0: Department's Homicide Bureau to come and assist us.
1: Jimmy Gates was the detective who answered that call.
2: There was no forced entry whatsoever. And when we started walking through the house, I noticed several articles that were very valuable.
3: So she let in whoever it was, and it wasn't robbery.
2: Absolutely correct. If she didn't let them in, that person let themselves in, and they may have had a key.
1: Gates wondered, had Dee Dee left in her car with someone she knew? And how did her car get taken without its key?
3: If you don't have a key, is it as easy to steal a car as movies depict?
2: It's certainly not a 1999 Mercedes. It's hard to hotwire it. It's just hard to steal it. You almost need a key to gain access to it.
1: If your car doesn't have a key, the next stop is a car dealership to have a new one made. But first, Gates and his crew searched the house, looking for Dee Dee's spare Mercedes key, without success. And Gates quickly became convinced of one thing.
3: You thought finding Dee Dee's car was going to be the key to this.
2: That was going to be extremely important.
1: Dee Dee's friends and family printed up posters, and along with law enforcement, launched a massive search.
4: An army of people band together to try to help find her, and we broke up into teams and we mapped everything out in 1 mile increments to start to search every parking lot looking for her car.
5: We would ask people, have you seen this woman? Have you seen this car? It was frantic. It was heartbreaking.
1: And it was leading nowhere. At the same time, Detective Gates wondered who might have had a motive to have abducted Dee Dee from her home. Those most common of motives, love, money, jealousy, are always the ones police hug first, like old friends.
3: Dee Dee made a lot of money being a realtor.
2: She was successful, yes, sir.
3: How much money did she have in the bank?
2: I think it was over seven figures.
3: Seven figures? A lot of murders committed for a lot less than that.
2: Absolutely.
3: Who got that money in the event of her death?
2: The beneficiaries were her two children.
1: And the detective noticed something about the whereabouts of Dee Dee's two children, Mike and Julie, at the time of Dee Dee's disappearance.
2: They're both out of town at the time that their mother went missing.
3: Why is that significant? Why wouldn't the reverse be more true?
2: I thought that the mother goes missing, and it just so happens that Mike, you know, is gone in San Jose, and Julie's down in a resort. And it's been my experience that sometimes people dissipate stress after they commit a crime in different ways. Some people drink, some people take drugs, and some people leave the area just to dissipate stress.
1: And there was, strangely, one more person who just happened to have been traveling near the time of Dee Dee's disappearance. Her ex-husband, Irwin Howard, had just flown to his home country of Bolivia. And Irwin was a mechanic who worked for American Airlines in L.A. The common thread in all these trips? Nearby LAX airport. And so the detective thought, what better place to dump a car?
3: LAX is a big place.
2: Very big place.
3: A lot of parking lots.
2: A lot of parking lots, and it took a few days.
3: You looked through them all?
2: Every one of them.
1: No Mercedes. And no shortage of persons of interest. A lot of people close to Dee Dee Keller were about to be hugged like old friends.
6: Coming up, Dee Dee's daughter Julie rushes back from vacation to help find her missing mother.
7: It was the most surreal experience.
6: Never suspecting, detectives have questions for her when Dayton.

0: In the days after the disappearance of El Segundo realtor Dee Dee Keller, all of L.A.'s South Bay seemed to be looking for her and for her missing Mercedes. Leading the search, her best friends Cindy and Linda.
1: A lot of times when people disappear, like, you get the immediate family working on it, and then everybody else is like, well...
2: Not in this town.
3: She had an army.
0: Dee Dee's daughter Julie rushed back to L.A. from a trip to Mexico.
4: It was the most surreal experience.
0: Only to be greeted by suspicion. L.A. Sheriff's Detective Jimmy Gates had discovered that in the event of their mother's death, Julie and her brother Mike stood to inherit more than $1 million. So he confronted Dee Dee's kids using one of the oldest tricks in the investigator's handbook.
1: Do you remember an interview that you did with Jimmy Gates?
5: I do.
1: In which he asked you some pretty basic questions like, you know, what's your name? Where do you live? Pretty ordinary stuff. And then all of a sudden he says, do you have anything to do with your mom's disappearance?
5: I think it was more, did you kill your mother?
1: And you're what, startled or angry?
5: It was a horrible question, but I can understand why it needed to be asked.
0: Detectives asked similar questions of Julie. Next, in attempting to rule out as suspects those closest to Dee Dee, detectives turned their attention to her ex-husband, Irwin Howard.
6: It turned out that although Dee Dee and Irwin had been divorced for more than a year at the time of her disappearance, friends told police that she had recently invited him back into her life. About 6 months earlier, Dee Dee had been in a car accident, and as she recovered, she needed help with her dogs. Dee Dee also apparently felt bad about the pain their divorce had caused Irwin.
3: She called Irwin to help her because that was what he did best, was to help and assist her. So he helped kind of nurse her back to health and take care of the dogs and the house and her.
0: And in taking a hard look at Irwin Howard, the detective found he had a rock-solid alibi. On the night of Dee Dee's disappearance, July 8th, Irwin had clocked into work for his job as an airline mechanic at the American Airlines hangar at LAX at 8:30 p.m. He said he worked all night, but it wasn't just Irwin's word. He had to use an electronic key card to get into the hangar.
1: That's a pretty good alibi. That's not something that generally the employee can influence.
7: That's correct. That's absolutely correct.
0: That left the last person to admit seeing Dee Dee alive, her new boyfriend, car salesman Bobby Lowe. Lowe said he'd left Dee Dee's house between 11 and midnight that night, then gone to the gym the next morning.
1: What possible motive could Bobby Lowe have to want Dee Dee either dead or out of the picture?
7: There was no motive that I could determine whatsoever.
0: And Lowe provided investigators with two important clues. First, he said, while he was at Dee Dee's that night, her dogs had all started barking at something outside, as if someone were lurking. And the next morning, he discovered someone had keyed the side of his Ford Explorer, leaving a long scratch.
1: Which suggests what? Somebody's following them on that date?
7: Absolutely. That's what it meant to me.
0: But who was following Dee Dee and Bobby? Who was that angry? That act of vandalism pointed away from Bobby Lowe.
7: I was an investigator for several years, and I've never known anybody to vandalize their own car.
1: That kind of thinking is what would make it a perfect alibi.
7: Sure, sure. If he's sophisticated enough, but his background indicated that, you know, he was a well-liked guy, kind of successful himself, and didn't have a lot of enemies.
0: And then, even as investigators looked at suspects, came the news that all who knew Dee Dee had at once hoped for and feared. Dee Dee's car had been found, not at LAX, not in L.A., but 2.5 hours down Interstate 5 in San Diego. That silver Mercedes had been parked on this street in downtown San Diego for days, earning it several parking tickets. When the local PD ran the plate, it came up as belonging to a missing person. And when the trunk was finally opened, there was a body wrapped in sheets, covered by a blanket, which was itself decorated with dog paws. Dee Dee Keller was no longer missing. Police asked to meet with Dee Dee's family.
5: It was just a wide range of emotions. There was almost some type of relief that they had found her, because we were starting to think at that point, how long could this go on?
3: Hardest days of my life. Mm-hmm. And one of the hardest days for my children and all of her friends and her family.
0: Dee Dee Keller was dead at age 54. An autopsy showed she'd been asphyxiated. And the clues that were and were not left in her car were about to take this case back in a familiar direction.
2: Coming up, just days before she was murdered, Dee Dee had a visit from a stalker.
3: She said that she was in the shower, kind of pulled her out of the shower, and they had this huge altercation. He was calling her every name under the sun.
2: When Dateline continues.
0: On a downtown street in San Diego in July 2004, Dee Dee Keller had finally been found, dead in the trunk of her silver Mercedes. The car had been the subject of a massive search ever since Dee Dee had been discovered missing a week earlier from her home 2 hours north in El Segundo. Homicide detective Jimmy Gates, who'd always thought finding the car would be the key to finding Dee Dee, now gave the Mercedes a thorough going over.
1: Fingerprints or DNA in the car?
7: There wasn't one fingerprint either on or in that car, or was there any partial print? Nothing.
1: Dee Dee's or anybody else's?
7: Nobody's.
1: So what does that say? Professional?
7: Well, someone went to great lengths to make damn sure that they weren't identified through fingerprints, that's for sure.
0: But the killer did leave a clue in the tape wrapped around Dee Dee's body.
7: I had never seen tape like that. It appeared to us to be consistent with red duct tape.
0: That started Gates in one direction. But he also looked closely at the way Dee Dee's body had been placed in that car.
7: Someone took great care to place her in that car, and that indicated to us that someone cared deeply about her.
1: So part of this says professional, and part of this says somebody that knew her.
7: That's exactly correct.
6: But the suspicions that said professional soon fell away in favor of those that said someone who knew her. Not her children, but someone who had re-entered Dee Dee's life in the months before her death. Her ex-husband, Irwin Howard.
1: You ever think of Irwin as violent or dangerous?
5: No. I never suspected that he would do something physical.
0: But detectives soon learned something had changed in Irwin Howard in the months before Dee Dee's murder. Remember, after a car accident in January 2004, Dee Dee had invited Irwin back into her life to help care for her and her dogs. That request had apparently been misinterpreted by Irwin. We know he started wearing his wedding ring again.
1: Irwin wanted back into her life, and sounds to me like on some level she sort of appreciated that part of him that adored her and wanted to take care of her, even if it's somebody that you're not going to be with anymore.
8: Yes.
3: Right.
1: You think she made that point clear enough to him?
8: No.
1: She was too nice.
8: Always too nice and very trusting.
0: And that may be why investigators thought Irwin seemed surprised when, just 2 weeks before Dee Dee's murder, Irwin gained access to Dee Dee's computer and found emails referring to a relationship with a new man, Bobby Lowe.
4: And I think it really threw him for a loop when he found out that my mom, you know, had met somebody else. And that's when things started getting scary.
0: Scary because Irwin, detectives learned, had started doing things that pointed to an obsession with Dee Dee. And how did they know that? In one of those only in a small town coincidences, Dee Dee's son Mike lived just down the block from Dee Dee's new boyfriend, Bobby Lowe. One night, Mike was sitting in his living room when he saw a familiar green Range Rover driving by. And inside was Irwin.
5: As the evening went on, he continued to drive by the house.
1: You call your mom and say, by the way, Irwin's driving around the block while you're with Bobby Lowe?
5: I didn't really put two and two together.
0: But the very next day, now just 10 days before her murder, Dee Dee would call her friend Cindy Ertman in a state of panic.
3: She was crying hysterically. She said that she was in the shower. Irwin came into the house without her knowing, pulled her out of the shower, and they had this huge altercation and that he was calling her every name under the sun.
0: Dee Dee told the same story to her friend Linda Dondera.
8: And I said, do you realize that Irwin's behavior is escalating, Dee Dee? And she said, yes.
1: And you said, call the police.
8: No, I said, have you changed your locks? And she said, no, I'll do it on the way home. And of course, she never did.
0: But investigators soon learned that in those conversations with her friends, Dee Dee had left something out, a detail she mentioned only to her daughter, Julie, that during that argument, Irwin Howard had also slapped her.
4: I said, Mom, you have to call the police. You have to get a restraining order. And then I remember her asking me not to tell Michael and that she was going to handle it. And I remember being torn, like, okay, this is my mom telling me I got it. But also thinking maybe she didn't have it.
0: And a few days later, it was clear Julie was right. The very night her mom went missing, Julie got another phone call, this time from Irwin.
4: I got on the phone and he's like, Jules, Jules, Jules, what is your mom thinking? And I said, Irwin, you know, I really don't want to talk about this. I feel like, you know, this is between you and my mom. And he's like, well, you just need to pray for her soul. And I remember thinking it was a little odd. But then, you know what? I mean, given his, you know, his grasp on the English language, sometimes he'd say some funny things or, you know, get something wrong. But I just remember thinking that was an odd comment.
0: Detective Gates now felt Irwin Howard's motive for killing Dee Dee Keller was clear. But proving Irwin had the means to commit the murder was another matter. And Irwin steadfastly maintained his innocence to investigators. From the moment he stepped off the plane as he returned from Bolivia after the murder, through the months after, even though he was clearly the prime suspect. And the case against Irwin was not without its problems. It's one thing to stalk someone, quite another to kill them. There was no physical evidence tying Irwin Howard to the crime. And there were those key card records showing him clocking into his job at American Airlines the night of the murder. Still, Detective Gates took the information he had gathered to the L.A. County District Attorney's Office and asked for a warrant.
7: And they declined to file charges.
1: They won't file.
7: They won't file.
0: Did Jimmy Gates have the wrong man in his sights? Was there ever going to be enough evidence to arrest a killer? Any killer?
2: Coming up.
1: That's like lightning striking.
7: Twice.
2: Make that three times.
7: One of the most shocking things I've ever seen in one of my cases in a courtroom.
2: When

0: Summer had come and gone in L.A.'s South Bay without an arrest in the murder of beloved El Segundo real estate agent Dee Dee Keller. And as the months dragged on, Detective Jimmy Gates kept pounding the pavement, building what he thought was a strong circumstantial case against Keller's ex-husband, Irwin Howard. But the L.A. County DA's office had so far declined to issue a warrant for Howard's arrest. Dee Dee's son, Michael, wanted answers.
1: There was a long time when Irwin was walking around free.
2: Seemed like decades. It was so frustrating, painful, emotional.
0: Jimmy Gates was feeling all those same things. And soon his hard work started paying off. That unusual red tape found on Dee Dee's body, a specially trained dog found Irwin's scent on it. And detectives found similar tape at Irwin's workplace, that American Airlines hangar at LAX. But what about Irwin's alibi? Computer records showing him at work in that same hangar the night of Dee Dee's disappearance, and that he'd worked a 10-hour shift. It turned out that the more detectives dug into that alibi, the less solid it seemed. Detective Gates painstakingly dissected the procedures at the hangar, and he found this. Irwin Howard could swipe into work at the employee parking lot using a key card at this turnstile, then clock in inside the hangar. But he could also leave whenever he wanted by walking out the large bay doors and catching an employee shuttle back to the parking lot. There'd be no record of his leaving. Jimmy Gates discovered that on the night of the murder, Irwin used his key card to swipe into the parking lot at 8:24 p.m. and again at 10:21 p.m. and for a third time at 1:47 a.m., which completely blew apart his alibi that he'd been at work the whole time.
1: So he would swipe his card to get back in.
3: Absolutely.
1: After there was no record of him leaving.
3: Right.
1: By now you're convinced Irwin's the guy.
3: Absolutely. All the witnesses, all the evidence, everything pointed directly at Irwin.
0: And there was one more key piece of evidence. The day after the murder, a witness saw a Mercedes on the street in El Segundo. She thought it belonged to a friend, so she sped up to catch her.
3: She sees it's not her friend, and she sees a male Hispanic driving the car, and she remembers that license plate.
0: The license plate belonged to the Mercedes owned by Dee Dee Keller. The man driving? The witness helped a police artist draw this sketch.
1: Who's it look like?
3: It looks like Irwin.
0: The witness was then shown a photo lineup, and she picked out Irwin Howard.
1: That's like lightning striking.
3: Twice.
0: And then it struck again. 6 months after the murder, Jimmy Gates' phone rang. It was Dee Dee's next-door neighbor, who'd been interviewed once and had offered nothing of value. But now, apparently, she was having an attack of conscience. The neighbor now told the detective that she'd seen Irwin on June 30th, the day Irwin had confronted and slapped Dee Dee.
3: She said the conversation lasted 15 or 20 minutes. Where he articulates that he was mad enough to strangle her with work gloves.
1: That's what Dee Dee's neighbor says Irwin said to her?
3: Correct.
1: Why do you think she didn't tell you for 6 months?
3: I have no idea why a neighbor, during a murder investigation, just wouldn't simply tell the cops the truth that he wanted to kill her.
0: Armed with that new and threatening statement, Detective Gates was able to get his warrant, and soon Irwin Howard was under arrest for the murder of Dee Dee Keller. Now, the case was in the hands of L.A. County Deputy District Attorney John Lewin.
1: What made this case different?
4: I love cases where you have a very good idea who the suspect is, but it's a question of kind of putting the evidence together. So circumstantial cases where you have high motive, but you're looking at lots of little facts and seeing, okay, what can you turn this into?
0: It would take 3 years for the case against Irwin Howard to come to trial. Cameras were not present in the courtroom that day when trial began in the fall of 2008. John Lewin laid out his case in a devastatingly thorough, 2.5-hour long PowerPoint presentation to the jury.
4: opening statements are like a check. I'm writing a check, jury hears it, and if I do my job right after opening, all they're waiting to see is if there are funds in the bank.
1: In other words, if you deliver during your case what you say you're going to deliver in the opening statement, you'll get a conviction.
4: That's my hope.
0: But never in this prosecutor's wildest dreams did he believe his opening statement would have the effect it did on Irwin Howard and his defense attorney, Andrew Flyer.
1: You hear that opening statement and something changes.
5: Something changed. And after the opening statement, I went back into lockup and I spoke to Irwin and I said, hey, listen, remember how I was speaking about the circumstantial case and it could be powerful? I think there could be some problems now. And his answer was, I need to tell you something.
0: That something would stun Dee Dee Keller's family and friends and the prosecutor himself.
4: One of the most shocking things I've ever seen in one of my cases in a courtroom.
6: When Dateline continues.

0: In a Los Angeles courtroom in September 2008, something extraordinary was taking place. The murder trial of Irwin Howard, expected to last 3 months, was on the verge of ending in just 2 days. Prosecutor John Lewin had presented a powerful opening statement.
1: I had seen the defendant during the opening, and I thought maybe, you know, something had gotten to him.
0: And the DA was right, because after the opening, defense attorney Andrew Flyer had spoken with Howard, who then made a stunning admission.
2: For the first time in my career, I heard a defendant confess to a crime, and I was the first one he told.
3: And until that moment, his defense was, I wasn't there, and I didn't have anything to do with it.
2: Correct.
0: The defense attorney walked into the courtroom

0: and Dee Dee, alone after her new boyfriend left, he says, let him in.
1: I said, please listen to me, please listen to me. At some point, I guess I raised my voice, and the little dog, Rossi, started growling.
0: Irwin said he threw a pillow at the dog, and that angered Dee Dee.
1: She told me, how dare you hurt my dog? And she slapped me. I reached towards her. I grabbed her hand. She started continuing with the other hand on my chest. I put her hand down. I grabbed her. I pulled her towards me. She struggled. We struggled.
0: Irwin said he put Dee Dee in a sort of bear hug.
1: I just kept holding her and telling her, please listen to me, please. I don't want to lose you. I love you. I don't want to lose you.
2: How tightly were you holding her?
1: I felt her body went limp. I stood there and I thought, God, I killed her. You know, I killed her. I killed her. I killed her.
0: Irwin said he came back the next evening and put Dee Dee's body in the car. Using a spare key he had for the Mercedes, he started driving and headed for Mexico. But he wondered how he'd get back across the border. So he left the car on a street in San Diego and hired an off-duty taxi to take him back to L.A. Irwin admitted to the murder, but he talked about it in a way that made it seem almost accidental.
3: Yes, he was willing to accept responsibility for the rage and for the anger. He was not willing to accept responsibility that the murder happened intentionally.
2: Second-degree murder.
0: But despite that, Lewin felt a second-degree murder conviction was the best he could secure. And after Irwin left the stand and took the plea, Dee Dee's friends and family had the chance to speak to him. They offered surprising words of gratitude and forgiveness to a now confessed killer.
4: And we thank you. And we also will find it in our hearts to forgive you.
5: You did the right thing with the circumstances, and for that I thank you, and I've been at peace.
6: Thank you. Thank you for doing the right thing.
7: I remember thinking that something really special had happened. That, you know, although nothing is going to bring my mom back, we got the best possible outcome given the circumstances.
0: It's rare in a murder trial to hear so much of a sort of lack of anger and vitriol toward the defendant.
3: They're good people. They're not vengeful people. I think they also realized that Dee Dee, in hindsight, had not handled things as best she could have in terms of terminating that relationship.
0: Irwin Howard was granted parole in February 2019. Dee Dee's friends and family, their sorrow tinged with regret, now honor Dee Dee by urging other women not to ignore the warning signs of domestic violence.
8: We want Dee Dee's life to count for something, so I just hope people will reach out for help, get support.
0: I know you don't blame Dee Dee for this, but I know that you also wish that she had been more forthright with the two of you, because you would have acted even though she didn't want to.
8: Yes, we would have. There's no question I would have done things differently if I could go back and relive it.
0: But for Dee Dee's friends, regrets give way to wonderful memories. Today there's a plaque at the local dog park, both remembering and honoring a woman whose big heart wouldn't ever let her turn away astray.
9: That's all for now. I'm Lester Holt. Thanks for joining us.
10: It really hits deeply. Actually seeing the crime scene photo, it made me just very, very angry what had been done to Angie.
11: The day that Angie was found dead, my whole system shut down. Everything just shut down.
12: Who would do that to Angie? It's one of our friends.
13: The accusations were flying. They were running and gunning for anybody.
14: You're handcuffed?
12: Yeah, they treated me like I was part of this nasty crime.
14: They were convinced that you were there.
15: Yeah,
14: These people robbed my life for 20 years for something.

0: And I never did.
1: All they kept saying is, he confessed, Carol, he confessed. I said, what is going on here? I went to the streets searching for her killer.
2: She was advocating for justice.
3: She was a force to be reckoned with. She was not going to let it go.
2: She begged me to give it a deeper look.
4: To potentially have a break on this, oh my gosh. We're going to go solve a murder. We're going to solve a 25-year-old murder.
5: Years lost, lives shattered. A mother fights to uncover the truth. I'm Lester Holt, and this is Dateline. Here's Keith Morrison with True Confession.
6: They call it the Snake River, and it glides wide and placid past the gleaming white Mormon temple, and then twists and tumbles over rocks and weirs through the town of Idaho Falls. It twists and tumbles like this most improbable tale, the one that began right here.
7: Where are your kids?
6: Long before the state of Idaho was associated with notorious names like Lori Vallow or Chad Daybell or Brian Koberger.
7: Brian, did you do it?
6: We thought we knew the story we're about to tell. Perhaps you think you know it too? But, that old cliche is a cliche for a reason. Truth is often stranger than fiction, as you will see.
8: I don't think anybody saw this coming. I don't think that you could have imagined this in a million years.
6: But here at the river is where it first went wrong. Among a group of young men and women who'd formed what felt to them like a kind of family.
9: It was an almost every night thing during the summertime that we would go down there, hang out with friends, meet girls.
6: A daily gathering of the ones who didn't quite fit anywhere else.
10: We're a bunch of wild kids, young adults, just having fun, trying to live our lives.
6: One of their number had just left the family nest, set out on her own. She was a special one, because of a kind of no-nonsense charisma she seemed to carry around with her. Her name was Angie.
11: She was a personality, that's for sure. You didn't want to cross Angie. Man, she wrestled me down. I thought she was going to put me in the river. She was happy.
6: 18-year-old Angie Dodge. This is her brother, Brent, and her mother, Carol.
1: She grew up in a household of three brothers, so she wrestled with them. And her friends always knew her, that nobody got in her face because she would take care of you.
12: She was good size, too. I mean, she was a wee petite thing.
1: She was 5'11", and she was strong.
6: Strong and grown up enough in 1996 to move across town from the family home to her own apartment.
1: And we gave each other a hug, and she walked towards her car, and she threw me a kiss and says, I love you. And I did the same. And it was like she's in slow motion. And she just drifted up the street. And it's the last time I saw her.
6: It all seems surreal now, that thing that happened all these years later. It was the morning of June 13th, 1996. Bill Squires was a rookie cop when he got the call to go to a house in a residential neighborhood here on I Street in Idaho Falls.
4: So I just barely got out of training and was, you know, working as a solo police officer myself when that call came out.
6: He made his way upstairs to a tiny second-floor apartment.
13: What did you see inside that apartment?
4: What appeared to be, unfortunately, a murdered young lady. That was the first homicide that I'd ever been exposed to.
6: The victim was, of course, Angie Dodge. Keep a log, said a senior officer. And that's what Squires did. He kept track of everyone who went in and out. Standard procedure. Jeff Pratt was a veteran cop by then.
14: It was the most horrific scene that I had ever worked up in, you know, in that 15 years of my career at that point.
13: What had been done to that young woman?
14: Well, she was nearly decapitated.
13: Oh, man. What else do you remember finding on, around her?
0: Well, there was a lot of blood spatter on the walls, the carpet, the bedding around her. A lot of other injuries on her body that had been inflicted by a sharp instrument.
6: Near the bed was a stuffed teddy bear, soaked in blood. On the dead girl's stomach was a bloody handprint.
13: Could you get a print off that, a usable print?
14: We tried, and in that time, we were not capable of doing that.
6: But the killer had left critical, verifiable DNA evidence on the victim's body.
14: A lot of biological materials that had been left behind indicating there had been a sexual assault.
13: At the time, DNA was quite new.
14: It was, and that's why we were focused so hard on collecting all of those biologicals.
6: This moment, this place, would imprint itself on the detectives for life. For Angie's family, called down to the police department, it was beyond imagining.
15: So they brought in some pictures. Is this your sister? And pictures of the crime scene.
12: How's that to look at?
15: It's just horrifying.
1: My whole system shut down. My emotional, my everything just shut down.
6: While the CSIs went about their work, homicide detectives looked for the murder weapon. Had to be a knife of some sort. But they couldn't find it. They determined there was no forced entry. The killer left the exterior door ajar. And when they looked at the body, it seemed to them almost posed.
12: What did that say to you?
16: Yeah, I mean, it was a passionate crime. It was somebody who wanted her to humiliate her.
6: Former detectives Ken Brown and Jared Furiman.
17: There was well over 14 different wounds. It was that horrific.
6: The detectives had a hunch from the start. There had been powerful emotions at play here. Angie had lived in the apartment only a matter of weeks. She'd been dating a young man for about the same length of time.
18: You checked him out?
16: Yes.
18: DNA didn't match.
16: DNA didn't match.
6: They learned that some of Angie's friends had gone to see her before the murder, but they left shortly before 1 a.m.
16: They all checked out. DNA didn't match.
6: Well, detectives began casting a wider net, focusing on interviews. Crime scene investigator Jeff Pratt was increasingly sure it was DNA that would take the lead role in finding the killer.
14: I really believe that that was going to be the solving factor from the very beginning.
13: Was that a recommendation you were able to make to the lead investigators in the case?
14: I made that suggestion. They were already kind of on task on some other things, so they didn't really follow that. And like you say, DNA was relatively new. It wasn't well received.
13: What was that like for you?
14: Well, it's kind of like trying to sell something that's never been, you know, they've not seen it before. It was hard. I believed in it. I knew that that was going to be instrumental and big, you know, a big issue. But I couldn't convince everybody, you know, initially.
6: Which was, it would turn out, a great pity. And none of them had a clue, of course. How could they? That the mystery begun here would be unlike any other in this town. That the crime committed against Angie Dodge would spread its damage like a contagion. And thus a decades-long obsession took over Carol's every waking minute to find the man who killed Angie, but also to demand a particular sort of justice, which would turn out to be the most improbable demand of all.
1: I got called in by the prosecutor, and, you know, Carol, you have to stop. And

0: Carol Dodge lost her mind after her daughter Angie was raped and murdered that awful summer of 1996. That was Carol's own assessment. And why would anyone doubt it? Certainly not her son, Angie's brother, Brent.
1: I remember going down to the mortuary and we had to choose a casket for her. And Mom laid on the casket and said, "You're not burying my baby in this." It was beyond what you can imagine and make up.
0: It was tough, too, for Angie's friends, those who hung around down by the Snake River. Like Jeremy Sargis, known as Jer.
2: She was definitely a part of the girls that came down to the river every day, or, you know, multiple times a week at least.
3: What was she like?
2: She was a personality, that's for sure. You didn't want to cross Angie. Yeah, she was a personality, a social butterfly.
3: Yeah?
2: She'd been bullied through school a little bit.
3: Because of her size?
2: Yeah, she's tall.
3: Yeah?
2: And so at that point, you know, I think she was getting comfortable with herself.
0: Among those river kids, Angie Dodge was a force. Smart, fun-loving, respected by her friends. Angie graduated high school, hung around down by the Snake River. Like Jeremy Sargis, known as Jer.
2: She was definitely a part of the girls that came down to the river every day, or, you know, multiple times a week at least.
3: What was she like?
2: She was a personality, that's for sure. You didn't want to cross Angie. Yeah, she was a personality, a social butterfly.
3: Yeah?
2: She'd been bullied through school a little bit.
3: Because of her size?
2: Yeah, she's tall.
3: Yeah?
2: And so at that point, you know, I think she was getting comfortable with herself.
0: Among those river kids, Angie Dodge was a force. Smart, fun-loving, respected by her friends. Angie graduated high school early, at 17, with honors, and then turned 18 and started college, and had a new job at a beauty salon.
4: She was a good friend to people.
0: Destiny Osborne was a friend.
4: She was a very nice person and very responsible. Everybody loved her.
0: Russ Baldwin was also a river regular.
5: She had a big, bright, beautiful character. You just knew who she was.
0: As was George Pahies.
6: It was wild that somebody we knew had been murdered.
0: Police were a constant presence at the river in those first days and weeks after the murder.
6: Jer was terrified. I was terrified. Our everyday lives are suddenly scrutinized and they're asking, "Where were you 6 days ago?" And I was like, "I really don't remember."
0: For months, it seemed, police got nowhere, which drove Carol Dodge even more mad.
7: Everybody went on with their lives except me. I drove to the police department every day that they were open.
8: You became a fixture in there.
7: I did. Nobody could stop me from talking to those detectives. I didn't bother to say, "Could I talk to so-and-so?" I just walked right back in their office. I got called in by their prosecutor, and, you know, "Carol, you have to stop." And I wouldn't stop.
0: Finally, about 6 months after the murder,
9: we had information that one of the people that we had interviewed in this case and had given an alibi at the river was arrested in Ely, Nevada for very brutal rape and cutting a young woman with a knife.
8: Kind of the same pattern, huh?
9: Yes.
0: His name? Benjamin Hobbs, another of the river kids. As you see here, Hobbs even carried flowers behind Angie's casket at her funeral. So as one detective traveled to Nevada to confront Hobbs, others began calling in Hobbs' friends, including the kids from the river.
10: Hey, Chris.
0: Now for videotaped interviews.
11: Why do you think you're down here?
12: Honestly, I have no idea.
0: One of whom was a 20-year-old named Christopher Tapp. Tapp said he would like to help, but he said he didn't know anything about Angie's murder.
12: If I did anything know about this, I would say, but I do not know. That's
0: true. And having made his statement, Christopher Tapp went home, in the clear, apparently. A couple of days later, the detectives asked him to come downtown again.
13: I told him, I says, "What are you doing?" I says, "This is a murder case."
0: This is Tapp's mother, Vera. She understood what he apparently did not, that her son was quite possibly talking himself into very big trouble.
13: He says, "Mom, I don't have anything to hide, and I want to tell him that I don't know anything."
14: All I know is I did not kill Angie Dodge.
0: 400 miles away in Nevada, Ben Hobbs said he didn't kill Angie either, and he didn't know who did. And then he asked a question.
14: Was she raped and then she was killed?
10: Tell me, was she raped?
14: I don't know. That's why I'm asking you, because if she was, my DNA will prove my innocence right there.
0: They took blood samples from both Hobbs and Tapp. And then they pulled Tapp in again for more questions. 9 times, a total of 20 hours of questions. They polygraphed him repeatedly. And eventually it came out. A confession of sorts. Tapp admitted he was in Angie's apartment with Ben Hobbs when Hobbs did it, killed Angie. And with that, police were convinced they had their killers. But sometime after all those interrogations, the DNA tests were done, and results came back. And the semen found on Angie's body did not belong to Ben Hobbs or Chris Tapp.
8: What went through your heads when the DNA results came back and it showed that the attacker was not Ben Hobbs?
9: If you're going to nail it down to one word, it's frustration.
0: The detectives, Brown and Furman, were as sure as could be that Tapp knew more than he was saying, more than even his confession. So they kept him in jail and developed a theory to account for those negative DNA results.
14: What about Jeremy?
0: There had to be a third attacker with Hobbs and Tapp. And it was that third man who left the DNA. So they worked to Tapp some more. And what do you know? Tapp fingered another buddy who was also a friend of Angie's.
11: What do you think Jane got the knife?
10: I got it from Jer.
0: Jer? Well, you've met him. Jeremy Sargis.
2: I remember waking up on my birthday. The police were there to arrest me, pulled me out of bed, cuffed me, dragged me downtown. Told me I was under arrest for accessory to the murder of Angie Dodge.
15: What was that like?
2: That was one of the scariest things I've ever been through.
15: You're handcuffed?
2: I'm handcuffed. Yeah, they took me downtown and treated me like I was part of this nasty crime.
0: Meanwhile, the police went hard at the other River kids. Maybe Jeremy was the third man, or maybe it was one of the others, like George Pahis.
6: They flat out told me I was lying to them and I was protecting my friends. I was terrified, because none of us are violent. And I thought I was next. I thought that my girlfriend at the time was next. Plain and simple, every single day, I was afraid that there was going to be a policeman show up to my work and arrest me for this.
0: Russ Baldwin was on the list too, but
5: I was in jail. And that's how that went. And they were like, what? And I'm like, yeah, I was in jail when this happened.
0: Strange, but true. Records showed Baldwin had been picked up on a warrant for failure to appear in court for, in all seriousness, fishing without a license at 7:29 p.m. the evening before Angie Dodge's murder. Records said he wasn't released from jail until 5 days after the murder. But the police weren't so sure.
5: I mean, they even went as far as to demand DNA because I could have broken out, murdered Angie Dodge, and then broke back in.
0: But the DNA was not Baldwin's, and he was cleared. So who was that third man? Police just couldn't pin it down. Or had they already?
15: What did Officer Furman tell you that Chris Tapp had said about you?
2: Then Chris has placed you there.

0: It was the middle of winter in Idaho. Angie Dodge had been dead 7 months when they arrested Jeremy Sarges, charged him as an accessory to murder. So Jeremy cooled his heels in jail, knowing full well who put him there.
1: I got it from Jeremy.
2: What did Officer Furman tell you that Chris Tapp had said about you?
3: Then Chris has placed you there. He's just trying to tell me that he knew we did this.
4: And Mr. Tapp stated that Jeremy Sarges was one of the individuals that actually held her arms down
5: right
4: during the homicide itself.
2: What was it like to hear that?
3: It was heartbreaking. Because
2: you thought Chris was your friend.
3: You don't lie about something like that. I mean, it was hard to deal with.
0: But it turned out that Jeremy had something going for him that Chris Tapp did not. An aggressive attorney.
2: What advice did your attorney give you?
3: All you can say, under the advice of your attorney, you invoke your Fifth Amendment right.
0: And without more evidence than just Chris Tapp's say-so, prosecutors were forced to drop the charges against Jeremy.
2: The fact of the matter was, if you didn't talk to them, they couldn't prove anything.
3: Right.
2: How long were you actually in jail?
3: Just 2 days.
0: 2 days of bitterness, betrayed by a friend.
2: How'd you feel about your old friend Chris Tapp?
3: Oh, I hated him. I hated him. What the hell are you thinking, man?
0: Meantime, police and prosecutors kept talking to Chris Tapp, because unlike Jeremy, he kept talking to them. And then it happened. Sometime during those many hours of interviews, Chris Tapp added to his confession something very disturbing. He didn't just watch Ben Hobbs do it. He played a role in Angie's rape. And remember that blood-soaked teddy bear police found near the bed? Tapp told police that Ben Hobbs held that over Angie's face as he, Hobbs, slit her throat. More persons of interest were brought in. More DNA tests were done. That rookie cop who'd worked the crime scene kept up on the case by keeping his ears open around the station house.
6: I think every time they did a DNA sample that didn't match, Keith, I think it was a punch in the gut every time.
0: With Ben Hobbs already behind bars in Nevada on different rape charges and not enough evidence to charge him or some mysterious third man, prosecutors in Idaho decided it was time to move on what they had, which was Chris Tapp's confession. They called a press conference to announce they were charging Tapp with first-degree murder, rape, and use of a deadly weapon.
2: Was there a collective sigh of relief when Chris Tapp was arrested?
6: I can only speak for myself, but I looked at it as, okay, well, we've got one of the suspects now in custody. Now we just need to find out the rest of the story so we can close the case completely.
0: Oh, if only. When Chris Tapp went on trial in 1998, Carol Dodge was convinced he absolutely played a role in the rape and murder of her daughter.
7: I mean, I was finally looking somebody in the eye, what I thought was a devil who had taken my daughter's life. The anger surged within me.
0: She watched him in court, her eyes full of venom, as she listened to the evidence against him. That is, his own confession, his many confessions, which the defense tried unsuccessfully to suppress. Tapp's own words convinced Carol he was guilty. But if that wasn't enough for the jury, then one more witness would do it. A woman you've already met.
2: What did they tell you would happen if you refused to testify?
8: I was going to let a killer walk free. I got to do what's right.
0: Destiny Osborne, Angie's friend, and Chris's friend too, testified that she heard Chris Tapp confess to the crime at a party. Destiny said she wanted to do the right thing, especially since she knew both Angie and Angie's mother, Carol.
2: She was happy you testified?
8: Well, I mean, yeah, because she felt it gave her some answers.
0: Yes, answers Angie's mother had been desperate for so many months.
9: What did you want to have done to him?
7: They had discussed the death penalty, but I didn't believe in the death penalty. No human being on this human earth has the right to take another person's life.
9: Even the person who murdered your daughter?
7: Absolutely not.
0: But she was pleased when Chris Tapp was found guilty and sent off to state prison for 40 years. Except, that couldn't be the end of it. Tapp's so-called third accomplice, the owner of that DNA, was still out there. So DNA, Carol felt sure, had to be the key. But the police couldn't seem to find the person. And so Carol decided she would.
9: This was your search now. Find the
0: third accomplice, the owner of that DNA, was still out there. So DNA, Carol felt sure, had to be the key. But the police couldn't seem to find the person. And so Carol decided she would.
9: This was your search now. Find the person who was the owner of that DNA.
7: Exactly.
1: Because they could tell the story.
7: They're the only one. That person is the one that's going to tell the story.

0: It was a partial victory. Some justice for Angie Dodge and her mother, Carol. Chris Tapp was in prison. His alleged accomplice, Ben Hobbs, was behind bars in Nevada for a different crime, though he was never charged with Angie's murder. But of course, it wasn't over. The Idaho Falls Police made it known they were still searching for that third man, the one who left his DNA on Angie's body. And something like a public guessing game ensued. Was it this man or this one? Or was it this man, George Pahies? Seemed like the whole town suspected him, just because Chris was his friend.
1: I would have patrons of my family's restaurant walk in the door and walk straight up to me and ask me if I was a murderer. What do you say? No? No, I didn't murder that girl?
0: But if Tapp's friends thought they were being tortured, Angie's mom, Carol, was living in her own personal hell.
2: That's when I went to the streets, and I literally put 60,000 miles on my truck, searching for her killer. I distributed like 1,200 flyers through the summer.
3: Did you go to scary places, dangerous places?
2: Oh, yes. And I remember going to a place, and the lady said, you know, you need to leave before somebody hurts you.
0: And yet she kept doing it for years, taking incredible risks.
2: I had a gun put to my head one night.
0: And during those nights, Carol often ended up parked outside the apartment where Angie was murdered.
2: I would just stare at that house and stare at the windows and try and figure out how scared she must have been.
0: She also endlessly is stalk the right word? Those friends of Chris Tapp, like Jeremy Sargis.
4: There was times I would be working, look up, and there she is. She'd been watching me for a while.
5: She was relentless.
4: And by that time, I think Furman had her pretty convinced that we had something to do with it.
0: That's Detective Jared Furman, of course. Carol prodded him. Prodded them, the whole department, insisting they keep searching for the killer. For more than a decade, she spent her days and nights reading police reports, practically memorizing them.
2: I don't sleep, and I get up, and I just go, what part of this don't I understand?
0: In one of those reports, Carol found a phrase which, the more she read it, sounded out of place in a DNA world. It was about pubic hairs, which, in addition to the semen, had been found on Angie's body.
2: It was written in this lab report that it's similar or same as the victim. And I said to myself, it's either Angie's or it's not Angie's. Right. It can't be an either or.
0: Then Carol remembered reading an article about an internationally known DNA expert who just so happened to live and work right in Idaho. This is the expert, Dr. Greg Hampikian, a fruit fly geneticist from Boise State University. But Dr. Hampikian's work is not all done in the classroom. In fact, his own path changed years ago when he was asked to test some DNA and got an innocent man freed from a Georgia prison. And just like that, the doctor found a new calling, founder and director of Idaho's Innocence Project.
6: Secrets can be kept, I guess, but you know, science reveals those secrets.
0: So Carol called this Dr. Hampikian and discovered that his Innocence Project had just taken on the case of Christopher Tapp. At which she might have been forgiven for hanging up the phone. But she didn't. Quite the reverse.
6: Her words to me, I'll never forget, were, I just want to know what happened to my daughter. And, you know, it still brings the hair up on the back of my neck.
3: The curiosity of hers surprised you?
6: The knowledge surprised me. She's turned all of that love and devotion for her daughter into a very careful record of this case.
0: Carol was well on her way to becoming an expert in her own right in forensic science. So she read that report to him, the one that said the pubic hairs found on Angie looked similar to or the same as the victim's.
2: He goes, well, they're either hers or they're not.
6: Just as you thought.
2: He said, well, where are the hairs? I said, I assume that they're still in evidence.
0: So she called the Idaho Falls Police Department, which found the hairs in an envelope in the evidence room. And once DNA tests were run on those hairs and compared with the semen and all the other materials from the crime scene, Dr. Hampikian concluded this. There was no evidence whatsoever that anyone was inside Angie's apartment besides Angie and the mystery man who killed her.
6: It's all one person who did this in terms of the DNA.
0: Dr. Hampikian believed police were mistaken. There was one killer, not three, like the police thought.
6: To imagine that there is this group of criminals who know about DNA and are so careful, what did they do? They planted somebody else's semen and pubic hair and then cleaned up all their own DNA?
0: Now, that remarkable news could mean only one thing. According to the Idaho Innocence Project, Chris Tapp's confession was false. He didn't do it. No matter what the police thought, he wasn't even there. The news came down on Carol Dodge's head like a hammer.
2: For 13 years, they had me convinced that Chris Tapp was there. All they kept saying is, he confessed, Carol. He confessed. And I was extremely angry. When they have DNA, not once, but twice, that belongs to the same person, and it's not Chris Tapp, something's wrong.
0: Next step, watch those Chris Tapp confession tapes for herself.
2: There's times that I wanted to put my fist through the TV.

0: The DNA convinced Carol Dodge. There could be no doubt that Chris Tapp was nowhere near her daughter's bedroom the night Angie was killed, and he needed to be out of prison. But the question remained, why would he confess?
1: So what'd you do?
2: I met with the chief, and I asked for copies of all of the videotapes.
0: Those videotapes, including the ones in which Chris Tapp had confessed to taking part in the murder. And now, a dozen years after the murder of her daughter, Carol watched every single minute of those hours and hours of videotapes. Interviews with all those men who'd been interrogated.
3: Like I told you, we're just going in circles.
4: Well, I know. That's why I think this is
0: Starting with Ben Hobbs.
2: Man, he was adamant that he said, I did not kill Angie Dodge.
5: Please don't be nervous.
6: I'm just not used to being down here.
0: Next, she watched the police interview Jeremy Sargis, whom Chris Tapp had implicated.
2: I mean, literally, I said, what is going on here? Their strategy was that they were trying to get each one of these guys
7: to roll on
2: the other one. Uh-huh. And Ben and Jeremy were much smarter and just basically, you know, didn't play their game.
0: What she saw amazed her, as did what she learned. That the man interrogating Chris Tapp, then Detective Jared Furman, had been a school resource officer well known to a young Chris Tapp.
8: I trust you, and hopefully you trust me, okay?
2: Furman kept telling Chris, just trust me, Chris, you gotta trust me. You know, we go way back, Chris. And I think that he was taught to respect adults,
7: sure.
2: And he was a follower.
0: She watched as Chris told Furman he knew nothing about Angie's murder. And then she watched the detectives get tapped to imagine himself as an active participant.
8: Let's say, for example, hypothetically, Chris, you were there, okay?
6: Okay.
2: Hypothetically, Chris, how do you think it happened?
7: Uh-huh.
2: And I remember Chris saying, you mean like a TV show?
0: Next, she saw police administering polygraph after polygraph and almost always with the same result. They would tell him he was deceptive. But perhaps what troubled Carol most was seeing how confused Tapp was. Even 10 days after his first interviews, he still seemed not to know what house Angie lived in.
6: Didn't she like live on the corner, or was it?
3: It was a middle block.
0: For a guy who'd taken part in a murder, Tapp also seemed not to know much about the layout of Angie's apartment. So Detective Brown suggested this helpful memory aid.
3: Why don't you try and draw it? Sometimes it's pretty easy if you can draw it out.
0: They seemed to be coaching him. He still couldn't do it. And then they showed him where the murder happened.
6: Bathroom back here, and bedroom back here.
0: There was more. Carol was stunned to see that police had shown Tapp photos of the crime scene.
6: I want you to tell us if that's how you remember it, if that's how you don't remember it. Maybe it's going to jog some memories for you, and we're going to go from there.
0: And finally, remember that the police theory of the crime after DNA didn't match Tapp or Hobbs was that three people committed the murder together. The detective spent hours literally trying to drag the name of that third man out of Tapp. And when Carol saw the tape, well, you watch it.
9: The name, nothing comes to my head.
6: It wasn't
9: Mickelson, Mackelson.
2: There's times that I wanted to put my fist through the TV.
7: By the time you had gone through all of those tapes, what did you think about Chris Tapp?
2: How did they do this to me? How have they managed to convince and keep someone in prison for all these years, and it's a possibility he's not there?
0: So then Carol made the most remarkable decision. She would do everything in her power to free the man convicted of killing her own daughter. Impossible, of course. Tapp had lost all his appeals. It was over for him. And the detective who'd put him behind bars was now more powerful than ever. Was mayor of Idaho Falls. And absolutely certain that Chris Tapp was as guilty as sin.
7: What's it like to know that Carol is now actively campaigning for his release, believes an innocent man?

0: For years after the murder, finding Angie's killer was Carol's reason for living. Through three heart attacks, the death of her estranged husband, off and on battles with the Idaho Falls police. And then that fight became way more complicated because Detective Jared Furman was soon elected mayor of the city. And as mayor, Jared Furman still seemed to be caught up in the Angie Dodge case, as Jeremy Sargis and his mother discovered.
1: Mom worked at City Hall, and he wasn't fond of her, and she wasn't fond of him.
2: Well, he still believed you're guilty.
1: And he did, and he would make sure and tell her that, too.
2: Your son's gotten away with murder.
1: Yeah, we know he's done something.
3: To tap.
0: Mayor Furman and Detective Captain Ken Brown were so sure the doubters were wrong that back in 2012, they were more than happy to sit with us and answer whatever questions we had. And here, the mayor told us he absolutely knew that Chris Tapp was guilty. Knew because it was he, Furman, who took Tapp to the crime scene, where he, not the doubters, saw how Tapp behaved in the bedroom where Angie Dodge was murdered.
3: He took us into the bedroom and relived that night. And you could see it on his face. He was reliving it.
0: Of course, the critics wouldn't be able to see that because it was one of the only times during the investigation when the police did not videotape Chris Tapp. But
3: I have no doubts in my mind that Chris Tapp is part of that homicide itself.
4: Right. You can't.
5: The worrying thing, though.
4: Well, you can't.
5: People do confess to things they didn't do.
6: We know that, but when people confess to crimes that they don't do, they don't know the minute details of that case. And Chris knew the minute details of that case.
5: He, of course, claims that he knows them because he was fed them.
3: No, we would politely disagree with that.
4: Is it possible, at least, that there was some suggestion involved in these things before he actually said them?
5: That he heard in the questions he was being asked some hint of what the answer might be. Hypotheticals, as it were.
6: For us to sit and say there's absolutely no possibility anything could have happened,
5: sure.
6: You know, we can't say things like that. We can say that we have reviewed those tapes over and over. We had a jury who reviewed those tapes.
5: For two guys who interviewed this person and found that in the first interview, the second interview, the third interview, the fourth interview, the fifth interview, he lied like a sidewalk. Then you finally get to the seventh interview, and that's the gospel truth.
6: Well, absolutely. Absolutely not. During each of the interviews, he was bringing out information that he absolutely knew was not fed to her. The color of clothes that she was wearing, the position of the clothes.
0: Interesting. Many times as the interviews progressed, Chris Tapp claimed to know nothing about the clothes Angie Dodge was wearing.
7: You remember she was clothed?
0: But some details in the interview could be interpreted to back up claims by the police. Once, for example, before Tapp was shown the crime scene photos, he did seem to, in a guessing kind of way, know what Angie was wearing.
7: I mean, the only comes in half across my mind that she shouldn't have sweat.
0: And although he's wrong about the color of her clothes, after being asked many times if her clothes were half on or half off or pulled up or pushed down, he does correctly say this about her pants. Also, said the detectives, Chris talked about Ben Hobbs hitting Angie behind the ear, and
6: we have the evidence to back it. We have bruising where he says that Ben hit her.
0: So detectives insisted they were right. Ben Hobbs was the ringleader, Chris Tapp was involved, and an unknown third man left the DNA in the form of semen. But as we talked to the mayor and the detective, we knew, and they knew, that the victim's mother, Carol Dodge, believed Tapp was innocent, and they, detectives, had made a terrible mistake.
4: What's it like to know that Carol is now actively campaigning for his release, believes an innocent man?
3: I think that's part of the process. Her heart has been broken.
4: And she's convinced you got the wrong guy.
3: When I heard that, I was... I was genuinely surprised.
6: She's looking for closure.
5: Yeah.
6: Tomorrow or the next day, Chris could be guilty in her mind again.
0: Really?
8: Hello there.
0: Anyway, perhaps this, we decided, would be a good time to talk to the man in the middle of it all. The serial confessor, Christopher Tapp.
5: Have a seat.
6: Thank you.

0: There comes a time in every tale to meet the person at the center of the story. And here he is, Christopher Tapp. No longer the aimless pothead you've seen on those videotapes from 1997.
1: Thanks.
0: At the time of this interview in 2012, he was a man of 35 who'd done more than a decade of hard time.
2: As people look at you, what do you most want them to know about you?
3: I've been so wronged all these years. How could individuals do something to another human being like they've done to me?
2: You're an innocent man?
3: Yes, sir, I am.
2: Of course, everybody in prison is innocent, right?
3: If you look at the whole entire case, the DNA, none of them points to me. None of them...
0: On that point, there is little dispute, of course. But how did Chris Tapp get here? That's a familiar story to many families. The sweet little boy shown in all these pictures of a typical childhood started smoking marijuana at 13. Then at 16 turned to meth. Chris dropped out of high school, hanging out down by the river in Idaho Falls with all those kids his mother warned him about. Now that, he said, is how his name came up after the murder of Angie Dodge.
2: Did you think anything of that?
3: No. I had no rhyme, no reason to be scared.
0: Until, you'll recall, January of 1997, when Tapp was brought in for questioning after his friend Ben Hobbs was arrested for a Nevada sexual attack, which police said was similar to the murder of Angie Dodge.
3: I didn't know what I was being brought in for until I got there.
2: Didn't connect it with the Angie thing at all?
3: No. I thought I was going in for drugs.
0: And as you've seen, over the course of several weeks, Christopher Tapp soon went from saying he knew nothing about Angie Dodge's murder to being the only man charged in the case.
2: Well, of course, one of the difficulties was your story kept changing, right?
3: Very much it did.
2: I mean, you went from saying, I don't know anything about this, to then saying, well, maybe Ben had something to do with it, to then, well, maybe there's a third guy involved, to, wait a minute, I was there, and I cut her. Where did that come from?
3: Trying to give them what they wanted to hear, just to appease them.
2: Wait a minute. But why would you say you cut her?
3: Because during that time, Mr. Furman, he said, hypothetically, even if you did cut her, it still ain't going to matter. We'll be able to help you. You just need to help us.
0: And indeed, here it is, on tape, with then-detective-turned-mayor Jared Furman in charge of the interview.
4: Hypothetically, if Chris Tapp was holding on to Angie as she was being cut, and then some other stuff was going on, or if Chris Tapp took part in the knife in any way, shape, or form in cutting her, okay?
3: But I didn't.
4: Would you listen?
3: I'm sorry.
4: Okay. Hypothetically, I said.
3: Okay.
4: If you took part in any of that, that's okay. Because you're still here, you're still showing some good faith that you want to cooperate.
2: Do you believe that story?
3: Hook, line, and sinker.
2: Try to put yourself there right now and tell me what was going on inside your stomach and your brain.
3: Scared. Trying to figure out what they want just for them to leave me alone.
2: Why?
3: I didn't kill nobody. I was never there the night the murder happened. They just kept focusing on, well, if you was there, if you did do it, if you held the knife, it's okay. We will help you. So like an idiot, I believe them.
2: And then they charge you with murder.
3: Yeah.
0: As we spoke here back in 2012, Chris Tapp was fighting to clear his name with the support of the Idaho Innocence Project and the victim's mother.
2: Carol Dodge came around to your side. What was that like?
3: It's an amazing feeling, and I appreciate her finally understanding that I'm innocent.
0: Carol, of course, despite this turnabout and new mission in life, was still stuck in her grief. And by the time our first report on this case aired in 2012, more than 16 years after the murder of Angie Dodge, those river kids, Chris Tapp's friends, had tried to move on as well, but couldn't. Russ Baldwin had bounced around the country from coast to coast with only occasional visits back to Idaho Falls.
5: It just feels like every time I go there, I need to watch my step. That's why I can't live there.
0: Jeremy Sargis, wrongly accused by his friend Chris of taking part in the murder, had gone into a kind of exile 500 miles from Idaho Falls.
1: My friends, my support group had kind of disbanded, and I was kind of alone.
0: But your family was there. That's your home. You grew up there. What Absolutely. Was it like having to leave and try to find a new life somewhere else?
1: It was scary. My family has a business that's been there for over 100 years, and I always felt like I had a path, a career, or stuff like that kind of takes its toll on you a little bit, too.
0: The rookie cop who'd manned the door at the murder scene, Bill Squires, was now a sergeant, and still convinced that Chris Tapp's confession and conviction were righteous, as they say.
6: You would just never expect somebody to confess to something repeatedly that they didn't do.
7: Yeah, there's no doubt. We've got a suspect here, and they're admitting to this. Why would we do anything differently?
0: Carol Dodge, of course, could think of a lot of reasons to do something differently. Was convinced those detectives had blown the case completely and had browbeaten an innocent man into a false confession. She needed help now. And so she looked and looked until she found him, the man who might make all the difference.
8: My phone rang, and I picked up the phone, and I almost fell out of my chair.

0: Carol Dodge had to look a long way from Idaho Falls to find the one she needed. The one who could help her convince the police there was something very wrong with the Chris Tapp conviction. She looked all the way to Chicago, in fact, where she found him. He is Steve Drizin, a clinical professor of law at Northwestern University, legal director of the Center on Wrongful Convictions, and one of the world's leading experts on the phenomenon of false confessions. When that Dateline program about the case aired, Drizin had been watching.
1: I had seen the Dateline show, so I was aware of

0: fell on deaf ears.
1: So Drizin got the National Innocence Project involved. And while progress was not immediate, things began to happen. For one thing, this woman was having a change of heart. Remember Destiny Osborne, one of the river kids?
2: So that little knot of uncomfortable stuff was working away inside.
3: Yeah, it's not a little knot, but
2: it's a big knot.
1: A knot in her stomach. Because Destiny, who testified at Tapp's trial and told the jury that she had heard him confess to the crime, gathered up her courage and told Angie's mom, Carol, that police had pressured her to lie and that she hadn't heard Chris Tapp confess at all.
2: What did that feel like? Finally come clean.
3: It was great. I mean, she was in shock. And I'm just like, I lied. It was all a lie. Like, yeah, so.
2: Oh, my.
1: Destiny had been in trouble when police approached her after the murder. She was in juvenile custody at the time.
2: Did they suggest what might happen to you if you didn't cooperate with them?
3: Oh, yeah. They pretty much told me, you can either come meet with us today or you can just go right to the big jail.
1: Then the police fed her a story, she said, and made her rehearse it.
3: I was literally told things that weren't true, and I, like, knew they weren't true, but for some reason, when someone's telling you, like, they're true and that, you know, you're lying, you kind of maybe start to think that you're the crazy one.
2: I think the common expression they use on the street is, my...
3: Well, that's what I was going to say, but I chose to, to keep it a little bit appropriate.
1: The city of Idaho Falls lawyer said that in Destiny's diary a year after the murder and during a police interview 6 years after that, she repeated the story she told in court. Destiny told us it all stemmed from what police told her to say.
2: What stopped you from coming forward to say that was all BS?
3: How do you undo that without being charged with perjury yourself? And I ended up in a situation for probably like a good 15 years after that that prevented me from really doing much, even leaving my house, so.
1: But the fabric of Tapp's conviction was fraying at the seams. And prosecutors decided to make him an offer. Plead guilty to murder and be re-sentenced to time served. In other words, admit to something he said he didn't do and remain a felon for the rest of his life, but get out of prison.
2: Do you remember what you thought about that?
4: I was kind of torn. He had spent 20 years in prison. That's a reasonable sentence to have to put in. I was torn between that and that, why are we letting him out of prison when we know that he's guilty?
5: Thank you. Please be seated.
1: It was March 2017 when Christopher Tapp, along with defense attorney John Thomas, appeared in court to take the deal. And the room went silent when Angie Dodge's mother, Carol, took the witness stand.
6: I can't imagine that, knowing what we know now, that anyone can convict someone that there's no DNA.
1: And before long, the legal details were done. And the courtroom exploded in celebration as a deputy removed Chris Tapp's handcuffs for the last time, and he was engulfed in the arms of Carol Dodge. And along with Tapp's mother, Vera, was Jeremy Sargis, that once close friend of Chris's, about whom Tapp had lied to police about being at the crime scene of the murder. The man who once said he hated Chris.
7: I cried.
2: You felt pretty bad about that.
7: He's still the same Chris. He just been through some rough stuff.
2: Yeah. Did he apologize to you?
7: Multiple times, yeah.
2: You felt pretty bad about that.
7: He does. Which he should. He shouldn't have done that. That's all right. We're only halfway done with life, so we got the good half now.
1: Yes, fate. Rarely what anyone expects. Chris Tapp said he wanted to find the real killer now. And so did this man, the new chief of the Idaho Falls Police, Bryce Johnson.
8: For me, and this is going to sound a little hard, for me, I wanted to make Chris Tapp irrelevant to the investigation we were doing. The reality was we had a DNA sample that didn't belong to him. We wanted to find out who left that DNA sample. And so that's what the entire focus was finding that person.
1: Since the original investigation, Detective

0: Detective Ken Brown had retired. Detective-turned-mayor Jared Furriman had developed Alzheimer's and withdrawn from public life. So, to lead the reinvigorated investigation, the new chief promoted Bill Squires to detective captain. It was Squires, remember, who worked the door at the original crime scene more than 20 years before.
1: My guidance for our staff was always, let's look at this completely differently again with the eyes that we have now and the technology we have now.
0: Squires didn't know it yet, but a woman known to be at the leading edge of that technology had been approached to work on the case. And her first thought?
2: My first assessment of this case was that it was not viable for investigative genetic genealogy.
0: But of course, C.C. Moore had yet to encounter Carol Dodge.

0: Chris Tapp had a lot to get used to. The world was a very different place, as was Idaho Falls.
1: What did it feel like to walk out of prison a free man in 2017?
2: What it felt like to walk was overwhelming. Truly, truly overwhelming. I had a panic attack, you know, the first time I went shopping. I had to run out of the store because I couldn't handle it all. It was so much. Never had choices before.
0: And so he made up for lost time, got a factory job inspecting potato sacks, and he got married, which made him both a husband and stepfather to a couple of kids. Meanwhile, that very spring, the Idaho Falls police kept looking for the man who'd left DNA on the body of Angie Dodge in 1996. A DNA technology company called Parabon Labs had made this sketch of what that man might look like based on genetic material left at the scene. And then Parabon made an offer to the new man in charge of the murder investigation, Captain Bill Squires.
3: Parabon said, hey, you know, by the way, we've got some hours that we have available to commit to this. Would you be interested in doing that? And it was easy for me to say, yes, absolutely. Let's do this cooperatively and see where it goes.
0: No matter the cost, full steam ahead. And with that kind of priority, Parabon asked the head of its law enforcement unit to join in. The world's most celebrated genetic genealogist, Cece Moore, a pioneer in the field, who closed hundreds of cold cases like Angie's. But this case? There was a problem.
4: It was highly degraded DNA, so we were missing about 40% of the genetic markers that we need for investigative genetic genealogy.
1: In fact, when your services were first requested, didn't you turn it down?
4: So my first assessment of this case was that it was not viable for investigative genetic genealogy.
0: But then, guess who? Carol Dodge, Angie's mom, intervened again, begging Cece to get involved and sending her the crime scene photos, which changed everything.
4: It made me just ill and very, very, very angry seeing what had been done to Angie.
1: Not the sort of thing you can get out of your mind.
4: I opened them out of respect for Carol, because I thought if she had to look at what had been done to her daughter, I should be able to do that as well. It just really had a deep impact on me and made me even more determined to find a way to help Carol and help Idaho Falls Police Department.
1: It's a big challenge.
4: It certainly was. And the first time that we were trying to use genetic genealogy on a sample that was that degraded.
1: So how'd you go about that?
4: What I always do is just building trees.
0: Family trees, that is. Somebody who'd sent a sample to America's vast body of voluntarily shared DNA also shared a marker or two with the suspect, some distant relation. Trick was to figure out who.
4: The idea is to build trees and find commonalities between the people who are sharing DNA with the unknown suspect. You find common ancestors. And once I am able to do that, I know there's promise. I know I'm going in the right direction. And so I just started building trees.
0: And despite her initial pessimism, Cece Moore began to come up with some answers, all connected to a family with the name of Usri.
1: Tell me what it was like when, what you thought at least, when you first got a name from Cece Moore.
3: Oh my gosh, we were so excited, I can't even tell you. There was potentially six males that could match this based on their age. And one of them happened to live in Idaho and had lived in Idaho the whole time.
0: Five of them were eventually ruled out. But that one person lived only a couple of hours from Idaho Falls in Twin Falls. But how to get a DNA sample without spooking him?
3: Could this person be your suspect? Yeah, he absolutely could be. Could he not be? Yeah, that's possible too. So do you go down there and just knock on his door? Or do you go down and try to collect a sample without him knowing in a legal manner that doesn't compromise the investigation in case that's not your person? And finally just came to the conclusion, look, we're going to try to do this clandestinely and try to get this sample without him knowing. because I am not going to be the person that compromises this investigation once we've gotten to this point. So we're just not going to leave anything to chance.
0: The usual methods, grabbing a cigarette butt or a glass from a restaurant, didn't work. So police got creative when they noticed the man was driving a car with expired license plates.
3: The officer pulled him over, and so why they had the subject stop, they asked him, hey, this officer's in training, would you mind giving us a breath sample just so he can get the practice of running this machine? You don't even have to get out of your car. And he's like, of course, yeah, no problem. And we collected two breath samples in those breath tubes on the Alka-Seltzer device. And that gave us the DNA sample.
0: But when the results came back from the lab, no match.
1: Whoa.
3: That one, huge disappointment. That one hit us hard. We really thought we were on the right track. And really forced us all to go back to the drawing board.
0: All including C.C. Moore.
1: He had to be in there somewhere.
4: He had to. Genetic genealogy had never led me wrong. And I was beating my head against the wall.
0: But as Moore went back through the Usry family trees, all the names, the connections, something struck her.
4: There could always be an adoption, son who's been born to a man and he doesn't know about it. Could there be someone missing?

0: There had to be a missing link. Cece Moore had found the family with its six men who had to be closely related to the person who left DNA at the crime scene. The Ustrey family had to be another male Ustrey. But there were no more Ustreys. Unless...
1: When I went back to the drawing board, I again focused on that and said, is somebody missing here?
0: Families can be complicated. Secrets, affairs, or brief or abandoned marriages. Sometimes kids are the result. So?
1: My colleague started calling around, and she called this very small local library in a small town where this family had been based initially. And some sweet librarian agreed to go through their archives.
0: Where he found an obituary for a woman who, the obit revealed, had a daughter. And the daughter had been married to a man named Ustrey. Except, that was no longer the daughter's last name.
1: So she had obviously remarried. And she had one son.
0: The son, who had Ustrey DNA, but took on the name of his stepfather, which explained why he had been so hard to find.
2: So tell me what it was like to discover that.
1: It was an amazing moment because finally all the pieces started falling in place. We learned he actually lived in Idaho Falls in 1996.
0: And when Moore dropped all this knowledge on the Idaho Falls police,
1: it was very hard not to break into tears telling them.
3: I don't know if we would have ever found him. I really don't. Without them finding it.
0: The specter, who had eluded all efforts to identify him for decades, now, apparently, maybe, had a name.
2: So, what was the name?
4: Drips. Brian Drips.
0: Brian Drips. And lo and behold, it was a name that had come up right after the murder. Back in 1996, Detective Captain John Marley.
5: His name had been listed in there as a neighbor that had lived across the street.
0: Detective Lieutenant Sage Albright.
6: So this neighbor, he said that he had been drinking heavily that night, couldn't remember where he had been or what he had been doing, and basically couldn't account for anything that had happened on the night that Angie was murdered.
2: Was there a DNA sample for this fellow?
6: No.
0: No DNA test for a neighbor with no alibi?
2: Why the heck was that?
5: He had left the area shortly after that. He had moved to another state and, then, as far as we know, had never returned to the Idaho Falls area.
0: An excuse? Not really. Now retired Detective Jeff Pratt, the man who from the start thought DNA would solve the case.
7: It was really quite unnerving, you know, to think that we were that close and should have been doing that work, you know.
2: It's investigating 101.
7: It is.
0: Now, clearly the priority was to get a sample of DNA from this Drips character. This man, right here. At the time all this was going down, Brian Drips was 53 years old, an ex-Marine and father of three. He now lived 300 miles from Idaho Falls, in a town called Caldwell, just west of Boise. So those detectives decamped to Caldwell.
3: I could not have had a more motivated staff. We're going to go solve a murder. We're going to go solve a 25-year-old murder.
0: And on May 10th, 2019, just a month shy of 23 years since the murder of Angie Dodge, and after days and nights of surveillance, they watched Brian Drips flick a cigarette butt from his car.
3: Three of us were on that cigarette butt so fast that would make your head spin. We didn't care whether a car was going to take us out or not.
0: Off it went to the Idaho State Crime Lab. And the very next day, the captain got a call from his lieutenant.
3: And, geez, I almost want to tear up. I'm trying to keep it calm and collected here. When he called me, he said, I just got a call from the lab. It's him. Those were the words.
2: It's him.
3: And hung up the phone with him. And I remember just going, my gosh, this is huge. What this means for the family and what this means for our city.
2: The case you were on from the very beginning as a patrolman, you're getting the result finally all those years later.
3: Yeah. Hmm. Yeah.
2: So what do you do about that? You got to go arrest the guy, right?
3: We do.
0: And 4 days later, Brian Drips was led into an interview room.
8: Well, what questions do you have for us to begin with?
9: Well,
8: where to start?
9: Yeah, what's basically going on? That murder case is the only thing I can think of that happened when I was living there.
0: Was it odd that the suspect himself brought up the crime?
9: From what I remember that night, I was drinking with my buddies and woke up the next day and there was a cop car sitting out front and I went to work. And that's all I really remember.
0: But of course, it wasn't. He claimed he didn't know a thing, except for what he'd seen watching Dateline.
9: There was that kid that they did arrest and got charged with it, you know, and that the mom, I guess, said that he wasn't, he never did it.
0: For hours, Drips kept denying that he killed Angie Dodge. And then?
8: So you would just be completely shocked if we had your DNA at the scene?
9: Yep.
8: We have your DNA at the scene.
9: Yep.
8: That's why we're here.
6: At that moment specifically, he wanted to take another break. We took him out of the interview room, brought him out into the balcony so that he could smoke, and that's when he told us that he didn't mean to kill her.
0: And then back inside, it all spilled out.
9: I went to labor because I was almost up on coke and drunk.
8: How did you get in?
9: I just walked to the door.
8: Did she say anything to you? Was she screaming, calling for help?
9: I don't recall that she did, no.
8: But she fought?
9: Yes, I think that's when it ended up.
8: What did you use?
9: My knife.
8: Was she moving at all when you left?
9: I don't remember. I was on top of her and I did my thing and then I left.
0: And just like that, the murder of Angie Dodge was solved. But there was one more big task for Brian Drips. To convince detectives that the other man who confessed to the crime and still had a conviction on his record, that is, Chris Tapp, was truly innocent.
8: If you were trying to convince us that nobody else was there, how would you do that?

0: Before detectives were finished interrogating now confessed killer Brian Drips, they had to put one huge issue to rest. Did Drips commit the crime alone? Or with someone else? Say, Christopher Tapp.
1: Did someone go with you over there?
2: No.
0: Drips stood firm.
1: If you're trying to take the blame and there was other people involved, or...
0: The answer seemed clear. So...
3: Well, Brian, at this point, it's our obligation to tell you that you are under arrest.
2: Can't smoke one last cigarette before you do that.
4: Frankly, I was a bit surprised. Really, I believed that we were going to find out that he had some relationship with Chris Tapp.
5: Did you realize that whole time that they still thought you were a guilty man?
6: I got to watch the Idaho Falls Police Department detectives try to lead that man down a path towards me, and he did what was right. He finally did what was the complete, total truth and said he acted alone and I had nothing to do with it.
5: It must have been a nerve-wracking experience to start watching this guy not knowing what he was going to say exactly.
6: It was rough because, again, at the end of the day, to save himself, he might have been like, well, hey, yeah, I know Christopher Tapp, but thankful he was finally, you know, a man enough to admit what he did wrong. I'm appreciative for him finally being truthful.
0: And just like that, the long black cloud of suspicion that had hung over Christopher Tapp and his River Kid friends for all those years vanished. And life was suddenly like sun after rain.
7: Chris called me when the arrest had been made and said, they got him, Jer. They frickin' got him.
8: And the guy was right across the street.
7: Right there. Maybe they didn't have enough Q-tips to do DNA to the neighbors or something. I don't know. But it was pretty bad police work.
0: But that was for another day. For now...
9: Today we're here to announce that we have arrested Brian Lay Drips for the murder and rape of Angie Dodge.
0: Idaho Falls Police Chief Bryce Johnson made the announcement, along with the woman without whom the crime might never have been solved, Angie's mother, Carol Dodge.
10: I can't even express how hard this journey has been, and the hundreds of people that's been affected by my person's choice to take my daughter's life.
0: Including, of course, the man who'd spent more than two decades in prison after confessing, falsely, that he killed Angie, Chris Tapp.
4: I got asked the question, do you owe Chris Tapp an apology? But we hadn't done that follow-up investigation yet to verify what Drips had said. So I kind of said at the time that, hey, right now we're here to talk about Drips, and the day will come in which we need to talk about Chris Tapp.
0: It was 2 months later, in July 2019, when... In the words of the police chief, Chris Tapp finally got his day.
11: You nervous about this?
6: Yes, very nervous.
0: We rode with Chris to the courthouse for what was potentially the day of his exoneration, if the judge signed off.
6: We can walk in, the state's in a, agreeance with, my actual innocence, everything else, but the judge could be like, maybe I don't agree, and then... Where do we go from there?
11: Well, we're about to find out.
6: Yeah. We are.
0: At his attorney's office, Chris Tapp was greeted by many of his oldest friends, those River Kids, wearing T-shirts bearing a message they'd repeated ever since the start. Innocent. We told you so. They all marched with Chris to the courthouse, a block away. Those present included Jeremy and Russ and George.
12: From my perspective, all of those white T-shirts walking into that courthouse was middle fingers in the air. We told you so.
0: Here's what happened when Chris walked into the courtroom. Carol Dodge was there, of course.
13: All rise.
0: The prosecution went first.
14: In my view, there's clear and convincing evidence the defendant was convicted of a crime for which he did not commit. Based upon that, we're going to move to dismiss, to vacate the jury verdict, and move to dismiss that case.
0: Brent Dodge, Angie's brother, spoke for the family.
15: This day, I think, is a day of healing for all of us.
0: It was then time for Chris to speak.
6: I'm thankful that I've been given this second chance of life. I'm thankful to Carol Dodge, Brent Dodge, the Dodge family, for continuing to push forward, to believing in me when they actually saw the truth. I am so grateful and humbled to be their friend.
0: And then, finally, the judge.
13: So I am going to grant the state's motion to dismiss both the rape conviction and the murder conviction on the basis of actual innocence of Mr. Tapp. As far as this court is concerned, you are innocent of the convictions that you've been living under for the past 20-plus years. So I don't think any of us can really put ourselves in your place. But I'm just glad that that can be corrected at this time. And we're off the record in this matter.
0: It was finished. Chris Tapp had become, according to the Innocence Project, the first person in the world to be exonerated by genetic genealogy.
16: Free man.
0: If our story ended here, well, that ending might be a happy one. But it doesn't end here. And this ending, well, it's more Greek tragedy than anything else.
17: I don't know if there's a way to make sense of this.

0: Nearly a quarter century to the day after he raped and murdered Angie Dodge, Brian Dripps shuffled into a courtroom in Idaho Falls. He'd cut a deal and pleaded guilty. This was sentencing day.
1: Boy, what a long 25 years of pure hell, Brian Dripps, you put us through.
0: Carol Dodge told us she was too torn up to sit down with us for a final interview about her struggle to get justice for her daughter, Angie. But in court, she did not hold back.
1: You, Brian Dripps, deserve eternal hell. You better look up at me instead of looking at that table. We have to have go through 25 years of pure hell trying to find justice. Looking for you.
0: Before sentence was pronounced, Dripps spoke to the Dodge family.
2: I'm sorry. I know you never forgive me, but I am sorry.
0: The judge sentenced Dripps to life in prison. He must serve 20 years before he's eligible for parole in 2039, when he will be 73 years old.
3: If nothing else, we'll be in recess. Thank you.
0: The two original lead detectives charged with finding Angie Dodge's killer were not in court that day. Ken Brown, who's retired, did not respond to our questions about Chris Tapp's exoneration or about the failure to collect Dripps' DNA. And Jared Furman, the former mayor, died from Alzheimer's a year after Dripps was sent to prison. He was 60 years old. As for the fully exonerated, actually innocent Chris Tapp, what word would he use to describe himself after all he's been through?
4: I've been a little lucky. Lucky enough that you guys picked up the case. Lucky enough that, you know, the Dodge family started to believe in my innocence. So again, I take it as luck.
5: Yeah. It's really amazing, isn't it? I mean, you were a pariah. You were that drug-addled bad kid from the riverbank.
4: Oh, yeah.
5: Who, with his bad friends, did this terrible thing.
4: It was nice for people to finally see the truth. If it wasn't for this show, through all this bad luck, I guess I'd probably still be sitting in an 8x10 cell right now.
0: And once he was out, Chris Tapp became a bit of an activist.
6: It is my honor to be here today.
0: In 2021, he watched as Idaho's governor signed a law providing compensation for the wrongfully convicted. The law provided Chris more than $1 million.
6: My name is Chris.
0: He lobbied for similar laws in other states. And he filed a lawsuit against the city of Idaho Falls and its police department. Chris settled it for an apology from City Hall and $11.7 million. Still,
4: it doesn't take away my father passing away while I was inside. It doesn't take away the chance that I had the ability to have my own children. They stole that away from me. So I just don't see how it's fair for them to walk away completely clean and I have to live this nightmare.
7: Well, of course,
0: I had talked to Chris often through the years, found him rather, well, sweet. The kid who loved his mother and his old friends, and for whom there might finally be a storybook ending. But no, this wasn't that kind of story. That marriage after his release didn't work out. And then in August 2023, as he and his wife Stacy were in the middle of their divorce, she went for a ride in her new Corvette and was killed in a wreck.
4: It hurts that I know she won't be here for her kids or her family. And honest truth, you know, I'll never get the closure I wanted with her either. It hurts.
0: This conversation was 1 month later in Chris's new home, September 2023.
5: All right, good.
0: Well, and then the interview was over.
5: Okay. It's been nice talking to you all these years.
4: It's been amazing, Keith. I mean, like I said, here we are 11 years later. Who would have thunk it?
0: An interview that ended with Tapp making a vow.
5: It's nice to see it to its conclusion.
4: Me too, because this is my last one. This is my last interview. I will never talk about the Angie Dodge case again.
0: And so we packed up our cameras, not thinking much of it, assuming that's just something Chris said, something we all say from time to time. I'm done with that. Never again. Only this time? Well. 6 weeks later, Chris was visiting Las Vegas overnight for a car show.
8: So what I had heard happened is that he was in his hotel room in Las Vegas, and he was walking through the suite and tripped and fell and hit his head on the coffee table.
0: He was rushed to the hospital with serious head injuries. And a week later, Nate Eaton, news director of the East Idaho News, heard his phone.
9: It was a Sunday night when I got a text message saying, "Have you heard that Chris Tapp died?" And I said to my wife, "Chris Tapp died." And she's like, "What?"
0: It was true. Chris Tapp was 47 years old. Days later, Carol and Destiny sat side by side as Tapp's shocked family and friends gathered in Idaho Falls for his funeral.
10: Chris's life being cut short is the exact opposite of what anyone expected from Chris. Chris had ideas of what he was going to do for the rest of forever.
11: I love him very much, and I miss him very much. All of his old, closest friends are hurting really bad right now.
0: And then, January 2024, like a bolt from the blue, this from the Las Vegas Metropolitan Police Department. Through the course of the suspicious death investigation, LVMPD homicide detectives have learned Tapp was in an altercation inside a room at a resort before being located and transported to the hospital. The Clark County Coroner's Office has since ruled Tapp's death a homicide as a result of blunt force trauma to the head. In March of 2024, Daniel Rodimer, a former professional wrestler, was charged with murdering Chris Tapp during a party at the resort. Rodimer pleaded not guilty and is awaiting trial.
9: I don't know if there's a way to make sense of this. It's just so incomprehensible.
0: One day, years ago, we encountered a grieving mother who was trying to do something we had never heard of before. Free the man convicted of killing her daughter. And she, this force of nature, against all odds that seemed insurmountable, succeeded. But life and history are stubbornly unmoldable and weren't finished yet with the story of the River Kid, Christopher Tapp.
12: That's all for now. I'm Lester Holt. Thanks for joining us.
13: I was in a deep sleep. I remember the barrel of a gun to my mouth. I felt like my head was on fire. I was at his mercy.
14: He told me if I called the police, they would be back to kill me.
15: We didn't know if we had some sort of night stalker running around.
13: The lieutenant began reading me my Miranda rights.
16: You have the right to remain silent.
13: Exactly. It was devastating.
17: Oh, I was livid. I wanted to tear one of them from limb to limb.
18: The investigation was completely bungled.
16: Did you worry that someone else could be a victim?
18: Absolutely.
19: All of a sudden, I had a very forceful arm wrapped around my chest and then over my mouth.
20: The police stopped them.
16: What was in that van?
20: There were two slip knots ready to go. There was a tarp. I know we have the right guy.
16: Shocked to my core. He was hiding in plain sight. The wolf in sheep's clothing.
13: Yes. I could never have imagined that he was the monster he truly is.
12: I'm Lester Holt, and this is Dateline. Here's Andrea Canning with Evil Paid a Visit.
21: It was warm that September night, so Donna Palumba cracked open her second-floor bedroom window to let the breeze in. She was beat. She'd worked all day, then taken her two young kids to a concert, getting home at bedtime.
13: I just remember shutting the door, unlocking it, and then getting the kids in their PJs and saying their prayers, tucking them in.
21: Just another Friday evening. Except for the fact that Donna's husband, John, was away for a few days.
16: This is pretty incredible, but you and John had gone years without ever spending a night apart?
13: We were married 12 years, and that was the first time that he was away. He was a little concerned, but I assured him we would be fine.
21: By midnight, her lovely, leafy neighborhood in Waterbury, Connecticut was in darkness, and the 36-year-old mom was asleep. Her children tucked in down the hall. All was well. Then, noises.
1: I heard footsteps.
21: Footsteps she knew she shouldn't be hearing.
1: It didn't sound like little children's bare feet. I immediately became alarmed.
2: Was there any part of you that thought maybe John came home early?
1: Honestly, I didn't have time to think much.
21: She'd left the bedroom door ajar so she could hear the children, ages 5 and 7, if they woke.
1: I saw this shadowy figure come in the room.
2: Was it a man? Could you tell?
1: I could tell that the silhouette was of a man, and he was wearing some type of face covering. And I obviously immediately became alarmed and jolted out of my sleep.
21: A shadowy figure. A man. She screamed.
1: And he jumped me. And he covered my mouth with his hand.
21: She bit down into a glove.
1: He cranked my arm up behind my back, and he said, if you don't cooperate, you're going to get hurt.
2: Did you recognize the voice, the smell, anything?
1: No. I didn't recognize at all. I was caught so off guard.
2: What is going through your mind at this point? Because this is all happening probably so fast.
1: It was terrifying. And it took a few seconds to realize what was happening. And of course, my first thoughts were of my children. And so I realized that if I continued to scream, they would be the ones that would hear me. And I certainly didn't want them to be walking into anything like this.
21: She was face down on the bed. She didn't move. Even when he jammed his knee into her back, bound her wrists and eyes with nylons, and covered her head with a pillowcase.
1: I knew at that point I was unable to fight him. And so I just thought, I've got to do what I can to survive.
2: To survive, did that mean staying quiet? Did that mean not resisting?
1: I couldn't resist at that point because I was bound. So I just remember him cutting my clothing while I was still on my stomach, and then he flipped me over and he raped me.
21: The next thing she remembers was a gun against her mouth, then her temple. Donna Palumba prayed.
1: I didn't think that I would survive, so I actually said out loud to God, please absolve me of all my sins. And I waited, and I saw my life flash before my eyes.
2: You really thought you were going to die in this moment?
1: I did. And I pictured my children finding me.
2: That's the worst thought right there.
1: Oh my gosh.
2: Is to be feeling that in that moment. That's a horrible, horrible thought.
1: It was unbearable. And then he flipped me onto my stomach and put the gun in my back. And he said, if you call the pigs, I'm going to come back and kill you.
21: With that warning, a flicker of hope. Maybe, just maybe, she would get through this alive.
1: So I immediately went into a mode of, what can I do to make him leave? And I said, this is between you and I. I have no idea who you are. I could never identify you. I'll never tell a soul. You didn't hurt me. I was saying anything I could to will him down those stairs.
2: You're begging for your life.
1: I am. I thought this was the only way that he could possibly leave, if I tell him that, and I did.
21: And, incredibly, he did leave. Donna listened to him go down the stairs and close the door behind him. She was shaking, in shock, and profoundly grateful.
2: That must be such a bittersweet feeling that, okay, I've just been through the worst experience of my entire life, but I'm alive.
1: And that's how I felt, Andrea. It's like I was so disoriented on the bed when he left, but so grateful when I heard that door close and I knew he had left the house. I just was immediately so relieved, but my first thoughts were of my children, and I could not get to them fast enough.
21: She managed to loosen the pillowcase and the nylons tying her wrists, and she ran to them.
2: I think about you before you've reached their bedrooms, and that fear of, oh God, please let them be okay. Please let them be okay. Because you don't know if he's willing to do what he did to you. Who knows what he's capable of?
1: Exactly. And I didn't know if he had gone to their rooms prior to coming to my room. I didn't know. Oh, I could not get to them fast enough.
21: And when she did, she burst out crying.
2: They slept through the whole thing.
1: They were sleeping. And at that moment, I thought, if they were untouched and I had survived, we're going to get through this. I immediately was hopeful.
21: The kids were fine. And Donna, still standing after the most terrifying experience of her life, still able, somehow, to count her blessings.
1: I know I was fortunate.
2: Your attacker, as horrible as he was to you, he spared you.
1: Yes, he spared my life. I don't know why to this day, but I thought at that point that the worst was over.
2: But it wasn't.
1: Little did I know what lie ahead.
12: Coming up, turns out Donna was only minutes away from another shock.
2: That happens in horror movies.
12: An unnerving discovery forces her to find even more courage.
1: I made a very, very difficult decision.

0: Donna Palumba was raped in her Connecticut home back in 1993 when her husband John was away. Her attacker disappeared into the night, leaving Donna alive and her two young children asleep and untouched.
1: This is every woman's worst nightmare.
2: It really is. I could not believe I was in the middle of this.
0: Donna was in shock, but she knew she had to report her assault. She didn't have a cell phone. Few people did back then. So she picked up the landline in her bedroom. It was dead. The kitchen phone was dead, too.
1: That happens in horror movies, thrillers, where people cut the phone lines. Did you think about how scary that was, that he methodically cut your phone lines?
2: I just knew that I've just been attacked and assaulted, and I cannot call for help in my home where I can be with my children.
0: She was cut off from the world, and for all she knew, her attacker was still out there, lurking, waiting for her to leave to get help. If she ran to a neighbor's, would her kids be safe in the house?
1: Why not wake them up and take them and say, look, we've got to go get some help. Something happened.
2: I did not want to frighten them. I also could not physically carry them down. I didn't want to endanger them.
0: But she also knew she couldn't sit tight in the house until morning. The sooner the police knew about the assault, the sooner they could track down her attacker.
2: I made a very, very difficult decision to leave the children to run for help. That was
0: still out there, lurking, waiting for her to leave to get help. If she ran to a neighbor's, would her kids be safe in the house?
1: Why not wake them up and take them and say, look, we've got to go get some help. Something happened.
2: I did not want to frighten them. I also could not physically carry them down. I didn't want to endanger them.
0: But she also knew she couldn't sit tight in the house until morning. The sooner the police knew about the assault, the sooner they could track down her attacker.
2: I made a very, very difficult decision to leave the children to run for help. That was really difficult, but I knew I had to get help. I knew that I couldn't stay like that.
1: So where do you go? You come out the front door right here.
3: I came out the front door, ran down the sidewalk, and my neighbors on either side were elderly, and the lights were off. And so I ran to my neighbor's, and his back porch light was on, and I knocked on the door.
1: He answered?
3: He did.
1: And who was it?
3: It was actually a distant cousin of my husband's, Cliff, and he took one look at me. I mean, I can't even imagine what I looked like. I had the nylons on my neck, on my wrist.
1: Oh, my gosh.
3: I was in a bathrobe, and I just said I'd been attacked, but I was worried about the children, so I just kept saying, Cliff, he told me he'd kill me. I don't know what to do. John's away. The children are home by themselves.
4: I ran for the telephone, and I called 911.
5: We have an assault, a sexual assault. Okay, where did the sexual assault? What is the address?
6: Listen, I'm the victim.
0: Donna, terrified, trembling, took the phone from Cliff.
6: He cut my phone line tomorrow. I'm at a neighbor's. My children are okay, but they're in the house by themselves.
5: How old are the kids?
6: They're 7 and 5.
5: 7 and 5?
6: Please, I don't want to leave them alone. What should I do?
0: Cliff grabbed an axe and ran to Donna's house to stand by the door, guarding the children, in case her attacker returned.
4: It started to dawn on me that we've got a maniac that broke into her house and assaulted her in her bedroom. Yeah, there was no other choice.
6: I just ran to a neighbor because he cut the phone lines.
5: Okay, you stay where you are for a second. Let us get the police in the area.
0: Donna relived her nightmare.
6: He told me if I called the police that he would be back to kill me.
0: She was hyperventilating.
6: The gentleman that did this said...
5: Do you know him?
6: What?
5: Do you know the guy?
6: No, I don't know him at all.
0: All she could think of was her attacker's threat and that gun.
6: But listen, he told me if I called the cops, he would kill me. I don't want...
5: He can't kill you. You're not there, are you?
6: No. I begged him to keep me alive. I felt something in my head. I thought it was a gun for sure.
5: Do you think he had a gun?
6: Yes. I heard metal clanging, and he had put it in my throat, and then he put it in my head, and then he put it in my back.
5: That assailant may have a gun. She can't give a description of him.
6: Oh, dear God.
7: Okay, try to stay calm.
0: The officer on the phone counseled her.
7: Okay, don't change your clothes or anything.
6: I didn't touch anything. I'm all ripped.
7: Listen to me, don't wash.
6: I didn't.
7: Okay.
0: But she was frantic to get back to her children.
6: Oh, my God. Oh, my God, I can't believe
7: Okay, you're doing good. Okay. Just hang in there.
0: A police officer arrived at Cliff's, and Donna handed the phone to him. The two officers shared a somber assessment.
7: Is she all tied up? Is she ripped apart?
8: Yeah.
7: This sounds real serious.
8: Yeah, I know it is.
7: Okay.
0: The officer then asked for a key to Donna's front door and took off to her house. Donna started calling family members.
9: Your phone jolts you out of your sleep?
10: Yeah.
0: Bill Palumba is Donna's brother-in-law, John's younger brother.
9: Does she say exactly what happened or just that you need to get to the house?
10: I needed to get to the house. Somebody broke into the house and she was clearly upset.
0: Bill threw on a pair of sweats and tore out of his house. Donna, waiting at Cliff's house as she'd been told to do, could stand it no longer. She ran to her home, now a crime scene, crawling with officers.
2: I just remember seeing flashing lights and walking into this scene that was so surreal in my own home. And my first thoughts were of my children. And I was able to go upstairs and check on them, and they were still asleep.
9: Oh, wow.
2: Even as officers shone flashlights in their faces, they are two super active, healthy kids, and they were sleeping. And to this day, it just, I'm so grateful.
9: Did you feel like God was watching over them?
2: Absolutely. Absolutely. It was like angels and God was watching over them.
0: Bill Palumba arrived and helped carry the sleeping children to their grandmother's house nearby. And then a discussion ensued.
9: Had you said to Donna, we need to call John?
10: I think when all my brothers were in the kitchen with her, we really said, you know, we're going to need to tell him. But she was very hesitant on telling him until he got home.
0: John, who was in Colorado at a good friend's wedding, was due back the next day.
2: I did not want to call John, and I would not want to talk to him at this moment to frighten him when he couldn't be there. That would just be torture for him.
9: Some people would think that that maybe should have been your first call to your husband.
2: If he was in the area, absolutely, but he could do nothing from where he was.
0: Doing nothing was not in John Palumba's DNA, especially not where Donna was concerned. Everyone braced for his return.
11: Coming up, a meeting with an investigator takes an unthinkable turn.
2: He put me in a small interrogation room. He took out a little white piece of paper and began reading me my rights.
11: When Dateline continues.

0: it hurt me that there's nothing I could do. I was angry. I was very angry. I mean,
1: did you feel any of that guilt that, oh, I shouldn't have gone?
0: Absolutely. I felt that I let him down. I wasn't there. That's what hurt, is that you just felt like you let your family down.
1: It hurt even more because John had always been vigilant, super protective. Donna picked up on that the first time she met John at a party years before. They were two college kids, both Waterbury born and bred, and they just clicked.
0: And I thought she was very nice. Donna was very quiet then.
2: Donna quiet?
0: Yeah, I don't know what happened, but we hit it off.
1: They got married a few years later.
0: You know, we don't have a story like we're at the beach and the way waves came crashing
2: in. No romantic, unfortunately.
0: I mean, it was basically just something we grew into.
1: Not Mr. Romantic, maybe, but loving and deeply family-oriented. That was John Palumba, always on guard for any possible threat.
0: I used to tell her all the time, make sure the doors are locked. If I'm going out for a walk, make sure the doors are locked.
1: Remember, John's trip to Colorado was the first time he'd been away from his wife in a dozen years of marriage. Donna couldn't join him. She was needed at the small marketing firm where she was a partner. But she encouraged John to go.
3: He loved the mountains, and so I thought, I'll just stay here with the kids.
1: Did you think in your wildest dreams that something would happen?
3: No.
0: If I thought that, I wouldn't have went.
1: At first, the police made slow progress. Donna went over her memories of the assault again and again, hoping to retrieve details to help them.
3: I do remember an odor when he was on me that smelled like grease or oil.
1: Did you think that maybe this is someone who works with cars, a mechanic?
3: Yeah, I mean, I thought that that was important to relay to the police so that they could pursue that angle, perhaps.
1: His voice, did you feel like he was using his regular voice?
3: I thought perhaps it was someone that was, like, talking deeper. It was a very threatening tone that he used.
1: The investigators were stumped by one question in particular. How did the attacker get into the house? Donna told them the doors were always locked at night.
3: There was no broken windows. You know, the door wasn't jimmied in any way. So it was troubling. It was troubling to them, and it was equally troubling to me.
1: Donna believed her attacker was a stranger, but as the days went by, she and John began to wonder about that.
0: We kind of had a feeling that it was someone that we knew.
1: Why did you have that feeling?
0: Because I was never away, and so somebody would have known.
1: The Palumbas lived in a tight-knit community. Even so, the couple kept the assault private. Donna was identified publicly only as Jane Doe. She tried to reassure John, telling him they'd get through it. But John struggled. His anger had been lit, and it endured.
0: You know, people look at me wrong. I was ready to fight. I just had that pent-up anger in me, and it was unhealthy.
1: Donna worried that John's anger might propel him into an act he'd regret. It was one reason she worked so hard to help the police. Which is why, a month after the assault, she went down to the Waterbury PD to talk to the investigator in charge about a possible lead. Instead, she got the shock of her life.
3: He was very, like, abrupt. And he put me in a small interrogation room with a desk. And on the desk, there was a tape recorder. He hit play and record.
1: Are you thinking, what's going on here?
3: I was confused. But I quickly became aware that something was wrong. He took out a little white piece of paper and unfolded it and began reading me my Miranda rights.
1: What?
3: He
1: so
3: read me.
1: You have the right to remain silent.
3: Exactly. And I said, what are you doing? And
1: how shocking.
3: I was dumbfounded. And so I asked him, I said, what are you doing? He said, this is how I'm going to handle this.
1: Handle what? What?
3: I know. So I said, what are you talking about? And he looked at me and he said, why don't you tell me what really happened that night?
1: Donna suddenly realized she was being accused of lying about her rape, the most traumatic experience of her life. What in the world was going on?
4: Coming up.
3: He said, we have rock solid evidence that you purposefully lied to the police.
4: Donna comes to

0: to a stunning realization.
1: So you've been raped, and now you're the one who could potentially be arrested.
2: Right. I become the suspect.

0: A month after Donna Palumbo was raped, lead investigator Lieutenant Douglas Moran sat across from her in a cramped interview room at the Waterbury Police Department, read her rights, and threatened to arrest her if she didn't tell him what really happened that night.
1: I looked at him and I said, I told you what happened. And he said, we have rock solid evidence that you purposefully lied to the police. I sat back. I was like, please, something is terribly wrong. I have done nothing but tell the truth.
0: Then she says he laid it out.
1: He said, you have everything to lose. He held up his hand and he said, your children, your husband, your career, your reputation, unless you tell me right now what happened. I started trembling and shaking, and I'm like, please, you're scaring me. What are you talking about? He said, listen, we have countless interviews and photographs.
2: Of what?
1: That's what I said. I said, please, show me the photographs, show me the interviews. He would hear nothing of it.
2: It's like an ambush.
1: I was so blindsided. It was the last thing that I had expected. Remember, this was 1 month after the crime. I was still healing, still reeling from everything that had happened that night of the horrific attack. And here I am at the police station, another safe harbor where you go to get help. And the tables are turned and he's questioning me in the most relentless, horrific way. And there was no reasoning with the man.
0: So you've been raped, and now you're the one who could potentially be arrested.
1: Right. I become the suspect. But the worst part is, he didn't tell me what he had. He just kept at me saying, we know you're lying. We have rock solid evidence.
0: But not willing to share it.
1: Not willing to share anything, but he made it clear. He said, if you do not tell me what happened, you will be arrested. I started crying. And I looked at him and I said, what could you be thinking of doing this to me? And he looked at his watch and said, I'm thinking of what I'm going to have for lunch. It was devastating.
0: You must have felt so helpless and alone in that tiny little room with him.
1: I felt, honestly, worse than I had ever felt before.
0: Worse than the attack?
1: Yes, because I was being re-traumatized.
0: But you didn't just get up and leave.
1: I didn't, because he was going to arrest me. I tried everything I could to set the record straight, to let him know he's on the wrong path. Whatever he has can be explained.
0: Finally, she fell silent, and the lieutenant issued an ultimatum.
1: He said, I'll tell you what. I am going to let you go under the condition that you come back here this afternoon. You tell me what really happened, and this tape goes in the drawer. I'm going to close the case. But if you don't come back this afternoon, I will find you and arrest you, and your picture will be in tomorrow's paper.
0: I see. So he's saying if you confess and tell the truth, this will all go away.
1: Exactly. And he also said, I have 27 cases on my desk. One way or another, this case is getting closed today.
0: Donna was reeling. She stumbled out of the police department and told her family what had happened.
2: You went down to the station to confront
3: the
2: officer. What happened when you went down there?
3: They didn't even take me in a room. He met me in the hallway. And I started yelling and screaming at him. And he didn't even have the courtesy to sit me down and tell me what he had. And he goes, I got irrefutable evidence that your wife is lying.
1: And he said, her story's full of holes, and yes, there is the threat of her arrest, but he didn't say why.
0: After that angry exchange at the Waterbury Police Department, John suddenly realized what the police were thinking, that Donna had had an affair and had invented the rape as a cover-up in case she was discovered. John knew he had to ask his wife if that was true.
3: It was very hard for me to even have to even ask that question. I mean, but I just figured, all right, they say they got irrefutable evidence and this and that. So I got to ask her.
0: John Palumba says his trust in his wife never wavered. After all, he knew Donna.
3: I mean, if anybody had a clean reputation, it was her.
0: A real lady is how John describes his wife. A throwback to yesteryear.
3: Donna wasn't the kind that went to happy hour with the girls, or she wasn't the kind that would be just figured, all right, they say they got irrefutable evidence and this and that. So I got to ask her.
0: John Palumba says his trust in his wife never wavered. After all, he knew Donna.
3: I mean, if anybody had a clean reputation, it was her.
0: A real lady is how John describes his wife. A throwback to yesteryear.
3: Donna wasn't the kind that went to happy hour with the girls, or she wasn't the kind who would be out, by herself or, with a girlfriend. She was, a person who was home.
0: All the same, John knew he'd have to ask his wife that painful question.
3: I just looked at Donna and I said, is there anything I should know about?
4: Coming up, a new encounter with police enrages John all over again.
3: Oh, I was livid. I was livid. I wanted to tear one of them from limb to limb.
4: When Dateline continues...

0: After a Waterbury police officer accused Donna Palumba of lying about her assault and implied she was having an affair, Donna's husband asked her the hardest question he'd ever put to her. Was there anything he should know?
1: And she said, absolutely not. I said, okay, I'm with you.
2: You know your wife, that was all you needed.
1: Yeah.
2: And I would imagine that you're going to trust the word of Donna over a lieutenant?
1: I knew her well enough. I knew her character. I knew who she was. Yeah. And after she said, absolutely not, it never came up again.
0: Donna and John hugged after that exchange. Donna in tears. The meeting with the lieutenant had set her back.
3: I really felt like I was getting stronger. I was back to work. We were trying to keep things as normal as possible for the children. It wasn't until this lieutenant did this that it really, really stopped my healing.
2: Was it like these officers, instead of protecting you, were more like the enemy?
3: Oh, for sure. I feared law enforcement. You know, I mean, the attack happened at my home, which you think is a safe place when you're sleeping in your bed. And then to be attacked again by people in power that have taken an oath to protect and serve, your whole world is shattered.
0: The Palumbas demanded to meet with Lieutenant Moran's superior to complain about what had happened.
2: Did you think that you were going to meet with the supervisor and you'd get answers and this would
4: thought,
2: everything would be cleared up?
4: We thought.
3: It was so blatant what this lieutenant did to me, and I knew it had been recorded. So I, you know, first thing we did is ask, did you listen to the tape? And he said, no, it's an ongoing investigation. And I said, well, can we listen to it together? And he said, no. And then I said, well, you're going to have to hear what he said to me. And his demeanor was, instead of concern, it was very nonchalant.
1: It's more like, I'm going to solve this case one way or the other.
0: This meeting with the police was also recorded, though John and Donna didn't know it at the time.
5: I'm totally disgusted with the way it was handled.
6: Careful, let me tell you something. After this incident, I was at the hospital for 3 hours. Thank God for the doctors. They pumped me with drugs. And I never held my head over the front of this. I vomited for 5 hours. I went through all that. And he's trying to make up like I had some kinky lover. I mean, it just blows my mind.
5: Let me explain. In certain cases, it is a legitimate line of questioning.
0: He also told them the investigation was, in his words, kind of stymied. But he said the police did want to question the children.
5: The one didn't wake up and wander around the house.
6: No, I know for sure
5: they
6: were right next to you.
5: Well, when the police then came, they can verify their statement, their shattered flashlights. I understand, but when the incident happened, okay, who can verify their statement?
6: I was.
0: The Palumbas certainly weren't going to let the police talk to their kids now.
3: I mean, after what they had done to me, I wouldn't let them anywhere near our children.
1: Oh, I was livid. I was livid. I wanted to tear one of them from limb to limb.
0: Donna and John didn't know it at the time, but there was a reason the police thought Donna had invented the rape. An informant had gone to them to pass on rumors. What the police told the Palumbas was irrefutable evidence turned out to be town gossip.
3: And this informant said, there's a rumor going around that Donna is having an affair. And that the night of the crime, she was with her lover and the eldest child woke up and saw something and she put her back to sleep and concocted the rape to cover up an affair. This is a vicious rumor. It is completely untrue.
0: And Donna couldn't understand why the police hadn't just asked her about the rumor in the first place.
3: It would have been so easy for him to talk to anyone that knew me if there was this person that I was having an affair with, and he would have learned that that was not the case.
2: He just ran with it.
3: He ran with it.
0: The Palumbas later learned the captain they'd complained to was the lieutenant's brother. By now, Donna and John were convinced they'd never get a fair shake from these investigators. As they agonized about what to do, the only thing they knew for certain was that Donna's attacker was still out there, maybe even preparing to strike again.
7: Mm-hmm.
4: Coming up, a damning report of the Waterbury police response the night of Donna's assault from one of their own.
2: So these officers came to this crime scene. Did they cordon it off?
7: No.
2: Did they canvass the neighborhood? Did they talk to people?
7: No.
2: Did they call in the forensic team?
7: They did not.

0: I remember.
1: John and Donna Palumba had lost faith in the investigation after the lead investigator accused Donna of lying. So the Palumbas reached out to the state's attorney and asked his office to investigate. As they waited, rumors whirled around Donna.
2: Are you worried that the neighbors, it's going to start getting around town, that people are going to start whispering, wondering?
3: This rumor was so contrary to the way I had lived my life and what I do every day. And so I became sensitive to the looks I would get and the little whispers.
2: So even though you were known as Jane Doe, people were starting to realize this is Donna.
3: Some people. And it really hurt me that this vicious lie that I was having an affair and could somehow concoct this horrific crime was out there.
1: In the spring of 1994, more than 6 months after Donna was raped, everything changed. Neil O'Leary was then one of Waterbury's crack detectives. On the order of the state's attorney, O'Leary took over Donna's case.
0: Neil was a good cop. He was a good cop. He knew right away that this case was mishandled.
2: And he wasn't afraid to tell us.
0: He wasn't afraid to say it either.
1: O'Leary knew it would be a huge challenge to find Donna's attacker because so much time had passed.
4: Witnesses disappear, memories disappear, evidence disappears. But, you know, we started as if it happened the night before, and we canvassed the neighborhood, we interviewed witnesses.
5: He told me if I called the police, that he would be back to kill me.
1: O'Leary listened to Donna's 911 call again and again.
5: Oh, thank God, he was my children alone.
6: Okay, we got an officer there now.
2: Did this sound sincere to you?
4: At that time, I was police officer for 13 years, and I was 10 of those years. I did nothing but major crimes. And I heard a lot of and listened to a lot of 911 tapes. I thought it was agonizing, terrifying. I could feel her fear through the phone. And it still bothers me terribly that she, first of all, went through that ordeal, but that the officers didn't understand and didn't feel the same way.
5: Oh, dear God.
1: But the first investigators had issues with that call.
5: I don't know what to do. The gentleman that did this said...
6: Do you know him?
5: What?
6: Do you know the guy?
5: No, I don't know him at all.
2: One of the words she used to describe her attacker was gentleman.
4: Correct.
2: They didn't like that.
4: They didn't like that, and I didn't understand that, because if you know Donna Palumba, that's Donna. That's how Donna Palumba speaks. One of the biggest mistakes I think that the initial detectives made was they didn't get to know the victim, Donna Palumba. And they had taken the time. I think they would have had a difficult time believing some of the other things that came out later.
1: The more O'Leary learned about the police response the night of the attack, the more disillusioned he became. He called it a perfect storm of mistakes.
2: So these officers came to this crime scene. Did they cordon it off?
4: No.
2: Did they canvass the neighborhood? Did they talk to people?
4: No.
2: Did they call in the forensic team?
4: They did not.
2: Did they take photos of the crime scene?
4: No, they did not.
2: And so with all of these things that weren't done, how would you grade this response to a major crime?
4: I would give them a D minus at best. And the only reason it's not an F is that the responding patrolman, the youngest person on the scene, had the wherewithal to resort to his training and collect the bedding and the clothing at the hospital when Donna went for the rape kit at Waterbury Hospital.
1: Instead of focusing on the medical and forensic reports that supported Donna's story, O'Leary says the initial investigators zeroed in on Donna's actions that night.
2: They didn't like that she didn't want to call her husband.
4: Correct.
2: Right away. That was an issue. They didn't like that she had left the children sleeping.
4: Yes. Her husband is out in Colorado. He's coming home just in a few hours. What is that going to do by arousing him at 2 o'clock in the morning and then having him fly home with that going on? And with the children, why wake them up? Because then you're going to traumatize them as well.
1: O'Leary started talking to everybody he could, beginning with Donna, then John, family, friends, neighbors.
4: I felt from the very, very beginning that this was someone that Donna knew. It was too much of a coincidence for me, because of the fact that it was the first time ever that John Palumba was away from the home. There was no forced entry, which led me to believe that whomever was responsible for this attack somehow had access to the key somewhere.
1: As he investigated, O'Leary learned there'd been a stag on the night of Donna's assault, a bachelor party in a Waterbury restaurant. O'Leary says about 50 men attended. John Palumbo, a popular guy, would have been there too.
2: Anyone at that party would know.
4: Absolutely.
2: That he was missing.
4: They're
2: such
4: very
2: tight-knit.
4: They're a very tight-knit neighborhood back then in 1993.
1: O'Leary realized Donna had been attacked not long after the party ended. He got a partial guest list, collected some 40 DNA samples, hoping to get a match to the DNA collected from Donna.
4: We drove the Connecticut State Police lab crazy with all of our DNA samples, but nonetheless, we struck out on each and every one.
1: Months passed as the first anniversary of the assault came and went. O'Leary says he wasn't the most popular guy on the force. After all, he'd been highly critical of the first team of investigators. And yet he'd come up empty himself.
2: Were some of the officers kind of giving you the cold shoulder?
4: Yes, definitely.
1: Knowing that Donna's attacker was still out there, the Palumbas learned to live with constant suspicions.
0: The worst part is you started to think, well, maybe it was this person, maybe it was that person.
2: Kind of like everyone's a possible suspect.
0: Right.
1: But then, the last straw, an internal police report assessing how the initial investigators had handled the case. The headline? No impropriety on the part of Captain Robert Moran or his brother, the lieutenant who'd accused Donna of lying. Donna was incensed.
3: I felt, as I was reading that, like I was being punched in the gut. This is not only being tolerated, but it's being condoned.
2: That would be a tipping point, for sure.
3: And that is when we decided to sue the police. I just could not imagine this happening to another family.
1: The Palumbas say neither of them wanted to sue, and neither cared about winning money.
0: I've never sued anybody in my life, but the only way we could get results was to do this.
1: But if the Palumbas felt betrayed by a few officers in the Waterbury Police Department, another betrayal, this one profound and personal, lay ahead. And it would change everything the Palumbas and the Waterbury community thought they knew about the case.
7: Coming up, Donna makes a decision that will test her all over again.
8: She was very nervous, very fragile.
7: Will it pay off? When Dateline continues.

0: The Palumbas lawsuit accusing the Moran brothers and the city of Waterbury of negligence finally made it to court in early 2001, almost 8 years after Donna was raped. Donna was identified only as Jane Doe in court, and her kids, both teens by then, still knew nothing about what happened that night.
1: You slept through the entire attack?
2: Yes.
0: Johnny Palumba was 5 at the time.
2: I vaguely remember getting walked to my grandmother's house in the middle of the night and being told that it was a problem with a gas leak, I believe, in the house is what I was told.
0: A short time before the trial started, the Palumbas told Johnny and his older sister Sarah an abridged version of what happened, with no mention of Donna's rape.
3: They basically just said, you know, that night, we told you there was a gas leak, there was actually a home invasion. I don't think they used those words, but somebody had broken into the home.
2: And it wasn't handled properly by the police, and that's why they were going to court.
0: The trial lasted a month. Donna was on the stand for 2 days, testifying as Jane Doe.
4: You had this torturous experience on the stand, and then you kind of had your knight in shining armor take the stand, Neil O'Leary, who was finally someone who was willing to back you up.
5: Yes, and that meant so much. I mean, and that was not easy for him. I mean, as you can imagine, there is a blue wall where they protect each other, but yet Neil knew that I was telling the truth, and he knew the case had been botched, and he wasn't afraid to say that, to say the truth.
0: The city's lawyer countered, calling the rape a hoax, arguing the first investigator's actions were justified. But the jury found the Moran brothers negligent, awarding Donna and John $190,000 to be paid by the city of Waterbury.
6: I saw it in my wife's face. It was vindication for her. It was basically, you tried to destroy my reputation and you lost.
0: Donna didn't spend time savoring the victory. She had urgent business. In the midst of trial preparations, she'd received awful news, a diagnosis of stage 1 breast cancer.
6: It was kind of like you're in a prize fight and you keep getting hit. You know, I just wondering, you know, when the round's going to end so you can get back on your feet and get out there again. It was tough.
0: Treatment started immediately after the verdict and was successful. But Donna Palumba, one part fragile beauty, 3 parts tireless street fighter, had another round to go. She was profoundly upset by the trial coverage in the local newspaper, the Republican American.
5: If I was just reading the paper, I would think, how could this woman have won? How could these officers be found negligent when she sounds like she concocted this whole thing? There was so much doubt.
0: Donna may have won her case in court, but in the court of public opinion, she believed she was losing.
7: It looked like Jane Doe was really a suspicious character.
0: John Murray followed the coverage in the Republican American. It was the competition. Murray is the publisher and editor of the Waterbury Observer, an independent monthly newspaper he founded.
7: They were chopping at her credibility with every single story.
0: And the rumor mill? Murray says it was still working overtime, even after the trial.
4: So just because she won didn't mean all the rumors just instantly stopped?
7: Absolutely not. They actually intensified. They intensified because who didn't know about the rumors, now everybody knew about them. So it spread everywhere.
0: One day, Murray got a phone call out of the blue.
7: Her sister reached out and said that Jane Doe wanted to talk.
0: Murray agreed to meet Jane Doe. What followed was intense. He says he found Donna extraordinarily credible and vulnerable.
7: She was very nervous, very fragile, and she remained Jane Doe through this whole process. She didn't tell me who she was. And so I respected that, and we had an interview that went on probably for 4 or 5 hours as she was telling me this story. I'm listening, I'm empathizing with her. She was crying. I cried. I mean, it was a terrible story.
4: Why did she finally want to at least get her story out there, even if she wasn't going to use her real name?
7: She wanted the truth out there. She wanted an apology from the Waterbury Police Department. Never got that. She wanted the Morans to just say, like, we screwed up.
0: That never happened. Douglas Moran continued to work at the Waterbury Police Department. His older brother had retired before the trial. But John Murray was moved by Donna's story. He wanted to tell it. So he went to work. He conducted more interviews with Donna, made calls, dug into court transcripts, and published a blockbuster report, still protecting Donna's identity.
7: Some of the testimony is in print, so we transcribed that and shared that. We printed the 911 call that's very compelling. So it made it out into the public, and I think that that gave her a great sense of relief that someone had believed her and acknowledged the story that she was telling.
3: That must have felt good getting that story out there.
8: It did. I was still Jane Doe, but at least it was documented, the truth of what happened that night and afterward.
0: The story shut down some lingering gossip. Donna was finally starting to feel vindicated, but it didn't ease the anguish of not knowing who her assailant was or where he was.
3: And this was a man, remember, your attacker, who said he would kill you if you talked to the police.
8: That's right. He made that very clear.
3: Were you always looking over your shoulder, even years later? Did it stick with you?
8: It did. It's something that is lifelong. That type of trauma and that type of threat stays with you.
0: Little did she know, the case was about to crack wide open.
9: Coming up, a name in a police report draws the detective's attention.
10: What caught my eye was the alleged perpetrator.
9: Was there a connection to Donna's case?
3: So it just hit you?
10: Like a bolt of lightning.
0: By the summer of 2004, it had been almost 11 years since Donna Palumbo was raped. Neil O'Leary hadn't forgotten about her case, but he hadn't solved it either.
10: The case basically went cold, except for the fact that I would check in with them periodically and let them know that we were still looking at anything even remotely close. You know, any sexual assault, any burglaries that might be similar.
3: So, did you think that this would ever get solved?
6: No. It might have been solved, but I just think the window closed. The only thing I had hope for was they had DNA. So if the person did it again and they got DNA, then they could tie it in.
8: That gave me hope. I didn't honestly think about it every day that they're going to catch this guy, but I did know that there was DNA evidence, and I did understand at that point the power of DNA.
0: Meanwhile, everyone had moved on. Donna's marketing business was thriving. Sarah was attending college. Johnny was in high school. And Neil O'Leary had weathered the divisions in the Waterbury Police Department to become acting chief. Then, one day, he was going through case reports when something caught his eye.
10: I came across this attempted sexual assault case on Fleming Street. And what caught my eye on the case was the alleged perpetrator was John Regan.
3: Did that name ring a bell for you?
10: Well, I knew John Regan and the Regan family, a prominent family in Waterbury. And I was astonished. He was accused of sexually assaulting his coworker, who was a 21-year-old girl.
0: John Regan was a middle-aged father of three, respectable guy known to everyone in town by his nickname Rocky.
10: I called down the head of the detective bureau, gave him the case, and asked him to look into it, get a hold of the victim, and follow up with her.
0: The victim told detectives that John Regan took her to his parents' house, which was empty at the time. Once there, she said Regan pulled her onto his lap and assaulted her. She said she fought him off and managed to get away.
10: I talked to the detective that took the statement from her, and she, the female detective, said that she absolutely believed her.
0: As the Waterbury PD worked the case, O'Leary couldn't get the incident out of his mind. The way he tells the story, what happened next was pure serendipity. Remember that party the night of Donna's rape? The Stag? It was a big affair, the kind of bash that Waterbury was known for.
10: Stag parties are popular in the city of Waterbury because family, friends, and neighbors get together and celebrate an up-and-coming wedding. We're one of the only communities that still has these enormous stags.
0: And who was the stag for? A man named Regan, a cousin of John Regan's.
10: So I'm driving home from work that day, and it's when I remembered about the stag that we spent so much time on.
3: So it just hit you in the car?
10: Like a bolt of lightning. It hit me, and I'm like, is it possible that John Regan would have known that John Palumbo was out of town? Did John Regan go to that stag? I had seen a list of the people that had gone to the stag, and I didn't remember seeing that name.
0: O'Leary had always suspected the stag party was key to the assault,
11: And he knew that when John Palumba didn't show, word got out that he was out of town. So he made a call and discovered that Rocky had indeed attended that stag, although his name wasn't on the guest list. O'Leary quickly called a meeting with Donna and John.
8: That's when he asked if we knew John Regan. And my husband was like, of course, yeah, he's a good friend. And he's like, why? And John immediately dismissed him, like, there's no way he could be connected.
6: You know, do you think that maybe, I said, I couldn't be him. No way.
11: Couldn't be him. No way. Even though John Palumba was adamant, O'Leary asked for a DNA sample on the outside chance he'd get a match to the evidence collected from Donna after the assault. Rocky gave a sample.
8: And I thought, it can't be him.
12: Well, yeah, I mean, if
8: why
12: he gave
8: would you
12: this
8: give a sample?
12: Sample, yeah.
8: Yeah.
12: That would implicate you if you were
8: right.
12: Donna's attacker.
8: Right, exactly.
11: John Regan was charged with unlawful restraint in the incident involving his coworker and was out on bail. Those who knew him couldn't believe he'd do such a thing. And nowhere was that feeling stronger than in Overlook, the neighborhood where John Regan grew up, just streets away from John Palumba, where friends were like family, and boyhood friends were practically brothers.
9: Coming up, if there's one person John Palumba is sure isn't Donna's attacker, it's his friend John.
6: John Regan was at my sixth birthday party. I've known him since kindergarten. If I were to name like 10 friends that were closest to me, he probably would have made that list.

0: In October 2004, acting police chief Neil O'Leary summoned Donna and John Palumba to his office. It had been 11 years since Donna was raped. As they stepped into the elevator in the Waterbury PD, Donna and John were consumed by one question. Was O'Leary about to tell them there was a DNA match with their old family friend, John Rocky Regan? John had known him forever.
1: John Regan was at my sixth birthday party. I've known him since kindergarten. Our families were friends. I knew his whole family well.
0: John and Rocky grew up just blocks from one another in Overlook, which was then a comfortable, prosperous neighborhood in Waterbury, where neighbors were like family and crime was almost unheard of. John Murray knows Overlook well.
2: Sounds like a very idyllic neighborhood that they grew up in.
3: It was a beautiful neighborhood, and people would just walk to school. They'd walk a mile downtown to go to the schools, and nobody does that anymore. It was a pretty peaceful place back then.
0: The kids here grew up playing together on Saturdays and praying together on Sundays. John's younger brother, Bill Palumba.
4: It's a type of neighborhood where you could leave the house right after breakfast and not be back until sundown. And parents didn't have to worry about you because you were with a whole bunch of kids. You just got 20 guys and you had a pickup baseball game or football game. And that's the way the whole neighborhood was.
2: Everyone looking out for each other?
4: Pretty much, yeah. Pretty much.
2: Do you have fond memories of John Regan from those days? Playing sports and hanging out in the park?
5: Oh, yeah. We all had a good time. We all enjoyed each other's company. We had a lot of fun. We had one game of football up there where these one group challenged us and said they were going to kick our butts, and I think we beat them 86-6. It wasn't even close.
2: You remember John Regan in those days as a friend?
5: Yeah, yeah. We kind of were a group of friends that did a lot of stuff together.
0: John and Rocky were members of prominent local families. An elementary school in Waterbury is even named after a Regan family member. John's father was a popular mayor, Rocky's dad, a well-liked dentist.
1: We used to go with our fathers. They would do the Country Club of Waterbury. They'd get football tickets for a Giants game. We'd go down on a bus trip and, you know, we'd watch the game and then take the bus back.
2: John went on some of these?
1: Yeah, him and I would go because his father would go, my father would go.
0: Both boys were all about sports.
1: We played football together in high school. I kind of helped him, with some of his skills on the team. I mean, his parents were very nice people. He has two sisters who I liked, and his older brother was a friend of mine, too.
0: What started as kids playing football turned into teenagers dating girls.
2: How was he out on a date? Was he a respectful guy to his date?
1: Yeah.
4: He was always respectful that I saw.
2: Did you like hanging out with him?
4: Yeah, he was fun.
0: The guys grew up, graduated, got married.
2: He was at your wedding?
1: Yeah, as it is, too. I knew his wife and her family since her brother and I were friends in kindergarten. I knew him for so long. I mean, it was like, you know, if he would have been, like, if I were to name, like, 10 friends that were closest to me, he probably would have made that list. That's how well we knew each other.
0: Donna grew up in Waterbury, too. She and John bought a house in Overlook to raise their family. Rocky and his wife lived nearby, and the two couples swapped favors.
2: Did you trust him? Was he the kind of guy that would help you out, would have your back?
1: My garage roof was in a little rough shape, so he helped me put a new roof on. And then in turn, I helped him with his roof. And then because, you know, he helped me with the roof, we had him and his wife and his kids over for dinner.
2: And how was that, Donna?
6: Fine. It was the neighborly thing to do to thank him for his help.
2: John obviously knew him better than you did, but...
1: Well, she knew him well, though.
2: Well, was there anything about him that kind of rubbed you the wrong way or that you thought, I don't love this guy, but he's friends with John?
6: When I was in his company, he never did anything that I thought was inappropriate. He acted normal, just like all John's other friends.
0: Years passed. Life got busy. John was involved with his job in insurance and with his family. Rocky, too, was a family man. He was a branch manager at a local roofing and siding company. Rocky and John saw less of each other. And now, on the elevator to Neil's office, Donna and John were asking themselves, would there be a DNA match? And could it be Rocky? Could it possibly be Rocky?
2: This is a big moment for you getting on this elevator, because this could unlock the mystery of who did this to you.
6: Yes.
0: All those years of agonizing over her attacker's identity might come to an end in minutes. But a DNA match could mean the beginning of a new kind of torment.
7: Coming up, a call from a drugstore triggers alarm bells.
8: The girl that was developing the film was disturbed by the photos.
7: What the photo showed.
2: Creepy.
8: Very.
0: On an October day in 2004, Neil O'Leary ushered Donna and John Palumba into his private office.
8: I could tell when she came through the door into my chief's office, she was nervous.
0: Nervous about how John Palumba would react.
1: He goes, "We got a hit on the DNA." And he goes, "But you have to promise me, and I want you to swear to me right now, that you're not going to go after the person."
0: John Palumba gave his word. Only then did Neil O'Leary tell John and Donna the answer they'd been longing for since 1993.
8: The DNA was a match to John Regan.
2: It was a match.
8: It was a match.
2: What's that like in that moment where you go from the shadowy figure to a real person who you know?
6: It was unbelievable. It was unbelievable to think that this person that we had known could do such a thing. And I was more worried for John, knowing who it was, for my husband, John. I was worried about what would happen next.
8: He was devastated. Really, visibly devastated.
1: I said, no, I can't be him. He goes, "John, it was a perfect match with the DNA.
6: And then I saw the color just drain from his face. And he just was in disbelief, in complete disbelief.
2: Did you want to go after John Regan?
1: Oh, yeah.
2: Do you think you would have if Neil hadn't have said?
1: If I saw him.
2: That's a lot of bottled rage over the years that had probably built up.
0: But John knew if he followed his anger, he'd hurt the people he loved the most.
1: I'm a Catholic. Murder is not something that is acceptable. Plus, you have to think about what's best for your family. That would be a very selfish thing to do. I'd get rid of my rage, but then I'd put my family in a position where they could get sued by his family. The kids lose their father. But if I saw him and he came near me, I would have.
0: But he didn't. Instead, he took that anger to his garage, put it toward destroying a few punching bags.
2: You punched it so hard that you had to get a new one?
6: Shreds them, yeah.
1: No.
6: Oh, come on.
0: John called Sarah, who was away at college, to break the news.
9: I remember where I was sitting in my dorm room, and I just remember being shocked to my core. And I remember going to the dining hall later that day, and I could not get his image out of my head for a long time after that. It deeply shook me.
10: The fact that it was somebody that close to the family, that almost rocked me more than anything, just because I was convinced that this person was long gone, and it wasn't somebody that was long gone. It was somebody that was still in the community.
2: Right under your nose.
10: Yeah, it's disgusting. I mean, it's the definition of leading a double life.
9: I remember him in our backyard. He was a close family friend. He was somebody that I would have never in a million years suspected to be capable of something like this.
0: The memory of a day at the beach with John Regan haunts the Palumbas.
2: So he went for a swim, stayed for some food.
1: Yeah.
6: Yeah, I had lunch and a couple beers, sat on the beach, and we were there with our kids and good friends of ours and their kids. It was all family. And this was a few years after the attack.
2: After.
6: And, of course, we didn't know anything.
2: Oh, my gosh.
6: It's horrible to think about.
2: That is astonishing that could happen. I mean, also the boldness
6: exactly.
2: of that.
6: It speaks to the fact that we did not know this man, even though John had grown up with him, and nobody did.
0: In October 2004, John Regan was charged with kidnapping in Donna's case because the statute of limitations for rape had run out.
11: Disappointing?
8: Oh, very disappointing for all of us.
0: Regan pleaded not guilty to the charge of kidnapping Donna. He posted bail, his family and friends standing by him. But if Donna thought this would restore her reputation, she was wrong. The old rumors were back.
3: I'd go work out at the YMCA, and there's guys who were friends with him, and they'd come up to me and say, you know, do you really believe that? So he had an affair with her. It's like, not once, I heard this over and over again for the next year, as people did not believe her.
0: Nearly a year after Regan was charged in Donna's case, the Waterbury Police Department got a call from a local drugstore.
8: John Regan was dropping off rolls of film, getting them developed, and the girl that was developing the film was disturbed by the photos.
11: What was on the photos?
8: Pictures of women. And it was obvious to the girl who was developing the film that these women didn't know they were being photographed. And it was also obvious that the photographs were being taken from inside of a vehicle.
11: Creepy.
8: Very.
0: Waterbury police planned to charge Regan with another crime, stalking. But before they could do that, a terrifying incident on Halloween night in Saratoga Springs, New York, interrupted that plan.
3: And on Halloween, ironically Halloween, while most of us are putting on masks, his mask was ripped off.
7: Coming up, a startling attack.
12: All of a sudden, I had a very forceful arm wrapped around my chest and then over my mouth.
7: And an eerie discovery.
13: There were two slip knots ready to go. There was a tarp that you could cover somebody with.
7: When Dateline...

0: It was 5:30, dusk. Families in Saratoga Springs, New York, were getting ready for Halloween trick-or-treating. School sports practices were wrapping up. Members of the Saratoga Springs High School cross-country team were heading home.
1: I was walking out with my two girlfriends at the time, and we were kind of like planning, like, what are we going to do? It's Halloween.
0: Cross-country star Lindsay Ferguson said goodbye to her friends and walked to her car.
1: I saw a van that was parked pretty close to mine, and as I tried to get to my car because it was so close, I kind of had to go sideways. And so I like very carefully opened the back, threw my bag in, and then opened the front door. And at that point, I heard the like sliding van door behind me open.
2: Did it give you chills or anything?
1: No, my only thought was like, oh, he must be trying to get out to go get his kid.
0: He wasn't. Lindsay learned that fast.
1: All of a sudden I had a very forceful arm wrapped around my chest and then over my mouth or trying to cover my mouth.
2: Oh my gosh, so this just happened in an instant.
1: In an instant.
0: Lindsay fought back, screamed and kicked her attacker. That got the attention of her coach, Ray Harrington, who was across the parking lot.
2: What did you see? What was happening to Lindsay?
3: What was most dramatic were her eyes, the kind of the surprise, the terror, and her face, which really grabbed my attention.
0: Ray ran toward them. The man let Lindsay go. He got back into his van.
3: We were just as close as we are now.
2: What did he say to you?
3: I yelled at him as I ran towards Lindsay's vehicle. I was like, who are you? And he says, it doesn't matter. And I said, the hell it doesn't matter.
0: Ray called 911, described the assailant to the dispatcher as the man started to drive off.
4: Lower gentleman with white hair. Black.
1: Door behind me open.
2: Did it give you chills or anything?
1: No, my only thought was like, oh, he must be trying to get out to go get his kid.
0: He wasn't. Lindsay learned that fast.
1: All of a sudden, I had a very forceful arm wrapped around my chest and then over my mouth or trying to cover my mouth.
2: Oh my gosh, so this just happened in an instant.
1: In an instant.
0: Lindsay fought back, screamed and kicked her attacker. That got the attention of her coach, Ray Harrington, who was across the parking lot.
2: What did you see? What was happening to Lindsay?
3: What was most dramatic were her eyes, the kind of the surprise, the terror, and her face, which really grabbed my attention.
0: Ray ran toward them. The man let Lindsay go. He got back into his van.
3: We were just as close as we are now.
2: What did he say to you?
3: I yelled at him as I ran towards Lindsay's vehicle. I was like, who are you? And he says, it doesn't matter. And I said, the hell it doesn't matter.
0: Ray called 911, described the assailant to the dispatcher as the man started to drive off.
4: Lower gentleman with white hair, tried to attack a girl at the Saratoga High School.
5: What do you mean he tried to attack her?
4: He had her hand, he came out of the caravan, he grabbed her by the head.

0: Maybe going to the police station? I knew it was serious, like he was trying to abduct me, but I didn't think about all of the, like, well, what could have happened?
1: Investigators in Saratoga Springs worked the phones, reached out to police departments in the surrounding area looking for more information on Lindsay's attacker.
2: How did you hear that he had been involved in other incidents with women?
3: Ultimately, when we reached out to Waterbury police, it was like we hit the jackpot.
1: That's because the man they'd picked up was well known to Waterbury police. The man who tried to abduct Lindsay Ferguson was none other than John Regan. Waterbury police told Saratoga Springs investigators that Regan was out on bond awaiting trial in the two cases involving Donna and his coworker.
3: And they actually sent a couple investigators up to our department to start sharing information with us because they were working on the Donna Palumba case at the time, and they had another active case that they were working on.
2: Wow. The effort that went into stopping him was really incredible. By the coaches on the phone, Lindsay herself, I mean, just bringing this guy down was no easy task.
3: No. They stopped that guy from kidnapping her by themselves single-handedly.
1: Saratoga Springs police learned Regan was in town to work on a house owned by a relative. The house appeared to be empty.
3: We found that house buttoned up nice and tight. All the shades were drawn. You could easily pull in off of the street and go right to the back entrance, out of sight of people around you. And had he kidnapped Lindsay and was successful, we surmised that that was one of the spots that he may have taken her to.
2: This is a true Halloween horror story.
3: Yeah, this particular night, I think evil paid a visit to Saratoga in the name of John Regan.
1: The news of Regan's new arrest hit his hometown like a bomb. John Murray says a lot more people in Waterbury were finally ready to accept the facts about John Regan and the truth of Donna's account.
4: Now those same people that were for the last year saying that they just had an affair, now the pendulum swung the other way.
1: In May 2006, in a Saratoga Springs courthouse, John Regan pleaded guilty to the attempted kidnapping and unlawful imprisonment of Lindsay Ferguson. He was sentenced to 12 years in prison. Later that year, he appeared in a Waterbury courtroom to face the charges in Connecticut. He did not admit guilt, but conceded prosecutors had enough evidence for conviction on three charges: the kidnapping of Donna and the unlawful restraint and stalking of his coworker.
5: We were told that because of the complications in the case, that the best we could hope for was 15 years. And I wasn't happy with that.
1: At sentencing, Donna came face to face with John Regan. In her statement before the court, she called him calculating, dangerous, and said she prayed he would never have the opportunity to harm another person. Her husband wasn't as composed.
4: John Palumba got up and he walked to the edge of the thing and he said, "Look at me!" He just roared.
5: Oh, mm-hmm.
4: Like a lion, he just roared. And he just filled the whole courtroom up. And so now he's talking to his friend. "Look at me!"
5: Wow.
4: And he wouldn't look. And he started yelling at him and calling him names. "You're a coward!" And it was like, wow. It was like one of the most intense things I've ever seen.
2: Did the judge say everyone?
4: I didn't say anything.
2: Nothing. Like, they let him go?
4: Let him roar. And he roared. And it was so intense. Is the way you just jumped is the way everyone in the courtroom jumped.
1: Regan was sentenced to 15 years in the Connecticut cases to be served concurrently with the Saratoga Springs term. Donna Palumba's story seemed to be over. So why was she back in the courtroom years later, facing John Regan once again?
6: Coming up, a sickening surprise.
5: Infuriating. It was unbelievable. I had never heard of this before.
6: And a moment nearly 30 years in the making.
2: Did it give you chills?
5: I was trembling. It was really intense.

0: By 2007, Donna Palumba's ordeal seemed to be over. The whispers about her had died down. Her rapist was behind bars. And Donna was ready to take a momentous step.
1: So I'm coming forward now because it's time.
0: She appeared on Dateline NBC that year and revealed her identity in public for the first time.
1: It's freeing, truthfully, and I hope that it gives courage to other women.
2: What was that moment that made you decide, I'm ready? I'm ready to not be Jane Doe anymore.
3: It's when I learned more about the crime, about the fact that most victims don't report, about the fact that most victims are under the age of 21. And it was about the fact that these cases are so stigmatized. You know, instead of looking for the perpetrator, they're often putting a magnifying glass on the victim.
0: She came forward years before the Me Too movement, determined to work with other survivors, men and women, and create awareness about sexual crimes. She named her nonprofit Jane Doe No More.
1: We're all working together so that we can shorten the timeline from the horror of the crime of rape to healing for the best possible chance for a victim's full and healthy recovery.
0: Fast forward to 2017. That August, Donna discovered news that horrified her. Remember, John Regan's sentences in New York and Connecticut were to be served concurrently. He'd served almost a dozen years by then. Just as he was due to transfer to Connecticut to finish the remaining 3 years, he qualified for statutory good time. That meant he'd be a free man in months, without serving a day in the state where he'd attacked her.
2: Infuriating.
1: It was unbelievable. I had never heard of this before, and I could not believe that he was going to finish his Connecticut sentence without ever having served a minute of time in Connecticut.
0: Donna was convinced John Regan would reoffend if he was released, and she wasn't about to let him go free without a fight. John Murray understood that.
4: When you have your foundation rocked the way that it was rocked, and not just with the sexual assault, it was the confrontation with the police, the confrontation in the courtroom. I mean, this is just bizarre amount of abuse that she took to her psyche.
0: Donna began working with the authorities in New York. They came up with a novel idea to employ a rarely used statute called the Civil Management Law, which only applies to sexual offenders. Under the law, Regan would stand trial. A jury would decide if he was fit to fully re-enter society.
1: So the jury had to decide that the perpetrator, John Regan, had a mental abnormality and that he would likely reoffend and commit a sexual offense in the future.
0: If the jury decided Regan was likely to reoffend, he would not live his life as a free man. Donna was elated by the decision to hold a civil trial, even though she knew she'd be called to testify with Regan in the courtroom.
1: There were a lot of sleepless nights, and I just was trying to prepare myself for the fact that not only did I have to see him, but I had to describe what he did to me in detail.
0: The trial opened in Plattsburgh, New York in November 2021. The proceedings were closed to protect the identity of Regan's victims, like Donna, who were testifying.
2: As you're walking through those courtroom doors, what is going through your mind?
1: God, just please help me get through this.
0: Donna was on the stand for most of a day.
2: Did he make eye contact with you?
1: We never made eye contact, and I'm grateful for that, actually.
2: Did it give you chills just being near him?
1: Yeah, I was trembling. It was really intense.
2: Were you able to hold it together?
1: I was more, I have a job to do. I'm going to get through this, and I'm not going to break down in front of him.
0: Her husband, John, never doubted that she would be thorough and composed.
5: She's very determined, and she knew she had to do something to keep this creep off the streets, and this is her way of getting him where he belongs.
0: Regan's other victims took the stand, too. Medical experts on both sides testified. The jury deliberated for less than a day. Donna got the verdict in a phone call from an attorney for the state of New York.
1: And she said, well, we have good news.
0: The jury had decided that Regan did have a mental abnormality, and because of that, would likely reoffend if released. Under New York's law, Regan would remain confined in a secure treatment facility or live in approved housing under strict supervision, with periodic evaluation either way, until a judge orders otherwise.
2: Because the case involves mental health, Regan's court records are sealed.
1: I was elated, truly. I was just so grateful that the jury had come to this decision and that we could now rest easier, all of us.
5: It was kind of like you're closing an ugly chapter of your life, and it was time to start to enjoy all the things that you were kind of missing because of your preoccupation with the situation.
2: Finally, almost three decades after she was raped, Donna Palumba's journey was over.
6: Donna, did you ever imagine the journey that you would go on?
1: No.
6: And where this would lead you?
1: No, I honestly could never have imagined the twists and the turns, but I just kept focused on the next right thing to do.
2: Many things have changed since that night in September 1993. Robert Moran, the Waterbury Police Department captain, has died. His younger brother, Douglas, the lieutenant who read Donna her rights, retired from the police department years ago and could not be reached for comment. Despite ruffling feathers in the Waterbury PD, Neil O'Leary served in the department for almost three decades, and then he changed jobs. In 2011, he was elected mayor of the city, a job he held until 2023. The Waterbury Police Department has radically changed the way it treats sexual assault victims, thanks in part to the efforts of Jane Doe No More.
7: We want other victims to know that they are not alone.
6: You are the most perfect living, breathing example of how you can come back from something like this and how you can survive and go on to live a productive life.
7: Thank you. And, you know, you can. You can't help what someone does to you, but you can choose how you react. And, you know, with understanding and nurturing, you can heal from this.
2: Donna's nonprofit continues to empower survivors and educate public school students and law enforcement about sexual crimes. The kids have grown into adults, deeply proud of their mom and her accomplishments.
8: She's really trying to make a huge difference in the lives of victims, really help them holistically throughout the whole process.
6: Have you ever been around your mom when someone has come up to her and thanked her?
8: Yes.
6: And what do people say?
8: Honestly, it's, you know, a lot of people call her Jane Doe. So they'll come up and say, you know, hi, Jane Doe.
2: Sarah is a wife and mom herself.
6: Is your mom a hero?
9: Absolutely. And, you know, I think that she did something that was a very, very hard thing to do. And she had many, many opportunities to give up. And she refused to.
6: Does your mom's strength give you strength?
9: Absolutely. And I think that the belief that you can get to the other side and the hope that it will get better is something that she's absolutely instilled in me and is what has allowed me to maintain that optimism even in my dark times.
2: As for John, he's still at Donna's side every step of the way and still working out his anger at the old friend who betrayed him.
6: How many punching bags have you been through since we last talked?
7: That's funny that you say that, Andrea, because he has. How many have you gone through?
5: I don't know. I really don't.
6: I guess it's still your choice for getting through the aggression?
5: Well, yeah, it helps. It helps.
2: And for Donna, one journey ends, the other continues.
6: You're bringing hope to sexual assault survivors.
7: That's it, and that's the mission, is to bring hope.
2: Hope that no one else will go through what she did. Hope that she can change just one woman's experience. Hope that a long journey through horror and anguish can finally be put behind her. Because in the end, Donna Palumba knows, it's hope that heals.
10: That's all for now. I'm Lester Holt. Thanks for joining us.
11: He says, Mickey's missing. I said, what do you mean she's missing?
12: It's devastating. Her last moments in life still haunt me.
13: I just thought, what a horrible way to die.
14: We found a lot of things suspicious.
15: There's no video of it happening. There's no eyewitness testimony. There's no fingerprints.
14: She was dead before she landed in the water.
12: I was approached by the FBI to record my conversations.
15: You're interrogating somebody who's a murder suspect.
12: Nothing I would have ever imagined could have prepared me for this.
15: This is just phenomenally devious, what you're describing.
11: Yes. I realized I was being used. It's time the truth come out now.
10: I'm Lester Holt, and this is Dateline. Here's Josh Mankiewicz with Open Water.
16: The call came in the middle of the night. It was their friend in a panic.
17: Lonnie was in Napoli, and Mickey had gone missing off the boat, and that's where it started.
15: And what'd you think?
17: That was a take to the count of three kind of, you know, repeat all of that, let me hear it one more time type of thing.
16: No matter how many times she heard it, it just didn't make sense.
17: You think of all of these things, everything starts rushing through your head.
16: Except this was clearly true.
11: I just saw a disaster happening in a foreign country.
17: You say, this can't be. This can't be.
11: Knew it in my heart. There's got to be another explanation.
16: There was an explanation, all right. It just wasn't the one anyone was expecting.
17: My instinct said this is going to go sideways fast. I just didn't know which way or how and how we were going to get there.
18: Naples is a marvelous city. It's beautiful. It's chaotic.
16: Marco Grasso was an investigative reporter for the Italian newspaper Il Secolo Decimonono.
18: It's full of life, it's full of colors, and it's a beautiful place to visit as a tourist.
16: One of those tourists was Lonnie Kakatas, an American who arrived in Naples in May 2006 on board a cruise ship, the Island Escape.
18: The island escape started from Palma de Mallorca in Spain, then stopped in Messina in Sicily.
16: Lonnie had booked the cruise as a way to rekindle the flame with his longtime love, Mickey Kanasaki. The couple had been married for years and then divorced. This was a new beginning, a chance to rediscover some amore. They spent the day exploring Messina on the island of Sicily. They took a bus to see the sights. Here's Mickey by Orion's Fountain. After the excursion, they returned to the island escape, and the cruise ship began its journey to the next stop, Naples. Less than 24 hours later, and still in open water, the trip took an awful turn. Lonnie's friend Bill Price was sound asleep back in Florida when the phone rang.
11: 3:10 in the morning, I was in the bed with my dog. I picked up the phone, and it was him.
15: Lonnie. How's he sound?
11: Concerned. He said, I have a problem. I said, where are you? He says, I'm in Italy. And I said, okay. And he says, Mickey's missing. I said, what do you mean she's missing? He said, we can't find her.
15: When did he tell you he had last seen Mickey?
11: He said that he had gone to bed that night. They had some drinks in a club. He couldn't sleep, so he took some Ambien. And he woke up the next morning, and she wasn't there.
15: And that's when Lonnie sounded the alarm.
11: Yes. Apparently, he reported her, couldn't find her, that he asked for them to look.
16: The crew of the island escape started searching the ship, and the captain made an announcement to passengers to be on the lookout for Mickey. Then he checked Lonnie and Mickey's cabin and found nothing amiss.
18: He recalled a bottle of wine in the trash and this chair on the balcony in upright position.
16: According to the captain, the Mediterranean had been calm.
18: There was good weather and it was a very quiet night. The sea was very quiet.
16: The crew showed Mickey's photo to the other passengers. Then, as scheduled,
18: the island escape docked in Naples.
16: Bill spoke with Lonnie again.
11: I kept saying, she's got to be around there somewhere. Something's happened. Bathroom, somewhere. You can't just disappear. He said, they've sent people over and over and they can't find her.
19: Did Lonnie say anything about whether he thought the crew was doing enough to look for Mickey?
20: He said they claim they've been over the ship top and bottom.
19: What did you think had happened?
20: I figured she was going to turn up. Maybe she was injured, but maybe she was sleeping somewhere. Because he said they had been drinking some wine. I disbelieved that she was somewhere on that ship.
16: Almost 12 hours later, the Island Escape prepared to leave port and continue on with the cruise. There was still no sign of Mickey. Lonnie quickly packed up his things and Mickey's and got off the Island Escape. Reality was setting in. The woman he loved may have gone overboard.
18: Italian Coast Guard started searching for Mickey. Such a search is very challenging and very difficult because when a person disappears in open waters, it's very difficult to find a body.
16: Lonnie checked into the Hotel Mercure. From his room, he spoke again with Bill.
20: He said, everything in here is in Italian. He said, I don't speak the language. He said, I'm scared.
16: Lonnie also spoke with his friend Susan McQueen, who says she could hear fear in Lonnie's voice.
17: He was claiming that he was being treated unjustly, that no one spoke English, and that everyone was just being mean to him, treating him as if he had done something wrong, and that he was out of his element, and he didn't know what to do.
16: That's when Lonnie Kakatas made a decision that would come back to haunt him.
21: Coming up, Mickey is missing.
18: Usually, bodies are never found when they disappear in open waters.
21: And Lonnie is desperate.
17: He was a disheveled mess, and he was acting fearful. It just seemed like he should just go.
22: To protect himself?
17: Yes.
20: He says, can you get me out of here?
21: When Dateline continues.
16: When the cruise ship Island Escape docked in Naples, Italy during the early morning hours of May 26, 2006, American tourist Mickey Kanasaki was no longer among its passengers. Soon, her brother Toshi got a call from the State Department.
23: You're the brother of Mickey Kanasaki? Yeah, yes. Well, she's missing off of this cruise. Missing? So what do you mean missing? Well, go find her.
16: Mickey's ex-husband slash boyfriend, Lonnie Kakatas, was in a Naples hotel. He was waiting to hear from the Italian Coast Guard, which was searching the Mediterranean, for Mickey. According to his friend Susan McQueen, Lonnie sounded frantic.
17: He was a disheveled mess, and he was acting fearful. He was acting very fearful and very irrational.
16: The Lonnie Susan knew was never irrational.
17: He was a pretty spectacular fireball of an attorney.
16: Lonnie graduated from law school with honors in 1992. By the time Susan met him, he was an attorney at a top law firm in Los Angeles. Susan was a private investigator.
17: He put in 25 out of 24 hours a day. I mean, he was a very truly dedicated, fast-thinking attorney. He had the respect of us.
16: Us meant Susan and Bill Price, a retired Washington, D.C. cop turned investigator, now partners with Susan in business and life. They both came to respect Lonnie.
20: The guy is phenomenal.
19: Not just hardworking, but smart.
20: Extremely.
19: And out of that, a friendship grew.
20: Yes. He was like a brother that I never had. I could count on him.
16: Especially when Bill needed major heart surgery and felt he wasn't receiving the care he needed from hospital staff.
20: So I made a call to him. He was there. And that hospital changed their whole tune. I mean, he legally was ready to take all of them on.
19: That's a good friend.
20: It was a very good friend.
16: Bill recovered. He and Susan spent time with Lonnie, along with a secretary at Lonnie's law firm named Mickey Kanasaki.
17: He saw Mickey getting off the elevator one day and said she was beautiful and she had this beautiful black shiny hair. And he knew right away when he saw her, he was going to ask her out and so forth.
19: He really pursued her, didn't he?
17: Yes, he did.
24: Mickey was smart.
0: beautiful, had a great sense of humor.
16: Sue White was also a secretary who worked side by side with Mickey for several years.
0: She worked for a high-powered partner in the firm. She had to know what she was doing.
13: She just didn't ruffle feathers.
16: Wanda Carter also worked with Mickey at the law firm.
13: When there was a deadline and sometimes I was pressed for time, she would offer. She'd just come up and say, "What can I do to help you?"
19: She would step up.
13: Right, she would step up.
16: Then Mickey started working with Lonnie Kakatas.
0: She started working overtime. And apparently, that's when she started doing work for Lonnie. In the evenings, nobody's around or few people are around.
19: And that's when something blossomed.
0: Yes.
19: They kept that definitely quiet
13: at
19: work.
13: They definitely did.
12: He was charming. She definitely thought that.
16: Mickey's niece, Julie Serenita, was in college then.
19: What'd she like about him?
12: I think she liked that he had similar interests, that he was a hard worker, and she appreciated that.
16: Mickey and Lonnie bought this home in Orange County, California. They married in 1995. That bliss did not last.
12: That allure that he initially had, that initial attraction, disappeared with time.
13: It didn't take long for it to crumble, like a Jenga game, where the pieces started to fall, come out, and it all toppled over. It didn't take long for her to start complaining.
19: What was she telling you?
13: A lot of it had to do with control of money. He was spending a lot of money. And then, you know, certain things that she wanted, she had to run it by him first.
19: Even though they were both making money, they were both contributing to the marriage, but I'm in charge, and I'm making the financial decisions here.
13: He's in control. Guys like to be in control.
19: I've noticed that.
13: It's kind of a shame.
19: Yeah.
13: So the wall came tumbling down.
16: Like many relationships, this one was complicated. After 6 years of marriage, the couple divorced, and Lonnie got an apartment in downtown L.A. near his office. He still spent time at the home he and Mickey owned together in Orange County. And somehow that seemed to work better. They were still close, and maybe they'd work things out after all. In early 2006, Lonnie booked them both on a romantic cruise.
17: It was my understanding he was trying to repair their marriage, repair their relationship, and go on a cruise together.
19: Maybe they've turned a corner.
17: Sounded like a really big step for him.
16: In fact, Lonnie had booked two cabins on board the Island Escape.
20: He says, "We're going to take a cruise, Mickey and I. And we want you and Susan to join us."
16: Then Susan's mother needed an operation, and she and Bill had to cancel at the last minute. And now, just 2 days into that cruise, Mickey was missing. If she had, in fact, fallen overboard, what were the odds of finding her? According to Italian journalist Marco Grasso, not good.
18: Usually, bodies are never found when they disappear in open waters.
16: Lonnie spoke with both Bill and Susan several times while he was in Naples. They worried what might happen to Lonnie in a foreign country with an unfamiliar legal system.
17: What he was describing was a hostile environment. And we've seen or heard of people in other countries being arrested and unjustly or maybe unfairly accused of something at a time and being restrained. And it just said, seemed like you need to just come back.
19: Before this spirals out of control in some legal way that you can't get your hands around.
17: I don't even think I was thinking that far ahead. But that time, you're just sitting there thinking, okay, she's missing. Now they're looking at him. You're not rationalizing or looking forward at all. You're just saying, get yourself out where you can communicate and get questions answered. It just seemed like he should just go.
19: To protect himself?
17: Yes.
20: He says, "Can you get me out of here?" I said, "Yeah, I can do that."
16: There's an Italian saying that goes, "See Naples and die." The idea is that everyone should visit this memorable place while they're alive, and that once you see it, you may not want to leave. Well, Mickey Kanasaki didn't make it to Naples, and now Lonnie Kakatas definitely wanted to leave. Lonnie took a cab to the Naples airport. Bill had booked him a flight to Tampa, Florida, where Bill lived. All this while Mickey was still missing. That would not last.
10: Coming up.
0: I couldn't believe it at all. It's like, how does this happen?
21: A sudden discovery at sea.
12: I was in shock and disbelief. Nothing I would have ever imagined could have prepared me for this.

0: Along the Italian peninsula lie the vast waters of the Mediterranean. It's here the Astrea calls home. The Astrea travels the Italian coast, doing scientific research. At about 4 p.m. on May 27, 2006, Captain Massimo Colorito made a different kind of discovery.
1: Avvistai a distanza, notai questa cosa che era proprio dritto sulla prora, proprio dritto, dritto. Mi avvicino e poi lo evito, dai che era il corpo, un corpo in acqua.
0: He immediately got on his radio. Earlier that morning, he'd seen an alert. The Coast Guard was searching for an American passenger missing from a cruise ship the day before.
1: L'avviso che davano era proprio da una persona dispersa in mare con gli abiti, che era una maglietta nera e un pantalone verde. E quindi ho collegato subito che era quella persona che si stava cercando.
0: There seemed no doubt. This was Miki Kanasaki.
1: Non facevamo parte dell'operazione di ricerca. Il ritrovamento è stato pure casuale.
0: As they approached Mickey's body, the captain said his crew was careful not to touch her.
1: Abbiamo, diciamo, l'opzione di mettere una fascia passandola intorno al torace e sollevarla con la gru in modo da non farla toccare.
0: They brought Mickey's body onto the Astrea and covered her with a sheet. Then they met up with the Coast Guard, and Mickey's body was moved to their boat.
1: Trovare un corpo in mare non è una cosa tutti I giorni, tra l'altro pure di recuperarlo e metterlo a bordo.
0: Journalist Marco Grasso heard about the grim discovery.
2: I was very surprised, and that was the moment in which we started following and covering this case with a body. And the body was taken to Vibo Valentia.
0: Vibo Valentia is a small town near the coast in southern Italy. That's where Italian authorities opened their investigation. And the State Department called Mickey's niece, Julie Serenita.
3: I was in shock and disbelief. I just talked to her a few days before. I was at first asking, are you sure you have the right person?
2: And that was the moment in which we started following and covering this case with a body. And the body was taken to Vibo Valentia.
0: Vibo Valentia is a small town near the coast in southern Italy. That's where Italian authorities opened their investigation. And the State Department called Mickey's niece, Julie Serenita.
3: I was in shock and disbelief. I just talked to her a few days before. I was at first asking, are you sure you have the right person?
4: When you first hear that she's dead, I mean, what do you think?
3: I had no clue how in the heck she would end up overboard. She wasn't a strong swimmer, so, I mean, I don't think she would purposely go near somewhere where she could accidentally fall in.
0: The news hit Mickey's friends hard.
5: I was very sad. I couldn't believe it. I couldn't believe it at all. It's like, how does this happen?
6: I couldn't believe my ears. Devastating.
0: Lonnie broke the news to his friend Bill Price.
7: He said he was glad they found the body and that he can't imagine what happened.
0: Lonnie was calling long distance. Although Bill had booked the flight from Italy to Tampa, Lonnie didn't go there. He changed his ticket and flew to California.
7: He said, I just wanted to go home. I said, okay. I said, if you're okay, you know, that's fine with me.
0: At the same time in Vibo Valentia, an Italian prosecutor named Alfredo Ladonio was assigned to Mickey's case. He knew what his investigation needed to address.
8: Alle circostanze della morte, alle cause della morte, alla data e al luogo.
0: He soon discovered there were no obvious answers to those questions. A search of the island escape hadn't turned up any clues.
8: Doveva essere caduta in acqua precipitando dalla nave. Quindi poteva essere accaduto qualsiasi cosa.
0: Mickey's death could have been an accident, or suicide, or murder. Everyone had questions for Lonnie, especially Julie.
3: Nothing I would have ever imagined could have prepared me for this.
9: Coming up, another woman enters the picture.
4: His wife's missing off a cruise ship. He flies to the home of the other woman. I mean, it's like putting a target on you and saying, please investigate me.
7: Absolutely. The first thing out of my mouth was, do you know how this looks?
10: The initial impression was, you know, the guy's not quite right.
9: When Dateline continues.
0: When an American citizen dies mysteriously overseas, the case falls under the jurisdiction of the FBI. An agent arrived at Lonnie's home in Orange County, California, within hours of the discovery of Mickey's body. Lonnie called his friend Bill Price to tell him the Bureau was on the case.
7: He said, well, what do I do now? I said, what do you mean, what do you do? I says, the FBI's there. I said, talk to them. I said, they're on it. I said, this is good. I'm all happy about this.
0: Here's something Bill wasn't happy about. Learning right then that when Lonnie flew from Italy to Southern California, it wasn't to sleep in his own bed. It was to visit a woman Lonnie had been dating until he decided to patch things up with Mickey.
4: His wife's missing off a cruise ship. He flies home not to visit his friend, but to the home of the other woman. I mean, if you're Lonnie, it's like putting a target on you and saying, please investigate me.
7: Absolutely. The first thing out of my mouth was, do you know how this looks? He said, I need a consoling. I said, it's like I'm talking to a moron.
0: As sharp an attorney as he was, Lonnie seemed tone deaf to how his actions would play.
10: The initial impression was, you know, the guy's not quite right.
0: Rick Simpson, the FBI agent who worked the case, said Lonnie was very eager to show agents. He had no marks on his body.
10: He volunteered to disrobe for them to try and convince the agents that, you know, he wasn't involved in any physical struggle.
4: He's answering questions that he hasn't been asked.
10: Exactly, yes.
0: Lonnie repeated the story he told his pal Bill. They were in the room. They had wine. Mickey, he said, left to get some herbal tea. Lonnie took Ambien and fell asleep.
10: He woke up at 4:30 in the morning, and her light was on, but she wasn't there, and he was alarmed, so he went looking for her.
4: What's Lonnie's demeanor during this interview? I mean, is this a guy frantic at losing the love of his life?
10: No. No, they didn't have that impression.
4: Did the FBI find it suspicious that Lonnie left Italy before Mickey's body was found?
10: Yes. We found a lot of things suspicious. He was in a hurry to get out of there, obviously.
4: You would have thought, what, he'd stick around till he had an answer or till he knew what had happened?
10: You would, yes. I mean, you would want to know what happened to her, right? But he was just in a hurry to get home.
0: Mickey's niece, Julie Serenita, spoke with the FBI, too. She talked about her aunt's relationship with Lonnie in the months before the cruise.
3: He said he was going to change, he was going to work less, and things were going to be better. She was just so happy.
0: Happy and excited about her luxury Italian cruise.
3: She had said that that he's planning everything, and this was such a surprise, and they're reconciling. She couldn't wait to go.
0: Now, just days after that conversation, her Aunt Mickey was dead. And Julie believed Lonnie knew more than he was saying. She soon found out the feds believed the same thing.
3: I was approached by the FBI. Would I be willing to record my conversations with him and to get details?
0: They gave her a crash course in recording protocol.
11: My name is Julie Serenita. The date is June.
0: And told her to let Lonnie do the talking.
12: Maybe she was nauseous and slightly intoxicated, you know.
13: How many drinks do you think she had that night on the ship?
12: Well, we drank the wine. And she had, probably a couple of good-sized glasses.
4: Lonnie's theory of what had happened was what?
3: He thought that either she committed suicide and jumped, or there was foul play, and perhaps maybe one of the crew cabins or all the different people from all the different countries, someone had murdered her.
12: I mean, there's only three possibilities. She was murdered, she jumped, or it's an accident. Right now, I have no information to tell me what. All I know is that they found the body, and there's going to be an autopsy.
3: He was fixated on the condition of the body. He said multiple times, I need to see the body. I need the condition of the body. I don't know what's going on with the body. Instead of referring to your my wife or Mickey, I can't believe this happened to her. He always referred to her as a body.
4: And not as this person he loved.
3: Right.
4: Julie would continue to learn more from the FBI, and she continued speaking with Lonnie.
3: I called him frequently.
4: And he didn't seem suspicious about that?
3: No, not at all. I mean, I checked on his well-being. He was more interested also talking to me. I think he just found it a welcome reprieve. Someone's talking to him from the family.
4: Julie did think Lonnie was acting strangely, even though there was no evidence he'd done anything to Mickey. Or, for that matter, any evidence that Mickey's death was anything but accidental. However, that was about to change.
9: Coming up.
6: I hope she wasn't alive when she was in that water, trying to save herself. I just thought, what a horrible way to die.
9: Stunning new details from the autopsy. Someone on board was a killer.
14: There's got to be an explanation here.
4: This isn't Lonnie.
14: Right. This wouldn't be his nature.
7: I said, if you didn't do anything, you need to find out what happened and give it to them.
9: If not Lonnie, then who? When Dateline continues.

0: Miki Kanesaki never lived to see her 53rd birthday. She was found floating in the waters of the Mediterranean. Wanda Carter was haunted, thinking about her friend's final moments.
1: I thought, oh my God, I hope she wasn't alive when she was in that water, trying to save herself. And I just thought, what a horrible way to die.
0: Miki's body was brought to this hospital in Vibo Valentia, Italy. Dr. Pietro Antonio Ricci performed the autopsy.
2: Il momento in cui fu dato incarico ed eseguì l'autopsia che è stato il 16 giugno.
0: What he found told a sinister story. Dr. Ricci saw Miki's body was badly bruised, especially at the base of her neck, a sign of strangulation. He also noted bruising on her inner thighs, possibly evidence of sexual assault. Perhaps most significant was what the autopsy did not show.
2: Non abbiamo trovato acqua nei polmoni, non abbiamo trovato acqua nello stomaco.
0: Meaning, Miki Kanesaki was already dead when she hit the water. That told Italian prosecutor Alfredo Laudonio this was a deliberate act of murder.
3: Questo è stato fondamentale. La morte era avvenuta non una circostanza accidentale, ma era stata provocata.
0: Lonnie Kakatis, the tenacious attorney, seemed to understand that if Miki's death was a homicide, he would be a suspect. And so he turned to two trusted friends, investigators Susan McQueen and Bill Price. Bill, the former cop, gave Lonnie some blunt advice about dealing with the FBI.
4: I said, you need to find out what happened. If you didn't do anything, you need to find out what happened and give it to them.
0: Susan was confident she and Bill could help Lonnie do just that.
5: When all the bits and pieces came out about the nature in which they claimed that she was killed, it just didn't seem possible. So you naturally look for the defense. You say, this can't be. There's got to be an explanation here.
6: This isn't Lonnie.
5: Right. This wouldn't be his nature.
6: He might not be the perfect guy, but he's no killer.
5: It just didn't fit.
6: So what do you do in that situation as Lonnie's investigators?
5: We've got to find out what happened. We need to do this research. And the first goal was to get back on that boat and try and interview people and ascertain what happened into the moments leading up to her death.
0: So a couple of months after Miki's death, they traveled to Italy and booked a cabin aboard the Island Escape.
4: We wanted to take measurements of different places on the ship where they had low railings, where they had higher railings. We wanted to meet with the captain so we'd get permission to go into the exact room that he went into.
6: The room Miki and Lonnie were staying in.
4: Yes.
0: They met with the captain and didn't learn much from him, except this. There were almost 1,500 passengers and crew on board the Island Escape at the time Miki went overboard, meaning, potentially, hundreds of possible suspects from a wide range of countries.
6: Those people, those potential suspects or persons of interest, they're going to be hard to track down.
4: We wanted a manifest. Cruise Line was fighting to give it to us.
6: And then you're going to run it against lists of sex offenders and anybody with a criminal record.
4: Correct. Yes.
0: Except they couldn't get the manifest, so that was a dead end. They had more luck with the autopsy report. Lonnie hadn't been able to get a copy, but Susan's talents as an investigator and her Italian language skills paid off.
6: You're good at this, aren't you?
5: Well, I was able to get the copy.
0: Susan thought the autopsy report wasn't definitive, and what was there pointed away from Lonnie.
5: It indicated that she had been raped, strangled, and obviously thrown overboard.
6: That sounds to me more like an assailant that didn't know her than some fight with Lonnie.
5: Possibly.
0: Susan and Bill found out there were no security cameras anywhere on the ship. And according to the crew, no one on board at the time reported hearing anything suspicious.
6: Nobody saw or heard Lonnie and Miki fighting?
5: No.
6: Nobody saw Miki in any kind of struggle with anybody?
5: Not that I could find.
6: And no one saw anybody menacing either one of them?
5: Not that I could find.
6: And where was she on the ship when she went into the water? No real way to know.
5: No way to know.
0: lots of open questions. Susan and Bill felt the Italians had stopped investigating once Lonnie left and never really looked at other suspects. The FBI, on the other hand, was just getting started.
7: Coming up.
8: He had built a good story to bolster his defense from the beginning.
7: The FBI digs deep, but what would they find?
4: He just said, see, I told you. I told you I didn't do anything.
7: When

0: Toshi Kanasaki's early childhood was spent in Japan, the only boy with three sisters. Miki was the youngest. Their father left his job at a Japanese coal mine to work on a farm in California's Central Valley.
1: Eventually, he brought you all over here.
2: 1960. Brought the wife and the four kids.
0: They traveled by ship to their new home.
2: Miki was maybe 5 or 6, and I was 8. I think when you're that young, we're here in this strange country, but it was kind of slightly exciting because we're so young, we don't comprehend what really happened.
0: Decades later, Toshi and his wife Carolyn were trying to understand how Miki had lost her life in another country, so far from home.
3: We were devastated. How could this be? One minute she's excited going on this cruise, and the next she's not alive anymore. How can this be? We're just completely shocked.
0: The FBI was investigating Miki's death and learning more about her relationship with Lonnie, including the crisis their marriage faced in 1999. A client of the firm said Lonnie had done something terrible. Miki's niece, Julie Serenita, heard about it.
4: An accusation came up that he had sex with the client's daughter, and the client obviously was upset. And what made it worse was she was a minor. And he denied it and swore up and down that nothing happened.
0: Lonnie was arrested. He insisted he was innocent. And Miki stood by him.
4: She wanted to believe him. Of course, she loved him.
0: The law firm fired Lonnie, and he was concerned about possible legal problems.
4: His idea was to divorce to protect his assets in the event that he got sued. So everything went in her name temporarily.
1: And so the idea was they'd be legally divorced but not actually divorced, and maybe they get together again?
4: They stayed as man and wife, but on paper they were legally divorced.
0: To fight the sex charges, Lonnie turned to his friends, Susan McQueen and Bill Price, for help.
5: We were tracking where he'd been at what time by key cards and license plates and so forth. And apparently we had him at work when he was supposed to be where they claimed he was.
0: Lonnie was never prosecuted, and the charges were later dropped.
1: Is your work related to why he was never prosecuted for that?
6: I like to think so.
0: Even so, things were tense between Lonnie and Miki. Bill says Lonnie would sometimes call him in mid-argument.
6: He would put me on the telephone and let me listen to it, and she'd be in the back yelling and screaming, and he would lock the door, and you'd hear her banging at the door and yelling at him and calling him names. He'd say, listen, she's out of control. And then he'd say, don't you dare hit me and stuff like that. And you would hear a crash. You'd hear things breaking in the background. And when he told me that she's drinking and she went through a bottle of wine and she's nasty, I'm thinking, why are you putting up with this?
0: Miki's friend Sue never heard about any of that. In fact, Sue had no idea Miki was even divorced.
1: So she was really sort of hiding a lot of things that went on in her life from...
7: Hiding big things.
0: One more thing FBI Special Agent Rick Simpson learned. At the time of Miki's death, the couple's assets were worth almost $2 million, including that beautiful home in Orange County. When Miki died, all of it went to Lonnie.
1: That sounds like a motive.
8: It does.
0: Except... no one had seen or heard Lonnie fighting with Miki on the cruise ship. There was no evidence he'd been the one to harm her in any way, let alone kill her and throw her overboard. And Lonnie's account never changed. He took 2 Ambien, went to sleep, and she left to go get herbal tea.
8: He had built a good

0: I told you I didn't do anything.
1: To Lonnie, it must have felt like vindication. But Bill Price had a feeling the FBI wasn't finished investigating his friend yet. So he wanted to help Lonnie prove his innocence. The question was, how? Turns out the answer was staring him and Susan right in the face. They are both proof that you can spend years as a dogged and determined investigator, only to have that tough exterior melt away as easily as your prize mastiffs can drool.
0: Dogs bring you love. You can leave for 5 minutes, come back, and their tails are wagging. They act like I haven't seen you in years.
1: Bill organizes and runs dog shows for the American Kennel Club. Susan is a professional handler.
2: Training a champion requires some significant instinct, doesn't it?
3: Yes, it does.
1: And from the beginning, Susan's investigative instincts had told her her friend Lonnie Kakatis was no killer. Bill thought the same.
0: But I'm thinking, I know this guy for these years. I know how he responds to dogs and animals. He's no murderer.
1: And to prove it, Bill came up with a plan.
0: I said, I'll get him to take a polygraph. I said, let's show the FBI that you have nothing to hide and you're going to take this test.
1: Lonnie agreed. He was now living in Florida. So Bill set up the test with a friend named Mike Brentnell, who was also an expert polygraph examiner. Lonnie answered 11 questions, including, did you kill Mickey? Did you cause the death of Mickey Kanisaki? Were you present when Mickey was killed? The examiner asked those questions 3 times. The results were not what Bill Price had hoped for.
0: They came out. Lonnie said, I have to use the bathroom. And as he walked away, Mike said, you in on this? I said, you want to repeat that again? What, am I in on it? In on what? He says, you know he's guilty. And I said, is this a joke? He said, no. And I said, he's guilty? I said, Mike, this isn't funny. He said, I'm not trying to be funny. So I took a deep breath. And that's when it flashes before you, the little things that you want to overlook.
1: Little things like the height of the railing on the island escape and the realization of how difficult it would be for the 5'3" Mickey to go off that balcony by accident. Now Bill's investigator's brain was telling him, along with the polygraph, that Lonnie knew more than he was saying. As much as he wanted to believe Lonnie was innocent, the evidence was pointing elsewhere.
2: Now you're thinking, am I being played for a fool here?
0: Yes. I wasn't willing to accept it, but I'm thinking about it, yes.
4: Coming up, Bill talks with the FBI.
5: I think he was working hard to kind of navigate his own internal contradictions.
4: And a secret about the other woman in Lonnie's life.
2: Explain to me how Lonnie kept this hidden from everybody.
3: Crafty. I mean, he's a smart man.
4: When Dateline continues.
1: Bill Price was beginning to suspect that his longtime friend Lonnie Kakatis was a murderer. What to do about that nagging feeling? Well, during the time he'd been helping Lonnie, Bill had also been talking with FBI Special Agent Rick Simpson.
5: I think he was working hard to kind of navigate his own internal contradictions, right? He was trying to navigate his own moral compass in that situation. It's a difficult situation.
2: It sounds like you had some sympathy for what Bill was going through.
5: Yes, I do.
2: You were convinced Bill was a straight shooter. He wasn't slanting things towards Lonnie's interest when he would talk with you.
5: I didn't have any doubt that Bill was being honest with us.
1: He couldn't say the same about Lonnie Kakatis. Special Agent Simpson had been keeping a close eye on Lonnie's finances. When Mickey died, Lonnie inherited all her money and moved it to an overseas bank.
5: I think he moved it offshore because he knew he had murdered Mickey, and that's where the money came from, and he knew what that meant. That's my conclusion.

0: sure that money was untouchable. Then when Lonnie tried to repatriate more than $1 million to a bank in Florida, Agent Simpson pounced. The feds seized the money and began a civil case against Lonnie, who hired attorney David Michael.
1: Why was Lonnie moving his money around the world?
2: My understanding is that he was trying to do some overseas financial investment where some country was paying high interest rates for U.S. currency.
0: In other words, Lonnie wasn't trying to hide that money. He was merely investing it. Lonnie's attorney argued in the civil asset case that the federal government couldn't prove Lonnie was guilty of killing Mickey to get his hands on her money. So they had no right to seize it. And he won.
2: That's when the federal government went to the district attorney.
0: The government had lost, but it wasn't over. The U.S. attorney handling that civil case sent several boxes of evidence here to the Orange County, California District Attorney's Office.
3: And he said, I just think there's more to this case. Can you take a look at it for criminal?
1: Lonnie moving his money around the world.
2: My understanding is that he was trying to do some overseas financial investment where some country was paying high interest rates for U.S. currency.
0: In other words, Lonnie wasn't trying to hide that money. He was merely investing it. Lonnie's attorney argued in the civil asset case that the federal government couldn't prove Lonnie was guilty of killing Mickey to get his hands on her money. So they had no right to seize it. And he won.
2: That's when the federal government went to the district attorney.
0: The government had lost, but it wasn't over. The U.S. attorney handling that civil case sent several boxes of evidence here to the Orange County, California District Attorney's Office.
3: And he said, I just think there's more to this case. Can you take a look at it for criminal liability?
0: Susan Price, no relation to Bill, is an assistant DA. She and Deputy DA Seton Hunt learned that in Florida, Lonnie had married again. Then something else in the case file really caught their attention. It was another woman, another ex-wife.
4: Who's Amy Nguyen?
5: Amy Nguyen is a teacher. She's originally from Vietnam.
0: Amy is the woman Lonnie went to see in California after he came back from Italy. Here she is in a photo from the school where she was a fifth grade teacher. Amy and Lonnie had met online.
3: Amy loved.
0: Dang it. Lonnie's attorney argued in the civil asset case that the federal government couldn't prove Lonnie was guilty of killing Mickey to get his hands on her money. So they had no right to seize it. And he won.
2: That's when the federal government went to the district attorney.
0: The government had lost, but it wasn't over. The U.S. attorney handling that civil case sent several boxes of evidence here to the Orange County, California District Attorney's Office.
3: And he said, I just think there's more to this case. Can you take a look at it for criminal liability?
0: Susan Price, no relation to Bill, is an assistant DA. She and Deputy DA Seton Hunt learned that in Florida, Lonnie had married again. Then something else in the case file really caught their attention. It was another woman, another ex-wife.
4: Who's Amy Nguyen?
5: Amy Nguyen is a teacher. She's originally from Vietnam.
0: Amy is the woman Lonnie went to see in California after he came back from Italy. Here she is in a photo from the school where she was a fifth grade teacher. Amy and Lonnie had met online.
3: Amy loved Lonnie. I don't think she expected as much from him as I think he probably thought Mickey expected of him.
0: Investigators discovered Amy wasn't just Lonnie's girlfriend. She'd been his wife. They married in July 2005, but it only lasted a few months before Lonnie divorced Amy and returned to Mickey. Just a few months after that, Lonnie booked the cruise. And then, after Mickey went overboard, Lonnie's first stop in the U.S. was at Amy's house to continue a relationship Lonnie had largely kept secret.
1: Explain to me how Lonnie kept this entire relationship, this marriage with Amy Nguyen, sort of hidden from everybody, including you, I guess.
6: I don't have an answer for you. Crafty. I mean, he's a smart man.
1: Bill said he, too, was completely in the dark.
6: Lonnie had bought a huge house and a very nice Lexus for Amy Nguyen.
1: Unbeknownst to Mickey.
6: Unbeknownst to me, too. This is my friend.
1: Well, if Lonnie planned a future with Amy, it didn't pan out. In early 2007, when he sold his home and left California for Florida, he left Amy, too. However, the FBI knew all about Amy. In fact, she had testified before that federal grand jury.
7: What essentially was her story?
8: That she knew nothing, that to her knowledge he had no intent.
7: Basically, in front of the grand jury, her testimony was, I don't know anything about any plan to do away with Mickey, and he didn't say anything about it, and as far as I know, there's nothing to any of it.
8: Correct.
1: After his assets were seized by the FBI in late 2008, Lonnie wanted to know if Amy was still sticking with that story. Apparently, he thought Amy might be upset with him after things between them hadn't worked out. So in January 2009, Lonnie asked Susan and Bill to visit Amy. Despite Bill's misgivings about Lonnie, they agreed. And that conversation changed everything.
9: Coming up.
8: This just went into a completely different direction than I had any expectation of hearing.
9: A bombshell of a story captured on tape.
10: You know that you're being recorded.
11: Yes.
10: Can you please say the things that Lonnie told you about Bill?
8: Her fear told me she was telling the truth with us. You can't create that kind of fear.
7: She was afraid of Lonnie.
8: She was afraid of Lonnie. She was afraid of Bill.
9: When Dateline continues.
1: It had been years since Mickey Kanasaki plunged from the deck of a cruise ship, dead before she hit the waters of the Mediterranean. Private investigators Susan McQueen and Bill Price sailed those same waters, retraced those steps on the island escape, all to prove their friend Lonnie Kakatis did not kill Mickey.
8: It just didn't seem possible. It just didn't seem possible.
1: Bill agreed at first. And then, over time, he came to believe it did seem possible.
6: My gut was telling me he was guilty as hell by this time. I had to fight with that part, wrestle with it. And slowly, I was moving away from the friendship because I wasn't comfortable with it.
1: Even so, at Lonnie's request, they agreed to meet with his ex-wife, Amy Nguyen, a woman Lonnie had married and then divorced. All of it unbeknownst to both of them.
8: I think she was genuinely hurt. She really thought that she had a relationship that she was moving forward with there.
7: She loved Lonnie.
8: I believe she did.
7: You think Lonnie loved her?
8: I believe he did.
1: Lonnie asked his friends and investigators to confirm what Amy had already told the FBI, that she knew nothing about Mickey's death. The meeting happened in January 2009. 3 years after that fatal cruise. Bill stayed in the car. Susan's instincts told her she might do better with Amy one-on-one.
8: I meet with her and I talk to her about what kind of contact has she had, who's been calling her from the federal government, what are their questions, how is she feeling, how does she feel about Lonnie. We go through all of these things and then she starts to become very emotional. And this just went into a completely different direction than I had any expectation of hearing.
1: Amy Nguyen began to tell a story that was the complete opposite of what she'd said under oath to a federal grand jury. Now she told Susan that Lonnie had planned to kill Mickey on the cruise and booked the island escape specifically to get away with it. There was more, Amy said. Lonnie didn't do it alone. He told Amy his well-connected friend helped him arrange Mickey's murder. That friend's name? Bill Price.
7: In that conversation, Amy describes Bill as being sort of at the center of this. Yeah, this guy who sort of has this army of assassins that he can send out after whomever.
8: Exactly.
1: Which, as you can imagine, was news to Bill's partner, Susan. Not that she believed it. Just the opposite. But she also realized if Amy believed it, that had to be because of Lonnie.
8: So at some point in this interview, I waved to Bill to come out of the car.
7: Does Amy know that Bill's outside at that exact
8: moment? She had no idea he was with me.
1: Bill walked over, and they turned on a recorder.
10: You know that you're being recorded?
11: Yes.
10: Okay. Can you please say the things that Lonnie told you about Bill?
11: Which one do you want? Where do you want to start?
10: How about with his connections regarding the cruise ship?
11: Let me tell me that Bill has a connection, a big connection, that he just has his people come and do that.
10: Do what?
11: Throw Mickey out of the boat.
10: Out of the boat. Okay.
11: That was...
1: Bill had questions, too.
12: Did you say how much he paid me?
11: He didn't tell me how much.
10: Interesting.
11: He makes up for
12: it.
11: I don't know why.
12: Did he say all this before the incident or after the incident?
11: It's before the incident.
7: How do you determine whether Amy is telling the truth to you and therefore lying at the grand jury, or whether she was telling the truth in the grand jury and she's lying to you because she's angry at Lonnie because after all was said and done, he didn't come back to her?
8: Her fear told me she was telling the truth with us. You can't create that kind of fear.
7: She was afraid of Lonnie.
8: She was afraid of Lonnie. She was afraid of Bill.
1: It was a double whammy. Amy said that Lonnie had planned the murder. That was bad enough. Then she said Lonnie implicated Bill before the cruise. Remember, Lonnie had invited Bill and Susan to come along. They had to cancel at the last minute. Now it began to look as if Lonnie's invitation was part of the plan too. Maybe he'd ask Bill to go with him so Bill could take the fall for Mickey's murder.
7: That's your friend doing that?
6: My friend, yes.
7: The guy that was nearly a brother to you?
6: Yes.
7: The guy you had been an investigator for, the guy you'd been to dinner with, the guy you'd defended, the guy you were trying to exonerate?
6: Yes.
7: I think you're lucky Lonnie wasn't in front of you at that moment.
6: I think that's an accurate statement, yes.
8: The anger and fury that I felt at that moment was incomprehensible.
1: Lonnie was counting on the two of them to prove he wasn't involved in Mickey's murder. Now they had evidence on tape that he was.
12: Let me make sure they're actually valid.
8: Okay.
6: When I flew back into Tampa, I immediately called him at his house and said, I want to see you and I want to see you in person. He stood in my dining room area and I said, did you tell her that I had anything to do with Mickey's death? And or that I had connections to do this. Did you make her believe that I had anything to do with her death? Yeah, I did. I said, why? He said, I wanted to think I had power and I was a big guy. And I said, and you should know that I have a tape recording and it's going to the FBI.
7: What did Lonnie say when you said that?
6: Please don't. I was just trying to impress her. I said, okay. And I said, get out of my house and don't ever come near me. Don't come around me. I said, I don't want to hear from you again. And then when he left, I called Agent Simpson and said, I have a recording for you.
13: He called and said that he and Susan had gone to see Amy. And that was, I think, a real turning point for Bill.
7: He wanted Lonnie to be innocent.
13: Sure. But I think over time, he came to the conclusion that he wasn't. But I think it took some time for him to come to that conclusion.
1: That recording of Amy's new story eventually made its way to Orange County Assistant DA Susan Price.
7: If Bill and Susan hadn't recorded her saying that, she might to this day be defending Lonnie.
3: That's absolutely true.
1: Now it was up to prosecutors, and that would take a few years because Amy Nguyen was the key. And it turned out that was a problem.
9: Coming up.
3: We actually did go to Northern California and arrived at her doorstep.
7: Unannounced.
3: Unannounced. She just said, I don't want to talk to you. I have no interest in talking to you.
9: A problem indeed. How were they going to solve that?
14: I'm tired of it, Amy. I'm tired of him. I need your help.
6: I said, it's time for you to step up to the plate.

0: As Toshi and Carolyn Kanasaki patiently waited for answers, they would sometimes visit Mickey's gravesite and see the name Lonnie Kakantis on the headstone next to hers. That was difficult.
1: The first 7 years, we thought that we knew they were investigating him, but...
0: Didn't seem to be going anywhere.
1: No.
2: Not really, no. We just lived our life, but me, it's always in the back of my mind. It's not going away.
1: Because Mickey's gone.
0: It turned out Assistant DA Susan Price was investigating Lonnie, especially after she listened to that recording where Lonnie's ex-wife, Amy Nguyen, told Lonnie's own investigators that she knew about his plan to murder Mickey on the cruise ship.
3: Lonnie told me that Bill had a connection, a big connection, that he could have his people come and do that.
4: Do what?
3: Throw Mickey.
0: The prosecutor knew she needed to meet Amy.
5: We actually did go to Northern California and arrived at her doorstep.
0: Unannounced.
5: Unannounced.
0: And when you said to her, as I'm pretty sure you did in that interview, somebody's been murdered here and we think you have important information, she said, I don't, or I'm not talking.
5: Well, we didn't even get that far. She just said, I don't want to talk to you. I have no interest in talking to you. So we came back home.
0: They weren't giving up. The DA asked Sergeant Don Vogt from the Orange County Sheriff's Department to assist with the case. A top priority, try to talk with Amy.
6: Then I went up to talk to her, and she did not want to cooperate with law enforcement.
0: They compelled her with a subpoena. And when Amy finally came down to Orange County, prosecutors invited someone else to the meeting, Bill Price.
7: Bill Price, Amy Nguyen. I don't know if you guys know each other. So go ahead and have a seat.
8: My objective, under their direction, was to get her to talk.
0: In that meeting, Amy was emotional and at times said she didn't know who Bill was, even though that was clearly not true.
9: I don't know you. You have to. What do you mean?
0: Bill told her law enforcement already knew all about their previous conversation.
9: They had the tape recording of you and I talking. Do you understand that they have that tape recording? That I turned it in because I'm protecting myself and my family? Do you understand that? You can't say you don't know me. You'd be lying. If he's telling you to do this, Amy, this is not good. Amy, why are you protecting him?
7: I do not protect him. I don't know you.
0: She was still scared, maybe of Bill. Remember, Lonnie had made him sound like a gangster. And as he pressed Amy, Bill seemed to lean into that role.
9: I am not here to kill you. I'm here to protect my name and to protect you and bring you underneath my coat. I'm here to tell them that if they mess with you, they mess with me. I'm here to bring in the best attorneys if I have to. What I'm not here to do is protect his lies and him from hurting me and everybody else around us. I'm tired of it, Amy. I'm tired of him. I need your help. I need you to be with me.
8: I said, it's time the truth come out now. I said, and he's made fools out of all of us. I said, now it's time for you to step up to the plate.
0: The DA gave Amy immunity for her testimony, and she agreed to cooperate. She told sheriff's investigators her own version of what happened on that cruise, how Lonnie had booked it planning to kill Mickey. And then Amy said Lonnie threatened her, forcing her to lie to the federal grand jury. Bill started this trying to help out Lonnie and ended it helping you guys.
6: Absolutely. He did.
0: 4 days after that interview, Sergeant Vogt traveled to Safety Harbor, Florida, where Lonnie lived.
6: Lonnie wasn't in the house. We found him about 1 hour away at a strip mall operating his new business, which was these bouncy houses for children. We told him he was under arrest for the murder of Mickey Kanasaki. Of course, Mirandized him, and at that point, he declined to give us a statement.
0: He didn't say anything.
6: He didn't say anything.
0: It was Lonnie's right to remain silent as he was under arrest for murder. He was booked into the Pasco County Jail.
10: How'd that feel?
8: Actually, it felt pretty good. It felt pretty good.
0: For Mickey's family, it was welcome news.
10: What'd you think?
1: Finally.
2: I go, what a relief. After 7 years, because I knew he had something to do with Mickey's murder.
0: One thing had not changed. There was still no physical evidence tying Lonnie to Mickey's death. Would this case be enough for a jury?
4: Coming up.
11: There's no blood in the room. There's no evidence of a struggle. There's nothing. Where's the evidence? Where is it?
4: Could Mickey herself help prove this case?
12: He never anticipated that her body would ever be recovered.
4: When Dateline continues.
0: Attorney David Michael had already defended Lonnie Kakatis in civil court, protecting his assets from seizure by the feds. Now there was much more than money at stake.
11: I was stunned that he had been arrested, actually. I was absolutely stunned.
0: This time the charge was murder. Lonnie faced life in prison.
11: I've been doing criminal defense for 45 years. I've done some heavy stuff. And I will tell you that my belief, 100%, is that Lonnie Kakatis is innocent of killing Mickey Kanasaki.
0: Lonnie pleaded not guilty. Attorney Michael knew the case relied on Amy Nguyen, whose story, he says, was one big lie, influenced by none other than Bill Price.
11: He scared the hell out of Amy Nguyen. I have money. I can protect you. I can save you. Come on, he's a rat. He's a scumbag. He said horrible things about you. Horrible stuff. I've never heard of it before. And that's when Amy Nguyen, I guess you could say, turned.
10: Why is it so hard to believe that she was frightened of Lonnie, that she lied for him, and that she eventually stopped lying for him and told the truth?
11: There's no basis at all for what she's saying to be true. It's just fantasy stuff. And the fact that when they investigated the island escape, there's no blood in the room. There's no blood anywhere. There's no evidence of a struggle. There's nothing. Where's the evidence? Where is it, you know? Yeah, she got killed. But that doesn't mean that Lonnie Kakatis did it.
0: As Sergeant Don Vogt worked with the Orange County DAs to gather evidence against Lonnie, one thing became clear. The island escape was not the luxury cruise ship Mickey had looked forward to.
10: I kind of get the feeling that if you grew up watching The Love Boat, you probably would not recognize the island escape.
6: You definitely would not.
0: The island escape was a former ferry boat, once used to transport cars, then later tourists who were looking to save a buck.
5: This was not the type of ship that an American attorney would view as a vacation type of a vessel. It's designed to be cheap and cheerful.
13: It has one peculiar feature, though, that was appealing to Lonnie Kakatis. It's a straight drop into the sea from the balconies that were welded onto the side of this converted ferry.
0: On most modern cruise ships, if you fall off the Aloha deck, you've got a good chance of landing on the Lido deck. Not so on the island escape. Those balconies guaranteed that in a fall, the only thing you'd hit was the Mediterranean, almost seven stories straight down.
6: That's a long fall, yeah. And as you're standing there looking over the balcony, it's a long fall into the ocean, definitely.
0: A jury would decide if this unusual defendant was guilty of Mickey's murder. An attorney himself, Lonnie filed motion after motion and delayed the trial for years.
13: Lonnie is a bright man. Lonnie worked very hard as an attorney. Throughout these proceedings, he wrote a lot of the briefs that were presented to the court.
10: And how did he do?
13: He's a good attorney. However, he was blinded by his own narcissism, and he's not as smart as he thinks he is.
0: David Michael did not represent Lonnie for the criminal trial. Instead, Lonnie had a public defender. Opening statements began in February 2020.
14: The defendant believed that the last chapter of Mickey's life was overseas, but it is not. The last chapter is here.
0: Their first witness, the captain of the island escape, he testified about going to Mickey and Lonnie's cabin just hours after her disappearance and speaking with Lonnie.
15: He was not upset at all. It was very cold. His conversation, when I asked him various questions, he wasn't talking quickly or nervously. It was very measured.
14: The people called Julie Saranita.
0: The jury also heard the recorded calls between him, this question.
16: Is there any way that you had anything to do with Mickey's death?
17: What do you think?
16: I just had to ask.
17: I think you know the answer to that already.
18: He got really angry at me, and the first thing he said, he's like, what do you think?
16: The only reason why I asked was because the FBI told me she had died before she hit the water.
17: I don't know. She might have been robbed, if that's true.
16: Well, that's all they told me. That's all I know.
17: I don't know what happened to her. I didn't have anything to do with it, okay? And I don't appreciate the implication.
0: Julie had done what she could to help investigators. Now she realized Mickey herself was key to proving the case.
18: He never anticipated that her body would ever be recovered.
0: Remember how Lonnie had mentioned Mickey's drinking, suggesting she'd gotten drunk, maybe fallen overboard by accident and drowned? Her body told a different story. According to the toxicology report, Mickey was not under the influence of alcohol when she died. And the autopsy found no water in her lungs.
19: To point to the torso.
0: However, there were bruises, some around her neck. Italian pathologist Dr. Ricci testified through an interpreter that it was clear evidence Mickey had been strangled.
20: Mechanical asphyxia.
21: Tramite strangolamento.
20: Through strangulation or by means of strangulation.
0: Under cross-examination, Dr. Ricci testified that despite those bruises on Mickey's thighs, he did not believe Mickey had been raped. He did see trauma to the back of Mickey's head, possibly caused by a blunt object.
19: Could it have been a wine bottle that didn't break?
20: It could be any object that had a convex surface.
21: Anche una bottiglia.
20: It could be even a bottle, yes.
0: The question was why Lonnie would want her dead. According to prosecutors, the motive was money.
19: The body of
0: Lonnie had been the beneficiary of Mickey's will, meaning all that money he'd parked with her during his legal troubles belonged to Lonnie after she died. When Bill Price took the witness stand, it was to testify against his former close friend.
8: He looked down, looked around. He couldn't look me in the eye, but I looked at him. I'm not ashamed of anything I said or did.
0: Remember, Bill had confronted Lonnie about what Amy told him, which was that Bill helped to arrange the murder. Lonnie's response?
8: He told me don't worry about it, that she'd already testified in a grand jury and therefore the FBI wouldn't believe her.
19: And so he told you that she wouldn't be believed anyway, is that right?
8: That's correct.
0: So here was the moment. Amy Nguyen was called to testify.
19: Thank you, Your Honor. The people call Amy Nguyen.
0: In court, the judge would not allow us to take pictures of her face. Amy testified that Lonnie told her he booked the cruise for himself and Mickey and his supposedly well-connected friend, Bill Price.
19: And did he tell you what his plan was?
22: He said that Bill's people will throw Mickey in the water and Bill and his girlfriend will be his witness.
0: In other words, his alibi. But when Bill canceled at the last minute, Amy says Lonnie told her this.
22: He will have to take matters into his own hands.
0: Remember, if Amy was telling the truth on the stand, it meant she had previously lied to a federal grand jury.
5: We had assessed the reality that she had given a prior statement under oath. But we also took everything we know to be true about our jobs and human beings and evaluated her in person to see whether we believed her. So a little bit of a gut check there for me, at least.
10: And you believed her?
5: Absolutely.
10: And you thought a jury would?
5: Absolutely.
0: Before the jury had a chance to deliberate, this courtroom and the world would have to face a new reality. A global pandemic.
4: Coming up.
5: We're seeing that there's a travel ban in Italy. And I'm thinking, what is happening?
4: The trial suddenly at a stop. But the case, not over yet. An undercover plan is about to be revealed.
23: I actually posed as a hitman.
4: And it was a stunner.

0: By March of 2020, the trial of Lonnie Kakatis for the murder of Miki Kanasaki was well underway. In fact, the courtroom was probably one of the last places left with order. Outside, it was chaos.
1: The impact of coronavirus around the world is becoming more dire.
2: It's a global battle against a virus spreading fast.
3: In Italy tonight, infections are spiking.
4: All of these witnesses had come from Italy. And literally, within 48 hours of the last one going back to Italy, there's news about coronavirus hitting Italy. And within a day, we're seeing that there's a travel ban in Italy. And I'm thinking, what is happening?
0: Next, the Orange County court calendar was wiped clean.
5: Were you worried when the trial had to pause because of the pandemic?
6: Yes, I was.
0: Lonnie's murder trial was delayed more than 2 months. Then on May 26, 2020, with COVID-19 cases still spreading in Orange County, the judge called a hearing to determine whether the case could move forward. Toshi went to court with a heavy heart. It was the 14th anniversary of Miki's death. The hearing was live streamed to the public. And, no surprise, the defense argued for a mistrial. Among the reasons, after the long delay, jurors couldn't possibly remember everything, which put Lonnie at a disadvantage. To which the judge said,
7: "We have to continue. It's so important to have the rule of law, even during a pandemic."
0: The judge denied the motion for a mistrial, and 2 days later, all 16 jurors returned. Following social distancing guidelines, jurors would spread throughout the courtroom, and everyone would wear masks except the witnesses.
8: Good morning.
0: And the first witness to take the stand was Lonnie Kakatis.
8: "I don't know if my ex-wife was killed. I don't know what happened to my ex-wife, Miki."
0: Lonnie had an explanation for everything.
9: "Why did you book a cabin with a balcony?"
8: "Well, I didn't want to cheap out. I was trying to impress Miki with the fact that I was trying to change. You know, go on more vacation, spend more money."
0: All of it was to salvage a relationship that, according to Lonnie, Miki's hot temper had destroyed.
8: "Well, she broke telephones. She threw things. One particular incident in 2001, she broke a fax machine, threw it from the second level down to the living room floor."
0: That time, the cops were called. Lonnie said he talked them down from arresting Miki. So when Lonnie learned that Miki's niece Julie was trying to get him arrested for Miki's murder by secretly taping their conversations, Lonnie said he was really hurt.
8: Then for her to accuse me of something I didn't do after I thought we were trying to help each other upset me greatly."
0: Lonnie said Julie wasn't the only one who took advantage of his kindness. There was also Bill Price, the friend who turned on him. And of course, Amy Nguyen. Lonnie called her a gold digger, said she was lying, and said Bill Price put her up to it.
8: "I don't trust Amy Nguyen, didn't trust Amy Nguyen, and don't trust Amy Nguyen when it comes to an intimate relationship. I did not expect her to start making up lies about me again."
0: Lonnie said Amy wasn't the only person telling lies about him. There was also someone he met behind bars, someone who was prepared to tell the jury quite a story. Back in April of 2014, a year after Lonnie was arrested for Miki's murder, the Orange County DA's office got a call. An inmate named Tony, a frequent flyer in the criminal justice system, was requesting an emergency landing. Sergeant Don Vogt set up a meeting.
10: "So Tony had told us that he was approached by Lonnie Kakatis, who asked Tony and another inmate if they were willing to have Lonnie's third wife recant her statement and then have her killed."
5: This is Amy we're talking about.
10: Correct.
5: What happens next?
10: We created a hitman named Greg, who's going to be a hitman for Lonnie Kakatis to take care of Lonnie's third wife.
0: Greg was played by an undercover investigator named Bill. We've disguised him so he can get more work in the future.
5: How often when you're asked to pose as a hitman is the person that you're going to supposedly be working for already behind bars?
11: In the six cases that I actually posed as a hitman, four of the six were already behind bars.
5: How many of those six cases were men wanting you to kill their wives?
11: Six out of six.
5: This has to give you a dim view of men, or at least of husbands.
11: Well, at least one's in custody.
12: Tony, the informant, then introduced Greg, the hitman, to Lonnie, the inmate.
5: I think people, maybe from watching TV shows or movies, have this idea that this all happens in one phone call.
11: No, he was definitely feeling me out during the first few conversations. But after he got some bad news at court, he opened up much more with me on the phone.
5: What kind of money are we talking about here?
11: Lonnie was offering $100,000 for me to kill Amy.
12: Greg said the ever-so-careful Lonnie spoke in code.
11: He told me it was time to take the property off the market. Another call. I said, well, I just want to make sure we're good foreclosing on property D16, which is his code. He goes, and he agreed, it is time.
5: When you hear that, you know we can go into court with that.
11: Yes. He knows I'm not a realtor.
12: Then a surprising thing happened. Someone wanted to call the cops, and it was Lonnie.
13: Coming up.
14: How many times have you lied to this jury since yesterday morning?
8: None.
4: He had an answer for everything.
13: Lonnie Kakadas, innocent man.
8: Well, I have been victimized. I'm pretty naive.
13: Or guilty as charged.
15: They have 14 years to come up with a story. 14 years.
13: 12 jurors were about to decide his fate.

0: Everyone who knew him said Lonnie Kakadas was a resourceful, hard-working attorney. According to prosecutors, in the years leading up to his trial, Lonnie had done more than file motions. They said he also tried to hire a hitman to take out the key witness against him, his ex-wife, Amy Nguyen. Lonnie thought the hitman's name was Greg. He was wrong. It was Bill, and Bill wasn't a hitman. He was an undercover cop who followed up on their conversations with a letter to Lonnie.
1: I asked him to specify some of the terms that we were using during this investigation to get clarification from him.
2: That sounds like it's going to make somebody suspicious.
1: And it did.
0: Lonnie may have realized he'd been the target of a sting operation. And true to form, he went on the offensive, asking his attorney's office to call the police.
3: Lonnie never said that he wanted Amy Nguyen killed. It's only that investigator that contrived this.
2: He cut off communication after that.
1: He called me one more time, and he said that Tony had misled me about the entire process. He was doing damage control at that point. But unfortunately for Lonnie, the damage was already done.
0: Prosecutors charged Lonnie with solicitation to commit murder. He denied it and said he'd been set up by a jailhouse informant who was looking to cut a deal. Assistant DA Susan Price had waited years for the chance to cross-examine Lonnie.
4: How many times have you lied to this jury since yesterday morning?
5: None.
4: You've been truthful?
5: Yes.
2: Tell me about cross-examining Lonnie. You're smiling.
6: Well, I've never cross-examined a defendant quite like Lonnie Kakadas. He had an answer for everything, a very lengthy answer for everything, a very self-serving answer for everything.
2: The world's out to get me.
6: He was the victim of everybody.
4: You have testified about how you've been victimized by different people. Would you agree with that?
5: Well, I have been victimized. I'm pretty naive.
0: That was how he played it anyway. And under cross-examination, Lonnie did not crack.
4: You testified yesterday that Mickey, when she drank, she became unpredictable.
5: She was unpredictable when she drank.
4: Was she unpredictable on the night you saw her alive last?
5: She was okay that evening.
4: Was she violent towards you on the night you last saw her alive?
5: No.
0: Lonnie insisted there was no argument and no violence.
5: I don't know what caused her death, so I don't know if her drinking was a factor or not.
4: Because you believe she could have strangled herself?
5: I don't believe she was strangled. And, of course, she could not have strangled herself.
2: When you finish cross-examining Lonnie, you think, we've got it?
6: No, I never think we've got it. I did think, to me, he doesn't seem credible. But I didn't know if any of the jurors felt sorry for him.
0: 5 months after trial started, the case was handed to a jury. Would they see an innocent man taken advantage of time and again? Or a heartless murderer? Mickey's brother Toshi wondered.
7: They have 14 years to come up with a story. 14 years. Over and over to make everything fit.
0: After just an hour of deliberation, it all came undone. The verdict? Guilty of first-degree murder for financial gain.
2: How did Lonnie take it?
8: Shook his head.
7: He stood there and shook his... Because I watched him. I'm watching him. He's shaking his head.
2: He wouldn't look back at you?
8: Mm-mm.
7: Mm-mm.
0: Mickey's niece Julie had been waiting, too.
9: And as soon as I heard the verdict, it was just this big sense of relief, like my aunt finally got justice.
0: Lonnie Kakadas was sentenced to life in prison without the possibility of parole. Because of the life sentence, the DA's office dropped the murder-for-hire charge. For Bill Price, who'd thought of Lonnie as a brother and then ended up turning him in, it had been a very long road.
2: How's your conscience?
10: Relieved? Whether Mickey was a good person or a bad person, nobody deserves to die that way. Nobody does. And I suppose the guilt that I would have had then would be, I believed him. That hurts.
2: You're a pro and he fooled you.
10: Yeah.
0: For Miki Kanasaki, the ocean always carried hope. A coal miner's daughter from Japan, she'd once traveled across the sea for a better life. And the island escape was supposed to carry her and Lonnie to calmer shores.
2: He didn't know how good he had it.
8: Yeah, he does not know. He did not know. Yeah, to the end, she was always there for him. And look what happened. Look what he did to her. She didn't deserve that. She had a lot to live for.
11: She was a beautiful person. And I'm talking about her soul. She just had such a beautiful soul.
0: A soul lost at sea, who found her way home.
12: That's all for now. I'm Lester Holt. Thanks for joining us. They were a mother and daughter who had both made mistakes, but there was no mistaking their love.
13: She wasn't perfect, but she was perfect for me.
12: And when her daughter became a mom, life itself seemed perfect, but not for long.
13: Called the sergeant and said, "Please tell me that this isn't true." He said, "I can't."
12: But who wanted her daughter dead? She had lovers, not enemies.
2: How did Tori describe her relationship?
14: Friends with benefits.
12: The question for police, which friend was the father and which the killer?
2: It doesn't seem as if she always made the best choices in men.
13: No.
12: I'm Lester Holt, and this is Dateline. Here's Josh Mankiewicz with Complicated.
0: In some families, the birth of a child can change everything.
13: I wouldn't have cared if we had a boy or a girl, but it was going to be nice to have a little boy.
0: Dana Eroz was over the moon when her first grandchild was born. Dean Robert Springstube came into this world on September 26, 2005, weighing 7 pounds, stretching out to 20 and a half inches.
13: He was beautiful. I was madly in love with him.
0: Her husband, Roy, felt the same way.
2: You were charmed.
15: I was absolutely charmed, yes.
0: The baby's mother, Dana's daughter, Tori Veneau, was just 21 and not ready for the challenges of parenthood. But as baby Dean grew from a newborn into a happy infant with a sweet smile, Tori grew as well.
13: He was something that we didn't know we were missing until he came, and he was one big fat ball of love. And he opened up my daughter. It's like you could just see her heart go huge. It was a beautiful sight to see, watching her become a mom. I think every mom should be able to see that with their child.
0: All of that joy turned to horror on the evening of July 26, 2006.
16: My sister's moving. I don't know what happened to her. And I just...
17: Okay, take a deep breath. Take a deep breath so I can understand.
16: I don't know.
0: We tell a lot of sad stories here on Dateline. And while this one isn't easy to tell, it might make you think about the relationship you have with your kids or your parents. What happened here in San Diego turned a happy mother and grandmother into a fighter who now wants the world to know what happened to her family. Because, she says, there are lessons here. They're about life, about trust, and they're about the choices we make. And what she's learned might be a gift to someone else's family.
2: Before we go ahead here, I want to ask you something. Are you sure you want to do this?
13: Yes.
15: Yes.
2: Because this isn't going to be pleasant.
13: Mm-hmm. But I think it's important. I think it's important to do. Tori could have been any girl.
0: But of course she wasn't any girl. She was Dana's.
13: Tori was the perfect daughter for me. She wasn't perfect, but she was perfect for me. And from the minute she was born, we were two peas in a pod. She was perfectly flawed, I believe.
2: Most mothers probably would argue that their daughters don't have any flaws. They're perfect.
13: No, she had flaws.
0: Dana says Tori would get so focused on a goal that she sometimes ignored signs of problems along the way.
2: Stubborn.
13: Yeah.
2: And it doesn't seem as if she always made the best choices in men.
13: No. There's a flaw. There.
0: Tori's best friend Daniel Moen remembers how Tori always seemed to fall for the wrong guy.
2: What kind of guys was she going out with?
14: To me, they weren't stable guys.
2: Bad boys?
14: Kind of, yeah.
2: Guys that weren't that nice to her?
14: Yeah, not nice to her and probably not nice in general.
0: Maybe that shouldn't be a surprise, given that our relationships as adults often reflect the ones we witness as children. Tori was barely two when her father left and cut all ties with her and Dana. And though stepdad Roy filled his shoes later on and certainly loved her, Tori spent years dealing with her mother's issues.
13: Now, I'll say this from the jump. I'm a recovering alcoholic. And up until she was 16, her life was fairly normal. And then I crashed. I think I've always been an alcoholic, but it came to a head at this point.
2: Although you were drinking, you were functioning.
13: I was functioning, but then I could no longer function.
2: And then what?
13: And then I just couldn't stop. I woke up and I had a drink. And I'd take my daughter to school.
2: Drunk?
13: Yeah. Yeah.
0: As many children of alcoholics do, Tori helped her mother cover up the drinking, hiding bottles, denying there was a problem. And for a while that worked. But at 16, Tori felt she couldn't take it anymore.
13: Tori said, "I love you, but I hate you when you drink. And I will not watch you destroy your life. And I found a place for you to interview for a recovery home. And you get one shot. And if you fail at this,

0: the three-way child care that Tori had figured out.
1: The three of them were comical, and Dean was just filled with love.
0: But by the summer of 2006, when baby Dean was 10 months old, Tori and Neil had broken up. Daniel had moved home with his mom, though he continued to help out daily with Dean's care. Mother and baby were living in low-income housing in a rough part of San Diego. But even so, Grandma Dana still thought life was good.
2: The last time you saw them was you were on the pool together?
1: Mm-hmm. She had gotten into a bikini, and she was very proud of that.
2: She lost the baby weight.
1: Yeah. Mm-hmm. And Daniel was in the pool with Dean, and Roy was in the pool with Dean. And Dean had learned how to splash. He realized it was his hand that was making the water splash. And he would just roar with laughter and thought it was just the funniest thing. And I said, isn't our life perfect? We've come full circle. Doesn't that sound like music from heaven when he laughs?
2: That was what day?
1: That was Sunday.
3: Sunday?
1: The 23rd of July.
0: 3 days later, on a Wednesday night, Dana was struck by a news story about a mother and her baby.
1: That night I saw on the news that, I think they said a mother that was 27 and a child that was 8 months had been murdered.
4: One of the roommates came home to the South Crest complex just before 9 and found the
1: body. I said a prayer for that family, thought, that is horrible. Went to bed, thought nothing more of it.
0: But the next day, Dana got a call from Tori's workplace. She hadn't shown up. She called daycare. Baby Dean wasn't there. So she called Daniel Moen, who was with Tori and Dean nearly every day. And Daniel, in an almost matter-of-fact way, told Dana the worst news she'd ever heard.
1: He said, haven't the police contacted you? And I said, why would the police be calling me? And he said, the mother and child on the news last night was Tori and Dean.
0: It was too terrible to hear.
1: I was engulfed in heat, and I know when I went back to the phone, the line was dead.
0: Dana called police to find out more. They confirmed the news that both her daughter and grandson were dead. They held back the details because it was a gruesome crime. But soon enough, Dana would hear it on the news. Tori had been beaten. Both she and 10-month-old baby Dean had been strangled. Dean was still in his crib.
1: I called the sergeant and said, please tell me that this isn't true. He said, I can't tell you that. And then the nightmare began.
0: By the time Dana had learned what had happened to her baby grandson and her daughter, police had already gone through the apartment, dusting for prints, searching for DNA, looking for anything that might explain this double murder.
2: First of all, what could you tell from the crime scene?
5: Just that it appeared to be a violent assault.
0: Lieutenant Kevin Rooney supervises the San Diego Police Homicide Unit.
5: There was no forced entry into the apartment, but it wasn't uncommon for Tori and her two roommates to leave the door unlocked.
2: Sexual assault? Robbery? What do you guys think?
5: She was clad with a bra, but there were some tears to her clothing. So at the beginning, yeah, we were open to the possibility that maybe it was an intruder who had attempted to rape her.
2: But if this is an attempted rape that went wrong, why kill a 10-month-old child who isn't going to be able to testify?
5: Exactly. I mean, a 10-month-old boy who doesn't speak.
0: Right away, the cops started bringing in Tori's friends.
6: You didn't kill her, did you?
7: No.
6: Wednesday night you talked.
8: I talked to her Wednesday night. Yes.
0: Tori's best friend, Daniel, the one who had taken such good care of baby Dean, was also brought downtown.
2: That's your typical interrogation, little tiny room?
9: Yeah, little tiny room, light on me, talking.
2: What did police ask you?
9: They asked me where I was.
2: Take your fingerprints?
9: Yes.
2: Confiscate your cell phone?
9: Yes.
2: Do you feel like a suspect?
9: I didn't feel like a suspect the first night, no.
2: That changed?
9: That changed big time, yeah.
10: When Dateline

0: Tori and Dean were gone. San Diego detectives were piecing together Tori's life. Her mother, Dana, was planning a double final farewell.
1: How do you get through a funeral for your only child and her brand new baby?
2: In a daze. In a daze.
1: Did you think about drinking again?
2: Never.
1: Because it seems like that would be a time when you would think about it.
2: I would never dishonor her that way. I made mistakes when she was growing up with my drinking. I wasn't going to make them in death.
0: But Dana was aching. She bought 43 books on grieving, hoping in vain that one would yield a clue to living through the brutal murder of a daughter and grandson. She also looked for answers from the San Diego police, but didn't find them there either. They told her they were working the case, but nothing more, which is typical police procedure.
1: Frustrating?
2: Extremely.
1: And that made you angry?
2: I was angry from probably week two. I felt that they were sweeping Tori and Dean under the carpet.
0: So this grieving mother and grandmother decided she had to do something. Maybe what she did was a form of therapy. Or maybe it was just that she needed to scream something at someone at the top of her lungs.
3: We're not going away. We're just getting bigger and we're getting louder.
0: She organized candlelight vigils. She worked with groups like Crime Stoppers and put out playing cards with Tori and Dean's photos. Cards that said, "Please call if you know anything." And in frustration, Dana held a press conference right in front of the headquarters of the San Diego police.
3: Nobody deserves to die this way, and certainly not an infant who could not get away. He couldn't speak. He was a baby.
0: All along, she kept calling Lieutenant Kevin Rooney, asking for details. And he wasn't giving up anything.
4: When we're investigating a murder, there are many details, some progress that we won't reveal. Dana was very angry, and I understand it.
1: And she feels like you guys are getting nowhere.
4: Oh, she was very upfront about that.
1: Of course, police were making progress, but progress in a real homicide rarely happens as quickly as it does in a TV crime drama. Subpoenas have to be issued for things like cell phone records and computer hard drives. And all of that would take weeks, if not months, to come in.
0: What police did learn quickly about Tori was that she didn't seem to have any enemies. She did, however, lead a very complicated life. Tori was juggling not just work and motherhood, but also three men. Her boyfriend, Neil Springstube. Her pal, Daniel Moen. And an old boyfriend, Dennis Potts. The cops quickly established that Neil was in Florida at the time of the murders. So that left two.
1: Just give me a brief sort of capsule of each one of them.
4: Dennis Potts knew Tori since high school. They attended the same high school. They had what was described as a not exclusive relationship. For whatever reason, they were constantly drawn back to one another and did have a sexual relationship that existed over the years since high school.
0: Daniel Moen never qualified as a boyfriend. Maybe he was too nice or just too shy.
4: Daniel knew her for a long time from when they had an earlier job together. He described them as best friends, but he wanted more. I believe he loved her and he wanted a romantic relationship with her.
1: And you knew that that sometimes made Daniel, if not angry, at least unhappy.
4: It sure seemed as though of the three people, the three men in her life, he seemed to be the one on the outside looking in.
0: However, in the weeks before Tori was killed, things were beginning to change between Tori and Daniel. She seemed open to the possibility of making their relationship more than just friends. But she wasn't sold on it.
1: She wasn't quite as into that whole idea as you were.
5: I don't think so, no.
1: That bother you?
5: No, not really.
1: I don't believe you.
5: I was upset that she also still talked to Dennis and other people, but I knew how she was before, so I kind of had to accept her how she was.
0: Daniel had spent years being forgiving of Tori's weaknesses. Despite that loyalty, Dana told detectives something didn't seem right to her about Daniel. Specifically, how he knew so much so soon about the murders.
1: You had to, during that time, sort of flash back to how much more Daniel was into Tori than Tori was into Daniel.
2: And it scared me the way that he knew that they were dead and the way that he told me they were dead. That kind of scared me, is what I told the police.
0: And in turn, police made sure Daniel knew he was in their sights.
6: The cops start coming at you pretty hard.
5: Yes.
6: Frightening?
5: After they told me that I was the main suspect, yeah, a little frightening.
6: They said you were the main suspect.
5: I believe I was the only suspect at that time.
0: With the pressure on, Daniel told the cops he didn't do it, and he wanted to help find out who did. He shared with them these unusual text messages he received from Tori a little before 7 p.m. that night. Daniel said it was soon after he got back to work from a break. It was also around the time police believed Tori and Dean were killed.
5: And that's why I left my phone with them that night, because I said I got a lot of texts before, some scary guy. I don't know if that has anything to do with it.
0: There's some scary guy standing by my car looking into my place, read one. Daniel told the police that was odd, because Tori didn't think of her shared apartment as her place. He also told detectives about another text he thought was even stranger.
5: Dean was sleeping like a dead dog.
6: She said that Dean was sleeping like a dead dog?
5: Yeah.
6: Was that the way she talked?
5: No, not at all.
1: In an age demographic which has reduced to text messages, emotions as complex and different as love and hate, desire and friendship, Tori's texted words to Daniel are suddenly full of mystery.
6: She texts you at one point, I love you, I want to be with you. And then she says, my plans with Dennis fell through, why don't you come over?
5: Yeah, and that's funny because I never knew that they were going to meet.
0: Tori had told Daniel she was going to see her mom, Dana, that evening. But in reality, she was going out to dinner with Dennis Potts, her old flame from high school, the third man in her life.
7: Coming up, a lover caught in a lie.
6: That had to make you very suspicious.
4: Absolutely.
7: Will it lead to a killer?

0: The police investigation of the double murder of a mother and her child had focused on two men, Tori's best friend Daniel Moen and her old boyfriend Dennis Potts. Tori had met Dennis in high school in Bonita, California, a well-off enclave southeast of San Diego, known for its golf course and horse trails. They'd gone out for a few months their senior year, even though they didn't run in the same circles. Dennis's father was a corporate executive, his mother a realtor. Tori's father wasn't around, and her mom was in rehab. Denise Gunter went to high school there at the same time.
1: It was a Richie Rich school, in my opinion. I was among the middle class, I guess, but it was definitely a middle to more wealthy high school.
0: In that rarefied world, Dennis Potts stood at the top. In high school, that means money, new cars, prestige. Tori didn't have any of those.
1: Tori saw the idea of somebody who was popular in school or the idea of somebody who had it well off, and maybe that's what attracted her to Dennis.
0: While their dating relationship didn't last, their sexual relationship did. On again, off again. It survived both high school and several other relationships.
2: How did Tori describe her relationship with Dennis Potts?
3: Pretty much just, I guess, friends with benefits.
2: They would sort of hook up. This was back in high school. And then afterward.
3: Yeah, high school, yeah. And then all the way through, as long as I knew her for.
2: He was always sort of there in the background.
3: Correct, yes.
0: He was apparently in the background when Tori was living with Neil. In fact, once a paternity test showed that Tori's then-boyfriend, Neil Springstube, wasn't baby Dean's father, Tori told her mother it must be Dennis.
4: So they did a mail-in paternity test to the same place that her and Neil did, and the results came back that Dennis wasn't the father.
2: Did that make sense to you?
4: No.
0: So Tori asked Dennis for another test. The results were the same. Dennis was not the father.
4: And she calls me at work and she's hysterical. And then she said, Dennis wants Neil to take another test because he thinks he falsified it. And I said, Tori, Neil wanted nothing more than to be Dean's father. He wouldn't falsify a paternity test. There's something wrong with Dennis.
0: Dana urged Tori to go to court and have a judge order a paternity test. But Tori was reluctant.
4: She didn't want to hurt anyone else. She said, I already hurt Neil. And I chose to have Dean. And I don't have the right to ruin anyone else's life. I've already ruined Neil's. And
2: your answer was, okay, there's somebody else who's responsible here.
4: Roy stepped up and said, honey, this isn't about you. This is about Dean.
0: And so Tori agreed. She'd ask Dennis Potts for a third test.
5: I was friends with her, and after seeing it on the news, I had no idea that the child was murdered, too.
6: Yeah,
5: which, that was just a big, big shocker.
0: Police were also talking to Dennis. 2 days after the murders, Dennis Potts came downtown to have a conversation in that same small room in which Daniel Moen had spent so much time.
2: Where did Dennis Potts say he was that night?
7: He said that he had spent the time frame that would include the time of the murder between 5 in the afternoon and 8 in the evening at a friend's house, a fellow by the name of Max Korn.
2: And you checked with Max Korn?
7: We did.
2: And he backed that up?
7: He vouched for him.
2: End of story?
7: No. Far from it.
0: Cops know there aren't that many reasons why people kill. And often it boils down to one of three things: love, pride, money. To police, unrequited love looked like a possible motive for Daniel Moen. But maybe pride or money figured into a possible motive for Dennis Potts.
5: Tori calls me and she's like, I think you're the father, but, you know, it shouldn't have happened like this.
6: How old was Dean at that point?
5: Oh, geez, 4 or 5 months.
2: What did Dennis Potts tell you about his paternity and the whole issue of child support?
7: He claimed he had only had sex with her one time during the period that she probably would have conceived the child. He used a condom during that encounter. Denied being the dad, said he was supportive of Tori's efforts to figure out who the father was.
5: We did two tests. One where I swabbed myself, swabbed the baby, and one where she swabbed me and the baby. I opened the envelopes fresh in front of her, and I sealed them up in front of her, and then mailed them out.
6: Okay.
5: Came back, you know, not the dad.
2: Did you buy that?
7: Well, just to be on the safe side, we asked him for a DNA sample that we could use for comparison.
6: Real simple.
5: A swab, okay. Yeah. I was expecting a nurse.
6: Now, if I compare this to Dean, if I compare what we just did here to Dean, what's he going to tell me? What's he going to tell me?
5: It should tell you the same thing that our paternity test did. And if not, I'm going to be surprised. Really, sincerely surprised, yes.
0: Dana had long been suspicious of Dennis Potts because she believed Dennis had somehow manipulated those paternity tests. In her frustration, and hearing nothing from Lieutenant Rooney or his investigators, she went to TV station KFMB and gave them a tip, one that would become big news as soon as it ran on TV. Check out a guy named Dennis Potts.
2: So you put Dennis's name out there?
4: Yes, I did.
0: With that information, a producer from KFMB went to the home where Dennis lived with his parents.
8: Where was he the night of the murder?
9: He was right here.
8: Didn't he have a date with her that night?
2: And the police come to see you, Lieutenant Rooney.
4: Mm-hmm.
2: And you're thinking, what, he's going to give you a big thank you?
4: Huh?
2: And what'd you get instead?
4: Very angry.
2: And you were not happy?
7: No, not at all. I said, I can't have these details out there, and if it means I don't tell you another thing until this thing is resolved one way or another, that's what I'll do, because my obligation is to your daughter and her son.
2: Did she understand that?
7: I think she did.
0: They hadn't solved the case, but Rooney's crime lab did solve one issue. Dana had been right, that a test ordered by police or the courts would come out differently. Dennis Potts' DNA proved he was the father of baby Dean, and his DNA didn't match the DNA sample that had been sent to the mail order paternity testing company. The crime lab said that DNA sample came from someone else.
7: It was his friend Max Korn who vouched for him being at his house during the time frame that we believe Tori was murdered.
2: That had to make you very suspicious.
7: Absolutely.
10: Coming up.
7: It just seems so out of left field to care whether she's alone at her apartment.
10: When Dateline continues.

0: Holidays and birthdays came and went. Dana Arrows spent time with her daughter and grandson at the cemetery.
1: Hi, my angel babies.
0: She wasn't close to being able to move on.
1: I'm sorry. I didn't protect you.
0: But police had moved on. Daniel Moen was no longer a suspect. Investigators were now focused on Dennis Potts. The prime suspect continued to live at home with his parents and a fiancée, and to spend much of his time with the man who was his alibi for the murders, Max Korn, his best friend. They even got matching tattoos. Lieutenant Kevin Rooney and his team kept working the case. When the cell phone records finally came in, detectives were able to see how Tori's last day had taken shape.
2: What did you learn about what Tori's plans were for that evening?
3: It was her belief that Dennis had made reservations at George's at the Cove, a very nice restaurant in La Jolla. She had arranged for a babysitter that she was going to drop Dean off to. And there was this exchange of calls and text messaging that went on, some of which we were able to recover.
0: All along, Dennis had maintained he and Tori never did see each other that night and never intended to.
4: So you guys didn't have any plans per se?
5: Oh, no, nothing set in stone. Absolutely not.
0: Their texts told a different story. A little before noon on the day she died, Tori texted Dennis, "Okay, I'll see you at 5. Are you bringing my surprise? What is it?" His response isn't known. But the texting continued. At 1:47, she wrote, "Can I be casual in jeans?" At 4:32, she wrote, "You still coming?" He wrote right back, "Duh, I'll be there at 5:15. You home alone?"
3: She seemed giddy, in the words that she was excited about going out to dinner, and that he said that he had a present for her, and that it was in the car, and then, of course, asked, "Are you alone?" In retrospect, it just seems so out of left field and inappropriate to care whether she's alone at her apartment.
0: The homicide team also learned a little more about where Dennis was, again, from his cell phone records.
3: Dennis said that nobody else had his phone, nobody else used his phone, and he was with Max Korn from 5 until 8 at night.
2: Was his phone at Max Korn's house?
3: I don't think so. His phone moved around. Between 5 and 8, there were a number of calls that were made that did not use the cell site in Bonita, where Max Korn's home was. And the last call that was made used a cell tower in National City that was very close to Tori's apartment.
0: If Dennis had his phone and his phone pinged off a tower near Tori's apartment, then police say he couldn't have been at Max Korn's all night. So police applied pressure to Max.
6: All right, now, at any time, did he ever leave her?
7: No.
6: But maybe he left and did some things and came back, and he came to you and said, "Hey, look, the cops are looking at me for something bad, but I didn't do it, but I was somewhere I wasn't supposed to be. Cover for me. Put me here."
7: No.
6: And that never happened.
7: No.
6: Okay. So you're absolutely positive that between 5 and 8, okay?
0: Denise Gunter remembers how in high school, Max and Dennis were well known for watching each other's backs and for not taking high school life too seriously.
8: Max and Dennis, I would say that overall, there wasn't a lot of accountability. It was kind of do what you'd like and we'll deal with the consequences later.
0: It was at Dennis's parents' house that police finally found the break they needed.
3: We eventually ended up serving a search warrant on their home to recover some items, a computer, and some other things.
0: When they dug into Dennis's hard drive, they found internet searches he had done, searches that told them what Dennis Potts was thinking and when. On June 24th, Dennis asks the internet for help on this topic, committing murder. June 26th, 1 month to the day before the murders, Dennis searches court-ordered paternity test procedure. Later that same day, he asks for information on how to cheat a swab paternity test. 2 days later, Dennis wants to know the best way to kill someone. 2 days after that, he's asking about getting away with murder. July 7th, Dennis looks up information on getting out of child support. July 19th, performing chokehold. And later, how to kill someone. July 25th, at 4:16 in the afternoon, Dennis searches cyberspace again. His topics? Knocking someone unconscious and knocking someone in the head. The next day was July 26, 2006. Tori and Dean were murdered.
7: Coming up, an arrest, a trial, and a dramatic order from a judge.
9: He left the bench, came back. You could tell he'd been crying.

0: January 16th, 2008, 18 months after Tori and baby Dean were murdered, a very long investigation paid off. Dennis Potts and his best friend Matt. January 16th, 2008, 18 months after Tori and baby Dean were murdered, a very long investigation paid off. Dennis Potts and his best friend Max Korn were arrested. Dennis charged with the murders, Max charged with conspiracy to obstruct justice. It would be another 18 months until Dennis Potts went to trial. His attorney, Carrie Armstrong, says his client is guilty only of not being ready to be a dad.
1: Mr. Potts now admits having faked those tests.
2: He does. He admitted that to me near the very beginning of the case, and actually, as you probably know by now, testified to that during the trial.
0: On the stand, Dennis told the jury he thought baby Dean looked like him and said he suspected that if he didn't do something, he was going to have to deal with the obvious.
3: I don't want to use the term buying some time, but I needed to figure out what I was going to do here as far as raising a child or making child support payments.
0: Dennis tried to explain away the online searches, saying he was interested in esoteric topics like mixed martial arts that involved knocking someone unconscious. He said he'd written a paper about euthanasia for a community college class once and thought he'd like to write one on murder next. So he typed in how to kill someone, committing murder, and getting away with it. The problem was that Dennis wasn't in school at the time and hadn't signed up for any sort of writing class. On the stand, Dennis also denied being a double murderer.
3: I never thought about killing Tori Vanneau or Dean in any sense. It's not usually a thought that comes into anyone's head. I mean, not any sane person.
1: What's wrong with the theory that Dennis Potts didn't want to be responsible for this child because it would embarrass him in front of his family and in front of his girlfriend, and it wasn't his plan, and he didn't want to spend the money, and he did everything he could to fake a couple of paternity tests, and now when it looked like Tori was going to agitate for a test that was going to be pretty much bulletproof, it pushed him too far, and he killed her.
2: I never disputed that that was a strong theory by the prosecution. What I argued was that there was a stronger reasonable suspicion that someone else actually committed the murders, and that was Daniel Moen.
0: Carrie Armstrong argued at trial that Daniel Moen had even more motive, that he was in love with Tori, but that she had rejected him, despite that he helped her out with baby Dean, that he came over every day to bring him to daycare, and used his money to buy baby supplies. And of course, all of that was true, even the love, and maybe even the rejection.
1: At trial, the defense said that you did it.
4: I was their scapegoat.
1: Hard to hear?
4: Very hard to hear.
0: But Daniel had an alibi that, unlike the one given by Dennis Potts, didn't rely on the word of a close friend. Here's Daniel on the store security camera at work the night of the murders. And his cell phone pinged on the tower near where he worked. Daniel was never charged. In the end, it was clear he wasn't guilty of killing both a woman and a baby he loved.
5: We, the jury, in the above entitled cause, find the defendant, Dennis Michael Potts, guilty of the crime of murder.
0: A jury believed all the guilt rested with Dennis Potts.
1: Dennis Potts' family has plenty of money. Whatever child support Tori was asking for certainly wasn't going to break them. Better to commit murder than just pay the money?
6: Maybe he was too smart for his own good. Maybe he thought it was going to work. Maybe he really just didn't want to be attached to whether it be a Tori or a son for the next 18 years. He had a girl that was en route to becoming his fiance, and it was a nice little thing to do on the side, but I think it got a lot more complicated.
0: And there might have been more to Dennis's plan. Remember those strange texts Daniel received the day of the murders? Police think that was Dennis, who had already killed Tori and Dean, using Tori's phone to lure Daniel to the scene. What would have happened if Daniel had shown up? That's something only Dennis knows.
7: There's no question that they lied.
0: In a separate trial, Max Korn was found guilty of conspiracy to obstruct justice and sentenced to 3 years.
8: Dennis Potts was sentenced to life without the possibility of parole, which is exactly what Tori's mother wanted.
9: Before this, I believed in the death penalty. I would have been gung-ho for this guy to get the death penalty.
1: Not anymore.
9: Too easy. Too easy.
1: You want him to live with this?
9: Absolutely.
8: At sentencing, Dana gave the judge a photograph of Tori and Dean together in their casket. We are not showing that to you here. Dana wants to make sure that photo hangs in Dennis Potts' cell for the rest of his life. She requested exactly that from the trial's judge.
9: He left the bench, came back. You could tell he'd been crying after seeing the photo. Was wiping his eyes. Said it's so ordered.
8: Dana Eroz not only came to understand why the investigation took so long and to appreciate everything Lieutenant Rooney did, she became a victim's advocate. Dana won awards for helping other families of murdered children through their darkest days. In 2023, the year baby Dean would have turned 18, Dana told me she decided it was time to retire and take care of herself. She believed that's what Tori would want. Daniel Moen now has a child of his own, yet finds himself still missing that first baby that came into his life.
4: I think about Dean a lot when I'm playing with my own daughter, to think what he could have been. He never got to start talking or really getting out and walking and doing all those things. So every time my daughter does something new to me, I think, what would he have been like when he was getting to that age?
8: Dana still struggles with her own guilt after pushing her daughter to take Dennis to court for that paternity test.
1: She would have let that go, wouldn't she?
9: She would have let it go, yeah. She'd still be here.
1: Mm-hmm. Now, I know there's no way you could have known what was coming next.
9: No.
8: She would rather believe there's a more spiritual reason for what happened.
10: I believe they're in heaven, and I believe that God called them home. And I think Dean came to take his mom home. And our children are on loan to us. I just forgot that.
8: Dana says she tries to remember only the happy times, the joy she experienced so briefly of being a grandmother. How they died, she says, was just a moment. How they lived is what she wants to remember.
11: That's all for now. I'm Lester Holt. Thanks for joining us.
12: We had a victim who was a 16-year-old female that had been stabbed numerous times.
13: Now I was in a complete state of shock. Who could do this to my daughter?
12: She was a good kid, somebody that everybody loved at school.
14: She, like, laughed at every single joke that I made, even if they were terrible. She made me feel special.
15: That doesn't happen in a small town.
16: There were rumors upon rumors. Do we have a madman on the loose?
17: The biggest surprise was really the videotape that we found.
18: Unfortunately, we have the grueling task of killing our two friends.
16: They were obsessed with kill movies, thriller movies.
19: We're sick psychopaths that get pleasure of killing other people.
20: I was still waiting for her to walk out of the house.
14: I just remember it was a normal day. If I would have known that was her last day, I would have treated that day different.
11: A Young Life Ended by Killer, starring in a homemade horror film. I'm Lester Holt, and this is Dateline. Here's Keith Morrison with The Secret in Black Rock Canyon.
21: It was Sunday afternoon calm. No longer quite summer, not exactly autumn yet. Bits of yellow and orange growing here and there in the green. Around Pocatello, Idaho, it was September 24th, 2006.
22: It was a beautiful day, really. Sunny, there was no snow or anything on the ground.
21: Idaho State Police Lieutenant Robert Rauch was on weekend duty when the radio squawked.
23: Emergency 911?
24: I need an ambulance.
23: Okay, what's going on?
24: There's a girl dead on my floor.
22: It came through our dispatch, and when the address came out, I knew exactly where it was because I grew up there.
21: a street called Whispering Cliffs. Lieutenant Rauch raced there, raced toward the nightmare. Couldn't know that as he drove, of course, or that what he would encounter was going to be almost literally a horror movie.
2: What did you see in that house?
22: Well, I saw a young lady laying on the floor. Lots of blood.
21: She had been stabbed again and again. Lieutenant Rauch secured the house, called for backup. In town, Police Captain John Gansky got an urgent call from his colleague.
2: Did you get a sense over the phone that this was something different? Or
3: yeah, I got a sense from just his voice that we knew that we needed every resource that we could muster up to get on this and see what we could do to solve this.
21: The victim was 16-year-old Cassie Jo Stoddart, a junior at the local Pocatello High School. That weekend, Cassie and her boyfriend Matt had gone to house and pet sit for her relatives while they took a weekend trip. Sunday afternoon, the relatives arrived home to this horror and called 911. As Lieutenant Rauch tried to absorb it all, Cassie's parents arrived.
22: They, of course, wanted to go into the place, but we couldn't let them go in there because it's a crime scene. And, you know, I think any parent would want to go in there.
21: This is Cassie's mother, Anna.
20: I couldn't believe it. I'm like, I was still waiting for her to walk out of that house and everything be okay. And it wasn't happening. I mean, I was in a complete state of shock. Who could do this to my daughter?
21: Anna had let her house sit because Cassie was so responsible. But partway through the weekend, something felt off. Cassie wasn't answering the phone.
20: Then we got sidetracked doing other things. I'm thinking, oh, she'll be okay. She'll be okay. It's Pocatello, Idaho. You don't think that... But when I didn't get answers, I wanted to go up there that night, and we just got doing things. And
21: so she told herself not to worry and went to bed.
20: I'm like, oh, I'll just go to sleep. We'll go up there in the morning. I'm just going to go pick her up and bring her back home. That's all there is to it.
21: Too late. Monday morning, like an electric shock, the news spread around Pocatello High School. Art teacher Bob Beeson had just arrived when one of his students came up to him.
2: And at first it was disbelief. She told me Cassie's been murdered.
5: It's not something you hear about a 16-year-old girl.
2: No, and it's unimaginable. I had lost students to car accidents, but never something like that.
21: Cassie's friend Justin Sands heard at school, too. Everybody did.
6: I didn't believe it at first, because I just saw her on Friday, you know.
21: Cassie and Justin became fast friends in English class.
6: I sat right to the right of her, and she sat to the left of me.
5: Pretty close together.
6: Yeah, we were friends. I don't know, she, like, laughed at every single joke that I made, even if they were terrible. So she made me feel funny. She made me feel special.
21: 9:00, once boisterous hallways were filled with hushed whispers and nervous glances. And rumors. So many rumors.
22: There were rumors upon rumors. Everything from some gang had come in to, rumors about her own family.
2: I mean, we were convinced it had to be somebody outside the school. It had to be somebody, you know, just passing through. We wanted answers. Everybody in the school did.
21: Police, too, of course. Back at the house in Whispering Cliffs, now a crime scene, detectives were methodically, piece by piece, trying to figure out what happened.
5: Was the house disrupted at all? I mean, was stuff thrown around?
3: From looking at the scene, it was clear that Cassie put up an extreme fight. She fought for her life.
21: But the knife, the murder weapon, gone. Along with any concrete reason. It made no sense.
3: Some of the first thoughts that go through my mind was, you know, do we have a madman on the loose?
5: Yeah.
3: You know,
5: because there's no obvious motive.
3: No obvious motive at this point in time.
5: Did it look as if there had been a break-in?
3: There was no indication of forced entry or, you know, burglary or robbery.
21: But Captain Gatzke knew full well the whole town demanded answers.
3: We know that time is of the essence. We know that, you know, we have to really get on this quickly.
21: And so they began by piecing together, hour by hour, Cassie Jo Stoddart's last day on this earth, and somewhere buried would be the clue they were looking for.
0: Hey, look, it's Cassie.
1: Hey, look, I don't know.
0: Hello, Cassie.

0: The hills around the little country house they called Whispering Cliffs, bucolic and quiet on a Sunday afternoon, were lost on Police Captain John Gansky, focused now on the obscenity of the crime committed here. He had to know everything about Cassie Jo Stoddart.
1: Cassie was a thriving 16-year-old, student at Pocatello High School. All indications she got good grades. She was a good kid, and she was viewed as somebody that everybody loved at school.
0: Detectives retraced Cassie's steps hour by hour, starting with her morning at Pocatello High School. Friday, September 22nd, 2006, 8 a.m. Cassie's mom, Anna.
2: I remember dropping her off at school that morning. Her green shirt and her white jacket.
0: As students filed into their morning classes, art teacher Bob Beeson recalled an air of excitement in the hallways.
3: People are already gearing up for homecoming and things like that coming up, so...
4: So the social life in the hallways would be pretty intense at that point, I would think.
3: Oh, the hallways are hectic, so...
0: Half an hour later, a classmate captured Cassie on video at her locker.
5: Hi,
6: look, it's Cassie. Say hi, please.
5: Hi.
6: Okay, see ya.
5: Wait.
0: Her schedule was as it always was on Fridays. Geometry, Spanish, and of course, English with her friend Justin Sands.
7: I remember the very last time I saw her. I'll never forget that.
8: Describe it.
7: I remember walking out of class right behind her. As we went different ways...
8: So you have a recollection of seeing a fleeting glance as she walked away.
7: Yeah. I just remember seeing the back of her head and how she did her hair. And just her walking down the hall. And I remember when I found out that she had got murdered, I remember that vision was what kept going through my head the very last time that I saw her.
0: After school, Anna picked up Cassie and boyfriend Matt Beckham and then dropped them off at the house on Whispering Cliffs to house-sit and take care of the two dogs and cats.
2: I dropped her and Matt off. I set the rules, this, that, and I called her that night. I actually talked to her that night. She said, I'll call you in the morning, Mom, okay? Well, trustful mother, you trust your kids, okay?
0: But 16 years old... As evening deepened, Anna could not resist picking up the phone just to check.
2: I called later on that evening. It was about 9:30, 10 o'clock. And we're just watching movies. I'll call you in the morning, Mom. Okay, I love you. Bye. And that was the last time I talked to her.
0: An apparently uneventful night, except for something odd. Sometime that evening, the electricity went off, then came back on again. Boyfriend Matt said he departed around 11:30 p.m., leaving Cassie all alone at the Whispering Cliffs house.
2: He was the last one that saw her. I didn't know what was going on, who had been there, what happened to her, what was going on. I didn't know.
1: Her boyfriend, Matt, was with her for a period of time, but had left on Friday night. And so this was pretty interesting to us.
0: What happened after Matt left was a mystery. Lieutenant Robert Rauch and forensic technicians scoured the house for evidence and answers. And one question in particular stuck out to them. Why did the power go out?
9: They said, okay, if the power's been getting turned on and off, somebody's been in the fuse box, so we probably better check that for fingerprints and make sure whose prints there are. And they discovered some prints on the box.
0: And the prints matched a man.

0: Police investigating the murder of Cassie Jo Stoddart believed they discovered a key piece of evidence. Perfect fingerprints lifted from the fuse box from which power was turned off and on the night Cassie was killed. And there was a match.
1: Who did they belong to?
2: They belonged to Cassie's mom's boyfriend. And so, you know, he naturally became the person that the police wanted to talk to next.
0: So they interviewed boyfriend Victor and demanded to know just what was he doing in the Whispering Cliffs house. Victor told them he'd been there to fix a few things for Anna's relatives.
2: He said that he had done some work at that house and had been in the fuse box, and so naturally his prints would be on there. They also checked him for an alibi and found out that he was at the time of this incident at the next door neighbor's house playing video games, and that was corroborated by the next door neighbors, and then his time back home was corroborated by Cassie's mom. So we eliminated him because we quite frankly couldn't place him at the scene.
0: But of course, there was Cassie's boyfriend, Matt Beckham, 16 years old. Matt, after all, was the last person known to have seen Cassie alive.
3: Matt's a person of interest that we really need to talk to.
0: The day Cassie's body was found, Captain Gansky went to Matt's home, knocked on the door.
1: How did he respond to your, you know, suddenly showing up at his door?
3: Well, of course, we had to break the news to Matt that his girlfriend had been murdered. And it sticks in my mind that Matt didn't show a great deal of emotion at all. And that was somewhat of a red flag.
1: The whole thing was flat.
3: It's pretty flat.
1: All the way through.
3: Yes.
0: Gansky made that mental note and then got down to what he had gone there to do. He asked Matt to recount his last hours with Cassie. And Matt confirmed what Anna had already told police, that after school he and Cassie were dropped off at Whispering Cliffs to house-sit and take care of the dogs and cats.
3: They watched some movies, you know, they ate food, and it was his intent to stay there with Cassie.
0: About 10 p.m., said Matt, the electricity went out, scared them both. A few moments later, the lights turned on again, so they decided it must have been a problem of the power company. At 11 p.m., Matt called his mother.
3: Said that she was coming to pick Matt up, that Matt needed to come home. He didn't really want to come home. And Matt requested if Cassie could come with them and stay the night. And
1: sure.
3: But in the background, the mother had heard, you know, Cassie say, like, no, I promised that I would house it, and so I've got to stay here and, you know, take care of my commitment.
0: When Matt's parents arrived, he kissed his girlfriend goodnight and then got in the car. And that, said Matt, was the last time he saw Cassie Jo.
1: If she had not been quite so responsible to stay and look after the house.
3: Isn't that the irony of it? She was trying to be responsible. She's trying to do the right thing. And it didn't turn out for her.
0: At 12:30 a.m., worried about Cassie, all alone in that house with the scary blackouts, Matt said he picked up the phone and dialed her number.
3: He was concerned to check in on Cassie. He'd called the house several times, got no answer.
0: Matt's story seemed plausible, but his flat demeanor worried the detectives. Didn't add up, not to police and not to classmates at school. The rumor went around fast, said Justin Sands, that Matt was somehow involved in Cassie's murder.
4: Instantly, everyone thought it was Matt Beckham.
1: What can you tell me about him at that age?
4: He was just a goofball. He didn't take much things serious.
1: Why do you suppose she was attracted to him?
4: I guess you wouldn't. I wouldn't ever guess those two to be together, to be honest.
1: Oh, really?
4: They're way different. Yeah, I've known Matt for forever too. He was a good kid, just trying to make it through.
0: The detectives decided to give Matt a polygraph.
3: He took a polygraph, and guess what? He passed with flying colors.
1: Was that a big turn? Because there had been a lot of suspicion just based on his reaction.
3: Absolutely. It was a big turn for us. It was encouraging, at least, that, okay, now we don't have to spend maybe more time with him anymore.
0: The polygraph seemed to clear Matt. But as the interview was ending, he revealed something. a detail he'd almost forgotten to mention.
3: He just kind of mentioned in passing that, oh, by the way, Tori and Brian stopped by the house on Whispering Cliffs on Friday night.
5: Just in passing?
3: Just in passing. And which we thought was kind of odd that he didn't say it earlier.
0: Mind you, said Matt, Tori Adamczyk and Brian Draper were friends.

0: Beckham mentioned that two students had dropped by the Whispering Cliffs house on Friday evening. Tori Adamczyk and Brian Draper were their names, also 16, also students at Pocatello High. So police tracked down Tori and Brian at their homes, and they confirmed what Matt had told them. The boys stopped by the house, watched a movie together, Kill Bill 2, ate some snacks, toured the house as curious teenagers would, and then they departed.
1: Around 9:30, they left and decided to go to a movie in Pocatello. And it was really weird to us that they weren't able to tell us what the movie was about, which we thought was odd.
0: The detectives drove downtown to the theater.
1: We did find a person that worked there that happened to be a classmate of Brian and Tori's, and she was able to confirm that for us, that they were absolutely not there.
2: Now, there's a tell for you.
1: It is.
2: Well, and at that point, did you think we got our guys here?
1: We knew that they were lying to us. Now we have to figure out why are they lying to us?
0: But when Captain Gansky tried to contact Tori again, neither he nor his parents seemed to want to talk.
1: So we kind of focused our efforts on Brian. The next day, you know, day two, we had an interview, a face-to-face interview with Brian.
3: We've done our homework, okay?
4: Yeah.
3: And I'm here to tell you, you didn't go to the movie.
4: Okay.
3: You were not at that movie theater.
4: We didn't go to the movie, okay. I can tell you what we're doing. I was trying to hide this. We went through cars.
3: Okay, you went through cars. What does that mean?
4: We checked for the cars that they're locked.
0: So Brian admitted they lied about going to the movie theater because they didn't want to tell police they were actually burglarizing cars.
3: Does there have anything to do with the murder of Cassie?
4: No. No, I did not have anything to do with the murder of Cassie.
5: We have a promise from you that there is no more lies, right?
4: No, this is it. This is it. I don't know why I even think I would kill my friend.
0: Captain Gansky wasn't buying it. So he arranged for Brian to take a polygraph the next day. But just before it was to begin, the polygrapher called the captain and said,
1: "You know, he's very, very upset. He needs to talk to the two detectives." So it was a mad dash. I knew that when somebody's upset and they're crying and they've brought both of his parents are with them, we knew that something's good's about to happen for the investigation.
0: And here he was, clearly upset.
6: Did you watch that or did you turn away?
0: As he told a story that seemed straight from a horror movie.
4: This isn't what's supposed to happen. It's supposed to be a joke.
0: After leaving the Whispering Cliffs house, said Brian, he and Tori sneaked back in through a basement door, intending to prank Cassie, just scare her. But then, he said, things got crazy.
6: So we came up the stairs and we walked here and we shut the door. We shut it to scare it. Cassie was saying, "Who's there?" and stuff. And I was about to say, "Hey," and then she screamed, "Wow, this
7: it's when that happens, do you see her and do you see Tori?
6: I see Tori walk over there and
7: is she still laying down?
6: She was standing up and she had on a cell phone, but like a house phone in her hand. So I walked closer and he was really scouting. And then I was, what's going on?
7: Was she laying on the ground?
6: Yes, and she was breathing really hard. And he's like, I have to kill her. So he stabbed her again. I said, "What are you doing?"
7: So was he stabbing her, was it in the chest?
6: Yes.
7: Okay.
6: There was pitch black and then he shined his flashlight on Cassie and it was her face. I knew she wasn't there anymore. And I just started to walk back downstairs. We turned the power back on. And we went to his car.
7: Did you stab her too?
6: No, I didn't touch Cassie. I didn't touch her last week.
0: Brian swore that's just how it happened. It was a prank, gone horribly wrong. Yes, he was there when Cassie was murdered, but he was just a witness. It was Tori who killed her.
1: Tori was the primary

0: person behind this assault, and he was the mastermind behind it, and he was just there. And
1: so basically giving it up, but kind of blaming the other guy.
0: Right. Now we're armed with all this information that we learned from Brian. So now we have to figure it out. How are we going to get it out of Tori?
2: We've put the pieces of the puzzle together.
3: Finally, the detectives got Tori into an interview room, accompanied by his parents.
2: Okay. We know how it went down.
4: Tell us what happened.
2: Well, he fled out of Cassie's place. We went through cars, me and Brian. Okay. We're not here to insult or anything, but we don't believe your story. Take a deep breath and do it, but you know the truth. If we don't get the truth, we can't come together. We can't work this thing out. We can't do it. You're going to be left out in the cold.
5: Can I talk to an attorney?
2: You can do that.
6: Can you talk to me?
3: And that was that. There'd be nothing more from Tori. They had enough, though, to hold both and charge them with first-degree murder. But Captain Gansky knew he hadn't heard the real story. Not yet. So Gansky and the other detectives focused on Brian. And bit by bit, Brian revealed more. And even took investigators on a trip. And what he showed them? Horror movie, indeed.

0: It was out at Black Rock Canyon that the certainty of it all hit Police Captain John Gansky. How incomprehensible it was, but now undeniably true. Brian had told them there was evidence buried there, clothing, weapons, some masks. He led the way in.
1: So Brian and Tori would have parked their vehicle somewhere in this area right here, and then they walked this way up into the canyon where they dug a hole up here, and this is where they got rid of the evidence. We were just amazed when we actually saw the murder weapons, the clothing that they were wearing, the masks, and, you know, the biggest surprise was really the videotape that we found in the hole.
0: Videotape? Brian hadn't mentioned anything about that. Maybe because they burned it.
1: It was burned pretty badly. It looked like something that maybe we won't be able to recover what's on it.
0: So they sent it off to the experts and kept their fingers crossed. And what do you know?
1: I'd received a call that evening and found out that, you know, hey, the tape had been fixed. I think we can watch it, and you might want to get out here and see what's going on. And it was, you know, my fear that we were going to see
2: the killing,
1: the whole homicide, the killing. And I don't know if I was ready to see that. There was silence throughout the whole room, and nobody said a word. You could hear a pin drop.
3: We're sick psychopaths that get pleasure of killing other people.
0: There on tape was a horror movie.
3: We're going to be just like Scream.
0: Only this one was real.
4: It's creepy, huh?
0: The opening scene, Cassie at her locker preparing for class. The male voice you hear is Brian's.
5: Hey, look, it's Cassie.
6: Hey, look, I don't know.
5: Hello, Cassie. I'm getting you on tape, okay? Say hi, please.
7: Hi.
5: Okay, see ya.
0: Brian and Tori skipped fourth period in the school library. They filmed themselves creating a death list of classmates and their plan for that night.
5: September 22nd, 2006. We're skipping our fourth hour.
1: They were so excited. I mean, they were ecstatic that the moment has finally come.
5: Because I missed them so long. So you got my plan all worked out now.
2: She just happened to be the person who fell into the trap simply because she was house sitting. That was it.
1: Right. She was their friend, but, you know, it's sorry, but, you know, it has to be you because you're a perfect victim.
5: I'm sorry. I'm sorry, Cassie's family, but GI number one. We have to stick with the plan.
0: When Brian and Tori arrived at the Whispering Cliffs house, they watched Kill Bill 2 together and ate some snacks. At one point, Brian sneaked away and unlocked the basement door. Around 9:30 p.m., Brian and Tori left the house, but instead of actually leaving, they went to their car and recorded this video.
5: Unfortunately, we have the grueling task of killing our two friends, and they are right in a house just down the street.
8: We just talked to them. We were there for an hour.
0: The boys stopped recording. Then Brian said they sneaked back into the house through the basement door, dressed in scary masks, wearing gloves, wielding hunting knives. They opened the fuse box and turned the electricity off and then on again.
1: They were trying to lure the victims to come downstairs. But because Cassie and Matt were so afraid of the lights going on and off and the dogs standing at the top of the stairs growling into the basement, there was no way they were going downstairs.
0: Around 11:30 p.m., Matt's parents arrived to take him home.
1: He didn't want to leave Cassie. I mean, he wanted to stay with her because it was scary.
0: Shortly after Matt left, it was time for the final act. Tori cut the power again, said the police. And with the house cloaked in darkness, the two teenagers crept upstairs from the basement and attacked Cassie.
1: Is our belief that they would have killed Matt as well. There would have been a double homicide.
0: Afterward, Brian and Tori returned to their car to record one final video.
3: We just killed Cassie. We just left her house. This is not a f***ing joke.
0: Tori and Brian stopped at a local convenience store to buy matches and hydrogen peroxide. And then they drove to Black Rock Canyon, where they tried to burn the evidence, the knives, the masks, the clothes, and that videotape. The tape that revealed the truth.
3: I mean, it went by so fast.
7: Shut the f*** up. We gotta get our act straight.
3: It's okay.
0: They both did it, the police concluded. Brian and Tori together, just as they planned all along.
3: Dude, I just killed Cassie.
0: As for Matt Beckham, he had nothing to do with Cassie's murder. He was almost a victim himself.
1: The fact that Matt left and lived is kind of, he's the key to unraveling this whole thing. Had he been murdered as well, I don't know if we would have ever known that Tori and Brian had been to that house.
0: Tori and Brian, why did they do it? What happened to those two?
2: Hello?
9: Is this Keith?
2: It is.
0: More than 15 years after the murder of that wonderful young woman named Cassie Jo Stoddard, one of her killers would try to tell us.
9: Everyone asks me, like, what were you thinking? Why did you do that?

0: Brian Draper and Tori Adamczyk were 16 years old when Cassie Jo Stoddart was murdered. But the two teens were tried as adults, so serious was the charge of murdering their friend. Tried separately, and each time the one on trial claimed the other one was the mastermind. By then, investigators had assembled evidence that the two teens had been living in their own personal horror movie fantasy.
1: There should be no law against killing people.
0: Prosecutors discovered a kill list with a dozen other student names. Their goal? To commit another Columbine-style school shooting.
2: That would be a perfect
3: based on what I know now, there's probably no doubt that would have eventually happened had the Cassie not been murdered.
4: Or if they'd gotten away with Cassie's murder.
3: Exactly.
4: It would have emboldened them.
3: Perhaps.
4: Wow.
0: In 2007, both Tori and Brian were found guilty of first-degree murder. Both were sentenced to life without parole, banished from society, never to return. So maybe that why question would never be answered. And then, 15 years later, we learned that Brian had been struggling with the question himself.
5: Hello?
6: Is this Keith?
5: It is.
0: Brian agreed to talk to us by phone from the Idaho State Correctional Institution.
6: Everyone asks me, like, what were you thinking? Why did you do that?
5: Yeah. When people ask you that, do you try to explain? What do you do?
6: I tell them it's really complicated. It's not an easy thing. And I felt like nobody, and I felt like I'd be somebody if I did something, you know, big and bad. And I say that I regret it every day of my life.
0: He was in middle school when it began, he told us. He had a stutter, didn't fit in.
5: You felt like you were a loser.
6: Yeah, I felt like I was a loser. I felt like I didn't matter. That's when I started, you know, going online, and I would go into chat rooms with people who were obsessed with Columbine High School shooting.
0: When he met Tori Adamczyk in high school, he said he felt like someone finally understood him.
6: He's the one who got me into the whole horror movie thing.
5: You were doing the chat rooms, he was doing the movies. Is that right?
6: Yes. And so we were skipping a school assembly, and we were hiding out in the bathroom, and we were talking about Scream.
5: Yeah, okay.
6: And he said, Brian, have you ever thought about doing that for real? And I said, well, yeah, I think I have. And that's how this whole thing started.
5: I was struck by the cruelty of frightening that poor girl, turning the lights on and off and really scaring the crap out of her, knowing you were going to go upstairs and kill her. I mean, that's hard to get your head around. And
6: it is. It's very hard to get your head around. I understand.
5: When you were doing it, did you realize how terrible you were being?
6: No, I felt like I was being watched by an audience. That's how I felt, and I felt like I was there to be in the movie Scream.
5: Is there anything more that you would say to some kid who is sort of wrapped up in these violent fantasies?
6: I would say that it's fear. You're afraid of being a nobody. You're afraid of being a loser. But the other half of this that no one talks about is when you go to prison, you lose your entire life. You lose everything.
0: Except for this particular torment, with him every day for the rest of his life.
6: I would pay any amount of money for the rest of my life. I would give my life if I could change it. If I could go back in time and say, hey, it's us, Cassie, it's us, we're just joking around, it's us. Mm-hmm. I would do anything for that. And I think about that all the time.
0: When we spoke with Brian, Tori Adamczyk was serving his life sentence in the same prison.
5: Tori's family, still believes that you were the main instigator in this whole plot. Is that true?
6: No, that's not true. If he wants to, you know, blame me and hate me and have his family hate me, that's fine.
5: Do you see him around?
6: Yeah, oh yeah, I see him in passing all the time, yeah. I don't talk to him and he doesn't talk to me.
0: Tori and Brian, who once bonded over violence, were now strangers, locked away together in their own version of hell.
5: As you sit in your prison cell and live your prison life, I'm sure you think from time to time about Cassie's family. And I will say, and just for the record, that you were very concerned about how they would greet the fact that you're talking to us. You didn't want them to be hurt any more than they already have. I'm concerned about that too, but what would you want to say to them? Is there something you'd like to say to them? That's hard, I know.
6: And I'm sorry. And I promise that I will live the rest of my life as best as I can and do as best as I can to show that I'm sorry, because I'm sorry.
5: Can't bring her back.
6: I'm sorry. And it's not fair. It's not fair that I'm here talking to you. It's not.
0: No, and it wasn't fair either that in April 2022, Cassie's mother, Anna, died. Cancer. She was 57. The Stoddard family, deeply wounded by all of this, quite understandably declined to participate in our story. Though, about Brian, Anna's husband told us, there is no making amends. This interview with Anna is from 2009.
2: The way she was taken from us just wasn't fair. Too young, she had too much more to do in her life.
0: Cassie Jo Stoddart. Responsible, caring, kind. Even to those two high school misfits. Her loss, a wound all the regret in the world can never heal.
7: That's all for now. I'm Lester Holt. Thanks for joining us.
8: I go inside and I see the rice burning on the stove. I went through the house. She wasn't home. I called her phone. It was off.
9: My mind goes to the worst place possible.
8: They said, we found your mom's car burnt. And I said, what?
10: That's a heavy, heavy phone call.
8: Very, very heavy.
11: You are discovering this tense relationship.
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11: Messages like, leave me the F alone.
12: Yes.
13: She called to tell me that I feel like someone is following me.
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16: 100%.
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8: At that moment, all the world came crashing down.
18: 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Heartbreaking.
7: A buried secret, a savage attack, and a sinister saga stretching halfway across the world. I'm Lester Holt, and this is Dateline. 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
19: On the banks of the Mississippi River, an Only in America story of hard work, ambition, and financial reward. But percolating just beneath the surface, this success story had a dark side. Money, power, and greed.
20: This is one twisted family drama.
21: From beginning to end of it.
19: Before the ending, with all its horror and heartbreak, there was a simple dilemma. a son trying to get out of dinner with his mom.
8: I got a text message from her that said, you know, I'm going to be cooking kebabs tonight. What time are you coming home? I said, I'm still at work. Not sure.
19: Hamed Ghassemi and his mother, Tahera, live together in a comfortable house in one of Baton Rouge's better neighborhoods, a long way from their native Iran. Tahera was a doting mom who often cooked for her adult son. She expected him to be home, a lot. But for a 38-year-old man, all that attention could be smothering.
8: It was to the point that I was feeling like my mom wanted me to just work and come and stay at the house and do nothing else.
19: So on the night of April 11th, 2015, Hamed decided to blow off dinner. Instead, he met friends for drinks at a daiquiri bar, then later went out for sushi.
10: What time did you come home?
8: I didn't come home till later on.
19: And when he pulled into the driveway,
8: something didn't seem right because her car wasn't there.
19: Hamed says he went inside and found a pot of rice cooking on the stove, but no sign of his mother.
10: Most people do not leave hot pots on a burning stove.
8: Under the thing was very, very low. So I kind of thought about it and I said, okay, maybe she left without turning the pot off.
19: He turned off the stove and looked around.
10: What about her phone, her wallet, her purse?
8: I didn't look for any of those at the time. I called her phone. It was off. I went through the house. Everything was, you know, where it's supposed to be except for my bed cover, which she had told me that she was going to go be buying me a new bed cover.
10: So it's missing.
19: He says it wouldn't have been the first time his mother spent the night at a girlfriend's house. He figured maybe that's where she went.
10: So you're not in a huge panic
8: not
10: at this
8: that
10: point
8: moment.
10: That your mom's not there?
8: No.
19: The next morning, Hamed still hadn't heard from her. That's when he noticed her purse was in the house. He says she never went anywhere without it.
10: Did you try calling your mom again?
8: Not till that afternoon. And then it didn't, no answer. So I called her work and they said, oh yeah, Miss Sahara, she was here.
10: Okay.
8: So you're
10: thinking she's fine.
8: She's fine. She's just mad because, you know, I didn't come home last night on time, so she's not answering me.
19: But when she didn't come home again that night, he says he finally started to worry. He called her friends. None of them had any idea where Tahera might be. So the following morning, he drove to the Walmart where his mother worked.
8: I went to her work at 5:45 in the morning and, you know, I asked to check the schedule and the manager comes in and I say, hey, you know, I called yesterday and y'all told me my mom was at work and I haven't heard from her. And they went through the record and they said no.
10: So she really hadn't been there.
8: So she hadn't been there.
10: So it was a mistake. That gives me chills that this whole time you're thinking she's fine and you got some bad information.
8: Yes. Right away I contacted the police and the police came to my house.
19: Captain Todd Morris of the East Baton Rouge Sheriff's Department would become the lead investigator. He focused on the fact that Tahera's car was missing, a 2004 Blue Jaguar.
10: Are you thinking that maybe someone stole her car?
1: Well, it could have been. She could have been a victim of an armed robbery or carjacking.
19: But after a quick look around, he decided that didn't make sense.
1: Why would she leave her purse? Why would she leave her identification, okay, if she was driving her vehicle and we have personal items that you would normally take with you when you leave to go visit a friend or go to the store?
19: Hamed told the investigator he hadn't seen his mom since Saturday morning, and now it was Monday.
10: Did you feel like 2 days was a lot to wait to call the police?
1: Well, it's kind of unusual if you have a close relationship with your mother.
10: Are alarm bells going off for you as an investigator with everything you're seeing and hearing?
1: Yeah, things were not adding up in our mind of what happened here, what could have happened to Miss Ghassemi.
19: Morris entered the missing woman's car into the police database, and within a few hours, police had their first real break in the case. The night before, Tahera's blue Jaguar was discovered abandoned in an industrial part of town. And that wasn't all.
1: At 2:00 in the morning, we have her vehicle that was burned up.
19: The car had been torched, but was she in it?

0: Tahereh Ghassemi's missing car had been found, but in a condition that alarmed the investigators who were searching for her.
1: We have her vehicle that was burned up, 6 or 7 miles from her residence at 2 o'clock in the morning.
0: Was her body in the vehicle?
1: No, it was not. Something has gone wrong with this.
0: Something bad had happened, but still, no sign of Tahereh. To find her, they needed to know a lot more about her. Hamed describes his mother as both traditional and adventurous.
2: She loved mountain climbing when she was back home. She was actually the head of mountain climbing of City of Bam for
0: really?
2: The women's division.
0: Good mountains in Iran?
2: Beautiful mountains in Iran. And she climbed just about all of them.
0: Tahereh had married young. She was already pregnant when her husband left Iran to study in the U.S. She named their baby Hamed in honor of his father, Hamid.
2: My whole childhood was always me wondering, where is my dad? Where is my dad? I remember when I was 4 and 5 years old that I was being told that, when a helicopter passes in the sky, that my father is coming to visit me. So, I used to always run around and, wave at helicopters.
0: Oh, my gosh, that's sad.
2: Very, very, very sad childhood, yes.
0: You wanted your father there.
2: Of course.
0: Was it the family's belief that your dad would eventually bring both of you over to America?
2: The whole time, yes.
0: But that was complicated and time-consuming. Hamed was 18 years old by the time his father secured a visa and moved him to Baton Rouge. Another 10 years went by before Hamed became a U.S. citizen and was able to bring his mother here.
3: She climbed the biggest mountain by coming to America.
2: To the United States.
3: That was a mountain to climb.
2: Definitely.
4: She was very persistent to do something.
0: Good friend and fellow Iranian immigrant Aisha Ismail said Tahereh was determined to grab a small piece of the American dream. She quickly mastered English and found a job at Walmart.
4: Anything she put her mind to it, she was very smart.
3: She really worked her way up at Walmart.
4: She did. Yeah, she really was a hard worker.
0: The marriage that had been long distance for 2 decades didn't survive the transition. Tahereh and her husband broke up. But she soldiered on, got a promotion, became a manager at Walmart, and hoped to one day start her own business.
4: She loved cooking, but she was best in baking. And she said, this is my dream that one day I would open my own bakery.
0: Tahereh often brought her pastries to Aisha's gatherings.
4: Every time I had a party, she was there. She would spend the night, and then me and her would sleep in the living room.
3: You two were like girls, like sleepover.
4: Exactly.
3: Did you see Tahereh as kind of a sister?
4: Yes, I would say so.
0: Now, Tahereh was missing, and police were talking to the person closest to her, her son.
3: You also are discovering this tense relationship between mother and son.
1: Correct, yes.
0: The single mother had apparently grown dependent, even possessive, of her only child.
4: I could say they didn't get along as much, because they were two different generations. When Ahmed had a date, she had a problem with it. She told me many times, I don't like it. I said, he's grown up. He can make his choices. He's going to date someone.
0: The tension was evident when police looked at Hamed's phone. Just the day before Tahereh disappeared, he'd sent her a text in Farsi, cursing her out.
3: We're talking about text messages like, leave me the F alone, I'm moving out.
1: Yes.
3: I mean, they were really butting heads.
1: Yeah, there was definitely tension between he and his mother, and so we were trying to figure out what is the issue here between him and his mom.
0: Captain Morris still wondered why Hamed had not called the police sooner.
1: You think she may be at a friend's, and then you start checking up and calling friends, and then you still wait.
3: What did Hamed tell you as far as what he did that night after he came home and realized his mom was missing?
1: Well, when he said that he returned home from work, that he didn't go anywhere, he stayed at the residence.
3: But you come to learn that's not true.
1: Yeah, as we went back over his timeline and started questioning him more.
0: And when they did, a crack in his story emerged. Turns out, when Hamed talked to investigators, he'd left something out. He didn't tell them that once he realized his mother wasn't at home, his night of partying continued.
3: So he went back out?
1: He went back out, yes, he did.
0: Captain Morris wasn't sure what to make of that, or if it had anything to do with the missing woman. Still.
1: That's always very concerning to us when we catch him in mistruths.
0: Detectives now considered Hamed to be a person of interest.
1: We wanted to kind of really lock him in on his timeline and verify everything that he had originally told us once we had the cooperating documents and support from the cell phone records, the interview of the friends, and just make sure there's nothing else that was missing.
0: And there was something else, something big, that investigators learned Hamed had not told them right away. Just recently, after years of living separate lives, Hamed's mother and father had finally divorced, and Tahereh had come into money. A lot of it.
1: We were thinking that, okay, who has the most to gain now from the recent settlement from the divorce and the money? And of course, the first person would be in line for that would be Hamed, the son.
0: And detectives were about to uncover an important piece of video that would have them asking what the son could tell them about this.
1: We could see the silhouette of a driver in that vehicle.

0: Ahmed Ghassemi at first told police he'd come home and stayed home on the night his mother Tahera went missing. But investigators quickly realized that wasn't the whole story.
1: Why lie to the police?
2: Because I didn't want my mom to find out that I'd went back out and be more upset that I'd went out when I knew that she wasn't home.
0: He doesn't deny there was tension in the mother-son relationship.
1: Was she smothering you?
2: A lot. A lot. It was just a constant fight.
1: So the police are seeing a possible motive here.
2: Right.
1: That she's controlling, you know, maybe you got tired of that and took care of it and also had a financial gain.
2: Right.
1: You know, you would be the one to get all of that money that she just got from your dad.
2: Right. Well, you want to hear something funny? I didn't know that. I had no idea that, you know, I was going to be getting the money.
1: But you're her son. Where else would it go?
2: I didn't know the laws here or how they worked.
0: Either way, police now considered Ahmed a person of interest, and he knew it.
1: Was it tense?
2: It was nerve-wracking, but I knew I had nothing to do with it, so I wasn't, you know, at all worried about me. I was just worried about finding my mom.
0: As police grilled him, he mentioned something that happened just a few weeks earlier. He said he'd been at his favorite daiquiri bar and stepped outside to get something from his car. As he left the vehicle, two men jumped him so quickly he didn't see their faces.
2: I got attacked in a parking lot, and I went to the hospital and received probably about 14 or 15 stitches in the back of my head.
0: In fact, he said the reason his mom planned to buy him a new comforter was that his wounds had bled on the old one. Detectives had to consider the possibility that someone was targeting the family. Tahera's friend Aisha remembered something eerie she'd recently told her.
3: She said, "I feel like somebody's following me." I thought she was imagining.
1: You felt like she was being dramatic.
3: Yes, that's what I thought.
0: Now she believed her friend was right. And investigators discovered something that supported that theory.
4: We were checking some businesses on the backside of her residence. They have several offices, office complexes there. And so we began looking at video systems there.
0: Security camera footage captured this Chevy Tahoe in a parking lot on the other side of the fence from Tahera's backyard. The timestamp was from the night she disappeared.
4: It pulled into the area there and turned off its lights. And so we said, okay, who is this?
1: Can you see faces in the vehicle? Can you get a license plate?
4: We cannot get a license plate. We could see the silhouette of a driver in that vehicle.
0: When detectives asked Ahmed about the Chevy Tahoe, he said he'd never seen it before. Police took a screenshot and posted it on the local Crime Stoppers site. Almost right away, they seemed to strike gold.
5: They're looking for this Z71 package Tahoe, and that's our Tahoe that we traded. I know that's the car.
0: Baton Rouge car dealers Tommy Brignac and Zeke Avsi immediately recognized the Tahoe. It was a 2002 model with unique features.
6: The Z71 has fender flares, running boards, different wheels. So that's what made it distinctive.
5: It stuck out like a unicorn.
1: What are you thinking?
6: Our minds are churning. We actually went to the sheriff's office together to report, look, this may be our vehicle that we actually have in our inventory.
0: But here was the detail that caught the attention of investigators. They knew that Tahera's ex-husband owned a luxury car dealership in town called Import One. And that's the dealership where Tommy and Zeke worked.
4: Now we have a vehicle identified as coming from Import One, owned by Ahmed Ghassemi. And so we think, okay, we need to get some more information here.
0: Lots of people in the sheriff's office already knew about Ahmed Ghassemi. He was popular and admired in Baton Rouge, the embodiment of the immigrant success story.
1: I find it pretty remarkable that you can move here from Iran with no money.
6: Yes.
1: And then ending up opening a car dealership.
6: Yes, yes. Hard work.
0: When Ahmed arrived in Baton Rouge in the 80s, he had little money, but a lot of ambition.
6: He opened up a little small pizza shop.
1: Rainbow Pizza.
6: Mm-hmm.
1: People really liked it.
6: They really did.
0: Soon, the industrious entrepreneur began offering customers more than what was on the menu.
5: He took that money from the pizza store, started buying cars.
0: And selling them right outside of the store. It wasn't long before he left the pizza business altogether and opened a dealership.
1: What kind of cars are we talking about?
6: Lexus, Mercedes-Benz, BMW, Audi. If you sell good cars in a very small town like Baton Rouge, everybody talked.
5: We had like 15 employees. And we went from selling 30 to about 65, 75 cars a month.
6: He was very personable with all his clients.
7: They would oftentimes let me take cars home, and I'd keep them for a day to figure out what I really want them.
0: Louisiana State Representative Denise Marcel not only bought several cars from Hamid, they became friends. Hamid knew she was an enthusiastic churchgoer.
1: Hamid used to send you scripture every day?
7: Yes. I thought it was very nice, and it would help me during the day a lot of times.
0: Detectives headed over to Import One to see if they could find that Tahoe from the security video. Hamid told his staff to help them look through the inventory, but the vehicle was gone. The Tahoe that employees Tommy and Zeke remembered had recently been sold at auction. Tahara's ex told Captain Morris he was praying for her safe return and added the investigator to his prayer circle.
4: He started sending me his morning prayers after our initial contact.
0: It would not be their last contact. A mysterious phone call was about to bring the detective closer to finding Tahara.
4: That phone call stuck out because that number was not on any of the family members' phones.

0: It's inevitable that detectives looking for a missing woman would get around to looking at her ex-husband. And after investigators learned about a possible connection between that suspicious SUV behind Tahara's house and her ex's car lot, they dug in. It didn't take long to find out that Tahara and Hamid's relationship had a complicated history. Remember he'd left her behind in Iran years earlier to study in the U.S., with the promise of bringing her over once he was settled?
1: She had dreamed for herself that she would come in here with her husband and a child in one house.
0: But once here, he married an American woman and became a U.S. citizen, a secret he kept from his family in Iran. Then he divorced that wife and started dating a woman at work named Heather Rangeley. He kept that relationship a secret, too.
2: We were living together, you know, I would answer the phone. They would call at least once a month for sure. All this time, he'd been telling them that I was the maid.
0: For years, Hamid made excuses for not arranging Tahara's move to the U.S. That responsibility fell on her son.
3: The only reason that I stayed in the United States was to be able to bring her to America because I knew that was her only dream at that point.
0: By then, it was 2005, and her husband was married to yet another woman. Aisha says it was a shock when Tahara finally realized he never really wanted her here.
1: When she came, she found out that he was married.
4: Oh, and that must have been so hard for her.
1: It was. She was so heartbroken.
0: That wasn't the auto dealer's only strained relationship. His son worked for him at the dealership when he was younger, and the two fought bitterly.
2: He had no problem whacking him across his face in front of everybody.
3: I remember talking to my mom on the phone and the phone bill being expensive 1 month, and he took it out of my paycheck.
0: By the time his parents were divorcing, Hamed says he was firmly in his mother's camp.
3: I just wanted my mom to get what she was deserving and nothing else. My mom asked him from day one for $1,500 a month alimony, a car, and a place to stay. That wasn't a lot to ask for.
0: Attorney Tommy Gibbs represented Tahara in the divorce.
5: He just didn't want to give her a nickel.
0: The divorce dragged on for close to 8 years. Hamid objected to the proceedings on novel grounds. He claimed they shouldn't be considered married at all.
5: His initial defense was they could not be legally married because they were first cousins, and under Louisiana law, first cousins cannot marry.
0: In Iran, there's no such law, and it's not unusual for relatives to marry each other.
5: That particular issue had to go all the way up to the Louisiana Supreme Court before it was finally decided. They recognized that a marriage that took place legally in another country or state or whatever it might be is recognized under Louisiana law.
0: So in early 2015, 3 months before Tahara went missing, Hamid was ordered to give her more than $1 million, as well as two properties. He told detectives looking into his ex-wife's disappearance that he'd had nothing to do with her since. But Captain Todd Morris wasn't so sure.
4: You subpoena Hamid's cell records?
6: Yes, ma'am. Yeah, we subpoenaed his cell phone. We kind of wanted to see who he was communicating with.
0: One call jumped out. It came into Hamid's phone just after midnight on the night Tahara disappeared and lasted only 17 seconds. When detectives traced it, they learned it was from a man named Tyler Ashbaugh.
6: That phone call stuck out because that number was not on any of the family members' phones.
4: You needed to find out who this Tyler was.
6: We needed to see what Tyler's connection was to Hamid.
0: Tyler was 20 years old and raised in Wisconsin, but after being kicked out of school, he'd come to Baton Rouge to live with relatives. Captain Morris couldn't find any connection between the two men. Still, something was bothering him. He wanted to know more.
6: We wanted, you know, a more detailed look of where his phone may have been located at on the night of the disappearance. Because is it a fluke call?
4: Yeah.
6: Is it a missed call? Because it's only one time. And so we needed to look at that more because that was very interesting.
0: Investigators probed Tyler's electronic footprint, his calls and internet searches. It would be his Google Maps history on the night of Tahara's disappearance that caught their attention.
4: These Google coordinates led you pretty far out of town.
7: Yes, ma'am, they did. This is Highway Louisiana 16 that comes out of Livingston Parish into St. Helena Parish.
8: So you can tell this is a very remote area. We're in the middle of nowhere.
0: It was a popular area for deer hunters. As investigators explored the trails, they noticed something scattered on the ground.
7: There was some small pieces of, you know, like cotton, polyester stuffing.
4: Because we know often bodies are wrapped in blankets, carpets, comforters.
7: Correct.
0: Captain Morris remembered that comforter missing from Hamed's bed.
7: They thought that, hey, this could be the insides of the material of the comforter. And so they followed it, and they come to an area.
0: The trail of cotton led to a patch of ground that looked recently disturbed.
7: And it was rectangular in shape, and it had sunken some, like it had been, you know, fairly freshly dug. Then they said, man, is this a grave?
0: Morris stuck his fingers in the dirt and started digging.
7: I just put the shovel down and really just started removing the soil with my hands.
4: This was a game changer, what you discovered here.
7: 100%.

0: Tahereh Ghassemi had been missing for close to 6 weeks, and now police had come upon a shallow grave on the outskirts of town. As Captain Todd Morris dug through the soil on his hands and knees, he felt something soft.
1: We see a comforter, and it's the description of the comforter which is missing from the residence. And then we realize that there is a human body in this that ended up being a Miss Ghassemi.
0: The detective's missing persons case was now officially a homicide investigation.
2: How was it determined that she died?
1: 2 gunshot wounds to her head.
0: Captain Morris needed to talk to Tyler Ashbaugh immediately. It was his phone that led them to Tahereh. Morris tracked him down and brought him into the sheriff's office.
1: He denies involvement. I don't know what you're talking about. I wasn't there. I don't know Miss Ghassemi. And I tried to develop a rapport with him. Then eventually, he admitted to his involvement in the abduction, kidnapping, and killing of Miss Ghassemi.
2: He confessed.
0: He admitted to kidnapping and shooting Tahereh, and he had not acted alone.
1: We knew he's not by himself, and we need to find out what other suspects are, with him.
0: So Morris took him back to the beginning, to the morning of the murder. Tyler said a teenage friend of his named Skylar Williams reached out about making some quick cash.
1: They're thinking, wow, $10,000, that's a lot of money.
0: The job was a murder for hire. He and his friend went to a nearby Home Depot to pick up supplies.
1: We recovered video of him and Skylar walking into the Home Depot where they purchased some rope and a box utility cutting knife.
0: Then, later that day, the two met up with the man who'd recruited Skylar for the job. His name was Daniel Richter.
2: Did you look into his history?
1: Yes, he had done some time for a rape.
0: Tyler knew nothing about that. He told investigators he was just thinking about the payday. He said Daniel Richter drove them over to Tahereh's house that night. They brought a .22 caliber pistol and a syringe full of insulin. East Baton Rouge Assistant District Attorney Dana Cummings had joined the case. She says Richter dropped off Tyler and Skylar and they hid in the driveway.
2: They're wearing masks. Apparently, Tahereh went to her car to get something out, and at that point in time, they grabbed her.
1: They'd muffle her mouth and drag her back into the kitchen area.
0: Richter joined them inside. Tahereh tried to escape, but she was no match for the three men.
2: And they injected her with whatever it was that they had to inject her with, and she was unconscious on the floor. At that point, they wrapped her up in Hamed's comforter and loaded her in the back of her own car, which was a Jaguar.
0: The men headed down the rural highway toward the site where Tahereh was found.
2: They open the trunk of the car, and she is moaning. So she's still alive.
1: And that's when Tyler takes the .22 and shoots Miss Ghassemi in the head.
0: Investigators say the killers then headed to a bowling alley to get paid. The money was coming from a person Daniel Richter referred to as the old man. But he wasn't there, so Daniel borrowed Tyler's phone and made that 17-second call. The old man said he wanted the three to come to him.
1: And they went to his residence where he paid them the $10,000.
0: The old man, no surprise, was Hamed Ghassemi. If he and the hired guns had been trying to communicate on the down low, that one call from Tyler's phone had been a major screw-up.
2: That phone call unraveled a diabolical murder plot.
1: That phone call, one phone call, unraveled his whole plot to get away with killing his ex-wife.
0: Tyler said that after they got paid, Hamed had one more request.
2: He also gave them a gas can and told them to go burn the car.
1: And we had also located some video from that area. You can see the vehicle engulfed in flames.
0: As for Daniel Richter,
1: Daniel Richter ended up being one of the mechanics at Import One.
0: Import One, Hamed Ghassemi's dealership. Prosecutors learned that Daniel had been spending a lot of time with Hamed and trying hard to impress him.
2: Here he is,

0: spot just behind Tahara's house. Now, in a span of just 9 hours, Captain Morris had a body and a confession. And with that, Hamid, along with his three alleged accomplices, were arrested for Tahara Ghassemi's murder. A detective called Tahara's son. It had unraveled so fast that Hamed learned both pieces of news at once. His mother was dead, and father under arrest.
1: Oh my goodness, so that's a heavy, heavy phone call.
2: Very, very heavy.
1: So many emotions all at once between your mom and your dad. I mean, that's, how do you
2: everything
1: process?
2: Everything was gone.
1: Yeah.
2: At that moment, just everything was gone. All the world came crashing down. And, I just realized that I was left alone.
0: Zeke from the car dealership had worked for Hamid for years and admired him so much he could hardly believe that the tip he'd given police led to his boss's arrest.
3: I guess that just tells you all that anybody can be get in a very dark place in their lives and they could have these type of thoughts.
1: Why only $10,000? It seems like if you're going to carry out a big murder plot, that's not a whole lot of money.
3: Well, that's what Hamid negotiated. You know, that's what,
1: Is this his car salesman coming out?
3: Always get what you pay for in our business.
0: So case closed? Not exactly. One more person in the family was about to find himself in trouble halfway around the world and in a way he never saw coming.
2: I was arrested and I was thrown in jail.

0: Hamid Ghassemi was behind bars, accused of killing his ex-wife Tahera. Their son Hamed could barely process what was happening. He'd worked so hard to bring his mother to America, only for it to end like this.
1: Always thought she would grow old and hold my kids, you know, her grandkids.
0: With that dream now shattered, Hamed focused on honoring his mother's life.
2: Her wish was to be buried in Iran.
1: Yes, her wish was to be buried in her hometown.
0: Family friend Denise Marcel thought it was a bad idea.
3: And I don't know why I was having like an eerie feeling about it.
0: Hamed's mother was laid to rest in the family burial ground. But instead of finding closure, what happened next was the start of a whole new nightmare.
1: So I buried my mom, and the next day I was arrested and I was thrown in jail for charges of conspiracy against the Iranian government,

0: Hamed was accused of trying to convert Muslims to Christianity, a capital offense in the Islamic Republic.
1: Were you trying to convert people?
2: No.
1: So where does this arrest come from?
2: My father.
1: You think your father?
2: Yes.
1: Pulled some strings?
2: Yes.
0: He says his father had connections with powerful people in their home country. To him, it was the only explanation that made sense.
2: I was shoved into a small room that was dark and just nasty.
0: A lawyer for Hamid Ghassemi told Dateline Hamid had nothing to do with his son's arrest.
2: I spent close to 30 to 40 days in solitary.
0: He managed to reach friends back in the U.S. Denise, the Louisiana state representative, worked her connections.
3: I started calling congressmen and saying, can y'all please help get him out?
1: What kind of response did you get?
3: They said that, you know, they were going to reach out and do what they could to help.
2: They finally brought me in front of a judge again, and that's when I was allowed to have an attorney. And he was able to talk the judges into letting me out on bail.
0: Hamed didn't wait around for his next court date.
2: 3 days later, I was on a flight on my way out of Iran.
0: After more than a year in Iran, he returned to Baton Rouge, where prosecutors had been building a case against his father and the alleged hit team. Assistant District Attorney Dana Cummings struck a deal with Tyler Ashbaugh.
1: And Tyler's your witness.
4: At that point,
1: they got the ball rolling.
0: Tyler was set to turn on the other defendants. But then he was found dead in his cell at Angola Prison. The coroner told Dateline he died from a fentanyl overdose.
1: This is a problem. Your witness has died in jail.
4: Exactly.
0: So prosecutors turned their attention to Daniel Richter, the mechanic from Import One. They offered him a deal, testify against his former boss, Hamid, in exchange for a lesser manslaughter charge with 30 years behind bars. He took it.
1: So you're back on track.
4: Yeah, thank goodness.
0: Hamid's trial began in August of 2023, 8 years after Tahera's abduction and murder. He was now 72 years old and used a wheelchair.
1: Were any words exchanged? Any looks?
2: When I looked at him, he put his head down. That was a show of guilt to me.
0: Prosecutors set out to prove that guilt. They called on Zeke Avsi to connect Tahera's murder to Hamid's dealership. Zeke testified about how the Tahoe used in the crime came from Hamid's lot. And he remembered that shortly before the murder, a big chunk of cash from the sale of a car mysteriously disappeared.
1: I would think a boss would be upset
5: if
1: $13,000 went missing, but he wasn't.
5: But he wasn't that upset about just, oh, we'll find it or whatever, that type of thing. But that was the last I had heard of it.
0: Prosecutors argued Hamid wasn't upset because he'd taken the money himself and used it to pay the hit team. The prosecution's new key witness, Daniel Richter, also took the stand. He told the jury that hours before the murder, Hamid gave him a gun and that syringe with insulin.
6: And Hamid had told him, just stick it in her neck and she's going to have a heart attack and die.
0: And Richter dropped this bombshell in the courtroom. Tahera wasn't the only target. He said Hamid wanted his son killed too.
4: He thought if he killed Tahera, the money would go to Hamed. And if he killed Hamed, the money would go to him. So he would get his money back. And I believe that's why he wanted to kill both of them.
0: But the son wasn't home. Blowing off dinner with his mother had apparently saved his life.
4: Hamed wasn't there. They didn't want to wait. They were afraid they would get caught as well.
0: And remember how Hamed had been attacked outside the bar a few weeks before the murder? Prosecutors uncovered evidence that his dad might have been behind that too. Skylar Williams told them he'd been hired by Hamid to beat up his son. No one was ever charged in the attack, and prosecutors didn't make it part of the case. But Hamed was convinced his father was out to get him.
1: You really struggled in court. It was hard for you to see him. A lot of tears.
2: A lot of tears, a lot of emotions.
0: Despite the evidence, Hamid's defense attorney, Bob Noel, denied his client had anything to do with the murder plot or the parking lot attack on Hamed.
7: He still maintains that he didn't do it.
0: He told the jury to look at the man who police initially suspected.
7: Basically, the person with the most gain by her death was Hamed.
1: The defense alluded that there was tension between Hamed and his mom, and that Hamed himself might have had a motive to want to kill his mother and get her money.
4: Yeah, can you imagine after Hamed is unsuccessful in killing Hamed, he decides he's going to blame the murder on him, which is amazing to me.
0: After all he'd been through, the loss of his mother, imprisonment in Iran, this felt like the ultimate betrayal.
2: I'd only heard, you know, in stories where parents did such horrible things to their kids. I never could think that my own father would do this to me.
0: After 7 days of testimony, it took jurors just 2 hours to reach a verdict. Hamed Ghassemi was found guilty of first-degree murder.
3: Yeah, I just pray for his soul. I don't know how you can just live with yourself.
0: He was sentenced to life behind bars. Money, greed, power, control. That's what this case was about.
6: Yes, that's what this case is about, yes.
0: In his victim impact statement, Hamed let his father know just how evil he believed him to be.
2: I said, if you could get out of that wheelchair, you would get up and strangle me.
0: In 2024, Hamed Ghassemi died in prison. Daniel Richter and Skylar Williams pleaded guilty to manslaughter and were sentenced to 30 years. Like Tahera, Hamed said he had to climb his own mountains. But now he's reached the summit, running his own successful car dealership.
2: I wanted to do something that I was good at. And, you know, why not go in a car business that I'd already known so much about?
1: The one thing your dad gave you was he taught you about the car business.
2: But my way of doing business and his way are completely different.
0: Today, he's living the way his mother always wanted.
1: One of your mom's dreams was that you would marry a woman from Iran.
2: Yeah.
1: And you did.
2: I sure did.
8: I now pronounce you husband and wife.
2: I'm married to a beautiful lady that loves me just as much as I love her.
1: She makes you a better person?
2: Every day.
1: Understands your culture, your world?
2: Understands my culture. She's been there from the beginning. She knows everything about my mother. You know, she called my mother mom when we were children, you know, because we played together.
1: So. Your mom knew her?
2: Yes.
1: Oh, that makes it even more special.
2: Yes.
1: It's like your mom handpicked her almost from above.
2: Right. And put her in my life.
9: That's all for now. I'm Lester Holt. Thanks for joining us. A twisted trail of betrayal and greed. Where would it lead? I'm Lester Holt, and this is Dateline.
10: Jake had disappeared. They didn't know what had happened to him.
11: This needs to be reported to the police.
12: Unusual for him not to tell one of us that he was going to be gone.
13: When is the last time you heard from him?
14: Way back in May. Yeah.
15: His dad stated that he's been known in the past to take off.
16: It was always pretty tense at the ranch.
14: I'm not supposed to know, but I do know because everybody's kept it a big, dark secret.
17: If the wrong thing was said or done, there was fire in her eyes.
18: The river that runs through all of this is green with money.
10: Very much so.
11: Now it was time to find out the truth.
17: I just kind of froze, and I said, is that what I think it is? She just looked at me and said, you know you can't ever leave now, right?
9: Here's Josh Mankiewicz with Trouble at the 7-Eleven Ranch.
19: Home on the range. Sometimes here in western Colorado, it's so quiet that all you can hear is the wind.
10: Beautiful hay meadows that wave in the breeze, and it's just a lovely part of the valley.
19: It is beautiful, no doubt. At the same time, that lovely, lonely valley can be an unforgiving place to live. It can drive some people to extremes. No one understood that better than rancher Jake Millison.
16: He would always spend the majority of daylight out at the ranch just working.
19: And a rancher's work is never done. There's always a fence somewhere that needs mending. Jake Millison seemed cut out for that life. At least until one day at age 29, Jake apparently gave up that life and disappeared.
18: Nobody ever got a call, no one ever got a text, no one got a Facebook message, nothing.
12: Nothing.
10: Yeah, he evaporated. No one heard from him for 2 years.
19: It was weird. The ranch had been Jake's life for most of his life. The spread was the 7-Eleven, hundreds of acres outside the town of Gunnison, under a canopy of Colorado sky. Jake lived there with his older sister Stephanie ever since they were kids. Jake's parents had divorced, and his mom, Deb Rudabaugh, found another husband, a guy who owned the 7-Eleven. They homeschooled Jake so he could help out more on the ranch.
20: I mean, he was out there all day, every day, almost every day, you know.
19: Another Jake, Jake Pettigrew, and Rebecca Diana used to help out at the 7-Eleven.
18: What was the vibe at the ranch?
20: It's really quiet. You know, maybe a couple times a year they would have like a family reunion, or hunters would come up and stay in the cabin.
19: By 2003, Jake's sister Stephanie had moved out, looking for a life beyond the sprawl of the 7-Eleven.
18: What about Jake and his sister?
20: I know that he loved his sister, but he kind of was upset that she married who she married.
19: That would be David Jackson.
20: So Jake didn't like Dave so much because he was a carny, and he did the paintball booth in Gunnison when a carnival came through.
18: And Jake thought, what, my sister can do better than a guy who works the paintball booth?
20: Exactly, yeah.
19: They married anyway and lived in town, only coming out to the ranch occasionally. Jake's pal, Nate Lopez, says Jake had an adventurous streak.
16: He was kind of a recluse, but he was always willing to go explore the mountains and just to try anything new with his friends.
19: Randy Martinez was another member of Jake's posse.
21: He's always pretty quiet. He's especially towards girls. He was really shy towards girls. It was funny.
19: Jake's stepfather died in 2009, and the workload got heavier. Now it was 23-year-old Jake and his mom running the ranch. Except for that time he took off to Alaska to make money on a fishing boat. And even that was really about the ranch.
16: He was out on a ship for, I think, 3 months. And he came back with a good chunk of money. And he put all that into the ranch to kind of save it from going under.
19: The only break Jake ever got was time with his friends. A kind of second family.
16: We were all best friends, so we would all hang out. We would kind of know everything we were doing, and we'd always do it together.
19: That meant shooting pool at some local hangouts and drinking beer. Except for Jake, who was always happy to be the designated driver.
16: Jake would always go up to the bar and order a Coke. Even though he was just a couple years older than us, he always acted like an old man. He was always the responsible one, trying to do the smart thing in tricky situations.
22: Nice. I met Jake in the winter, December of 2012 at the Gunnison Jiu-Jitsu Gym.
19: That was the other important part of Jake's life, and another group of friends, martial arts, particularly Jiu-Jitsu. Derek Chodorowski was one of his sparring partners.
18: And Jake was good at it.
22: Jake was good. Jake was the most consistent student that was ever in that gym. He was there every night, four nights a week.
19: Jake usually announced his presence on his beloved motorcycle, a 1976 Harley-Davidson Sportster. He'd had it since high school.
22: I can picture him coming on it right now.
18: He was proud of it.
22: Oh, yeah. He wore a red bandana when he drove it, his leather jacket.
19: In mid-May 2015, they were practicing for an upcoming tournament in Denver.
22: He landed on his ankle and he twisted it. And I believe he had to pull out of the tournament because he couldn't walk.
19: Then came Friday night, May 15th. Stuck at home, Jake called his pal Randy about going to a movie up in Crested Butte. After the movie, they hit a couple of bars, played some pool, and parted ways around midnight. There aren't a million things to do in Gunnison, and this all seemed routine. It turned out not to be.
21: The next morning, I woke up. We kind of planned on doing something. I texted him, see what was up, and never got a reply, which is really weird because I pretty much talked to him every day.
19: The next week, Jake's jiu-jitsu pals were back from that tournament and back on the mats. No Jake. They figured he was still nursing his ankle. And then after a few days, they started to wonder.
22: Week goes by, and we're like, guys, where's Jake?
4: Unusual for him not to come in.
22: Also unusual for him not to tell one of us that he was going to be gone.
19: Gone because he was fed up with that hard life on the ranch? Or was there a side of Jake that even his best friends didn't know about?
9: When we come back, the mystery deepens.
15: His dad stated that he's been known in the past to take off abruptly and do things.
4: When somebody doesn't show up, there's a lot of ground to cover.
5: Right.
4: There's a lot of things that might have explained his absence that aren't criminal.
5: Absolutely. And that's why I didn't want to jump to any conclusions.
9: But Jake's mother had her own idea about what might have happened to her son.
14: I'm not supposed to know, but I do know.
9: When Dateline continues.
19: It was May 2015. 10 days had passed, and there was still no sign of Jake Millison at the jiu-jitsu gym or anywhere else in Gunnison, Colorado. Jared Hooks, one of Jake's gym buddies, decided to do something.
16: This needs to be reported to the police, and so I stepped up and said, you know what, I'll do it.
4: Because you're not just any friend.
16: No, I'm a sergeant with the town of Mount Crested Butte. And so I thought, you know, I had a little bit of credibility. And so if I had red flags, you know, it would translate also to the deputy there.
19: That deputy was Gunnison County Undersheriff Mark Michal. His first order of business, call Jake's mother, Deb Rudabaugh.
15: Deb told us that he left with a friend and was going to the Reno, Nevada area.
19: Investigators also phoned Jake's father.
15: His dad, Ray, stated that he's been known in the past to take off abruptly and do things.
19: Like that fishing job in Alaska and a few camping trips. At 29, Jake had no obligation to tell anyone where he was going, and it didn't mean something bad had happened.
4: When somebody doesn't show up, there's a lot of ground to cover.
5: Right.
4: He meets some girl and they decide to go to Las Vegas. He has some fight with his family or somebody and decides to just hit the road and the hell with it. I mean, there's a lot of things that might have explained his absence that aren't criminal.
5: Absolutely. And that's why I didn't want to jump to any conclusions.
19: There was something Jake's pal, Randy Martinez, noticed when he'd gone to the ranch with a buddy looking for Jake, and they ran into Jake's closest friend.
21: His dog, Elmo, which is a big black, curly-haired dog, really cool dog. And he runs out and meets us, and it's like, oh, that's really weird. Elmo's here, so Jake should be here. And so then we start talking to more people, and we literally talked to everybody we knew that he knew we talked to, and everybody that we knew that he knew hadn't heard anything, hadn't been told any stories about any trips, anything. So it was really weird.
19: In early June, Undersheriff Michal paid his own visit to the 7-Eleven and heard that Jake had returned. His mom said Jake had been gone for a little while, but then came back to pick up supplies. She said Jake was with a friend, someone she didn't know.
15: Deb was telling us that it was late at night, took a bunch of camping gear and loaded this up in a dark-colored pickup truck and took off. There wasn't any room for the dog.
19: None of it made sense. What could Jake be up to? And who takes a trip without his cell phone?
15: She told us the phone fell in an irrigation ditch, and she showed us the phone. It was in a bag of rice.
19: That could definitely explain why Jake wasn't answering any calls or texts. Deb said Jake told her he was off to Nevada to study martial arts.
15: So really didn't have anything to go with at that point.
19: By August, Jake had been gone almost 3 months. And by then, it seemed even his mom was becoming concerned. She filed a missing person report. That wasn't enough for Jake's friends. They wanted to get his story out, so they contacted Chris Rourke, a reporter for the Gunnison Country Times. And she called Jake's mom.
13: Hey, Deb, thanks for calling me back.
14: No problem.
4: What's Deb like?
10: Small, wiry woman, very talkative. She liked to talk.
14: I know he originally was going to go on his motorcycle, but decided to go with somebody.
19: While the reporter's recorder ran, Deb told her the same thing she'd told the sheriff's deputy.
10: Jake had run off, and Jake took off in a truck with a friend, and the friend didn't want the dog along.
14: And he took enough stuff for two people.
10: She started out a little reticent, and then the details started coming.
14: He also wiped out my groceries.
13: Oh, really? Huh.
14: And, you know, he took all the Chef Boyardee spaghetti and meatball thing, or raviolis or whatever's.
13: When is the last time you heard from him?
14: I'd have to look it up on a calendar. It was about the 20th.
13: Of September?
14: No.
13: No.
14: Way back in
13: May?
14: Yeah.
19: Deb also told Rourke something the reporter had never heard before. Jake had a dark side, a serious drug problem.
14: I'm not supposed to know, but I do know, because everybody's kept it a big dark secret, that my son has been doing drugs.
19: Because of that, Deb said, there was tension between mother and son.
13: Have you two been typically close?
14: No.
13: No.
14: Once he started doing the mixed martial arts and the drugs and stuff, we had one argument and fight after another.
19: So maybe that's why Jake left. He was just sick of fighting with his mom all the time.
14: And I knew he was going to be gone a while. He's been gone too long, and so I have declared him a missing person.
13: So it's possible he left of his own volition and then...
14: Oh, he did.
13: And then ended up getting into some kind of trouble.
14: Right.
19: A picture of a different Jake was starting to emerge.
10: And I think it lends itself to the two sides that were painted of who Jake was. This reckless person that was irresponsible and had run off, and his friends described him as someone who was very disciplined, who cared about his martial arts, cared about his friends very much.
19: With that in mind, Chris filed her story.
4: So you make sort of reference to the two Jakes.
10: Right.
4: And what reaction does that article provoke?
10: Well, the friends were mad. They were upset, and they said that something has happened to him. The Jake that Deb is portraying is not the guy we know.
19: Jake's friends seemed hell-bent on finding him. That was in October. Soon, the case would get as cold as a western Colorado winter.
9: Coming up.
3: She did a posting that said, big things are happening for the Jackson family. A couple days later, she posts again, do you ever hear such great news in the morning that you can't stand it?
9: With Jake gone, his sister Stephanie moves in to help with the ranch and reveals a dark side.
17: If the wrong thing was said or wrong thing was done, there was fire in her eyes.
9: When

0: He had never met Jake Millison, but Jeremy McDonald would have a ringside seat to the circus that was Jake's family, starting with Jake's brother-in-law, Dave.
1: You've known Dave Jackson for a long time.
2: Yeah, since we were like 9 or 10 years old.
0: Remember, Dave Jackson was married to Jake's sister, Stephanie. It was the spring of 2016. By then, Jake had been gone almost a year. And without him, his mom had been running the ranch all by herself. That was about to change. Dave called Jeremy and offered him work.
2: He said, hey, we're going to be taking over the ranch again.
0: Jake's mom, Deb, had been diagnosed with cancer and recently undergone major surgery. Dave, Stephanie, and their then 8-year-old son had moved to the ranch to help out. Dave asked Jeremy to live with them and fix up the place in return for room and board.
2: I just decided, you know what, it's not a bad idea. We were going to turn the ranch around, have the guest cabins and all of that.
1: Get the ranch back to making money.
2: Pretty much, yeah.
1: What's it like when you get there?
2: It's a mess. I mean, there's clutter and junk everywhere. A lot bigger project than I had even expected.
0: He decided to stick it out. After all, Dave was one of his best friends.
1: What about Deb? Did you know her when you moved there?
2: I never had met Deb until I moved there, and she seemed very reclusive, but it was very obvious that she was a little bit ornery, we'll say that.
1: How'd that manifest itself?
2: She was super controlling. Anytime we tried to clean anything up on the ranch, for instance, there was a building that we were cleaning out and it had some couches in it that were covered in rat feces and they were destroyed. And Dave and I were moving them out and she came out and started screaming and yelling at us that she wanted to keep those couches.
1: And you chalked that up to what?
2: Crazy. Honestly. That's just how she was. Like, everything she got didn't leave.
0: And Jake's sister, Stephanie? Jeremy says there was a side of her few people ever saw.
2: There is the Steph that a lot of people knew, which was a very nice lady. But it seems like there was a switch. And if the wrong thing was said or wrong thing was done, there was fire in her eyes.
0: Stephanie and her family seemed pretty cool with Jake's disappearance. His friends were not. They created a Facebook page, Where is Jake Millison? And they peppered Sheriff Rick Besseker's office with phone calls.
3: They would not give up on Jake. Every one of the friends had credibility.
0: Besseker says his investigators had been looking all over for some sign of Jake Millison.
3: Our heads are up in Alaska. Our notions are in Nevada, and we're still running across nothing.
0: In the fall of 2016, mostly because of the attention generated by Jake's friends, the case finally landed on the desk of Gunnison County Deputy District Attorney Jessica Wagoner.
4: His friends knew that this is not something he would have done.
0: At that point, Jake had been missing for more than a year.
4: The Colorado Bureau of Investigations got involved, and we went from there to put in a plan in place to do search warrants on phones and begin the process of looking for Jacob.
0: The more the prosecutor talked with the investigators, the more concerned she became.
1: Normally when somebody disappears, it's the family who's saying to you, this isn't normal, something's wrong. But in this case, family is telling you, telling law enforcement, there's nothing to worry about.
4: Right. And it wasn't until the friends really pushed, they started posting it on Facebook and started calling law enforcement. And I think that's where we had to just keep digging.
0: And when Wagoner dug into Stephanie's Facebook page, she noticed something Stephanie had written just a few days after her brother went missing.
4: She did a posting that said, big things are happening for the Jackson family. A couple days later, she posts again, do you ever hear such great news in the morning that you can't stand it or something like that? And her friend responded saying, oh, Jake's gone.
0: Stephanie seemed to be treating Jake's sudden absence as some sort of opportunity. The prosecutor found that troubling as she read through the interviews Jake's friends had given to investigators. And she saw comments like this.
5: It was always pretty tense at the ranch whenever Dave was out there.
0: In fact, she learned Jake was afraid of Dave, and taking up jiu-jitsu hadn't been just for the exercise.
6: So he decided to start taking jiu-jitsu because he was kind of scared for fearing of his brother-in-law trying to do something to him and just kind of protecting himself.
0: So that made it all the more strange when Wagoner saw this posted on Dave's Facebook page. Him astride Jake's prized bike, something Jake never would have tolerated.
4: He loved that motorcycle. It had a history with him. Nobody could ride it, if I remember correctly.
6: He loved that bike, and he rode it as much as he could when he could. And to see somebody, his arch nemesis, on his bike was really, really weird.
0: Maybe Jake would ditch the ranch, maybe even the dog, but not the Harley. That picture told Jake's friends something they didn't want to admit, but now couldn't avoid. Jake was never coming back.
7: Coming up.
4: The cities kept changing, and the reasons why he was leaving kept changing.
1: And in any of those cities, you couldn't find anybody who'd seen him or talked to him. And there was no financial record of him anywhere in those places.
4: Correct.
2: Deb said that she thought that he might be in witness protection somewhere.
7: As the excuses grow stranger, the prosecutor grows more suspicious.
4: We couldn't buy the family's reasoning anymore.
7: When Dateline continues.
0: Spring 2017, Jake Mellison had been off the grid for nearly 2 years. He had disappeared without a trace. Reporter Chris Rourke had been watching the story closely, along with all of the town of Gunnison.
8: It was always talked about in the community. It was always on people's mind. I recall a body was found west of town. It turned out to be a hiker that had, you know, gone the wrong way on a trail. But, you know, anytime something came up like that, we always wondered, do you think that's Jake?
0: Rourke kept thinking back to her interview with Jake's mom and to something Deb had said.
9: When is the last time you heard from him?
10: I'd have to look it up on a calendar. It was
9: long.
10: About the 20th.
9: Of September?
10: No.
9: No.
10: Way back in
9: May?
10: Yeah.
0: Now, for just a second, think about that.
1: I interview a lot of women whose children have disappeared, and they know exactly when the last time they spoke with them was.
8: Yeah.
1: To the minute.
8: Yeah.
1: But I can't remember when the last time I talked to them was.
8: Right. I'd have to look at my calendar.
1: Very odd.
8: Yes.
0: By now, Prosecutor Jessica Wagoner had moved on from odd to possibly criminal. Jake's friends seemed credible, saying Jake would not have taken off like that. His family? Not so much.
4: We couldn't buy the family's reasoning anymore. Deb Rudabaugh had said from the beginning that he had left for Reno, Nevada to do some martial arts fighting. And then Stephanie Jackson would tell friends and family that Deb Rudabaugh had told her that he was in Portland or Seattle, and the cities kept changing, and the reasons why he was leaving kept changing.
1: And in any of those cities, you couldn't find anybody who'd seen him or talked to him. And there was no financial record of him anywhere in those places.
4: Correct.
0: Since he disappeared, Jake had never used a credit card, never used his passport, never gotten a new cell phone, and never visited an ATM. And as she pieced it all together, the prosecutor began to wonder if Jake Mellison had really ever left the 7-Eleven ranch. It was time to search the land that seemed to have a starring role in this family drama. That would be easier said than done.
4: The property that we're talking about was massive. They owned some hunting rights in various places up in the mountains. They had a quarry across the road. They had caves.
0: By spring, she had enough to convince a judge to sign a search warrant. But the prosecutor was born and raised here, and she knew she had to wait.
4: With Gunnison and its weather, we couldn't have searched for him in the spring. Grounds are still frozen, and that would have caused some problems of being able to find him. So we knew it had to be in the summer.
0: Meanwhile, back at the ranch, Jeremy McDonald's experience was going from weird to weirder.
1: How'd they explain Jake's absence?
2: So they had always told me that he had just left. He'd just disappeared. I never met Jake, and so I didn't know anything about what he was like. So I just kind of thought, well, maybe he did just leave, you know, if that's what they say. There was even times where Deb said that she thought that he might be in witness protection somewhere.
1: Witness protection?
2: Yeah.
1: So maybe he's living under another name somewhere else in the country.
2: Yep.
0: He said theories about what happened to Jake would be dinner conversation. Maybe Jake was dead, had an accident, maybe worse. One night, Jeremy says he was having dinner with Stephanie and Dave and threw out his own theory just as a joke.
2: I mentioned, what if Deb did it and buried him in the backyard? And at that very moment that I said that, the whole demeanor of Steph completely changed, and it got really awkward. And you could see that darkness in her eyes. I remember just feeling I stepped somewhere wrong.
7: Coming up.
2: I just kind of froze, and I just said, is that what I think it is?
7: A frightening discovery followed by a terrifying threat.
2: She just looked at me and said, you know you can't ever leave now, right?
7: When Dateline continues.

0: By summer 2017, prosecutor Jessica Wagoner was ready to execute a search warrant at the 7-Eleven ranch. She had listened to Jake's friends, gathered her evidence, and then waited for the Colorado sun to melt the frozen ground. And there was one more event Wagoner had waited for. An annual convention of dogs. But not just any dogs. These dogs have a very particular set of skills. Skills that make them a nightmare for some people.
1: So every year, a bunch of cadaver dogs will come out and get certified for FEMA by going to these old mining towns and doing these searches for the old grave sites.
0: That's right. It's a gathering of some of the top cadaver search dogs in the country. In, of all places, Gunnison.
2: And you thought, what better time to look for a body than when there are a lot of cadaver dog teams in town?
1: Exactly.
3: There we go.
0: Lisa Higgins was there, a dog trainer for more than 30 years. Her dogs have helped solve all kinds of cases, from missing children to serial killers.
3: The sheriff asked that I become the liaison between the canine group and the agencies working with this case.
0: So early on July 17th, the cadaver dogs formed up with dozens of investigators about a mile from the 7-Eleven ranch. A small group of investigators went ahead to serve the warrant. Jeremy McDonald was asleep in a trailer in front of the main house.
4: It was fairly early. It was about 7 in the morning, and all of a sudden, pounding on my door, you know, please open up, please come out, your hands up.
0: Jeremy wasn't wondering for a moment why they were there, because it turned out he'd seen something.
2: So let's talk about what happened where you sort of accidentally witnessed something that I'm guessing you wish you could unsee.
4: Yeah.
0: It was 2 months before the day of the raid. Jeremy says David Jackson was operating a backhoe.
4: And as I walk around the corner, I see Dave and Steph standing looking at a rib cage.
0: You heard that right. A rib cage.
4: And I just kind of froze, and I just said, is that what I think it is? And at that moment, Steph and Dave both turned around, and Dave had shock in his eyes, and Steph turned and threw her arms up in the air. I don't know what it is. I'm going to go call Mom, blah, blah, blah, and took off running to the house. You could see the rib cage, and you could see the top part of what looked like a pair of jeans. Steph came back, and she said it's a bear or some wild game that Jake shot illegally. Just cover it back up.
2: I mean, you have to be thinking, is that Jake?
4: I definitely was thinking it was Jake, and in my heart, I knew it was Jake. It had to be.
2: Did you say anything?
4: So I guess I didn't know what to think. And I know a lot of people outside looking in think, why didn't you just call the police? But you have to understand at that moment, that was my family. And even though it wasn't the most functional family in the world, that was who I ate dinner with every day. And so a lot of it was I didn't want their boy to be drug into all of this.
0: That boy was Stephanie and Dave's 9-year-old son. And Jeremy said any thought of contacting police later evaporated in the name of self-preservation.
4: Steph was kind of talking to me, and Dave was there, and she just looked at me and said, you know, you can't ever leave now, right? And at that point, I didn't really know what to do.
2: That sound like a threat to you? Because it sounds like a threat to me.
4: It did sound like a threat.
2: You sleep with one eye open that night? Or maybe both eyes open?
4: I don't think I slept for a couple nights.
2: And you never told law enforcement?
4: I didn't. I tried to just block it all out. I didn't want to be involved, and I wanted no part of it.
2: And yet, you were a part of it.
4: Yep.
0: Now there they were, the prosecutor, the police, and the dogs. The search for Jake Millison was about to get very focused, very fast.
5: Coming up, an answer no one wanted. I think at that point we felt tapped out. Damn. You mind if we take a break?
6: And questions no one can answer.
7: We're all scratching our heads saying why and how and asking ourselves all the questions, but still no arrests.
6: When Dateline...

0: July 17th, 2017. Jake Millison had been missing for more than 2 years. While a convoy of law enforcement and a pack of cadaver dogs waited down the road, an investigator questioned Deb Rudabaugh about her missing son. She was evasive at first, and then when Deb heard about those cadaver dogs, she coolly and calmly dropped a bombshell.
1: Deb Rudabaugh said that while Jake was asleep in the upstairs area of the lodge, she went up and she shot him in the head.
0: The confession was almost casual as a mother described murdering her own son.
1: She said that she was able to drag the body out, and then she took the backhoe and buried him in a manure pile.
0: Deb had pointed them to the corral, so that's where dog handler Lisa Higgins sent Jack, a German shepherd from West Virginia.
2: Jack went in and he performed his trained final response, which was a passive sit in the area he was most concerned with.
0: Investigators brought in a backhoe, and the 7-Eleven ranch slowly gave up its secrets. Jake Millison was no longer missing. His remains were found wrapped in a trash bag.
1: I think at that point we felt tapped out. I felt tapped out, and reliving it right now. I'm reliving that aspect of it as well. Damn.
3: Okay.
1: You mind if we take a break?
0: Jake's friends had long accepted the truth that they'd never see him alive again. So when they got the word, it was no shock.
4: It's closure, but it sucks because I'd rather have my friend than closure.
5: Now it was time to get some convictions, find out the truth, find out, you know, who was involved.
0: If this feels to you as if it should be the end of the story of what happened to Jake Millison, listen to this. No one was arrested that day. The news spread quickly around Gunnison.
6: We learned that Deb had confessed, and we're all scratching our heads saying, why? And how? And asking ourselves all the questions, but still no arrests.
7: You got a body, you got a confession. Why aren't you putting the handcuffs on people?
8: There was a lot of people on scene that wanted that to happen, and I heard a lot of screaming when I said no. But nothing was matching up yet.
0: It was hard to believe. As tough as Deb was, she was 5 feet tall, 97 pounds, and remember, suffering from stage 4 cancer. About a week before Jake was murdered, she'd had surgery.
8: Deb admitted that she couldn't lift a gallon of milk all the way into July or August from the surgery without help.
0: Investigators didn't think there was any way she had dragged Jake's 180-pound body down the stairs, outside, and then buried him all by herself. They were certain she had help.
7: The suspect needle is sort of pointing away from Deb and toward Stephanie.
8: This entire case, the suspect needle was pointed at Stephanie.
0: The motive? The prosecutor said this was all about the 7-Eleven. Millions of dollars of valuable ranch land. Stephanie wanted it, but Jake stood to inherit it.
7: Jake was murdered so that he wouldn't inherit the ranch.
8: We believe so, yes. I believe that Stephanie knew almost immediately, if not at the time.
7: And had manipulated this into happening.
8: And had created the situation. If it was not for Stephanie Jackson, Jacob Millison would be here today.
0: The prosecutor also believed Stephanie persuaded her husband Dave to help with the cover-up.
9: Not making any move.
0: Finally, 7 months after Jake's body was discovered, deputies arrested Deb.
10: Being arrested for a warrant, a murder charge.
0: And Stephanie. And Dave. Jeremy McDonald cooperated with investigators and was never charged with any crime. After initially denying any involvement, Dave Jackson pleaded guilty to tampering with the deceased body and received 10 years.
11: You repeatedly misrepresented your knowledge about the disappearance of the victim, is that correct?
3: Yes, sir.
0: By then, forensics left little doubt who actually pulled the trigger. At Jake's autopsy, they found the slug that killed him.
8: The bullet was still there, and we were able to match it to the gun.
0: Deb's gun, a Lady Smith & Wesson revolver. They found it under Deb's bed, with Deb's DNA on the handle.
12: Ms. Rubai, you certainly do have the right to make a statement.
0: In May of 2019, 4 years after she killed her son, Deb pleaded to second-degree murder. Even then, Deb maintained she alone did the crime and the cover-up.
13: That my daughter, Stephanie Jackson, in no way knowingly had anything to do with Jake's death or subsequent cover-up.
0: She was sentenced to 40 years.
14: I would like to start out by saying thank you for the opportunity to speak.
0: Then, facing a trial for the first-degree murder of her brother, Stephanie admitted she was part of the cover-up. She pleaded guilty to aiding and abetting and to tampering with a deceased body.
14: What I am guilty of is believing the stories and lies my mother told everyone for over 2 years.
0: All of it, she said, was her mom's idea.
14: I would also like to apologize to my father, my grandparents, my extended family, and anyone else who's been affected by my mother's heinous actions.
0: The judge didn't buy it and sentenced Stephanie to the maximum, 24 years in prison. It all seemed to flow from homespun greed, and the river that ran through it was green with money, and maybe a drop of jealousy. In November 2019, Deb Rudabaugh died in prison from her cancer at the age of 70.
7: So whatever really happened, maybe Deb took that to the grave with her.
8: I think so. I don't think Stephanie will be telling us anytime soon what really happened that night.
0: We do know this. All those stories, Jake taking off, Jake abusing drugs, the idea that there were two Jakes, those were all lies, and his friends never believed them.
7: You know, if it weren't for you and Jake's other friends, this case quite possibly would never have been solved.
4: I believe that. Jake's several buddies on the mat and his friends outside, we were the ones that pushed this to get this solved.
7: His family kind of underestimated his second family, didn't they?
4: Absolutely.
0: Now it's the end of the story of what happened to Jake Millison. His friends fought for him. His family fought against him. And in the end, it's hard to tell who won.
15: That's all for now. I'm Lester Holt. Thanks for joining us.

0: hiding an even bigger secret about another troubling death a long time ago. Maybe a strange box held the answer. What was inside was hard to believe, leaving detectives now with two mysteries to solve. 12 years earlier, there had been a fiery crash on a dark mountain road, killing another young woman.
1: In my mind, this was not an accident. Our friend was murdered.
0: Was there a connection?
2: We're realizing, wait, there was a former wife?
0: Marriage, money, and murder. Some say more than one.
3: When people say, I know how you feel, they have no idea how I feel. I don't want you to know how I feel because no one should ever feel this way.
0: I'm Lester Holt, and this is Dateline. Here's Keith Morrison with Deadly Twist.
4: The night forest was profoundly dark. Below its thick canopy of trees, even the meager moonlight was shut out. As the driver rushed too fast down the twisting, stomach-churning track, inches from yawning, inky black depths, desperate to save the passenger's life. What were they doing up here, so far from civilization, from safety? And what answers did the fire consume? As one of them was launched on a path as dark and twisted as the mountain road itself, one evil begetting another and another. Until.
5: This whole story is a mixture of murder and blood and failings and grace and heaven and God, and there's some real craziness to it.
4: But to begin, 2,500 miles west of that remote mountain trail in Georgia is one of the more civilized places on Earth. Napa, California, world-famous wineries, Michelin-starred restaurants. Here lived a beautiful woman who loved four admiring men. Her father, the prominent artist. Her husband, the ex-fighter pilot and pharmaceutical executive. Her lover, the handyman, former Marine and firearms expert. And her first boyfriend, the would-be impressionist painter. His name is Tim Charrington. And she, the woman at the center of all that happened, was Rachel Hatfield.
6: So, Rachel, tell me about her.
7: Oh, I'm sorry. We're starting, huh?
6: Well, just whatever.
7: Okay. Start again. Oh, yeah.
6: What'd that do to you when I said that?
7: My heart just went boom.
4: The subject of Rachel, as you can plainly see, is painful for Tim Charrington. A pain that might lessen if he'd only learned to forget. But all he can do is remember, like the night they first met.
7: It was a July night party, and she was dancing, and I said, wow, I'm going to meet that girl.
6: How old were you?
7: I was 18, and I think she was 17.
6: Oh, wow.
8: Coming over here.
4: Love drunk teens. They set up house together. That's Tim during those giddy years, rarely serious, looking like a character from the movie Dazed and Confused. And there's Rachel, unconsciously glamorous, like some movie star in her own romantic comedy. With a plot that was all too familiar. Aspiring artists waiting for their break.
6: Could she see making a life as a painter?
7: Yeah, she could.
4: Rachel could picture it because she had seen it happen. Her own father, Don Hatfield, made a big name for himself painting the romantic, bucolic beach scenes that for years have graced living rooms around the country. You may have seen his How to Paint courses on YouTube.
5: This is called, for me, it's called Aiming Your Shot.
4: Okay. Rare is the artist who, like Don, could comfortably raise four kids in the Napa Valley. But though many are called, few are chosen. Tim's artistic hopes were disappointed.
7: It wasn't happening.
4: So he and Rachel lowered their sights and hustled up any work, like murals, that might help cover the rent.
7: We're, doing murals, and that's all the income we had.
6: Murals doesn't pay all that well.
7: No, it doesn't pay much at all.
5: She was undergirding and supporting and loving and directing Tim.
4: Don Hatfield thought his daughter would outgrow Tim. After all, Rachel, unlike Tim, buckled down and went to college.
5: Graduates at top of her class at Sonoma State, recruited by Deloitte.

0: Light and Touche, and they start her out at $80K. We want you. No, I want to do a little business of my own, you know. And she and Tim would run around and do stuff.
1: Paint murals and things.
0: Yeah.
1: Were they any good?
0: Not really.
2: But she loved him nonetheless.
3: Yeah.
2: 14 years this went on. Rachel wanted to get married, have kids.
3: Yeah.
4: And I haven't asked her to marry me yet. And
1: did you want to have kids?
4: I did, but I just wasn't there yet, you know what I'm saying?
2: Well, it's an old story, isn't it? Tim was blindsided by what happened next. Rachel met another man, someone who was everything Tim was not. Todd Winkler, focused, disciplined, a former F-16 fighter pilot who was on track to be a corporate leader. Tim scrambled.
4: And I went and bought a ring real quick to propose to her, and I did.
2: It was too late by then, of course. Rachel turned him down and announced her engagement to Todd.
4: It was really hard, you know, because the love of my life was leaving me for some guy that had a good job and a house and a boat and a nice car.
5: Tim, to me, was Rachel's soulmate. He was nothing but loving and kind to her. We were both 21.
2: Hard to watch, said Rachel's closest friend, Shannon Thurman.
5: She called me when she broke up with him and said, you know, we're done. I want to have a family. He's not ready to have a family. And so, you know, we're done. And then literally like 2 months later, she called me and said, you know, you need to be here in 2 days. I'm getting married. And I was like, oh, great. You guys made up. And she's like, no, we didn't make up. We, you know, it's this other guy. His name is Todd. And you need to be here in 2 days.
2: Tim didn't go to the wedding. Couldn't handle it. Went to a bar to escape it. No idea the wedding party would swoop into his bar for a round of toasts.
4: It was hard, man. Watching your girl on this big guy with her hot pink dress on, and he was carrying her. And he's a guy that's got it going on, and she's a pretty girl, and they look like a great couple.
1: I can't imagine what that would be like. I just can't.
4: Yeah, it's hard.
1: To be the guy who gets dumped is bad.
4: It's bad. I quit painting, you know, as soon as I found out she married Todd. And I just had no energy. I had no oomph. I had no inspiration. I had given up.
2: So, what does this broken-hearted love story have to do with a fiery mountain crash? More than you could possibly imagine.
6: In my mind, this was not an accident. Our friend was murdered. I truly believe that.
7: When we return, a married woman's complicated love life. One of Rachel's lovers is gone, but not forgotten.
4: I thought maybe, you know, later on down the road we can get together again and share life again.
7: And there's a new lover on the horizon.
8: I couldn't get her out of my mind.
7: When Dateline continues.

0: History, for all we may try to slip its inconvenient grip, is a sticky business. Rarely is done with us as we would choose to be with it. We make debts. We must pay. Rachel Hatfield turned her life as if on a dime, left her past behind, and embraced an existence that was everything it wasn't with old boyfriend Tim. When she married Todd Winkler, the ex-fighter pilot turned corporate executive, she also married into a very different lifestyle. There were private airplanes and boats and motorcycles, a big house in a development east of Sacramento called an air park, Cessnas in garages, Piper Cubs on the curb. Tim Charrington versus Todd Winkler, no contest, said her dad, Don Hatfield.
1: The guy's an Air Force Academy graduate. He's successful in business. He's a family man. He's, you know, from the Midwest. It's got to be great.
2: Good, solid, upper-middle-class guy.
1: Yeah, no.
2: He's got planes and boats
1: and, you know, all over the place.
0: What Tim, the starving artist, could offer beyond love and loyalty was a lot of nothing. Todd, on the other hand.
1: Went to Orlando with him, to Disney World.
2: And he was picking up the bill for this stuff.
1: Yeah, most of the time, yeah.
0: Don had no way of knowing that Tim was, for a time, still in Rachel's life, sort of.
2: You didn't lose touch completely.
3: No, we really kept in touch.
0: Why would they do that? Maybe because marriage, her marriage, Rachel led Tim to believe, wasn't all apple pie and ice cream.
3: Because she wanted to share with me what was going on.
2: What did she tell you?
3: She shared with me that Todd had taken her credit cards and maxed them all out and bought a plane and just put her in debt for like $45,000.
2: Whoa.
3: I was like, whoa. I'm like, aren't you freaking out? She said, yeah, but he'll take care of it.
0: Which sounded less like complaining than maybe boasting. Tim, after all, could barely qualify for credit at all. Eventually, being on the outside looking in was just too hard.
3: Because I couldn't take it anymore. It was getting harder and harder.
0: So he asked her to stop calling him. He had to move on, start painting again, forget her, though, as he admitted to us, he wasn't very successful.
3: I thought, maybe, later on down the road we can, get together again and share life again.
0: Wishful thinking, of course. Tim simply failed to understand that Rachel's life with husband Todd was getting more exciting by the day. When Todd's company sent him to live briefly in Australia, he invited Rachel's dad to visit. And paid his way.
1: Every night after work, boom, we were going to Cirque du Soleil, to the comedy clubs, to dinners. I mean, it was a 6-week party down there.
0: But it was back home in the air park where the Winklers' social life blossomed.
4: Gosh, I have all kinds of things from Oktoberfest in October where the neighbors get together, Christmas parties, Easter, Valentine's Day parties.
5: Ice cream socials.
4: Yes.
0: These were the neighbors. Rich and Linda Johnson, Lina and Marion Cockrell.
6: Todd had one airplane in the hangar and one in the driveway.
0: They loved having an ex-fighter pilot for a neighbor.
7: Todd was always, he was just a genuinely interested guy. He would make eye contact with you. He always wanted to know about my job. What sort of cases are you working on? What kind of law do you practice?
8: I had actually kind of looked at Todd as kind of a guy's guy.
2: You enjoy their company?
8: We did.
0: Enjoyed Todd a little more than Rachel, maybe.
7: I knew her less well than I knew Todd, I feel. I feel like we were both in the same place in our lives, but sort of moving in different circles.
2: Mm-hmm.
7: And
2: she wasn't one of those people kind of you immediately were attracted to, or what?
7: No, I really liked her, but she always seemed a little bit distant. Very polite, very friendly, but a little bit distant.
9: Want to go over there?
0: By 2009, Rachel and Todd had two little daughters, Eva and Ariel.
7: He always seemed very involved and very engaged with the kids. And to me, always seemed to be trying to help Rachel and give her a break.
4: Rachel and Todd to us were like the perfect little family.
2: Hmm?
4: They were both very proactive parents,
2: yeah.
4: Loving parents, caring parents, as well to each other, a couple. They seemed like the perfect couple.
7: And in our experience, we saw Todd more on a social level with the kids than we saw Rachel.
0: Not every day, mind you. Todd landed a lucrative job with an international pharmaceutical company, grew expense accounts soft from his desk-bound track toward what he called a C-suite, as in CEO. The only catch was his office was a long drive away in the San Francisco Bay Area, and not wanting to uproot his family, Todd got an apartment in town, returning home to the airpark for the weekends. Which meant, of course, that Rachel was now anchored to home and two toddlers, Monday through Friday, and was soon quite restless. So she put her kids into daycare and got a full-time job managing the airpark.
5: How was she as a mother, by the way?
1: Oh, she was okay, I guess.
0: Was that harsh? Don, you should know, has firmly rooted religious beliefs.
1: I tried to lead all of my children to the love of Jesus Christ.
0: It was an article of Don's brand of faith. A mother should be at home with her kids.
1: I was really pretty frustrated that she had them over in daycare and that she was working full time. I didn't like it.
0: But of course, it wasn't the only thing he didn't like about Rachel's job. There was also him.
9: The first thought I had was, you know, wow, what a beautiful woman. And I still remember what she was wearing. I remember the way her hair was.
0: His name? James White, former Marine, gun enthusiast, airpark handyman.
9: She was just the most perfectly nice, most beautiful woman I've ever met. I couldn't get her out of my mind.
0: Intoxicated by a married woman. Well, no good can come of that.
10: Coming up.
9: I wanted to get out of that marriage as soon as possible. Because I wanted to be with Rachel.
10: The attraction was mutual, and the fact they were both married was just one problem. Another was soon to arrive.
11: How did she feel about carrying Todd's baby?
10: When Dateline continues.

0: service in the military, as so many Americans have come to know, can form a person, as it did James White.
1: I was a Marine for life. It never leaves you.
0: Once a Marine, always a Marine, they say, and James White loved everything about the Corps.
1: I've missed the Marine Corps very much.
0: Though, not so much his next job as a Mississippi deputy sheriff.
2: What was it you didn't like about it?
1: I don't like seeing human suffering on a day-to-day basis.
0: So, after a failed marriage and with his young daughter in tow, he moved back to the place he started out, Northern California. That little girl, Caitlin White, is all grown up now.
3: We're more best friends than father and daughter. We fight like siblings, and we're more focused on having fun and not really caring about what other people think.
0: James and Caitlin set up house together here in the foothills of the Sierra Nevada Mountains, coincidentally just a few miles from Rachel and Todd Winkler's air park. James started a handyman business and, again, pure coincidence, got some jobs at the air park. He also started a website called Ammosmith.com, not so much about guns as about the craft of creating custom ammunition.
1: We have an automatic pistol that shoots a rimmed revolver cartridge.
0: Now that was his life in the spring of 2010. A nicely very little business, a second marriage that was not going terribly well. Oh, and he had a secret mad crush on the beautiful young woman who managed the air park, Rachel Winkler.
1: And then one day she called me into her office. This is in June, beginning of June of 2010. She said, "Have a seat." I said, "Okay." I thought I was in trouble. And she leaned over from her chair and she grabbed my hand and said, "James, I got something I really need to tell you." I thought, "You're fired." No, she said, "I've fallen hopelessly in love with you and I don't know what to do about it."
2: What was it like to hear that?
1: It was a huge relief.
2: Relief?
1: Yeah.
2: Because you were in love.
1: I was already in love with her at the time. But I couldn't tell her. I didn't feel that I should tell her. You know, I wouldn't know how she would react. I'd rather have her as my friend than have her as nothing at all.
0: So, having left artist Tim to marry ex-fighter pilot Todd, Rachel now launched into an affair with ex-Marine James. This, by the way, wasn't one of those sneak off into a closet and steal a kiss kind of affairs. With Todd living and working in the San Francisco Bay Area during the week, James and Rachel were together almost constantly.
1: We tried to spend as much time as possible we could together.
2: What did it feel like when you did?
1: I felt like we were a family. I felt like we were one. One heartbeat. You know, our hearts were intertwined together like I can't describe. Indescribable love. Never loved someone so intensely in my life.
0: Their children were soon in on the secret. Caitlin was beguiled by Rachel.
3: You could be talking to her like we're talking, and she would make you feel like the most important human being on this earth.
2: How did that make you feel?
3: Special. Loved. I could open up to her.
0: If Todd suspected anything, he didn't let on. But Rachel's dad, Don, began to get a queasy feeling during his visits to the air park.
4: Tell me what you thought about him at the time.
5: He came across as this Christian guy. You know, he's helping Rachel. He's helping her around the airport. And okay, fine. After about the second time, I said, "You know, is this guy trying to bed you or what's going on?" And she says, "He'd like to, but it's not happening."
0: There were whispers around the neighborhood, too. People do notice things.
6: I think we suspected.
4: Suspected what? That something was going on.
6: That maybe something was going on.
4: Because you saw the two of them together a lot, she and James?
7: I didn't see them as a couple, you know, outwardly as a couple, even though you'd see them together.
0: But Rachel and James had more than Todd and Dawn and the neighbors to worry about.
2: You were married to somebody else.
1: I was.
2: What did you do about that? What did you think about that? How troublesome was that for you?
1: I wanted to get out of that marriage as soon as possible. Because I wanted to be with Rachel.
2: So you told your wife?
1: No. My wife discovered us. And then we separated.
0: You'll perhaps not be surprised to hear that James's wife, angry and betrayed, made a phone call to Todd Winkler, who begged Rachel, end it with James. She, in a rush of guilt and shame, agreed.
1: She tried to call it off, and I tried to call it off. We couldn't stay apart from each other more than 2 days before we went crazy for each other.
2: How would you try to call it off? What would you do?
1: She would say, I need to work it out with my husband. And I'd say, I need to work it out with my wife. We can't talk to each other. And 2 days later, she texts me. She said, I love you and I miss you. I said, I love you and miss you too. We had a real strong spiritual bond.
0: And then, all lovesick, they'd sneak off to see each other or leave longing messages on the phone, like this one from Rachel.
8: One of the great things when you're in love with somebody is that those feelings come to the surface more. Your feelings about work, about your heart, about your spirit, about everything. And we can share those with each other, okay? I love you. Take care. Bye.
0: During their heart-to-hearts, Rachel complained that her Todd was not so perfect as people seem to think. Did she lay it on a little thick for the sake of her other man? Wouldn't be surprising, of course. Anyway, James relayed to us what he said she told him, that Todd was stingy, emotionally distant, that he was so devious he actually faked having cancer twice to avoid deadlines at work, that on a business trip to Amsterdam, he feigned some sort of catatonic state the day he had a presentation due, and worse, as James related Rachel's story. Todd talked about staging a serious car wreck as a pretext for suing his own company and collecting a big settlement. Now, all this may have just been trash talk about the husband whose mere existence was an impediment to their happiness, but wrapped up in the fog of their love, they began talking about running away from it all, together. And then, it was just about a year into their affair. Uh-oh. She was pregnant. With Todd's baby. So, did Rachel and James end it then? Why, no, they did not.
2: What did it do to your relationship?
1: Brought us closer. She said to me, who in her right mind would want to take on a woman with two toddlers and an infant? I said, I would. Without hesitation. She started crying, and so did I.
2: How did she feel about carrying Todd's baby?
1: She said that the life in her was a gift from God. No matter who the father was, she's going to love that baby no matter what. Because half that baby was her.
2: Sure, of course.
1: And I told her I would love that boy and her daughters just like they're my own.
0: But wait a minute. It was, after all, a husband. Todd was not about to take this lying down. And sure enough, he recruited a powerful ally. One tense and anxious day, they braced themselves and set out to confront his wife's lover. And James White was ready for them.
1: I had a 9mm around me, and I know how to use it extremely well.
9: Coming up, witness to a showdown between an angry husband and his wife's pistol-packing lover.
3: I see these two men walking up the driveway, and I was like, oh my God, what are they doing here?
9: And what was about to happen when Dateline continues.
0: Todd Winkler, distressed by his wife's infidelity, found an unlikely ally as he prepared to confront her lover, James White. But in this case, Rachel's dad, Don Hatfield, was only too happy to help. He did not approve of his daughter's behavior, just too much like his own once was. And Don was a guy who'd been carrying his guilt like a cross for years.
5: I tried to lead all of my children to the love of Jesus Christ. There was only one major obstacle to that ever occurring in a way that that I would be happy with, and that was my hypocrisy.
10: What do you mean?
5: Hmm?
10: Your hypocrisy?
5: My hypocrisy. Chasing women. Blowing my marriage.
0: As Don tells it, women found his role as an ascendant artist quite appealing. Never mind, he was a married father of four.
5: And that kind of thing literally destroyed my family.
0: By the time Rachel was in middle school, Don's string of affairs led to a home-shattering divorce.
5: I think that the obliteration of the nuclear family had a profound effect on Rachel.
0: Now, he feared, the apple hadn't fallen far from the tree. His daughter Rachel was in the middle of an affair herself, and it was putting her marriage at risk.
5: You know, Todd had been calling me. You know, what am I going to do? You know, how am I going to save my marriage? And I said, Todd, if you just told him straight up to stay away from your wife until this thing is worked out, he said, no. And I said, well, have you thought about that? He says, well, not till right now. Sounds like a good idea. Will you come with me? Yeah, I'll go with you. And so we drove over there.
0: James's daughter, Caitlin, 16 then, sounded the alarm as Rachel's worried father and betrayed husband pulled up at the entrance to James's isolated mountain property.
3: We just got done shooting, and I just hear this car roll up. It's like, wow, that sounds like Rachel. And I see these two men walking up the driveway. And I was like, oh my God, what are they doing here? And then I ran out, and my dad Todd's here, and so is Don. He goes, all right, let's get this over with. And I grabbed the 9, or I didn't grab the 9, I grabbed the M4.
0: Caitlin is talking about the guns she had at the ready, a 9mm pistol and an M4 rifle. And James? He had a pistol holstered in the small of his back as he walked out to greet Todd and Dawn.
1: I had a 9mm on me, and I know how to use it extremely well.
0: Here is James's memory of a confrontation so tense it sounds almost surreal. As the two men approached the house, he said, they hid behind Todd and Rachel's children.
1: He had Ariel in his arms, using her as a human shield. And Don had Alex in his arms, hiding on the other side of the car.
2: We're afraid that you're going to shoot them.
1: Perhaps.
5: I mean, I can't remember whether or not Todd actually went to the door with the kid, or I went to the door, or whatever, but he was a human shield. He was going to stop the bullets, right?
11: That's a little scary.
5: Yeah, it is scary.
3: Todd was holding Ariel, and Don was holding Alex, and Todd came up, and he looks just a wreck.
1: Todd confronted me. He said, Rachel and I aren't divorced yet, and I would appreciate it if you would stay away from her.
2: And?
1: Nope.
2: You said no.
1: I said nope.
0: There was a pause. If something was going to happen, this would be the moment.
3: And then he turns to me and he goes, hi, Caitlin. I was like, get off this property.
0: And suddenly it was over. Todd and Dawn and the kids got back into the Land Cruiser and drove off.
11: What was the feeling like as this was going on?
5: No, the feeling for me was, God, I hope this clears the air. I think, I said, you know, he's asking him to stay away. So maybe he'll stay away and maybe they can figure out what to do.
11: Was it a civilized conversation?
5: Yes, yes, very.
11: They didn't yell at each other?
5: No.
11: Didn't stare daggers at each other?
5: Nothing. Zippo. I didn't like the fact that here's a marriage in trouble, and there's guys will prey on that, you know. If he's a gentleman, he says, I'll wait in the wings, and if this flies, fine. But, you know, he didn't.
0: No. Apparently nothing could keep the lovers apart. James emailed Rachel. Hey, my love, I miss you something awfully bad. I've been crying on and off since Sunday. I'm dying inside. My heart is shattered. I love you endlessly, my sweet love. No, this wasn't over. Not the affair. Not the marriage either. And not the confrontation. Something was coming. Watch out.
12: 911, what's your emergency?
13: Calling to report a fatality.
12: Where did this occur?
13: It's in the Cameron Park Air Park.
9: Coming up.
14: I was in my yard and saw the sheriff's department pulling into the neighbor next door, taking kind of tactical positions, donning flak jackets and pulling AR-15s.
9: Who had been killed?
5: I get a phone call from a screaming, irrational voice on the other end.
9: And who was the killer? When Dateline continues.

0: oh so peaceful in the Air Park that last Sunday, February 2012. Todd and Rachel Winkler's marital issues did not noticeably ruffle the surface of normal suburban life. A neighbor bumped into Todd that afternoon.
1: He stopped and talked to us for, you know, a couple of minutes and, you know, wished us well and kept going. He was pushing the two strollers with all three kids. And, you know, he didn't look particularly cheerful.
0: Todd had no way of knowing that Sunday afternoon that Rachel was back at James's Mountain House, double-checking her divorce application.
2: She finished the paperwork and she says, I'm fine. I'm going to fax him the next morning.
3: You're continuing with the relationship. Mm-hmm. She is filling out divorce papers. He's trying to block her. She's determined to do it.
2: She turned to me that day. She says, you know what, James? Whether you're in the picture or not, I'm divorcing Todd. I want out.
3: Whether you're in the picture or not, but was there some doubt about that?
2: No. She said the reason why she wants to be with me is because she wanted to be with me, not because she had to be with me.
3: I'm trying to imagine what you were feeling like.
2: I was elated. We were finally going to be able to start the life together we've talked about and dreamed about and wanted together for so long.
0: Rachel headed home to tell Todd they were history, that she was leaving him for the man she loved. Evening fell. It was Sunday night. No one who drove past the Winkler home in the gathering dark would have noticed anything untoward, but come Monday morning, it was a day unlike any the Air Park community had ever seen.
4: 911, what's your emergency?
5: Good morning, I'm calling to report a fatality.
4: Where did this occur?
5: It's in the Cameron Park Air Park. My understanding, it was a domestic.
1: It was just so surreal. It seemed like a dream.
0: What was going on? The neighbors, watching anxiously from their windows, didn't know, of course.
6: I was in my yard and saw the sheriff's department pulling into the neighbor next door between our house and the Winkler's house and taking kind of tactical positions, donning flak jackets and pulling AR-15s.
7: There were five sheriffs in the backyard with their guns drawn facing Todd's house.
0: What happened next floored Marion Cockrell.
6: And I saw Todd walking backwards across the street.
8: Stop right there. Turn around. Put your hands on top of your head. Drop down to your knees. Keep your hand on top of your head. You understand?
9: Yes, I do.
8: Who else is inside the house?
9: There's someone else inside the house, sir.
8: Where's your wife?
9: My wife is inside the house.
8: They said nobody else was inside, though.
9: My wife is dead.
0: How could it be? Rachel Winkler was just 37 years old, with those three little children to whom she meant the whole world.
10: Where is your wife?
11: She's in. When you enter the house, you turn to the right, the first bedroom on your right.
10: And you're sure she's dead?
11: I'm positive.
10: How can you be? How are you sure?
11: No pulse, no breathing.
0: Amid the chaos, frantic calls, one of the neighbors reached Rachel's father.
12: And I get a phone call from a screaming, irrational voice on the other end. I said, is it Rachel? Yes, it's Rachel. I said, I have a question for you. Is there a yellow ribbon around the property? Yes. Is there a big white van in front of the house? Yes. Why?
0: Don was in the middle of moving. The movers tried to calm him down.
12: And the guy says, well, we don't know that she's dead. I said, count on it. He killed her. And I got there and, you know, she was gone.
0: He was right to begin with. Rachel was dead. The horrific news spread.
2: I got a call from a friend and I say, it can't be. And the next thing I knew, I woke up on the floor.
3: You fainted?
2: I completely blacked out, hit the floor. So I called the sheriff's department and asked them if they knew what was going on. And they said, just stay right where you're at.
0: James's daughter, Caitlin, got a message at school.
13: I walk outside and I call a family friend. And he goes, are you sitting down? I think you need to sit down, Caitlin. I was like, what's going on? And all I remember is just dropping to the ground.
0: Rachel's friend, Shannon, couldn't believe what she read online.
14: I found out through Facebook. I was scrolling and saw someone post something, rip Rachel. And I was like, what the hell is going on? So then I called her younger brother, and he said, somebody came into her house and murdered her. And I said, what do you mean? Somebody came into her house and murdered her.
15: Coming up, what had happened in that house? An eyewitness account from Todd.
16: I was like, oh my God, I want to get the children, get the children out here.
15: And what does this box have to do with a long-ago fire and death on a dark mountain? When Dateline continued.
14: The hell's going on? So then I called her younger brother, and he said somebody came into her house and murdered her. And I said, what do you mean? Somebody came into her house and murdered her.
15: Coming up, what had happened in that house? An eyewitness account from Todd.
16: I was like, oh my God, I want to get the children out here.
15: And what does this box have to do with a long-ago fire and death on a dark mountain? When Dateline continues.

0: Stop right there. Turn around. Put your hands on top of your head. Drop down to your knees. Keep your hand on top of your head. You understand me?
1: Yes, I do.
2: The scene that played out in front of the Todd and Rachel Winkler home in the air park that Monday morning, February 27, 2012, grew more bizarre by the moment. As neighbor Marion Cockrell watched the police surround Todd, he saw something quite incomprehensible.
3: They handcuffed him and took him off, and he didn't know what was going on.
2: Todd, under arrest, charged with murder for killing Rachel? What about her lover, the man with all the guns? No, it was Todd in handcuffs. The investigators disappeared into the house and found a bloody crime scene and Rachel Winkler dead in her baby's bedroom. They found the couple's three young children safe and sound across the street in a neighbor's house. Todd had dropped them off there before the police arrived. Soon, Todd himself was sitting in an interview room at the sheriff's department where he admitted, yes, he killed Rachel, but he said he had no choice. And then he told the police a harrowing story of rage and violence and self-defense. The trouble began the night before, Sunday night, he said, as he was preparing to leave early the next morning for work. Rachel told him straight out she was leaving him for James.
4: She'd come back in the arms of James White.
2: And then a few hours later, 3:30 Monday morning, when Todd went into the baby's room where Rachel had taken to sleeping, they argued bitterly about custody of the children.
4: I said, I'm not going to agree to you having the kids up here and having primary custody. I'm not going to fight you on this. And she said, you know, I'm looking to have my boyfriend get rid of you. Her boyfriend is a big gun collector.
2: As Todd told it, when Rachel said that, when she threatened to send James White to get rid of him, whatever that meant, he overreacted and punched Rachel.
4: Where did you hit her? It hit her right side of the face.
5: After she told you basically she's going to have her boyfriend take care of
4: you? Yeah.
2: Todd said he tried to apologize.
4: For me, and I'm probably back saying I'm sorry. I'm so sorry. I'm sorry.
2: But then, he said, Rachel turned around and attacked him with a deadly weapon.
4: She's coming at me with a V of scissors.
5: Uh-huh.
4: And I got a hold of them, and we had a struggle on the bed and rolled off of the bed and got into this struggle over the scissors. I took some cuts just on my hands trying to get them away from her.
2: They wrestled on the bedroom floor, he said, just a couple of feet from the crib where 7-month-old Alex was sleeping. And overweight and out of shape, said Todd, he was fighting for his life with his much fitter wife.
4: It was a long, long, long protracted struggle.
5: Uh-huh.
4: I don't know how long, but it was a long time. She's a very strong girl.
5: Uh-huh.
4: She's an extremely strong girl. And then she had me on bottom, and she was on top. I mean, we went back and forth between bottom and top in this struggle over the scissors.
2: Then he said he finally overpowered her, got control of those scissors.
4: I was able to get him turned around onto her.
5: Uh-huh.
4: And give her some jabs. She was injured at this point, but probably not seriously.
5: Uh-huh.
4: I poked her in the eye really hard and got her to break free.
2: He retreated, he said, as quick as he could.
4: And I got up and got out of the room and ran to my car. Got to my car and thought, get out of here. And I thought, oh my God, I want to get the children out of here.
2: His two daughters were in their room, but baby Alex was with the wounded Rachel. Standing there in the garage, he said, he made a decision. He had to protect his children. He would go back in and rescue them from Rachel.
4: I grabbed my motorcycle jacket at that point, put it on, zipped it up. It's got pads over here for like breaking down the door.
5: Uh-huh.
4: And I rushed into the room.
2: She must have been waiting, said Todd, to pounce. He was, he told the police, soon in a fight to the death to save his own life.
4: I tripped and fell forward when I rushed into the room. She kicked me in the face And then we got into another subsequent struggle on the floor. And once I, you know, started to get the upper hand, I pushed the scissors in as far as I could.
5: And where was that, do you recall?
4: In her throat.
5: Uh-huh.
4: In her throat.
5: For I don't know how long. Quite a long time.
1: Okay, and why did you hold her there like that with the scissors in?
4: I knew if I let go, I mean, she still had her hand on the scissors. I was also fearing for, you know, she was, it was a fellow killer to be killed kind of situation.
2: Coming up, someone was keeping secrets, big secrets.
6: We're realizing, wait, there was a former wife?
2: And that was just the beginning when Dateline continues. When Todd Winkler was arrested for killing Rachel, he claimed it was self-defense. He told the cops she came after him with those scissors. He had to protect his children and save himself, even if it meant a duel to the death.
4: It was a fellow killer to be killed kind of situation.
2: Eventually, Todd got to his feet. He prepared a bottle for crying Alex, he said, and he worried.
4: And I just started just pacing around the house, just saying, God, I just killed
2: him. By and by, Ariel and Eva woke up. Todd kept them out of the room where their mom lay dead. Then he said he cleaned up the house as well as he could. And at 10:26 a.m., 7 hours after Rachel died, he phoned a lawyer friend and asked him to inform the authorities.
7: Tell me exactly what you heard from your neighbor.
8: What I'm willing to tell you is that I'm an attorney. I received a call notifying me of the situation.
2: About the same time, 10:30 a.m., Todd took his children to the neighbor's house.
4: I said, I didn't tell Rachel was dead. I said, we have a very serious situation across the street. Can you please watch my kids?
2: Murder investigations are, of course, based on more than just witness statements. The CSI team rushed over to Todd and Rachel's house. And Assistant DA Lisette Souter joined them as they searched and documented the interior of a house that was strangely chaotic.
9: What did it look like?
6: The house is well manicured, minus the fact that there's this yellow crime scene tape up. And then you walk through that and you walk into the doors and the house is in complete disarray. Kitchen is completely undone. Baseboards missing all over the place. The house is not put together at all.
2: Such an odd place. In the garage that doubled as a hangar, investigators found Todd's Mustang, Rachel's SUV, a boat, a BMW motorcycle, and parts of a plane Todd was refurbishing. And back inside the house, in the master bedroom, in a nightstand, they found something else, too. Something quite unexpected. This blue box. Inside, ashes. What? At the bottom of the box was a label that simply said, "Cremated Remains of Catherine Lynn Winkler." And now suddenly there were two mysteries to solve. What really happened in the Winkler baby's bloodstained bedroom? Prosecutor Lisette Souter listened carefully to Todd's version of events and was skeptical. That's her job, of course. Still, no one else in Todd's house saw what happened, so there was no one to contradict his story. But then the investigators found that box with ashes in it.
6: We're realizing, wait, there was a former wife?
2: Oh, yes, there was. Todd Winkler had been married before, and clearly his ex-wife was dead. So what happened to her? No choice, decided Prosecutor Souter, she would have to find out. And that's when she set out to follow a trail that led to a man in Georgia named Gerald Johnson, a judge now. But back in 1999, a rookie detective.
10: It really shocked me that I was getting a call from California about a case that I had worked in our little gentle town there in White County.
11: Had you forgotten all about that case?
10: No, sir. I've thought about that case many times.
2: The case, an auto accident In the fall of 99, an accident that killed the first Mrs. Winkler, Kathy.
9: My father called me that night and told me that Kathy was no longer with us.
12: What was that like for you?
9: It hurts. Still hurts.
2: So many years later, Charles Carlyle still smarts from the loss of his big sister, Kathy. Just never got over it. But then, Kathy was also his mentor, his protector, perhaps his only true friend. They grew up on MacDill Air Force Base near Tampa, Florida, Charles painfully shy. Kathy, outgoing, strikingly attractive, popular. Tanya Van Atter and Julie Lynn Cox were school chums. They remember what a knockout she was, but that there was more to her than just that.
13: She could have her choice of young men. She was beautiful, inside and out. It wasn't just her exterior beauty. She was a beautiful girl, but she just had such a sweet, kind, caring personality that was attractive to everybody.
2: It was a small miracle, perhaps, that she turned out so well, given what was demanded of her, said her friends.
13: Her mother left when they were young. Her grandmother lived with her for a while, but she was the caretaker of her siblings. She had a younger sister and younger brother, and Kathy pretty much mothered them and cared for them.
14: She definitely was the mom.
2: Except on weekends, when the school chums remember sneaking around the base to get a glimpse of the true stars among the young men there. No surprise, it was the macho fighter pilots.
13: The man in the uniform.
14: Yes,
13: that man in the uniform.
14: Definitely. The jumper suit.
13: Yes.
14: Very hot. Kathy and I would always joke and say, do you think you're going to marry a pilot? Wouldn't that be so cool? It's like Top Gun. Marry a pilot. And of course, she ended up marrying one.
2: Wasn't a direct route, mind you. First, in her early 20s, Kathy struck up a serious relationship with a pilot who, in the end, just couldn't seem to commit. And so, just like Rachel, years later in Napa, California, Kathy was a young woman on the rebound when she met fighter pilot Todd.
14: Where the first one didn't work out, or perhaps maybe it didn't work to the way that you wanted it to. Maybe she felt like this was what she needed to do, and Todd came into the picture. I think having that pilot probably maybe is what caused her to marry Todd.
2: Patterns. That time, too, Todd was ready to commit right away.
12: How long did they date before they got married?
9: I wouldn't say it was a very long time at all.
13: They got married within weeks of dating. She appeared to be happy, so I didn't question that. She had married her pilot, and so I thought, you know, her fairy tale is coming true.
2: The Air Force sent Todd to Japan soon after the wedding. It was an exhilarating time for Kathy. Getting married, heading off to live in an exotic place.
13: Kathy was excited to move to Japan, and she was going to be an English teacher.
2: And later, after Todd left the Air Force, Kathy's friends remember how she was there for him as he tried to figure out what to do next.
14: She was very nurturing in the fact that she was supporting him in whatever different career he was going to choose.
2: It was a difficult time for Todd.
13: We did spend Thanksgiving with them one year, and Todd had put on a lot of weight. And I know that he wasn't working and he was depressed.
2: But Todd always had a knack for making money, and he figured it out. Got into the booming Wi-Fi business. And pretty soon, Kathy and Todd moved into a big lakeside house in Georgia with a boat and fancy cars and, of course, an airplane. Kathy, always so nurturing, told her friend she was ready to take the next step.
14: I remember Kathy calling me and telling me that they were living in Georgia and that she was excited about it and that she wanted to have children. So I was excited for her because I can see her with little kids.
2: But 9 years into what looked like a happy marriage, children had yet to arrive. And now we know, because of what was in that blue box, they never would. Time to find out what happened. Who knew that the discovery in that box would bring investigators all the way across the country to the Blue Ridge Mountains of North Georgia, to a campsite high on a hill? Here was a lonely place that had kept its secret long enough.
15: Coming up.
16: I was sleeping in my tent and I heard somebody shouting from the road about 100 yards away, help, help, help.
17: We finally come around this turn
15: and the whole side of the mountain's on fire.
17: Did it look like it was possible anybody could be alive down there?
15: No.
16: No.
18: I remember falling to the ground, and I said, "What do you mean she's dead?"
19: A mysterious death and suspicion.
14: It just didn't add up.
19: When Dateline continues. White County, Georgia.
15: It's beautiful, just nature at its best.
2: This is where the Blue Ridge Mountains begin.
17: And it's sweet here. It's quite lovely.
15: Beautiful.
2: A person can find what really matters up here, said Mike Hodnett and Woody Depew. Up here so far from the raucous urban world, our weekend steeped in the peace and beauty of a natural cathedral.
15: We'd ride our mountain bikes, go sit in the river, hike, go rappelling.
16: Most of the time you're out there by yourself and you make your own rules.
2: And at night?
15: You can go up to the top of the mountain and you can see a lot of stars you didn't know were there.
2: But down the sides of the mountain, under a thick canopy of leaves.
16: Many, many nights it's just pitch black.
2: This is the place, these the conditions, that California prosecutor Lisette Souter needed to understand. It was September 26, 1999, one of those pitch black nights. The night Mike and Woody lived through one of the strangest experiences of their lives. Mike and Woody were asleep in separate tents around a common campfire. And both, same moment, were suddenly startled awake.
16: I was sleeping in my tent, and I heard somebody shouting from the road about 100 yards away, help, help, help, my wife is dead.
17: This is the middle of the night?
16: It's the middle of the night.
15: And then I kind of like just laid there, and I was like, no, I didn't just hear that. And then I heard it again.
2: They got up fast, and out of the black night,
16: some strange man come walking into their campsite going, "Oh, help, help me, my wife is dead."
2: The stranger was emotional, distraught, told them he and his wife had been camping a few miles further up the narrow mountain road.
16: He said that he had been stung by a bee and that his wife was rushing him to the hospital, and he was laying in the back of the truck. He then told us that his wife lost control of the vehicle.
2: And then the pickup truck went over the edge and tumbled down the ridge, he told them.
16: And

0: wreck, yeah, the sure. cliff, the sure. fire, but I'm still hopeful. Okay. Yeah. I got to do something.
1: Yeah.
2: But there was no getting near the truck and no sign of a survivor. And then the firefighters came and the EMTs and, of course, the cops. And they, too, heard the husband's bizarre tale. And they also learned his name was Todd Winkler. In their report, they wrote that when they encountered Todd, he was calling out for his wife, Kathy, over and over again. Kathy, Kathy. As if he was hoping she'd come walking out of that burning forest. The patrol deputies called in the investigators, which is how Gerald Johnson, a brand new detective at the time, found himself deep in the Georgia woods early that autumn morning.
1: So what happened up there on the hill was, well, you can describe to me as best you understood at the time what had happened.
3: Sometime during the night, he had gotten up, according to his statement, to go outside to use the restroom. And as he came back to the tent, he realized that he had been bitten by something or was having some type of reaction, that his throat was closing up.
1: Sort of anaphylactic shock type reaction.
3: Well, that's what I described it as. And she takes him out to this Toyota pickup, if I remember correctly. He's crawling on his hands and knees at this point and having all these symptoms of some type of allergic reaction.
2: Johnson mostly just observed, he said, as the Georgia Bureau of Investigation looked into what happened, but took no action. And eventually, the coroner ruled Kathy's death an accident. And then the life insurance company did the same. And as the more than $500,000 policy on Kathy's life was a double indemnity, it paid double in the case of an accident, Todd got close to $1.2 million. And the case was closed, but for the heartbreak. It was Julie Lynn who told Tanya what happened.
4: And she said, "Tanya, Kathy's dead. She's not alive anymore. She died." I remember falling to the ground, and I said, "What do you mean she's dead?"
2: Kathy's friend Julie Lynn felt, not just for herself, but for Todd, too.
5: I wanted to console him and just let him know that we were there for him, supporting him, anything we could do for him. And he never returned any of my calls.
2: Tanya? Tanya tried to call him, too. Different reason.
4: It just didn't add up. My phone call was strictly to figure out and to pick his brain and ask questions.
2: Because by then, Tanya was a cop herself who knew a little something about suspicious behavior.
4: Did I think he was going to answer that phone? No. And let me tell you, I tried that phone number numerous times, and after about a month of calling it repeatedly, the phone number was disconnected.
2: She didn't get anywhere, no. But sometimes, maybe with a little help from a curious prosecutor, you get a do-over.
1: So as the years went by, you thought about it?
3: Oh, yes, sir.
1: Bothered you?
3: Yes.
1: So that must have made that call that you got from California all the more remarkable.
3: When I realized what they were asking me about, yes, sir, I thought, oh, my goodness, what in the world is going on with this case?
6: Coming up, so many questions about that long-ago case, starting with why was Kathy even camping?
7: I was like, camping?
5: Kathy was not a camper.
8: The more we read.
2: Tanya? Tanya tried to call him, too. Different reason.
4: It just didn't add up. My phone call was strictly to figure out and to pick his brain and ask questions.
2: Because by then, Tanya was a cop herself who knew a little something about suspicious behavior.
4: Did I think he was going to answer that phone? No. And let me tell you, I tried that phone number numerous times, and after about a month of calling it repeatedly, the phone number was disconnected.
2: She didn't get anywhere, no. But sometimes, maybe with a little help from a curious prosecutor, you get a do-over.
1: So as the years went by, you thought about it?
3: Oh, yes, sir.
1: Bothered you?
3: Yes.
1: So that must have made that call that you got from California all the more remarkable.
3: When I realized what they were asking me about, yes, sir, I thought, oh, my goodness, what in the world is going on with this case?
6: Coming up, so many questions about that long-ago case, starting with why was Kathy even camping?
5: I was like, camping? Kathy was not a camper.
8: The more we read...

0: the more we realized that this was not an accident.
1: He was kind of play sobbing, I would say. You know, it was some horrible acting going on.
2: Wasn't believable.
3: I recall him at some point, Mr. Winkler, saying, "Do you think I killed my wife?"
4: When Dateline continues.

0: once, when outsiders came to these North Georgia mountains and valleys, it was to make a movie called Deliverance. This time, the visitors were California detectives, here to find out exactly what happened on this mountain path on a dark night more than a decade ago.
1: We got all those police reports.
0: Out in California, 15 years later, prosecutor Lisette Suter was convinced, for the sake of her own case, she had to find out what really happened up here on this isolated mountain road in September 1999.
1: What is very important about the Georgia case in our case is it goes to his intent in the Rachel case.
0: And before long, she knew this was going to be explosive. The Georgia case could be her best evidence in the here and now in California to show that Todd Winkler was perfectly capable of spousal murder because, she soon believed, he had done it before.
1: The more we read, the more we realized that this was not an accident.
0: Todd's behavior up here on the mountain, said Prosecutor Suter, was deeply suspect. For one thing, his stories just kept changing with each telling, like the one about where he was sitting in the truck as it headed down the mountain trail, in the passenger seat holding Kathy's hand as he told the police, or back in the bed of the truck as the campers insisted he told them. And when the truck went off the road?
2: Did he describe being thrown out of the vehicle?
3: Not to us, but there was another interview that was done earlier where I think he described someone as a twisting and turning motion. But in our interview, what I recall him saying is that when he came to himself, he was laying on the ground outside the vehicle. There was a huge fire, and he didn't know where his wife was.
2: So that he didn't remember the accident at all,
3: right,
2: in your interview?
3: Right.
2: But apparently he did in some other interview.
3: And that's correct.
0: There were differing stories, too, about what sort of bug supposedly bit him, supposedly causing an allergic reaction so bad he had to ask Kathy to rush him down the mountain to a hospital. And yet when the cops asked to see the bug bite?
3: He didn't know where the bug bite was. Didn't know what bit him.
2: Didn't know where it was?
3: No, sir.
2: Something serious enough to give him an allergic reaction that doesn't present anywhere is a bit odd.
3: And that was a big question in my mind.
0: Todd told the cops back then he had a history of allergic reactions, always carried an EpiPen for emergencies, yet didn't take that to the wilderness that weekend.
2: Did that seem strange to you, that he'd go camping without an EpiPen if he was subject to this sort of thing?
3: It seemed strange to me that we were spending so much time talking about bug bites. It was almost as if we were trying to steer away from the real issue, which was a fatality crash involving his wife.
0: It also seemed strange, he said, that by the time the campers saw Todd, he displayed no evidence of an allergic reaction. Of course, Lisette Suter and her people interviewed Mike and Woody, too. And they told her, as they told us, that they never forgot how strangely phony Todd seemed when he arrived at their campsite that night.
4: Well, he was kind of play sobbing, I would say. You know, it was some horrible acting going on.
5: Was it believable?
0: They also wondered why, on a warm southern night, was Todd dressed in several layers of heavy clothing? Was he protecting himself from a fall he knew he was going to cause?
4: He had a lot of extra clothing on, but I remember he also had a toboggan hat on.
2: The kind you pull down over your ears?
4: Yes.
5: And I'm standing there in t-shirt, shorts, and flip-flops.
0: Also, why did the accident happen on the one spot in the whole drive that offered a long, straight drop, hundreds of feet into a deep ravine?
5: The steepest cliff possible on that road.
0: Why did their Toyota pickup erupt into flames? That might happen in the movies, but rarely in real life. Why did it look like the fire had been burning for a long time?
5: It was the whole side of the mountain.
4: Yeah.
5: It was a big mountain. It had to have been burning an hour or two, I would
4: probably
5: think.
4: Closer to two.
0: Curiosities. Why would he bring her up here to the very top of the mountain to go camping? It's an hour's drive over a rutted track to the other campers farther down the hill. According to Kathy's family, she didn't like camping at all. So why would he bring her to the most remote possible place?
5: No one camps up there unless you want to be really secluded.
0: And that, said Kathy's brother, was not something she would have wanted.
2: Did she like to go camping?
6: She'd rather be in a hotel any day over a tent.
3: knowing my sister.
0: Puzzled Kathy's friends, too.
6: I was like, camping?
7: Kathy was not a camper.
0: And there was this.
3: I recall him at some point, Mr. Winkler, saying, "Do you think I killed my wife?"
0: Is that a question an innocent man would ask? Johnson wondered. And when the investigator responded, Johnson remembered thinking Todd's behavior seemed off, inappropriate.
3: If I remember correctly, Special Agent Roberts says, "Did you?" And then at that point, he became very emotional, you know, "Oh, I can't believe," and just his body language and his demeanor was just so over the top.
0: But though they may have had their suspicions back in 1999, suspicion alone didn't make the death of Kathy Winkler anything but what it was called at the time, an accident. Insurance companies investigated and paid out because they felt that it was a real accident, and the authorities there couldn't show that it wasn't a real accident. So why was it worth you looking at it again?
1: Well, we knew a lot more about Todd Winkler at this point. We knew a lot more about how he goes about getting what he wants.
0: The more she learned about Kathy Winkler's death, the more it seemed to her that Todd must have planned it all. Just as the evidence here in California was telling her that the killing of Rachel Winkler more than a decade later was a case of history, Todd Winkler's history, repeating itself. But if she had some crusading idea of finding justice in that old case and using it to solidify her own here in California, she'd have to persuade a judge first.
8: Coming up, disorder in the court.
9: You're no vecino!
10: This is a case about a mastermind, a manipulator, a murderer.
8: When Dateline continues.

0: Once a long time ago, this part of California was the epicenter of the gold rush. Back then, as legend has it at least, there was no wait for justice. You committed a crime. The punishment was meted out then and there. But not now. For more than 2 years after the bloody confrontation in the Winkler's nursery, Todd waited in jail to be tried for his wife Rachel's murder.
1: And I just started just pacing around the house just saying, God, I just killed him.
0: For those 2 years, Todd maintained, as he had from the very beginning, that he killed Rachel only to save his own life, to save himself and his children. From jail, he and his family fought a losing battle with Rachel's father, Don Hatfield, who won custody of those children. And here began atoning for the sins of his youth by devoting his life to three little kids, Eva, Ariel, and Alex.
2: That's the baby brother.
0: It was after all that that they held the trial. Prosecutor Lisette Souter intended to portray Todd as a manipulative and devious man who murdered not one wife, but two. That is, if she could persuade a California judge to allow an old Georgia case to be dusted off and brought back to life.
3: I felt confident that I had the law behind me on that, and I submitted my brief and I submitted the legal arguments that supported that.
0: And she won. And so, September of 2014, when Todd Winkler went on trial charged with the first-degree murder of his second wife, Rachel, Lisette Souter could use the Georgia story about first wife Kathy's death 15 years earlier against him. And the defense dismissed the Georgia case out of hand. Irrelevant, said Todd's attorney. Kathy Winkler's death was thoroughly investigated, he said, and was not ruled a murder because it was not a murder.
4: There's no evidence of anything other than an accident.
0: Todd's attorney was able to explain away the things that had raised suspicion. Kathy's family was wrong, said the defense. She loved camping. A ranger who saw them making their dinner way up in this remote spot so far from any other living soul said they seemed happy. And the insurance money, remember that? That wasn't motive, just business as usual for a pair of upper-middle-class professionals.
4: In addition to the insurance policy of about 1.1 that Kathy had at the time of her death on her own life, he had 1.2 million on his own life.
0: No. Kathy and Todd were a young, upwardly mobile couple. Life insurance was cheap, easy to get. They both had it. Anyway, Todd loved Kathy. Why else would he keep her ashes all these years? Kathy's death, said the defense, had nothing whatever to do with the event for which Todd was on trial, the death of Rachel Winkler. And he wasn't guilty in this case, either.
4: This is not a murder case, ladies and gentlemen. This is a self-defense case, or at most, it's a voluntary manslaughter case.
0: There were two good reasons to believe that, said the defense. Reason one, self-defense. As Todd told the police that very first day.
1: It was a fellow killer be killed kind of situation.
0: He was a good guy in a bad situation, said his attorney. He worked hard and long hours to support Rachel. He wanted to make her happy. He was a good dad. And for that, she cheated on him, threatened him, and then attacked with those scissors. Of course, by that point, Todd told the police, she was a very unstable woman.
1: Started drinking, started binge drinking. I was afraid for the children. She was just spinning into this mental cycle of self-destruction.
0: And then Todd's defense revealed this little gem.
4: She signed up for California Sweetheart, which is an adult connection, kind of a, you can judge for yourselves what it is.
0: Married to a man she'd grown to hate, in an affair with a man she was maybe thinking of cheating on, said the defense. She was conflicted, said Todd's attorney. She was telling people she was afraid of Todd, and yet she sure didn't act like it here. Todd and Rachel looked happy.
4: Compare it with this photograph taken in Las Vegas just a few days before Rachel died.
0: But there was something else, said Todd's attorney, and it was reason number two that Rachel's death was not murder. And that was that his client had a psychotic breakdown when Rachel attacked him. His ability to understand what he was doing was diminished. Why should a jury believe that? Well, as you'll remember, Rachel herself described Todd as unstable at times, and now the defense presented evidence of what they said was his history of psychotic episodes. The first one happened in Asia, something like 20 years earlier when Todd was married to Kathy, and was flying with the Fighting Samurai Squadron. He was caught shoplifting from a base PX. He claimed amnesia, though the Air Force sent him off for psychiatric tests. But then it got even more bizarre, and Kathy called her friend, Tanya.
5: She telephoned me saying, I'm in Hawaii. Todd had a mental breakdown, and so he's in a psychiatric facility. She had said to me that he escaped and was in the wooded area in Hawaii for a week or two. And when he finally came out of the woods, he said that he was a samurai warrior.
0: Back then, after months of psychiatric evaluation, Todd was diagnosed with dissociative disorder, a neurosis that warped his view of reality. Not exactly what the Air Force wanted in a fighter pilot.
4: And because of events and determinations by the Air Force psychiatrists, he was retired medically with a 50% disability.
0: And there was that incident in Amsterdam, remember? Rachel told James about it. It happened just before he was due to make an important presentation at a conference. That time he appeared to black out, became catatonic, ended up in the hospital, where they found nothing wrong with him, and released him. Rachel told James he faked the episode. But here at the trial, a defense psychiatrist testified that Todd suffered from real mental issues, dissociative disorder, conversion disorder, which meant he could be violent if he felt he was under attack. And that awful morning, first he told police she threatened to sic her well-armed boyfriend on him.
1: And she said, I'm looking to have my boyfriend get rid of you.
0: And then
1: she's coming at me with a V of scissors.
0: Rachel's dad, Don, and self-described soulmate James watched as the defense argued that Todd had no choice but to kill the woman they so loved.
4: His state of mind is what you really need to pay careful attention to here. He knows that she'll kill him. He knows that if he stops, if he doesn't end it right then, that it could end him.
0: All very sad, said the defense, but not murder. And what would Prosecutor Souter say about that? Simple. All that psychiatric stuff, she said, was fakery. Todd Winkler may have had or feigned some disorder that got him out of the Air Force, she said, but he killed Rachel, and it was murder, deliberate and planned, she said, committed by a man practiced at getting away with things.
6: Good morning, ladies and gentlemen. This is a case about a mastermind, a manipulator, a murderer. This is a case about Todd Winkler and how he brutally murdered Rachel Marie Winkler, his wife, mother of his three small children.
0: Todd Winkler did not have to fend off a scissor-wielding wife, said Prosecutor Souter, so it wasn't self-defense. And Rachel's death could not be blamed on any mental condition either, any more than the death of another Mrs. Winkler in those dark woods so long ago. But as she began to tell that part of the story, watch what happened.
6: She's found burned to death down a steep embankment where the car went. The car and she burned, and the defendant is very fine with just a few minor scratches on him.
7: You are not samurai!
8: Stop!
7: You do not speak truth!
8: Stop.
7: You only want to destroy! You have no Bushido! You have no Bushido!
0: Bailiffs and his lawyer struggled to restrain Todd. It looked like the whole trial would be over.
9: Coming up, whatever happens, somebody had already made up her mind.
10: I was told that monsters don't exist. My parents always told me that. I can tell you with absolute certainty, that is 110% false. He is a monster.
9: When Dateline continues.

0: She's found burned to death down a steep embankment.
1: Just as the prosecutor was laying out her case against Todd Winkler and the killing of his wife, Rachel, a sudden, inexplicable outburst from Todd.
2: You are not samurai!
3: Stop!
2: You did not speak truth!
3: Stop.
2: You only want to destroy! You have no Bushido! You have no Bushido!
1: Bushido? In Japanese, the way of the warrior, the honor-based code of conduct of a samurai. Why was Todd Winkler raving about it now? Was this another psychotic episode?
3: Stop. Stop.
1: Of course, the trial came to a screeching halt. A mistrial loomed.
4: May the courtroom clear?
1: But once order was restored, the judge allowed the prosecutor to continue.
0: As I was saying, the defendant's former wife, Kathy Winkler, went on a camping trip back on September 26 of 1999 with this defendant. She died in a fiery crash. The only witness to the crime was, in fact, this defendant.
1: Were there parallels? You bet there were, said Prosecutor Souter. The deaths of Kathy and Rachel were both cold-blooded, calculated killings.
5: He's had now two wives where he has been the one who has been the only witness to a crime.
1: But, she said, based on what investigators found, the events at 3 o'clock in the morning in the California airpark were not so hard to determine. And she prepared the jury. What happened that night was horrific. One, Todd opened Rachel's laptop and found the divorce documents she'd been working on with her boyfriend James. That laptop disappeared from its usual place in the Winkler home. Number two, he grabbed the scissors from a craft box which was kept on a shelf right above the computer. And three,
5: I believe he took a pair of scissors and he went in that room with the intent to kill her. He attacked her while she was sleeping, stabbed her repeatedly in the face and the neck area, and I believe at that point he thought he had killed her and he left her for dead.
1: Then, said the prosecutor, as Todd prepared to leave the house, he saw a light had been turned on in the baby's room.
5: So that's when he then goes, gets his motorcycle jacket on for padding, for protection, bangs in the door, finds her in that corner.
6: Cowering. Trying to save her own life.
5: Correct.
1: They knew that Rachel spent some time after the first attack holding her baby.
0: Baby Alex's onesie was examined. And you know that there are drip blood, like being dropped blood, up on top of that onesie. That's how we know that Rachel was holding that baby.
1: Then Todd came back.
0: She's in the corner there. She kicks at him.
1: Didn't stop him.
0: He bear crawls up her body. He takes those scissors, and this ex-fighter pilot jams them into her neck, and he sits there and lays there on top of her while she slowly dies.
1: After that, for 7 hours, Todd cleaned up, said the prosecutor, then took his kids to the neighbor's house. And then, after dropping the kids at the neighbor's, but before the cops arrived, he took the time to cut his hands to make it look as if he'd been attacked by Rachel. How did they know the cuts were self-inflicted? The neighbor said his hands weren't cut when he dropped off the kids. And then the prosecutor told the jury about the ashes, Kathy Winkler's ashes, which Rachel discovered months before she was killed.
0: And learned how there had been a crash and he had no injuries and she had died. Rachel was upset by this and said, well, is this how I'm going to turn out? And this defendant's reply was, well, you're not going to get in my way, are you?
1: Rachel knew she was in danger, said Prosecutor Souter, as a doomed young woman had already told her closest friends and family.
0: And Rachel explained that this defendant said to Rachel, if you divorce me, you will end up like my last wife. She did.
1: After 13 days of testimony, the jury got the case. They were out one day.
7: We, the jury, impaneled in the above entitled action, find the defendant Todd Allen Winkler guilty of the crime of first-degree murder.
1: No outburst this time, no breakdown. The former fighter pilot sat quietly and listened. He got 26 years to life, It was over for Todd. But not for anyone else. Not really. As James White's daughter, Caitlin, told us,
8: I was told that monsters don't exist. My parents always told me that. And after going through that trial and seeing what I had to see, I can tell you with absolute certainty that that is 110% false. He is a monster.
1: And Rachel's men? We weren't surprised to hear that James has his own idea of what justice might be.
9: Did you have any thoughts about what would happen if the justice system didn't look after Todd in a way that seemed reasonable to you?
10: He would have been dealt with.
9: By whom?
10: Me.
9: You know, they could have put you in prison for life.
10: It would have been a one-way mission. He and I are both going to go down together. I'm not going to shoot him. I'm going to kill him with my two bare hands. I'm going to do to him what he did to Rachel.
1: Tim Charrington, the man who failed to commit and then watched the love of his life go on to her terrible end, has his own way of taking revenge, mostly on himself.
9: Kind of a tragic love story from your point of view.
11: It is, it is.
9: I mean, this is a woman you could have spent the rest of your life with.
11: Very, very easily could. Yes, I should have pulled the trigger when I had that chance, you know. I blew it. I didn't, you know, give her the ring earlier.
9: Well, you're still paying for it, aren't you?
11: Yeah, yes, I am, yeah. That's a tough one.
1: Different kind of thinking across the country, among the friends of that other Mrs. Winkler, the one whose death on a lonely mountain road is still officially labeled accident.
12: I mean, this is a beautiful woman who gave so much, was so nurturing and caring. I don't feel like there's been justice for Kathy.
13: I think about Kathy's death all the time.
1: About whether she could somehow have done more to prevent a second death. The murder of Rachel Winkler.
13: My heart breaks for those children. I wish I could hug them all and tell them I'm so sorry that I didn't press harder to make them open this case or be that strong person that I was. I apologize.
1: And someday, said Don Hatfield, he'll find the words to tell the story to Rachel's children. Ariel, Alex, and Eva.
14: This whole story is a mixture of murder and blood and failings and grace and Jesus and heaven and God, and there's some real craziness to it. But that's the character of my life and some of Rachel's life, and it's just kind of life in general.
1: In the meantime, he said, he's trying to be the kind of parent he wasn't with his own children, but is now. For Rachel.
14: I believe it's my destiny to raise them. I intend to do that, you know, with God's help.
15: That's all for now. I'm Lester Holt. Thanks for joining us.
16: I stood outside of that house. I remember thinking, what happened? Where did she go?
17: There were really strange things about her disappearance. It is such an extreme mystery that we just have no idea what happened to Pam.
18: What I had was a great deal of video footage.
19: When you watch the video frame by frame, you start to see little things that don't make sense.
18: A couple of text messages came in that we need to look at the brother, Dirk.
19: It's awkward to have to ask somebody, did you kill your sister?
20: She told me that she met Jose. I knew that this was pretty serious.
21: On a first date, how does Jose come across?
19: Works hard, served his country.
17: If he's telling the truth, then that's a man who doesn't know what happened to his girlfriend.
22: It's a big puzzle. You have to put all the pieces together.
19: His first wife, Marta, disappeared off the face of the earth.
23: We have wife number one missing, and now Pam Butler missing.
15: A double mystery. Could solving one untangle the other?
17: Pam's cell phone pinged. So is Pam alive? Or is this the day we find her body?
15: I'm Lester Holt, and this is Dateline.
24: Here's Dennis Murphy with A Haunting Stretch of Road.
25: These grainy nighttime images are some of the last known moments in the life of a successful woman.
2: a person who simply vanished without a trace from her home.
17: What happened inside that house?
2: The investigation into what happened to her opened up an entirely new saga about another missing woman.
22: It's a big puzzle.
2: It took decades to unsnarl the stories of the two women who didn't know one another, but who both ended up years apart in the same place.
3: It's idiosyncratic. That's a signature.
2: Without a few individuals stricken with a bad case of justice fever, we might never know their stories at all.
4: They found out that I wasn't going to give up.
2: Not the twists. Two women, two children, neither knows about the other.
17: Yes.
2: The setbacks.
5: The cause of death was undetermined.
2: The stark fear of it all.
19: He says, oh my God, he's going to kill her and he's going to kill me.
2: The fates of Pam and Marta, united in horror on one of the busiest stretches of interstate in the country.
18: When all that stuff started coming out, I was like, oh my God, this guy's a monster.
2: In early February 2009, Pamela Butler, a manager for the federal government, was on a cheer-up mission to douse the winter blues. That was typical Pam, says her brother Derek.
6: She was always the one that would say, you know, let's do something. We're going to do this.
14: Personality, who would you be talking about when you think of Pam?
6: Just a lovely person. I mean, somebody that would go out of her way to help you.
2: Pam told best friend Rita Moss she'd planned a busy week out on the town with her boyfriend of 5 months, Jose.
20: Pam and I were texting each other as we normally do. The last text she sent is that she and Jose were going to 3 or 4 different restaurants over the next few days.
2: Pam would wrap up her busy social week with an early Saturday evening dinner at Ben's Chili Bowl, a fixture of downtown D.C. Her guests, Jose and her mom, Thelma. But 2 days before they were due to go out, Thelma realized something a little awkward.
25: I said, Pam, we made a date to go out to dinner for Saturday. Do you all know Saturday's Valentine's Day?
14: Yeah.
25: She said, Mommy, that's okay. She said, we can still go out.
2: The plan was to meet that Valentine's Day at 3 p.m. at Thelma's home and drive to the restaurant. But when 3 p.m. came that Saturday, Pam was a no-show. Calls to her phone went unanswered. So Thelma called her son Derek, who didn't see any need to worry.
6: New boyfriend. They're just out having a good time.
2: The next day, Sunday now, Thelma tried again, and yet again on Monday, which happened to be the President's Day holiday.
25: I say, Pam's still not answering her phone. Something ain't right. She wouldn't disappoint me like that.
2: So after the long holiday weekend and still no sign of Pam, her mom Thelma and her nephew Brandon, who'd recently moved out of Pam's home, went to Pam's house to see if she was okay.
25: Go to her place. Mail all piled on the porch.
14: Very unlike her, huh?
25: Her mail would not be piled up like that.
2: Inside the home, there were more not-like-Pam signs. Troubling.
25: Papers and things thrown all over the table.
14: Everything's in disarray, huh?
25: Disarray. This is not right. This is not right.
2: Thelma called Pam's workplace only to learn her daughter hadn't shown up there either.
14: Are you getting nervous at that point?
25: Yes.
2: Thelma called Derek.
6: And my mother says, Derek, you need to see this house. Something isn't right here.
2: He drove to Pam's home, which was equipped with security cameras and an alarm system. It was an out-of-position window blind that caught his mom's attention. It was the kind that could be raised from the bottom or lowered from the top.
6: Then she said, this blind is lifted up from the bottom. She said, Pam never lifts it up from the bottom.
2: Pam usually lowered the blind from the top, so people on the street couldn't look into her home.
14: Because your sister was very security conscious, wasn't
6: Correct.
14: She?
6: Correct. It didn't look right.
2: They checked Pam's phone answering machine. It turned out Jose had been calling Pam, too. Hey, Pam, where are you at? His message went. And on the desk in Pam's office, he'd left a note for her.
25: Pam, where are you? I've been here looking for you.
2: But Pam was gone.
25: We called the police.
2: And Derek says he called Jose.
6: I said, Jose, this is Derek. Have you heard from Pam? And he says, I haven't heard from Pam. He said, me and Pam broke up.
14: Broke up?
6: Yeah.
2: Derek says he wanted to know more, so he began his own personal investigation.
6: I said, give me your address. I'm coming to your house. I need to talk to you.
14: And he said?
6: He said, okay.
2: He says they met in the lobby of Jose's apartment building in nearby Virginia.
6: I said, Pam's missing. Can we go up to your apartment? He said, yeah. And I mean, very cordial, nice conversation.
2: Jose, he says, expressed concern and compassion.
6: He was telling me how much he cared about Pam, how much he loved her. He said, we broke up on Friday, and I haven't seen or heard from her since. You know, I wish I could help you, but I just don't know.
2: The reason for the breakup, according to Jose, was jealousy.
6: He said, you know how Pam is. And he said, I was staying in touch with one of my ex-girlfriend's daughter. She was young, and she just kind of looked at me like a father. And he said, I was staying in touch with her, and Pam didn't like it.
0: Because he was close to this girl from a previous girlfriend.
6: Uh-huh. So he said, you know, so we decided to break up. And he said, you know, I thought we would still be friends. And we sat there and we talked for well over 2 hours. So I said to him, I said, you know, I just don't understand, you know, what happened, how she could just get up and just walk away. He said, I don't understand it either.
2: Then Derek says he made an aggressive demand.
6: And I said, Jose, I said, I need you to take your clothes off. I said, I just need to make sure that I don't see any scratches or anything on you.
0: That's kind of a police question, huh?
6: Well, he says, okay.
0: He's good with that.
6: Yeah. So he did. He took his shirt off. He took his pants off. And I looked at him, and I didn't see anything.
2: There were no fresh scratches on Jose's skin. But Derek says he wasn't done playing cop.
6: I stood up, and I just started walking around his apartment looking. My sister's missing. Is she in here, you know, in the closet somewhere? I mean, I opened up his drawers, and I'm looking in there.
0: He didn't object to that, like, whoa.
6: No. I was trying to get a reaction out of him and couldn't get it.
0: So when you left Jose's place that day, what did you think of him and where things stood?
6: I thought he was a pretty nice guy.
2: Derek reassured his family.
6: I said, Jose's fine. He didn't do anything to her. He's fine.
2: When Derek got back to Pam's home, police were already on the scene, looking for leads into what had become of Pam Butler in what would be a grueling investigation.
15: When we come back, where was Pam? Her family was worried. Derek says at first, police were not.
6: They're telling us still doesn't look like to us that she's in any danger.
15: But Pam Butler was a neat freak. So why was her house a mess?
18: Everything was just totally out of character for Pam. The papers on the floor led me to believe that something made her stop doing what she was doing with those papers.

0: Pam Butler's Valentine's Day no-show in 2009 was completely out of character. And in the days after her family reported her missing, Washington, D.C.'s Metropolitan Police looked for clues inside Pam's home.
1: They scoured the house for physical evidence.
0: Peter Newsham, D.C.'s former chief of police, was running investigations when detectives began probing Pam Butler's disappearance.
1: It was a hard case. This is a young woman, by all accounts. She was beloved by her family. She kind of kept to herself in her neighborhood. Her employer described her as being one of these folks that was always came to work, very reliable. She would always let her family know where she was going to be at any given time.
0: His investigators found no sign of forced entry, no sign that Pam had been in a struggle, and no sign at all of what might have happened to her.
1: If we had information to suggest that Pam was in a particular location, we could go and search that area and maybe find something. That didn't happen in this case.
0: So a missing persons file was opened, even as police tried to reassure Pam's brother Derek, a former high school auto mechanics teacher.
2: So Pam is now an official missing person, huh?
3: Correct. They're telling us, we're going to find out what happened. Still doesn't look like to us that, that she's in any danger.
0: And D.C.'s police wanted to find out from family and friends more biographical detail about who Pam was.
4: A person who will make you laugh, a person who will have your back if she's your friend, just a joyful, easy, vibrant person.
0: Rita Moss had met Pam in Washington, D.C. at a conference for rising stars in government leadership.
4: That was the person that said, I'll be at the bar afterwards, and Pam showed up at the bar and we immediately clicked.
2: Why did you guys hit it off so quickly?
4: We had a lot in common just even on appearance, and we probably talked on the phone every other day or so. So yes, she was my closest friend.
2: People think of Washington, maybe they know the mall and the Washington Monument and the nice houses in Georgetown.
3: That's where Pam ended up, but not where we came from.
0: Derek remembers growing up with his sister in a small house in a rough and tumble neighborhood. Not an easy life.
3: She was the one that really held our family together.
2: How did you two get along, you and your sister Pam?
3: We were brothers and sisters. We had our spats like any other brother or sister.
2: She was very orderly, right?
3: She would drive you crazy with that. Our house was extremely neat all the time.
0: From an early age, Pam was driven. A summer job at the Commerce Department led to Pam hopscotching through government agencies.
3: Pam was just always a go-getter. Before I started working for the school system, she tried to get me to work for the FBI.
2: So that's a very Pam thing.
3: Yeah. She always wanted to see us just do better,
0: Pam's mom, Thelma, says her daughter was happy to share her hard-earned success.
5: She would pay my way to go to the casino.
2: And you'd have mom and daughter day at the casino, huh?
5: She didn't like gambling, but she never denied me.
2: You're talking about an ideal daughter.
5: Yes, very much.
0: In her mid-40s, Pam was supervising computer analysts at the Environmental Protection Agency. How well she'd done was reflected in her lifestyle. The owner of a single-family house in a good downtown neighborhood, the one she'd equipped with security cameras, and a Mercedes and a Jaguar in the driveway.
2: She had a lot of nice things, beautiful place to live.
4: Yes.
0: But work wasn't Pam's entire life. For a few years, she took in her nephew, Brandon, raising him as her own son with his bundle of typical late teenage issues. Still, that nice house felt empty. A good man, she told her friend, would go a long way to filling the void.
4: She really was not looking to casually date. She was looking for someone to spend her life with.
0: That's when, in September 2008, petite and fit from jogging, 47-year-old Pam started dating Jose Rodriguez Cruz, a good-looking former military police officer in Virginia who worked at a medical clinic. They met on a dating website.
4: She told me that she met Jose on the Metro.
2: eHarmony.
4: Yeah, that's what I'm told. But she told me she met him on Metro, which I immediately knew was not the truth. And I told her I knew it wasn't the truth because Pam would drive everywhere. She had two nice cars and never knew her to take Metro. So I teased her about it, but she never revealed to me where she had truly met him.
0: Within a few days, Jose was showing Pam around town, a full-on courtship.
4: Bought her flowers regularly and had bought her a ring for her birthday.
0: As happy as Rita was for her best friend, Pam's new relationship was a gal pal buzzkill.
4: Pam immediately started canceling plans with me, so I knew that this was pretty serious.
2: So happy hour was off now?
4: Happy hour was off.
0: At Thanksgiving, Pam decided the next step had arrived, and it was time for Jose to meet the family.
3: Seemed like an extremely nice guy. I mean, very attentive to Pam, attentive to us. So he was a pleasure to meet. He really was.
5: He was such a gentleman.
2: She seemed happy.
5: She did. She did. She seemed very happy.
2: What did you think Jose meant to her?
4: The fact that she was seeing him regularly, I knew that she was intending for this to be a long-term relationship.
0: And that made Pam's disappearance all the more sad.
6: When I got the case, and once I looked at all the things that were done, I wanted to start over.
0: Former homicide detective Mitch Cradle, who worked on D.C. Sexual Assault Unit, ended up being assigned to the missing persons case after other detectives had worked it.
2: What did you think you could bring to the play that they didn't know yet?
7: A different set of eyes. I mean, experience, and I'm very familiar with this community. I have two informants that live in this particular area, so I was hoping.
2: So you thought you might be able to scratch and get something, huh?
7: Yes, I was hoping I could get something, but as you see, even right now, this is how the neighborhood is all the time. It's quiet.
0: Detective Cradle analyzed the evidence in the growing case file. The uncharacteristic messiness in Pam Butler's home.
2: That's not the way she runs her household, right?
6: Everything was just totally out of character for Pam. The papers on the floor led me to believe that something made her stop doing what she was doing with those papers, because she's just not going to leave them lying on the floor.
0: And next to all those files strewn about was something else that had caught investigators' eyes.
2: Latex glove on the floor, I guess, huh?
6: Yeah, it was a latex glove there.
0: Had the latex glove been dropped by someone not in Pam's circle? Her abductor, possibly her killer.
2: This is the unknown intruder.
6: Exactly.
0: But who? The surveillance cameras around Pam Butler's home would give important clues. They were activated by motion sensors and had recorded comings and goings in the days before and after Pam went missing. Images that told some, but not all of the story.
8: Coming up.
9: It's presumed when we see this hand come out of the door to pick up mail that that is Pam.
10: A camera never blinks. So why did it never see Pam leave her house?
4: She always had those cameras on.
10: And a possible break.
9: Pam's cell phone pinged. So is Pam alive, or is this the day we find her body?
8: When date...

0: Pam Butler had vanished without a trace, and her family and friends were confounded, suspended between hope and grief.
1: There was a very big void when Pam went missing.
0: Were you waiting for the phone to ring and there'd be her on the line or what?
2: Exactly. Hoping that it'd be the call to say, I'm okay.
0: Phone never rang.
2: No. It kept me in tears.
0: By now, reporters were getting tips from police about the mystery of Pam Butler's disappearance.
3: I had a number of sources throughout the department, and a source said, this is a case you need to take a look at.
4: 47-year-old Pamela Butler of Northwest.
0: Jennifer Donlan, then a local TV crime reporter, broke the story.
3: There were questions, really strange things about her disappearance. Yes, she was an adult. Maybe she chose to leave.
0: But she didn't seem to be the kind of person who would take up and go to Las Vegas and start a new life.
3: Or to miss dinner with her mother on Valentine's Day.
0: And a neatnik, and the mail's piling up outside.
3: Right. Mail's
0: little things, huh?
3: Little things that were just really strange. Both cars were there. Her purse was in the house.
0: Always a bad sign. The purse remains behind.
3: Right. What woman leaves her purse behind in the house? Something just wasn't right. But there wasn't any sign of foul play. But there was this family that was so desperate to find her.
0: Pam's family had given detectives a heads up to what they believed was important evidence. The cameras Pam had installed, covering nearly the entire exterior of her home.
5: What I had was a great deal of video footage.
0: When Detective Mitch Cradle was eventually assigned to the case, he analyzed images from the cameras that other detectives had screened.
6: You're talking about the missing woman's surveillance system.
5: Exactly.
6: Pretty sophisticated.
5: It was not only that, it was an alarm system. So we're talking someone is only coming into the house who she's familiar with.
6: So she's very fussy about who gets in that
5: house. That's it.
1: And she always had those cameras on. That was the funny thing. Even when I came over, I texted her 2 minutes before I arrived. You know, I'll be here in 2 minutes. And even when I knocked on the door, she would look at the camera to make sure it was me. I'm like, I just texted you. Why are you checking the camera? Just open the door.
0: In the days before and after the Valentine's Day weekend Pam went missing, her cameras captured what was going on around her house. On Thursday, she's seen arriving home, walking across her patio, then showing up in her front doorway.
3: She's at the door and she's collecting her mail, just like a normal day.
0: The next day, Friday, much the same.
3: It's presumed when we see this hand come out of the door to pick up mail that that is Pam.
0: Later the same day, the day before Valentine's Day, Jose showed up carrying gifts.
6: He's the boyfriend arriving.
5: Exactly. So arriving.
6: Got flowers, present.
5: That was on Friday.
0: And Jose is seen leaving the following day. But the cameras never showed Pam leaving her house. And that became the central mystery of the case. In the worst possible theory, if Pam had been killed inside her house, how was her body taken out undetected?
3: What happened inside that house? It is such an extreme mystery that we just have no idea what happened to Pam.
0: The video showed Jose going in and out of Pam's home after Friday night. So it was an easy call for detectives to pull him in for some what's up questions. But not much more.
5: So with missing persons, there are incidents, not offenses.
6: And no real persuasive evidence it was even a crime.
5: Right.
0: What's more, Jose had an explanation for what had happened. The same explanation he'd given Pam's brother, Derek. He said he and Pam had broken up before she went missing.
3: And he was upset, and that he had made efforts to get in touch with her after she had gone missing. If he's telling the truth, then that's a man who doesn't know what happened to his girlfriend.
0: The reporter wanted to hear the boyfriend's account for herself, so Jose invited Jennifer into his home for an exclusive interview.
3: We're in his living room, and he didn't want us to tell his name on television, and he didn't want us to show his face.
0: But he did want to clearly state his innocence.
7: I did not have anything to do with her disappearance. You know, I loved her. Our relationship ended in a way that I didn't expect.
0: Jose told the reporter Pam's security camera video told the story. Proof that he'd had nothing to do with Pam going missing.
7: You know, like I told the police, you've seen the video. She did not leave with me.
3: He was right. We never see Pam leave with him on video.

0: in a park in Maryland.
1: Why? Because Pam's cell phone pinged there. Pam's cell phone pinged. So is Pam alive, or is this the day we find her body?
2: Then all of a sudden it stops.
3: Yeah.
2: And that's the thing about it. Once it stops, you have no clue, no idea where to go. It stops, and that's what happened in this situation.
1: And they searched and searched and searched, and they never found Pam.
0: In the following weeks and months, hopes rose and fell.
1: There were a number of sightings after all of the published media reports saying that I saw Pam Butler. Turned out not to be her.
0: But 5 months into the investigation, a fresh lead suddenly opened. And with that lead came a new reason to take a closer look at Pam Butler's family.
4: Coming up.
1: They actually raised Derek as a possible suspect to me. Like, how? This is her brother.
5: Did a disagreement between siblings end in murder?
6: They would say things to me like, you're the only one that we see that had anything to gain from her going missing.

0: In the months after Pamela Butler's disappearance, new leads dried up, and the police investigation seemed stuck at a hopeless dead end.
1: It was still considered a missing person. It wasn't even ruled a homicide.
0: A frustrated Detective Cradle says he couldn't devote the time he wanted to Pam Butler and her family. Fresh cases were piling up, demanding his attention.
1: I'm investigating 20, sometimes 25 cases a month. So it's hard for me to give this family the attention the case needs. And that's unfair to them.
0: And he felt something else, something ugly. It seemed to him the department just didn't care enough about the victim.
1: I felt as though that this case wasn't getting the attention that it was if she would have been a white victim from an affluent neighborhood. It would have been, in my opinion, totally different.
2: There would have been resources thrown at it, put some heat on it.
1: Threw the whole house at the case.
2: But that didn't happen with Pam Butler.
1: No, it did not. And they used to bother me sometimes at night because I knew for a fact if Pam Butler was white, man, they would have did it.
0: Pam's family felt the same way.
2: There would have been a hue and cry, you think, if she'd been a white woman missing?
3: Oh, for sure. When we go missing, you hear nothing about it.
0: D.C. police told us its officers try to use every resource available to investigate all cases, regardless of a victim's race. In 2009, as Pam's brother Derek led search efforts, he stayed in the cops' faces.
3: Sometimes we would just have, real fights.
2: Were you making a nuisance of yourself down at the police station?
3: I was trying to, yes.
2: Did you need to do that, though?
3: I felt like I did. I just know my sister.
0: And Derek made appearances on TV, a strategy intended to keep Pam's story in the public eye.
3: The goal was to keep it going. And I felt like if I kept it going, the police would say, we got to get this off the news. We have to solve this case.
0: But 5 months after Pam Butler went missing, there was a head-snapping development. TV reporter Jennifer Donnellan was getting the inside scoop.
4: My sources told me that they had to take a look at Derek. They actually raised Derek as a possible suspect to me. Like, how? This is her brother. He's spearheading these massive search efforts for her.
0: Derek, how could that be? It turned out investigators had received anonymous text message tips about him.
1: Early on in the investigation, a couple of text messages came in that we need to look at the brother, Derek.
0: The first message read, "Please look into the fact that Pam and the brother were not as close as he tried to make it appear." Another message also put Derek in the frame. "Pam Butler still missing. The brother has all of y'all fooled."
4: These strange text messages came out saying, "You should take a look at Pam Butler's brother. He did it."
0: Jennifer, the reporter, learned Derek had a property business with his sister.
4: They owned a building together, so they had financial interests. They shared financial interests. There were the wills. He was named as a beneficiary in her will.
0: Then a family member told police that Pam had been planning to end some of her business dealings with Derek because she didn't think he was a good manager.
4: Is there a reason there? Is there a possible motive there?
0: It was hard for the reporter to believe the brother, who seemed so caring and determined to crack the case, was actually under suspicion for his sister's disappearance. But
4: thou doth protest too much. Is that what's happening here? Is the brother pushing so much that it's because he actually is the one who did something?
0: Police questioned Derek numerous times during their investigation, sessions that turned sour.
3: They would say things to me like, "It's not looking really good for you.

0: you're the only one that we see that had anything to gain from her going missing.
1: You're going to inherit her money.
0: Correct.
1: And this, Derek, is what? Just months after your sister's reported missing?
0: Correct. The brother did it.
1: And they're going through your credit card transactions and your phone calls?
0: Everything. Everything.
1: Giving a full-blown investigation into you?
0: Correct. Uh-huh.
2: But nothing came of all the questioning, and Derek insisted he had done nothing to Pam. And that's pretty much where the whole mysterious story of Pamela Butler stayed, in limbo.
3: Your daughter will be remembered every day.
2: On the first anniversary of Pam's disappearance, Derek held a vigil, attended by family and Pam's closest friends. And as the years passed, there were more vigils.
4: I will tell you, they were very, very painful because you're standing in front of her house, you're reliving the whole scenario.
2: Detective Cradle attended the vigils too. And he kept searching for clues, sometimes spending hours late at night outside Pam's home.
5: Long time ago when I first joined homicide, my sergeant said, if you spend enough time on a crime scene, they start talking to you.
1: What was this one telling you? Here you are in the dark, years later.
5: At night, watching the house, there is no late dog walkers. There is no one jogging. So it was very difficult.
1: And you were striking out with that?
5: Oh, my God. I was, whew, Lord have mercy. It's like I went, man, it's like I went a whole baseball season without a hit.
1: Did you lose faith in the investigation?
4: I did lose faith in the investigation. I really, in my mind, thought that they would never charge anyone.
1: Why did this case stick with you, Mitch? You're a veteran. You've had unsolved along the way.
6: Yeah, I have plenty of unsolved cases. This case stuck with me because of Dirk and his mother. When I met his mother, I was just, oh, wow. I couldn't even hold myself together because here it is. I'm sitting here talking to her, and I can't even give her any information. There's nothing I can tell her, nothing I can do. It's nothing.
2: 7 whole years went by, and still there was no trace of Pamela Butler. No calls to her beloved family and friends, no birthdays or holidays celebrated, no financial activity on her accounts, nothing. Finally, in 2016, a judge declared Pam officially dead. Now her missing persons case could be officially classified as an unsolved homicide. And Mitch Cradle, soon to retire, made a last-ditch plea to his boss.
5: I say, Commander, look, this family needs more than what we're giving them. This case needs to be handled by someone in the cold case unit. Give one of them dudes this case. And he looked at me and said, okay, Mitch, I will. And when he said that, I was like, thank God.
2: A new detective was promptly assigned, and he plunged deep into the Pam Butler case file. It wasn't long before he turned up new evidence, and the investigation took a dramatic twist.
7: Coming up, another look at that surveillance video.
8: When you watch the video frame by frame by frame, you start to see little things that don't make sense.
7: And a closer look at Pam's brother, Derek.
8: It's awkward to have to ask somebody, did you kill your sister?
1: But you did?
8: I did, yes.
7: When Dave

0: In late 2016, 7 years after Pam Butler went missing, a 28-year veteran D.C. cold case detective named Mike Fulton was assigned the case.
1: Story goes that you really wanted that one.
2: I did. You want the tough ones, and this was a big case.
0: Unlike detectives before him, Fulton had the luxury of working Pam's case full-time. He believed he was likely dealing with her murder, even though Pam's body had not been found.
2: She was declared legally dead.
1: And why was that important for you as an investigator?
2: Ultimately, if we figure out who did it, a defense attorney can't say, look, Pam Butler's alive. She's going to walk through this door and have everybody sort of turn and look.
1: No body, no crime, right?
2: Right.
1: That's the bumper sticker, right?
2: Exactly. The judge isn't saying she was a victim of a homicide. The judge is saying she's dead. So once we get the facts to show that she's a victim of a homicide, it just makes it that much easier.
0: Easier to make an arrest and secure a conviction.
1: What's your approach, Detective? Do you put the clock back to day one, hour one on this thing?
2: Absolutely.
3: So, Detective, this is Pamela's place.
0: Like the detectives before him, Detective Fulton immediately drove out to Pam's house.
2: The house looks different now than it did back in 2009, but this is it.
0: He began to excavate the foundations of Pam's case.
2: You start dissecting her life, you know, who were her friends, does she have any other boyfriends, ex-husbands, you know, her job, you know, financials. You start going through everything.
0: Everything. But first off, Pam Butler's family. The detective reviewed the original persons of interest and became convinced, for one, that Pam's nephew Brandon, just a teenager at the time, had nothing to do with Pam's death. But he didn't dismiss the suspicions about Pam's brother Derek.
2: You have to investigate every angle.
1: Following the money, right?
2: Absolutely. Absolutely. You follow the investigation where it goes.
0: And just as previous investigators had learned, the money trail led to Derek.
2: There was questions I had to ask him that were hard, that he needed to answer.
0: Top Metropolitan Police officials called Derek in to meet with the new detective assigned to his sister's case. A new face. Derek saw only more of the same.
1: You went through some detectives, right?
4: Oh, yes. At least five detectives, yes.
1: So here's yet another detective you're introduced to. Here's your guy now.
4: Mm-hmm. Wasn't impressed at all. He just didn't seem to me like he had it. In the way that he was talking, it just didn't seem like he was the one.
0: Then quite suddenly, ominously, the atmosphere in this introductory meeting changed. Fulton confronted Derek, cutting right to the chase.
2: It's awkward to have to ask somebody, did you kill your sister?
1: But you did?
2: I did, yes.
4: And he asked me, he said, did you do something to your sister?
1: This new cop is thinking, maybe I'm talking to the killer right here. The brother who benefited from her death?
4: I said, no, I didn't do it.
0: But Derek had a growing sense of foreboding. This new detective wasn't letting go and drilled down again.
1: You're still on his list.
4: Mm-hmm. He said, I need you to come down and give some DNA.
1: Okay. Oh, this again. So you're hitting another gear here in this whole
4: right.
1: Derek did it theory.
4: Mm-hmm.
0: But Fulton was heading down multiple paths in his investigation. He wasn't ready to discount Pam's boyfriend, Jose, even though he had no felonies to his name. He retrieved Pam Butler's security camera footage from the case file.
1: Are these surveillance videos your main bit of evidence in this case?
2: They're a very crucial part of the investigation. When you watch the video frame by frame by frame by frame, you start to see little things that don't make sense.
0: For instance,
2: the motion sensor lights, you know? Why aren't they working? It's nighttime, so anytime anything came, you know, a cat, anything, these lights would pop on, illuminate around the house. So sometime in the late hours, you can see Jose come outside, but the lights don't come on.
0: It was true. The video that first showed Jose in the glare of a motion-activated security light around the time Pam went missing later seemed as though it had been turned off.
1: What's that tell you?
2: Well, that tells me that, I mean, what's going on?
0: And something else caught the detective's eye. Something seen in Jose's hand. It appeared to be Pam Butler's keychain. How might Jose explain why he had it?
2: You told us that Pam gave you one key, but now it looks like you have a key with stuff hanging from it. And we know that Pam had a keychain. And we're like, well, wait a second. Where is this coming from?
0: The detective's suspicions took him on a deep dive into Jose's past. Going back some 30 years, he discovered some troubling stories about Jose and women.
5: Coming up, a man with a secret, two lives, two wives.
6: How do you pull that off? You learn how to lie to one wife, to the other wife.

0: The comings and goings of Pamela Butler's boyfriend Jose, captured on Pam's home security cameras, were more than perplexing to Detective Mike Fulton of Washington, D.C.'s Metropolitan Police Department. So in early 2017, even as Pam's brother Derek remained a person of interest in her disappearance, the detective took a hard look at Jose's background. On a first take, how does Jose come across?
1: A normal guy, you know, served his country, works hard.
0: The D.C. detective needed to know more about Jose's personal life. So to get the scoop, he reached across the Potomac River to law enforcement colleagues in Arlington, Virginia, where Jose was living.
2: I remember vividly, it was March of 2017. He says that he needed my help.
0: Arlington PD cold case detective Rosa Ortiz got the call. As she began to investigate, she learned that long before the Pam Butler case, Jose had been married in Puerto Rico to a woman named Marta.
2: They meet in Puerto Rico. They go to the same school. Marta is a bit older than Jose.
3: Did you want to know who Marta was?
2: I wanted to, absolutely.
0: Detective Ortiz, who speaks fluent Spanish, was able to fill in some blanks about Marta from her sister Neda in Puerto Rico.
4: She was slim and tall. She had green eyes, very pretty. She was very intelligent. She was always laughing.
0: She has a recording of her sister singing cheerfully all those years ago. And she says Marta was even happier after she and Jose had a baby boy they named Hansel and settled in Arlington, Virginia.
4: She was completely dedicated to her boy, nothing but the best for him.
0: The picture was that of a happy American family. But when the detective dug down a little, she discovered stories about Jose that shattered the heartwarming image. It turned out that while he was serving with the U.S. Army in Central America, he'd met another woman.
2: He meets her and he marries her in Panama.
3: A woman named Guadalupe.
2: Guadalupe. And then eventually he brings her over to the U.S. And that's the end of 88, beginning of 89.
3: She's got two wives in the greater D.C. area. Is that the picture?
2: That is.
3: Somebody stashed over here in an apartment living a life and somebody else is somewhere else? And he's shuttling between the two lives?
2: That's correct.
0: And all in secret.
3: Did she know at the time that he was married to this other woman named Marta?
2: She did not. She had no idea who Marta was.
3: She was totally in the dark on that.
2: She was.
0: What's more, Jose had a son with Guadalupe, too.
3: What's that tell us about the guy, Jose?
2: He lived two different lives. So how do you pull that off? You learn how to lie to one wife, lie to the other wife.
3: Two women, two children, neither knows about the other, at least for a while.
2: For a while, yes.
0: Marta's sister says eventually Marta got wise to Jose and Guadalupe.
2: She knew. She told her sister that she knew they were married.
4: That's when the problems started, and she decided to separate from him.
0: The deeper Ortiz dug into Marta's story, the more she felt an affinity with her.
2: I couldn't help but sympathize with her.
0: The detective herself had also moved from Puerto Rico to Virginia in the 1980s, just before Marta.
3: That's a funny kind of symmetry.
2: I mean, it is.
3: Here you've come from Puerto Rico, and your first major, major case is finding out what's happened to this woman, and she has some of the same pathways that you have.
2: Absolutely. There was a connection. I knew
3: you knew people that she knew.
2: Yeah, absolutely. So it was easier for me to reach out and find people.
0: People who could tell her what happened to Marta. When Marta finally separated from Jose, their son Hansel was in Puerto Rico with family. Marta, meanwhile, got an apartment with roommates, and she got a job, too. Another echo of the detective's own past before her career in law enforcement. As she learned, Marta started working in a psychiatric hospital.
3: You'd work there, too.
2: I did. She was doing the same job I did when I was there.
3: Wow.
0: The detective learned when Marta walked out and started building her new life, she also got a boyfriend.
2: She liked him. He treated her so different. She just didn't know that kind of love existed. Hmm. And she talked to her sister a lot about how nice he was with her. So it was a big deal to her.
4: They're already establishing a relationship and were planning to come and introduce themselves to my parents.
0: But apparently Jose had other ideas about Marta and new men. Even though he had a second family, he didn't want to give up Marta.
4: He was following her when she left him. When she went to work, he followed her. When she went to catch the bus, he was following her.
0: She says Marta was terrified of what was happening to her.
5: Coming up, Marta had a very good reason to be frightened of Jose.
6: He basically said, "You don't understand. This is my wife. If I can't have her, nobody's going to have her."
5: When Dateline continues.
0: A string of detectives had spent more than 8 years investigating Pamela Butler's 2009 disappearance. All of them with the victim's brother, Derek, on their case.
7: I'm calling them, telling them, you know, asking them, what's happening? What are you doing? Wouldn't tell me.
0: Derek himself, meanwhile, was still in the frame. But as 2017 rolled on, the investigation was zeroing in on Pam's boyfriend, Jose. His first wife, Marta, had left him. And Detective Rosa Ortiz, digging through old police reports, came up with an amazing story of what happened next.
2: A now-retired police officer sees a woman struggling.
0: She tracked down the officer mentioned in the police reports, former Detective Mike Seddon. In 1989, 20 years before Pam Butler went missing, he was on patrol in Arlington when he came upon an alarming scene.
6: So I immediately sped up, pulled over, jumped out.
8: Mike, you're on foot and it doesn't look good what you're seeing. What
9: No.
8: is it?
9: I see a domestic violence situation where a man is dragging a woman up the sidewalk.
0: Dragging the woman by her hair, he says. He showed me what happened next.
9: He had his arm around here and he was basically pulling her like this, but her feet were out from underneath of her and he was dragging her in this direction.
8: So this is all going down very quickly, Mike.
9: Right, it's going down very quickly and he's running. He let go of her and I just focused on him. And right about here, I just basically tackled him to the ground and held him down. And then, you know, he was fighting with me, told him, you know, stop.
0: The 6'7" detective overpowered the man and cuffed him.
9: Yes, sir.
0: Had you witnessed a crime?
6: Yes, there was a physical assault occurring.
0: He would learn the assailant's name was Jose, and the woman he'd been dragging was his estranged wife, Marta.
9: And then I paid attention to Marta, who was there crying, and she was like, oh, thank you, you know, help me. And then she started telling me what was going on, and it just blew my mind.
0: He says Jose was apparently in a jealous rage because he found out Marta had a new boyfriend.
6: He had abducted her from her home and, according to her, kept her in a hotel and was raping her and physically abusing her for 2 days.
0: Down at the police station, Marta told the detective Jose had used duct tape and rope to assault her. She escaped, and that's when Jose grabbed her on the street. Her story checked out when the detective went back to the scene and spotted Jose's car.
6: Found the car, looked in the back window, saw the duct tape, saw the rope.
8: This is a case that solved itself before you even get to the arraignment.
6: Exactly.
0: In a police interview, Jose seemed to dig himself an even deeper hole with a chilling statement to the detective.
6: And he basically said, look, you don't understand. This is my wife. If I can't have her, nobody's going to have her.
0: Jose was charged with misdemeanor assault and battery and felony abduction.
6: I didn't see him actually take her as she described. I saw him dragging her up the street, so I'm going to get him for the abduction.
0: But for the abduction charge to stick, Marta had to testify in court.
8: On the fear scale, Mike, here and here, how scared was she?
9: This woman was off the scale. She told me, this man is going to kill me. I'm afraid he's going to kill me.
0: And she warned the detective.
9: She says, you have to be very careful because my husband is going to kill you, he said.
8: You?
9: Yeah, me.
0: On the day Marta was due to testify in court against Jose, she didn't show up.
6: And because of the fact that she wasn't there, they had to null prost the case.
8: Means it wasn't going to go forward.
6: Right. They can't go forward because they don't have the complaining person there.
0: A week after she didn't show up for the court hearing, Marta called her sister Neda in Puerto Rico. One of Neda's children picked up and later told her that Marta had been in tears.
4: And I said, well, if she was crying, she wanted to tell me something. She'll probably call again and I'll pick up.
0: But Marta didn't call again, and Neda didn't call her back that day either, something she'd regret for the rest of her life.
10: Yo me siento.
4: I feel so guilty not knowing what she wanted to say.
0: That same day, May 25th, 1989, Detective Ortiz learned from Marta's roommates that she'd left her apartment for a shift at the hospital, but she'd planned to quit her job. Later that day, Marta vanished. A missing persons report was filed soon after.
2: Her roommates see her going to work. She made it to work. She had day shift.
3: And those roommates become the source of the missing persons filing.
2: Correct,
3: huh?
2: Because she didn't come home. And the question is why? Why were they worried about their roommate? And it's because they knew what she'd been through with Jose.
0: Jose was questioned by police back then, but denied any knowledge of Marta's disappearance and whereabouts. In a recorded police interview, he told the detectives he'd even called her roommates looking for her.
10: You know, I'm worried because she hasn't shown up. You know, she hasn't come back, she hasn't shown up. And then I said, well, are you sure, you know, she didn't stay somewhere and she's probably at work?
11: Why don't you just tell us where she is?
10: I don't know where she's at.
11: So we can recover her body.
10: I don't know where she's at. I don't know where she's at. If I knew where she's at, I would tell you. I don't know where she's at.
0: He might not have known, but the mystery of Marta's disappearance and reappearance was about to unfold.
5: Coming up, maybe Marta had never been missing.
2: She says, yeah, this is my ID, this is who I am. She's alive and well.
5: Or was there another answer?
3: That's a holy cow moment, huh?
1: It is a holy cow moment.

0: Marta Rodriguez's sudden disappearance from Arlington, Virginia in 1989 was a stark revelation for detectives investigating the suspected homicide of Pam Butler in Washington, D.C. She'd gone missing in 2009. Detective Rosa Ortiz learned that, as in Pam's case, police searching for Marta hadn't been sure where to look.
1: They knew she was missing from Arlington. They just didn't know where she had been.
0: It wasn't as though the cops didn't try. Detective Ray Spivey worked the case at the time. He circulated flyers about Marta, hoping to trigger sightings of her near St. Elizabeth's Hospital, where she worked.
2: Did you call out dogs and any special equipment or teams?
3: D.C. had a specialty dog, and we arranged through D.C. to search an area of the grounds.
2: Did they hit on anything?
3: No.
0: Marta's sister Nada came to search, too, but found no sign of Marta.
2: So the case watch just sort of died?
3: It was more or less a closed case after a year.
1: They ran out of ways to gather evidence. They just came up empty-handed.
0: But in 2017, as detectives tried to find out what happened to Marta back then, they tracked down her son, Hansel, now in his 30s.
4: I introduced myself, hey, I'm Detective Fulton. And I just said, hey, you know, I'm following up on some old missing person cases. By any chance, did you have a mother named Marta who went missing? And he's like, yes. Oh, my God, yes.
0: Hansel told the detectives he didn't know exactly what had happened. But right after his mom, Marta, went missing, his father, Jose, told him why she was gone.
4: Jose's story was she had always ran off, that she had met some dudes, some drug guys, and she had just ran off and was never to be seen before. That was his story.
0: So Hansel grew up under a dark cloud.
1: He grew up thinking his mom abandoned him.
0: But there was one big problem with Hansel's story. The detective searching for his mom, Marta, turned up evidence that would totally contradict it. Documents showed that in the year 2000, more than 10 years after Marta had disappeared from Arlington, a routine check of missing persons by Virginia police turned up, guess what? Marta Rodriguez was alive and living in Florida. Maybe she'd been so terrified of Jose that she'd gone into hiding far away from him.
2: Not missing at all.
1: Not missing at all.
0: At the time, the Arlington Missing Persons Unit even dispatched an officer in Miami to check if it was really her. And a woman answered the door.
1: She says, yeah, this is my ID. This is who I am. She's alive and well.
2: There's Marta.
1: Yeah.
4: They called back to Virginia and said, hey, she's here. She's living in Florida. And the case, you know, just got filed away.
0: Tragically, Marta's family says they remained in the dark.
5: They simply closed the case and we weren't told anything. Nothing. So many years went by, and no one knew anything.
1: Marta's mother died thinking that Marta forgot all about her, that she didn't want to communicate with her.
2: So they thought she'd walked away from family and child?
1: Yes.
0: But in 2017, the detectives learning more about Marta thought it was unlikely she would have walked away from her family. So they did some double-checking. They already had a photo of Marta. So they decided to compare that photo to a state ID photo they accessed of the woman in Florida named Marta. And would you believe it?
1: It wasn't Marta.
2: No question.
1: No questions whatsoever.
2: That's a holy cow moment, huh?
4: It is a holy cow moment. It is a holy cow moment, yeah.
0: It meant that Marta Rodriguez was, after nearly 30 years, still missing.
2: Did you ever say, I'm going to find out what happened to you?
1: I did. I said, I'm going to give it all I got. And, you know, until somebody tells me to stop or I retire, I'm not going to give up.
0: The first question the detective wanted answered was, who was the woman living in Florida posing as Marta?
2: So is this a whole other investigation off to the side now? How did this woman get the documentation that allowed her to pose as Marta?
1: I personally found her.
2: The woman claiming to be Marta?
1: Yes.
2: She's living in Florida?
1: She's living in Florida. Very seldom you get a confession over the phone. It's not as easy as people think it is. But she confessed.
0: As the detective untangled the complex story of Marta Rodriguez, she was stunned when she learned the woman's true identity.
6: Coming up,
4: Jose said, hey, take Marta's information. Here's her date of birth. Here's her social security number.
7: A trail of deceit leading to death.
2: She's not going to need him anymore.
4: She's not going to need
2: him. Did he actually say that?
4: Exactly. She's not going to need him.
6: When Dateline.

0: Early in 2017, detectives trying to crack the Pam Butler case got a break as they investigated Pam's boyfriend, Jose. They knew Jose's first wife, Marta, had disappeared from Arlington in 1989. And now they discovered a woman had been living as Marta in Florida for nearly two decades. Detective Ortiz was about to find out who she was after ferreting out a phone number and calling her.
1: She cried on the phone call, but she confessed. She confessed that it was her who used somebody else's information to get an ID.
0: But get this, the woman who said she didn't know about Marta's disappearance turned out to be Jose's sister-in-law.
2: So Jose said, hey, take Marta's information. Here's her date of birth. Here's her social security number. You know,
3: she's not going to need him anymore.
2: She's
3: huh?
2: not going to need
3: Did
2: him.
3: Did he actually
2: anymore.
3: Say that?
2: Exactly. She's not going to need him.
0: After all that confusion and deception, it turned out Marta Rodriguez, like Pam Butler, was still apparently missing. The detective was sure Jose was in some way responsible.
2: So I remember going down to my boss's office and plopping down in his chair, and I'm like, dude, he was married before, and his wife is missing. And it was like, what if he killed his first wife?
3: And is this the big light bulb moment, the big insight in the case?
2: I think so.
0: A pattern was emerging, story after story, like that of Jose's second wife, Guadalupe.
2: The detectives were never able to locate her. Well, the reason why they were never able to locate her was because she went into hiding.
0: Guadalupe, a third woman in Jose's life who'd gone missing.
2: She did whole underground sort of railroad system. Huh. And over the years had relocated two or three different times because Jose was able to locate her so she would go someplace else. So she was totally off the grid. So that's the reason why detectives had a hard time finding her.
0: But eventually, by cross-referencing her name in databases, detectives were able to track down Guadalupe.
2: We were able to interview her. And then the story she tells, we're like, oh, wait a second.
3: So what her main story turn out to be?
2: That he was abusive, that I was afraid he was going to kill me.
0: Guadalupe's dramatic story was backed up by Hansel, who moved in with his father and Guadalupe after his mother disappeared.
1: Hansel had firsthand knowledge of the abuse that Guadalupe went through. He saw it as a child.
2: Hansel had described an incident where she was downstairs begging for her life, and he could hear Jose yelling at her, screaming at her, I'm going to kill you.
3: He saw his father put a gun to her head?
1: Yes, he witnessed Jose put a gun to Guadalupe's head.
2: He says that I come downstairs and I see my father is just in a rage, and I'm thinking, oh my God, he's going to kill her and he's going to kill me. And he's like 10 or 11 at the time.
3: Detective, is this like article number one, and let me tell you what kind of a guy Jose is?
2: Exactly.
0: But the detectives were more alarmed when they discovered yet another violent relationship. Jose had been running a flea market stall with a woman who had a young child. He apparently wanted more than a business relationship.
1: He called her to meet him. He took that opportunity to abduct her at gunpoint.
2: Jose became very aggressive and very abusive and ended up forcing her to have sex, ended up raping her. Ends up tying her up, threatening to kill her, threatening to kill the kid. If you don't do what I say, I'm going to kill the kid.
1: He had them both against the will in the basement of this house. When she finally sees the opportunity to leave, she arms herself with a knife.
2: He's got a gun in his hand, grabs her, there's a struggle, she stabs him. There's a neighbor upstairs who comes running down. She's screaming, help me, help me, he's kidnapped me. You know, call the police.
0: But when the police arrived, the tables turned.
3: He's bloody and she's got a knife in her hand, right?
2: Exactly. And he's saying, look, this is a domestic, she got mad, she stabbed me, and she's trying to explain, but her English isn't good.
1: All the police could see was that she stabbed him. But they didn't know that she stabbed him in an effort to get away from him with her child.
2: So she ultimately ends up getting locked up.
0: However, the police did check out her story.
2: And they go back to the house and are able to find duct tape in the trash can. So, you know, the case ends up getting dismissed against her.
0: Jose didn't get charged, but the detectives were sure they had his number.
2: He's a violent man. He has a problem with women. He has a problem controlling his anger.
0: Detective Fulton concluded Jose's anger and alleged violence had led to murder. So he decided to arrest him for killing Pam Butler. But until then, he couldn't tell Derek, who was still living under a cloud of suspicion.
2: He walked around for 8 years thinking that people were looking at him like he killed his sister. I mean, that's a hard thing to swallow.
3: And you can't tell him the walls are closing in on Jose.
2: Right. I can't tell him everything I have. I can't tell him, dude, don't worry about it. I know you didn't do it.
0: In April 2017, two experienced D.C. prosecutors took the Pam Butler case. Former military prosecutor Glenn Kirshner, now an NBC News and MSNBC legal analyst, and Deborah Sines.
2: She is a character, to say the least.
3: But I don't think you want to face either one of them in court.
2: No, they are what we call heavy hitters.
0: The prosecutors were just learning about Jose's alleged history of violence.
4: We have him visiting violence, bad violence, against both wives.
5: We have wife number one missing, and wife number two had a gun to her head begging for her life. We now have Pam Butler missing. But when we realized Jose is now hooked up with another young lady who has a young daughter herself, we decided we had to seek an arrest warrant for Jose.
3: There's urgency to get him on ice, right?
2: No, for sure. For sure.
6: Coming up, is Derek still a suspect?
7: I said, oh, Lord, I'm thinking that they're coming to lock me up at 3 o'clock in the morning.

0: In April 2017, detectives were preparing to arrest Jose Rodriguez Cruz for the murder of Pam Butler. Pam Butler's brother, Derek, knew nothing of what was going on. He himself was still living in fear of being arrested for his sister's murder, when early one morning, 3 a.m., he got a call from Detective Fulton.
1: And I said, oh, Lord. I'm thinking that they're coming to lock me up at 3 o'clock in the morning.
2: Knock, knock, come on.
1: Yeah. He said, this is Detective Fulton. And I said, yeah, what's going on? And he said, I locked his ass up. And it was the best feeling that I'd ever gotten in my life.
0: Jose had been arrested, and that meant Derek was in the clear.
2: Did you think he did it, ever?
3: Hell no. No, not...
2: Derek was clean.
3: Derek was clean. Clean as a whistle.
0: A few hours later, Pam Butler's friend Rita heard the news of Jose's arrest.
4: I just cried. I sat in my office and cried that this had finally happened.
0: But Jose continued to say he was innocent.
3: He's under arrest, very calm, very relaxed, and he's just, hey, I didn't kill Pam.
2: But you knew he was your guy.
3: We knew he was a guy, yeah. We have him being the last person seen with Pam. We have his first wife, Marta, who's disappeared off the face of the earth. We have his second wife, who tells us that she was beaten, threatened. We have Jose giving his second wife's sister Marta's information and saying, ah, she's not going to need it. So you take all these things and you put it together, and it's Jose killed Pam. No ifs, ands, buts about it. He killed her.
0: Even though Pamela Butler's body had not been found in the 8 years after she'd vanished from her Washington, D.C. home, Jose Rodriguez Cruz was charged with her first-degree murder and potentially faced life in prison.
5: That's when Jose realized he really didn't have much hope of beating this, but he did have one card to play, and that was where he disposed of Pam's remains.
0: That leverage became the basis of a plea deal. A lesser second-degree murder charge for Jose, carrying a 12-year sentence, if he gave up where Pam's body was and told how it got there.
6: He is supposed to tell me how he killed Pam.
0: The prosecutor stared down Jose as he stalled.
6: I'm asking the questions, and Jose won't look at me. And I'm getting annoyed. And I finally go, look at me! And he starts shaking, his eyes bulge out. And he starts sweating profusely.
0: Jose started spilling his guts about Pam and what happened in her basement the day before Valentine's Day, 2009.
6: He says that she got angry with him and says, why am I working? You're over here watching TV. I'm working. Why haven't you gotten a better job? You're not a man. You'll never be a man. And he looked at me and he said, she called me. And he said, a bad name.
2: You can say it. We'll bleep it.
6: So I punched her. And I must have blacked out. Because when I came to, she was gone.
0: The prosecutor was having none of Jose's blackout story.
6: He apologizes. And then he tells me he didn't black out at all. And he says he strangled her to death.
0: The prosecutors had at last gotten a confession. And then finally, Jose revealed the biggest mystery of the case, how he got Pam's body out of the house. Remember that window shade Pam's family had noticed was raised from the bottom, something Pam never did. Jose put Pam's limp body in a black plastic trash bag, raised the shade from the bottom, and under the cover of darkness, dropped her out of the dining room window, a window he knew wasn't covered by Pam's security cameras.
2: He told you the story?
6: Sure did.
0: Jose then described driving Pam's body away in the back seat of his car.
2: It's difficult to think of his hands on her.
4: Yes. The thing that haunts me is that terrifying minute or 2 minutes that it took for him to choke her.
0: All Pam's family wanted was to restore some dignity.
5: They said, you know, we don't really care how much time Jose Rodriguez Cruz gets in jail. What we want is for him to tell us where Pam's remains are because we want to give her a proper burial.
0: Using a map, Jose marked the place where he said he buried Pam's body, in the densely wooded median of I-95 in Virginia. That's where this bright, beloved woman had ended up, in a shallow grave between the north and southbound lanes of one of the busiest stretches of interstate in the country. So, Detective, here we are in the median of I-95. These people are going to Washington. These people are going to Richmond, Virginia. I have no idea what's happened here.
7: Absolutely. And that's the reason why he got away with it for so long. Nobody would have thought to stop here.
8: He buried Pamela Butler.
0: But recovering her remains was another sad chapter altogether. The median where Jose said he buried Pam had since been paved over to create HOV lanes. So Pam's body, under tons of concrete, never was recovered. What did this man do to your family?
9: Okay. He took a lot away from us. Took everything out of me.
0: As for Jose, he was sent to prison. But with good behavior, he would likely end up serving a good deal less than his 12-year sentence for murdering Pam. And that gnawed at Derek Butler. He felt Jose had cheated him.
1: I think he knew that there was no chance of us ever finding a body.
0: So what are you thinking? We've got to extend the sentence?
1: Exactly.
0: As it happened, Derek would get his chance. Because when Jose told investigators the location of Pam Butler's remains in the median of Interstate 95, that jogged a distant memory over in Virginia.
7: When they were on the scene searching for Pamela's remains, someone at the scene remembered that 6 miles south from there, they had found some other remains.
0: A state trooper recalled that in 1991, nearly 20 years before Pam Butler was murdered, Civil War relic hunters turned up another body 6 miles south in the median of I-95. So instead of a shell casing or a button from a jacket, they found
7: the remains.
0: Woman.
7: So they immediately called the police.
0: Back in 1991, there was no good way to identify the woman's sparse remains. So she was listed as a Jane Doe. But the detectives had a hunch. Could she be Marta?
7: The first thing that came to mind, have you guys submitted DNA for testing?
0: The detectives obtained a DNA sample from Hansel, Jose and Marta's son. They sent it off for comparison with a sample extracted from the remains of the Jane Doe. And at that point, your phone rings?
7: We have a match.
0: And your DNA turns out to be Marta Rodriguez.
7: I couldn't believe it.
0: This is where they found Marta's body.
7: This is where they found Marta's body.
0: But that was just a starting point.
7: We knew who killed her.
0: But you got to prove it in court.
7: But we had to prove it in court.
10: Coming up, Derek makes it his personal mission to bring Jose to justice for Marta's murder.
1: I thought it was going to be easy when I first started.
10: It wasn't.
7: I told him, some puzzles take longer than others.

0: At his home in Washington, D.C., Derek Butler was fuming, regretting he'd signed on to the plea deal that meant Jose Rodriguez Cruz could likely serve less than 12 years in prison for murdering his sister Pam.
1: I have no doubt in my mind that he would have done it again.
0: Derek was sure Jose had also murdered his first wife, Marta, in Virginia decades before. And he was going to try to get Jose put away for life. Now you're fired up again and you're going to take this fight across the river.
1: Correct.
0: You knew it was going to be as tough or tougher.
1: Actually, I thought it was going to be easy when I first started.
0: Derek figured the D.C. prosecutors had presented a gift-wrap, watertight case against Jose to the prosecutor in Virginia. But as 2017 rolled into 2018, it seemed to Derek Marta's case was stuck.
1: Year goes by, nothing happens. Year and a half go by, we're pretty close to 2 years, and they didn't do a daggone thing with it.
2: I told him, you need to trust us. We're doing this. We're doing it the right way. It's a big puzzle, is how I describe these cases. You have to put all the pieces together. Some puzzles take longer than others.
0: And Derek wanted to go quickly.
2: He did.
0: And in 2019, Derek's frustration turned into action.
1: I started making phone calls to them, and the district attorney would not even talk to me.
0: When Derek did eventually get through, he says he got the brush off.
1: Told me he didn't have to talk to me. He wasn't going to talk to me.
0: He didn't have to talk to you?
1: Yeah. Wasn't my case. I had nothing to do with it. Yeah.
0: So Derek upped the ante. He rounded up reporters and camera teams and headed to Virginia to confront the Commonwealth attorney in person.
3: He's going to be on the 6 o'clock news unless he gets with the program here, huh?
1: Exactly.
0: Derek marched his entourage into the Commonwealth attorney's office.
3: Do they get into the building with you, or do they try and keep him out?
1: His secretary came to the door, and she said, Mr. Butler can come in, but nobody else can come, and you have to cut the audio and video equipment off.
4: No cases ever.
0: Derek spoke with the DA, Commonwealth attorney Eric Olson.
3: Cordial?
1: It was cordial, yeah. Seemed like a nice guy, and I have no doubt that he is a nice guy.
4: Derek Butler was not satisfied, and so he made it his mission to see that Jose Rodriguez Cruz was brought to justice.
0: Commonwealth attorney Olson was caught off guard by Derek's approach.
3: He came with you guys saying, basically, grow a spine. Come on, you guys got to take this thing on.
4: Well, he certainly did come to our office, and he talked to me personally.
3: With all the cameras in the world.
4: About, you know, trying to encourage us.
3: So what do you do with this angry family victim?
4: You know, when I spoke to Mr. Butler, I explained there's a difference between knowing what happened and proving what happened. This was a 30-year-old case.
0: But he told Derek he'd see what he could do.
4: My message to Derek Butler was this. We will do everything we can to try to put a case together. You just have to be patient. If there's any way we can do it, we're going to try.
3: And if you hadn't brought the media pack with you, do you think you would have gotten any breakthrough in it?
1: I wouldn't have gotten past the front door.
3: Huh.
1: I'm not crazy. I know that a 30-year-old case is hard to prove.
0: But Olson pushed the case forward.
5: This is the ultimate act of domestic violence. That's the allegation in this case.
3: He's singing a completely different tune
1: to
3: you now, huh?
1: Right.
3: Now your brother's in arms and you're going to go get this guy.
1: Exactly. I'm here to get justice for her. She deserves it.
5: It was fairly obvious to authorities that there was need to pursue it as a homicide investigation.
0: In October 2019, Commonwealth Attorney Olson charged Jose Rodriguez Cruz with the first-degree murder of his first wife, Marta, and assigned Sandra Park and Ryan Fitzgerald to prosecute the case.
3: Who does Jose Rodriguez Cruz turn out to be? Who did you learn this person was?
6: He was a psychopath. To me, he was just an evil person that inflicted a lot of violence on women who certainly did not deserve any of it.
7: Of course, the challenge for us as prosecutors is what we could use as evidence and how. How legally were we going to get those items into evidence to paint the picture?
0: Their evidence was circumstantial, even thin. They had no murder scene, no blood evidence, no eyewitnesses. And they were relying on a few bones found by Civil War relic hunters some 30 years before.
7: Remember, the bones were recovered in 1991.
3: And I imagine the remains were sparse.
7: Yes.
0: But while the prosecutors could prove they were Marta's remains, could they convince a jury she'd been murdered?
6: The initial pathology report determined that the cause of death was undetermined.
3: So you don't know how she died?
6: Right.
0: And of course, Jose denied any knowledge. He was in prison for murdering Pam Butler when Detective Ortiz and a colleague showed up to question him about killing Marta.
8: I'm just here to ask you for that. Just the honest truth. Get that shit off your chest.
9: Well, that's how I can help you.
8: You can't. You just don't want to. That's different.
9: Well, I mean, obviously you believe I killed her.
10: Why did you kill her?
9: You keep asking me questions I can't answer. And why I killed her, I didn't kill her.
6: And he says, I don't know what to tell you. I think she ran off with some drug dealers. And that's the same story that he'd been telling all the other innocent people in our story.
0: With so little evidence to work with, the two prosecutors weren't sure they could win the case. And what's more, Jose had a lulu of a story still to tell.
11: Coming up.
3: Is there anything where you just felt the hair on your neck stand up?
6: Yes, all of it.
11: Jose spills the grim details of how he killed Pam, even as he insists he's innocent of Marta's death.
7: He wanted the court to believe that she died of a drug overdose.

0: But now, as the prosecutors sought to put him away for maybe the rest of his life for killing his first wife, Marta, could they even prove the core truth about Marta's death?
1: Do you know whether she was a murder victim or not? The most basic information you need.
2: Yes. People don't just end up on the median unexplained. People don't just end up on I-95 unexplained. And there was no one else that would have put her there but Jose. And the manner in which he disposed of her became so important because he'd done it to someone else another time.
0: Even though he'd already told prosecutors in the Pam Butler case what he'd done, here he was on tape, speaking casually, chillingly about Pam to Detective Ortiz and a fellow detective.
3: How did you kill her?
4: Strangled her.
3: You just killed her?
4: Mm-hmm.
3: Do you feel bad about that?
4: Yeah.
0: And he told the detectives he drove down Interstate 95.
3: Did you pull off this side of the road or did you use the median?
0: And he confirmed how he disposed of Pam's body.
3: Did you bury her? You did? You dug a hole?
1: The way he tells it, some of the details, is there anything where you just felt the hair on your neck stand up?
5: Yes, all of it. Just no compassion or empathy or human emotion whatsoever.
1: You're not seeing any remorse?
5: No remorse.
0: Little did he know, by telling law enforcement how he murdered and disposed of Pam Butler, Jose was handing the prosecutors critical details they could use against him for killing Marta.
2: It becomes signature evidence. It's idiosyncratic. It's so unique that the evidence of Pam Butler's murder becomes relevant to the murder of Marta Rodriguez. The defendant has acknowledged this is the area in which he placed Pam Butler's body. That's a signature.
6: Marta was dumped very close along this tree line here.
0: Detective Ortiz told us how she believes Jose disposed of Marta's body.
1: So how do you think it happened? How do you see it going down?
6: I really see it at the middle of the night, yeah. Dark. Jose just pulls over on the shoulder of the highway, and it's a very quick, unplanned maneuver, and he just dumps the body right there.
0: As the Marta Rodriguez murder case headed for trial, the evidence against Jose that once seemed thin was piling up.
2: I think that's when anyone would begin to realize, okay, they've built the case and they have my story now. What do I do now?
0: Jose did as he'd done in the Pam Butler case. He made a deal with the prosecutors and agreed to plead guilty to second-degree murder. In April 2021, at a sentencing hearing, he would make his case for the minimum, 5 years in prison, while the prosecutors would argue for the max, 40 years.
1: This is sort of an unusual event for a lot of people. There's no jury. You're arguing your case to the judge.
5: Yes.
0: As the court convened, there was Marta and Jose's only son, Hansel.
2: Hansel Rodriguez. He's a driving force for us. He suffered so much, and we needed to bring this to fruition for him.
0: Derek Butler was there, too, staring daggers at Jose.
7: Here you are in this courtroom, standing as an advocate for a murdered woman that you'd never met?
8: Oh, yeah. Hansel. Didn't deserve to go through what he had went through.
0: When the hearing got underway, Ryan Fitzgerald made a blistering presentation of the evidence.
1: Fair to say you took this personally?
2: No, it's not that you take things personally, but it's impossible not to tap into what that feels like when you've got his son sitting behind you.
0: Hansel took the stand against his father with a searing impact statement.
2: You could feel his hurt. You felt it when he said, I started to notice other families that had a mom, and I didn't have a mom.
0: And then he told the court a childhood secret he'd revealed to detectives during their investigation. That when he was 11, he suddenly discovered that story about his mom running off with drug dealers wasn't true. The incident happened when Jose was in a rage and Hansel ran to hide.
9: He says, my dad has this library and he has this desk area and I'm running by and I just happen to look and there's this piece of paper laying there. And the sheet of paper said, I, Jose Rodriguez, am responsible for Marta's disappearance. And he's like, oh my God, he's going to kill himself. And this is sort of his confession of what he did to his mom. And he said he went and hid.
2: He said he just viewed his life through a lens of conflict and survival. And you felt it when he said that it defined him.
1: Being a boy whose father killed his mother.
2: Right.
0: The exclamation point came from Marta's sister, Neda, appearing in court via a live video stream.
10: So tragic. Marta suffered so much.
0: The prosecutor

0: Close, believing they'd made their strongest case for a long sentence.
1: The question is, Judge, what are you going to do now that we've told you these things?
2: That's correct.
0: And they hadn't counted on Jose's next move.
2: At a sentencing proceeding, the defendant has the right to offer the court his version of the events.
0: So Jose rose to tell his story of what happened to Marta. In May 1989, after he and Marta were separated, Jose said Marta got in touch with him.
3: He says that she wanted to meet with him to talk about Hansel.
0: Jose said they met at a hotel, but Marta felt unwell.
4: He says that she was suffering a migraine. He told her that she could take some of his painkillers that happened to be laying out in a bag.
3: And he directed her to the bag to take the pain pills.
0: Meanwhile, Jose said he took this car to go get some food for Marta. But as luck would have it, he said he ran out of gas. And so by the time he got back to the hotel, he claimed he was confronted by a scene of horror.
3: So when he leaves to go get gas, he comes back late, and then Marta's dead.
0: Marta had overdosed on pain pills, Jose explained in court, and he panicked.
1: And then he says he calls a friend to help him, huh?
3: Well, he said he calls not a friend. He calls his drug dealer to help him dispose of the body.
0: Jose claimed his dealer friend told him to keep a lookout while he took care of Marta's body.
3: And then is the drug dealer who dumps the body.
0: And that was Jose's story about Marta.
2: Think about that, right? In the year before she died, Jose abducted her, abused her, tied her up, attempting to rape her. And he wanted the court to believe that she died of a drug overdose, during which he wasn't even in the room, and he happened to be out getting gas.
1: The judge was not buying this defense at all.
4: That was our take on it.
0: After a short recess, the judge returned to hand down his sentence. Boom.
2: He imposed the maximum punishment allowable under the law.
5: And I clapped in the
1: courtroom. You're not supposed to do that, Derek.
5: Yeah. I was hoping that he would get the maximum amount, but I wasn't expecting it.
0: Jose, aged 55, got 40 years, on top of the 12 years he was already serving for murdering Pam Butler.
4: That is what that maximum penalty is reserved for. It's for people, monsters like Jose.
5: I thought nobody was so broken that they couldn't be fixed. But I would tell him that you are a person that should have never been born. He's an evil guy. We don't know all the things that he's done.
6: Justice was finally served.
0: Jose will likely die in prison, while his many victims try to pick up the pieces of their lives. Marta's sister Neda is still filled with regret for not coming to the phone the day Marta called for help.
7: I'm never going to have closure. That's why I feel so guilty, as if I had killed her with my own hands.
0: Detective Ortiz took it upon herself to bring Marta's ashes to Puerto Rico, and Neda laid her sister to rest in a place where Marta had some of her happiest moments.
3: And she would have still been around her family.
1: She didn't get that.
3: She didn't get that chance. She didn't get a chance to raise her child or have the ability to raise her grandkids.
0: As for Derek, he continues to help other people of color searching for missing loved ones through the nonprofit Black and Missing Foundation. But his personal journey is over.
1: You just kept on a coming and a coming and a coming for years.
5: Yeah. Scared as hell sometimes that they were going to come and lock me up.
1: How do you think about yourself, Derek? Are you a hero?
5: No, just somebody that cares about his family. I have no doubt in my mind that had this happened to me, that Pam would have did the same for me.
8: That's all for now. I'm Lester Holt. Thanks for joining us. Her name was Sarah, a sweet single mom, the baby, in a big-hearted family.
9: Try to protect her any way that we could.
8: A family turned army when she vanished.
10: This is how many people we have right now.
11: We just started searching.
12: They just wanted to find her. That kind of emotion really drives you.
8: Where was she?
13: Was someone following her? Did someone attack her?
8: Under scrutiny, the ex-boyfriend.
14: People were pointing fingers at him.
8: And three others she encountered that night.
14: I'm scared.
15: How many times did they come talk to you?
14: 30 plus.
8: Two tantalizing clues. A handprint.
16: The subject had blood on their hand.
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17: Incredibly powerful. You can almost see this happening in real time.
8: Could she help solve her own mystery?
12: She's fighting him off.
17: It was so emotional.
13: I wanted to jump out of my seat. Never in a million years would you expect something like that.
8: I'm Lester Holt, and this is Dateline. Here's Andrea Canning with Finding Sarah Good.
18: On Long Island, about 10 miles down the shoreline from the mansions, the fancy cars, and the elite of the Hamptons, is a blue-collar beach town. Some call the poor man's, filled with the love of a large, tight-knit family. All that was taken away one warm evening when evil rolled in with the summer tide. Their youngest sister was missing.
19: We just want you to come home safely.
18: And for better or worse, this family would go to extraordinary lengths to find her.
20: We're going to scour those woods right now.
21: We were our own investigators.
13: Here's me and five of the biggest guys you could probably imagine knocking on your door. You know, we want answers.
22: Do not have a group. Come right here.
18: You ever seen so many people so involved in a case before? Non-law enforcement?
12: Gratefully, no. Missing person cases, especially missing girls, they always get everybody's emotion because it's just so horrible.
19: I always tell her I'm sorry. And it happened to her.
18: One-year-old Sarah Good was the little one with the big personality. Her older sisters, Samantha, Lizzie, Tabitha, and Jennifer, say even though Sarah could take care of herself, they still saw themselves as her protectors.
23: Was everyone kind of looking out for her, her being the baby?
24: Oh, yes. Yeah.
23: How many children in your family?
21: Well, there's nine of us.
23: Nine siblings.
21: Nine siblings.
25: 20 grandchildren.
23: 20? Yeah. Oh, my goodness. How does your mom keep up?
25: I don't think any of us keep up. Every day there's somebody asking, how many of us are there again?
18: Seven sisters and two brothers. Jennifer, who was 12 when Sarah was born, fondly recalls that day.
24: I just remember going to the hospital after she was born, and Mom let me change her first poopy diaper.
23: So she was like your little baby, too, it sounds like.
24: I would wake up with her in the middle of the night and feed her.
23: But that is the sign of a big family when big sister is feeding the baby in the middle of the night.
24: Yeah, and she screamed until you stuffed the bottle in her mouth.
18: As Sarah grew older and her siblings started to marry, her sister's husbands also looked out for her. Her brother-in-law, Nick Gianetto, appointed himself chief protector. He met Sarah when she was just 3 years old.
13: She was very outgoing and talkative and very fun to be around. Whenever I cooked something, she was right next to me and wanting to learn how to do it or taste it.
23: You two really bonded.
13: Oh, yeah, absolutely. I was always there for her. And if someone bothered Sarah, Sarah would definitely come to me and let me know.
23: I heard a little story about you.
13: About?
23: Big, strong Nick would paint
13: Sarah's nails.
23: Fingernails.
13: Yes, yes, yes.
23: Where does that come from?
13: I mean, it was just, you know, some of the sisters would always be painting their nails. And, you know, me owning a hardwood floor business, being very particular and how I laid my finish out and how nice and neat everything had to be, I said, you know what, how hard could it be to paint the fingernail, you know?
18: It was just another way Nick took care of Sarah. But even under watchful eyes, the unexpected can happen, and it did. After a long romance with her high school sweetheart, at 17, Sarah got pregnant.
23: Was she excited to be a mom?
19: Yeah, she was. A little nervous, but everybody's nervous the first time they're a mom. But she has so much experience, you know, her sisters and brothers having so many kids. She was always babysitter number one.
18: Alora Cicero and Sarah grew up in the same neighborhood and quickly became best friends. Alora says she was especially happy to hear Sarah was having a girl.
19: I was like, oh, you're going to have a little Sarah. Like, she's going to be just like you. And turns out that's what happened. She always put Jocelyn first. Everything was always about Jocelyn, as it should be.
2: Jocelyn's dad couldn't be there when she was born. He had joined the army and was deployed overseas. When he returned home, it became clear his relationship with Sarah wouldn't survive the challenges of grown-up life.
24: I'm not really sure what happened there. I guess they grew apart.
2: Sarah was now a single mom raising a baby girl on her own. With the help of her family, of course.
24: She was just like a natural mother. You know, she knew what to do and how to take care of her and love her up every second, and that's what she did.
23: It had to be easier for her, too, with all of you.
24: Oh, yeah.
23: And then all this family.
24: She had built-in babysitters.
2: Sarah didn't let teenage motherhood stop her from following her dreams.
24: She graduated from high school, and then she went to college and graduated from there.
2: She landed a job as a medical technician and still managed to be a hands-on mom to her now 4-year-old daughter.
3: Happy birthday, dear Jocelyn.
23: Describe Sarah when she would see Jocelyn.
19: Her eyes would light up, even for not seeing her for an hour. Like, when she, like, held Jocelyn and kissed her on the cheek and stuff, you felt it in your own heart. It was amazing.
4: Sarah was a great mother. You know, she really stepped up to the plate for Jocelyn.
2: So did Nick, who was Jocelyn's godfather. He was there for her first Halloween.
4: Just look at Big Uncle Nick, you know, carrying Jocelyn to her first house, you know, getting candy.
2: And he helped in other ways, like when Sarah decided she needed to buy a car.
4: Okay, what kind of car you want? I want a BMW, I want a BMW.
2: It just so happened, one of his friends was selling a 1999 BMW.
4: We go over there and look at it. You know, she loves the car. And I'm like, you know, let's just sit back, you know, a day or two, think about it. You know, because they break down, it's expensive to fix.
23: No, I don't see her sitting around thinking about it.
4: No, not at that age. She comes over like 2 days later. She's like, you come with me to get this car right now. I want that car.
2: And so she got it. Did she post her brand new BMW
4: all over social media?
2: Was that how you could tell Sarah was happy, by looking at her Instagram, Twitter, Facebook?
4: Yes. Besides that, she was just so happy all the time. You know, to get her to be mad was very hard.
2: And on the night of Friday, June 6th, 2014, Nick says Sarah was happy. She had recently broken up with a boy she'd been dating for 2 years and was looking forward to a night out with friends. Nick had agreed to babysit Jocelyn, and nothing seemed out of the ordinary when Sarah came by his house to drop off her daughter.
4: I came home from work, and she's like, paint my nails. And I was like, leave me alone. I'm tired. I'm going in the shower. She's like, no, I want you to paint them now. So I was like, all right, come on. And we laughed and we talked. You know, she was going out for the first time in a long time.
2: Before she left, Sarah posted on Instagram a smiling selfie showing off her freshly painted nails.
23: Did she have any parting words as she left the house?
4: I'll see you guys tomorrow. I love you. Kiss, kiss, kiss. Jocelyn, kiss. And very happy, got in the car and left.
3: Say cheese.
2: But Nick didn't see Sarah the next day. No one did. She was supposed to pick up her daughter at a family birthday party, but she never showed. And all calls and texts to her phone went unanswered.
23: That's got to be an awful feeling.
4: Yes. In your mind and in your heart, your soul, you're saying to yourself, this is not normal. You know, this is not Sarah.
8: When we come back,
24: I need to report her now.
8: The first clues to the mystery, her car near the woods.
23: What was that like, seeing her car there?
24: It was scary.
25: It was hard and scary.
8: Her messages on social media.
4: Was someone following her? Did someone attack her?
23: Very creepy. What
4: very
23: she posted.
4: Creepy. Yes, very creepy.

0: On Saturday, June 7th, 2014, single mom Sarah Good didn't show up to a family birthday party where she was supposed to pick up her four-year-old daughter, Jocelyn. No one in the family could reach her all day. Her sister Lizzie says she knew something was terribly wrong when Sarah didn't respond to messages that her daughter was asking for her.
1: Jocelyn's like, oh, I miss my mom. I said, I'll call her, and we called her, and it went to voicemail. So that's when I just thought something was not right, because she would always answer, especially if you mention Jocelyn.
2: It's heartbreaking when you think that a little girl wants to talk to her mom and you can't find her.
1: Mm-hmm.
0: When Sarah still hadn't appeared by Sunday afternoon, Lizzie went to the police station to report her missing.
1: I said, I need to report her now.
3: That report set things in motion. Prosecutor Janet Albertson, since retired, was on this missing persons case from the beginning. She learned that on the day Sarah was a no-show at the party, a woman had spotted a blue BMW abandoned next to a wooded lot.
4: A police officer had responded to that location, thinking that maybe this is a stolen car. The plates were bent.
0: Albertson says the BMW was found less than a mile from Sarah's mother's house, where Sarah and Jocelyn also lived.
4: The officer ran the plate number. It came back to Sarah Good with an address. And after that, he went to Sarah's home, and there was nobody there because, as we would later learn, they were at the birthday party.
0: Around the same time Lizzie was at the police station, that officer noticed the abandoned car was still in the same spot.
4: The officer radios it in again, and at this point now, Sarah's family had reported her missing.
5: So things were really clicking now.
4: Exactly. And once it came back as a missing person, well, now they've got a reason to really pay attention.
0: And her beloved car was the biggest clue. Detectives needed the spare key, so they headed over to Sarah's house. Her sister Jennifer was there, and she desperately wanted to know, where was the car?
6: I just remember overhearing one detective tell the other detective that the car is in Eagle Estates. And then I was on the phone with Nick, and that's when I told him, like,
5: he said the Eagle Estates,
6: and then we all followed them.
2: He went straight there to where the car was.
6: They told us not to go follow him, and I said, I don't care if you have to arrest me, I'm following you.
0: Eagle Estates was a place they knew well because it was so close by. A large entourage of Sarah's family headed over there and tried to approach her BMW, but police wouldn't let them get too close.
2: What was that like, seeing her car there? What did that tell you?
6: It was hard and scary. They wouldn't let us go.
1: They would not let us near it.
0: The police had a job to do, so things got heated. Sarah's sisters say they shouted at detectives, and detectives shouted back.
1: We were yelling at them. Mm-hmm. I was like, open the trunk.
6: Yeah, we were yelling, is she in there?
1: We're not doing anything until you leave.
6: Anyway. They were yelling at us, you guys have to leave.
2: But did you say, no, I'm not leaving,
6: yeah,
2: or did you leave?
1: We did, but then they threatened they would arrest us, so obviously we don't want to be arrested, so we did leave. And
7: we kind of left, because we kept on circling around in our cars instead of our feet. But I wasn't going to leave her if she was in there.
0: Later that night, the family finally got some answers. Detectives told them Sarah was not in the car.
2: Were you trying to hold on to hope?
6: Yeah.
0: Hope turned to action, and the family got organized in a big way.
7: Everybody came to my house, and then we just started searching just anywhere we thought to even just go. We just went.
2: How many search volunteers are we talking about?
6: There was at least 200 the first day.
8: Pretty humbling, because you can see how many people that she touched and
2: cared about her.
8: Yeah.
9: We just put it together in an hour on, you know, social media, and you know, this is how many people we have right now, but there's more people on the way, and there's already people searching.
0: Beyond searching, this large family started its own investigation, making calls and combing through social media.
8: Checking Facebooks, make sure she didn't update anything.
0: The professional detectives were also looking at Sarah's online life, piecing together clues from the Friday night she went missing. They started with that picture she posted on Instagram of her freshly painted nails. They learned she was at Nick's house around 6 p.m., and from the picture, they could see what she was wearing.
4: She had on tank tops and this very unique tank top over it with an owl face and her little headband.
0: Police then confirmed that after Sarah kissed her daughter goodbye and left her brother-in-law's house, she drove to a friend's place.
4: She hooked up with a friend of hers, a childhood friend, by the name of Jason Flores.
3: A timeline was coming together. She picked up Jason in her BMW.
4: She and Jason had referred to each other as cousins because they had been neighbors growing up when they were younger, but they had drifted apart. She had really just kind of connected with Jason about 2 weeks before.
3: At 6:51 p.m., a second selfie.
4: Jason took a selfie of the two of them where you can see Sarah driving, and she's so happy. I mean, she was just beaming, you know. She just looked like a happy kid, like for her first night out in a while.
3: They picked up Brandon Allen, a good friend of Jason's and a new friend of Sarah's, and headed over to a small gathering. A dozen or so young people hanging out in this front yard. Investigators estimate they stayed there about 40 minutes. Before they left, they took this group shot at 10:18 p.m. That's Sarah in the pink sweatshirt next to Jason.
5: Where does she go? Does she go home?
4: No. At that point, she and Jason are going to go back to Brandon's house. He lives only around the corner. So Sarah drove Jason and Brandon back to Brandon's house, where they watched The Hobbit, a movie.
3: Around 1 o'clock in the morning, Jason, Sarah's childhood friend, wanted to leave. Sarah agreed to drive him home. After she dropped him off, he sent her a text at 1:17 a.m.
4: Basically saying, "Are you home okay?" And she responds, "Yes." And we know that's on Jason's phone because the police have taken his phone to download the information.
3: All this seemed routine. Then, something ominous. On Sarah's Twitter feed, her brother-in-law Nick learned that days before Sarah went missing, she had tweeted, "So, you know I live on a dead end. I see you creeping." And a second one, getting threatened for days now. Is that the new thing to do?
10: Dead end part really is the one that got to me. Like, was someone following her? Did she get to the house and someone attack her? It's a dark dead end. Very dark where she parks.
5: They're very creepy, what
10: very
5: she posted.
10: Creepy. Yes, very creepy.
3: No one had any idea who or what she was referring to. There were so many questions, and Sarah's brother-in-law wanted answers. With the help of some large friends, Nick went looking for anyone who was with Sarah the night she vanished. He sounded more like a detective than a floor refinisher.
10: Who was she talking to? Who'd you see her talking to? Who'd you see her last leave with at the party? Who she was socializing with?
5: I mean, you're big, strong Nick. Mm-hmm. Did you want to be like, you know what? I want to put this to use and go find out some information here?
10: I did. You know, we want answers. You know, and here's me and five of the biggest guys you could probably imagine knocking on your door.
5: Was anybody getting you really hot under the collar?
10: No. No, I wasn't getting nothing from anybody.
5: So that's got to be frustrating in itself.
10: Yes.
5: That nobody's standing out.
10: Nobody's standing out. Everybody was really sincerely telling the truth.
3: But there was someone in particular Nick wanted to question, Sarah's ex-boyfriend. Their two-year relationship had just ended, and Sarah's family was getting suspicious.
8: No one can say what was really going on between them, why they split, but we thought we knew him well enough to... You know, we thought he was a great guy and she loved him.
2: You don't know everybody. You know, you don't know exactly what someone is capable of doing.
8: You don't. It's not easy to just trust people that way.
2: And he didn't show up to work the day after she went missing.
11: Coming up, new questions about the ex.
12: There were a whole bunch of rumors going around about DJ and his family.
4: The mother had threatened her.
10: The detective did say, "Nick, you really can't trust nobody at this point right now."
11: When did...

0: do not have a group.
1: 3 days after single mom Sarah Good disappeared from her home on the south shore of Long Island, scores of searchers continue to comb the woods, post signs, and follow leads, hoping to locate her.
2: Your baby girl can't wait to give you that great big hug when you come home.
1: So far, detectives were revealing only one clue to the public.
3: The fact that her car was found unoccupied, she loves this car. Something is suspicious here, and we want to find this girl.
1: Nicole Allegrezza covered the story for The Advance, a local Long Island newspaper.
4: It was the biggest story that I had gotten yet, and it also hit home because she was about the same age as me, a little bit younger.
5: What was going on social media? What were people saying?
4: Well, there were hashtags created almost immediately. Hashtag Sarah Good, hashtag Find Sarah Good. There were postings on where they were going for searches, who was going for searches, how many people were searching. Everybody was looking for Sarah.
1: And Nicole says during the searches, the gossip mill was buzzing with rumors about Sarah's recent breakup with her long-term boyfriend. His name was DJ.
4: There were a whole bunch of rumors going around about DJ and his family and that things were not going well in their relationship and that they had just broken up, I think 10 days, they said, before she went missing.
1: So Nicole was a bit taken aback when she spotted the ex-boyfriend while she was out covering the story. She saw him in a crowd of searchers.
4: As a reporter, I felt like I had to talk to him once I knew who he was. But I also was a little cautious to go near him because I was like, what if he actually had an involvement in this?
1: Investigators who were working around the clock in hopes of finding Sarah alive heard about the ex-boyfriend. Did he need to be looked at?
6: I think everybody should be looked at because when you don't know what happened, you can't exclude anybody.
1: There was an anonymous call on the Crime Stoppers tip line. Detectives learned a strange and disturbing story about the ex-boyfriend, DJ, and his mother. Apparently, the breakup with Sarah had gotten ugly.
5: DJ had left a threatening voicemail.
6: The message that DJ left in the voicemail wasn't physically threatening bodily harm to Sarah. It was more, take that post down, bitch.
1: That post, Albertson says, was a message Sarah put on her Facebook page insulting DJ and a member of his family. She says the message upset DJ's mother so much that the mother called Sarah and threatened to kill her. So Sarah called 911.
5: What is her complaint in the call? What is her concern?
6: I think her concern in the call was just to make a report. And really, the report she was looking to make was that the mother had threatened her about this post.
1: The prosecutor thought this might explain one of Sarah's strange tweets, the one she posted just 4 days before she went missing. Getting threatened for days now, is that the new thing to do?
6: The tweet was clearly associated with the phone call from the ex-boyfriend about take the post down and the mother being upset that she had put the post up.
1: But she wasn't sure what to make of the other one. So, you know I live on a dead end. I see you creeping.
6: Obviously, her and DJ had broken up. I don't really know what the tweet was about.
1: Detectives questioned the ex-boyfriend DJ and took his prints and continued their investigation.
7: All right, let's go.
1: Sarah's family also kept digging. At first, her brother-in-law Nick didn't think DJ had anything to do with Sarah's disappearance. After all, he was one of the first people to volunteer in the search.
8: He was there from day one when Sarah went missing. I mean, immediately came to my house. So I was getting a bunch of friends together, and we were going to go out looking for Sarah.
1: That was until Nick heard about DJ's angry words on Sarah's voicemail.
8: Once we found out, he kind of stood away. The detectives really didn't want us talking to him. And
5: so were you thinking about him as you're learning this information?
8: At that point, I really couldn't rule out DJ. The detective did say to me, Nick, you really can't trust nobody at this point right now. So maybe you want to just leave him alone.
5: What did you think when he said that to you?
8: A lot of things, you know. A lot of bad things, I guess you could say. You know, hurting him wise.
1: But he followed the detective's request and stayed away from the ex-boyfriend for the time being. Nick and the rest of Sarah's family had others to question. Anyone who was with Sarah the night she disappeared was on their radar.
0: They threw me up against the car and started screaming at me and all that.
5: Really?
0: Yeah, but they were blaming anybody who was there that night.
7: Coming up.
8: Tears are rolling down my eyes. I says, if I find the person who hurt her, I says, I will bring him to you.
7: Pain and rage. A family hell-bent on getting answers.
8: They knew I was really serious.
1: Sarah Good had now been missing for 4 days, and her family was doing everything possible to find her, and then some.
9: We just stayed up all night, going over the same things over and over again, talking amongst ourselves.
5: What can we do tomorrow?
10: You guys are all in the dark,
9: right? Yeah.
10: About this investigation.
9: That's why we had to do everything ourselves.
10: That's why you decided to start investigating.
9: Right, yeah.
1: And as for Sarah's brother-in-law, Nick, police were worried he might be taking things too far.
8: Bring him to you.
7: Pain. And rage. A family hell-bent on getting answers.
8: They knew I was really serious.
1: Sarah Good had now been missing for 4 days, and her family was doing everything possible to find her, and then some.
9: We just stayed up all night, going over the same things over and over again, talking amongst ourselves.
5: What can we do tomorrow?
10: You guys are all in the dark,
9: right? Yeah.
10: About this investigation.
9: That's why we had to do everything ourselves.
10: That's why you decided to start investigating.
9: Right, yeah.
1: And as for Sarah's brother-in-law, Nick, police were worried he might be taking things too far.
8: They get called back into the precinct. They tell me you got to calm down, you're going to hurt somebody.
1: But Nick wasn't ready to back down.
8: As tears are rolling down my eyes, I says, if I find the person who hurt her or harmed her in any which way, I says, I will bring him to you.
5: Almost like Nick the Bounty Hunter.
8: Yeah.
5: In a way.
8: Yes, yes. And they knew I wasn't playing. They knew I was really serious at that point.
5: Think you could have brought that person in alive?
8: At that time, no.
1: He was determined to get answers. His mission was to find anyone who might know where to find Sarah. That included Sarah's childhood friend, Jason Flores, and her new friend, Brandon Allen. All three of them had been at Brandon's house watching a movie the night she disappeared. Luckily for Brandon, the police got to him as doing everything possible to find her, and then some.
9: We just stayed up all night, going over the same things over and over again, talking amongst ourselves.
5: What can we do tomorrow?
10: You guys are all in the dark,
9: right? Yeah.
10: About this investigation.
9: That's why we had to do everything ourselves.
10: That's why you decided to start investigating.
9: Right, yeah.
1: And as for Sarah's brother-in-law, Nick, police were worried he might be taking things too far.
8: They get called back into the precinct. They tell me you got to calm down, you're going to hurt somebody.
1: But Nick wasn't ready to back down.
8: As tears are rolling down my eyes, I says, if I find the person who hurt her or harmed her in any which way, I says, I will bring him to you.
5: Almost like Nick the Bounty Hunter.
8: Yeah.
5: In a way.
8: Yes, yes. And they knew I wasn't playing. They knew I was really serious at that point.
5: Think you could have brought that person in alive?
8: At that time, no.
1: He was determined to get answers. His mission was to find anyone who might know where to find Sarah. That included Sarah's childhood friend, Jason Flores, and her new friend, Brandon Allen. All three of them had been at Brandon's house watching a movie the night she disappeared. Luckily for Brandon, the police got to him first. Detectives called him in the middle of the night.
6: He came down to the police station voluntarily, I think on that Sunday night. Brandon was questioned by the police for hours.
5: Any red flags with him?
6: I don't think so, really, early on. He didn't have that much contact with Sarah. He didn't have that deeper relationship with her.
1: Brandon shared his story with us. He says all he wanted to do was help find Sarah.
0: At that point, I'm thinking, all right, there's something wrong here. We got to go and help as much as we can, just figure out where she is.
5: What kind of questions were they asking you?
0: When's the last time you seen Sarah? When's the last time you talked to her? Basic questions like that.
5: And what were you telling them?
0: Whatever they wanted to know.
5: What's their tone?
0: Aggressive.
5: Did you start to get a little worried? Like, do they think I know where she is?
0: Yeah, at some point I did feel like I had to convince them.
1: Detectives also asked him to give a DNA sample, and something else he didn't understand at the time, handprints. He agreed to both.
5: Did you have anything to do with Sarah's disappearance?
0: No.
5: Brandon says he had only met Sarah a few weeks earlier. He did know her ex-boyfriend DJ, though, and had heard about the breakup. He and DJ had gone to high school together. Were you friends?
0: We were acquaintances. I would see him around school and outside of school and stuff. It was all right.
5: Was he kind of known around the school because of his athletics?
0: Yeah, I would say so.
5: Did Sarah ever talk about him?
0: Nah, she didn't really mention him, because I'm pretty sure when she started hanging out with us, that's when they first broke up.
5: And Brandon says Sarah didn't seem worried about her ex-boyfriend or anyone else that night. Instead, she looked happy and carefree as she left his house around 1 a.m. She goes on home, and that's it? You don't hear anything?
0: That was the last time I ever seen her.
5: The police let Brandon go, but told him to stay in the area. He left the precinct, he says, and joined the search for Sarah. Why did you feel the need to be there?
0: Just because I felt like I had an obligation.
5: He had no idea his presence would cause such a stir with some members of Sarah's family who were also out looking for her.
0: You know, they threw me up against the car and started screaming at me and all that. They didn't know who to blame, so they were blaming anybody who was there that night.
5: They knew that you had been with Sarah that night.
0: Yeah.
5: What did you say to them?
0: At that point, I was just, like, begging for my life. Like, I'm sorry. Like, please don't hurt me. I don't know where she is, you know? Like, let me go.
5: Did you really think they were going to hurt you?
0: Yeah. They were telling me if I didn't tell them where she was, they were going to kill me.
5: Wow.
0: And there were witnesses there who I was with who can back that up.
5: Were you really afraid?
0: Mm-hmm. I was really scared, traumatized.
5: But while Brandon was saying he had nothing to do with Sarah's disappearance, police received puzzling information on the Crime Stoppers tip line. They heard about Brandon's brother posting this picture on social media. And the brother also mentioned in another post that Sarah had been at their house the night she went missing. So Brandon's brother had posted his bloody knuckles on Facebook and said that Sarah had been there? Is that odd?
6: There were two different posts on two different days.
5: The posts, she says, were not related. The picture of the knuckles had nothing to do with Sarah.
6: He was not there the night that this occurred. He's not at the party with these kids, and he wasn't at the house with them watching The Hobbit.
5: Detectives chased down more tips and questioned more people. But so far, nothing was bringing them closer to finding Sarah. So they pressed on, along with her ex-boyfriend and her new friend Brandon. Detectives were looking at someone else. They asked him to come to the station.
11: It goes from Mr. Nice Guy to we know you know where she is, smacking me, choking me, spitting on me.
7: Coming up, the last known person was Sarah that night in jail.
11: I was crying myself to sleep.
5: Did you feel like you were enemy number one?
11: Most definitely.
7: When Dateline...

0: As one day passed, then two, then three, four, and five, still no sign of Sarah. For her family, the not knowing was unbearable.
1: I think deep down you hoped, like, if you found her, like, maybe she was still alive and she was breathing, you might be able to help her.
0: Each night, Sarah's sisters, brothers, cousins, her entire extended family piled into one house, comforted by the closeness.
2: We all stayed at my mom's house every single night. On the floor, couches, kitchen, rooms, everybody was in there.
3: Sleep.
4: You heard the helicopters, and we went back out to search.
3: Oh, yeah, we were out. At, like, we were out all hours of the night. If we heard a helicopter, we all jumped in our car to follow it. Yeah, or if we heard a police car, we were going. We were going to find it.
0: They were relentless. Using the hashtag #FindSarahGood, they organized a massive search effort covering miles and miles.
4: How grueling was the search?
3: It was horrible.
4: It was bad. It was raining. Some days it was steaming hot.
2: Even if it was hot, you were still in layers because you were in woods and you didn't want the ticks all over you.
4: And every day, no answers.
3: And no sound.
0: Family and friends searched places like the Smith Point County Park Sarah loved and the tick-infested woods near where her car had been found. For three of her six sisters, Jennifer, Tabitha, and Samantha, the search was especially difficult.
4: All three of you were pregnant during the search? That must have just added to how hard it was.
2: It was hard. Probably worse because I know by the end of the day my feet were so swollen I didn't even want to move off of the couch, but I knew I had to because I wanted to find her. You feel sick to your stomach, but you couldn't tell if it was sickness from pregnancy or sickness because you're afraid you're going to find her and she's going to be dead.
0: In what seemed like parallel investigations, everyone detectives talked to, the family tried to talk to as well. One person her sisters hadn't been able to reach was Sarah's childhood friend, Jason Flores. He was the one Sarah dropped off before going home that night. Since he was the last person known to be with her before she vanished, they called his cell phone.
2: We tried to, but he never answered.
4: Did anyone worry that he could have been involved or know something?
3: Yeah.
5: We don't know how or why, but we just thought he was there with her, and we just speculated he had to have something to do with it.
0: Not about to sit around and wait for Jason's call, Sarah's brother-in-law, Nick, and his large posse went out looking for him.
4: You couldn't find him?
6: No.
4: Do you think that was on purpose on Jason's part?
6: I think at that point, the word was out that, you know, we were out looking. And we were going to do whatever it had to take to get answers. So whoever got the word, well, hiding pretty good.
4: Do you think Jason was nervous, worried that you were looking for him?
6: Yeah, yes, absolutely.
4: Because he wasn't making himself readily available, did that say anything to you?
6: Yeah, that's what you got to say to yourself. Does he know something? Obviously, you know, she was with him. He's got to know something.
0: What Nick didn't know was the real reason Jason was MIA. He was behind bars. Detectives had brought him in for questioning and discovered he had an unrelated harassment warrant, so they were able to detain him.
4: 2 days, Jason was with investigators?
7: Yes. He spent a significant amount of time with six precinct detectives.
4: Did they feel like, hey, if you know, we have to find Sarah. If you know something, tell us.
7: Oh, absolutely. He's the last person that she drops off. So, you know, at this point, you have to look at these people very seriously, and you have to make sure that they're telling you the truth.
0: Prosecutor Albertson says Jason's story was consistent, and he was adamant that he had no idea where Sarah was.
4: Did they take his DNA as well?
7: They did. He consented, and he gave them his handprints.
0: Again, handprints. Not your typical police request in a missing persons case. The reason police were collecting them would soon become clear. Jason also agreed to turn over the clothes he was wearing the night Sarah went missing. His encounter with police all seemed very cooperative.
8: Everything is not what it seems.
0: But when Jason Flores sat down to speak to us, he says his visit with detectives at the 6th Precinct was like a scene out of a bad cop film.
8: The detectives called me, and I willingly went there, obviously, because why would I not go, you know what I mean?
4: Like, to the police department?
8: Yeah. So we get there, this and that. It goes from Mr. Nice Guy to we know you know where she is, smacking me, choking me, spitting on me.
9: Wow.
8: And I was scared. I was scared. Even though I knew I didn't do anything, they still had me, like, thinking in my head, like, what the f*** is going on right now? Like, you know, I didn't get no phone call. No one read me my rights.
4: What were they asking you? What kind of questions?
8: It went from, how do you know Sarah, to where the f*** is she? You f***ing little mother. You know where she is. Yeah, you were in Eagle Estates. Where the f*** were you last night? Like, just ripping my mind apart.
0: And he says it didn't get easier when he was left alone in the jail cell.
8: Make me go crazy and cry in the cell all night.
4: You actually were crying?
8: Yeah, I was crying myself to sleep. On a roll of toilet paper, that was my pillow.
4: What were you thinking about as far as Sarah?
8: I was worried. I was concerned. Because she had a lot to lose. Beautiful baby. Beautiful family, nice job, good career going for herself.
4: Did you have anything to do with Sarah's disappearance?
8: Not one bit.
0: After 2 days, they let him go, but warned him to stay close.
4: Did you feel like when you were walking out of that police department that they weren't done with you? They still felt like...
8: Oh, I knew they weren't.
4: How many times did they come talk to you?
8: 30 plus.
0: The police declined to comment on Jason's claims of how he was treated by detectives. As for Sarah's family, they had their own suspicions.
8: Her family was convinced it was me.
4: They were?
8: Yeah.
4: How did you know that?
8: The cops made it seem like that.
4: Did you feel like you were enemy number one?
8: Most definitely. I felt so targeted. And it wasn't a good feeling.
0: Sarah's family and friends were becoming more and more desperate. They didn't know who was behind her disappearance, so they kept digging. And finally hit a solid lead.
10: Coming up.
11: There were so many unanswered questions. I just had to find stuff out.
10: A best friend's hunch and an eagle-eyed neighbor.
12: I was wondering, what is he doing?
10: Help put someone new on the radar.
13: You actually followed him?
12: I really, really thought he would lead us to Sarah.

0: Sarah's family had made it clear they weren't going to be spectators in the search for their sister.
1: That's where her car was found. And
0: they were actively investigating her disappearance, and so were her friends.
2: You decided to play detective, a little bit.
3: Yeah, I guess.
0: Sarah had left a trail of cyber clues, and her best friend, Allura Cicero, was determined to follow them.
2: What was it that made you decide, I need to do something more here than just search?
3: There were so many unanswered questions. Like, I felt like I just had to find stuff out.
0: And she had an idea of where to start. Turns out, Sarah was on Allura's family cell phone plan. That meant Allura had access to Sarah's phone records, so she pulled them up on her cell.
2: What did you find? Anything that jumped out at you?
3: Just random numbers that I've never seen before. The same numbers over and over again, like back and forth.
2: Did you start calling any of the numbers?
3: I did.
2: And what kind of response were you getting when you would call?
3: Last we seen her was at the party. That's about it. Nobody knew anything.
0: As Allura scrolled through Sarah's call log, there was one number that caught her attention.
3: It was a number that kept reoccurring, so we wanted to figure out who it was, you know. So we called, and then...
2: Who answered?
3: Dante. Just the same response as everyone else. I don't know where she is, haven't seen her.
0: Dante Taylor was a friend of Jason Flores, and was part of the group Sarah was hanging out with that Friday night. His name wasn't familiar to her, but Allura's boyfriend had heard of him.
3: My boyfriend was like, oh, I think that's the kid up the block. So that's when we realized that that was the neighbor.
2: Did your boyfriend's family want to keep an eye on Dante?
3: I guess we were looking out for him, looking out for everyone, you know? It's just like when you're in a situation like that, every little thing that happens, you're paying extra attention to at this point.
0: Her boyfriend's mother, Delia McKernan, heard about Sarah's connection to Dante, so she decided to pay extra attention to him. He lived with his mom a few houses away.
4: What kind of things were you seeing? Anything suspicious?
5: You know, at the time, I wouldn't know if it was suspicious.
0: Like when she says she thought she saw Dante cleaning out his car.
5: Yeah, on two different occasions, I noticed that he had all of the... He had the car doors open, the trunk open. He was in and out of the vehicle. Just unusual behavior, you know. Just wondering. I was wondering, what is he doing?
4: Did you feel like I should tell Sarah's family what I'm seeing?
5: Oh, well, I was always in contact with them.
0: Not content to sit back and just watch, Delia became Dante's part-time shadow.
4: You actually followed him on occasion?
5: I did. Because honestly, I really, really thought he would lead us to Sarah.
4: Weren't you nervous? I mean, if he really did have something to do with her disappearance, then that would make him very dangerous.
5: Yes. And, you know, sometimes you think with your heart. And you really hope for the best. And you think that if this could lead you to Sarah, then yes.
4: You're following him where then? So where, what kind of places are you ending up?
5: He went to an auto parts store on one occasion. He stopped at a Hero shop. He stopped in the parking lot of a shopping center. I just kept thinking, okay, sooner or later, he's going to make his way back to Sarah.
4: Did you feel at all like kind of an amateur private detective?
5: I felt like a mom, and it was extremely personal because of the connection and the history that we have with Sarah's family.
0: Delia had known Sarah since she was a little girl.
4: Who was the Sarah you knew as a child and beyond?
5: Feisty, independent, loving. She had a beautiful smile. She was very family-oriented. She loved, adored her daughter.
0: When Nick, who was running out of patience, heard about Dante's number showing up on Sarah's call log, he started following him. Nick had heard the police wanted to talk to Dante, so when he spotted him outside his house, Nick called 911.
6: This is about the Sarah case, the girl that's been missing.
7: Okay.
6: And the kid Dante is on the corner, sitting in his car.
0: But Nick didn't wait for police to arrive. He was about to take matters into his own hands.
8: Coming up.
9: Everybody screaming and yelling and crying on the floor.
8: A dramatic turn in the case.
9: You felt helpless. It's a big pill to swallow.
8: When Dateline continues.

0: his palm prints, his fingerprints. He provided them with a buccal swab. He gave a consent to search his phone.
1: And when detectives confronted Dante with phone records showing he had been talking to Sarah the night she went missing, he had an explanation.
0: He was calling not to speak to Sarah, but to speak to Jason, and that Sarah picked up.
1: And they confirmed Dante was telling the truth. Sarah's childhood friend, Jason, had been using Sarah's phone that night to communicate with Dante because his own phone didn't have cell service.
0: Mr. Taylor was released and he was free to go home while the investigation continued.
2: Did that say something that he willingly gave his prints and
0: sure.
2: was talking to the police?
0: You know, it's always interesting when somebody gives you their samples.
1: And he had even been supporting the search, posting this on Twitter. It was a real whodunit. 6 days and still no sign of Sarah Good. Her brother-in-law, Nick, had run out of people to question. So he did what many others do when they start to lose hope. He went to church.
3: I get on my hands and knees. And I say, you know what, Lord? You could not give me anything else in this lifetime. Let me bring her home. You know, I want to find her.
1: Later that day, Nick met up with a search party. By now, he and the rest of the family had exhausted every possible lead. So they decided to retrace their steps and went back to the woods, not far from where Sarah's car had been found.
3: I park. I get about a half a block over. I get a phone call. They think they see a body in the woods. So we all start running, and now there's, I couldn't tell you, maybe 15, 20, 30 people at the end of the woods. And the smell was really bad. So then you knew it was a body.
1: Nick and Sarah's brother Frankie took a closer look.
3: You know, everybody screaming and yelling and crying on the floor. And
2: was something telling you it was her?
3: The sweater. It was a total indication. So me and Frankie look at each other and say, we're going to tell them it's not her.
2: Why?
3: We still wanted hope that she was alive.
1: Nick and Frankie left the woods and later ran into one of Sarah's sisters.
4: And I just remember screaming at him, like you have to tell me if it's her or not. And I just remember my brother was like, it's not her. And he just kept walking. Like, they just didn't want to talk about it.
2: Did you believe him?
4: I didn't believe him. I know it was her.
1: Sarah's family and friends had never stopped looking. Their tireless efforts had finally paid off. They had found Sarah's body. Any last bits of hope were gone. One of the searchers called 911. When Sarah's sister Tabitha heard the sirens, it became all too real.
5: That it was like a white noise that you just felt go through your body, that you knew something, whether it was Sarah or something of Sarah's, it was found.
2: How do you get that official confirmation that it really was her?
5: They made us all go back to my mom's house because it was around the block. He just stood us all in a circle and just said that they believed it was Sarah.
6: Mm-hmm. They couldn't confirm it yet.
5: Yeah.
6: They wouldn't say it really was her.
1: As chief of the homicide unit for the Suffolk County DA's office, Janet Elbertson headed straight to the scene.
0: Unfortunately, you know, her body had decomposed a significant amount in that short 6 day period. It's just sad. You know, you're just standing over this, what was clearly 6 days before, a beautiful young girl, and what you had left was a horror.
1: Elbertson says she didn't need to wait for test results. She knew it was Sarah. She recognized her clothes from these pictures.
2: Did the shirt match the photos?
0: Yeah, and when the medical examiner removed the garments and she laid them out on the gurney to be photographed, you could visualize each of the tank tops, including the owl shirt and the pink sweatshirt.
1: The same crowds of family and friends who had searched for Sarah had now come to say farewell. Nick was back at church, this time for Sarah's funeral.
2: How is everyone handling the news that this part of everything has now very tragically and sadly come to an end?
3: It just really, you know, punched in the face. It just, you're mad almost. You're mad at yourself, you know, because you couldn't do nothing. Like, you felt helpless.

0: And you've always been Sarah's protector.
1: Yes, that's how I felt, like I failed.
0: And you were the last member of her family to say goodbye.
1: Yes. It's a big pill to swallow.
0: You helped her get ready.
1: For a night out, when I painted her nails, yes.
0: But you never could have known.
1: You never know. You should always tell your loved ones you love them. You really don't know.
2: His deep sorrow was clouded by anger and suspicion. Now that the search for Sarah was over, it was time to find her killer. So far, detectives had made no arrests, but Nick had his eye on someone.
1: He was the only one that I just wanted to rip his heart out of him.
3: Coming up.
4: That's a big deal. It's a tremendous deal.
3: A telltale piece of evidence.
0: It's almost like it was the killer's calling card.
4: It was his signature.
2: Sarah Good's family and friends walked the beach in Mastic, New York, to say their final goodbyes at a place that had always brought her such joy. But as they tossed flowers into the ocean, they felt no peace. Weeks had gone by with no word on who killed Sarah.
4: You're trying to grieve the loss of your sister, and there's the realization that there's a killer on the loose.
5: We weren't told anything, basically. We were just told that they were looking into people and they have people in mind.
6: Yeah, I think we called almost every day to see if they found somebody or if they're questioning more people, and we just got the runaround.
4: That's got to put the whole community on edge.
6: Mm-hmm.
2: What the family didn't know was police were getting closer to finding her killer. And now, Sarah's body gave investigators more clues. They could tell it was a brutal murder. She had been stabbed more than 40 times.
4: This young lady has 6 sharp force injuries to her forehead, a broken nose, a stab wound that went through and through the front to the back of her shoulder. She's got a stab wound into the clavicle. She's got 2 stab wounds to her lower leg.
2: The prosecutor had a theory as to what started this vicious attack.
4: The killer wanted something from her she didn't want to give up, and he was pulling her towards him.
2: Albertson believes Sarah had resisted a sexual advance, so her attacker raped her before stabbing her to death.
4: It's very clear when you looked at it that he landed on her from behind, pinned her down, and inflicted those injuries because she had bruising on her legs, front and back, inside the right and left thigh, that were inflicted while she was alive.
2: Semen was found in Sarah's body, and leaves and twigs had been stuffed between her legs in an attempt, the prosecutor surmised, to cover up DNA.
4: This is brute force. This is an animal.
2: And when they looked at the forensic evidence, the prosecutor says it was clear the struggle began inside Sarah's BMW.
4: There was a significant amount of blood and a large clump of her hair in the door jamb.
0: It's a frightening discovery, finding hair and blood.
4: It is. And the amount of hair that was hanging out of that door jamb was significant.
2: Sarah's BMW had been towed to the police department's impound yard, where forensic experts went to work.
4: They spent quite a long amount of time going over that car.
2: Besides blood and hair, something else caught their attention.
4: They noticed almost immediately on the hood of her BMW was red-brown staining.
2: Karen Oswald, a fingerprint expert, worked the case. She says once investigators visually inspected the staining on the hood, they dusted it for prints.
7: There were a few handprints that were developed on the hood.
4: And were you able to get prints off of them? Was it a usable handprint?
7: They weren't usable the way they were with just the white fingerprint powder. There weren't enough characteristics to compare it to somebody else.
2: Then they did a second test using a chemical called Amido Black. And this time, there was enough detail. One of the handprints was usable for comparison. And the test told them something else.
4: So if there's blood on this palm print, it's going to now show up with this chemical.
7: Hopefully, yes.
4: And what happened when you put the chemical on it?
7: It did develop.
4: So the palm print turned blue.
7: Yes.
4: Which means that there was very likely blood in that palm print.
7: Correct.
4: And that's a big deal.
7: It's a tremendous deal.
2: While Oswald and her team examined the prints, other investigators tested the blood to see who it belonged to.
7: The blood came back to Sarah Good.
2: Oswald believed the killer had attacked Sarah,
0: got her blood on his hands, and then carelessly left his prints. So that's why detectives have been gathering handprints from every potential suspect. The prosecutor says they knew if they could find a match, they could likely solve this crime.
8: It's almost like it was the killer's calling card.
4: It was his signature.
0: The print specialist was able to compare that bloody signature with those of potential suspects detectives sent her way.
7: You don't always know the homicide's level of interest in somebody. You're going to compare these prints to anybody they ask.
0: And one by one, she checked for possible matches, helping police cross names off their list. Like Sarah's ex-boyfriend, DJ, his prints did not match. Neither did Brandon Allen's. It was his house Sarah had been at that night. He says once he was cleared, detectives started treating him differently.
9: They just wanted to know what we knew.
10: You could feel that
9: Yeah. They're
10: not really looking at me. They just want me to help.
9: Mm-hmm.
0: And someone police had kept in jail for 2 days, the last known person to see Sarah alive, Jason Flores, was also cleared by his palm print.
11: And they come to my house and tell me.
10: Who came, the detectives?
11: Yeah, because they know how much I went through, and they knew, like, I mean, this wasn't easy for anyone to go through, especially someone you're accusing of it. I was just thinking, like, wow, I just really feel Sarah, like, with me right now.
0: As Oswald cross-checked palm prints, Delia McKernan had been keeping a close eye on her neighbor, Dante Taylor. Remember, he'd been with the group Sarah was hanging out with that fateful night, and his cell number showed up on Sarah's phone records.
8: Were you glued to your window?
12: Absolutely. As crazy as that might sound, yes.
0: Even though Dante had been questioned by detectives and let go, Delia continued to watch him. Using her high-powered binoculars, she kept an eye on his house.
8: Were you looking for every little...
12: Everything.
8: Anything you could see?
12: Everything. Even if it was an article of Sarah's clothing, or perhaps a woman's bag, or something that was out of character for him.
0: And sure enough, one thing caught her attention. She watched as Dante tried to hide his car. At least, that's what it looked like to her.
12: At one point, he actually put garbage pails behind his vehicle and kind of thought that that would help conceal it.
0: And then, one night, coming home from dinner, Delia says her street was blocked off. A police flatbed was towing away Dante's car.
12: We were unable to access my street because the tow truck was blocking it. And also, the officers were not allowing anyone. Even if you lived here, they weren't allowing anyone down the street. We thought at that point, okay, this is really serious. Like, this could be it.
0: But weeks passed, and nothing happened. Police didn't arrest anyone. Meanwhile, from the time Sarah had gone missing, Dante had been hanging out with Brandon and Jason. They'd all been friends for years.
10: What kind of guy was he?
11: He was definitely a ladies' man. He was very jealous. He was a jealous type of man.
10: Did the ladies like him?
11: Yeah, I guess it was his eyes. That's what I always heard, was that they liked his eyes.
10: And did he like the attention from women?
11: Yeah, he liked to be the center of attention all the time. Anywhere we were, he would try to be on the spotlight.
0: And Brandon says Dante was trying to make something of his life.
10: Why did he want to go into the Marines?
9: I don't know. Probably just like anybody else, to serve the country.
0: But Dante dropped out not long after basic training and had recently returned home. And while Sarah was missing, Brandon says Dante seemed off.
9: It's hard to explain. You know, you would have to see for yourself, you know, like being around him and getting the vibes. It was just, it wasn't right. Something wasn't right.
10: Talk about those vibes.
9: Creepy. Like he'll just stand there and just stare at you.
10: Did that make you uncomfortable?
9: I would just look away.
10: But yet you all kept hanging out with him?
9: Yeah.
0: And Jason thought maybe Dante's short stint in the Marines had changed him.
11: We were actually good friends at one point, and then he went away, came back, and then it was just weird.
0: Jason remembers a weird incident one day when they were at a barbecue not long after Sarah went missing. Dante got into an argument with another one of their friends and pulled out a shotgun.
11: So Dante popped his trunk and started pointing the gun at him, and then Brandon ran up to Dante and pushed him back with the gun, and Dante put the gun back in his trunk, and that was that. Like,
10: what did you think when he pulled out a gun?
11: I was just on the roof, like, I'm staying over here. I'm not going near that gun. I don't like guns.
10: He had just bought it?
11: Yes.
0: To his friends, Dante's behavior seemed erratic. But there was something else to consider. Just as Jason, Brandon, and the ex-boyfriend had done, Dante willingly gave his handprints. If his prints had matched, wouldn't police have arrested him? There was more to this story. So much more.
3: Coming up.
13: If you follow it, it's amazing.
3: A deep dive into Sarah's cell phone records reveals a secret early morning rendezvous.
13: You see, Sarah is home, and all hell broke loose from there.
3: When Dateline...

0: On the night Sarah Good was murdered, detectives already knew she had dropped off her friend Jason at around 1 a.m. and a few minutes later texted him that she had made it home safely. But it wasn't until they combed through Sarah's phone records and checked cell tower data that they started to figure out what happened next.
1: Those cell phone records were really telling you a story.
2: It's incredibly powerful. If you follow it, it's amazing. You see Sarah is home.
0: Lawrence Apiso, an assistant district attorney with the Suffolk County DA's office, worked the case.
2: And Jason texts her, "Are you home? Are you home safe?" And she says yes. And all hell broke loose from there.
0: He says after that text, Sarah got a call from someone else.
2: Somebody is speaking to her, and there's conversations going back and forth.
0: When detectives tracked the cell phone movements, they could see whoever was talking to Sarah started off in Mastic, New York, then traveled about 10 miles north to where Sarah was living near Eagle Estates.
2: She's home, but we see this phone number, the cell instrument with this phone number, move very deliberately right up to Sarah Good's home, where the phones come together.
0: Once the cell phone pinged near Sarah's house, all phone communication stopped. Prosecutors believe that's when Sarah and her caller started communicating in person.
3: She receives a call from a young man, and at 1:30 in the morning, you know, she went out to meet him.
0: Albertson theorized Sarah, who was 21 and a single mom, wanted to make the most of this rare night out. So when she got an offer to keep the party going, she took it.
3: I think her decision was just kind of naive and foolish, and unfortunately, you know, it turned out to be fatal.
0: So who was this person Sarah met up with on the night she was murdered? Police traced the number.
3: It ultimately was identified to Dante Taylor.
0: 19-year-old Dante Taylor, the handsome Marine Corps dropout. When police had questioned him back when Sarah was missing, he told them he and Sarah never got together after the group split up that night.
3: He maintained that he asked her to hang out, and that she said no, she wasn't going to hang out. And he was confronted with phone records and cell tower information that said otherwise. And, you know, he basically said, those records must be wrong. So the records are not wrong. You know, people are liars, records aren't.
0: And even though Sarah and Dante were part of the group hanging out together the night she went missing, their mutual friend, Jason Flores, says the two barely interacted.
4: He didn't make any comment, oh, she's cute or anything. No.
5: He came up to her car and we were sitting in her car.
0: He says the three of them had a short conversation.
5: And then he walked away, and that was the only thing.
0: The family had also been suspicious of Dante when they called him while looking for Sarah.
6: I talked to him twice, once at night when we first started, and then in the morning. I think he just switched that either he did or didn't see her. I don't remember.
7: He might not have gotten his story straight.
6: Yeah.
0: Police already had cell records linking Dante to Sarah. So what about his palm print? Karen Oswald remembers when Dante came in to give his prints.
8: He was a regular guy. He was polite, helpful. He was a nice guy.
7: When someone acts like that, do you think, oh, it probably wasn't him?
8: I don't make it a determination on whether I think it was them or not. I've seen enough people who have done really bad things, and to your face, they're nice, they're polite, they're respectful, but demeanors change.
0: Oswald carefully compared the ridges from the bloody palm print to Dante's. Finally, a hit.
8: It matched to Dante Taylor.
7: How did that feel to make that match, that now you've potentially caught the killer?
8: In one instance, it feels great because you always want to be part of that team that gives the evidence that catches somebody who's done something this awful, but the reality is you never actually want to work a case like this. You never want to hear the story of what happened to Sarah. You immediately think, you know, she met this guy at a party. That could have been me or any of my friends or my sister.
0: But even with the palm print and the cell phone records all pointing to Dante as Sarah's killer, police didn't arrest him. There was a problem and a brand new lead.
9: Coming up.
3: We received information that there might be another victim out there.
9: Another victim?
10: He had a knife. He had it at my throat. He just kept saying, "I'll kill you."
0: As detectives built their case against Dante Taylor, The prosecutor worried about a key piece of evidence, the bloody palm print Dante left on the hood of Sarah's car. She wasn't sure she'd be able to use it in court. Remember when police brought Dante in for questioning back when Sarah was still missing?
3: You have all the family members screaming and yelling, and the potential for a weapon.
0: That was the time when Nick had called police, and when they showed up, they handcuffed Dante, brought him to the precinct, questioned him for hours, and got his handprint. But they never read him his rights.
3: Because the detectives believed they'd made it clear to him that he was not under arrest, that he was in fact free to go.
0: But Albertson knew there was a strong possibility a judge might not see it that way and could suppress Dante's palm print, meaning the most damning piece of evidence linking him to Sarah's murder would be thrown out. Because police never read him his rights, for now, Dante walked free. Exactly. His neighbor Delia continued to spy on him. And one day, as a car drove past her, she saw something alarming.
11: He was hiding, crouched down in the back seat. And so I made it a point to slow my vehicle as I passed. And I looked into the vehicle, and that's when I saw Dante hiding in the back seat.
12: What did you think of that?
11: I thought, wow, he's going to get away. He's going to go on the run. He's going to leave.
12: Did you tell someone immediately?
11: I did.
0: That's how Albertson learned Dante was leaving for Florida on a one-way ticket.
3: We were grateful for the observations that she made because that's what led us to the one-way ticket.
0: Since detectives weren't ready to charge him with murder, they couldn't stop him from leaving town. Instead, they kept working the case, hoping for a plan B. And then
3: we received information that there might be another victim out there.
0: The information came from Sarah's friend, Jason Flores. During one of his many interviews with police, Jason told them about another girl who said Dante had attacked her.
5: This girl, she messaged me like a couple months after me and Dante hung out with her. She was like, oh, how can you let him do that to me? I was like, what are you talking about? She's like, he put a knife to my throat and tried to rape me in the room.
12: Did you tell the police about that?
5: Yeah, I showed them the messages. I printed them out for them.
0: The girl was Nicole Lucas.
10: She just kept saying, I'll kill you. Don't with me.
0: The incident happened about 2 years earlier in Dante's house. Jason says she told him she was so afraid of Dante, she never reported it to police. Now, the police went looking for her, and what she told them sounded like an eerie echo of what they believed happened to Sarah.
10: And he kept trying to touch my body, and he opened the zipper to my shorts, and then he had a knife above his bed, and he had it at my throat. He was, like, waving it around.
0: Nicole shared her story on video with a reporter from Newsday, a Long Island newspaper.
10: And he said that he would kill me. And he said, are you scared? And I said, no, because I was just trying to, like, I didn't want to show him fear. And then he actually touched my throat with the knife.
0: Nicole says they struggled. He punched her several times, and then she panicked and hit him in the face.
10: That was my chance to run, because he was on his side. He was just in shock that I smacked him.
0: She escaped, and for years tried to forget it ever happened.
10: I didn't want to talk about it. I just wanted it to be left alone. But what happened to Sarah Good, I wanted to help them in a way.
0: Nicole was now willing to press charges, and detectives hoped her case might give them a second shot at Dante Taylor. If they could get a warrant to arrest him for attempted rape, they would be able to take his palm prints again.
13: This palm print could hold the key to this whole case.
3: Correct.
0: So detectives tracked down people who corroborated Nicole's story. And this, the prosecutor says, gave police what they needed.
13: Was this kind of like a do-over?
3: In a way, yes.
0: Now they could arrest Dante on the attempted rape charge and use his new palm prints in Sarah's case.
3: It helped protect the case. It helped to protect the integrity of the evidence.
14: Hey, Dante, how you doing?
0: So more than a month after Sarah had been brutally murdered, detectives flew down to Florida armed with a warrant and brought her suspected killer back to New York.
15: Why'd you kill her?
0: Where he was charged with rape and first-degree murder. Sarah's brother-in-law, Nick, heard about the arrest from police.
16: The detectives called at night, very late, and said that they were bringing Dante Taylor back. He's the one who murdered Sarah.
13: What was it like to hear that?
16: A lot of emotions, just, just want to get a hold of them, really. You know? Just give them to me. Don't even, you know, worry about anything else.
13: The court of Nick.
16: Yeah. Yeah.
0: He wasn't surprised to hear who it was.
16: He was the only one, the only person, that when I got to him face to face, like me and you, I felt something that I just wanted to rip his heart out of him. It was just real bad.
0: Sarah's sister Lizzie will never forget hearing the news.
6: The detective called me and said that we arrested him, and then my body just, I guess it went into shock because just felt like the blood drained out of my body. I don't know why. I was freezing cold, and then I was sweating, and I didn't know what to do.
0: The family's rage against Dante Taylor would slowly simmer during the 2 years before his trial. And when they finally entered the courtroom, it would take all their strength to keep their anger from boiling over.
6: You had to hold yourself in the seat because he was right there. If you just picked up your hand.
10: And every time he walked in, that smirk he had on his face, he wants to jump over and deck him.
9: Coming up, an explosive claim in court.
15: From the very beginning, you can't trust the police or the district attorney in this case.
9: And one haunting detail her family never heard.
16: I wanted to jump out of my seat.
9: When Dateline.

0: Just shy of 2 years after Sarah Good was murdered, the case against Dante Taylor went before a jury in Riverhead, New York. He had pleaded not guilty. On May 11, 2016, Sarah's family and friends packed the courtroom and continued to fill the seats every day during the five-week trial.
1: You had T-shirts made up, Justice for Sarah. The judge told you to tone it down a little bit.
2: A little bit, all the way.
3: What are the signs that we had hanging around the neighborhoods? We had outside of our houses, on the main roads,
2: cars.
3: The judge obviously said that was not allowed, you know.
1: Because of jurors, was that the idea?
3: Yeah,
2: he didn't he didn't want them to influence the jurors in case they saw it.
0: Her family complied with the judge's order. They sat quietly in the courtroom while the prosecution laid out its case.
4: With all the strong evidence, was this a slam dunk?
5: No, you never say it's going to be a slam dunk.
0: Prosecutors took the jurors through the timeline of the night of the murder. No detail was too small. They began with Sarah's selfie showing off her red nails.
6: It's amazing if you look at the social media in this case and the Instagram and the Twitter, you can almost see this happening in real time.
0: To further bolster the timeline, prosecutor Lawrence Apiso also showed the jury Sarah's cell phone records and cell tower data. They illustrated that not only was Dante Taylor the last person to be with Sarah, he had also returned to the scene of the crime.
6: The records tell really a story of a killer who went from his home to her home and returned there several times in the course of the next few days, almost to see what was happening and how the investigation was developing.
0: Their theory? After Dante Taylor lured Sarah out of her house, he savagely beat her in the car, then dragged her into the woods, raped her, and stabbed her more than 40 times. The jury saw photos of the blood and hair found in Sarah's BMW. And to support the theory of rape, a crime lab expert testified that Dante's DNA sample was a perfect match to the semen found in Sarah's body.
5: This was about complete domination of that young lady, because she ends up in the woods, face down the way the jury saw her, with her legs slightly splayed out. She's naked from the waist down. Her upper garments are on but pushed up, and her little black sandals are zippered and strapped to her feet still.
0: The prosecution painted a portrait of a brutal killer who had carelessly left his calling card. Albertson showed the jury Dante's handprint covered in Sarah's blood. And there was something else investigators had discovered that Albertson also believed was irrefutable evidence. A drop of blood in Dante's car.
5: One small blood stain. That blood stain came back to Sarah Good.
0: A fact Janet Albertson ended with in her closing argument.
5: One blood stain from a dead girl is one blood stain too many.
7: Coming up, Dante's defense team drops a bombshell.
8: You think the police made mistakes from the very beginning?
9: Mistake is being generous. It was no mistake. It was intentional.
7: What will the jury believe?
5: The family's getting more and more upset and anxiety-ridden. So it's really nerve-wracking.

0: Prosecutors had meticulously laid out their evidence against Dante Taylor to prove he brutally raped and murdered Sarah Good. Her brother-in-law, Nick, listened to the testimony, and there was something he found especially hard to hear. He was the one who had lovingly painted Sarah's nails right before she went out that night.
1: When Janet said to the jury, "We have no more fingers no more, but we have our fingernails that were painted," and I wanted to jump out of my seat and strangle him.
0: But according to defense attorneys John Lewis and Deborah Buxbaum, Nick's rage was misplaced. They claimed Dante Taylor was innocent.
2: There's no direct evidence that links Dante Taylor to this crime.
3: I felt like this really was a case of classic tunnel vision, where from the get-go, this seemed to be targeted at Dante Taylor. Everybody thought it has to be Dante Taylor, and any information that they came across or that they uncovered during their investigation that didn't point to Dante Taylor basically got swept aside or got ignored.
0: His attorneys acknowledged to the jury that Sarah and Dante did meet, but they said it was simply a sexual encounter between two consenting adults, and Dante left her unharmed. They called a former medical examiner to the stand, who testified there was no physical evidence on Sarah's body that proved she had been raped.
2: There is no evidence that semen was placed there as part of a forcible compulsion.
0: And then, an explosive claim. Lewis told jurors not only had detectives botched the investigation, but he believed they were unethical.
4: You think the police made mistakes from the very beginning?
2: Mistake is being generous. It was no mistake. It was intentional.
4: You believe he was framed by detectives?
2: I believe that the evidence, okay, is questionable, and that's the issue. The issue is I don't know what the truth is, and if you don't know what the truth is, then that's problematic, don't you think?
0: The defense accused the police and prosecution of withholding information for a year and a half about other possible suspects, like the Crime Stoppers tip about Sarah's ex-boyfriend's angry words.
4: Why do you think they were withholding all this information from you?
2: Because that's the way they operate.
0: As for the drop of Sarah's blood found in Dante's car, Lewis questioned how it got there in the first place.
2: I don't think that was competent evidence to begin with, based upon the fact that four detectives searched that car for over an hour before releasing it back to Dante Taylor and never found any blood in it, Sarah Goods or otherwise.
0: He says it wasn't until days later, when police searched the car again, that they found the blood. And that bloody palm print on Sarah's car? The defense didn't deny it was Dante's print. Instead, they disputed whether or not it was actually a bloody print. There were discrepancies in the testing. The first sample from the print came back positive for blood. The second, done more than a year later, after the print had been chemically processed, came back negative.
4: But wasn't it red or brown?
2: I don't believe that that's the case.
4: It's going to be hard for the viewers to understand, like, what else could it be?
2: Okay, so nobody owns Photoshop. None of your viewers know what Photoshop is?
4: But now you're accusing the police of changing the color of the photo.
2: I'm saying from the very beginning that you can't trust the police or the district attorney in this case.
4: There is no proof that they planted blood or Photoshopped pictures of the palm print. I mean, these are just allegations by you.
2: I'm not saying they did or they didn't. I'm saying I'll never know whether they did or they didn't, and that's the scary part.
0: Police and the prosecution unequivocally deny photoshopping or planting evidence. They say this was all part of the defense's smokescreen. And as for withholding evidence, they say they turned over everything in plenty of time for trial.
5: The defense attorney just kept saying, "You can't trust the police, you can't trust the prosecutor." And it's really the only argument he made.
0: After more than 4 weeks of testimony, the case went to the jury.
5: There was not a seat in the courtroom for deliberation. There were lines of people outside. The family's getting more and more, you know, upset and anxiety-ridden. So it's really nerve-wracking.
0: 3 days went by before the jury reached a verdict. Dante Taylor was found guilty of rape and first-degree murder.
1: I felt like Sarah was just right here. And I could see her and picture her saying, we got this piece of shit.
6: Is this closure? I mean, what's the emotion?
7: I wouldn't say closure. She's not going to come back.
8: It's never going to bring her back. So.
7: But we got him.
0: Family and friends poured out of the courtroom and gathered outside to show jurors their gratitude.
9: Never going to be enough.
0: Then they visited Sarah's grave, as if to let her know justice had finally been served.
10: The ways of truth and love have always won.
11: Stand up.
0: A month later, in front of a packed courtroom, Dante went before the judge to hear his sentence.
11: Dante Taylor, for your conviction of murder in the first degree on count one, your sentence is life imprisonment without the possibility of parole. Your punishment will be the maximum, the only appropriate punishment for the evil man that did this. You may make chalk marks on the cell block and your walls in the cage in which you will live, and they will have no significance. You may circle dates on the calendar, but they will mean nothing, because there is no date for you to get out.
0: Since Dante received the maximum sentence, the DA's office decided to drop the attempted rape charge. Sarah's family says the judge's words were exactly what they wanted to hear.
12: It was nice to know that he's on our side. He wasn't on his side.
13: And he was emotional, too. You could, when he started reading what he was going to say, he was trying to hold back tears. You could tell.
0: A little more than a year into serving his life sentence, Dante died by suicide in an upstate New York prison. His family is now suing several prison staff members. In the lawsuit, Dante's family claims shortly before killing himself, he was brutally beaten by corrections officers. The New York Department of Corrections said it does not comment on pending litigation. For Sarah's family, there is little comfort in Dante's passing. They say her death has left a giant hole in the fabric of this tight-knit family, one that can never be mended.
14: I would trade places with her in a heartbeat if it meant that she could come back.
13: We were supposed to be her protector.
14: I always said that the older ones were supposed to go first, not the younger ones.
4: What you just said is something that a parent would say.
13: She was like our baby. She was their baby sister.
14: Like my own kid, I guess, because I was older than her. You know, try to protect her any way that we could. Well, you know, all everybody. Do it for each other.
0: And now they focus their attention on Sarah's baby. Her daughter Jocelyn is being raised by their mother. But like everything else, it's really a family affair.
15: I find comfort going to Mom's house when Jocelyn is there. And, you know, her spirit is just like Sarah's. So it's like Sarah growing up all over again. So I believe Sarah, you know, left us this gift. She's our other little angel that was given to us from Sarah. So her spirit can live on.
16: Give me a kiss. Thank you. Mm. You have another kiss?
17: That's all for now. I'm Lester Holt. Thanks for joining us. A recording of a killing.
18: Oh, God. She shot him.
17: Captured by the killer herself.
19: My jaw hit the floor.
20: I heard the gunshot, and then I hear him yell, "You shot me." I was like, oh, my God, I don't know what to do here. I was scared to death.
19: What story did she tell? She was terrified of him.
21: You know you're not supposed to be here. Get out of here. I have a gun. Please.
19: Was it an incident that got out of control, or was this planned? It almost seemed a little rehearsed.
22: I saw her mugshot. Here we have this young, talented actress. We didn't know the full story.
23: Like, this is absolutely crazy. She's not who she says she is.
19: Did somebody put her up to this? I had that nagging in my mind. There was more going on here.
17: I'm Lester Holt, and this is Dateline. Here's Keith Morrison with Killer Roll.
24: This is a horror movie. Oh, yes.
2: A horror movie with all its requisite darkness. Its setting, its spine-chilling story, its disturbing characters. But really,
3: please stop.
2: Where does performance end and reality begin?
5: Jackson County 911 emergency. Tell me what the emergency is.
9: All I can tell you is a gun went off.
2: This is also a story about family, about ambition, accomplishment, sharing.
5: Are you in danger?
9: Yes.
5: Okay, is the person that did the firing of the weapon, are they there now?
9: Yes.
2: So, yes, a horror movie. Matthew Spickard and his daughter Trinity live in the Siskiyou Mountains of southern Oregon. Isolated, yes, but not very far from the town of Ashland with its Shakespearean festival, artists of all kinds. Trinity and her dad had evolved into a talented, even quirky little duo, performing as musicians one night, comedians the next, and stage actors whenever the chance came along.
24: I was 14. I was going into the ninth grade.
2: That's when Trinity said to her dad, "Why don't we make a movie?"
24: We're kind of blissfully blind. We're just oh, we'll just do it. It'll be fine. And
25: our main goal in sight was just to get a story and a script laid out.
2: In these mountains, myths are as persistent as the rain. Here some people swear to seeing Bigfoot wandering through deep woods. And the undead might just be a story. Or maybe not.
26: Flashes really.
2: So, what movie did Dad and daughter write? From the Dark, they called it.
25: It ends up being a movie about isolation.
24: It's kind of a film about paranoia. The human response to fear, I think.
25: Yes.
2: Trinity's dad had been saving for a motorcycle. Instead, he hired a screenwriter, a director, musician, and then came casting. The lead character, Valerie, was in nearly every scene. The success of the film would be riding on her shoulders. But by the final day of casting,
27: we were just kind of sitting in the audition room and we're like, man, we have not found our Valerie yet. And
28: Valerie or Damon.
27: We were kind of freaking out.
29: Action!
30: Get back to RQ Saturday!
29: Damn it, Val.
2: And then she walked in.
27: And they just blew it out of the water.
24: I'm Valerie. I don't know if you remember my name.
2: She was Wynne Reed.
24: Yes.
31: She was such a phenomenal actor. It was just insane. We absolutely adored her.
2: Mig Windows read for the Valerie part, too.
32: I remember we got to this really dramatic scene, and I was trying very hard to, you know, use every ounce of my acting training to try to get this scene right. And then we could hear Wynne rehearsing with her scene partner, and she had absolute panic in her voice. At first, we thought something had happened.
33: Huh?
32: We thought,
33: wow.
32: Oh my God, like, is everything okay over there? Oh my God, no, they're just rehearsing the scene and they're much better than us. I don't want to do that.
2: Meg was cast as the grumpy housekeeper. That's her with the braided brown hair. But the star, clearly, was Wynne.
24: A few of us are staying in a cabin. We're going to have some drinks. It'll be fun.
2: Shooting began at a rented chateau deep in the mountains. The plot? The stranded staff of a mountain lodge slowly realizes one of them is a killer. And when Wynne Reed was on the set, they sensed they were in the presence of greatness.
31: She could easily pull out an emotion the entire film. She could turn it on like that. She would walk into the scene with tears already coming down. Let's do this. Let's go.
24: Diane, I think it's time for you to go to bed.
34: No.
2: Meg admired Wynne's acting too, but something bothered her. Strange as it sounds, she had a feeling Wynne was
24: Diane!
2: Well, not Wynne. She couldn't be sure. The hair was very different, and her face, maybe. Yet Wynne reminded Meg a great deal of an old high school classmate, a woman named Tucker, Tucker Reed.
32: I really had a strong inkling that that was her. She looked so much like her.
33: Did she seem to recognize you?
32: No.
2: It was just so peculiar. Meg and this Tucker had been in plays together in high school.
32: And I remember thinking I could really see her being someone who will succeed professionally.
2: The high school Tucker, Meg remembered, also had a very, well, present mother. Kelly was her name, always around.
32: Her mom would come to the theater to help her with her hair and makeup.
2: But memories can be tricky. And now, years later on the movie set, Meg began to doubt hers.
32: I was kind of 50-50 on it.
0: You weren't sure if it was the same person or not?
32: I was not sure.
2: Until the day a woman, introduced as Wynn's relative, showed up on the set.
32: And I saw that her relative had a bag full of hair and makeup stuff.
2: Meg recognized her instantly. The relative was Kelly, Tucker's mom.
32: And it took me right back to high school seeing that.
2: Meg was now convinced her hunch was right. Wynn really was Tucker. But she decided not to tell anybody. And she didn't until shooting wrapped and all were back in town.
1: And she was like, I need to tell you something about Wynn. And she's like, well, she's on trial for murder.
2: Was it possible their movie killer was a killer?
17: Coming up.
4: How are you holding the gun at this point?
6: It was only in one hand. I sort of remember just sort of having it in the air.
19: I had that nagging in my mind that there was more going on here.
7: Action.
2: Their movie was a thriller called From the Dark.
8: What the hell are you doing?
2: Turned out the filmmakers were in the dark. Only after they wrapped the shoot did they find out that their leading lady, Wynn, was really named Tucker. And that in real life, she had shot her own uncle to death.
1: When I watch the movie now, like, I feel like someone's messing with me. And it's like it's a sick joke in a way, yeah. Like, that I don't get.
7: You can use anything.
2: Hard to understand why Tucker would audition for a role like that. Or why she would kill a man.
6: I was absolutely sure he was going to kill my mother.
2: Here is Wynn, now Tucker, in another on-camera appearance. The date is July the 26th, 2016. Tucker is at the police station.
19: She seemed like a... To me, just on first blush, a meek, mannered young lady that seemed upset.
2: Tony Young was one of two detectives who heard firsthand, just hours after it happened, Tucker's account of how and why she killed Shane Moore, the brother of Tucker's mom and sometimes makeup artist, Kelly. It happened at Tucker's grandmother's house out in the country.
19: It was told to us in a way that painted the picture of Shane Moore coming in, trying to come into the front door of the residence, and Kelly fighting to keep him out because he was coming in to seriously assault or kill Kelly and Tucker.
6: You know how, like, in horror movies, the hand goes around the door?
4: Right.
6: And he was, like, wedging himself so the door couldn't be closed again.
4: How are you holding the gun at this point?
6: It was only in one hand. I sort of remember just sort of having it in the air.
4: Do you make a conscious decision to fire the gun?
6: I don't think, no.
4: Tell me about that.
6: To fire a gun, I've always thought you had to cock a gun. This gun doesn't do that. It just fired.
2: She didn't know how the gun worked, she said, and it happened so fast, and she did warn him, she said.
4: Can you, in your best words and your best recollection, tell us, best you can, exactly what you said to him when you got up there? Just reenact it for us. As loud as you need to be.
6: You know you're not supposed to be here. Get out of here. I have a gun. Leave. You're violent. We all know you're violent. Get out of here. It was very loud. There was no mistaking it. Do this to us anymore.
2: That same day, Tucker's mom, Kelly, still visibly agitated, told the same story about this frightening attack.
10: I'm telling you that moments before my brother died, he was assaulting me with the door. He was screaming at me. He was trying to force his way into a house he had no right to be in. I didn't know what Shane was going to do. It was horrifying.
2: How did this mother and daughter ever get caught up in a killing? These are two very accomplished women. Kelly was once an attorney, left the field to co-author with her husband a best-selling true crime book, Deadly Medicine, which later was adapted into a made-for-TV movie. It appeared on NBC. And Tucker? Well, along with her mom and sister, she co-authored two young adult novels, even narrated the audiobook versions.
11: Amber House was an odd place at any hour.
12: She was always sort of ahead of the curve on everything.
2: Tucker's dad, Daniel Reed.
12: I wasn't surprised that she became a good writer because it was during sort of the frantic period where Kelly and I were trying to write something that would sell that she was brought up into. So stories were just like in the air for her.
2: Though perhaps the biggest story of Tucker's childhood was the unraveling of her parents' marriage.
12: Our kids grew up in a very, kind of like a war zone, psychologically and emotionally. It was a very tense atmosphere that they were brought up into.
2: Later, while attending USC, Tucker accused a boyfriend of raping her. And when the university said it found no evidence a rape occurred, she held a press conference.
13: I believe that the weaknesses could be pinpointed and fixed.
2: After college, she moved back to Oregon, developed her acting skills, and 2 years later shot her uncle to save her mom.
4: Did he ever threaten to kill you?
10: Yes.
2: To hear this well-educated, well-spoken young woman tell it, this was a clear case of self-defense. After police left the interrogation room, she seemed to fall apart with remorse for what she'd done. And yet,
19: I had that nagging in my mind that this was a lot more. It had a lot of different tendrils that there was more going on here.
2: Indeed, there was.
14: Coming up.
15: It must have seemed very strange when you got up to the house.
16: As soon as the door shut, it was strange.
18: A simmering family feud and a shell-shocked witness in the middle.
16: And I went, oh my God, that's a .38.
18: When Dateline continues.

0: The story Tucker and her mom Callie told the police was astonishing, like the plot of some Hollywood thriller. It starred, of course, Tucker, who, in an epic struggle with her violent, drug-addicted Uncle Shane, literally saved her mother's life.
1: This man is a meth addict. He's crazy. He was trying to come in, and he was trying to hurt me.
0: It was a heroic tale. Lives were saved, they said. Plural. But as Detective Young asked his questions, it began to dawn on him that something else was at stake. Money. Lots of it. Which led to a whole other version of the story. Listen carefully. It may sound more like an episode of, say, Succession or Game of Thrones. Once upon a time, Shane had been an attorney in San Francisco, but drugs got the better of him. And in 2001, he moved on to the family ranch, where he took care of both the land and his elderly parents.
2: My brothers helped my father with the property, taking care of it.
0: Ryan and Rhonda Moore are Shane and Kelly's brother and sister-in-law.
2: As my dad deteriorated, Shane took care of him. As he got worse, he was wheelchair-bound, and my brother would carry him from the chair to his bed or to the shower. There was plenty to do, and he did it.
3: Cheerfully, willingly, I mean, good guy, in other words.
2: A good guy. I personally think he was the kindest, nicest person in our family after my dad.
0: Shane's sister, Kelly, meanwhile, got divorced, and the parents bought her a house in town about 30 miles away, where she could live with Tucker and her two other children. The parents' plan was, when they passed on, Kelly would keep the house, and she and Shane would split ownership of the ranch 50-50. But complications.
2: Once my dad died, everything changed.
0: Problem was, as Kelly admitted to the police, she needed money now.
1: I don't have any money. I was looking to get food stamps. I'm that broke. My mother is taking care of my family with her property wealth.
0: Kelly's mother did that for her by mortgaging the ranch, which did more than put money in Kelly's pocket. It diminished the value of Shane's portion of the inheritance.
2: It was just money going out, constantly going out.
3: So you were aware of declining value of that place?
2: Yeah.
3: Shane must have been aware of it too.
2: Yeah.
0: They argued. Kelly filed assault charges and took out a temporary restraining order against Shane, which decreed that when Kelly was in their mother's home, Shane had to stay out. Then Kelly cooked up another plan to keep Shane in line.
1: I was going to adulterate the will with additional language that said that if anything happened to my mother or my family, that he would be immediately disinherited.
0: Well, Shane heard about that and came up with his own idea. He asked his mother to sign over the property now to both him and Kelly, 50-50, by filing what's known as a grant deed. That would prevent Kelly from taking everything for herself. It's also what touched off this whole bloody business.
4: Had he explained on the phone, you know, that there was a feud going on between them, I might not have gone.
0: This is Carla Treiber. On July 26, 2016, the day of the shooting, Shane hired Carla to notarize this grant deed. But when Carla finally got to the remote ranch house, Shane was nowhere to be.

0: be found.
1: Must have seemed very strange when you got up to the house.
2: As soon as the door shut, it was strange.
0: Carla didn't know about the restraining order that kept Shane from entering, was surprised when she was met instead by three intense women, Tucker, her grandmother Laurie, and Tucker's mom Kelly, who seemed upset.
2: She kept yelling. She's like, "What do you need? What do you need? What are you doing here?"
0: Tucker was standing silently in a dark corner of the kitchen.
2: And I saw her out of the corner of my eye, and I said, "Oh, excuse me. Hello, how are you?" And she goes like this. Just puts her hand up. Never said a word.
0: Carla tried to proceed with the signing, but Shane's mom couldn't find her ID, though she was sure it had been sitting right there in front of her. So a friend of Shane's went to find witnesses who'd vouch for her identity.
2: The entire time, from the time that door shut, everything was just off.
0: While they sat at the dining table waiting for the friend to return, Carla said she double-checked with Shane's mom to make sure she knew what a grant deed was.
2: And she said yes, she understood all that. And I said, okay. And Kelly goes, "I thought this was a will." And I'm like, "I don't know anything about a will." And she goes, "Are you sure this isn't a will?" And I was like, "It's not a will." And she grabbed the paper out of my hand, she read it, and tore it up in pieces.
1: Did she go on talking and yelling at that point?
2: She was always yelling the whole time. She was very excited.
0: Up until now, Carla had never laid eyes on the man who hired her, Shane. They'd communicated only by text.
2: I looked up, and here comes somebody outside of the window, like walking up from behind the house. And I said, "Oh, look, maybe that's him." And she said, "Yeah, that's my brother."
0: Then she said, Tucker, who had been all but invisible, suddenly appeared.
2: Tucker came up, and there was a towel on the table, and she had reached underneath the towel, and when she brought it back this way, in my head, I went, "Oh my God, that's a 38.
3: Coming up, a single shot of gunfire brings a hail of questions.
2: I kept thinking, how in the heck did that bullet push him from the front door clear over to the ground?
0: In this faraway mountain home, notary public Carla Triber felt like she had just walked into a scene in a horror movie. The scene where everybody else knew the lines, but her. Oh, and one of the actors had a gun, a real one this time.
2: And I don't really know what Tucker's doing because she's behind me. So,
1: with a gun.
2: With a gun, right.
0: What happened next was so traumatic, Carla had to be hospitalized afterwards and still suffers from PTSD. This is the first time she has publicly told her story. And we can see her demeanor as a defense mechanism. She is still terrified, recalling the scene. Tucker with a gun, her mother yelling.
1: And this guy, meanwhile, is coming up toward the house.
2: Yes, he wasn't coming in. He was just like coming up towards the patio. And so Kelly went to the door and said, "Hey, what's going on? I thought we were signing a will." And he's like, "What? Why would we sign a will?"
0: Carla could hear the conversation, but from where she was sitting, she couldn't see Shane.
2: So then all of a sudden, Tucker said, Mom, look out. He's coming in. He's coming in." I remember like looking over my shoulder and I couldn't see him at all.
1: So he wasn't coming toward the door, as far as you could tell.
2: I didn't really know what was going on. And then she went over towards the door.
0: She, Tucker with the gun. Carla didn't see what happened next, but
2: I heard the gunshot and I was like, "What just happened?" And then I hear him yell, "You shot me." And I was like, oh my God, I don't know what to do here. So I was scared to death.
1: I can only imagine.
2: So after that, Tucker went to her room. And I remember thinking there was a phone on the table. So I grabbed that phone and I kept trying to dial 911 and I put it up to my ear. I'm like, "This thing won't work." And Kelly comes around in front of me and I said, "Oh my God, you need to help me call 911. She goes, "No." And the phone dropped on the floor. And I looked at her and said, "You better go in the bedroom and get the gun from Tucker." Because I didn't know if Tucker was going to come out and shoot us, if she was going to shoot herself. I didn't know what was really going on.
4: But the intensity was totally ramped up this whole time. The amount of adrenaline in the air.
2: For everyone, I think. I mean, I know I was going crazy. And Kelly comes back out with the gun down to her side. And I'm trying to, like, hold it together. And I'm like,
4: yep.
2: Kelly, just give me the gun and give it to me by the grips. And she goes, no. And I'm like, what? Yeah. I go, Kelly, look it. I'm really shaking. I just need you to hand me the gun by the grips. I just want the gun. And she leaned down and got in my face and said, I said no. And I was like, okay, I don't know what to do. So I was holding that phone in the kitchen. And I told you I was trying to dial 911. It didn't work. And it starts ringing. And I just pushed the button. And I said, hello?
5: Hello, who's this? This is Jackson County 911 emergency. Yes, I need somebody out here right away, and I need an ambulance.
6: Tell me what the emergency is.
5: I didn't see anything. All I can tell you is a gun went off.
6: Okay, listen to me. They're on their way. Are you in danger?
5: Yes.
2: And she kept saying to me, get the phone to someone near the victim. And that gave me the idea of how I was getting out of there. So yeah. I grabbed all my stuff and I had the phone in my hand and I said, here, Grandma, talk to 911. I have to go.
0: When she stepped outside, Carla saw Shane lying halfway off the porch.
2: And I kept thinking, how in the heck did that bullet push him from the front door clear over to the ground? I mean, it was like 4 feet, 5 feet, something like that. It seemed like, you know, away from the door.
4: He was nowhere near the front door when he was shot.
2: No.
4: Put me in your shoes or in your brain when you're walking from the house to your car 100 feet away, and she still had the gun.
2: She's got the gun, and I remember looking at her, and I thought, whatever, if you're going to shoot me, do it. I stepped over his body, which was the hardest thing to do, but there wasn't any other place to go. So I had to step over his body and go to my car, and I remember I thought, just don't turn around, just get in your car and leave. And then I got in my car. I didn't know what to do. I feel like I was probably in shock.
0: Her memory was still vivid of seeing Shane's body on the outside edge of the porch. He hadn't been in the house at all. Which is not the story Tucker told the police.
7: So my mom was against the door and trying to push the door. And I could see Shane and he was trying to get in. I'm telling you that moments before my brother died, he was assaulting me with the door.
0: The discrepancies helped convince the DA to charge Tucker with manslaughter. But it might not be easy to convince a jury. Tucker could be very persuasive. Ask anybody who'd seen her on camera. Oh, speaking of cameras...
3: Coming up...
8: He's coming into the house. Pick up the gun!
3: A cell phone captures stunning video of the killing.
8: You told her! Get out of here!
3: And it reveals a very different picture of this crime.
9: My jaw hit the floor.
3: When

0: Tucker Reed was charged with manslaughter, but bailed out in less than a day. And as her case slowly made its way toward trial, she made that remarkable decision to audition for a movie about a killer.
1: This is our backup. If anything bad happens, we shoot.
0: But that video, provocative as it was, didn't really figure in her case, no. But another one certainly did. A video recorded in there as it happened. Its existence unknown until just weeks before Tucker was to go on trial. Her own lawyer gave it to the prosecutors as evidence.
2: How did you learn about the video surfacing, and when did it happen?
3: That was 2 years later, and I received a call from the case agent, and he said, "You're not going to believe this. You got to come to the sheriff's department." When he pushes a button on his computer, my jaw hit the floor.
0: Tucker had recorded the entire deadly incident on her cell phone. There's Kelly and the grandmother and the notary and Shane's friend Carlton Olison looking for the grandmother's driver's license.
4: Here's my USAA card.
0: Then Tucker swings her phone around to show Shane pacing outside the house.
5: Shane needs to stay away from the property.
0: Tucker puts the phone down, but picks it up again. Yes, 33 seconds later.
5: Yes, this man, he threatened this woman's life, my mother, unless she signed that paper.
6: My mother signed
7: it. This is up to you whether you sign it.
6: Yeah, she's not signing a grant deed. She was told it was an inheritance, a will.
5: An addendum to her will.
0: That's the notary, Carla Triber, to the left of your screen.
6: A will. This is a grant deed. You're not signing a grant deed, Mother.
4: No, I am not.
7: Do you understand what a grant deed is?
0: Suddenly, Tucker cries out.
5: He's coming into the house. Damn it.
4: What's the problem?
5: Pick up the gun.
0: But as the video clearly shows, Shane does not come into the house. Kelly yells to him through the door.
6: She's not signing a grant deed, Shane. I thought it was a will. She's not signing a grant deed.
0: Freeze the video, and you can see Kelly's silhouette at the door. But Shane is not visible and not inside the house.
5: Yeah. You son of a bitch!
6: She's not signing a grant deed. It's her property.
0: And here, just for a moment, you can see the gun in Tucker's hand. Then, without warning, you hear it. She fires the gun.
4: She said she signed it.
5: Yeah, if you
6: told her...
5: Get out of here!
6: Oh, God.
0: With the phone still recording, you can hear Kelly ask Tucker for the gun.
6: Give me the gun, honey. Give me the gun. Why? You need the gun. Here.
0: Then, told Shane is still alive, barely, Tucker reacts with an obscenity.
6: He's not dead.
4: No, sir.
0: When Detective Young saw the video, he knew right away.
3: This was a very different set of circumstances than we were told during the initial interview with Tucker.
0: During his investigation, Young discovered that just 2 hours before he was killed, Shane called the sheriff's office, saying he feared for his safety.
8: My sister's over in the house. Her kid fired off a gun over there this morning.
0: Remember, Tucker told the police she didn't know how the gun worked, said she was surprised when it went off. Turned out she'd already fired it that very day.
9: Who was the one that shot off the weapon this morning, your nephew?
8: My niece.
9: Okay.
0: When Detective Young asked Tucker about that hours after she shot Shane, she seemed caught off guard.
10: Your uncle called reporting that you fired a gun on the property today.
11: Well?
10: Prior to that time.
11: Well, that's bizarre.
10: What was going on in your mind to make you want to test fire that gun today to make sure it worked?
11: I don't know.
0: Tucker said after she test fired the gun, her mom put it right on the kitchen table, but hid it under a napkin.
11: She's like, let's put it in a central place.
10: Okay.
11: just, you know, so it's there.
0: They were afraid, she said, of what Shane might do to them.
11: Today he told my mother that if she things up for him, he would...
12: Is that something you saw or your mother told you?
11: She told me.
0: Okay. So Tucker never actually heard Shane threaten them. It was what her mother said she'd heard. So, this question about something Shane's friend Carlton said he overheard after the killing.
12: Carlton said that he heard you say something like, you told me to do it. Do you remember saying something to the effect of,
11: You told me I could do it.
12: You told me. You told me to do it, or you told me I could do it, or something?
11: Meaning be there, what? Be present. While the will addendum stuff was happening.
0: But then, there was this. Kelly to the police, just hours after her daughter shot and killed her brother.
13: I know, I'm so glad he's dead. I can't tell you. I don't grieve for my brother. I am glad this man is dead.
0: A mother-daughter dynamic almost worthy of a movie. It was what her mother said she'd heard. So, this question about something Shane's friend Carlton said he overheard after the killing.
12: Carlton said that he heard you say something like, you told me to do it. Do you remember saying something to the effect of,
11: You told me I could do it.
12: You told me. You told me to do it, or you told me I could do it, or something? Meaning
11: be
12: what?
11: There, be present. While the will addendum stuff was happening.
0: But then, there was this. Kelly to the police, just hours after her daughter shot and killed her brother.
13: I know, I'm so glad he's dead. I can't tell you. I don't grieve for my brother. I am glad this man is dead.
0: A mother-daughter dynamic almost worthy of a movie. But it was daughter Tucker who was about to face the judge again. And now, the charge was murder.
14: Coming up, Tucker Reed in court. Another dramatic scene.
15: Ms. Reed, if you don't behave, I'm going to just have to remove you from the courtroom. So,
16: I can't. I'm going to pass out.
14: What would her fate

0: no movie roles this time. Tucker Reed was held without bail, charged with murdering her Uncle Shane. In January 2019, Tucker asked for a hearing to see if the judge would grant bail, a chance to get out of jail while she awaited trial. The hearing played out like a trial, complete with evidence and witnesses. Tucker's own video of the shooting was played, of course. Prosecutors also played the call Shane made to the sheriff's office earlier that day.
1: My sister's over in the house. Her kid fired off a gun over there this morning.
0: Shane was clearly worried about his safety. This call was important, though, for another reason, too. It meant the revolver had been fired twice that day. But detectives, when they examined the gun, found it contained only one empty shell casing, meaning the gun had been reloaded after Tucker test-fired it. But who would have done that? Tucker's mom testified under oath. It certainly wasn't her.
2: And after the gun was test-fired, did you reload it?
3: I did not reload it.
0: So, was she pointing the finger at her own daughter? Tucker's mom also testified she'd had a run-in with Shane earlier that day.
3: He was mostly saying, this is my property, you better not up my deal with mother, Kel. You better not up my deal with mother. I was afraid. I was more afraid than I've ever been. And I wanted Tucker to come outside with the gun. I wanted to have the gun. I was that afraid. And Tucker came out, and she gave me the gun, and then she took it back from me because she could see that I was panicked, and she also knows that I'm half blind.
0: Tucker's own mother had now placed the gun in Tucker's hands twice that day. The third time, of course, was when Tucker shot Shane. And now it was time for the judge to rule. If bail was granted, Tucker would be free to pursue her acting career. If denied, she'd have to remain in jail for at least another year, awaiting trial.
4: And I do think the state has established enough evidence that gets them to the standard necessary to not grant bail.
0: No bail, no release. As the judge went on to explain her ruling, Tucker began to sob and hyperventilate.
4: Ms. Reed, if you don't behave, I'm going to just have to remove you from the courtroom. So,
5: please, if you do. I can't. I feel like I'm going to pass out. Okay. Oh my God.
0: After she was escorted from court, Tucker's screams could still be heard down the hallway.
4: And if you want to put something in there about returning the security to those who posted bail for her, that would be fine. I'd be happy to sign.
0: Matthew Spickard, the filmmaker, was in court that day.
6: I was there to be supportive because at first there was no doubt in my mind from the story that we got that I could support someone defending themselves.
7: Mm-hmm. Yeah,
6: and absolutely. Their mother and their family.
7: Because how terrifying of a situation.
6: Yeah. And then to see contradicting evidence, I was taken aback.
8: What was it like to hear your star actress screaming in the hallway as the hearing went on?
7: And you can't help but to think, is that just another act as well, you know? It wasn't going her way, so let's try to make it another act. Let's try to shift it.
0: Detective Tony Young, whose job it was to monitor Tucker's prison calls, said Tucker was not at all happy about her mother's testimony on the stand.
9: I learned a lot from listening to those. It was pretty obvious to me that Tucker was not the weak, wilting flower in the whole thing, and in the dynamic between she and Kelly certainly is the stronger personality. No doubt about
10: it.
9: Tucker is definitely a lot stronger than she was portraying in court.
0: Ryan and Rhonda Moore wanted justice for Shane, Ryan's brother.
11: He was a good guy. That's all ultimately that's what it comes down to. He was a good guy. He had friends who loved him. He had nephews who loved him.
0: They worried, though. How would a jury react to Shane? They loved him, but they also knew he was a cranky, reclusive drug user who might be portrayed at Tucker's murder trial as someone less than.
11: My brother is not the most sympathetic victim. Mm-hmm. You know, he doesn't have a history that's going to play well.
0: Tucker, on the other hand?
12: Action.
0: we know she played very well.
10: Cut.
0: Which may be why, in May 2020, the DA allowed Tucker to plead guilty, not to murder, but to second-degree manslaughter. The DA said she had no way of predicting whether a jury would believe Tucker was play-acting or truly afraid.
12: Why do you think they let her plead out to manslaughter? And not only manslaughter, manslaughter too, for heaven's sake.
11: I'm just going to assume that the district attorney just wanted to get it done and out of the way.
12: I guess if you're a district attorney and you want to try a young, attractive young woman for murder, and she also happens to be quite an accomplished actress, and you put her on the stand, were you concerned about that?
11: Yes.
3: They were concerned about it.
11: I was concerned about it.
0: Under the terms of her deal, Tucker was sentenced to 6 years, 3 months in prison, the minimum under Oregon law. With credit for time served while awaiting trial, Tucker was released in November 2024. Tucker's dad hopes she can turn her life around.
13: Without taking anything away from my other two children, Tucker was my firstborn, and she's always been a brave, curious, loving person to me.
0: Tucker's mom, Kelly, was never charged with anything and now stands to inherit everything. And the movie? Well, there's a scene in From the Dark. The moment when all the terror comes to its violent head. A film about a killer.
14: Hey.
0: Starring a killer. Who would ever believe it?
15: That's all for now. I'm Lester Holt. Thanks for joining us.
16: She opened up her boutique. She had gone to Europe. She was going out dancing at night.
17: She was taking lots of pictures and posting on social media.
16: It was a whole new world. She was excited. She goes, I think somebody's breaking into my Facebook. I also think somebody's breaking into my house.
17: She felt like she had a stalker.
18: Monrovia police. I haven't heard from my daughter's in Tuesday.
19: Inside the apartment, there's blood stains on the carpet and blood spatter on the wall.
20: And she's missing.
21: They find a notebook. It says, I'll have great pleasure tearing her apart.
22: The hairs on your neck stand up.
16: I just went, oh my God, you gotta look into this guy.
23: He was so good at pretending. He's a monster.
22: He's like, do you have a suspect? I said, yes. And he said, who? And I said, you.
15: I'm Lester Holt, and this is Dateline. Here's Josh Mankiewicz with The Dead of Night.
19: And she's missing.
21: They find a notebook. It says, I'll have great pleasure tearing her apart.
22: The hairs on your neck stand up.
16: And I just went, oh my God, you gotta look into this guy.
23: He was so good at pretending. He's a monster.
22: He's like, do you have a suspect? I said, yes. And he said, who? And I said, you.
15: I'm Lester Holt, and this is Dateline. Here's Josh Mankiewicz with The Dead of Night.
24: It was the dead of night, and she ran as fast as she could. Frightened, panicked. Wearing next to nothing, she climbed over the iron gate, pounded on the door, and begged for help. Who was this woman? What or who was she running from? And would she make it out alive? Monrovia, California, a quaint, family-friendly city nestled in the foothills of the rugged San Gabriel Mountains, one of the many suburbs of Los Angeles. It was the ideal landing spot for 31-year-old LaJoya McCoy. She worked hard to get here.
25: She was the only one in my family who actually went to college where she did, being raised by a single mother.
24: For David Clark and his wife Alicia, their niece LaJoya's success always seemed within her reach.
1: She knew what she wanted, and education was her very top thing, you know.
24: And school is where LaJoya, a star student, would shine the brightest.
25: I went to a couple of graduations down at the university, and I couldn't have been more proud.
24: For LaJoya, education was a gift to share with others, like her younger sister, Brianna.
17: Growing up poor, although it didn't feel like it sometimes, she just wanted better for herself and for the rest of us.
24: When LaJoya's mom and younger siblings left California and moved to Las Vegas, LaJoya stayed behind and strengthened the bond she had with her aunt and uncle.
25: I knew it was unconditional love for me when she told me, "Uncle Dave, I think you should run for mayor." And I'm thinking, wow, you're really thinking a lot of me.
24: Soon, LaJoya met Jose Turner, an aspiring actor and playwright. Things got serious. They moved in together and had two children. That relationship did not last, but LaJoya and Jose were devoted to their kids and committed to co-parenting. And LaJoya continued to pursue her dreams.
1: Yeah, that's one thing about her. She never gave up. You know, she was very determined.
25: Yeah, she always kept evolving.
24: LaJoya had a good job with L.A. County as an auditor. She also opened her own clothing boutique and was developing a smartphone app.
25: She was just moving forward. She enjoyed her job, loved it. And, you know, when she started her boutique after that, I'm thinking, where is she getting all this time to do these things, you know?
24: LaJoya's good friend, Eva Mendoza, visited the boutique and understood why success was critical for LaJoya.
16: What she wanted to do was definitely be her own boss, to spend more time with her kids. She just wanted them to have, like, the best life.
17: She was learning the piano.
2: Two, baby.
17: She was also teaching what she learned to her kids.
24: LaJoya was spreading her wings, but was she also spreading herself too thin? Even though she shared childcare duties with Jose, she needed a helping hand. So LaJoya called her mom in Las Vegas and asked her to have one of LaJoya's sisters come out to California to help watch the kids. The next day, the Vegas bus pulled into L.A. almost an hour late. LaJoya's sister stepped off the bus and did not see LaJoya, who was supposed to meet her. Her Uncle David then got a call.
25: I was at work, and she's just crying.
24: It was his sister, LaJoya's mom.
25: LaJoya didn't show up, and she's like, "I'm worried," because she knew she was coming. She actually sent for her.
5: You call LaJoya, no answer.
25: Exactly.
5: You're texting her. She's not at home.
25: No.
24: David left work to collect his younger niece. He was perplexed.
25: I was hoping she just was somewhere and would show up and say, "You know what, I'm sorry. I was doing this or doing that."
1: I thought she just lost track of time. And, you know, and we do that. Because like I said, she was juggling the boutique, the work, and I figured, well, maybe, you know what, she lost track of time.
24: Well, according to social media, LaJoya might have been juggling something else. Just a week before, she had posted a message on Facebook that read, "Okay, he made me breakfast and has a rooftop pool. He's a keeper." The man in the photograph? David and Alicia had no clue.
1: When I seen that, I'm like, okay, she's back in a relationship. I'm hoping this one is a good one.
25: The way the picture looked, I'm like, what is he, a record producer? Or, you know, I didn't know what he did, but I'm like, maybe they took a flight somewhere. I don't know.
24: One day passed, then 2 days. Still no sign of LaJoya. On Friday, June 12, 2015, her mom called the Monrovia Police Department.
18: "I'm thinking that she might be sick or unconscious in her apartment."
24: She was worried because she knew things about LaJoya. The police did not.
15: It was something one of LaJoya's friends knew too. When we come back,
16: she goes, "I think somebody's breaking into my Facebook."
15: Even scarier, was someone breaking into her house?
16: "I know for sure that I'm leaving some stuff somewhere, and when I'm coming home, it's somewhere else." I was always, always worried about her.
15: When Dateline continues.
24: June 12, 2015 was a summer Friday in Monrovia, California. Families gathered at the local street fair, leaving their hectic work weeks behind them. Not so for Summer Jackson. A long nightmare was about to begin. Her daughter, LaJoya McCoy, wasn't answering calls or texts. And now Summer was on the phone to police.
4: Monrovia Police, I haven't heard from my daughter since Tuesday.
24: For many departments, that call is as routine as they come. Adult children don't always check in with their parents. Then Summer shared this.
4: She keeps telling me that her tires were flat a few days before, over the weekend. Somebody is kind of stalking her a little bit, so that's what's making me concerned.
6: All right, we will go and see what we can find out, okay?
4: Oh, thank you so much. I'm just so worried.
24: LaJoya's mom was one of the few people who knew about her daughter's closely guarded secret. She believed someone was stalking her. LaJoya also told her friend Eva.
1: I was always, always worried about her.
24: LaJoya had just broken up with Jose when she and Eva became friends.
1: It was a whole new world. She opened up her boutique. She started going to the beach in bikinis. She had gone to Europe. She was going out dancing at night.
24: Eva says LaJoya loved her new freedom and was starting to date again.
1: She was very beautiful, very beautiful. So she never had a problem, at least when she was with me, with guys coming up to her and trying to get her number.
5: Were there guys that she was going out with that you were worried about? That you didn't trust?
1: Me, everybody. I didn't trust any guy.
24: LaJoya rekindled old flames and started new ones, often posting about them on Facebook. Like this guy, Luther Walls, a friend from her past she had reconnected with.
8: She was looking for, marriage, a life partner.
24: Turned out that wasn't Luther. They did remain friends. And according to Eva, LaJoya's dating life rarely blossomed into anything serious. Something seemed to be holding her back.
1: She goes, I think somebody's breaking into my Facebook. I also think somebody's breaking into my house. And I was like, huh? Well, what makes you think that? She goes, I know, Eva, I know for sure that I'm leaving some stuff somewhere. And when I'm coming home, it's somewhere else.
24: LaJoya said things weren't just moved around, some of them were missing.
1: The first thing that came into my mind is you're under a lot of stress. You know, it's easy to forget, where you leave things or misplace things. I told her it happens to all of us. I think you're just a little stressed.
24: Now LaJoya was missing. After her mom called Monrovia PD, they went to LaJoya's apartment.
19: Blinds were drawn. They couldn't see in the windows. Checked the door. Door was locked.
24: Sergeant Chad Harvey was a detective back in 2015. He says patrol officers found LaJoya's apartment locked and secure.
19: Couldn't find anything suspicious, anything out of the normal.
5: It looked normal.
19: So everything looked normal at the time. So they went ahead and contacted LaJoya's mother and told her nothing seems peculiar and left it at that.
24: LaJoya's mom wasn't alone. That night, police heard from other worried friends and family.
4: I texted her last night, and she did not respond.
10: I have an employee that hasn't reported to work.
24: Officers went back for a second look.
19: They started talking to some neighbors. Nothing really seemed out of the ordinary again.
24: Police called LaJoya's ex, Jose Turner, the father of their two children. He said the last time he saw LaJoya was the previous weekend, when he dropped off the kids at her place. A few days later, he picked up the kids, as usual. Police also called LaJoya's cell phone carrier, who told them LaJoya's cell was active that day. When LaJoya's mom heard that, she told police she would hold off on filing a missing persons report. Maybe LaJoya would contact her.
19: So we waited a few days.
24: As Friday night drew to a close, news about LaJoya's disappearance was already making the rounds. LaJoya's sister Brianna heard it from her grandmother.
17: She said it very nonchalant. She just told me that LaJoya hasn't talked to my mom in a few days, and me knowing LaJoya, I felt like maybe she just wanted some space. It wasn't uncommon for her to, like, disconnect from time to time.
3: Eva remembered a conversation she'd had with LaJoya a week before.
16: She told me that she wanted to, you know, just escape. She found a place, like a retreat in Arizona, no cell phones, whatever, meditation and whatnot. I told her, I think it's a great idea. I think it's going to help you gather your thoughts.
3: LaJoya had a lot to think about. Earlier that week, she'd gone to happy hour with her friend Bernadette, who sometimes helped out with LaJoya's clothing boutique. They talked about LaJoya's decision to close her store due to financial problems. Despite that setback, Bernadette said she didn't see any signs LaJoya wanted to escape, unplug, or vanish.
7: Things are okay now because she closed the store, so now she has that stress off of her. She was very positive about the future.
3: She even posted this video of herself dancing in the boutique just days before the doors closed for good. So where was she? LaJoya's brother called Luther, even though they'd never met, to ask if he'd heard from LaJoya. In fact, he had, Luther told him, but that was a few days ago. After that call, Luther said he went by LaJoya's apartment.
8: I went to see if I seen her car out there, but I didn't, because her parking space was like in the back and like to the side right there.
3: So Luther said he didn't knock on her door. It had now been nearly a week since LaJoya had gone silent. With a clock ticking loudly in her head, LaJoya's mom again called police. Officers made a third trip to LaJoya's apartment, and this time they forced their way in. And what they found was a crime scene.
15: Coming up.
19: I went in through the window. I yelled who I was, yelled for LaJoya. No answer. I noticed that there's bloodstains on the carpet.
15: What had happened? And where was LaJoya? The answer just might be on video.
22: A neighbor directly across from her apartment was having a problem with some petty theft. So he decided to put up a motion camera. That camera was faced at the perfect position.

0: The streets were quiet that warm summer afternoon in Monrovia. Inside LaJoya McCoy's apartment, it was quiet, too.
1: I went in through the window. I yelled who I was, yelled for LaJoya. No answer.
0: Detective Harvey opened the front door for his partner.
1: As we did, we entered, still announcing our presence. Nobody was inside.
2: What's it look like in there?
1: It's clean. Doesn't look like anything out of the normal. Some clothes lying around, just normal everyday things.
0: Then they looked in the main bedroom, where it didn't look normal at all.
1: But I noticed that there's bloodstains on the carpet. I then noticed bloodstains on the mattress and blood spatter on the wall.
0: And all of LaJoya's bedding was gone.
1: And she's missing.
2: Well, you've been doing this a while. What are the odds that that person who was missing is still alive?
1: We like to think that they are. We don't know that they aren't.
0: In L.A. County, a small department like Monrovia often turns to the sheriff's department for a possible murder case like this one. That evening, Detective Eddie Brown and his partner were on call.
3: We got called from our residence, and we go straight to the location.
0: Brown scanned LaJoya's apartment.
3: The kid's room was totally disheveled. The drawers were taken out. Some of them were on the floor. Some of them were partially open. Clothing, materials on the floor. It looked a mess.
0: LaJoya's car was gone, and detectives noticed her purse and phone were missing too. Had someone robbed the apartment and taken LaJoya with them? Detective Brown didn't think so.
3: There was no forced entry.
2: Or somebody can push their way in.
3: If he did that, why would he take the bed sheets if something didn't occur? Right.
2: If this is a push-in bad guy and he disables her or kills her,
3: he's going to leave her right there.
2: He's going to steal what he's going to steal and
3: leave her right there.
2: No reason to take her body.
3: Right.
0: Brown believed the most likely scenario was that someone staged the scene to look like a robbery, which meant LaJoya was probably the target.
3: Because the woman's bed sheets were gone, which I believe that was used to transport her out of the house. So she was either knocked out, unconscious, or dead.
0: The apartment also smelled like bleach.
3: Which tells me that someone probably tried to clean the crime scene.
0: And then came a lead. Was there a video record of what had happened?
3: A neighbor directly across from her apartment was having a problem with some petty theft. So he decided to put up a motion camera. And it's the type of camera that, you know, it has to be activated by a sensor. So an animal or a person walking by. And that camera was faced at the perfect position.
0: Investigators downloaded the neighbor's video.
2: You don't usually get that lucky.
3: No. That's why I was very excited about this camera, especially when I started watching the video, because you could see the door clear as a bell.
0: Brown watched that video for hours.
3: I keep playing it over and over, hoping to see her being carried out of that apartment.
0: That's what he wanted to see, but it wasn't there.
3: Her door is too far away for the motion to activate the camera.
2: So you're lucky, but you're unlucky.
3: Yeah, I needed a cat to walk past there.
2: At just the right time.
3: At just the right time.
0: No cat, and still no LaJoya McCoy. Police put out a bulletin for a silver Toyota Camry, LaJoya's car. And hours after the alert went out, a patrol officer found it, not far from her apartment, parked in a residential neighborhood. A parking ticket had been wedged into the door frame, and there was something inside.
3: The passenger and driver's windows were tinted.
0: The officer took a closer look, and he saw it. It was a body.
4: Coming up.
5: Who would want to do this? She's a mother. She's a sister. She's a daughter. I just couldn't understand it.
6: I just felt like my world had ended.
4: LaJoya's loved ones get terrible news, and investigators make a discovery.
2: That's got to make everybody sit up a little taller in the saddle.
1: That's a red flag for us, yes.
4: When Dateline continues.
2: Less than 2 miles from LaJoya McCoy's apartment sat her silver Toyota Camry. It had been parked beneath the summer sun for who knows how many days. Inside, beneath a blanket, was a female body.
7: She's on the passenger side or the driver's side?
3: Passenger side, which tells us clearly that the perpetrator drove her to this location. She had a ligature mark around her neck.
2: News spread quickly. A candlelight vigil was held at LaJoya's apartment. NBC station KNBC was there.
8: Throughout the night, more and more gathered. Word spread. LaJoya McCoy was not missing anymore.
6: I just felt like my world had ended. It was tough.
2: Her aunt and uncle kept hoping it was all some kind of mistake.
9: It's not going to be her. They're going to say she's okay or it was somebody else.
5: You know, she's a mother. She's a sister. She's a daughter. Who would want to do this to her? I just couldn't understand it.
2: They couldn't think of anyone who had an issue with LaJoya, except maybe the father of her children, Jose Turner.
5: She moved on, and I think he didn't like that.
2: According to Alicia, Jose would sometimes do things to spite LaJoya, like the times he'd pick up the kids from the youth center without letting LaJoya know about it. He's just kind of being a pain.
5: It's a jerk. Yes, a jerk. You know, trying to make her mad.
9: Yeah, and it was definitely it had to be some envy in there.
2: Bernadette thought the same.
10: I believe that he became very jealous of LaJoya after a while.
2: Because her life was going somewhere, and his kind of wasn't.
10: Right. I believe he was an inspiring actor that really wasn't getting many offers.
2: And there was something else that bothered David and Alicia. The day after LaJoya didn't show up to meet her younger sister at the bus station, Jose showed up at their house with the kids. And during that visit, they say, not once did Jose ask about LaJoya.
7: No matter what was going on between them, that's the mother of his kids.
5: Yes, and that's why I didn't understand it. Like, why? You're that selfish of a person?
2: Of course, Detective Eddie Brown heard all these stories about Jose, including a comment Jose had made to the Monrovia PD, the second time they called him while LaJoya was still missing.
1: Mr. Turner said, I'm going to stop answering any questions and you can talk to my lawyer.
7: That's got to make everybody sit up a little taller in the saddle.
1: That's a red flag for us, yes.
2: Well, there was another side to Jose. Tammy Devine was a journalist and aspiring filmmaker who got to know Jose and LaJoya.
11: I remember seeing LaJoya and Jose with their kids together, and I was like, oh my goodness, I wish that, you know, I was cool, calm, and collected like these guys are. There was kindness there.
2: Jose respected LaJoya, said Tammy, and Detective Brown knew that just because Jose had clammed up, that didn't mean he was a killer.
3: We didn't zero in on him, and we can't. You know, initially in an investigation, everybody is a suspect. We look at everything, you know, and everybody.
2: Tips started coming into police. One from a local chiropractor who'd seen the news reports about LaJoya. He told detectives he met LaJoya and a friend of hers at a restaurant about a week earlier. Turns out that was the night Bernadette was out with LaJoya. Detectives reviewed the restaurant's security cameras, and there was the chiropractor. He's seen talking with LaJoya and later leaving the restaurant.
7: LaJoya and her friend leave a couple of minutes later. Doesn't look like anybody's following her, and she doesn't look like she's having trouble with anybody on her way out of the restaurant or way to the car.
3: Correct.
7: So whatever happened doesn't happen there.
3: Correct.
2: The chiropractor was one of the last people to see LaJoya alive, but his

0: In any modern-day criminal investigation, a person's digital footprint can be as valuable as their actual fingerprints. Unfortunately, in this case, LaJoya McCoy's cell phone was nowhere to be found. It last pinged several miles away from her home.
1: And in that area, there's a lot of dumpsters.
2: There's a lot of dumpsters.
1: Never find the phone.
2: Never find the phone.
1: Or the bedding. Or her purse.
2: Purse. Nothing.
0: Detectives were able to obtain LaJoya's cell phone records. They discovered the cell number that LaJoya last texted belonged not to her ex, Jose Turner, and not to the new guy with the rooftop pool, but to LaJoya's friend, Luther Walls, the guy who'd helpfully driven by her apartment to check on her. Like LaJoya, Luther owned a boutique. Brown and his partner found him there.
3: We are speaking with Mr. Walls, first name Luther, correct?
4: Correct.
1: He said that they had been involved romantically, but now they were just friends.
2: Correct.
1: My experience is that when guys say that, what they mean is, I wanted to be involved romantically, and she wanted to be just friends.
2: Yeah, that's what I took, you know, out of that too. But I didn't want to push that.
0: Luther knew what was coming.
4: I knew they was going to probably go through text messages, and I knew that I was probably one of the last text messages she sent.
0: Luther had kept the texts he'd received from LaJoya, and he shared them with Detective Brown.
1: You get a good vibe off Luther.
2: I did. You know, doing this job for a long time, you can tell generally when someone's lying.
1: And he didn't seem to be lying.
2: Not at all.
0: Detectives came to believe Luther Walls had nothing to do with LaJoya's murder.
1: You can tell by his phone that he wasn't at her apartment.
2: Correct.
0: Instead, Luther helped detectives with an understanding of what was going on with LaJoya just prior to her disappearance, because Luther had heard some of the same stories LaJoya had told her mom and her friend Eva.
5: She had expressed concerns that someone could be stalking her.
2: And who was that?
5: She never told me exactly who.
0: Even without a name, Luther did know exactly who LaJoya was talking about.
5: She did tell me if somebody did do something to me, check her baby daddy.
0: And that was Jose Turner.
5: She told me that he was abusive. Like, she didn't really go into details, but okay. She did tell me he was abusive.

0: I think it was more like a controlling relationship.
1: Luther also told detectives that LaGioia believed Jose had a locksmith make a key to her apartment while she wasn't there.
2: I believe her sixth sense of fear was kicking in.
3: This was a woman who knew she was in danger.
2: She knew she was in danger, yes. She knew.
3: Just not in time.
2: Correct. Which, unfortunately, I've seen that occur a lot in my career.
1: And perhaps this was about the time in the investigation when Jose Turner's sixth sense was kicking in. Because Jose picked up the phone and called Monrovia PD. The call was recorded.
4: I want to be able to pick up some things for the kids if that's possible.
1: Kids' games and things he said that were still in LaGioia's apartment. Monrovia PD told Jose to call the detectives. And when Brown's phone rang, he saw an opportunity.
5: I want to get my kids' clothes or some of their belongings. Is that not possible? I understand.
6: Yeah, but we need to talk to you about your whatever happened to your ex, the baby's mom.
5: I don't have anything to say about that, sir.
6: Well, you're not concerned about it?
5: I didn't say that.
1: The detective told Jose he would be happy to meet with him.
6: What about, I don't know, 1:30 at the apartment?
5: At the apartment?
2: I did that on purpose, that location, so that he would be uncomfortable.
1: And so they met at the scene of the crime.
3: So when you meet him there, how does he seem?
2: Like a suspect.
1: Detective Brown had a surprise for Jose. He would hand over the kids' things, sure, but he wanted something in return.
2: But I also was going to get a DNA swab from him. And I told him that, and I showed him the paperwork.
1: Which was a search warrant.
3: And here we are, and here's our swab, and so open your mouth.
2: Exactly.
1: Brown also had a question for Jose.
2: I said, Jose, how come you haven't asked anything about LaGioia? You don't want to know about the investigation or anything? And, he said, how's the investigation?
3: Now that you bring it up, I do.
2: Yeah, he's like, well, do you have a suspect? And I said, yes. And he said, who? And I said, you.
1: They submitted Jose Turner's DNA to the lab, and they waited while LaGioia's family and friends mourned.
7: It was very hard sitting there. It shouldn't have happened. We shouldn't have been at her funeral.
1: And at the funeral with LaGioia's kids was Jose Turner.
8: To see him there was disturbing.
9: Just acting like nothing happened, like nothing.
1: David and Alicia knew something had happened. They'd seen it with their own eyes.
10: Coming up.
11: He beat me so bad, I ran out the house naked.
10: An eerie conversation.
2: It was like I was speaking with LaGioia.
3: The stories were that similar.
2: Yes.
10: Could a single phone call crack this case?
3: That's the missing piece.
2: Yes.
10: When David...

0: Pasadena, California, April 2013. It was close to 2 a.m. David and Alicia were jolted awake.
1: Just heard some frantic banging.
0: It grew louder.
1: At first, we were thinking maybe it's the police, and then maybe somebody's trying to break in.
0: Someone was pounding on their front door. David got up to see who it was.
1: And then we just hear Uncle David.
2: Yeah, and I'm like, who is that?
0: Remember the desperate woman at the start of our story? That was LaJoya, standing at her aunt and uncle's doorstep, half naked and terrified.
1: I immediately seen the way she was dressed and crying, I knew it had to do with him.
0: Him, meaning Jose Turner. David pulled his niece inside as she wept.
1: I've never in my life seen her that way. And for her to come the way she did, I mean, I have a wall that's probably 3 feet tall in front of that apartment building. And then it has the cast iron rods with points on the tip. She jumped over that to get to my place, to get away from him.
0: LaJoya said she and Jose were arguing when Jose suddenly turned violent.
2: She said, I just came out the bathroom and he just flipped out.
0: She said Jose choked her and she found the strength to hit back.
2: Then he went down and she ran out the door.
0: In terror, LaJoya ran to her aunt and uncle's home. And romantically anyway, she never looked back. She dumped Jose, moved on with her life. At least, that was the plan. 2 years later, LaJoya was murdered. And now her uncle couldn't understand how Jose Turner was still a free man.
1: You know, you start having doubt like this isn't going to get resolved, and you need closure.
0: That's when Detective Brown heard from the crime lab. They'd tested the DNA found on LaJoya's car and under her fingernails against the swab Brown had taken from Jose. It was enough of a match to make an arrest.
3: That's the missing piece.
4: Yes.
5: Jailed tonight in Temple City, 47-year-old Jose Roberto Turner, arrested this morning on suspicion of killing his ex-girlfriend, 31-year-old LaJoya McCoy.
0: LaJoya's mom, Summer, found it hard to accept.
6: Her mom didn't want to believe it, of course, because that's her grandkid's father.
0: No one wants to believe that, least of all a woman who came forward to say that long before LaJoya McCoy, she knew exactly what Jose Turner was capable of.
7: Jose was so good at pretending. When we go in public, everything is wonderful. He's mannerful. He's respectful. When we get home, he's a monster.
0: Her name was Adrian, Jose's ex-girlfriend from years ago. She came forward when she learned Jose had been arrested. Detective Brown recorded her interview.
7: He beat me so bad, I ran out the house naked. You see, he kept me naked. I had to stay naked, that way you don't go out the house.
0: For Adrian, LaJoya's story was like a bad memory.
7: I felt sick, like that could have been me. That could have been me.
4: It was like I was speaking with LaJoya.
3: The stories were that similar?
4: Yes.
0: In summer 2017, Jose went on trial for LaJoya's murder.
8: When you take this to a jury, you want to be able to prove it beyond any possible doubt.
0: Fernanda Barreto prosecuted the case and said the evidence was overwhelming. A blood-soaked note found in LaJoya's car in her own writing, documenting Jose's stalking. That read, "I get a flat tire after he says he's in my area." Jose Turner's DNA at the scene of the crime. Plus, the jury heard from Jose's former girlfriend, Adrian, whose own story echoed LaJoya's. And there was one more thing. Those items missing from LaJoya's apartment, detectives found them in Jose's car. Along with this, a green notebook with notes in Jose's writing.
8: They find almost a stream of conscious writing, a vent session on this one page. And it's says, I'll have great pleasure tearing her apart.
0: Jose's defense? The writing was fiction. He was, after all, an actor and playwright. As for Jose's DNA at the crime scene, his attorney argued there was no way of knowing how and when it got there. Jurors didn't buy it. After just 8 hours of deliberation, they found Jose Turner guilty of first-degree murder. His sentence? 26 years to life.
9: I was heartbroken, yet very relieved that my sister got justice.
0: Looking back on LaJoya's story, there is one obvious fork in the legal road. That night, she said Jose choked her, and she ran to her uncle's house. How is Jose not locked up that night?
8: She didn't call the police, and she didn't want the police involved.
0: Because she thinks that'll make it worse?
8: Yes, and she's not wrong. I have cases where the women call the police, they agree to prosecute, and they end up being murdered. So what is the right way? I wish I knew.
0: LaJoya did do her best to move on.
8: She was acutely aware of the danger in front of her, but she just hoped that he wouldn't go that far. She hoped that he would not take that ultimate step and kill her.
0: It's crazy when all you have going for you is hoping.
8: I don't disagree. I think that she started reaching out to people towards the end when his behavior was escalating.
0: In fact, detectives say her murder came just a few days before an appointment LaJoya had made with a security company to have an alarm system installed at her apartment. LaJoya's aunt and uncle became parents all over again. LaJoya's two children went to live with them.
2: We adopted them, so they're our kids.
0: And how are they?
1: They're doing well. I mean, you wonder what's going through their mind.
0: David and Alicia say that when LaJoya disappeared, Jose told the kids she had abandoned them. You've told them the truth about what happened to her.
1: They ask in certain ways, and then when I tell them I won't hide anything from you, I'll tell you as much as I can. I mean, the oldest son, he told me, my dad tricked us, huh? And I said, yeah, he did.
0: Your dad didn't tell you the truth, but we will.
2: Yes, yes.
0: The truth about a woman who never gave up on herself or the future she wanted.
10: That's all for now. I'm Lester Holt. Thanks for joining us.
11: I have a lot of guilt still in me. It makes me sick how I could do something like that. I'm the responsible one.
10: A working mom, new at the office. She loved her job and really loved her handsome young boss.
11: The thing that I never wanted to face was the hurt that I was going to cause.
10: A passionate 9-to-5 affair. The problem, she was married, and so was he.
11: I grabbed his face and I was like, you know what? I love you. I'm not going anywhere. Just tell me what's happening.
10: Cheating husbands, scheming wives, suburbs are full of secrets. But being unfaithful to your spouse isn't a crime, is it? That would come next.
11: Oh my God. Oh my God. It was just like every emotion possible all in 1 second. I went, oh my God.
10: Murder in the dark. Who was behind it? And who would pay?
12: When you see him on the video, he's armed and ready.
10: Two couples, two families, and the single moment that shattered it all.
11: I knew one day that this was all going to come out.
10: A marriage, a murder, a mystery. I'm Lester Holt, and this is Dateline. Here's Keith Morrison.
13: Look at this place now. So ordinary. With its pharmacy, its grocery store, its carefully tended parking places so alike to suburban strip malls from Bismarck to Bakersfield. But that night, that cold night, a heat gathered here. Sweet, terrifying, doomed.
11: For the longest time, I couldn't go anywhere because I'm thinking everybody's looking at me.
13: This is the story of two married couples, of the advice they can offer others, now that it's too late for them.
14: I think if I could tell them anything, it would be put your family first.
13: But of course, that's not what happened. And this parking lot, there'll be a body here before we're done. Careful when you stir the hot pot of desire. The place is Meridian, Idaho, little brother to Bigger Boise here in the foothills of the majestic Rockies. This is where they got to their perfect place, the end of their rainbow. It was 2006, and luck was on their side. They had just moved from Southern California, and they were happy. They were fulfilled at work. They had two beautiful children. They had everything they ever wanted. They were Rob and Candy Hall, one of those charmed couples who'd fallen in love at first sight. In their case, first sight meant admiring each other in the gym.
15: We went out, I think, that weekend, and then we never stopped.
13: Well, what was it about that relationship? What was it about him that you liked so much, that was so good?
15: We just connected instantly.
13: By the time Rob and Candy moved to Idaho, they'd been together for years, had two teenage daughters. Rob landed an excellent job as a computer specialist at the Ada County Sheriff's Office, specializing in vehicle locators inside squad cars.
15: He loved every minute of his job.
13: And as if it was a sign that this is where they belonged, Candy's career as a paralegal took off too. She was a natural, could and did sell her confidence and skills to anybody who walked in the door.
16: It didn't hurt that she was pretty.
13: No, it didn't. And her co-worker, Sophia Cerna, idolized Candy.
17: We became close.
16: Oh, we became very close. She was like a mother to me.
13: Yes, it was all just about perfect. And then, who knows why these things happen exactly? They just do. And no one imagined, why would they, how this thing was going to end. About 8 months into his new job, Rob started traveling for work. Nothing unusual about that, of course. But soon, he seemed to be staying away from home a little longer than he really had to. Started snapping at her, too, Candy said, about little things. Not like the old Rob at all.
17: So, at this point, you begin to suspect something.
15: Yeah, I start thinking, what is going on? Why are you acting like this?
13: And then one night, after a late flight in from California, Rob lay down beside his wife in bed, and it all came tumbling out.
15: He just started to cry, and he said, I'm having an affair. And I laid my head on his chest, and I said, Rob, please, just fix it.
17: You didn't get upset? You didn't say, you didn't yell, you didn't scream, you didn't cry, you didn't do anything?
15: That's what shocked him. You know, the typical response is, get the hell out.
17: You throw the clothes out the window.
15: Oh, no. The last person on this planet that you would think to have an affair would be Robert.
13: But of course, it was devastating, crippling. Every day she went to work, and every day Sophia saw her friend turn herself inside out and just seemed to wither.
16: I watched her go through misery.
17: Did she still love him?
16: Yes, dearly.
17: And wanted the marriage to continue in spite of the affair?
16: Yes, she did. She didn't want to believe in her head that he found something in this woman that wasn't in Candy.
13: Well, he felt bad about it, agreed to go through counseling with Candy. But
17: after he confessed to you and you said fix it, he didn't.
15: He didn't know what he wanted.
17: Come on, no, I mean, he wanted to keep going with the affair, that's what he wanted.
15: I for sure told him to stop.
17: Stop right now, or stop. I'll stamp my foot and hold my breath.
15: Yeah.
17: And he kept doing it.
15: Yeah, it was my fault. He had a void because of me. Mm-hmm. That's what I was thinking.
17: What do you think the void might have been? Or what did you think the void?
15: I just was boring.
13: Boring old Candy Hall. Rejected, apparently unlovable, and nearly 40. And then one day at work, Candy was introduced to a recent law school graduate who was looking to staff his new office. A boyishly handsome, smart-as-a-whip, cocky young lawyer. His name was Emmett Corrigan.
15: My friend, she said, Emmett, you've got to meet Candy. I mean, she's just as passionate and aggressive as you are, and she would be great for you.
13: And something suddenly lifted in Candy Hall. By the time those words had left her friend's mouth, Candy knew She just knew.
10: How about you? Think you know where this is heading? When we come back, Candy Hall has a decision to make, and it will have consequences she never intended. Deadly ones.
11: The text popped up, and Rob read it. Rob was, "Why are you texting my wife?"

0: In Boise, Idaho, inside this law office in the fall of 2010, was a paralegal whose charmed life was falling apart. Candy Hall was an unhappy woman. Her marriage was dying or dead. Her 40th birthday was bearing down like a Chinese bullet train. And then one day, it got worse. Candy's boss told her she was also unemployed.
1: My husband's had an affair. Now my attorney, who I work for, has fired me.
2: Yeah, pretty low.
0: Such problems. And then there was him. Emmett Corrigan fixed everything. He was handsome, and he thought she was gorgeous. And of course, he hired her right away for his new law office. And, well, you know what came next. Soon there were racy emails, spicy text messages.
2: I would like to be put on that pedestal. Emmett made me feel that way. It was pretty much of an ego boost for me.
0: And she really wasn't trying to get back at her husband, said Candy. At least not consciously.
2: I was thinking about me and only me. You know what? It made me feel good. It made me feel like I was on top of the world.
0: Sitting here now, is Candy still thinking only of Candy? Perhaps as you hear the rest of the story, you can be the judge of that. Anyway, back then there were a few hitches in Candy's newfound fantasy life. To start with, Emmett Corrigan was also married and lived in this quiet cul-de-sac just a couple of miles from Candy with this woman, his wife, Ashley.
3: He was just a guy that everybody wanted to be around.
4: Enthusiastic, full of energy.
3: Sometimes too much energy, but that's kind of one of the things I loved about him.
0: Just like Candy and Rob, Ashley and Emmett met in a gym. Theirs was in college in Utah, 2003. Also inseparable from that moment on. And they certainly made a striking young couple. They were married after just 6 months together, made their vows before God and the church in the LDS temple, and
3: we both were like, you know what? I think I'm ready to be a parent.
0: First came twin girls, followed soon by a son, and then another daughter.
3: He loved being a dad just as much as I love being a mom.
0: In the winter, they went skiing, sledding. In the summer, they camped and swam at the lake they so loved. They made memories. Ashley never doubted this was how their life was supposed to be. She was pregnant with her fifth child when her ambitious husband opened his law office that fall of 2010 and made the fateful decision to hire a paralegal named Candy Hall. Not that he had any idea he was sealing his fate, of course, any more than his wife Ashley understood his private motivations.
4: Did you suspect she was involved with him?
3: With Emmett?
4: Yeah.
3: No.
4: Why?
3: The way he described her was an older woman who he looked up to in a motherly way. He said, she just believes in me, she thinks I'm going to be this great lawyer.
4: And you saw her and she was an older woman.
3: She was almost 40 and I was 28, so it wasn't something that I felt like a competition of, I guess.
0: But for the many reasons that plainly escape those who aren't seated smack on the hot stove of desire themselves, Emmett and Candy thought otherwise. Oh, they tried to keep their hands off each other for a little while, said their co-workers, but if they believed they were hiding their obvious infatuation, their suddenly messy hair, their hastily rearranged clothes, they were only fooling themselves.
5: I noticed a significant change in her attitude. Went from being depressed about what Rob had done to happy, you know.
4: A spring in her step again.
5: Oh, yeah.
0: Such timing. Now that Rob seemed to want to fix their marriage, Candy became a study in pretense. Honesty took a holiday.
2: I was living a lie. Being in an affair is just living one big lie.
0: Yes. And she lied to herself, too.
1: You were thinking of you and he together striding across the bow of the Titanic. This is going to be it for you for ever.
2: Yes.
0: And one night, a couple of months into the affair, events suddenly ticked measurably toward their deadly conclusion. Around bedtime, Candy received a text from Emmett and couldn't hide it.
2: The text popped up and Rob read it and it said, I wish I was there with you tonight.
1: What did he say?
2: He was angry. He just said, Candy, what is this? And I said, I don't know. So he calls Emmett. Rob was, why are you texting my wife at this time of night?
0: Emmett's answer. 2 minutes later, he showed up at Rob's house. They talked like dueling lovers out on the sidewalk. Then Rob came back inside.
2: Rob tossed my phone up on our bed and he said, you win. I can't compete. He's young. He's a good-looking guy. He's an attorney. You make him a lot of money. What good am I? And he was just devastated.
4: Now you've got yourself a pretty complicated life at this stage.
2: Yeah.
0: Of course, that February 2011, Emmett's life was complicated too. Ashley could see how stressed he was, didn't understand it. That or why he seemed to avoid coming home.
3: There was one time when my son asked him if he lived with us anymore. And later in the bedroom, he was like, what's that all about? And I was just like, well, we miss you. And he just kind of yelled and screamed and left.
0: Ashley thought maybe it was her fault. She went to marriage counseling. Emmett refused to go.
3: I had felt really pushed away and was trying to find an answer and so tried to surprise him by cleaning out his car and found a weird envelope.
4: Weird envelope? What?
3: Just an envelope that was some sort of pill. I researched online and one of the side effects was problems with intimacy and sexuality. I thought maybe if he was doing that could explain why he didn't necessarily want me.
4: Did you take it personally, too, though?
3: You want to be everything that they want. So it was hard not to take personal.
0: Especially when Emmett, who'd been working out more and more, announced he was going to a fitness competition in Ohio on their wedding anniversary.
4: What did that feel like?
3: Lonely. He called and said, happy anniversary, I'll call you later, but didn't call back. And the night before he came home, my oldest son, he'd just turned 4, was screaming one night for probably 2 hours, my dad's gonna die, my dad's gonna die, he's gonna die, and I just held him, tried calling Emmett, but he never answered his phone, and it was a very strange weekend.
0: Strange? Strange is not a big enough word to describe what was about to happen.
6: Coming up, a secret meeting at Walgreens, and something will go horribly wrong.
2: I said, no, I'm not doing this. He's like, oh, we are doing this.
6: When Dateline continues.

0: It was the 11th of March, 2011. This was it.
1: The big event. D-Day, you could say.
0: It was early evening, cold as the sun went down in Meridian, cold and bleak. And in two homes in particular, it was very bleak indeed. Candy Hall arrived home from work to find her husband Rob packing boxes to leave. What other reason could there be?
2: I know we were probably coming down to the wire.
3: You're having the kind of unfair fights that married couples have all the time. They betray each other with abandon and then wonder why it doesn't work out.
2: The thing that I never wanted to face was the hurt that I was going to cause on so many people. I knew one day that this was all going to come out, but the way that it usually ends up.
3: Well, now you can only look back and wish it had turned out that
2: way. Right.
0: Around the same time across town, perhaps 2 miles away, Ashley Corrigan had just made the mistake of telling her husband Emmett that in her desperate state of worry, she'd asked her family members to pray for them.
4: He said, "Your family, I hate your family. I could beat your brother up. I could kill all of you." But I grabbed his face and I was like, "You know what? I love you. I'm not going anywhere. I don't care what it is. Just tell me what's happening." And I don't know, I felt like that was the last chance, and he didn't take it. He didn't open up about anything.
0: That night, though, a trusted family member who'd agreed to help counsel the couple called, and Emmett answered the phone.
4: He went back into our bedroom, and I could hear everything he was saying because the baby monitor was on. The hard part then was not a word he said was true.
3: What was he saying?
4: "I think she might be sleeping with this person. She says I'm the worst father ever." And just things that I know I had never done. So when he walked out, I flipped the baby monitor off. And I said, how did it go?" "It went good. He thinks you're as crazy as I do." And I said, "Okay, well, do I get a turn?" He said, "I don't care what you do, but you're not using my phone." And Emmett said, "Hey, I'm going to run to Walgreens and I'll be right back." I put the phone down and I literally was like, "Emmett, please do not leave." And he said, "No, I'm leaving."
3: You must have felt like your life was flying apart and you didn't know what to do.
4: I kind of felt like, okay, maybe this is the grand finale.
3: But he needed a wake-up call.
4: He did. He needed a wake-up call.
0: Careful what you wish for. Getting late now. Very dark. Over at the Hull House, Candy had been talking to her husband, Rob. Maybe he shouldn't move out. Maybe they should try to fix their marriage, make it work somehow. And then, right in the middle of that, she suddenly told him she had an errand to run. Couldn't wait. Guess where?
2: I said, "I need to go to Walgreens. I'm just going to go through the drive-thru. I'll be right back."
0: Here's Candy's explanation for the way the meeting with her lover was arranged.
2: As I was pulling out of the back of my driveway, Emmett texted me and said, "Hey, what are you doing?" I said, "I'm going to Walgreens." And he goes, "I was just there. Hey, meet me there."
0: And then what happened next? You can watch it yourself right here on surveillance tape.
2: I go to Walgreens, go through the drive-thru, and then I pull around and I park my car. And then he pulls up and I get in his truck and we go to Fred Meyer.
0: Here they are again, getting gas at Fred Meyer when Emmett opened the truck's rear door.
2: He pulls out all these prescription bottles. I said, what are you taking? He said, "Well, if you don't want to grow a penis, don't take it." And then he got back in the truck and we drove off.
0: From there, Candy and Emmett pulled into a secluded spot and had sex under a streetlight. And that's where they were, tangled up in each other, when Candy's phone rang. Her daughter, coming home from a date, had seen her car in that parking lot.
2: She said, "Mom, why is your car at Walgreens?" I called Dad. "All right. Okay, I'll be home in a minute."
0: Too late, because now the wind was up. Rob, the unfaithful husband, had to know. Now he was the aggrieved spouse. And sure enough, as Candy talked to her daughter, here he was in his pickup truck, come to Walgreens to look for his wife.
2: Phone call from Rob. He goes, "Are you with Emmett?" And I go, took a deep breath, and I said, "Yep, I am." Emmett looks over at me, and he takes the phone away from me, and he goes, yeah, what's up, Chief? And he says, yeah, wait right there. We'll be right there. You wait right there. And that's when I said, no, knock it off. We're not doing this. And he's like, oh, we are doing this.
0: There are moments in life when big choices are made. This was not a good one.
5: Coming up, a late night rendezvous turns deadly crime.
2: And I went, oh my God, I'll never forget, ever.

0: Here at a Walgreens drugstore in Meridian, Idaho, just before 10 p.m. on a Friday night in March 2011, time was up, devil wanted his due, Robert Hall was a man on a mission. As you can see on these store surveillance videos, Rob parked his pickup truck, went through the front door, roamed the beauty and cosmetic aisles. He was looking for his wife, Candy, who of course was also in a pickup truck with her lover, Emmett. Here you can see Rob leaving the store, looking at Candy's parked BMW, then, strangely, getting back into his own pickup truck, pulling out and then reparking it on the other side of Candy's car. Curiously, his door now just out of range of the store surveillance camera. This is when he made that phone call, the one in which Candy confessed she'd been with her boss, Emmett Corrigan, and he said to Rob, "What's up, Chief?" And here was Emmett's truck speeding through the parking lot. Still time to stop this if wiser heads had been in charge. But they weren't. Nothing wise about what's coming.
1: I see Rob in his truck, and he has just this look on his face like, oh, man. And I get out of the truck. Then Emmett gets out, and then Rob gets out and walks over to us.
0: This is just the sort of moment in which a person might have wanted to cool the overheated atmosphere, control the spitting anger, might have chosen words carefully. That is not what happened.
1: Rob is standing next to me, and he's like, "What are you doing out with my wife at 10 o'clock at night?" And Emmett said, "Rob, she don't want to be with you anymore. Okay? She's done. I mean, really, Rob, what did you make last year? Maybe 40,000? Candy, what did we make last week? 27,000 last week. In 1 week, Rob. That's how much I make. You don't make anything."
0: Nasty, of course. Arrogant. Like a thoughtless young buck who needed to be reminded of something.
1: Rob said, "Well, what about your kids and your wife? She just had a baby. They're at home waiting for you. And you're out with my wife." And at that moment, Emmett's eyes got huge, and he pushed himself off of his truck and went over to Rob and pushed Rob very hard on his chest.
0: And then, the climax, the confrontation that had been building for weeks.
1: That's when I said, "Enough! Mm-hmm. That's enough! You get in your truck, and Rob, we gotta go." And as I was walking to my car, another car came by, and I had to stop. And at that point, I hear pop, pop, pop. I didn't know what it was. I didn't know if that car just backfired. I had no idea. And I stopped and went, like, what was that? And all I see in my peripheral vision right here is Rob covered in blood, like someone poured a can of red blood all over him. And I went,
0: frantically. Candy's fingers somehow found the numbers, 911. The pistol went flying somehow. No one disputes that. There it was, lying on the pavement, between two men. Both shot. One alive, one dying. And Candy Hall entered that twilight zone where memories are made that can't ever be erased. Though, as you and a police department and lawyers and a judge will soon see, they can certainly be amended. What we know for sure is that she rushed to the prostrate body of one of those two men.
1: I gave him a kiss on his cheek, and I'll never forget, ever. But he took that last, you know, deep. It was very surreal. He was just turning gray here. To hear. I didn't have much time to think of much other than thinking to myself, oh my God, he's dead.
0: But which one? And what just happened? A tragic lapse in judgment? A thoughtless but unintended crime of passion? Or was it murder in the first degree?

0: Ashley Corrigan did not go to sleep after her angry husband announced he was going to the Walgreens drugstore in Meridian, Idaho. So she was up at 1 in the morning when the police came. Emmett was dead, they told her. Killed by his lover's husband. And Ashley entered a twilight zone of her own.
1: It was like the ultimate humiliation. It was, not only is your husband gone, but you know that marriage you were trying so hard to save? Here's all the answers of why it was going wrong. But now you don't have a marriage to save anymore. It was just like every emotion possible. Like I went through a divorce and a death all in 1 second.
2: Bizarre.
1: And then I had to get prepared to tell my kids. And what story do you tell little kids? Well, there's been an accident and your daddy's spirit's left his body. So he's not going to be on the earth with you anymore. They all just kind of stared at me like, what are we supposed to do now?
0: What now, indeed? At that very moment, a few miles away, Rob Hall was in a hospital bed, recovering from a grazing gunshot wound to his head, the result, police said, of a botched suicide attempt. After, Rob put two bullets from his semi-automatic pistol into Emmett Corrigan, one in his heart, one in his head. And over at the Meridian police station, Candy Hall, her clothes still covered in blood, was telling the first of several different versions of what happened in the parking lot. Quite unprepared, of course, for the public torrent about to come down on her head.
2: Suddenly, you're thrust into the public eye, big time.
3: Yes.
2: As a Jezebel, as a woman who's at the center of a tawdry love triangle. What is that like for you?
3: It's scary. For the longest time, I couldn't go to the grocery store. I couldn't go anywhere because I'm thinking everybody's looking at me. Everybody knows who I am.
2: Everybody knows what I did.
3: Yes, but it did happen, and I own it.
0: Here's something else that happened. Although on the night of the shooting, Candy rushed to kiss her dying lover, she rather soon was back in her husband's corner as his chief supporter, especially when Robert Hall was charged with premeditated first-degree murder.
4: We felt that the evidence supported that he planned to go to that Walgreens and do exactly what he did when he got there.
0: This was no sudden crime of passion, said Jessica Lorello and Jason Spillman, who prosecuted the case.
5: This is a case of a man hunting down his wife's paramour and waiting for 17 minutes to have the opportunity to kill him.
6: Ms. Lorello.
7: Thank you, Your Honor.
0: In fact, as they made their case for the jury, prosecutors portrayed Rob as an angry man, furious about his wife's affair, a man who called Emmett's law office repeatedly to berate Candy so loudly that others heard it all.
6: Statements such as, you're a whore and why are you with him?
0: And the night of the shooting, prosecutors played those surveillance tapes from Walgreens showing Rob arriving at the drugstore 17 minutes before the confrontation, walking through the aisles looking for Candy, all the while with a pistol, not the one he usually carried, but the one Candy gave him, tucked in his pocket. Then the jury saw Emmett and Candy arrive in the parking lot. And 8 minutes later, heard Candy's 911 call after shots were fired. What happened? The prosecutor said the sequence of the shots told the story. Two quick shots, a pause, and then one more.
5: Our theory all along was that Rob Hall had executed Emmett Corrigan with two successive shots, turned to face his wife, attempted to commit suicide with a third shot.
0: A theory backed up by forensics. The shots were fired from close range, 2 or 3 feet. There was a heavy concentration of gunshot residue on only Robert Hall's hands and only one man's DNA on the trigger guard.
8: The DNA matched that of Mr. Hall.
5: I think that Rob Hall went to the Walgreens in order to confront Emmett Corrigan, that he took a loaded gun, and Rob decided that was his opportunity to get his candy back by killing Emmett.
0: Why did he talk to Emmett for 8 minutes before he fired? The store was closing, said the prosecutor. People were going home.
5: I think he waited until there were no eyewitnesses, and he executed Emmett Corrigan.
0: A neat and tidy theory, agreed the defense, but completely wrong.
7: This fight started by Emmett Corrigan.
0: Rob was a nice guy, said the defense, and it was Emmett who was out of control. Emmett, who kept amphetamines and steroids in his pickup truck. Drugs with serious side effects, said a defense expert.
9: He had hyperirritability as well as impulsiveness, his explosive temper.
0: What really happened? Rob didn't testify. A doctor backed his claim that because of his head wound, he simply couldn't remember. So the defense offered a theory that Emmett started the fight. Then the gun fell on the ground. Emmett grabbed it, shot Rob. Then during the pause, Rob got hold of the gun and fired back in self-defense. And the courtroom came to a halt. Every head turned when a star witness took the stand to support that theory.
10: Would you please state and spell your name for the record?
11: Sure, Candy Hall.
0: Candy, who repeated the story on the stand, that she told us of Emmett pushing Rob, Emmett becoming enraged, of hearing the two men scuffle as she walked away before she heard, but did not see, the shooting. The only problem? She told the police a very different story the night it happened.
10: You told Detective Miller that night that you did not see or hear a physical altercation, isn't that right?
3: I don't know. I don't remember.
0: In fact, Candy changed her story about so many things, all helpful to Rob's case.
10: I'm trying to clarify that your story has changed after speaking with your husband.
3: Things were remembered after talking to my husband.
10: Okay.
0: In fact, later, the judge made a comment outside the jury's presence.
5: He said, in all of his 30-some years on the bench, he'd never seen a witness so thoroughly discredited.
0: But before she left the witness stand, Candy expressed her love and sorrow for the man she cheated on, yet still loved.
1: He knew, and he still knows in his heart, that I've never stopped loving him. You just don't stop loving someone.
0: And watching it all, Emmett's wife, Ashley.
12: You watched as Candy testified, and what was that like?
1: It's hard to hear her stand up there and tell her husband how sorry she was and how much she loved him. Because ultimately, it was because of them that I didn't get that chance.
0: And Rob Hall's version of events, he's about to tell you. The very first time he has spoken of this. But first, it's up to the jury to determine the wages of sin.
13: Coming up, a husband with a stunning story to tell.
14: Last thing I remember was the gun pointed at my head.

0: Once he had everything he wanted, before he and his wife scratched the itch of wanting more. And now a jury was about to tell Robert Hall whether, for the rest of his life, he'd have anything at all. "We have a small advantage over the jury. Hall did not testify, but he talked to us, his first ever interview, to tell us he was sorry about what happened. Yes, that. But also to tell us that it wasn't his fault."
1: "The notion that I brought a gun there to gun down Emmett Corrigan,

0: gun. He reached down, grabbed my gun, and we just struggled over it. Last thing I remember was the gun pointed at my head and the feeling of being hit upside the head with a baseball bat. And I remember seeing everything black and gray. And that's all I remember till Sunday in the hospital.
1: In that moment of extreme anger and passion, crazy things happen. And you're asking us to believe that the crazy thing that happened started when you got shot.
0: Yeah.
1: When he pulled the trigger.
0: Yeah.
1: And then you must have taken the gun and fired two shots at him.
0: Yeah.
1: Of course, he had a hole through his heart and one in his head, which sound for all the world when you hear that, like those were targeted shots. Is it possible you shot him and then decided you were going to shoot yourself?
0: No, absolutely not. I've never been suicidal.
2: The jury did hear the defense case, of course, just not Robert's version of it. But it was enough for a verdict.
3: Is Robert Dean Hall guilty or not guilty of first-degree murder? Not guilty.
2: Not guilty. Hearts rose and fell. But then, not so fast.
3: Is Robert Dean Hall guilty or not guilty of second-degree murder? Guilty.
2: Guilty of murder. Not premeditation, per se, but of an intent to kill and a disregard for human life. Rob Hall looked like he'd been punched in the stomach. Tears sprang to his eyes. Hall was sentenced to 30 years in prison. He'll be eligible for parole in the year 2028, just before his 60th birthday.
1: So as we sit here now, having been convicted of intentional murder, you're not taking responsibility for it as that.
0: As murder, no.
1: You're saying the architect of this tragedy is more Emmett Corrigan than you.
0: Absolutely. Yes.
1: And so you, sitting in prison for the next God knows how many years, are as much a victim as anybody else.
0: It's devastating. I wish that I had never gone there that night to get my wife.
1: Or if you went, that somehow you'd, like, not taken your gun along.
0: I think that. I do the what-if game on that. And then I think, you know, what if he would have pounded my face into the cement and not stopped? And then people would say, well, why didn't he have his gun with him?
1: And thus, you encountered one of the elements of classic tragedy. The thing you buy to protect yourself is the thing you use to destroy yourself.
0: Yeah.
1: Another thing to contemplate in your jail cell late at night.
0: Yeah.
2: He also thinks about his two daughters, whose lives, whose graduations, triumphs, marriages, children he may never witness. Two girls who, at the age of 18 and 14 back then, suddenly found themselves left without either parent in the home. Because of a final twist to this story of betrayal and retribution, Rob's wife, Candy, was sent to prison herself. Because of the killing? No. She pleaded guilty to charges of grand theft for embezzling some $30,000 from the attorney for whom she worked before Emmett Corrigan. She served 18 months for that. Before she went to prison, she talked to us about regret.
4: I have a lot of guilt still in me, a lot. And it has to do with my kids and his kids. And it makes me sick how I could do something like that. I'm the responsible one. And it's something that I don't know. Are they going to ever be able to get through that? I mean, hopefully one day I can prove to them that it was just a mistake.
2: In the years since, Ashley has remarried and has become an author, blogger, and speaker with a message to stand strong and faithful.
5: I think there's thousands of people in this country that come to those crossroads and don't know what to do. But I think if I could tell them anything, it would be put your family first. I guess I would like to say to Rob, he had 5 kids. Couldn't this have been something you pictured as you held up the gun and targeted it at his head?

0: in his heart.
1: Once in Meridian, Idaho, were two happy, successful families. Wasn't quite enough for some of them. And the wreckage is forever.
2: That's all for now. I'm Lester Holt. Thanks for joining us.
3: I felt guilty. I couldn't live with that. I said, I know something and it's terrible. I'm the only other person that knows the truth. I had to do something.
4: He swept her right off her feet.
3: I was drawn to him right away.
4: A dreamy single dad. Wealthy, charming, smitten.
3: I'd never been spoiled like that. I remember thinking I was like Julia Roberts in Pretty Woman.
4: He'd been through so much. A mysterious accident at sea.
5: He went under, and when he came up, he said he no longer saw his wife.
6: He was just hysterical.
3: They were never able to find her.
4: It was a heart-wrenching story. So why, then, were so many people so suspicious?
5: No one knows exactly what happened on that boat.
4: An accident? A disappearance?
7: You thought what, she faked her death?
4: Or maybe a murder?
8: There's no way. Absolutely no way.
3: I felt like the police were just trying to frame an innocent man.
4: Now, she would be the one to unravel it all.
3: I thought I could do this.
4: In a dangerous undercover operation.
9: Tell him everything!
3: What?! My heartbeat was going so fast. He said, you need to tell me the truth.
2: I'm Lester Holt, and this is Dateline. Here's Josh Mankiewicz with Troubled Waters.
10: If you crave money or fame, or if you want to meet beautiful people, maybe even become one of them, you will find your way to Southern California. It's where everything is possible, or seems to be. This is the story of two women drawn for different reasons to the sun, to the bright lights, to the blue water. Both chased that promise of success. Both saw what can go wrong. It was a gorgeous summer day in Newport Beach, California, the last of 4th of July weekend. Some lucky tourists aboard an 8-passenger boat called the Green Machine were marveling at a school of dolphins playing in the water when they came across the unexpected.
11: We've got a loose boat out here about 5 miles out of Newport Beach.
10: The captain radioed the Coast Guard that a small speedboat was circling out of control. In the water nearby was a man holding onto a bodyboard.
11: The husband apparently fell off the boat. And the wife apparently fell off the boat.
10: The man in the water was frantic.
12: Copy on this. He still looked like he was pretty distraught, over.
11: Absolutely, very.
10: His name was Eric Beckler. His wife was Peggy. But she was nowhere to be found.
12: What is he doing at this time?
11: He's just kind of just yelling out. Just laying on his boogie board and yelling out.
12: Roger, and can you make out any words that he's yelling out, over?
11: No, he's kind of slurring his words.
12: It'll be any time now that a unit should be on scene.
10: It was a stunning end to what began as a perfect day. This Newport Beach couple was celebrating their wedding anniversary, and Peggy just turning 38.
8: It was her birthday, you know, so she was in good spirits.
10: Glenda Schlosser was one of the friends they'd invited to a big party a couple of days earlier.
8: She's talking about how much she loves Eric, you know, how great life is.
10: And maybe life was great.
13: Be real gentle.
10: Because Peggy had it all. Her story begins in a small town, Dexter, New Mexico. This is where Peggy made her entrance.
14: I have often said that she was born winking at the doctor and swinging on the chandelier.
10: Peggy was June and Glenn Marshall's fourth child. And June says Peggy was going places from the very day she was born.
14: She was never still.
10: She danced, sang, played sports. And it seemed nothing could hold her back. She had scoliosis as a kid. Young Peggy had to wear a brace around the clock.
15: That's a terrible burden for a young kid like that to bear.
0: Mm-hmm. But it also kind of ended up motivating her, didn't it?
14: It really did.
10: Peggy's doctor talked with her about a career in physical therapy. She volunteered and loved it.
14: And she made up her mind right then that she wanted to be a physical therapist. And she wanted to move to California and be a beautiful blonde. So she did.
10: So Peggy left the small town of Dexter for sunny California and settled in Newport Beach. That's where she met Glenda, who was also from New Mexico, and they immediately hit it off.
8: Peggy was probably one of the most gregarious people that I've ever met. She was happy and she was always smiling.
10: And says Glenda, Peggy was driven to establish herself as a successful physical therapist. She had almost everything she wanted.
8: She did want to find a guy.
0: And the clock was ticking a little bit.
8: It was.
0: And then one day, on the beach, you found somebody for her.
8: We did. So one afternoon on a weekend, Peggy called me and said, "What are you doing?" And I said, "Well, I'm going to go down and watch Dave play some volleyball on the beach."
10: Dave was Glenda's husband.
8: I asked Peggy if she wanted to come down with me, and she said, "Absolutely." She immediately spotted Eric and said, "Who's that?"
10: Eric Beckler, then in his early 20s, was a walking commercial for the California beach life.
0: I'm going to guess that when she notices a guy playing beach volleyball, he's good looking and in great shape.
8: Indeed he was.
10: And he was available. He was also 8 years younger.
0: Was that a problem for either one of them?
8: It was not a problem for either one of them. Peggy, you know, when she sets her sight on something, she's going to make it happen. And it developed really quickly, really, really quickly.
10: Within a year, they were married. Within 4 years, they had three beautiful kids. Peggy and Eric went into business together. She opened up her own physical therapy business, and Eric, a computer whiz, managed the technical side of their venture, which quickly became very profitable.
14: Her business was doing good, and she was happily married.
10: And the happy couple was also happily spending a lot of money on a German sports car, Italian clothing, and a spectacular bluffside home in Newport Beach.
8: They were the little dream story. Beautiful girl, good-looking guy, drive nice cars, beautiful children.
10: Until that summer day in 1997, when the unimaginable happened.
12: Male kind of distraught, said that his wife fell overboard.
10: It was a boating accident, said Eric, and the Coast Guard agreed, something they see all too often. But soon, secrets emerged that would make some people wonder, what really happened to Peggy Beckler?
4: When we come back.
8: I absolutely thought they'd find her.
0: Maybe alive.
8: Mm-hmm, I did, because she was a fabulous swimmer.
4: Where was Peggy, and what had gone wrong on that boat?
8: You know, he'd been crying, and his face is red, and he looked upset.
4: There would be a sea of questions to come.
7: You thought what, Peggy faked her death?
4: When Dateline continues.
10: It's said there's nothing more beautiful than the way the ocean refuses to stop kissing the shoreline. This was supposed to be something like that. A romantic outing. An anniversary and birthday gift Eric Beckler planned for his wife Peggy. But it turned into something else. And now Peggy was gone.
12: And the wife apparently fell off the boat.
10: The Coast Guard immediately launched a search. But by nightfall, no sign of Peggy, alive or otherwise. And so Eric called Peggy's mom, June.
14: He says, we can't find Peggy. And I said, what do you mean you can't find her? Where is she? What are you trying to tell me?
10: Eric told June that Peggy was driving the boat, towing him on a bodyboard, when all of a sudden a wave wiped him out. When he came up from under the water, he said, he could no longer see Peggy inside the boat.
14: We thought they should be finding her because we really just thought she would swim out of it.
10: You see, Peggy was quite at home in the water. Growing up, it was the only time she didn't have to wear that back brace. And she became a very accomplished swimmer.
14: She wouldn't panic. She would swim because she loved the water.
10: The next morning, June and Glenn Marshall were on the first flight out to California. Peggy had been missing almost 24 hours.
14: Of course, that ocean is just bigger, bigger, bigger than you think about if you're in New Mexico.
10: Peggy's friend Glenda tried to stay optimistic.
8: I absolutely thought they'd find her.
0: Maybe alive.
8: I did, because she was a fabulous swimmer.
10: Glenda went to the Beckler house to see Eric.
0: How did he look?
8: Hysterical, a little bit. You know, he'd been crying, and, you know, his face is red, and, you know, all of those things. He looked upset. As he should be, one would expect.
9: She's the best person.
10: This video from local news shows a devastated Eric. It was now day two of the search for Peggy. Still nothing. The next day, the Coast Guard interviewed Eric. Eric Beckler could barely speak.
15: What did you take with you?
9: We had a couple bags and a cooler. We wanted to see if we could see Catalina, but it was so hazy. I told Peggy that, you know, it was too hazy, we shouldn't go too far out.
10: Eric told the Coast Guard he tried to bodyboard on the way out and said there was a pretty good swell in the ocean.
15: It was as high as the side of the boat, probably.
9: It was, you know, big enough to notice.
0: Eric said they stopped out here on the water to enjoy some margaritas Peggy had made. And then later in the day, they decided to try the bodyboard again, this time on their way back to the harbor. Peggy was driving. Eric was being pulled on the board.
9: There's weight to get real big, and all of a sudden it just jerked out my
15: head. Oh, okay.
9: Yeah, I just didn't hold on. But I gave up on Peggy right there.
10: And so Peggy Beckler was simply gone. Maybe even within sight of the same beach that had spawned her marriage. Eric seemed devastated, fearing his wife and business partner was dead. But Eric's mother, Linda, saw things quite differently.
16: I was sure that they would find her, that it would all turn out well.
10: Not just because Peggy was a strong swimmer. Everyone knew that. Linda knew more, a secret, about her daughter-in-law.
0: And you thought what, Peggy faked her death? Or disappeared deliberately?
4: Coming up, Peggy's secret. What was it?
16: Stopped me on the stairway, said, I have to talk to you.
4: When Dateline...

0: A brilliant Pacific Ocean sunset closed out day three of the search for Peggy Beckler. And even though Peggy's family and friends tried to remain hopeful, reality was slowly starting to set in, and it was painful.
1: At this point, you didn't think she was alive anymore.
2: I kept thinking that she was, but how could she, you know, that length of time?
0: Unless, of course, what appeared to be an accident was not. The Coast Guard conducted a reenactment at sea to try to understand how Peggy could have fallen off the boat. And they couldn't do it.
3: They said it just doesn't appear to be feasible to them, given the sea conditions.
0: That's when the Coast Guard called the Orange County Sheriff's Office. Detective Sean Murphy was put on the case.
3: They weren't able to duplicate even close to what was alleged by Eric Beckler, that his wife was tossed off by a rogue wave.
0: If Peggy's disappearance was no accident, Murphy's job was to find out what did happen. Detectives started by re-interviewing Eric and asking him about his relationship with Peggy.
3: He said his marriage was good. There was no problems with it.
1: You didn't take his word for it?
3: No. In our game, we don't take anyone's word for anything. We look into it, and that's what we did.
0: They met with the improbably named Kobe Laker, Eric's best friend. And Kobe backed up Eric.
3: They had a terrific marriage, and there was no problems whatsoever.
0: But if the marriage seemed solid, there were questions about Peggy, at least according to Linda Beckler, Eric's mother. Linda says Peggy told her something in confidence just before she disappeared.
4: She stopped me on the stairway as I was leaving and said, came running up and said, "I have to talk to you." She said, "I'm afraid I'm going to jail."
0: According to court documents, about a year before Peggy disappeared, the couple sold their physical therapy business to another company, but they stayed on as employees. Then, just 4 months before Peggy vanished, the Becklers were fired amid allegations they had overbilled Medicare for more than $1 million. So, when Linda heard Peggy had vanished,
4: I started thinking about how disturbed she was about going to jail.
0: And she wondered if Peggy had somehow staged her own disappearance. Peggy's friend Glenda said, "No way."
1: Was Peggy Beckler capable of committing white-collar crime, Medicare overbilling?
5: In my opinion, no.
1: But if you're wrong about that, then maybe the idea that she faked her death to escape possible prosecution for that, maybe that's a little bit more plausible.
5: But white-collar crime and faking your death and leaving your children and your family are two really separate issues.
0: Glenda said Peggy adored her children and would never abandon them.
1: I will say that people who have never been in the inside of a courtroom or the inside of a jail cell sometimes do pretty crazy things when they realize that might happen to them.
5: I believe that, but not Peggy.
0: Glenda did tell the detectives that Peggy and Eric were having some issues, like how Peggy was busy with work and kids, while Eric seemed occupied on the volleyball court.
5: She just confided in me that they were having some financial troubles because, you know, they had a pretty high lifestyle to keep up with.
0: Glenda said Eric and Peggy seemed determined to work everything out. But now Peggy was gone, and Eric was a single dad with three kids under the age of four. And a new player was about to enter the story.
1: You were drawn to Eric right away?
6: Yes.
0: Like countless young women before her, Tina New had drop-dead looks and Hollywood dreams. She'd done some bikini modeling and had a small part on the TV show Baywatch Nights.
7: There! I just saw him! He went down right there!
0: But that turned out to be the peak of her career. Soon, Tina found herself slipping into the darker side of showbiz. She started doing drugs and lost custody of her two young children because of it, and fell for a succession of guys who did not treat her kindly.
6: I mean, I had an ex-boyfriend put a gun to my head and play Russian roulette between me and him. I was held over the balcony by my neck.
0: Tina, who was broke and near rock bottom, was desperate.
6: I got down on my knees, literally begging, and I said, "I'll do whatever you want, Lord, just help me. I can't do this anymore. I need you to show me a sign."
1: And the universe sent you Eric Beckler.
6: The next day, I meet him, and all my problems are gone.
8: she had taken a modeling gig, eye candy, at a trade show. Eric was there promoting his new business. It was 3 months to the day since Peggy had disappeared.
6: I just thought he was really handsome.
9: So there was some serious chemistry from the beginning.
6: Yes. We went out that night. Actually, he asked me out that night, and then I moved in the next day, really fast.
9: You don't wait, do you?
6: No. Not then.
8: Eric lived in a giant house and drove a Porsche. And he was a gentleman in her life, after a long string of men who were not gentle.
6: I'd never been spoiled like that. I remember thinking I was like Julia Roberts in Pretty Woman.
8: Tina was moved by Eric's story.
6: He said to me that his wife died in a tragic boat accident and that they were never able to find her.
8: She couldn't help noticing how great he was with his kids.
6: He would sit on the floor and play with them, and I actually thought he was a great dad.
8: And she was eager to help, taking care of the kids while Eric went, as usual, to the beach to play volleyball.
6: I thought, they've lost their mom. They need someone to step in and not be their mom, but do things their mom would do for them.
8: But when they took the kids to visit Peggy's parents,
6: there was a lot of animosity towards me, and I understood why.
9: But all they saw was this hot young woman who'd been brought in to replace their missing daughter.
6: Right, right. In exactly 3 months to the day. I can't even imagine what they were thinking.
8: Peggy's family wasn't alone. Detective Sean Murphy had also noticed the new woman in Eric Beckler's life.
3: She was just a hot number, as they say, and she was cohabitating with him right after this horrible boating accident with his wife.
8: So Murphy arranged to bump into Tina.
3: And said, hey, if you have any information about this boating accident involving Eric, your boyfriend, just give us a call.
8: Nothing came of it. Tina didn't call. But someone else did.
10: Coming up, the best friend has second thoughts. Kobe Laker goes undercover.
11: I protected you. I basically made you look like a saint.
10: When Dateline continues.
8: To Detective Sean Murphy, it sounded more than suspicious. Eric Beckler taking up with a gorgeous redhead just 3 months after his wife was lost at sea. But Murphy didn't have much more than a gnawing in his gut until his phone rang.
3: We got a call from Kobe's lawyer. Said he wanted to arrange an interview again with Kobe.
8: Kobe Laker, Eric's best friend and volleyball buddy. He'd told sheriff's detectives the Beckler marriage was great. Now he had a different story.
12: Eric's told me on several occasions that he's sick and tired of his wife. And he would tell me that he just couldn't take it anymore. He was tired of it.
8: About 7 months before Peggy vanished, Kobe says he and Eric had a conversation that Kobe describes as haunting him ever since.
12: Eric asked me about what I thought of the idea of him killing his wife. And I was pretty much shocked. I didn't know what to say. He told me subsequently that he was thinking of taking her out to the ocean and dumping her in a barrel.
3: He said that when he saw that there was a boating accident and Eric's wife was missing, he knew right then and there, he saw it on TV, he knew that he had killed his wife. And he lied to us, he said, because he panicked and he was afraid and he didn't know what to do.
8: Detectives convinced Kobe to wear a wire and to meet Eric at a restaurant in Orange County. Eric had no idea that police were listening in. Even so, he stuck to his story that Peggy's death was a terrible accident.
13: I was there. I know what happened. And it's so hard for me to understand. You know, there could be another people to think anything else.
14: You never said, hey, look, man, I don't know what the f*** you guys are talking about, but I'm innocent. You've never said anything about anything.
13: I have so. What, do I have to say it every week?
8: Kobe tried again.
14: I protected you. I basically made you look like a saint in the interview I had with the detectives.
8: A dead end. But detectives were now convinced that Eric killed his wife.
9: Even though it didn't lead to anything, that conversation with Kobe, that got you from suspicion to knowing.
3: Yeah, it moved it all the way over, so we knew we had a homicide.
8: But knowing it and proving it were two very different things.
9: You didn't get to process that boat as a crime scene for like almost a week.
3: Right. So That wasn't good. That hindered the investigation.
8: The boat, said Detective Murphy, was pretty clean. Crime scene did find blood, just one drop, under one of the cushions. But not enough to determine whether it was human blood. It could have come from a fish. Not enough evidence to arrest Eric for murder, or even prove that a murder occurred. Peggy's close friend Glenda didn't believe Eric was a killer.
5: There's no way that Eric would have done that. You know, I mean, there's just absolutely no way. It was unfathomable to me.
8: Tina knew, felt the same way.
6: I felt like the police were just trying to frame an innocent man. I thought there's no way. The way he treats me, there's no way he could have hurt his wife.
8: Tina also noticed that Eric kept photos of Peggy in every room of the house. She could not imagine that a man who had killed his wife would want to see her face everywhere.
1: Eric was really the answer to all your problems for a while, wasn't he?
6: Yeah, he was.
1: So you weren't too anxious to question him?
6: No, I believed him.
8: And after about 6 months...
1: He says, will you marry me?
6: Yes.
1: And you say?
6: I said yes.
1: You don't say no a lot.
6: Yeah, I mean, he treated me so good.
8: She also admits she knew Eric was due to collect more than $2 million in insurance money once he was cleared in his wife's disappearance.
1: And everything would work out.
6: And everything would work out, yep.
1: Well, you were wrong.
6: I was definitely wrong.
8: They'd been a couple for 2 years, still not married, but living together off and on. One night, Tina was showing Eric some of her old modeling shots and TV appearances.
6: We were looking at my pictures, but then I put the videotape in, and yeah, I'm fast-forwarding it, and it just stops.
8: Purely by chance, Tina accidentally recorded a news report about Peggy's disappearance.
6: The whole screen was just a picture of her face, and I said, oh my gosh, what is this?
8: Then she turned to Eric.
6: And I looked at him. His face turned white, like he literally lost the color in his face, and he said to me, how did you get that? And I said, I don't know.
8: His reaction troubled her, but she hit play, and it just got worse. The news report did not match the story Eric had told her about Peggy's disappearance.
6: And he told me there was 3 to 4 foot waves. It was really choppy out there.
8: But on the report, they said, on the day Peggy went missing, there were only 2 foot waves. And the weather was described as ideal.
6: He lied. He lied all this time to me. You know, and he was just really quiet.
1: He's sitting right next to you.
6: On his face, and he said to me, how did you get that? And I said, I don't know.
8: His reaction troubled her, but she hit play, and it just got worse. The news report did not match the story Eric had told her about Peggy's disappearance.
6: And he told me there was 3 to 4 foot waves. It was really choppy out there.
8: But on the report, they said, on the day Peggy went missing, there were only 2 foot waves. And the weather was described as ideal.
6: He lied. He lied all this time to me. You know, and he was just really quiet.
1: He's sitting right next to you.
6: Sitting right next to me.
1: How does Eric look at that point?
6: Flushed and stressed. I yelled at him and said, why is this different than what you told me? And he just, like, got really quiet.
8: Then, she says, Eric Beckler told her a new version of what happened when Peggy fell off the boat.
6: He thinks she hit a wake and she fell off. And he said, and I didn't get to her. And I said, you didn't get to her or you didn't want to get to her? And he said, at first he said, he told me that he didn't get to her. Then later he changed it and said, I could have helped her, but I didn't.
1: Now that's completely different from what he told police.
6: Right.
8: Chilling as that sounded, Tina feared it still wasn't the whole story. She was determined to get the rest. But like a career in showbiz, you have to be careful what you wish for.
10: Coming up.
15: I don't trust you. I'm afraid of you.
16: Nobody knows anything but you.
10: From model and actress to undercover agent, a secret operation to learn the truth.
6: This is where it gets really scary.
10: When Dateline continues.

0: Tina New thought she'd found happiness with Eric Beckler, until he changed his story about what happened the day his wife disappeared in the ocean.
1: You didn't think about going to police?
2: No, not yet. I just felt like it wasn't telling me the truth all the way. Okay. And I was really afraid because he was always with me.
0: Afraid, yet they continued to see each other, sleep together, and party together. About 2 weeks after Eric changed his story, he and Tina went to a club and took the drug ecstasy.
2: We get home, we walk inside the house, and we're just both laying on the bed, staring straight up at the ceiling together. All of a sudden, as we were talking, it just came to me, and I said to him, I said, "Oh my God, you hit her over the head." And he goes, "How did you know that?"
0: The fact is, she hadn't known. Call it intuition, or the effects of the drug, or a random guess. But it was an opening, and Tina barreled through.
2: I said, "You need to tell me the truth." He's calmly talking to me, and he says, I'm going to tell you the truth. He goes, "We had this huge party, so everybody could see how happy we were together."
0: All their friends were there, witnesses to the happy marriage. Then, a couple of days later, she says, Eric told her he took Peggy out to sea on that rented boat, and although Peggy didn't know it, he took along some weights.
2: And then he goes, "Then I walked up behind her, and he goes, 'Tina, I hit her so hard she didn't feel a thing.'" And I'm just like, "What do you mean you hit her so hard?" And he goes, "I hit her over the head with a weight."
0: She said he told her there was blood everywhere. Then, Tina says, Eric Beckler told her how he got rid of his wife.
2: He did some knot that he knows, and he did her wrists and her ankles together, so she was completely bent in half. He said he took the two trash bags that he had and put her body in it, and then he said he put the weights and tied it down to the rope and threw her in.
0: 2 years after Peggy vanished, a stunning confession.
1: And then do you go to sleep next to a man that you believe is a killer?
2: No, actually, then we have sex. And I felt like I had to do it because I think that made him feel like I was going to be quiet and, you know, that he was, sealing the deal with me or something.
0: But the deal was not sealed. The case was still open, and detectives had been keeping an eye on Eric and Tina all along. They knew the relationship was growing volatile.
3: We were excited about it in a morbid kind of way because we knew it was going to go sideways.
1: Because when relationships go sideways, sometimes people start talking.
3: That's right.
0: And that's what happened 2 weeks after Eric's apparent confession. A neighbor called 911 after hearing yelling coming from Tina's apartment. When police arrived, Eric was gone, but Tina was angry. And she still had the business card Detective Murphy had given her almost 2 years earlier.
3: I grabbed my partner and we went out there in the middle of the night and we met up with Tina.
0: She told Detective Murphy and his partner Gary Jones what Eric had said. A big break, yes, but not nearly enough for an arrest. Remember, Tina was pretty far from an ideal witness. Detectives knew they'd need more than her word against Eric's. So they asked Tina,
1: "Will you wear a wire?
2: Are you willing to wear a wire?" And I said, "Yes. Well, it's the only way you're going to get him."
1: Why would you turn in a guy who had basically taken you from a terrible life and given you a great life?
2: Because I couldn't live with myself. I mean, no way.
0: Police planted microphones in her car, in her purse, and on her body. And Tina arranged a meeting. She told Eric that after the domestic violence call, sheriff's homicide detectives came in to ask questions about Eric. This dinner date, Tina told Eric, was to get their stories straight in case the cops questioned her again. Tina, wired up, picked up Eric from his home and drove to a restaurant called El Torito.
1: Were you worried about this?
2: Not really. I was more worried that I wasn't going to get him to confess it again.
4: I have two stories in my head. I don't want to screw up at all.
5: Okay, there's no story to tell. You weren't there. It was an accident.
4: What's that to my rating?
0: Once inside the restaurant, Tina tried to get Eric to repeat the details of Peggy's death. Eric wouldn't go there.
6: You don't need to worry about details. Details are more important.
0: So Tina tried to get him to say why he did it.
4: You just got a divorce. Why did you go to that degree? I mean, how long did you get so mad at me? And you were my partner.
6: I've been way more mad at you than I ever was.
4: I know, so why did you do that?
6: I don't know.
0: It's no confession, but it's not a denial either.
1: Are you thinking to yourself at that point, That's it. I got him.
2: I honestly thought that was good, but I still thought that wasn't enough.
4: No, you do know. There was a reason. Was it for the money or was it for...
0: Remember, Peggy had a life insurance policy worth more than $2 million. Again, she tried to get him to give her a reason.
4: What was it about her that made you want to go to that extreme? And then,
6: like, I was back to the corner, like, she was going to steal the kids away, and I'd never seen him again.
0: And Eric reassured Tina.
6: All I know is that I never do. I would never, ever do anything that would harm anybody ever again.
7: She was good. She was really good.
0: But the drama wasn't over. Tina left the restaurant with Eric, still wired up.
2: This is where it gets really scary. So we're walking out to the car, and he says to me, "Let me drive."
0: That was not part of the plan.
7: We lose sight of him.
1: Now, but, you know, in a movie, this is where you hear the sound of gunshots.
7: That would not have been good.
0: In the car, with Eric now behind the wheel, Tina cranked up her acting skills and the tension.
8: Just tell God. I haven't talked about it for over a year and a half, and you don't remember the details.
4: You're making me lie, and it's not easy.
8: I'm not making you do anything. Yes. You can turn me in if you want to.
4: Turn you in for what?
8: Turn me in. I don't care.
4: Turn you
8: point.
4: In for what?
8: Tell him everything.
4: What?
8: Whatever you want.
4: Don't you talk to me that way.
0: Now Tina tried to get Eric out of the car.
4: Pull my car over now. I don't trust you. I'm afraid of you now.
8: All I'm asking. You don't have to. Nobody knows anything but you. You don't have to tell anybody anything.
0: Eric pulled over and got out, and Tina hopped in the driver's seat.
4: You guys can still hear me. We meet my house. That's where I'm going to be.
0: And just like that, Tina New drove away from her old life.
1: In the end, you got enough.
7: Oh, absolutely, yeah.
9: You understand you're under arrest?
0: Eric was arrested and charged with Peggy's murder.
1: What was it like to get the call that Eric had been arrested?
10: Well, I just trembled all over. I couldn't really believe it.
0: But 2 weeks after Eric's arrest made headlines, Tina made some headlines of her own that put the whole case in jeopardy.
11: Coming up.
12: I did not commit this crime.
11: Eric Beckler on trial. And Tina's credibility, that's on trial too.
1: Do you think anybody would believe you?
2: No.
13: Without that statement, they don't have anything that makes this a homicide.
11: When Dateline...

0: Beach volleyball is a kid's game played by grown-ups. Murder for profit is played only by adults. And it's for keeps. Prosecutors believed Eric Beckler was trying to be successful at both. Detectives had put him in jail. But then, 2 weeks after Eric's arrest, came this headline in the local paper. Witness in murder case doubts suspect's guilt. Tina knew, who'd worn a wire and helped police nail Eric, now said maybe he didn't kill Peggy.
1: They knew that the kids had lost their mom, and now they're going to probably lose their dad for a very long time. And so I felt guilty.
0: Guilty that she'd helped jail a man she once thought she'd marry.
1: I remember he called me from the jail, and he told me that he had tried to hang himself with his sheets.
2: It was Eric's frantic behavior from the lockup. That was enough to make you think twice.
1: I didn't want him to die.
2: You felt guilty.
1: I felt guilty.
2: And you tried to roll the whole thing back.
1: Yeah, I did.
0: But she says she always believed he was guilty. And in the winter of 2000, Eric Beckler went on trial. The star witness, Tina New. A witness who was, to be fair, compromised. Not just by her waffling about Eric's guilt and her own checkered past, but also by one detail in the story Tina says Eric told her. Something defense attorney John Barnett says is critical.
3: You'd expect if Peggy's head was caved in by 35-pound dumbbells, there'd be blood.
2: Quite a lot of it.
3: Everywhere. And there wasn't.
0: On the stand, Tina tried to defend herself.
1: I'm a horrible witness when it comes to looking at me on paper.
2: Do you think anybody would believe you?
1: No. I knew that I told exactly what he had said to me, and I knew that I was doing the right thing, and I honestly didn't care what anybody thought.
0: Then there was the conversation she had recorded at El Torito, Eric's own words. The jury heard all of them.
4: Nobody knows anything but you.
0: Barnett offered his own explanation.
3: I argued that the reason he said it is to shut her up, to calm her down.
0: In any event, the defense said, Eric never said on tape that he hit Peggy. The only person who heard him say that was Tina, a drug user, a woman with a fraud conviction on her record.
3: Without that statement, they have a lot of circumstantial evidence and a lot of what-ifs, but they don't have anything that makes this a homicide.
0: The defense offered another theory about Peggy Beckler.
3: She was under a great deal of pressure and could easily be distracted. And in combination with alcohol, which she rarely drank, but she did on that day, could contribute to a lack of care in driving the boat.
2: You don't think Peggy Beckler faked her death? You think she's dead?
3: I don't think she faked her death. No, I do not think that.
2: You think she died accidentally and her body still hasn't been found?
3: That's right.
0: Prosecutor Debbie Lloyd argued Peggy's death was Eric's doing.
5: He basically had 3.5 million reasons to kill her, and that's about what he stood to gain if he had gotten away with it.
0: And said the prosecutor, the circumstantial evidence was compelling. Eric had a weight tree back at home that appeared to be incomplete. Investigators believed Eric used the missing weights to kill Peggy and then sink her body. And what about the blood? A luminol test conducted on the boat indicated there might have been a lot of blood in the boat, but that it was cleaned up, matching Tina's testimony about blood everywhere. And of course, there was Tina herself.
2: Despite her past and her criminal record and her drug use, she rang true to you.
5: Yes, absolutely.
0: Who would the jury believe? And would Tina's past make a difference?
1: It doesn't matter what I did before or after I met him, you know? What I did with myself has nothing to do with what he did.
0: After 7 days, the verdict. Guilty of first-degree murder.
6: You're thrilled that the man who did it is behind bars, but nobody wins in this situation. Nobody. The children now have no mother and no father.
0: But the jury did not believe Eric killed Peggy for the money. He was found not guilty of murder for financial gain. At his sentencing, Eric Beckler addressed the judge, once again denying he killed Peggy.
7: The accident was a horrible tragedy that has befallen both of our families. And as much as the Marshalls are hurting, my family is also hurting because I did not commit this crime.
0: The judge sentenced him to life without the possibility of parole. Eric's mother, Linda, thinks the verdict was wrong.
2: Is it possible you don't know your son as well as you think you do?
8: Oh, baloney. I know that kid like the back of my hand.
2: Look, I can understand a mother not wanting to believe her son committed a crime.
8: Listen, if my kid was a druggie, doper, ne'er-do-well, thief, rapist...
2: Murderer?
8: Whatever. Well, yeah, but he isn't. He isn't.
0: Peggy Beckler's body has never been found.
9: You want to know what happened, but you still don't want to hear murder.
2: But at least now you know.
9: That's still pretty hard to take. And even with all this information, we don't have a body.
2: You all right?
9: Yeah.
2: You discover you were stronger than you thought you were?
9: Oh, yeah.
0: Peggy's mother and sister ended up raising her kids. And one more person who was stronger than she thought, Tina knew.
2: You're leading a different life these days.
1: Completely different life now.
0: She gave up drugs, married a nice guy, and is a working mom with five kids. A Hollywood happy ending? No. Sometimes real life is better.
10: That's all for now. I'm Lester Holt. Thanks for joining us.
11: I'll never forget it till the day I die.
12: This home invasion, a young woman shot and killed, a man injured.
11: It was beyond tragic.
13: Did you feel for him?
11: Yes, I did.
13: What was Nick telling you?
11: That they pushed and pulled back and forth with a shotgun.
14: The gun went off. No, it hit Heidi. And she went straight down.
15: There's a lot of pain there.
16: There was a lot of pressure on the police department.
13: You guys essentially hit a brick wall.
16: Yeah, it was extremely frustrating trying to track down this intruder and figure out who had done this.
13: You're with a man whose wife had just been recently murdered. You had a lot of questions.
17: Yeah, I think that anybody would. I started to do my own investigating.
18: I feel like I don't know the full truth.
19: She made those recordings. She risked a lot. She wanted to know once and for all what happened to Heidi.
10: Who killed Heidi? Secrets and lies in a Minnesota mystery. I'm Lester Holt, and this is Dateline. Here's Blaine Alexander with 65 Seconds.
20: Sunday morning in St. Paul, Minnesota is so often a picture of peace. But not that Sunday morning, April 25th, 2010. The call came in just after 6:30 a.m.
21: State Patrol 911.
20: A young woman, Heidi Furcus, was on the line.
22: Someone's trying to break into my home.
21: What city are you in? St. Paul?
22: I'm in St. Paul.
21: Hang on.
20: Seconds later, there was a loud noise. The call dropped. Then Heidi's husband, Nick, called 911, frantic.
23: 911.
24: We're been shot. Somebody broke into our house. I've been shot.
23: Wait, you've been shot?
24: Yes, please.
23: What's your name? What's
24: no.
23: Nick?
24: No.
23: Nick? Stay on the phone with me, okay? You said your wife is shot also?
24: Yeah, she's not moving. Oh, please.
23: Nick. Nick, listen to me. I've got help coming.
24: Hurry.
20: Hurry. 7 minutes passed before officers went into the house with guns drawn. The intruder was nowhere to be seen.
11: I got the call Sunday morning. My boss told me that there had been a home invasion shooting.
20: St. Paul Police Sergeant Jim Gray raced to the scene.
13: How fresh was the scene at this point?
11: The officers who initially responded commented that they could smell the gunpowder in the air.
13: What do you remember when you first arrived here at this house?
11: Crime scene tape was up. There's a lot of officers coming and going. The St. Paul fire medics had already transported Nick to Regents Hospital.
13: So by the time you got here, Nick wasn't even in the house anymore?
11: No, he had been shot, so he was in a lot of pain. He was quite hysterical.
20: Gray stepped inside the...
11: Just a few feet away was the shotgun that was used to shoot both Heidi and Nick laying on the ground.
3: And then if you look further into the house, you can see towards the kitchen, and then that's where Heidi was laying there.
13: What did you think when you first saw Heidi lying there on the ground?
3: It was beyond tragic. Obviously, it looked like they were sleeping and they were woken up by this intruder trying to gain entry into their house.
20: Heidi, just 25 years old, was dead. Her last words uttered in panic.
22: Someone's trying to break into my home.
4: What city are you?
3: She was obviously scared. You could hear it in her voice.
13: Anything about that call that stood out to you?
3: Well, just the main thing that stood out for me is just the way it ended. You can hear a loud noise, which is presumed to be the shotgun blast, and then the phone goes dead.
13: What did you think when you heard that?
3: It's her last moments on this earth, and we're trying to figure out who is responsible for that.
20: Sergeant Gray figured an intruder might have seen the house as the perfect target.
11: It's got the enclosed porch in it, which makes that if somebody was trying to attempt an entry into the house, it made it a little more difficult to see or hear if you were walking by.
13: Make it a little easier for somebody to possibly break into this house.
11: Yes.
20: He took a closer look and noticed tool marks on the door frame.
13: What sorts of evidence were you trying to lift from the house in that initial walkthrough?
3: You're obviously determining, okay, we need the fingerprint and trying to get DNA evidence from the door lock itself, and then also get DNA evidence from that shotgun to try to locate this intruder.
13: When you did that, were you able to lift fingerprints from the shotgun, from the lock, from the door jamb?
3: Yeah.
20: The manhunt was on.
11: Our main primary focus is trying to find that individual and get him into custody as quick as possible.
13: What were officers doing to find this guy?
3: The initial officers, along with the canine team, tried to track this intruder, then started knocking on the doors in the neighborhood to see if anybody had seen or heard anybody running through the neighborhood.
20: But Gray was already facing tough odds. While the house does sit on a main road, an alleyway in the back was a perfect route for someone to escape. Home security cameras were not common then, and it was early on a Sunday.
3: A lot of people were either asleep or else just waking up. The neighbors didn't have a lot of information for us.
13: Kind of stuck.
11: Yes, stuck before we even got started.
20: Maybe Nick could get the investigation unstuck. He was at the hospital, alive, getting treatment for a horrific-looking wound, telling investigators about his fight with the intruder.
5: The gun went off again, and that's when I got hit.

At the hospital in St. Paul, Minnesota, Nick Furcus was getting urgent care for the shotgun blast that tore through his thigh. Even so, he fought through the pain to give investigators bits and pieces about the intruder he said broke into his home.

0: that Heidi was dead.
1: He told you Heidi was gone?
0: Yeah.
1: Did you even believe him in that moment?
2: No.
0: No, because it just...
2: Surreal.
0: Yeah. Mm-hmm. Made no sense to why anything like that should even be happening in their life and in their home.
3: Heidi's close friend Krista got a call from her dad, too.
4: He had told me that something had happened at the house and that Heidi didn't make it.
5: This is somebody that you've known since your earliest memories.
4: Mm-hmm. I was in shock. And I dropped the phone. I was devastated. It didn't seem real.
3: Meanwhile, Sergeant Gray was busy ramping up his search for the killer and learning more about the young couple.
6: They were in love. They lived in an apartment for a little while before buying this was going to be their first house that they lived in, so they've only been married for a short period of time.
5: They seem happy together?
6: Yes, very happy. Everybody we came into contact had nothing but good things to say about both Heidi and Nick.
3: Growing up in St. Paul in the late 1980s, Heidi was the youngest of three siblings and the only girl.
5: When people see Heidi, what's the first thing they notice about her?
2: I think her smile.
0: And she brought a lot of joy everywhere she went.
7: She was always very caring, outgoing, quirky, spunky.
3: And with a maturity well beyond her years.
2: She always pushed us to think a little bit deeper.
8: Yeah. And she just carried herself with a lot of confidence, but not in an overbearing way. She was very comfortable in her own skin. She would just kind of lean in and make you feel important just by her being with you.
5: What did family mean to her?
2: I would say Heidi put family before anything.
3: Pete found that out after he moved away from Minnesota. Heidi wasn't happy, and she let him know.
8: She wanted to have a little come to Jesus talk about that.
5: She thought
8: that.
5: You weren't spending enough time with the family.
8: Yeah, and kind of caught me off guard, have my younger sister kind of calling me out.
5: Like she was getting you in line.
8: Oh, yes, yeah.
3: Another centerpiece of Heidi's life was her deep Christian faith.
4: The faith that she had radiated to other people.
5: Did you see that drive her in a lot of the things that she did, that faith?
4: I did. She spent a lot of time in the youth group, Sunday school, volunteering.
3: It was while volunteering that Heidi met Nick, the son of a successful local businessman with a home improvement company.
9: His desire to uplift everyone around him was at the heart of who he is.
3: Nick's longtime friend, Preston.
9: Nick loves people, and he's very good with people.
5: What types of things did he like growing up?
9: The outdoors, blue sky, nature.
3: An ideal companion on a fishing trip, says Erica, also in Nick's circle of close friends.
10: There were things I didn't want to do. I didn't want to touch the fish. That was his job.
3: Nick and Heidi's relationship blossomed.
9: They were deeply in love, and from very early on, they were interested together in growing as a couple.
11: Heidi Marie Erickson.
3: After Heidi graduated from high school, she began studying at the University of Northwestern in St. Paul, taking courses in graphic design along with Bible and theology. Krista took classes there too.
4: We were getting lunch together, and she had told me during lunch
5: that he proposed.
4: Yes.
5: And she said yes.
4: Yes. She was very excited.
3: They tied the knot in 2005. Nick was 22, Heidi just 20. She ended up working with her dad at a financial services firm while Nick ran the carpet cleaning division of his dad's company. Never too busy for others, says his friend Andrew.
12: He was volunteering with Urban Homeworks, and he was on the board of a couple of different nonprofits and taught some classes in the evenings to people coming out of incarceration.
3: In 2007, Heidi and Nick bought a home in an up-and-coming neighborhood of St. Paul.
4: So she was excited to get started on that.
5: That felt like a big first step in this new chapter.
4: Yes.
3: But Heidi was on edge about crime.
2: I think that was a concern of her in general, you know, how we all have our own little personal fears.
3: Heidi told friends she wanted a new place, somewhere she could feel safer. She was a planner and started looking at apartments here in Minneapolis, preparing for a new chapter.
4: They were looking to move so that they could start a family.
5: Did Heidi want to be a mom?
4: She did.
13: Pete and Jolene.

0: remember Heidi doting on their son, Henry.
1: She was such a good aunt that there's no way she wouldn't have been an amazing mom. So I know that that was important to her, just family life.
0: But in April 2010, those plans were in pieces. And Nick was in the hospital suffering from that gunshot wound. In spite of his trauma, he was about to sit down with Sergeant Gray, determined to play his part in tracking down Heidi's killer.
2: He's a victim and also a living witness to this incident. He's the key to this whole case.

0: 3 hours after Heidi's death, Nick Furcus had been treated for that close-range shotgun blast. And even though he was hobbling on crutches, he went straight to the St. Paul Police Department to speak with investigator Jim Gray.
1: Did you feel for him?
2: Yes, I did. Obviously, he's been through a traumatic incident with his wife being shot and then him being shot as well. I tried to put him at ease.
3: No, this is a very traumatic situation, okay?
0: Gray began by asking Nick what he and Heidi did the day before the shooting.
3: What time did you wake up on Saturday morning?
4: I think we got up around 10 a.m.
2: She went with one of her coworkers, and then they went shopping at the Mall of America.
0: Nick said when Heidi got home, they ordered burgers, delivery, then watched the movie Avatar and ended up going to sleep after midnight.
3: Did you lock up the house or anything?
4: If I'm honest, I don't know if I remember to throw the bolt after the delivery. I think I just shut the door.
0: At about 6 a.m. on Sunday, Nick said he woke up.
4: So I got up and went and got a glass of water from the bathroom. Go back to sleep, but just kind of fitfully sleep. And then I heard the screen door open.
2: Nick told me he heard somebody fiddling with the front doorknob. And then he then woke up Heidi and told her that somebody was trying to break into the house.
1: What happened after that?
2: Nick went and grabbed his shotgun that he was storing in the closet of their bedroom, loaded it with two shells, and then he escorted Heidi down the stairs as she's trying to call 911 on her cell phone. So Heidi was going first down the stairs, and then he was following behind her.
4: I said, let's go out to the garage. Let's get out of here. Why go to the garage? Because that's where our car is.
0: Nick said they were passing through the entryway, heading to the back door to escape, when the intruder pushed open the front door.
4: And so I try to shut the door shut, but it gets forced open.
3: What did this guy look like?
4: He was a black guy with a dark hooded sweatshirt that was drawn up pretty tight.
3: So how much do you think he weighed?
4: Maybe it was 215, 220.
0: And more than 6 feet tall, Nick said the intruder, who was wearing gloves, grabbed the shotgun.
1: At one point, you pick up one of his crutches.
2: I wanted to have a better idea how Nick and this intruder struggled over the shotgun. So then I used Nick's crutch as kind of a prop and grabbed a hold of it and asked Nick a variety of questions about where the intruder's hands were at and then where his hands were at as they struggled over the shotgun.
1: So you're holding up his crutch saying, was the shotgun like this? Was it like this? What was Nick telling you?
2: That they pushed and pulled back and forth with each other in the shotgun.
4: He pushes it up against my chest, and the gun went off. I know it hit Heidi. I don't know where it hit her, but I know it hit. She was running away, and she went straight down, and that's when it went off the second time and hit me in the leg.
3: After you get shot, what happens next then?
4: He's gone.
3: He takes off up there?
4: I fall down. He's gone.
2: Nobody deserves anything at all like this, and to be violated in your home like this is just absolutely horrible.
0: As the nearly three-hour interview progressed, Sergeant Gray switched gears and asked Nick about his marriage.
3: Any problems you guys have going on?
4: Just our level of intimacy in our relationship.
3: Are you stepping out at all by chance?
4: To other women?
3: Yeah.
4: No, absolutely not.
3: Any concerns that she was stepping out at
4: you? No, absolutely not. We had a lot of trust in that part of our relationship.
3: You guys got insurance policies on each other?
4: No, we don't.
3: You guys have any problems or anything like that?
4: Just the normal stuff, stresses about finances.
0: Nick told the investigator he and Heidi, like so many who had been beaten down by the 2008 recession, had gotten deep into debt, that their home had been foreclosed on, and they'd been preparing to move out.
4: We're both kind of dealing with the shame of the whole thing, because we're embarrassed.
0: So embarrassed, he said, that he and Heidi hadn't told anyone.
4: None of our parents or none of our friends.
3: No one knows about this except you
4: and Heidi.
3: And Heidi.
4: That's right.
0: Still, despite all of the stress, he told Gray, he and his wife were rock solid.
4: We're still best friends. We're having a great time Saturday night.
0: During his interview, Nick seemed to be in denial. He spoke about Heidi in the present tense and seemed to avoid asking about her condition until the interview was winding down.
1: Did he think there was a chance that his wife was still alive?
2: I think he was hoping.
4: I just want to know the final answer on Heidi.
3: Well, there's a couple parts of my job that I really hate. and this is one of them. And she didn't make it.
4: I figured that.
2: He started crying a little bit, and it was at that time that I decided to take a little break, let him obviously process that information.
0: Police often look at the husband first, and even though Nick had no criminal record and had been shot himself, Gray felt he had to ask the tough question.
2: If I don't ask that question, I might not get another chance to ask it.
1: You decided to ask it?
2: Yes, I did.
3: Did you have anything to do with this?
4: No, absolutely not.
3: Okay.
4: Absolutely not.
0: As the interview wrapped up, Nick's family was allowed into the room.
4: I can't believe this guy.
2: I hugged his mother, started crying in her arms for several minutes.
1: Lots of tears.
2: Yes, a lot of tears.
0: As emotional as he was, after Nick left the police station, he decided to do something extraordinary. Something that would change the trajectory of the entire investigation.
1: This is kind of your first big lead at this point.
2: Yes.
1: You now have somebody to look for.
2: Yes.

0: Just outside St. Paul is Calvary Church. It's large, able to seat about 600 people. But 5 days after Heidi's murder, the church was overflowing. That's how many people came to say goodbye.
1: I didn't even realize it till we walked out.
0: Heidi's friend, Krista.
1: The whole sanctuary was full, and the lobby was full, and down the hallways were full. And it was all the people that she had impacted.
2: Was it amazing to you to see how many people your friend had touched?
1: It was. That was part of Heidi. She was a best friend to a lot of people.
0: A church that for years had given so much comfort and joy to Heidi's family was now holding so much of their pain.
3: I remember hugs from friends and family when we got married there, and, you know, when Nick and Heidi got married there, and on that day, like, it was a lot of the same people were giving us, you know, were giving us hugs for, you know, the...
2: To comfort you.
3: Yeah, for the worst scenario.
0: Nick's friend Preston recalls watching Nick put on a brave face to put others at ease.
2: How was Nick that day? I know he spoke.
4: It was very difficult for him, and what he wanted to do was just tell the story of Heidi. And I think he did that quite well under the circumstances. He does have a tremendous ability to say, okay, this is what I need to do for the next hour. Mm. And for the next hour, I'm going to be what I need to be here. And alone in private when he gets home, something else.
2: He may break down.
4: Yes.
0: It was that emotional seesaw that worried Nick's family. They thought, at the very least, he should have legal counsel. They hired attorney Joe Friedberg.
2: Take me back, if you would. Do you remember your first conversation with Nick?
5: It was unequivocal denial of being involved in his wife's death, other than as a co-victim and a witness.
2: Do you remember his demeanor in those early days? How did he appear to you?
5: Appropriate with being a victim. I think he was in shock. His affect was flat at some times, and other times he was very mournful about the death of his wife, who it's apparent he dearly loved.
0: To Friedberg, it was obvious Nick was in no state to talk with Sergeant Gray.
5: If you remember that he was shot, violence and trauma screws up people's memory and their perceptions. I told him that he'd be crazy if he talked to him again. He wanted to continue cooperating with the police.
2: He wanted to keep talking.
5: Sure he did. And it wasn't easy to convince him not to continue with the police.
0: Friedberg says Nick grudgingly took his advice, but insisted on helping in other ways. When police asked for fingerprints and DNA, Nick gave them. When they wanted him to sit down with a sketch artist, he agreed to that too. But Friedberg had some conditions.
5: I thought that was a good idea as long as it wasn't the police sketch artist, because the cops would be there and they would use that as another opportunity to get into details and contradictions.
2: You thought they'd use that to question him?
5: They'd use it to question him, and that's their job.
0: Instead, Friedberg and his team reached out to Nancy Molnar, a veteran courtroom sketch artist.
6: He said, well, Nick is a client of ours, and we'd like to have a sketch drawn of the suspect.
0: Nancy says she agreed to take the job, in part, because she felt bad for Nick.
6: To me, he was a man who had just lost his wife and was trying to help the police to get this suspect, this intruder, to get him captured.
7: You were thinking that you were helping them solve this crime, possibly.
6: Right. Yep. I was thinking that I was helping justice.
0: The session took place at Nancy's house. As she worked at her easel, Nick stood over her shoulder. Again, he described the intruder as black, around 6 feet tall, over 200 pounds, and wearing a hoodie.
6: Nick told me that the eyes needed to be a certain way and that I didn't have them there yet. Nick said they needed to be more wide open than I had them, and I'd never done that before in a sketch.
7: Wide eyes, you mean?
6: Right, wide eyes, either frightened or angry, but he had me make them wider and more open and kind of bug-eyed. And that surprised me. I hadn't expected a detail like that.
0: He also wanted her to tweak a few key features, like the man's nose and skin.
6: He asked for more age, and that the skin was not smooth. It was pockmarked and kind of rugged.
7: Very distinctive features.
6: Yes.
7: Do you think that that helped make this portrait, make this sketch more recognizable?
6: That was the goal.
7: That this could be used to find a murderer?
6: Right. The description he gave me would result in a sketch that the police department could use to find this person who did this terrible thing.
0: About 2 weeks after his wife's murder, Nick, still on crutches from his gunshot wound, came back to the police station and gave the sketch to Sergeant Gray.
7: How significant was that sketch in your investigation?
8: It was pretty imperative. The individual that we were looking for, who was allegedly responsible for this crime.
0: And with that, Nick's lawyer said, that's it. That's all Nick could offer to the investigation.
5: I almost had to twist his arm to stop him from cooperating with the police, because if I let him cooperate with the police, I should send my license over to the police department and quit practicing criminal law.
7: Did he have more things that he wanted to say?
5: No, he was just wanted to keep answering their questions.
7: He wanted to help?
5: Yes. I told the police, I'm making these decisions. He's talked to you 3 times already. That's enough.
0: He says his client needed to be left alone to heal, needed to surround himself with family and friends, old and new, including a woman who surprised just about everyone.
9: One of their best friends just died. And here I come. I know enough to know that that was probably super hurtful and hard for them to watch.

0: Nick Furcus had just handed police a detailed sketch of the man he said attacked him and killed his wife Heidi roughly 2 weeks earlier. Sergeant Jim Gray hoped it would lead to a break in the case.
1: It was released both in the print for the newspaper and then also released through the local news stations here in St. Paul.
2: Nick gave police this detailed sketch of a black man in a hoodie.
3: Did that give them a sense of hope, her parents?
1: Yes. They were looking at the sketch thinking, okay, this is a person who might have killed their daughter.
0: Now, Gray just had to wait for it to generate leads. Meanwhile, Nick tried to put the whole investigation on the back burner and focus on rebuilding his life.
4: How did he seem to be processing everything?
5: Quietly.
0: After Heidi's murder, Nick's closest friends say the way he handled the tragedy was classic Nick in a crisis. He put his head down and powered through.
5: He was grieving, and he was grieving inside.
4: Is that characteristic of your friend?
5: That is.
0: Another of Nick and Heidi's friends came up with a plan to help him.
6: She knew that her best friend's husband was mourning his wife, Heidi, and Rachel, her younger sister, was in the process of divorce and separation and just her own personal life.
0: Rachel Sanchez. Erica says they encouraged Nick to spend time with Rachel. She was also newly single and struggling after leaving a difficult marriage.
6: She needed to find her voice, and in her finding her voice was through this relationship, through this friendship.
4: What did Rachel represent for Nick? What did Rachel bring to Nick?
6: I mean, new life. It made all of the feelings that him losing his wife, losing Heidi, it gave him validity of, I still am a human being.
4: You connected with Nick less than 3 months after his wife was killed.
0: This is Rachel.
4: Did he seem like somebody who was still very much in mourning?
7: He didn't talk about it much. He was told that he wasn't allowed to talk about what happened. So there wasn't really a question and answer ever.
4: Did you ever get the sense that maybe that was his trauma response or how he was dealing with this loss?
7: Oh, for sure. I think that I didn't see anything of it. So my perspective was, all these people are dealing with this death, and, you know, some people deal with it differently than others.
0: As weeks passed, Rachel found herself, quite unexpectedly, falling in love.
4: Was there ever a voice or a thought in the back of your head that said, maybe it's too soon for him to be getting involved with somebody after his wife's death?
7: I think that more than anything, it was other people saying that to me. I was just like, I don't understand why you're not happy that he's happy.
4: You were kind of defensive of what you guys had found with each other.
7: Yes. Mm-hmm.
0: And yet, she says, she couldn't help but feel a twinge of guilt when she thought about Heidi's friends and family.
7: They were still grieving that, and here I come, and I know enough to know that that was probably super hurtful and hard for them to watch.
8: I didn't know what to make of it. I probably just wasn't ready to go there, you know.
4: For you guys, was it painful to see Nick seemingly moving on with his life so soon after Heidi's death?
8: Yeah, it didn't feel fair, you know.
0: Yeah. Down at the police station, Nick's new relationship certainly raised some eyebrows.
1: It was quite a surprise for us. I figured, well, here's a person who just lost his wife. I don't know if he's trying to find a replacement or if this is a rebound, that kind of a thing.
0: But Gray says it really didn't have any bearing on the investigation, which by that point was stagnating. There were no fingerprints or DNA recovered from the crime scene, other than those belonging to Nick and Heidi. And Nick's sketch, detailed as it was, did not generate a single useful lead.
1: I spent the next, from the day of the murder until I left homicide, probably 3 months looking for that person.
4: All based on that sketch?
1: Correct. We received a few tips, but nothing panned out, unfortunately.
0: 3 months into the investigation, Gray moved to another division and handed over Heidi's case. By 2012, 2 years had passed without an arrest, really no developments at all. Nick and Rachel's relationship had developed. They quietly got married.
7: It was in his parents' backyard. Some family, some friends. It felt like beauty from ashes.
4: Like a phoenix rising.
7: And yeah, just like two horrible stories that now can have hope.
0: Rachel says she and Nick found their own version of domestic bliss.
7: We found a church that we loved, and we would go Sundays, and we had friends, we had community within that church.
4: Did you feel like that kind of gave you guys a grounding, just a group around you?
7: Yeah, I mean, the people at my church were the ones that have always grounded me and stuck by and all of that.
0: A year after their wedding, the couple welcomed the first of their three children, Nick's friends, Brian and Dina.
4: Was Nick a good father?
9: Yes.
7: So good.
9: He looks them in the eye, spends time with them. He loves to fish, and so he taught his kids to fish, and he found so much delight in watching them catch a fish.
0: But those closest to Nick were concerned for him, especially as more time passed without an arrest in Heidi's case. His friend Eric says local media coverage often cast doubt on Nick's account of the murder.
10: Rachel would specifically tell us and other friends, like, hey, there's stories coming out, just so you know. And also, she would say, don't click on the story on the internet, because the more clicks that come up, the higher the story goes on.
11: The more attention.
10: Whatever, the more attention.
4: So was she defending him?
11: Yes.
4: Trying to shield him from any accusations?
11: She was trying to protect him.
10: Because the stories would put, you know, Nick in a bad light, and she wholeheartedly believed that, no, he was incapable of doing this and didn't want that for Nick and for her and her family.
0: Heidi's family, on the other hand, didn't need sporadic news stories for painful reminders. For them, the past was always present.
12: They were grieving a great deal, and there was a lot of pressure on the police department to try to figure out who did this.
0: In 2012, 2 years after Heidi's murder, Sergeant Jake Peterson became the third police officer to lead the investigation. Even though that sketch hadn't yielded any results, he thought it was still the best way to keep Heidi's case alive.
12: I wanted to continue running with that, and that's one of the things that I did over the course of the next couple of years, was try to get that sketch out into the public, and is this a person in our community that we could be looking for?
4: So you guys really put a lot of effort in trying to get that sketch in front of as many eyes as you could at this point.
12: We did. We met with the news media regularly, and we did frequent news releases with our local newspaper.
0: He says every year, a few tips would trickle in. None panned out. In 2015, on the fifth anniversary of Heidi's death, Peterson, his expectations low, once again released the sketch to the media. And once again, his phone rang.
12: I remember it pretty clearly.
0: This time, the caller told Peterson she knew the man in the sketch. It appeared Nick's detailed description of Heidi's killer was about to pay off.
12: It was fantastic. We thought maybe this was it. Maybe this was kind of that one puzzle piece that we were missing.

0: It was 2015, 5 years after Heidi's murder, and for her family, 5 years of a tortured existence.
1: Nobody has been arrested, nobody's been charged, nobody's been found at fault for killing your sister. What are these days like for you, the not knowing?
2: Yeah, it felt helpless and frustrating, kind of all together.
3: I think there was just a low-grade anxiety about it, too. Just the unfinishedness of it. But I also feel like, you know, our faith really helped us along.
0: Sergeant Jake Peterson and his team were still working the case. All they had was that intruder sketch, the one based on Nick's description. One day, Peterson got a phone call from a woman.
2: And she'd say,
1: nobody's been found at fault for killing your sister. What are these days like for you, the not knowing?
2: Yeah, it felt helpless and frustrating, kind of all together.
3: I think there was just a low-grade anxiety about it, too. Just the unfinishedness of it. But I also feel like, you know, our faith really helped us along.
0: Sergeant Jake Peterson and his team were still working the case. All they had was that intruder sketch, the one based on Nick's description. One day, Peterson got a phone call from a woman.
4: And she had said, "Are you the detective that's working on this case?" I said, "Yes." She says, "Well, I know who is in that sketch. I know who that is."
1: What did you say when you heard that?
4: I was a little bit shocked at the time, but of course I grabbed my notepad and said, "Well, who are you?"
1: You're madly scribbling.
4: Absolutely.
1: This is the first time in 5 years that you've gotten any sort of tip. This is really the biggest tip you've gotten at this point.
4: Yes, it was.
1: And what did she tell you?
4: I met with her and she said, "I know who's in the sketch. His name is Michael Pye. I know him from the downtown St. Paul area." She had very great detailed information, and she was very certain of it.
1: How groundbreaking was this for you and for this investigation?
4: It was fantastic. We thought maybe this was it. Maybe this was kind of that one puzzle piece that we were missing.
0: Finally, some good news for Heidi's family.
4: And I remember calling to say, "Hey, we got a good tip." Like, I couldn't wait to share it with them that the newspaper article had worked and maybe we had something.
0: Now Peterson had a new mission, to find Michael Pye.
1: Did you go after this with everything that you had?
4: We started to immediately figure out, who is Michael Pye and where is he and where can I find him and where can I talk to him?
1: What do you learn about him?
4: We have a database that shows us where people are at, what kind of crimes they've been convicted of, what they look like, and it was perfect. He looked identical to the sketch, and he'd been convicted of violent burglary crimes.
1: He had a pretty long rap sheet.
4: He did. And we went to talk to him so that we could find out all about him and what he was doing on the morning that Heidi was killed.
1: Where did you find him?
4: We found him in the Department of Corrections. He was locked up in jail, and I went to interview him as soon as I could.
0: Pye was serving time for 3 counts of burglary and 1 count of kidnapping when the officers came to visit.
1: And how did that play out?
4: I think he was shocked to have a visitor. We came unannounced, and I'm sure that he had no idea why we were there. And here we're wearing suits, and we identify ourselves as homicide investigators from St. Paul. So I think he was reeling from the get-go of why are these people here talking to me.
1: He heard homicide.
4: Absolutely. So he was a little bit taken aback, I think, by it. And we introduced ourselves and told him that we were investigating a case that happened in 2010. And started to learn a little bit about him.
0: Peterson says Pye gave him a rundown of his criminal history, his burglaries, and how he did them.
4: In 2009, 2010, around that time period, he was breaking into homes when the people were there, and he would pound on the doors, and he would charge them and attack them, and it was eerily similar to almost identical to what had happened to Heidi.
0: Almost identical, except no one was killed in those robberies. Even so, the more Peterson talked to Pye, the more he believed he had found his man, so he decided to try a little test.
4: During the interview, I pulled out the sketch. I had brought a copy with me, a full-size copy with me, and I showed it to him.
1: What did he say when he looked at that picture?
4: He said, "That's me."
1: Did that stop you in your tracks?
4: It was fantastic. It was just a lift of hope that you're on the right track here, and this is what you live for as a homicide detective. You look for these moments and these clues and these opportunities that now you can charge forward.
1: So you're sitting in the cell with this guy who is a dead ringer for this sketch. Are you thinking, we did it, we got him?
4: Yeah.
5: Did they have him? You've broken into homes, you've committed crimes. Have you ever killed anybody?

0: When Sergeant Peterson first met Michael Pye, he thought he had finally found the man who killed Heidi Furcus. We went to meet him.
1: I was born and raised in Detroit.
0: Pye told us he grew up in a big family there with a fairly happy childhood. But his life of crime, he says, started early. From age 11, he was in and out of juvenile detention.
2: By the time you were 17, 18 years old, what did crimes look like for you then?
1: Yeah, it was armed robberies.
2: Armed robbery?
1: Yeah. I only snatched the purse one time. I snatched the purse and got caught.
0: Pye served time for that robbery and others. He says when he got out of prison and moved to St. Paul, he stayed on the right side of the law for about 15 years. But by 2009, he was in his early 50s. Times were rough.
1: I lost my apartment. I lost my car. And it was wintertime on the streets. And I just went back to what I knew how to do. You know, that was home invasion.
2: So describe to me what that looked like.
1: I would go up to the door, and if it had a screen door, I would cut the screen and unlock the latch and close the screen door back and then ring the doorbell. So they would open up the front door thinking that the screen door is locked. And I would just rush in there and tie them up and rob them.
2: Would you ever bring guns in when you did this?
1: No, never.
0: But the police weren't buying his story.
3: We started to dig more into Michael and find out more about him.
0: Pye was in the middle of serving a 10.5-year prison sentence when the officers came to visit.
2: Now, this is familiar to you.
1: Yeah, that's me.
2: Is that you? When you saw that sketch back in 2015, when police laid that down in front of you, what did you think?
1: When they put it on the table, I said, that's me, but what y'all trying to do, give me another case or something?
2: But there's no denying that that was your face.
1: No doubt. No doubt. Them eyes just look, and that's crazy.
2: And your nose is spot on.
1: Yeah.
2: Did you think that they were talking about another home invasion or something that you had done in the past?
1: I didn't know, but I knew it was something that I hadn't did because they said it was a murder involved. And I said, well, I ain't kill nobody.
3: That's exactly what he said. He said, that's me, but I didn't kill anybody. I never killed anybody.
2: Did you believe him?
3: It was too coincidental that his sketch was the one that was released.
0: Peterson still suspected Michael was involved. He just wasn't sure how.
3: We started to dig more into Michael and find out more about him, and we discovered a major problem. He was locked up in jail the day that Heidi was killed.
2: He couldn't have done it.
3: And I remember we actually wanted to double check with the jail records because I just couldn't believe that he was really locked up at that time.
2: He really had the perfect alibi.
3: There was nothing we could do about it. He could not have done this.
2: So in an ironic way, the fact that he was in prison in April of 2010 possibly saved his life.
3: Absolutely it did. And kept him from being blamed or wrongly accused or wrongly charged for this crime.
2: Do you think about what would have happened if you were not in prison when that murder happened?
1: Yeah, I'd have been locked up and everybody would be talking about, you know, Mike did that. So, you
2: think you'd still be in prison today?
1: Yeah, and wouldn't get out. I'd probably be in there the rest of my life.
0: Instead, when Michael Pye walked out of prison in 2017, he never looked back. He says he looked to God, joining a Christian ministry in St. Paul and turning his life around.
2: Do you feel like a whole new person?
1: Oh, I am a new person.
2: Yeah.
0: Peterson felt terrible that the wrong guy almost took the fall. And the whole Michael Pye episode was a tough setback for his investigation.
3: It was really disappointing. It was really sad.
0: But it did lead to a sort of breakthrough as he started wondering more and more about the person who led them to Michael Pye in the first place.
3: Why does somebody release a sketch that looks identical to somebody committing crimes in the community? Why would you do that, or where would you get that sketch from? So that kind of opened up a whole new door.
2: Your mind shifted to Nick?
3: Correct.

0: Sergeant Jake Peterson was at his wit's end. He had just seen his best lead in Heidi's murder case fall apart.
1: I know that the guy in the sketch was locked up at the time of this. He wasn't involved in this crime in any way.
0: Peterson's thoughts turned to Nick.
1: You released a sketch of a innocent black man who was locked up at the time of this killing.
0: Nick still wasn't talking, but Peterson learned something interesting. It turned out, in the months before Heidi's death, Pye's crimes had been in the news. The investigator suspected that Nick saw those stories and Pye's mugshots and hatched a plan to frame Pye.
2: Did you feel that Nick had led you down this five-year path to nowhere?
1: I think that's what we all thought, is we were chasing a ghost that didn't exist. And so now our efforts need to change and go a different direction.
0: But as Peterson shifted his focus to Nick, he found himself hitting the same roadblocks.
1: We had all the physical evidence that we were always going to have. We had no contact with Nick. We had no contact with his family. And we were still left holding nothing.
0: Peterson worked on the case for four more years until he was promoted out of the homicide unit to commander. A new lead investigator was brought in.
3: What I hoped to do was bring it to a conclusion.
0: That was Sergeant Nikki Sipes.
4: You are the fourth detective to take this case.
3: Correct.
4: Three others had been working this for almost a decade. Did you think that you could solve this case?
3: To be honest, I always thought the case was solved.
4: So you thought you already knew who did it?
3: I believed I did.
4: Who?
3: I believe Nick Firkus killed his wife.
0: She wasn't alone. Both Gray and Peterson thought the same thing. They just hadn't been able to prove it.
5: You really felt a personal connection to this case.
3: I did. I really had a problem with the idea that there was no justice in this case and that someone could do this and just be walking around and living their life. It became very important just for the sake of giving the family a sense of closure.
0: When Sergeant Sipes went to speak with Heidi's family, they told her they'd had questions about Nick from the beginning.
6: I think what we've been taught our whole lives of thinking the best of people, we didn't want it to be Nick.
4: But you already had your suspicions.
6: We had our suspicions.
0: And Heidi's family had some advice for the investigator. Follow the money, or the lack of it. Remember, when Nick spoke to police, he told them about the financial problems he and Heidi were having.
7: It's a hard place for us. We foreclosed on our house.
0: Not only that, they were due to be evicted at 12 noon the day after Heidi's murder. Nick told police he and Heidi were embarrassed and kept the news from their loved ones.
7: None of our parents or none of our friends.
8: No one knows about this except you and Heidi.
7: And Heidi.
8: That's right.
0: Heidi's family told Sergeant Sipes that when they learned about the foreclosure after Heidi's death, it was a huge red flag.
6: Super shocking.
4: When you heard that, did that change your thoughts of Nick?
6: Yes.
9: That wouldn't be something that she would be able to keep to herself.
4: She would have told you, her parents.
9: Yeah.
4: Family.
9: Yeah.
4: Somebody.
9: Correct.
6: That was a line in the sand moment for sure.
4: A line in the sand.
0: Mm-hmm. What's more, they say if she knew about the eviction coming the next day, Heidi, the planner, would have packed everything up to move out. But nothing was packed. All their clothes were still in the closet. Sipes says she went through Heidi's texts and emails to Nick in the days before the murder.
3: When you examine that and you see that between a husband and a wife who are losing their home, that there is no communication about moving. Moving is not something you do on a whim.
4: Right.
3: Right? So we were looking for even these tiniest little of clues to say, well, did she know something was up? Mm. And we just couldn't find them. What we could see is that she had knowledge there was something wrong financially with their bank account. We could see that. But we could also see her asking him to take care of it over and over.
4: And what did that tell you about their relationship, about the way that they interacted?
3: It told me everything I needed to know, and the fact that Nick was handling the finances. He was telling Heidi what he wanted her to know, and she believed him. He was her husband. They were young. They were in love.
4: She had no reason to doubt him.
3: No reason to doubt him.
4: Once you got all of that information, what did that tell you? How did that impact your investigation?
3: It confirmed to me that Heidi did not know about the mortgage and the foreclosure and the eviction.
4: And this just pokes holes in Nick's story.
3: Correct.
10: Sipes was just getting started. And then in 2020, barely a year after she took on the case, the investigator heard some big news. Nick and his second wife, Rachel, had recently divorced.
4: What do you decide to do?
3: Oh, I want to talk to Rachel.
4: Immediately.
3: I want to do that more than breathe. Yes.
4: Yeah. Talk to her. Hear what she had to say.
3: Well, now that I know that they're divorced, you know, she's going to be my best person to get some insight into Nick and who he has been for the last 10 years.
10: Still, Sipes didn't know if Rachel would even give her the time of day. But the investigator went by her home, left a business card, and to Sipes' surprise, Rachel called and agreed to a meeting.
3: So she came in the evening, and we spent a couple hours talking.
4: Sounded like she had a story to tell.
3: Yeah, right. And she tells me this story. You know, I'm blown away now.

0: Sergeant Nikki Sipes had finally scored a key interview that could possibly jumpstart her investigation into Heidi's murder. Nick Firkus's ex-wife, Rachel, was talking.
1: Rachel is she's a truth teller. I mean, she will tell you that herself. She is a truth teller.
2: I was pretty straightforward about saying, listen, I'm not a bitter ex-wife to sit here and tell you how I feel about it. I have a lot of feelings about it. I have my own experiences.
0: Rachel told the investigator about falling in love with Nick, marrying him, and raising three kids, all in the aftermath of Heidi's murder. For years, Rachel had been Nick's big a time went on, Rachel says she started to notice something about Nick.
2: I started to see lying consistently happen.
0: She says at first, they were small lies, like when Nick would say he ate dinner at home, but she found fast food containers in his car.
2: It just seemed so bizarre to me. The times I confronted him were probably around 15 to 20 times.
3: Of the
2: small things. And there were times where I knew he was lying and I was just like, I can't prove it. There's nothing I can do.
4: How did that make you feel?
2: Insecure? Questioning who you're married to. And it sounds dramatic, but to me, I think being trustworthy is a huge piece in any marriage. That's the father of your kids, that you've trusted with your stuff. You want to be able to trust that person, and I was beginning to question that.
4: That trust for Nick was faltering.
2: Yeah.
0: Rachel says many of Nick's little lies had to do with money. When they first got married, Nick told her he'd had financial problems in the past, but assured her he'd gotten out of debt.
4: You thought, hey, he's come through it. He's kind of beat that part of his past now.
2: Yeah.
4: He's better now.
2: Yeah, I thought that.
0: But now she was starting to wonder.
2: And so I started to do my own investigating. Like, what else could there be? If there's so many of these lies, what else could there be? And I would get collection calls, and I would confront him about those, and he would, lie
4: about
2: those.
4: Like financial collection.
2: Yeah, that we were in collections, and he would... I remember hearing one of his excuses, and it was somebody else's fault. It was always somebody else's fault. So it was, I tried to call them, but they wouldn't call back. And if anybody's been in collections, you know that you don't have a hard time getting a hold of them because they will get a hold of you every single day until you pay, because that's how it works. And so that seemed off to me.
0: Rachel says she kept investigating, trying to find out what else Nick might have been hiding, and found a series of unpaid bills that Nick had tucked away. Then came the big discovery.
2: I found a letter in his top drawer that said that we didn't pay our property taxes and that our house was going to be foreclosed on in 2020 if we didn't pay them.
4: What did you think when you saw that your house was facing foreclosure?
2: I was terrified because I'm naive to how any of that works because I literally had never had a credit card in my life. I only used the money I've earned. And I didn't do the house process. I don't know a lot of that stuff, but I knew foreclosure isn't good, and I knew that not paying your bills isn't good.
0: As Sergeant Sipes listened to Rachel, she began piecing it all together.
4: When you look at this pattern of, financial issues, lies, does this shed new light on your investigation into Heidi's death?
1: Well, absolutely. It was just such a roadmap to us that we were on the right track, right?
2: Yeah.
1: Like, he's done that. I mean, to me, I probably had almost as big of an epiphany as she did, right? When she finds it, I'm like, oh my gosh, he did this a second time? Like, now we have a pattern. This wasn't just something that happened. Heidi, it just reaffirms everything to me that I believe to be true up until then. That he did this on his own to Heidi, that Heidi didn't know. Because now he's done it on his own to Rachel, and Rachel didn't know.
0: Rachel told the investigator she could see the similarities, too. Knowing what had happened to Heidi, Rachel was in a panic.
2: I was stressed. I couldn't believe that was what it came to.
4: Hmm.
2: Because I knew about, his finances with Heidi. And I don't believe she knew. And to me, this just showed all of that. She's not here anymore, and I'm sitting here dealing with the same things or similar things that she did, And now what? I've got three kids. I mean, it was stressful. It was not a fun discovery.
4: Did you start to feel scared for your safety?
2: I did. There's so many thoughts in my head. The things that reel in your mind when you discover something like that. It was a whirlwind.
3: A whirlwind, she says, that took her to a dark place.
2: I'm questioning whether he killed somebody or not. And I personally can't live knowing that I'm questioning that.
3: Rachel told Sipes that after she found those documents, she took the kids and left their home to stay with her sister. But there was something Rachel had not told Sipes. She had documented Nick's lies so friends and family would believe her.
2: I didn't want to be the victim of something anymore.
3: Rachel had confronted Nick and secretly recorded him.
5: Why didn't you tell me that? I've never heard that once in my life.
3: And for investigators, those recordings would be a gold mine.

0: raising the shotgun and shooting her.
1: The investigator's suspicion grew when she used a scale model created by the FBI to take a closer look at the story Nick told police.
0: So this figure represents Heidi, the light blue. The dark blue represents Nick, and then the gray represents the alleged intruder. And then this is approximately where he and the intruder struggled.
2: Right in front of the table.
0: Correct. In the photos, you're able to see that there were a lot of items on this table, to include a set of candlesticks, a stainless steel water bottle, even a receipt, and none of that was disturbed.
3: I actually was brought to the home just to see it myself.
1: Ramsey County Prosecutor Elizabeth Lamon.
3: And when you step in, you do not appreciate how tiny that space is and how it would have been impossible to have a life and death struggle with a shotgun in that table that's in that entryway not be knocked over.
1: For investigators, the FBI's analysis of the crime was the missing piece in a decade-long puzzle. It proved to them, once and for all, there was no intruder. Finally, the prosecutor was ready to charge Nick with intentionally killing Heidi.
3: I said, we cannot wait any longer. We got to get it together. We have to charge immediately. This man cannot be on the street anymore.
1: On May 19th, 2021, just before dawn, a SWAT team moved in and arrested Nick Furcus for murder. But so many years after Heidi was killed, the case wasn't a slam dunk.
2: What were some of the weaknesses?
3: One is the question everyone asks, right? What took so long? Right?
2: So just the sheer passage of time was an obstacle.
3: Exactly.
2: People who had just moved on weren't available to come testify.
3: For a variety of reasons, yes.
1: Then, 6 months later, the case got a massive boost when Rachel Furcus called Sergeant Sipes to tell her something she hadn't told her before.
2: When she called you that day, what did she tell you?
0: She said, I have these recordings that I think you should hear. And I was like, okay, how quickly can you get them to me?
4: I want to believe you. I really do.
1: It turned out in 2018, after Rachel left Nick, she decided to confront him about their finances, Nick's lies, and Heidi's murder.
5: This is really hard.
1: And record it all.
2: Why was it so important for you to have recordings of these conversations?
4: I didn't know how he would respond. And if there was going to be a confession, then I would have it.
2: Did you feel that you could be putting yourself at risk by confronting him?
4: I think before the conversations I did, but going into them, there was something in me that was so determined to be strong for myself for once that I wasn't scared in the moment.
2: Did you struggle with whether or not to turn over those recordings?
4: The recordings were just pieces of my story that I was handing over. It wasn't Heidi's story, it was my story. And it looked similar.
6: You made choices to lead me to this, like to make me question. I feel like you had to have known that the choices you were making about with your money would have caught up with you.
5: Okay. Keep going.
1: She started with the unpaid bills at home. Nick fessed up. He'd deceived her.
5: I never paid our 2016 property taxes because we were, in that week, struggling really hard. And I didn't have the guts to talk to anybody about it, and I ignored it.
1: So Rachel wondered, had Nick also lied back in 2010 about his and Heidi's finances and losing their home?
4: I feel like you haven't given me the details that are, like, important.
5: That's such a fuzzy time for me. I don't have vivid memories from back then.
4: See, that's what doesn't make sense, because you did. That when you talked about it, it was, like detailed of what happened.
5: Yeah.
4: And so that's, you keep saying that, but that's not true. Her parents didn't know. And her friends didn't, like, nobody knew. That's just so bizarre to me.
5: Heidi and I decided together that we would figure this out together.
4: Mm-hmm.
5: Because for two reasons. One, we thought we could. And the other reason is because we were embarrassed.
1: That's when Rachel got to the heart of it.
6: I do not want to think these things. I don't.

0: but that your actions have caused me to just distrust you completely makes me think
1: that I could murder my wife.
0: That you could lie about something.
1: That I could murder my wife.
0: Yes.
2: There was a lot of silence. Because what I wanted was, okay, if I'm going to say this to you, try and prove me wrong. Even if you have, you know, bitterness or resentment with somebody, you don't want to believe they killed somebody. Yeah. So I wanted him to convince me otherwise, but it just wasn't happening.
0: I feel like you're so shocked for me thinking this, but yet you made choices to lead me to this.
1: Intellectually, I understand what you are saying. I don't know. There are 100 things going through my mind right now.
0: Are you wanting to say more?
1: I don't know. I probably need to go.
3: When you listen to the totality of those recordings, what is it that really kind of was pivotal in this?
4: It was Nick's failure to deny killing Heidi. He's evasive. What he does is, you know, I'm not sure about Heidi. You think I killed her? He doesn't say I didn't kill her. He basically just repeats back to her the things she says to him.
5: Armed with Rachel's recordings, the prosecutor was confident she could convict Nick Furcus of murder. But Nick's defense team was ready with a blow that threatened the prosecution's case.

0: For 12 years, Nick Furcus insisted he'd had nothing to do with murdering his wife, Heidi. As his case headed to trial, he faced life behind bars if convicted.
1: Show of hands, going into the trial, who believed that Nick was going to be exonerated?
2: I did.
3: Yeah.
0: Nick's friend, Emily.
4: In order to believe that Nick did this, you have to believe that a good man with no history of violence killed the woman who he loved more than anything for no reason at all.
0: And that's what Nick's lawyer, Joe Friedberg, wanted a jury to see. He recruited defense attorney Robert Richman, and together they landed their first punch. In a pretrial hearing, they argued Rachel's whole story about Nick and her recordings didn't prove that he murdered Heidi and were too prejudicial. The judge agreed and ruled Rachel could not testify.
5: How big was that for you?
6: It was very important because it really had nothing to do with this case.
5: Did you feel like you were being silenced?
7: Yes, 100%. Because that's what I knew they wanted. They didn't want my testimony in that trial. It didn't feel good.
0: On top of that, the judge ruled Michael Pye's story and that sketch were also inadmissible. In January 2023, Nick Furcus went on trial. Prosecutors Rachel Crocker and Elizabeth Lamon laid out their case. They argued Nick killed Heidi, shot himself, and blamed the whole thing on a fictional intruder.
8: We were trying to disprove Nicholas's story about this alleged intruder.
9: He pushes it up against my chest, and the gun went off.
5: One of the things that was a crucial piece of evidence was your initial conversation with him.
10: It was one of the foundations to build the rest of the case, showing that obviously things could not have taken place the way Nick told me back in 2010.
0: Remember, Nick told police he was awakened by the sound of an intruder pushing at the front door. Prosecutor said that wasn't possible and played a test conducted back in 2010. Okay. When Sergeant Gray tried that door, officers in the upstairs bedroom couldn't hear a sound.
5: You had doubts about that from the beginning.
10: Yes. Yes, we did.
0: Nick's story about a struggle in the entryway, likewise, didn't make sense, said the prosecution. And they wheeled out that scale model created by the FBI.
5: Essentially, you wanted to transport the jury into that house.
8: Yeah. I actually made a motion to physically transport them, but that wasn't going anywhere.
5: They couldn't take a field trip to the house. But this was the next best thing.
8: Yes.
5: For them to feel this space.
0: It wasn't just the undisturbed items on the table, or that there was no sound of a struggle in Heidi's 911 call.
11: Someone's trying to break into my home.
0: An FBI analysis showed the shot that killed Heidi was fired from shoulder height.
12: And it was at the same height and the same angle as if you were actually standing and shooting a target.
5: It didn't indicate somebody who was struggling. It didn't indicate a gun that was going up and down and being tussled over.
12: No.
0: That fed the prosecution's broader theory that Nick planned to kill Heidi.
4: We think it's possible that maybe Nick Furcus did wake Heidi up, tell her about this alleged intruder, but that he was then downstairs waiting for her.
5: That he didn't actually walk down with her at the same time. That he was surprised when she walked down the stairs and he found her on the phone.
4: He then became aware she was talking to someone and maybe didn't know who.
0: They argued he shot her while she was still on the line. Then picked up her phone and scrolled through it to see who she'd been talking to.
4: The evidence does show that he looked at the previously dialed numbers on her phone.
0: The prosecutor said Nick then shot himself and made his own frantic call to 911.
13: Please tell me this is broken down.
0: His hysteria, said prosecutors, was all an act. Just hours later in his police interview, he was calm, almost nonchalant.
4: And when the jury was reacting to those moments, it really confirmed for us that they were getting it and that they were starting to doubt Nick Furcus.
0: Krista also testified about Nick's deceit, saying he duped Heidi into believing they had a bright future.
14: She was making plans, thinking that they still owned a home. She didn't mention anything about a foreclosure.
5: Their home had already been foreclosed upon.
14: Right. I don't think she had any idea.
5: So much of this case comes down to what did Heidi know and what did she not know?
4: Right.
5: And you had to comb through every piece of paper, every file, anything that could have possibly given her any indication of what was going on.
8: Yes.
2: They said the fact that Heidi didn't sign any foreclosure documents, didn't show up for an eviction hearing, and didn't tell her family and friends was proof she had no idea, along with the emails and texts between Heidi and Nick that made no mention of moving out of their home.
12: Not about finding a storage unit. Not about where are we going to sleep tomorrow. Not about, hey, honey, can you pick up some packaging tape on the way home from work?
2: The prosecutor said Nick's lies were about to be exposed, and that became his motive for murder. Rather than face humiliation, he killed his wife, shot himself, and blamed an intruder. All to appear as if he were a victim.
5: You're asking a jury to believe that this man who, by all accounts, is an upstanding member of the church, a devoted husband, would rather shoot and kill his wife in cold blood than face shame. That's a pretty tall hill to climb.
8: I mean, that was a concern.
5: This isn't about insurance money. This isn't about another lover. At the end, it comes down to embarrassment.
4: It certainly involves embarrassment, but I think that it really comes down to just that exposure of who Nick Farkas really was.
8: He presents himself as this incredibly, you know, competent, calm, moral, supportive, loving husband. But in fact, he's a narcissist, a liar, you know, someone who's full of shame and guilt.
2: After 10 days of testimony, the prosecution rested. Now it was time for the defense.
5: What story were you trying to tell to the jury? What picture were you trying to paint here?
6: The story was the same story that Nick had told the police. Everyone who knew them knew that Nick and Heidi loved each other, and Nick had no reason to kill his wife.
3: I was confident because it is the state's burden to prove guilt beyond a reasonable doubt.
6: And we don't think that they negated that there was an intruder who shot his wife.
2: The defense attorney said those tool marks on the doorframe indicated an intruder. And as for that undisturbed table,
5: how do you explain that?
6: Is it possible that the struggle could have happened 3 or 4 feet away from the front table? Yes.
3: By the way, 4 body-armored, armed policemen came charging through that door, and the table wasn't disturbed.
2: The defense called a neighbor to the stand. He'd told police back in 2010 that he'd heard a gunshot that morning, then a voice.
3: What he heard after one of the shots was a male voice say, "Either you shot her or you shot me." If he's telling the truth and he has no reason to lie, there was another person there.
6: It is consistent with the evidence, consistent with what the next-door neighbor heard, consistent with the tool marks on the door, which reflect someone trying to break in.
2: What's more, they argued Nick couldn't possibly have murdered Heidi and made it look like a home invasion because he didn't have enough time. After Heidi was shot, they said Nick didn't stage a crime scene. Instead, wounded and traumatized, he tried to call for help and accidentally dialed numbers in Heidi's recent calls list until he eventually reached 911.
3: He was shot, and it was a very painful wound. He's also in complete shock because of the apparent death of his wife. He had gone and turned her over on the floor. You can tell by his emotional reaction on the telephone.
13: Chris, somebody is broken down.
3: It
2: didn't have enough time. After Heidi was shot, they said Nick didn't stage a crime scene. Instead, wounded and traumatized, he tried to call for help and accidentally dialed numbers in Heidi's recent calls list until he eventually reached 911.
3: He was shot, and it was a very painful wound. He's also in complete shock because of the apparent death of his wife. He had gone and turned her over on the floor. You can tell by his emotional reaction on the telephone.
13: Chris, somebody just broke it down.
3: It, It always sounded genuine to me.
2: Finally, as to the state's theory of motive, Friedberg said that didn't make sense either. Heidi would have known about the eviction.
3: Can you imagine how many telephone calls those banks must have made during this time period? She would have had to consciously avoid the notifications that came out, and there would be no reason for her to do that.
5: If she was aware, why wouldn't there have been signatures? Why wouldn't she have been present at hearings?
6: There was no hearing at which she was required to be present, and so she wasn't. There was no document that she was required to sign, and so he signed.
2: The defense closed with this. Nick loved Heidi. He needed her.
6: Nick's situation did not become better because Heidi was dead. It did not cause an influx of cash to Nick. It did not prevent the foreclosure. He still had to move out of his house, but now he didn't have his life partner to do it with.
5: After seeing the defense poke holes in the prosecution's case, Sergeant Sipes was nervous, wondering if she had done enough for Heidi's family.
12: I had a couple of moments where I felt like, have I now set these people up to believe that we're going to get justice, and what if it fails? And that was very overwhelming at times.
2: As the defense rested, prosecutors would have one last chance to sway the jury. They decided on a bold move that could either help win the case or completely backfire.

0: In February 2023, as Nick Ferkus's murder trial reached its climax, prosecutors had the final say in closing arguments. They attacked the defense's argument that Nick didn't have enough time to commit the crime by trying to prove he did.
1: I think the most important thing for a jury is to answer the most obvious questions that they're going to have. In this case, is there enough time for what the state says happened to have happened?
0: They focused on the alleged window of the murder, the 65 seconds between the end of Heidi's 911 call and the beginning of Nick's.
1: You hear 65 seconds and it sounds like a very, very short amount of time, especially to do something so awful.
0: So Rachel Crocker decided to reenact the crime right there in the courtroom. The move was highly risky because she hadn't rehearsed it, and if she got it wrong, it could upend her case. There were no cameras in the court, so the prosecutor showed us what she did when she stepped in front of the jury.
1: I demonstrated as if I were Nick Ferkus, having a gun raised level towards where an imaginary Heidi would be down the hallway. And when that gunshot went off, Elizabeth started the time clock.
2: So that clock starts, and what did you do?
1: So the clock starts, I put the gun down, walk down to where Heidi would have been on the ground, bend down, turn her body over, feel for a pulse, then take her phone, which she had used to call 911, scroll through it, which is what the evidence indicated, put it in my pocket, and then come back to the door, grab the shotgun that had been left, brace against the door, hold the shotgun, and fire that shot into the left thigh.
2: And all of that was in less than 65 seconds.
1: It was in much less. There was plenty of time for that to occur.
2: And then he calls 911.
1: And then he calls 911.
0: And with that, the jury started deliberations. Pete and Jolene wondered if the prosecution had done enough.
3: We'd gotten far enough along in all of this to know that there's so much that's just outside of our control that we had to be open to the possibility that it may not go our way.
4: Were you nervous that he might go free?
5: Yeah. That was definitely a thought of ours.
3: Mm-hmm.
0: About 4.5 hours later, the jurors filed back into the courtroom with their verdict. Pete and Jolene held their breath.
5: Yeah, it was intense. You could hear a pin drop. It was so quiet in there.
0: Nearly 13 years after Heidi was killed in her home, the judge read the jury's decision. Nick Ferkus was found guilty of first and second degree murder.
4: Are there any words for that moment when you finally heard the words guilty?
5: Grateful.
3: Yeah, definitely grateful, yeah.
2: Were there a lot of hugs, a lot of tears that day?
6: There were. Yeah. We got onto the elevator with the Ericksons. You know, they started to cry and we did too. I normally don't do that, but in that particular moment, it just kind of came out.
3: There was just a real shared sense of relief and just a weight being lifted. It felt very real at that point.
7: Ultimately, it will probably be the most important thing that I do in my career.
4: Bringing justice to Heidi.
7: Yes, and I hoped Heidi knew it happened.
0: Nick's close friends were deeply shaken by the verdict and are standing by him.
8: I think some of our tears are from a place where when we believe Nick is innocent.
0: 2 months later, at his sentencing hearing, Nick Ferkus continued to deny he killed Heidi.
9: I do maintain and will maintain to my dying breath my innocence of this crime.
0: Reflecting on the past, Pete spoke for Heidi's loved ones about the years of painful memories.
10: The truth is, we've relived them every single day since April 25th, 2010. Every birthday, every holiday, each and every family gathering, we recount our memories of Heidi over and over and over again. And while there are plenty of good ones, the evil end to her story has always cast a shadow over what would otherwise be bright.
3: I think my mom said something to the effect that we were all given a sentence of life without Heidi. And I think, to me, that says it perfectly. I wanted them to know we're all missing out on an amazing person, an exceptional person.
11: I'll ask you, Mr. Firkus, to please rise.
0: On April 13th, 2023, Nick Firkus was sentenced to life in prison without the possibility of parole. He appealed his conviction, and the case is currently with Minnesota's Supreme Court.
4: Were you angry at Nick Firkus for creating that sketch of you, for essentially pointing the finger at you?
12: Actually, I was. But then the thought came, I have to forgive Nick because God forgave me. So if I want God's forgiveness, I got to forgive everybody who did something wrong to me. So I'm good, you know. Yeah. I want him to do his time because he did the crime, you know, so that's all, but...
4: You're not upset at him today?
12: Nah.
4: You had to let it go?
12: I did let it go.
0: As for Heidi's family, they say they felt a burden lifted, a sense of freedom, a chance to celebrate that joyful, adventurous, and creative spirit, the spirit of Heidi.
3: I feel like this gives us a new opportunity to move forward and just give our focus to Heidi.
4: Being that light in your family.
3: Yeah.
4: Yeah.
5: She always looked for the best in everything she did and the best that everyone else did. And, yeah, I miss that about her. That was something that no one else had. Yeah, and it can't be replaced.
13: That's all for now. I'm Lester Holt. Thanks for joining us.
14: She was free-spirited. She just loved life.
15: What were the chances she would ever walk away from that family?
14: There weren't any chances. Liz would have never left her children.
16: The missing persons unit did not see any signs of foul play.
17: I was like, look, you know I'm just a friend. I just feel that something's wrong.
14: I very, very, very much believed that my friend was in danger.
15: Did you get the impression that you were on a list of possibles?
17: Definitely.
18: Her husband, he was under suspicion basically immediately. There were searches of his home.
16: The husband was cooperative. The boyfriend was not. Got a warrant for his home, his phones, his computer.
19: This was a very complicated case. Elizabeth mattered. She needed to get justice.
16: I had gotten a call saying, you'll never believe this. And you're like, this is it.
13: I'm Lester Holt, and this is Dateline. Here's Keith Morrison with Secrets by the Bay.
20: It was just a picture, showed up one day on social media back in 2014. It was an early offering in our Missing in America series. And that bright, open face, the questions that begged for answers. Who was Elizabeth Sullivan?
14: It's completely brilliant. She was almost an unacknowledged genius.
21: I don't even know how to describe it. It was like this tornado mom that was disheveled, and she was flighty, and she would talk here and here and go all over the place.
20: They knew her well, these two. And so they knew that in October of 2014, something very serious was going on.
21: I'd never seen her so nervous. She didn't know what to do.
20: Their best friend seemed to be on the verge of doing something drastic.
14: She was angry. She was, I don't want to call it frantic, but, you know, it gives you cold sweats.
20: We needed to know. What happened to her?
15: Was she alive? Was she dead? Couldn't know that. There was a story here that we could see. We didn't know then that following the mystery surrounding this woman all these years would take us to places as strange as fiction.
20: Then again, from the very beginning, ordinary was not the sort of word you'd use to describe Liz Sullivan. Smart, maybe. Funny, perhaps. Vibrant. Well-read. A little OCD.
14: Well, when I first saw her, I thought she was beautiful. And I thought she was fashionista. And we started talking. It was, I just needed to know more.
20: Liz was in her 20s when she met Calandra Duckett, but soon they were like teenagers.
14: Oh, it was infectious. Keith, I'll tell you, There were often times where we spent 3-4 hours, maybe a bottle of wine, getting ready to go out to never make it anywhere.
20: Thing was, there was something else about Liz. Her friend Calandra knew and understood.
14: I think that if the world in itself were a little more introspective, we would figure out that we all have a little something, and we wouldn't judge others for their little something.
20: Liz's little something was that she had trouble regulating her emotions, which might help explain how tangled her love life eventually became. It might also have explained her unique flair, her sometimes manic enthusiasms.
14: She was exploring being a dancer. She was exploring being a writer.
20: And though it sometimes also made her unpredictable or anxious, she wasn't so different, said Calandra.
14: Sometimes you can have a perfectionistic personality that leads people to think that you are disorganized.
15: And in her case?
14: In her case, she was very infectious. Elizabeth had a very eclectic personality.
20: Liz and Calandra lived near Norfolk, Virginia. Biggest naval station in the country is in Norfolk. In the whole world, in fact. And somewhere in that big cauldron of romantic possibilities, Liz encountered him. Her perfect guy, Matthew Sullivan. Minnesota kid in the Navy, knight in shining armor. So then it became a love story.
15: Could you see that little sparkle in her eye that she was, infatuated with the guy?
14: You could see it when they were around each other. They sparked up really quickly. I think she saw so much potential. Liz saw a lot of potential in everything. Everything had potential.
20: Matt seemed to promise permanence, stability. He wasn't just a handsome face. He was a ticket to something better.
15: What did she see that he could do for her?
14: She saw stability and opportunity. And then possibly a stable, loving relationship like her grandparents, like, long haul.
20: Oh, but it's a story as old as war. The Navy loves love as much as any institution does, but maybe not so much where it comes to personal matters, like actually spending time with the one you love. Matt was reassigned across the country to San Diego, California, but he just wasn't ready to say goodbye to the most exciting woman he'd ever known. And so, a couple of months after they met, Matt proposed, and Liz said yes.
14: I think they got married so fast because he was having a good time, she was having a good time. It seemed like a perfect match, perfect opportunity.
20: So then, things were very busy indeed as they bustled around to get ready for their move out to the big naval base in San Diego. And right in the middle of that preparation, surprise, surprise.
14: She called me and, excuse my French, she was like, holy I think there's a kid in here.
20: Liz was pregnant and a bit overwhelmed.
14: There was this entire period where we could not say stroller because she could not breathe.
15: Couldn't believe it was actually happening to her.
14: Couldn't believe it.
15: Terrifying.
14: Couldn't believe it. She was our permanent rock star. She did not see that coming.
20: No, she didn't. A new town to deal with. A new husband. A new baby. But also, some old demons that weren't done with her just yet.
13: Coming up, a concerned call to the police.
21: I was like, look, I know I'm just a friend, but she should have checked in with me. I just feel that something's wrong.
13: When Dateline continues.
20: Elizabeth Sullivan's story was like that of many a military wife, snatched out of immaturity, leaving everything behind to follow her husband across the country. The newlyweds left Norfolk, moved to San Diego, but barely had time to unpack before Matt was deployed overseas.
14: She was still pregnant, so it was a struggle being alone.
20: Matt was far, far away when their daughter was born. He came home for long enough for Liz to get pregnant a second time, but soon was away again. raising her kids in a town and state completely foreign to her, Liz felt isolated. Her only contact with friends and family was on the phone.
14: She was by herself, you know, so there came a time where she got a little job so that she could meet people, be out in the public, you know.
20: Then one day, Liz walked into an eyewear store where Nathan Character worked.
21: She had this plaid shirt on that was like two sizes too big, and she was carrying this double stroller. And I was just like, oh, no. I was like, what does this woman want? And she came in, and she was just a flurry, saying, oh, I'm sorry, I don't normally look like this, and blah, blah, blah, blah, blah. And we just started talking until the store closed.
1: But she was kind of like a little force of nature that came into your store.
21: Not a little force of nature. She was a huge force of nature.
2: All right, there you are.
20: Yes, she was. And complicated, for reasons Nathan would discover himself soon enough.
1: Why did you like her as much as you did?
21: The first thing that drew me to her was her sense of humor. And she was smart. You know, I like that she went to school. But eventually I really began to love Liz because I didn't feel that I had to hide anything of myself from her. And she wouldn't judge me because we both knew that we had our flaws. And it was the first person I felt really comfortable admitting stuff like that to, you know?
1: That's a pretty rare thing.
21: Yeah. Yeah.
20: So Liz and Nathan confided things, very personal things to each other. Like Liz's marriage. Matt was back, but wasn't going well. She and Matt had moved to Liberty Station, a residential district in what used to be San Diego's Naval Training Center.
21: She got settled into a routine where she was basically a single mother. Matt didn't know the kids, and she had a particular routine and way. Mm-hmm. And that really got disrupted.
1: When he came back?
21: When he came back and was back for a while, you know. All of a sudden, she had to integrate this new aspect into her life. And that was jarring.
1: It's pretty common these days. You know, people coming back from deployments and trying to re-enter life, and it's hard for them, and it's hard for the family, and nobody can quite figure out what to do.
21: Yeah, and especially since there was no past with Liz and Matt. You know, I mean, there wasn't that foundation of getting to know you and really being with you.
1: Yeah. They weren't friends, as it were.
21: Exactly.
20: And the more Liz and Matt got to know each other, the more they seemed to be leagues apart, said Calandra, when we first interviewed her back in 2020.
22: I remember a very prevalent issue was that Matt did not have a driver's license. So if something needed to be done or someone needed to get somewhere, including him to work, it was Liz waking up early, take him to work. She would have to do the grocery shopping. If they had appointments, that's her also. Honestly, I think that Matt was also disappointed that he lost his good time wife that he thought he was taking to California with him. And they both just walked slam into a whole lot of responsibility.
20: But it wasn't just the weight of daily life driving a wedge.
21: She would try to excite him about things. Let's do this. Let's go out here. We have these two daughters. She saw all these opportunities for her and them. And he was content where he was in life. You know, he didn't really want to explore or do much outside of work, go home, work, go home.
1: Sit in front of the television.
21: Exactly.
1: Have a beer. That's that.
21: Pretty much, yeah. And, you know, that wasn't cutting it for Liz.
1: Well, you know, you ask a guy to step up and he doesn't step up. Must have made her mad.
14: I don't know. I can't say mad. It was frustrating. I think it was more disappointing. Well, now what? You know, I came out here because you're so responsible and we're about to be responsible together, build this life. And it's me building.
1: And you're not doing much of what you need to do.
14: Right.
20: On top of that, Matt had just announced that his family, her in-laws, were about to move in with them. He'd already made the arrangement. They were on their way.
21: It put her on red alert and freaked her out like nothing. I'd never seen her so nervous.
15: Matt's mother was coming. And not just her, her partner and Matt's sister, too. And Liz did not like them one bit. Told Nathan, Matt's mom didn't approve of her or her marriage to Matt.
21: There were qualities in the family members that Liz did not want around her daughters, definitely.
15: When Liz called Nathan, she sounded desperate for a way out of that arrangement. Did she then ask if she could come talk through this?
21: Yeah, well, it was it wasn't an ask. It was, I'm in the car on my way over now.
15: Liz spent the night at Nathan's, venting. And the next day, feeling somewhat better, if still wary, went back home. But when Nathan spoke to her the following day, she sounded tense.
21: She was very hurried to get off the phone. It was like, I have to go, bye. Done.
15: Before she hung up, Liz told Nathan she'd call him the next day, a Monday. But Monday came and went.
21: It wasn't until I went to work on Tuesday around lunchtime and I still hadn't heard from her. And I knew the plane was going to land with her in-laws.
15: Like, oh, boy.
21: So that's when I thought it was weird.
15: So he called Matt.
21: Has he heard from Liz? No, he hasn't heard from her since yesterday.
15: Matt knew Liz was upset about his family moving in. They had just arrived that morning and figured she was trying to put off dealing with them.
6: Wouldn't be the first time Liz had gone off on her own without saying where or with whom.
15: She could be impulsive, as Matt and Nathan both knew, but Nathan couldn't shake a nagging feeling that this time there was more to it. And somewhat reluctantly, he made one more call.
21: I called the police. I stressed the fact, I was like, look, you know I'm just a friend, but she should have checked in with me. I just feel that something's wrong. And the officer kind of blew it off.
15: But then another day went by, and then a third. Liz's daughters waited, Matt waited, the in-laws settled in. Everybody wondered, where is she? That's when San Diego police put the word out. The young mother of two was officially missing.
13: Coming up.
12: I feel like she's in trouble. We aren't going to let this go.
13: A public plea from Liz's dad.
16: The missing persons unit did not see any signs of foul play.
13: Was she missing or hiding?
21: She was spotted in a soccer field 1,000 feet from her house.
13: When Dateline continues.

0: 3 days after Nathan Character called the police to report his friend Liz Sullivan was missing. Investigators dropped by Liz's house. They met Matt and the kids and the in-laws and took a police-type tour of the place, eyes wide open.
1: The missing persons unit had looked over it fairly well and did not see any signs of foul play.
0: That's Detective Kim Collier. She didn't know back then how much this case would mean to her. Wasn't even there the day missing persons took their look around. And what did they find? Nothing very illuminating. Liz hadn't taken her car. It was parked in the garage. Some trash and a parking receipt were inside. And next to her car, the usual garage stuff. A big broken mirror and a standalone freezer like this one, which they opened. It was empty.
2: Did they search her room in the house that she shared with Matt?
1: Yes. Outside of it being a little messy, there was nothing of note.
0: Except, said Matt, one of their suitcases was missing.
1: He felt that she might have left with her computer and her laptop and a phone, but he wasn't sure, but he couldn't find those items.
2: Seemed cooperative, though.
1: Yes.
0: Matt told the detectives he'd found her private journals, and he turned those over. And something else, it was a pretty big deal. He had discovered that Liz had transferred all the money in their joint checking account, $1,072, to her individual account before she disappeared. So the cops called Liz's credit union, and the people there confirmed there was activity on her debit card after she was reported missing.
2: What did you think when you heard that?
3: I was very hopeful. I was really excited because that means, you know, Liz was somewhere. Mm-hmm. She wasn't dead.
0: Still, they posted flyers around town. Her photo was all over the news.
4: 31-year-old Elizabeth Sullivan went missing on October 13, 2014.
0: And that produced a response. People thought they recognized the woman on TV.
3: She was spotted twice. So she's gone a week, and she was spotted in a soccer field 1,000 feet from her house.
2: Who saw her?
3: It was an off-duty police officer.
0: In fact, an off-duty sheriff's deputy and his wife said they saw and talked to Liz 6 days after she went missing. They said she appeared disoriented, was looking for her phone, and told them she had slept in the park the night before. Then days later, another reported sighting, this one near the San Diego airport. But after that, a month passed with no sign of Liz. Matt gave an interview to People magazine, said he was at the end of his rope. I'm running on fumes right now. I don't know where to look. Liz had left home before, he said, but those times it was just for a night. Not like this.
5: We aren't going to let this go.
0: Liz's dad came from Virginia to help look for his daughter and be with Matt and the girls. He was interviewed by NBC station KNSD and pleaded with the public for help.
5: I feel like she's in trouble. It can happen to you, and when it does, it gets very personal. And you get a strength like you've never had before because that's my daughter. I'm bringing her home.
0: As San Diego detectives dove into their investigation, they wondered if some people knew more about Liz's whereabouts than they were letting on. They questioned her friend, Nathan, for one. Nathan, who'd called in the missing persons report.
2: Did you get the impression that they, you know, that you were on a list of possibles?
3: Definitely.
2: How'd they make that apparent?
3: They showed up at my job. Very awkward. Very, very awkward. And I was short with them and said I could meet them at this time. And we did. And we met. And it was very interrogatory.
2: Didn't they ask you to take a polygraph?
3: Yeah.
2: What'd you say?
3: Well, I wanted to think about it first.
0: Nathan wasn't the only one police leaned on. They questioned Matt, too, of course, repeatedly.
3: Like, I never heard of him getting a lawyer. In fact, it seemed that he was helpful.
2: Yeah.
3: You know, to the police.
0: Matt told them, go ahead, search his house, which they did several times. And he consented to having both of his daughter's DNA collected just in case the worst happened and they needed to ID a body.
2: Did you ask him to take a polygraph, by any chance?
1: Yes.
2: How'd he score?
1: Well, he did pretty well.
6: What was his suggestion about what happened to her?
1: He ended up saying that she had just left and walked out with a bag, and he didn't know where she was going.
0: By now, detectives had an idea or two to follow. They'd been looking over those journals Matt had given them, and, well, the things people write when they think no one will look. Maybe Liz Sullivan's life was more complicated than anyone knew. Maybe she didn't want to be found.
7: Coming up, secrets spill out. Liz on a dating app?
3: One day she had Tinder.
7: And private writings.
1: It was a story about somebody that is missing.
6: Leaves her kids and runs and leaves it all behind.
1: Right.
7: Fiction or fact? When Dateline continues.
0: It didn't take very long. When San Diego investigators asked family and friends to tell them about the missing Liz Sullivan, they ran into it right away.
2: She was a complicated person, right?
3: Oh, yeah. Yeah. She's very complicated.
0: Complicated? Liz had been diagnosed with borderline personality disorder, which may sound like a big deal, but it isn't so uncommon. Millions of people deal with it. And in Liz's case, her journals, private, sometimes tortured thoughts, made it clear that for all her spunk and lust for life, she'd been battling deep-seated issues for years. Liz opened up to friends about her drug use, both recreational and prescribed. She took prescription medication like Adderall, but at times she over-medicated.
2: Did she talk much about that?
3: Oh, yeah. Yeah, let's talk very freely about it. Liz had always been under the care of psychiatrists. And she had her stash of prescription medication that she needed, but that she also liked as well. And she knew how to work the system to get the medication she wanted.
2: So, kind of partially self-medicated.
3: Yeah, exactly.
2: Which is when people start running into trouble.
3: Yeah. That's when people start wanting more or, you know, trying to skew it so they get refills early, that kind of thing. Taking a little bit more than she should have, you know.
0: And when medication wasn't enough, Liz sometimes resorted to alternate ways of finding relief.
1: She was a cutter, so it was a way for her to kind of release any type of anxiety.
6: What kind of cutting are we talking about? Were they deep cuts, little scratches, what?
1: No, for the most part, they're, you know, superficial wounds, cause you a little pain and have you bleed a little, but nothing that would send you to the hospital.
3: She knew that she had problems, and she did whatever she could, and she tried so hard to circumvent those issues that she had.
2: More hurdles than most people.
3: Yeah.
0: When things were going wrong in her marriage, Liz did what she would often do. She wrote about it, as if writing fiction. She showed it to Nathan.
3: It had some very real actual events in the story.
0: The woman in Liz's story had been rescued from her life's troubles by a man named Brooks, her white knight. They moved to California, a little girl. And then things went bad. I'm a failure. A lifetime movie. A lifetime movie that retained such saccharine, sweet, maudlin predictability that I left. I left Brooks. I left my little girl and walked out of that nightmare. I walked out of my life. The parallels to Liz's real life, as Nathan told the detectives, were so obvious.
6: What did you think when you read it?
1: Well, I made it hard because it was a story about what we were dealing with. Somebody that is missing, and if she acted out that story in real time, then it would have aligned.
6: Leaves her kids and runs and leaves it all behind.
1: Right.
0: Maybe, but Liz's story also offered a second possibility. I am so sick of everyone, but mostly completely and entirely sick of...
1: And it would have aligned.
6: Leaves her kids and runs and leaves it all behind.
1: Right.
0: Maybe, but Liz's story also offered a second possibility. I am so sick of everyone,
8: but mostly completely and entirely sick of myself. Maybe everyone is better off in my absence.
6: Did you ever think that suicide was a possibility?
1: It was something that unfortunately was in the back of my mind.
8: And to those possibilities, add yet another. Months before she disappeared, Liz created an online dating profile.
9: When she got on the app, it wasn't, you know, to be taken seriously at all.
8: She told Calandra all about it.
9: It was a escape hatch for just a couple hours, yeah. You know?
6: More of a fantasy thing.
9: Sure.
6: I'm in this bad spot. I'm going to look at what's out there.
9: Sure. And I believe that when you get in certain situations that affect your self-esteem, sometimes it's easier to have someone else tell you, you know, the things that you need to hear just for that moment.
6: Yeah, yeah.
9: Just for that moment.
8: Nathan thought it was more serious than that.
3: I don't know if I introduced her to this app on the phone or if she found it on her own. I can't remember. But one day she had Tinder.
8: Mm-hmm. The investigators were dealing with a big problem. Was she seeing someone? Had she taken off with him, whoever it was? Or did some man do something to make Liz Sullivan disappear?
7: Coming up, a new man in her life.
3: Stephen, yep. Stephen was the boyfriend. He had aspirations and goals, and he was all the things that Matt wasn't.
7: But investigators thought Matt had one thing going for him over Stephen.
1: The husband was cooperative, and the boyfriend was not.
7: When Dateline...

0: Elizabeth Sullivan had been gone about 2 months when the missing persons unit asked Detective Kim Collier and her partners to get involved. Thing was, Detective Collier worked homicide cases. And this one? They didn't know exactly what it was.
1: It really made them worry that this was more than just somebody that had walked away from their life.
0: By then, missing persons had done their searches and talked to the husband, Matt, who told them about Liz's psychiatric issues, told them she could be unpredictable, impulsive. And they had interviewed people who reported seeing her after she went missing, and people who said they were just worried. Like, for example, her friend, Nathan.
2: Was he ever considered a suspect at all?
1: I think the missing persons unit in the beginning might have wanted to bring him in and talk to him a little bit more about what he knew. I never felt that he was suspect, no.
2: You had a feeling about it, an instinct?
1: Oh, yeah. Yeah, I mean, it kind of comes with the job.
2: But what made you feel that Nathan was beyond reproach?
1: He was the one that reported her. That's the big thing. He ended up contacting the police because he was concerned, you know, and that's a friend.
0: In fact, Nathan, it turned out, was a kind of encyclopedia where it came to Liz. To him, she'd confided just about everything.
3: I heard all of her life story, everything. And I think she needed somebody to tell it to. She was a full-time mom. And so she didn't have anyone to talk to let all this out.
0: And over the course of their friendship, Nathan became very familiar with the problems plaguing Liz's relationship with Matt. But he'd also seen them both make a real effort to mend their marriage.
3: She was raised Catholic, and I remember one instance or one period, she decided, you know what, Nathan, I'm really going to focus on my family. I'm going to make this work. I've been hard on my husband, but he, you know, provides for me and the children, and I need to be more appreciative and respectful of that. And I remember her really, really putting her all into it.
0: That was about the time Nathan had them over for Thanksgiving, the year before she disappeared.
2: How were they then?
3: They were doing great. I had never seen them so happy and talking and conversing. And it was like they were a real family.
2: Must have been nice.
3: It really was. There was no bickering. They complimented each other. It was the only time I've really seen them that together. Then come that Christmas, it wasn't the same. She came over to the house with the girls, but no Matt. You could see the dynamic had changed already, and it didn't take long.
0: And by summer, Liz was spending time with other men she met on Tinder. Now, investigators had to expand their list of potential suspects.
2: Who was Marcus Hodges?
1: He was one of the individuals that we know that she had connected with.
0: They'd pulled his record. He'd been arrested for choking his then-wife during an argument. The charges were later dropped.
2: Did that factor into your thinking at all?
1: It was part of the reason we were more concerned. It played a factor in us paying a little more attention to him.
0: But the Marcus-Liz relationship turned out to have been brief and casual. It was a dead end. Except, Marcus wasn't the only one. There was another man, a guy named Stephen Sutton. And maybe he was the real deal.
1: I think that once she found Steve, Steve was kind of it for her, and that whatever other contacts she had made during that time were not important to her anymore.
0: As Liz confided to Nathan.
3: Stephen, yep. Stephen was the boyfriend.
2: What did she say about Stephen?
3: She showed me his picture. He was a good-looking guy. He had aspirations and goals, and, like, you know, he wanted to better himself, and he was educated, and they could talk, and it was all the things that Matt wasn't.
0: Perhaps he was. He was also the last person Liz dated before she disappeared. So naturally, detectives wanted to talk to him. But they had a problem. Steve didn't want to talk to them.
1: The husband was cooperative, and the boyfriend was not.
4: Coming up.
3: Liz felt bad. She did.
4: True confessions. Liz is forced to reveal her

0: she would not have walked away from those children.
1: Calandra Duckett knew Liz Sullivan, and she also knew this whole situation just wasn't right.
0: I very much believed, I very, very, very much believed that my friend was in danger. She was not out gallivanting the world, exploring without me, without her girls, without even a phone call. That was not Elizabeth. That was not her.
1: But more than 2 months after Liz disappeared, there was nothing. Not a word. Officially, it was still a missing persons case, but really, it was the homicide unit, Detective Collier and her partners, who wanted to talk to Stephen Sutton, the man Liz started seeing before she disappeared. But Steve didn't want to talk to them.
2: He ended up getting an attorney, so we were kind of done at that point, being able to talk to him without more information.
1: So they tried to piece together that part of Liz's life without his help, and discovered that about a month before Liz disappeared, her affair with Steve imploded in spectacular fashion.
0: I do know that Liz enjoyed being over there with Steve and his roommate, and they enjoyed having her over.
1: The roommate's girlfriend, however, not so much. She saw child seats in the car and assumed, incorrectly, that Liz had left the kids home alone. And so she called CPS.
0: I don't want to disparage that young lady's actions, because those actions do save someone's life. It just didn't apply to this situation.
1: Too late now.
3: That's what sparked everything, that phone call to Child Protective Services.
4: That's getting real now.
3: Yeah.
1: CPS turned up at Liz's house, asked some difficult questions, but found nothing to indicate she was an unfit mother, except...
3: And then CPS said, well, as part of procedure, we have to notify that we got this call to the other parent.
4: She's about to be caught.
3: Yeah. And Matt was at work at the time, and so she called me up, and she said, this is what happened. You know, what am I going to do?
1: Nothing left to do, said Nathan, but tell Matt the truth. So that night, Liz told her husband everything.
5: Any idea how he reacted in the moment?
2: Based on his interview, while surprised, I don't think he didn't come across as that bothered by it, because they had been living separate lives in their own home for a couple of years.
1: Separate lives? Matt told the detectives he and Liz slept in separate bedrooms.
5: So he was presenting a marriage where they were both moving on. They just happened to live in the same house.
2: Right.
5: Would that be fair?
2: Yes.
1: Liz, on the other hand, was racked with guilt, according to Matt, who said she cut herself using a piece of that broken mirror. It's the one investigators saw when they conducted that first search of his house and garage. Liz had cut herself before, but Nathan was afraid this time might be different.
3: Liz felt bad. She did. She said it was bad with Matthew, and she had cut herself, and she thought that she had gone a little too deep. And when I saw her, I mean, she had her arms bandaged. I didn't see the wound, but I was really concerned about it.
1: Steve's reaction to the whole thing? Hard to say, because he wasn't talking. When investigators asked him to take a polygraph, he refused. And that only heightened detective suspicion, so they kept digging.
5: Why did you conduct a search at a lake?
2: There was a search that was done by search and rescue, and we had them go out to a place where we knew was close to his home.
1: Close to Steve's home, and a place they knew he had once taken Liz. A team of more than 50 searched in and around the area, and they found something. Something very interesting. A shallow grave. And in place of a headstone, someone had left a high-heeled shoe. It was like something out of a movie. Maybe they'd finally found Liz Sullivan. The investigators braced themselves, dug up the grave, and it was not her. It wasn't even human.
2: Apparently they had buried an animal and it didn't have a connection to Elizabeth.
5: It would give somebody a turn, though, finding a thing like that and not knowing what was inside at first.
2: Yeah, right.
1: It was just weird finding it near Steve's home. The uncooperative ex-boyfriend had become a focus of the investigation. If he knew anything about Liz's disappearance, he wasn't saying. So Liz's father did what any parent desperate to find a daughter would do.
2: The father was basically kind of begging Steve, I want to know, is there any signs of life? Do you know anything about my daughter? Kept kind of begging him to provide something.
1: And through his attorney, he did, sort of. Steve said he received an email from Liz more than a month after she disappeared, but it was from an email account he didn't recognize. Badly drawn girl.
2: Steve wasn't even convinced that whoever he had gotten this email from was from her. So he had asked a kind of coded question.
1: His question, he said, was what did Liz give him for his birthday? And badly drawn girl responded, a Gumby keychain. The answer was correct. So was she still alive and just hiding somewhere? The detectives asked Steve to turn over the email, but he said he couldn't, even if he wanted to.
5: What did he do with that email?
2: He deleted it.
1: A rather odd thing to do. A bad break for the investigation. Because the badly drawn girl email, if it was real, was just about the only remaining sign that Liz might still be alive. One by one, the others had fizzled out. People who thought they saw her at the park, it turned out they'd had their dates mixed up. The money she transferred to her bank account just sat there unspent. The debit card activity that popped up after she disappeared? Detectives found out the actual purchases had been made beforehand.
3: Those things did happen, but they happened before she went missing. So that was a huge disappointment.
1: If Liz was not alive, detectives had to figure out who was responsible. One by one, they cleared Nathan, and then that early suspect, Marcus Hodges. And finally, after months of investigation, Stephen Sutton.
2: After we executed the search warrants at Steve's, he did not appear to be involved.
1: But Steve, said the detectives, had managed to drag out the investigation.
5: I mean, he was protecting himself, but actually he was making it more difficult for himself.
2: Yeah, I mean, that's your right, but it would have definitely made the investigation easier.
1: And the deep dive into Steve's records wasn't a total dead end.
2: In fact, it kind of opened the door to look more at Matthew at that point.
1: Matthew, the husband. Because as they searched through Steve's phone records, they found something very interesting. Multiple text messages from Matt.
2: This is where we start noticing Matthew, who was telling us that he didn't care that much. It becomes more clear that he cared more than he let on.
6: Coming up.
7: There was an article released by People magazine where he was so concerned.
6: Concerned or calculating?
7: But in that same week, he deleted all posts regarding Elizabeth from Facebook.
6: Matt Sullivan, under the microscope.
5: What were your impressions of him?
2: He always seemed to have an answer for everything.
6: When Dateline continues.
1: Detectives investigating the disappearance of Liz Sullivan were combing through her boyfriend Steve's phone records when they discovered a series of odd texts from her husband, Matt. In late September, shortly after Steve and Liz stopped seeing each other, Matt texted Steve, Liz will need a place to stay soon. I forgot to mention earlier, I work at a hospital if you need help getting that STD cleared up.
2: I guess the best way to put it would be badgering or poking at Steve with text messages.
1: And Matt seemed to know whenever Steve and Liz talked on the phone. Glad you got to talk to her today. And a few days later, good chat earlier. About a week before Liz went missing, Matt texted Steve. Sorry to trouble you yet again, but I'm going to cut her off financially soon. If you do care, then please take action and support her.
3: As much as he tried after he found out about Stephen, it just didn't get better.
4: So her life was a mess again.
3: Yeah, but more so than it had ever been.
4: Yeah.
3: You know, there was no hiding the problems in the marriage anymore. There's no sweeping it under the carpet. You couldn't pretend.
4: Did she feel trapped somehow?
3: Oh, gosh, yes. Yes, yes, yes.
1: Remember the last time she was over at Nathan's when the in-laws were coming and Liz seemed so desperate? Nathan knew it wasn't just about the in-laws. Liz had told him that Matt was physically abusive and she wanted to end the marriage.
3: She contacted a divorce attorney, told her what the problem was, and this divorce attorney gave her a solution to it, and it sounded pretty good.
4: Which was what?
3: Well, because there were issues of domestic violence in the past, Liz would get a restraining order against Matt, but then after that, it would be very necessary to begin the divorce proceedings.
4: So she left your place with a plan?
3: Oh, yeah.
4: What were your expectations? That this is all going to work out?
3: Yeah. When she left my place, I told her, just keep it cool. You know, just wait till you meet with a divorce attorney. I was very proud of her really taking control of her life and doing something proactive.
1: Liz spent that following Monday planning for a future without Matt. She met with a divorce attorney, paid the attorney's fee with her husband's credit card. Remember that parking receipt detectives found in Liz's car during their initial search? It was for a lot near the lawyer's office. The date on the receipt was October 13th, 2014, the last day Liz was seen alive. That same day, investigators later discovered husband Matt made a rather unusual phone call.
8: San Diego Police, this is Melanie.
1: Here's Matt on the phone with 911.
9: Hi, I have concerns. My wife is trying to have me, evicted or arrested from my house and take my children away from me.
8: Okay.
9: I mean, she took my personal credit card, used it to hire a lawyer against me.
1: He said he was worried Liz was going to report him for having gone through her emails and journals.
9: I haven't been served with any papers yet, but I know she's called your department earlier this morning, and I think that's where she's headed now to try to get me detained.
1: About an hour and a half later, Matt called police again after he'd noticed something.
8: And she said that she took all the money out of your shared bank account?
9: I just checked. It's all gone. There's nothing. Maybe 15 cents left. I'm still here with my children, and I don't know what she's doing.
1: Matt sounded worried.
8: If she comes back and there's some problems, or you can call us back when she's there.
9: Okay.
1: But Matt never called the police again, and Liz vanished. And quite soon, Caladra noticed odd behaviors.
7: I called and I asked him, was there anything that I could do? You know, your wife is missing. You have two small children. This is now extremely unusual. Let's try to make sure that the girls are good. He said no, he didn't need anything. Then there was an article released by People magazine where he was so concerned.
3: Yeah.
7: But in that same week, he deleted all posts regarding Elizabeth from Facebook. He unfriended me and several other of her friends.
1: And then he shut off Liz's cell phone.
7: I was irritated because if she was missing and trying to get back, why would you take her service away from her?
1: Then, less than 3 months after Liz disappeared, another woman moved in with Matt.
2: He first said was just somebody that had come out that was a mutual friend of theirs, and she was simply going to help watch the kids.
1: Watch the kids? Well, it's a little more than that. A lot more. Matt had moved on, really moved on.
7: He switched his Facebook account name, and he stated that he was in a relationship. Oh, I'm done for now. I'm boo-hoo crying. I'm just sure that this is not right. Who is this lady?
4: What were your impressions of him, his approach, his demeanor?
2: He always seemed to have an answer for everything. He was a very difficult person to interview. because he was very slow in his delivery.
1: But they gradually pulled the tails out of slow-talking Matt. Like, for example, two specific credit card charges. One of them the day Nathan reported Liz missing.
2: We noticed that he had gone to Ace Hardware and he bought carpet cleaner.
4: What was his answer for it?
2: His answer was that his mother was coming into town and he wanted to get that cleaned up before she got there because it looked dirty.
4: Perfectly reasonable.
2: Reasonable, but suspicious.
1: The second charge, a month later, more carpet cleaner and a roll of plastic wrap.
2: I don't mean the little kind you use for your kitchen, but like...
4: big industrial stuff.
2: Yes.
4: Yeah. Did he have an explanation for that?
2: Yes. He said when his mom was coming out that he needed to wrap up some of the things that she had brought and put them in storage.
1: Another perfectly reasonable answer. So for all their suspicion, they couldn't prove Matt did anything or that Liz didn't just run off on her own. And so it went until Detective Collier and her team had exhausted all their leads. And soon...
10: Elizabeth Sullivan, Claudia Leslie Wells, Jahi Turner, Marlene Quay.
1: Liz's name was another in a long list of missing people profiled by San Diego's NBC 7 Investigates.
10: Just names to us, but to family members and friends, they are mothers, fathers, sons, daughters.
1: 2 years went by. Matt's family moved out when his new girlfriend moved in, and about a year later, the couple welcomed a baby of their own. And time moved on, as if to swallow up the public's memory of Liz Sullivan. And then one day, Detective Collier was on vacation. Cell phone rang. Office calling.
2: You'll never believe this, but there's a body that's shown up over at Liberty Station.
6: Coming up.
11: Big mystery tonight in the waters of San Diego Bay.
10: Police found a woman's body on the shore of the Liberty Station Channel.
6: A body in the water and fear among friends.
3: I had a friend call me and said, hey, do you think it could be Liz? And I was like, why? No. No, no, no, no.
0: I screamed. I cried. For days. Why didn't anybody listen to me?
6: When Dateline continues.
1: It was October, about a week shy of the 2-year anniversary of Liz Sullivan's disappearance. An off-duty U.S. Marshal went for his usual late afternoon stroll on a walking path that hugs the San Diego Bay.
2: And it has rocks that kind of cascade down the edges. And the dog, of course, walked over in that direction, was curious about something.
1: As his dog pulled him toward the bank, the marshal saw what looked like some nasty Halloween prank, something stuck among the shoreline rocks.
2: And then he realized there was a body there.
1: The body was wearing jeans, a knit sweater, and a single brown boot.
11: A big mystery tonight in the waters of San Diego Bay.
10: Police found a woman's body on the shore of the Liberty Station Channel. NBC 7's Dave Summers is there.
3: I had a friend call me and said, hey, you know, they found a body in Liberty Station. They haven't identified it. Do you think it could be Liz? And I was like, why? No. No, no, no, no. And I, you know, went online and I checked where it was. And I was like, oof. It's really close to Liz's place.
1: Less than half a mile, in fact. They had to use dental records to get a proper ID. And then the search was over. It was Elizabeth Sullivan.
0: I'm broken. I screamed. I cried. For days. I told you so moments. I knew it the whole time moments. Why didn't anybody listen to me? Why Did anybody know her and know that this wasn't normal?
3: You know, obviously there was kind of that numbness, that shock, and then, gosh, whoever told me, it's like, well, you know, at least you have some closure. And I was like, yeah, but now that you have closure, you lost hope. I think I'd rather have the hope than the closure.
1: The autopsy showed Liz tested positive for her prescribed amphetamines, also for fentanyl and cannabinoids. But that's not what killed her. The medical examiner noted a number of elliptical-shaped cuts that seemed to have pierced her clothes, her skin, and her ribs. The cause of death, homicide, sharp force trauma.
2: Essentially, she had been stabbed with a sharp object enough to cause damage to some of her bones.
5: Somebody stabbed her again and again and again.
2: Yes.
1: She also had a fractured jaw, so stabbed and beaten. Investigators had long believed Liz did not run off on her own, that she was murdered the very October night she disappeared. But when her body was found, Collier knew immediately that something didn't add up.
2: I'm like, there's no way she'd be on the water for 2 years and be in one piece. Made me wonder, like, why there, why now, what happened?
5: Was it really her?
2: Was it really her? Yeah, I mean, all kinds of things go through your head. I mean, for whatever reason, they felt fairly confident about it. I was intrigued.
1: Sure enough, the pathologist who conducted the autopsy estimated that Liz was killed only 1 month, two at the most, before her body washed up at low tide. Surprise would be an understatement. She'd been missing almost 2 years. A whole new puzzle now, which, just like that, jolted the case back to life.
5: So what happened to the investigation after the discovery of the body?
2: Well, we ran full steam ahead at that point because now we knew we had a murder.
5: So you'd want to talk to who right away?
2: Oh, Matthew.
5: But?
2: He had moved.
1: 3 days after Liz's body was found, without a word to detectives, Matt slipped away to join his girlfriend in Maryland. And Detective Collier learned that October 4th, the very morning Liz's body was discovered, the movers arrived at Matt's house.
2: To pack up his whole house, essentially, and, you know, put it in a container so they could ship it back east.
1: Matt sent his girlfriend this photo with the message, "Movers are working."
5: What fascinating timing.
2: Yes.
5: Couldn't quite say it would prove anything, but it certainly was suggestive.
2: It's very suggestive, in my opinion.
1: Over the years, Detective Collier had been keeping an eye on Matt's Facebook page. And when she saw Matt and his girlfriend were expecting a baby, she figured they might need a bigger place.
2: And it was always in the back of my mind that if they did move out, that I wanted to go in and do a complete forensic examination of their place before it was rented to somebody else.
5: Was that something that could not have been done while he was living in the house?
2: Well, based on the fact that he had allowed us so many consent searches and we didn't have more to go on, it would have been hard to be that intrusive without more probable cause.
5: Sure. Like a forensic is you're getting everybody out of the house and you're looking under everything.
2: Yeah, and it's, you know, it's a chemical, so it's something that is definitely intrusive.
1: Now it seemed Matt had left the door wide open. So, a few days later, she and a team of investigators set out to search Matt and Liz's home from top to bottom, really tear the place apart this time. And what they found? Well, well.
6: Coming up.
0: She called me and she sounded frantic. She said, he's talking about he's going to kill me.
6: A phone call from Liz becomes a crucial new clue.
0: I told her, lock yourself in your room. We just have to get to morning.
6: And hidden in the attic, another.
2: You work a case that long, then you're like, this is it. So it was a very good moment for me.
6: When Dateline continues.

0: They got in about a week after Liz's body turned up in the shallow water of Liberty Station. Got into the Sullivan's now vacant home, that is. A proper search this time. And right away, they couldn't help but notice.
1: There was an odor in the garage. In our opinions, an odor that should be followed up on.
2: Like the odor of death.
1: Right.
0: A look around did not reveal what caused it. But that could wait. First, detectives wanted to follow a lead they'd found buried deep in the case file.
1: The missing persons unit found out about it, you know, fairly soon. I want to say in the first month, maybe, of the investigation.
0: The story was this. At the very beginning of the investigation, Liz's friend Calandra told police about an alarming phone call from Liz.
3: She called me. And she sounded frantic. They were arguing, and she said, "This expletive is talking about he's gonna kill me." I was half asleep, but I know that I told her, "Lock yourself in your room. We just have to get to morning." And she said, "Hold on a sec. Hold on. I think he's coming."
0: Liz hung up, and Calandra waited to hear from her.
2: Why didn't you call her the next day?
3: I didn't know where he was. If they were arguing and I'm calling her, even if she chose not to answer, the phone ringing could have become an aggregate to the situation. I did not want to make things any worse.
0: She never heard from Liz again. The call sounded ominous, that's for sure. Problem was, Calandra couldn't remember what night it was. And when detectives got Liz's phone records, there was no evidence that it even happened.
1: There was some confusion for a period of time until later down the road we discovered she had most likely called Calandra on WhatsApp.
0: So, much later, Collier circled back, asked Calandra for her phone records. And bingo. They revealed Liz not only called Calandra, she called her the night of October 13th, the very same night she went missing. Which made one detail Calandra remembered, potentially very important.
3: I just told her, you know, lock yourself in your room.
0: And that very thing, the cry for help, the advice from Calandra, now became a kind of map for the search in Matt's house, which led them straight upstairs to Liz's room. They swabbed her bathroom door with luminol. It lit up. And then they cut out a section of rug outside the bathroom, pulled it back, and found a large stain.
1: We ended up forensically examining it with luminol.
0: It lit up too, meaning blood. Lots of it.
1: The blood stain from that had to leak into the padding and then be able to go through the padding onto the subfloor. And the subfloor stain itself was at least a foot.
2: Mm-hmm.
1: And saturated.
0: Though not on the surface of the carpet. Must have been cleaned with that carpet cleaner Matt bought, maybe. The DNA, no surprise, matched Liz.
2: What did you think when you got those results?
1: I thought, here we go, you know.
2: That's a big moment.
1: Yes.
2: Was that the case as far as you could tell? Like, you thought, okay, I can persuade the DA based on this.
1: We hoped, you know.
2: Yeah.
1: But we don't get to make all those decisions by ourselves.
0: When detectives presented their case to the DA, they were told they just didn't have enough. So, Detective Collier got on a plane, flew to Maryland, and knocked on Matt's door.
2: Tell me about that.
1: Again, a very long, painful interview. I mean, at that point, I definitely knew we had the right person. There wasn't any doubt in my mind, but he didn't confess.
0: Once again, the case had hit a wall. And yet another year went by, not a single lead. But they couldn't just give up.
1: We all sat down and collectively decided that we wanted to go back in the house because there were some things that we needed more of.
0: During the previous search, they'd noticed some wooden slats in the attic were broken, as if someone had been climbing around up there. So when they returned in October 2016, that is where they went looking.
1: I started just pulling up all the insulation in the whole attic and making sure that everything was looked under and through.
0: And up in the attic, under the insulation, she found it. A military-style folding knife.
2: What was that moment like?
1: For me, kind of thrilling, because I felt like it definitely meant something. I mean, it was hidden in a fashion that was not like it fell out of your pocket or something.
0: Could it be that this was the murder weapon? The lab results were conclusive. Liz's blood on the inner workings of the knife and on the handle, a mix of DNA from both Liz and Matt. Detective Collier worked 3 long years for this.
2: What did you do first after that?
1: Well, I actually cried. You know, you work a case that long, then you're like, this is it. So it was a very good moment for me.
2: Yeah.
1: Sorry.
2: It matters. No. You've become that young woman's representative on this earth, and here was the thing you really needed to defend her, support her, do something.
1: Right.
2: What did the DA have to say about that?
1: Go get him.
0: So she did. But like everything else in this case, it wasn't quite as simple as she'd hoped.
4: Coming up.
5: Separate bedrooms. Domestic violence. Infidelity. Financial issues. These are the hallmarks of a marriage in crisis.
4: Matt Sullivan on trial. And the key for the defense? His wife's time of death.
6: Almost 2 full years after she goes missing. All I have is an allegation that he did something in October 2014 and forensic science saying that she died in 2016.
4: When Dateline...

0: Have you ever heard the term Minnesota nice?
1: Yeah, of course. Sure. Yeah.
0: That's what he is.
2: This is Marcus DeBose, Matt Sullivan's defense attorney.
0: He's born and raised in a suburb of Minneapolis, played soccer, did Boy Scouts, went fishing, no sort of run-ins with the law or angry girlfriends, nothing. 9/11 happens, and he kind of has the thought a lot of people did, hey, I'm going to serve, and he enlisted in the Navy as what he thought was his patriotic duty.
2: Ah, yes, the situation. 5 years after Elizabeth Sullivan disappeared, her husband Matt went on trial for murder. Detective Collier had retired by then, but she wasn't about to sit this one out.
3: I was there every day because I wanted to participate because it meant a lot to me.
4: Separate bedrooms. Domestic violence. Infidelity. Financial issues. These are the hallmarks of a marriage in crisis.
2: Deputy DA Jill Lindberg told the jury Matt's marriage wasn't Minnesota nice at all, that Matt was a violent man. The key testimony came from Liz's best friends.
4: What was Elizabeth's general tone of voice with you during this time frame when you talked with her?
5: Increasingly submissive. She became very quiet. We whispered a lot.
6: There was a couple of instances that she told me that Matthew had become physical with her.
7: Liz called me, and she informed me that, you know, Matt had grabbed her, you know, by her shoulders and shoved her up against the refrigerator and started screaming at her. And it scared her.
2: And when Liz made plans to leave him, said the prosecutor, Matt killed her and left behind evidence. The large blood stain on the carpet cleaner, the plastic wrap, the knife hidden in the attic. And on the night she disappeared, Liz's desperate phone call to Calandra.
5: She said that she and Matt had had some kind of disagreement. It was really serious. And that she was afraid. She said, hold on a sec. And then she said, gotta go, quietly. I didn't hear from her anymore.
4: And that was your last conversation with Elizabeth?
5: Yes.
2: There was more evidence in the form of Matt's own words.
8: San Diego Police, this is Melanie.
9: Hi.
2: Detective Collier and the prosecutor said, gone back and listened to the call Matt made to police when Liz disappeared, and they noticed something.
10: So in the call, the dispatcher asked what Elizabeth was wearing.
8: Do you know what she's wearing today?
9: I don't know. She ran out of here in a hurry. I know she's wearing blue jeans, brown boots.
10: And when Elizabeth's body was found, almost 2 years later, she was wearing jeans and a brown boot, which tied in exactly with how he had described her the day he murdered her.
3: My guess is that he got in the bedroom and stabbed her and then cleaned up that bedroom and then dumped her when he had to because he was moving. So wherever he had her, he couldn't leave her there because she'd be discovered. And I think he put her out in the water hoping that she would just wash out to sea.
2: A circumstantial case, yes, but a strong one. And then Matt's lawyer, Marcus DeBose, went to work on reasonable doubt.
0: You are not going to see one piece of evidence in this case, ladies and gentlemen, that is inconsistent with the idea of a cutter married to a naval man who had a secret life and who made erratic decisions.
2: The prosecution's evidence? There were other quite reasonable explanations, said the defense. Like the blood stain on the underside of the carpet, that could have happened when Liz cut herself and then tried to clean it up.
0: When you pour liquid on a stain, and experience tells you what happens, the stain spreads. So to say that, okay, one way to get a double watermelon-sized blood stain is to bleed a lot. Another way is to take a smaller stain and over time wipe it larger and larger. And because the science cannot tell us what order those things happened, reasonable doubt requires that we say that it was something that was not connected with her disappearance.
2: As for the knife in the attic, it was standard Navy issue. Nothing suspicious about it. The blood and DNA evidence on the knife, well, that was simple.
0: He goes overseas, gets his sweat DNA all over the handle of that knife. He then comes home, and that becomes her cutting tool.
2: And Matt's attorney asked, if Matt had used the knife to kill his wife, why wouldn't he have thrown it in the ocean?
0: He's either a mastermind or he is a fool. He cannot simultaneously be both things, Keith. And to say that he could go through all that and leave the knife when he spends a month moving out, I've never killed anybody. I imagine if I did, it would weigh on me. And that trying not to get caught would weigh on me. And one of the things that I might think to myself is, maybe I should get rid of the murder weapon.
2: He got Liz's friend Nathan to admit she thought about running away.
11: Did Elizabeth ever express to you her desire to leave her family and to leave her kids?
5: Yes.
11: And what did she tell you about her mindset of wanting to leave her family and leave her kids?
5: She had expressed the fact that she was unhappy in her current life. I believe she just regretted not being able to live her life to the fullest.
2: The defense seized on that email Stephen Sutton received about a month after Liz disappeared, the one from Badly Drawn Girl, as proof that Liz was alive then. And, no surprise, the defense brought up Liz's mental state, her apparent drug use, her affairs, and said it all led to one conclusion.
1: What, she just walked out of the house, according to him?
0: As she had several nights in a row for the past 6 months or a year. That was the part that it's just so hard for people to grasp. You know, your wife just leaves and you don't know where she's at. Well, that's how she had the affairs.
2: But really, said the defense, Liz walked out for the last time that night in October 2014.
1: How did she, manage to live without being discoverable by anybody? Through either a cell phone or a bank account or anything, and why she didn't contact her children. There must be some explanation for that period of time, is what I'm saying. What could it possibly be?
0: Another lover? Another life that she's building?
2: A life that must have gone on somewhere for almost 2 years after Liz left Matt. Remember, said attorney DeBose, when Liz's body was found, the medical examiner said it appeared she'd only been dead a month or two.
0: Putting the time of death sometime in or about August-September of 2016, almost two full years after she goes missing. I'm a defense lawyer. I have no burden of proof. All I have is an allegation that he did something in October 2014 and forensic science saying that she died in 2016.
2: The explanation was simple, he said. The prosecution was wrong. Matt did not kill Liz. Instead, she ran away, an unstable woman fleeing her marriage, who lived on for two more years until she met a violent end at the hands of someone other than her husband.
1: Do you think you had made a good case, that you had a pretty good chance, or what?
0: Yes. Yeah, I thought our case was well presented. I thought that The reasonable doubt existed at basically every turn.
2: Except maybe for one thing, a rather big one, that detectives found in Matt Sullivan's garage.
12: Coming up.
1: Do you think that somebody was trying to frame you?
13: Maybe. I don't know.
12: Matt Sullivan speaks at last.
1: But so how do you explain her body washing up on the bay right around where you lived?
13: Well, I can't explain it. I really don't know what happened.
12: And the verdict.
3: I don't know how to describe it. I was actually kind of shaking in the courtroom, like, please, please.
12: What would the jury decide?
14: We, the jury, in the above entitled cause, find the defendant, Matthew Scott Sullivan,

0: For all the evidence stacked up against Matt Sullivan in his murder trial, defense attorney Marcus DeBose was confident, because he knew at the heart of the prosecution's case, there was a contradiction, labeled with a grim clinical term, the post-mortem interval.
1: There were two separate medical examiners who examined the body. They both found and then testified to the fact that the post-mortem interval, which is the period of time between the autopsy and what science determines to be the time of death, they both found that was a 30 to 60 day window.
0: Meaning, according to the condition of her body, Liz was murdered no earlier than the summer of 2016. But the prosecution's whole case was based on the idea that Matt killed her in October of 2014, nearly 2 years earlier. A big problem, said the defense. It had created a whole big lump of reasonable doubt. To which the prosecutor said,
2: that did not take into account the possibility that something could have interrupted or delayed the decomposition process. Mm-hmm. And both the forensic anthropologist and the medical examiner testified that, yes, freezing is something that could delay it.
0: Freezing. You may remember the very first time police searched the Sullivans' home, they found a large freezer in the garage. The freezer was empty.
3: So what's the explanation? If she's already dead, where would she be?
2: I don't know that we will ever know for sure, based on the evidence we have. My personal belief is that she was hidden somewhere else on the property. I think the attic is a likely spot, but then was later moved to the freezer.
0: Prosecutor Joe Lindbergh believed that after Matt stabbed Liz to death and cleaned up the crime scene, he could have wrapped her body in the industrial plastic he'd bought and hid it somewhere for a few days and then stashed it in that freezer for the better part of 2 years. To maintain the illusion Liz was alive, Detective Collier thought, Matt pretended to be her with that email account Badly Drawn Girl and emailed her boyfriend. And he might have gotten away with it, said the prosecutor, if he hadn't decided to move out of state, which forced him to finally take Liz's body out of that freezer in the garage and dump her in the bay. Leaving behind the stench of death, detectives could not help but notice. Quite a story. Who would the jury believe? Defense?
1: Ask yourself, just in your mind, what piece of evidence points you to the fact that it was frozen in the freezer in the Sullivan garage?
0: Or prosecutor?
2: You know from the evidence that the defendant murdered his wife in their home with that knife, and they urge you to find him guilty.
0: So did he, or didn't he?
4: I've been questioned by the police department numerous times. My answers have never changed throughout the years.
0: When we spoke with Matt, he was in a San Diego County jail awaiting legal decisions. He insisted he was an innocent man. The police had it all wrong.
4: I've been totally open with them. I passed a polygraph exam. I've done literally everything I could think of to cooperate with them. I don't know what else I could do.
3: So why would they think you did it if you were, you know, so cooperative, so helpful?
4: Just because of the evidence, they ran out of leads.
0: The prosecution's freezer theory? Absurd, said Matt.
4: I don't see how I possibly could have stored a body in a house for that many years, five adults living there, three children living there, multiple workmen coming through, dozens of friends and family members coming through, the police searching the place multiple times without her being found.
3: But so how do you explain her body washing up on the bay right around where you lived on the same day as the movers came to your house, just days before you moved out of the house?
4: It wasn't the same day. Around the same time. I'll give you that.
3: Okay.
4: Well, I can't explain it. I don't

0: your story.
1: I don't know why I would have done that. That doesn't make sense to me.
0: I think that the allegation was you did that because you were finally fed up with this, with somebody who had been cheating on you, who you had come to hate. And you had constant fights, and finally you just lost it and killed her with a knife.
1: No, I see what you're saying, Keith. I'm just saying I was trying to do the right thing. I was trying to invite my family to take care of the kids while we got everything squared away. I don't know why I would have done that. That doesn't make any sense.
2: He simply didn't do it, he said.
1: No, absolutely not. That's crazy. I've never laid a finger on her. I've never hit her. Nothing like that.
0: You never hit her? Never once?
1: No. No. I don't do that. I was definitely raised better than that.
2: Well, perhaps he was. Anyway, not ours to judge the man's honesty or his actions. That was the jury's job, and it reached its verdict after a little more than a day.
3: We, the jury, in the above entitled cause, find the defendant, Matthew Scott Sullivan, not guilty of the crime of first-degree murder.
4: And she read not guilty. I was holding my client's hand. I was holding my colleague's hand. And there's that moment for when she reads it where, did I miss the guilt? Did she say no? What? Okay, all right. You know, you could feel it in both the hands that there was hope and there was life and there was happiness.
2: Not guilty of first-degree murder. But the jury wasn't done.
5: I don't know how to describe it. I was actually kind of shaking in the courtroom, like, please, please.
3: We, the jury, in the above entitled cause, find the defendant, Matthew Scott Sullivan, guilty of the crime of second-degree murder and violation.
2: Guilty of second-degree murder. Matt was sentenced to 16 years to life.
5: And I was so happy. Elizabeth got justice, and her husband didn't get away with it.
2: It had been a weight to carry around, said Detective Collier. The case that wouldn't let her go.
0: What memories do you carry around of Elizabeth Sullivan and this story?
5: I bought a necklace for Jill and for myself and for Tammy, who was one of the DNA lab analyst people. And it's what we all carry around with us periodically.
0: Describe it to me, if you don't mind.
5: It is a little leaf. And it says, badly drawn girl, but you never gave up.
2: No, that young woman had the force of life in her, said her friends. The kind of person you couldn't possibly forget.
6: She loved to smile and laugh more than anybody else I knew. People have infectious laughs. She has an infectious smile. When you were in her graces, like, you felt like you were on, like, part of the highest rated TV show ever. Like, the audience was watching you and everyone was laughing and everybody wanted to be in your company with her.
7: I miss her terribly. Every time something good happens to me and I want to call her, the last thing that I want at the end of the day is for Liz to come across dry and troubled when there were so many facets to her. She's sparkled like a princess cut diamond. You could not take the shine out of her. You just had to know which facet you were supposed to be on to see it shine. That's all.
8: That's all for now. I'm Lester Holt. Thanks for joining us.
9: Oh my God. Oh, my God. I need someone fast. I need
10: EMT. The subject found his mom with an axe in her head.
11: I can still hear her trying to breathe.
12: Carlos said that someone had broken into the house and murdered his mom.
13: This is just a ghastly crime. How could this school teacher have an enemy?
14: Correct.
11: I don't know anybody who would have done that.
15: I remember feeling so sorry for Carlos that he had lost his mom in such a horrific way.
16: You know, we're telling anyone to stay alert. Call us if there's something suspicious.
17: There may be an axe murderer on the loose.
16: Yes, sir.
18: We started seeing cars showing up at night.
19: Who are these people out in the woods? Were you frightened?
12: Yes, we were nervous.
13: What did you get out of that lake?
14: 3 security cameras and her cell phone.
16: That was a huge, huge find for us.
14: You can see the connect the dots of put.

0: prince very easily.
1: My stomach dropped. Probably the most I've ever cried in my life.
2: I'm Lester Holt, and this is Dateline. Here's Dennis Murphy with Horror at the Lake.
3: The lake in northwest Florida is as much a secluded nature preserve as it is a haven for retirees. It's like living in an Audubon drawing from the 19th century, where sandhill cranes stalk the grounds amidst the raccoons and deer. Lake critters would pop up from the murky water out back to look around.
4: I'm thinking of alligators.
5: Oh.
4: Are there?
5: Our lake is pretty shallow, so we don't have those big, scary alligators, just little guys.
4: Just little 4 or 5 foot alligators.
5: Right, yeah. And they were never a problem at all. So
4: the lake is a happy spot for you and your memory, huh?
5: Very much so, yes.
3: Home to a single mom schoolteacher and her son. Their waterfront house nestled back in the woods. A serene setting. Then, all those cars in the night started showing up.
5: There were a lot of cars going in and out. Hindsight made it all of a sudden even more frightening.
3: There had never been much crime out here, and what there was petty stuff mostly. Until that summer day.
1: It was just really horrific.
6: It was unnerving for me to have something like that happen in my own county.
3: The two responding deputies agreed they could never unsee what they found in the house.
7: It's not anything you ever forget. It's just something that you consciously make an effort not to remember.
3: Who's out there, Sheriff?
6: Huh? Yeah, exactly.
3: July 2019. On a Saturday morning in Inverness, Florida, a mother and her son left their lakeside home to attend a funeral an hour and a half away. On the way back, they stopped at a favorite bakery for pie. Apple for him, chocolate cream for her. When they arrived home, they shared the pie and settled in for the afternoon. She took a nap. Whatever happened next, and it wasn't at all clear what that was very bad. Horrific.
8: 911, what is the address of the emergency?
9: Hello? I need someone fast.
3: It was a little after 6 in the evening when the 911 dispatcher picked up to the frantic pleas of a boy who would turn out to be 17-year-old Carlos Hollowell. A nightmarish scene.
9: I need EMTs. I need people.
8: Okay. All right, stay on the phone with me and take a deep breath and calm down so we can get this information, okay?
9: I see it.
3: It was his mother, Denise Hollowell, bleeding in her bed.
8: Do you think she's beyond any help?
9: I don't know.
8: Okay. How long ago did you find her?
9: Just now.
10: It came out as a suspicious death. A note was in the screen that the subject woke up and found his mom with an axe in her head.
3: An axe to the back of her head. Deputy Robert Bang and Sergeant Laura Anstead of the Citrus County Sheriff's Office had responded to their share of shootings and stabbings over the years. But this was something else altogether. Axe? The word axe was in your initial information, huh?
10: It was.
3: It sounded like an intruder.
7: Someone had come into the house. He'd woken up because his dogs were barking, and he thought someone was in the house.
8: Oh, my God.
3: The dispatcher gave Carlos, the boy on the 911 line, clear instructions.
8: Listen to me. I want you to go outside. Don't touch anything, okay?
9: I'm outside.
8: All right, just stay outside with me. I'm going to stay on the phone with you till somebody gets there, okay?
3: The dispatcher tried to keep Carlos calm.
8: Listen to me. Take a deep breath through your nose, okay? And out through your mouth. You have to, okay? I need you to stay calm.
9: Opening up the gates.
8: Okay, open the gates.
9: Oh, my God.
8: Just stay on the line with me, okay?
9: Oh, my God.
3: The deputies headed up the driveway, taking mental notes as they went. Preserving the scene would be a priority for the investigators following behind them.
7: There were a few footprints. I noticed, obviously, dirt driveway, saw footprints. Grabbed a stick, circled it really quick, and then secured the gate, let dispatch know so that everybody would stay off to the side and not disturb that evidence.
3: At the front door of the home, Carlos was told to wait outside.
4: There might be other people here, huh?
7: Absolutely correct.
3: With guns drawn, they entered cautiously, proceeding down a hallway to the victim's bedroom. And there it was, in all its ghastliness.
7: She was laying on her left side, facing the other direction. And you can see it's a full-size axe, and it was embedded until about, there was only about an inch left.
3: And she was alive?
7: Well, she wasn't conscious. Her body was still functioning. She was breathing.
3: Breathing, but barely. They'd need more hands to attempt CPR.
7: You can't remove the axe to roll her on the back. So once fire got there, we kind of propped her up from behind, and they attempted CPR while she was on her side.
3: Outside the residence now, more deputies arrive, both by air and on the ground. One of them recording audio as Carlos pleaded for information about his mother.
0: Just tell me anything, tell what's going on in there. Anything at all? Right now they're just working on making sure she's okay.
11: She's breathing?
0: She's breathing?
11: I went in there, she's still breathing.
0: Yes.
3: The boy watched as his childhood home was strewn with yellow crime scene tape. In the front yard, emergency lights flashing, sheriff's radio squawking.
0: I just want to know why they put tape put around my house. I need to know if she's going to be okay.
3: He prepared to hear the worst.
12: She's not making it, is she?
13: I don't know. I'm standing here with you, man. I have no idea.
3: As it turned out, she was gone.
10: She was.
3: You were not able to recover her.
10: That's correct.
3: Crime scene techs arrived, followed by the ME. Carlos was told the news. His mother, 57-year-old Denise Hollowell, was pronounced dead. The county sheriff called for a full-on manhunt. Helicopters, dog teams, boots on the ground. Apparently, there was an axe murderer on the loose. Nothing less than a madman.
2: Coming up, what had happened in that house?
5: I felt my knees buckle and I had to hold on to the post.
2: Denise's lifelong friend and neighbor was left with a mystery and memories.
14: We always planned to be grow old together on the lake. That didn't happen.

0: The pleasant home on the lake had become a house of horrors. Denise Hollowell found murdered in her own bed. Her 17-year-old son Carlos reported the macabre discovery. The Citrus County Sheriff threw everything he had into the search for the woman's killer.
1: We deployed not only air, land, and by water, we put our canine units out there, and we saturated our areas of the county.
0: Neighbor and good friend Amy Alford heard the thump of helicopters overhead that July evening. What in the world?
2: My other neighbor down the road called me, and she said the driveway was lined with sheriff cars. And then she said there was a forensic unit there. And then that really worried me.
3: When did you put it together?
2: I didn't put it together until the next morning. Carlos and the Child Protective Service person showed up on our doorstep. And Carlos said, "Miss Amy, Denise was murdered with an axe."
3: Carlos's words.
2: Carlos said that to me. And this was like at 7 in the morning.
0: Her friend was gone.
2: I felt my knees buckle and I had to hold on to the post. It was just a blur after that.
4: We always planned to grow old together on the lake. That didn't happen.
0: Another lifelong friend, Peggy Ness, had seen Denise just hours before at that funeral service for their mutual friend who'd passed away.
5: Denise seemed great.
0: Peggy relayed the mind-numbing news to another friend, Adele Hummel.
6: I was just leaving work, and she called me and told me.
0: The friends, Amy, Peggy, and Adele, had always been there for Denise. From her early on work as a veterinary tech to seeing her earn her teaching credentials.
3: Was she a good teacher?
2: Oh, yeah. The kids adored her.
3: Colleagues?
2: Colleagues adored her. Yeah, she's very patient with little kids. Just very, very loving, very sweet.
0: She'd been married twice, relationships that didn't last long. It was very much Denise, they remembered, to exchange her vows with one of the fiancés while skydiving.
2: She's so adventurous. So they said their vows.
3: Either, on the way down?
2: I think either on the plane right before they jumped or on the way down. I'm not sure which.
0: As she grew older, Denise's life centered on her students and her church and enjoying her time at the weekend place on the lake that had been in her family for three generations. It was right next door to her friend Amy, whom she'd met so many years before.
2: I've known Denise all my life. I don't remember meeting her. She was just always the...
3: This high, huh?
2: Yeah. She was about 5 years older than me, so she was like a big sister. I admired her.
0: They'd spent countless idyllic childhood hours messing about the lake, where their families had bought adjacent lots.
2: We had a hobo swing. A hobo swing is a burlap sack full of Spanish moss tied from a long rope. So we'd take a jump onto it and it would have a big old arc.
3: Sounds like Tom Sawyer. Sounds like an America that's disappeared.
2: Right, yeah.
3: I get a vision of you guys being put out the door at 9 in the morning.
2: Oh, yeah.
3: See you at 5 or 6 o'clock for dinner.
2: That's about the way it was, yes. Uh-huh.
0: Denise wanted to share that lifestyle with a child and she pondered seriously adopting. She herself had been adopted. She discussed the big life change with Adele.
6: She used to talk about it a lot, that she wanted a child. And then after her second husband, and it didn't happen there, when she started talking about adoption.
3: Was that to fill something she needed, do you think, to have the child in her life? Or did she want to give to the child? Or
6: what? She wanted to give to the child because she said she knew what it was like to be adopted and be able to have a great life. And she said she wanted to pass that on to another child.
0: She contacted an adoption agency, one that placed children from Central America.
3: Do you remember her going to Guatemala to find the child?
5: Yeah, I remember how nervous she was. I remember, you know, how excited she was.
0: It took perseverance and a good deal of teacher salary money. But one day at a hotel in Guatemala, she was introduced to a boy of 4 who ran into her arms and dissolved her heart. He was named Carlos.
3: Here's the new child. What'd you think?
6: He was adorable, very polite, called me Miss Adele all the time.
3: So she calls you up and says, "I got somebody I want you to meet, huh?"
2: Yeah, and she was just ecstatic.
0: Amy had adopted 2 little girls of her own.
2: He immediately hit it off with my own daughters who were the same age, and they just ran off to play.
0: Amy's daughter, Bayouche.
7: He was like, hey, I'm your new neighbor, Carlos.
3: Here's the kid I've been hearing about, huh?
7: Yeah, this is the kid. And, he was tiny and very excited. Then I think we played basketball.
0: As the years went by, Carlos, a charmer and bright as a penny, grew into the boy every parent might want, the straight-A student who skipped a grade, an athletic standout on the ball fields.
7: He wasn't just popular. He was popular, he was smart, he was athletic.
3: Natural leader?
7: Yeah, definitely.
0: And he had a mom who adored him. He was regarded as Denise's golden child.
3: Carlos turned out to be the fix.
2: Yes, was
3: the one.
2: Absolutely. And they bonded so well. I even remember I was jealous because my girls and I struggled a lot, and she and Carlos just hit it off perfectly.
0: Eventually, Denise and Carlos moved full-time to their weekend place. Young Carlos took to the lake as eagerly as Denise once had as a girl. He was never happier, it seemed, than when he was fishing. He'd even found a girlfriend, Kayla, someone Denise had grown fond of. So Mrs. Hollowell was nice to you, huh?
8: Yes, extremely nice to me.
0: Now, what did your parents, Kayla, think of Carlos?
8: They really liked how mature he was, how he carried himself. They could sense how intelligent he was.
0: Now, on that humid July evening, in the horror of that bedroom where Carlos had found his mother attacked, their happy lives were utterly destroyed. And a murder investigation, an urgent one, was up and running.
9: Coming up, was Denise a random victim of a crazed axe murderer who wandered in from the woods?
10: I hear barking from my side of the house. The front door was wide open.
9: Or was the killer someone she knew?
11: Boyfriends or any issues with boyfriends or...

0: Deputies searched the wooded area around the Hollowell's lakefront property. Who was out there? Too soon to know. Mike Prendergast was sheriff at the time. And it's early hours. You don't know what's happened.
1: Could be an intruder. It's just a happenstance type of case where someone who was breaking in trying to see if they can find something easy to steal. The victim confronts the intruder. The intruder grabs something nearby, uses that to disable or kill the victim, and then the intruder finishes what they were going to do when their crime.
0: The break-in gone wrong.
1: And the intruder gets confronted by the victim, and something happens.
0: Rob Ramos was the detective who took the call.
2: What did you know when you got rolled out?
3: It said there was possibly a break-in and that the son ended up finding a mom in her bedroom with an axe in her head.
0: After a brief fill from the on-scene deputies, the detective went inside the home to the bedroom.
3: Once you walk in, she's laying on her left side, her back towards the door, and there's an axe that's embedded in her. You know, seeing something like that, it's not something we respond to on a daily basis. You barely hear of cases like this.
0: What was it? A home invasion gone terribly wrong? Maybe someone from the victim's past or present taking revenge. Could it have been a transient out of the woods? Carlos, the victim's son, told the police the axe was from the shed out back. There were only theories at that early stage. Detective Ramos joined the deputies out front. That's where he met Carlos.
2: So he's got to be an important witness for you.
3: Oh, yes. He's the only witness.
0: The detective knew he needed to speak with the boy right away, get his story down, the timeline of the day. What had he and his mother been doing in her final hours? So once Carlos had calmed down, he rode with deputies to the sheriff's office and told the detectives what had happened. The car trip to the funeral and back, eating pie.
4: Last time I saw her was around 2:30, 3. We both went to our separate rooms to take our naps for the day, which is what we normally do.
0: Carlos said he watched some video clips on his phone, then fell asleep. He estimates he was out for about 2 hours when he was awakened by his dogs barking in late afternoon.
4: I hear barking from my side of the house, which is abnormal. Our dogs are supposed to be in that little fenced-in area. So I walk out to the front door. My mom's door is closed, as always, but she does let the dogs out every now and then while she's taking a nap to just let them go to the bathroom. The front door was wide open. I figured she might have forgotten to close it. I looked outside. Our dog, the two green gates that you guys walked through, completely open. So went to go find the dogs, checked around the property, looking for them. I couldn't find them, so I went to go wake my mom up to help me find them.
0: And that was when he said he found his mom the way he did, still alive.
4: And I could still hear her trying to breathe.
0: The obvious question for the boy, who did he think would do this to his mother?
4: I don't know anybody who would have done that. All my mom's close friends, anything would be people at church. This is the only people that I know.
5: She don't have any enemies?
4: Not that I know of.
3: Well, boyfriends or anything? She had issues with boyfriends or?
4: Not that I know. If she did, I didn't know about it.
2: Anybody have a beef against her? Were there
3: nope.
2: any lawsuits?
3: No arguments, no anything. Same thing with Carlos. We asked him if she had any issues with no one. They like to stay to themselves and enjoy the company.
0: The detectives wrapped up the interview in the wee hours. By then, the story of the woman found murdered in her lakefront home was out there. An absolutely wildfire headline.
2: An axe murderer on the loose.
3: Yes, sir.
2: Out in the woods somewhere.
3: Yes, sir.
2: I mean, that's a terribly fearful kind of crime to have.
3: It is.
0: The sun wasn't even up yet when Carlos's girlfriend Kayla was awakened by a knock on the door. A woman from Child Protective Services was there at her parents' home, a mute Carlos standing beside her.
6: She basically said, "We have Carlos Hollowell here, and his mother has just been killed." It was just surreal. Like, I couldn't really believe what she was saying because it was just really horrific.
0: None of it made sense to you?
6: No, I couldn't imagine who would want to hurt her. She was an extremely nice lady, super caring. I couldn't imagine.
0: Who could? Child Services, in that pre-dawn Sunday morning, was hoping that Kayla's parents would take Carlos in for a while until things got sorted out. But her parents thought a young girlfriend and boyfriend under the same roof was not a good idea. They declined. The Child Protective Services agent with Carlos in tow next knocked on Amy's door.
2: So what was the Child Protective Service asking you to do?
7: She asked us if we would keep him
5: for a little while. He's only 17. Could we keep him until he was 18?
0: Amy took Carlos under her wing and supported him as he planned his mother's funeral.
5: I just wanted him to stay busy and have something to focus on. And so I got him immediately working on this funeral so that he would have something to occupy his time.
0: Detective Ramos, meanwhile, had a million questions and no good answers.
2: Pressure's on you to find who done it and get him off the street.
3: That is correct.
0: It was time for the detective to turn back the clock and find out a lot more about his victim, Denise Hollowell. It's surprising what you learn, shocking really, when you begin to peel back the onion.
7: Coming up.
5: He was troubled.
7: There was someone else in Denise's life.
8: His door was bolted shut. His windows had been locked, according to him.

0: In the early hours of the Denise Hollowell murder investigation, her son Carlos gave Detective Ramos a lead.
1: The way they ripped our family apart.
0: He recounted a traumatic incident involving his mother and little brother. Turns out Denise had another son, Angel. She'd adopted him from Honduras when he was 8 years old.
2: She wanted Carlos to have a brother.
0: Amy says Denise hoped adding Angel to their family would make them complete. But it didn't turn out that way. Angel came with a lot of baggage.
2: He was troubled, and I think he was more from the streets than Carlos was.
0: She says Denise could see the two boys weren't a good fit.
3: Did Denise express her frustrations about this with him?
2: Yes, yeah. She was very disappointed, more for Carlos. She wanted him to be happy.
3: And this new brother was not giving him the experience that she hoped
2: right. He
3: would get from it.
2: Right, yeah.
0: And Angel's relationship with his mom was no better. It got so bad, authorities were brought in. Carlos told the detective all about it.
1: I wasn't done recovering after what happened between my mom, my younger brother, and me. Even though it happened a while ago, it was just starting to come back up again.
4: What was that? I have no idea.
1: It was a big DCF case, and it was even in the newspaper, the Chronicle, and stuff like that. It was my mom was charged with child abuse.
0: Could that case be connected to her murder? Buster Thompson from the Citrus County Chronicle covered the story back in 2015.
5: The sheriff's office told us at the time that it was a runaway case that turned to child abuse allegations.
6: And one of the senior command in the sheriff's office said one of the worst cases he'd seen.
5: That's how he had described it.
0: It all began when Denise called 911, panicked that Angel, who was now 12, had run away.
5: The sheriff's office had been called out to assist and find this runaway child.
0: A few hours later, Denise found Angel hiding in neighbor Amy's shed. At that point, deputies decided to look around the Hollowell house and didn't like what they saw. In the report, they noted, the victim's room is very bare, an air mattress on a metal frame, some books, and a bucket was found in the victim's room. And the deputies noticed something else.
5: His door was bolted shut. His windows had been locked, according to him. He had been made to defecate and urinate in a bucket.
0: Deputies on the scene sounded the alarm and alerted the Department of Child and Family Services. Both boys were removed from the home.
7: So, Angel, my name is Sunshine.
0: Later, Angel was brought in to speak with a member of the child protection team.
7: So tell me more about this issue with your mom.
8: She gets mad and she stabs me and all that stuff. I just, run away.
7: Okay. And she slaps you? Where will she slap you?
8: Right on the face.
0: Angel told the social worker this wasn't his first time running away. He'd taken off 3 years earlier.
7: When you ran away that time, how did you get out?
8: Oh, from a window.
7: You got out a window?
8: Yes.
7: Okay. And after you got out that time, did your mom do anything to the windows?
8: Yes.
7: What did she do?
8: She locked them.
7: She locked them? How?
8: Like, she put nails to them. And, boards and stuff.
7: Nails and boards?
8: Yes.
0: And that wasn't all.
8: She locks the door.
7: To your room?
8: Yes.
7: And how does she lock that?
8: She locks it from outside. I'm not sure why. She just locks it every night.
7: Every single night?
8: Yes.
7: Okay.
0: And his story got worse from there.
8: She makes me take my clothes off and I have to clean bathroom.
0: Angel also said it wasn't just his mom punishing him. He said his brother was abusive too.
7: Has your mom or Carlos ever hit you anywhere else on your body?
8: Mm-mm. Well, yes.
7: Yeah?
8: In my private.
7: Okay. And who hit you there?
8: Sometimes both of them.
7: Both of them?
8: Yes.
7: What will they hit you with?
8: Their fists.
0: Angel had told a similar story to deputies the day he ran away. They reported seeing 3-inch bruising on his hips and interior of arm, and scratches on his face and neck. Angel was deemed to be credible, so Denise was arrested and thrown in jail. Her story made front page news.
6: She's a teacher and a mother in jail.
5: Exactly. It's the last thing a mother and a teacher want to have is accusations of child abuse. Children, that's the they're who they protect.
0: So 4 years before her murder, Denise's world was crashing down around her. But not everyone was buying Angel's story. Denise's friend and neighbor Amy found the whole thing hard to believe.
2: It was a shock to us. One of the deputies came over to our place that night and just sat down and told us about everything they had found. And my husband and I were sitting in the living room listening to him, and we were both just sick to our stomach.
3: Did you believe it?
2: It didn't make sense. It didn't sound like who Denise is. I mean, I knew she was frustrated with him, but it didn't make sense that she would ever be abusive. And things just weren't adding up.
0: Investigators had only heard Angel's version of the story. Others were about to weigh in. And what looked like unthinkable acts of child abuse might be something else entirely.
9: The allegations that were made by the younger brother were simply so fantastical that it required me to evaluate what happened.
10: Coming up.
1: He's never been hit, not that I know of.
10: Carlos defends his mother and claims Angel was the violent one.
1: They'll throw punches, try to scratch, hurt the dogs.

0: As law enforcement continued its all-hands-on search for Denise Hollowell's killer, local reporter Buster Thompson kept his readers updated on her brutal murder. Since this wasn't Denise's first time making headlines, he said local folks were keenly interested.
1: This ghastly murder, how was it playing in the community?
2: This blew the community out of the water to hear that news that this woman, Denise, this has happened to her.
0: The last time Denise made headlines, 4 years earlier, her arrest for child abuse was the buzz on every street corner, a story her neighbors hadn't forgotten.
1: There's their teacher in a jumpsuit on the front page in a mugshot.
2: It's very traumatizing, especially for a small community, and this case just brought her reputation down to its knees.
0: She'd been arrested, resigned from her teaching job, and her two sons were banned from seeing her. Denise had been in jail for about 2 weeks when local defense attorney Bill Grant got the case.
3: I was approached by several people to please visit with her, and that's when I read those affidavits the government and law enforcement provided. And I knew from my experience that these can't be accurate. Remember, the child's in school. Counselors, teachers.
4: People are aware of scratches, bloody
3: eyes. That's correct, and they're trained for that. And we're very good in our community with that.
0: Grant says after meeting Denise and reading reports about Angel from his school, pediatrician, and Denise's own notes about her son's behavioral problems, he was convinced she had not broken any laws.
3: So we were able to access a lot of records that showed that he had some issues.
4: And she, Denise, was a meticulous diary keeper.
3: Yes, she was.
4: Did that help her?
3: Yes, it did. It helped tremendously.
0: Denise had explanations for what the deputies had seen at the house. She said that Angel had fits of rage and was impossible to control.
3: Yes, Denise locked the boy's bedroom door because he would sneak out. Yes, she locked his bedroom window so he wouldn't crawl out the window because he had a history of running. So she did everything appropriate, including sleeping by his door.
0: Denise said the bucket was just a safety measure in case he didn't make it to the toilet.
3: The bed had clean sheets. There was nothing in the bucket. So all the things that they just showed up and took pictures of were easily to dispel.
0: Armed with this information, Grant focused on getting Denise out of jail, something her 13-year-old son Carlos had already attempted.
4: The older boy tried to bond his mother out, called a bail bondsman?
3: And my office, yes, sir. He was actively seeking to get his mom out of the jailhouse.
0: Grant told the court his investigation uncovered evidence that would clear his client. The judge was persuaded enough to give Denise an ankle bracelet and release her. The state continued its investigation into Denise, and so did her lawyer. Grant found more evidence affirming Denise's innocence. He reviewed an interview her older son did with a social worker, where Carlos said right off the bat, Angel was lying.
5: All accusations against Mom are false, except for the ones that I know of, locking Angel in the room. And that has a specific reason. When he's really frustrated, he'll tend to throw things. He'll throw punches, try to scratch, hurt the dogs, but he won't hurt himself.
6: And the locking in the room is because of Angel will throw things?
5: Throw anything that's near him, which is why he doesn't have things in his room.
6: Okay.
5: He'll take it, he'll throw it against the wall, smash his windows. He doesn't care.
6: Has he ever told you, or do you know of any time that anybody's hit him?
5: Nuts.
6: In his genitals? Yeah.
5: He's hit me.
6: He's hit you?
5: He's never been hit, not that I know of.
0: Carlos said his mom never made Angel clean the bathroom while naked.
5: The only time Mom ever tells you to get naked is to get in the shower, and that's just something she says. Strip down and get your ass in the shower. You smell.
6: Like normal bath time?
5: Yeah.
6: But he's not made to do anything, like, to degrade him or
5: no.
6: Embarrass him?
5: No.
0: From Carlos's point of view, Angel was the one abusing his mom.
5: He'd throw punches, he'll scratch. Mom had a few marks about a year ago. One right here, just a big old gash right by her main blood valve. So, and Angel has long nails. He doesn't cut them, and he cuts very deep.
0: And Denise's friend Adele remembers both Carlos and Denise being wary of Angel.
7: They would go to bed at night and lock their doors because they were afraid he was going to come in and do something while they were sleeping.
0: Angel had already told his story to a social worker. Now Grant had the chance to challenge the boy himself in a deposition.
3: We may all ask you some questions, okay?
8: Yes, sir.
3: Now,
0: Grant knew he had to walk a fine line, be delicate enough with a 12-year-old not to traumatize him, but tough enough to get to the truth.
3: When I saw Angel there, my heart cried for that child. that he's saying these things that I know to be not true.
4: What did the boy say?
3: Basically, he was concerned with the way that his mother treated him, that he was locked in his room, that she wouldn't allow him to crawl out.
0: But Grant dug deeper, and a different, more nuanced picture started to emerge.
3: So you're saying that you only get into the rage when she spanks you?
8: Yeah, and hits me.
3: Well, what happened at school then when you had the fit of rage in front of the teachers?
8: I was mad. Like...
3: You were just mad at the teachers?
8: Yes, angry.
3: And so, how many times have you had these kinds of incidences at school that had nothing to do with your mom?
8: A lot of times.
0: He then asked Angel about his home life and showed him photos of happy times with his mother and brother. Things Angel hadn't mentioned to the social worker.
3: So, your mom takes you on vacation, right?
8: Yeah.
3: Several places, correct?
8: Yes.
3: All over the southeastern United States, is that right?
8: Yeah.
3: She takes you fishing?
8: Yeah.
3: She buys you ATVs and motorcycles for your brother?
8: Yeah.
3: You get to ride and play on your land that you live there with your mom?
8: Yeah.
0: At every turn, Grant found more evidence to prove Denise's innocence, including Angel's behavior after he was removed from her house.
3: When he was placed with foster family, he was accused of violent acts, of running away, of certain things that he was accusing his mother of not allowing him to do.
4: So are you saying to the prosecutor, we got an unreliable witness here?
3: Oh, without a doubt.
0: Grant submitted his evidence to the court, then they waited and waited. Denise spent 5 months wondering if she would lose her children and be sent to prison for years.
9: Coming up, an ugly question about an even uglier murder.
10: In trying to figure out what had happened, did anyone say, look, maybe it's the child who's no longer here?
11: Yeah, I did.

0: Investigators working in the Denise Hollowell murder were looking closely at the child abuse case brought against her years before, hoping to find a connection to her killer. Her son Carlos told police the abuse charges all came down to his little brother making up lies, lies that left deep, ugly scars.
1: How did that traumatize you, from the lies that your brother was saying?
2: Because the way they ripped our family apart, I watched my mom get arrested, which that didn't do well for me, and then being separated from her without contact hurt.
1: How long was that separation?
2: Months.
0: Around 3 months. Then mother and son waited another 2 months for the prosecutors to make a decision. Denise's attorney says she recognized she did make parenting mistakes, but nothing close to criminal. He thinks the whole thing should never have happened.
3: First of all, the prosecutors, just let's be real clear here. She was arrested, but I got the government to never even charge her. Okay, that's a big deal.
0: They never filed on her.
3: They never filed on her.
0: So what's the picture that came together?
3: The picture ultimately came together that it was clear Denise had not violated any criminal law. The government dropped everything, released her from any obligations.
0: While that was a giant relief, being cleared by the government, clearing her name in the court of public opinion was a whole different story. What was the damage to Denise's reputation and what I think of as the court of public opinion? The people that had seen the news stories, read the news articles.
3: She was a monster. You could get no other impression.
0: Denise knew she needed to move on and start rebuilding her life. Having Carlos home was a first step. How do you put something like that back together?
3: It went back very well. It was not difficult for Carlos and Denise. There was clearly great affinity between the two. Clearly great affinity.
0: Denise was hopeful Angel would come back too.
3: Denise was enthralled at the prospect of being reunified with her youngest son, who made the allegations against her.
0: She thought she'd get him back.
3: She did. She wanted him back because she had plans for his therapy.
0: But she was told by professionals who had evaluated Angel that going back to live with her was not in the child's best interests.
3: Several forensic people indicated that if she was still in that role in his life, that it would thwart his rehabilitation.
0: So she signed away her rights as his mother. The state put the boy in foster care. Denise's friend Amy said Denise never spoke of Angel again.
4: Is that odd?
5: Yeah. I think I might have tried to bring him up once, and she was like, no.
0: Denise's focus turned to getting another teaching job. It took an entire school year before she was back in the classroom in a new position.
5: She worked with autistic children.
4: So she's not taking on an easy assignment in her new job.
5: Right, right. But she did great with them. They loved her. The parents loved her.
4: So were you thinking she's had this awful experience with the criminal justice system, but now she's back on track? Or did you think there was trouble?
5: No, I felt like she was back on track.
4: Carlos is back under her roof.
5: Yes.
4: What's going on with them?
5: Oh, they're happy. They're going on trips all the time. Adopted a couple more little dogs.
0: Carlos, now 17, was spending more time with his girlfriend, Kayla.
4: Was this your first serious boyfriend?
6: Yes, he was my first serious boyfriend, and we were both pretty attached to each other. We were kind of opposites. He's really outgoing. I'm more reserved, laid back. He was super sweet, super intelligent, so we just always had a good time.
0: One fond memory that stuck with her was when they went to an orientation at a local college.
6: We went on like a little date after, kind of just talking about his future and our future, and it was a little bit more of like a serious conversation.
0: That young couple earnestly dreaming of the future could never have imagined the tragedy just ahead. Carlos's mother savagely murdered. The news was hard for Kayla to process.
4: What did you think? This is horrible news for you. Your boyfriend's mother, you liked her?
6: I was just trying to be present for Carlos. I was trying to fight back tears.
0: Kayla had no theories about who would want to harm Denise. But others in the small community of Inverness were beginning to wonder. What about the son she gave up? Angel was now 15.
4: In trying to figure out what had happened, did anyone say, look, maybe it's the child who's no longer here? Maybe
5: yeah, I did.
4: Maybe it was that second child.
0: Detectives quickly set out to find Angel, and what they learned about his whereabouts raised more than a few eyebrows.
7: Coming up, strange and suspicious doings near the Hollowell home.
5: I had a goat that disappeared.
8: The neighbors said, "You've been noticing these cars." It started making them a little nervous.
7: When Dateline continues.
0: Chris Holloway, then a detective with the Citrus County Sheriff's Office, was playing catch-up on the Denise Hollowell case. He was out of town at the time of the murder. Now, 2 days later, he was in charge. His team briefed him on what they had so far.
4: You saw the pictures by that point, huh?
9: Yes, I did.
4: You can't unsee them?
9: No, you'll never unsee those.
0: The gruesome crime scene photos of Denise dead in her bed. But after that initial flurry of sheriff's helicopter, search dogs, and boots on the ground, the investigation had moved into a quieter phase. As detectives ran down each and every lead, they took a deeper dive into the history of Denise's trouble with her younger son, the one who'd accused her of child abuse.
4: There were people that remembered that being a very tough time in that household, and people thought maybe the kid was responsible.
9: They did.
4: So you might have been able to come up with a version of why he would be the guy.
9: Oh, yeah, we were definitely looking at that right off the bat.
0: As a theory, it seemed to make some sense. The younger boy, Angel, in his mind, abused by a cruel mother, returning to take revenge with that axe from the shed. But as Sergeant Chris Holloway chased down that theory, it quickly ran out of steam. Angel could not have done it. He had a premium alibi.
9: He was actually incarcerated at the time.
4: So he's in stir.
9: Mm-hmm.
0: The boy's life, it seemed, hadn't gotten any easier after his time with Denise. He'd committed armed robbery a few months earlier, and now at the age of 15, was behind bars when Denise Hollowell was killed. A quick and easy theory went into the shredder. So the detectives pressed on with what's called victimology, learning as much as they could about Denise Hollowell. The good friends had a common thread in their stories. Denise was a hard person to read.
5: Very private, very private.
10: She didn't believe in airing her dirty laundry. She didn't always reach out until after the fact.
0: Even her son Carlos told detectives his mom kept her life at a distance from him.
2: She also stays private from me as well. I only know what I need to know.
0: In that vacuum of information about what was going on with Denise, the idea arose that maybe she was in some sort of trouble and simply hadn't confided in anyone. Investigators spoke to neighbor Rick Anderson and his wife Juanita Baker. They recounted some troubling incidents over the years, like all the cars in the night.
8: The neighbors at the corner called and said, "You've been noticing these cars coming into the neighborhood down your road?" It started making them a little nervous.
0: Mysterious cars driving near Denise's property. And Rick remembered the day he got a call from Denise to please come quickly. The house was on fire.
8: So I shot over there, and I went walking around. Some plastic has caught on fire and burned, and from the flames and the heat, the vinyl siding of the garage was all melted. It almost caught the house on fire.
0: The cause of the suspicious fire was never determined. When detectives spoke to Carlos, he mentioned his mom had become alarmed when she thought there was someone outside the home.
2: Our neighbor, Rick, even came to our property with his small handheld gun to make sure no one was there. I just saw him out in the yard and pulled the gun, and I was like, what's going on?
0: And the Hollowell's neighbor on the other side, good friend Amy, said some of her animals started going missing. Her chickens had been killed.
5: One of our cats was sliced in half.
0: And more recently,
5: I had a goat that disappeared. About the same time all the cars were coming and going, a friend of mine told me that's a big thing right now is people stealing livestock to sell for drug money. And I don't know. I just know my goat would never have run away.
0: What was going on around the lake? There was enough unsettling commotion about her secluded property that Denise asked Rick to set up a security system for her.
8: She bought a camera system and then called me, and I went over, and Carlos and I and her went through and set it all up. So she had a security system for the house.
0: The investigators had actually come upon Rick's security system outside the house, but it was mothballed and no longer working.
11: Once we got the search warrant, they did get inside the house, and that's when we start, once again, grid by grid, section by section, looking at everything in the house, every square inch.
4: Anything jumping out at you from this first search?
11: There was no damage. at any of the locks, any of the doors.
4: I know the sergeant said she noticed some footprints on the path to the house. Any of those kinds of forensic details turn out to be of interest later?
9: No. I believe the footprints were ruled out to be either one of our deputies when they first arrived on scene, or were going to be Carlos's when he was going back and forth with them.
0: A smartphone, of course, can be a detective's best friend. And right away, they ask Carlos for his.
12: You have any problem with us going in?
2: No, it's completely fine. That's cool.
0: And they were very interested in his mother's phone.
12: Does she have a cell phone, too?
2: Yes.
12: Where does she usually keep that?
2: Usually keeps it on her nightstand.
12: Okay.
0: But when they searched the home, the phone didn't turn up.
11: Unfortunately, the victim's cell phone is nowhere to be found.
4: Which is a question.
11: That is a big question.
4: That phone is potentially a treasure trove.
11: It is.
0: Still, the search of the home wasn't a complete bust. They did find something in Denise's bedroom that piqued their interest.
9: They found some owner's manuals for some security cameras.
0: A different setup than the one installed by the neighbor.
4: So the light bulb's idea is we've got a manual here. Where's the camera?
9: Where's the camera for it? Correct.
0: And when they took a closer look at the furniture, there were a few places without dust. Odd. What had been sitting there to keep the dust from settling?
9: Well, we found the chargers. When I walked through the house, you could see where the dust was. There was no dust where the cameras were.
0: The thought was this. If you had to ditch something quickly because the cops were coming, where better to fling something than that lake out back of the house?
9: I contacted the dive team leader and asked them to do a cursory search in that area.
0: And what they found was about to break the case wide open.
7: Coming up.
4: What did you get out of that lake?
9: 3 security cameras and her cell phone.
7: Sunken treasure.
11: Hopefully it would have captured the whole entire incident.

0: A few days after Denise's murder, Carlos's girlfriend, Kayla, paid a visit to him at Amy's, the neighborhood taking in the boy temporarily.
1: I wanted to, you know, see how he was doing, try to support him as much as I could. And, you know, we kind of just talked like normal, try to stay off, you know, the topic of his mom, try to get his mind off of things.
0: Kayla couldn't imagine what Carlos was going through.
1: I remember feeling so sorry for Carlos that he had lost his mom in such a horrific way as well.
0: Meanwhile, investigators were busy trying to find out who was behind the heinous act. After coming across that security camera manual in Denise's bedroom, they had shifted their focus from inside the home to the lake out back. They deployed a dive team to look for the missing security cameras.
2: Monday, I got the phone call. We need to go scope out the scene.
0: Jimmy Sudlow, then a deputy, was one of the divers out in the water that day.
2: So we went and got the mud boat from the hangar.
0: They launched the boat into the murky waters behind Denise's property.
3: To me, it looks like you can't see a hand in front of you.
4: Correct. It looks like that. But once you get below the surface, you can actually sometimes get a couple feet of visibility.
0: The lake itself covers thousands of acres. A thorough search could easily take many days. But luck was on the dive team's side because not 20 yards from the house, in waist-deep water, they found the evidence that would be crucial to the investigation. They spotted it from the reconnaissance boat.
2: I see a white, round object, very clean, no marine growth, no nothing on it. And I get in the water and I retrieve it, and it turns out to be a camera base. I keep looking around that vicinity real fast, and I locate a camera.
0: The divers contacted the detective with their great news.
4: So the following day, we did actually a full search of the area.
3: In all, what did you get out of that lake?
4: 3 security cameras and her cell phone.
0: Denise's cell phone, a bonus of all bonuses and a completely unexpected prize.
3: Were the items found in the lake the turning point in the investigation?
5: That was a huge, huge find for us.
0: Huge, except problem. Everything was soaked. Sheriff Prendergast and his team cast a wide net in hopes of extracting any information.
3: The waterlogged devices, I assume, are shot. Is there a technical whiz somewhere that can coax information out of a thing that's been enough?
6: There is a technical whiz, and we're fortunate to have him working for us. But we're also trying to look back at the camera company and find out what type of information we might be able to extract off of the cameras.
0: Just think if the security cameras could be brought to life again.

0: laying this all out and having conversations with the state attorney's office as we're attempting to get into the cell phone and harvest that information that's out there.
1: Then one day, the results finally came back, and disappointment. The security cams yielded no image of an axe-wielding killer. Likewise, there were no useful pics on Denise's phone or in the cloud. Still, the device itself was crucial for building a timeline.
2: I believe on her phone, we was able to tell when it was on the charger, when it got disconnected from the charger, and when it finally died in the water. So we were able to have a closer timeline.
1: And the timeline seemed to match what Carlos told detectives. Denise's phone arrived at their home around 3 o'clock. It was plugged into her charger at around 3:12 in the afternoon, when Denise was presumably napping. Then at 3:45, the phone was disconnected from the bedside charger. At around 6:18 p.m., Denise's phone was going berserk. The detectives theorized it was being submerged in the lake. And it was able to tell them something else. Ownership. Who did the waterlogged security cameras belong to?
3: The phone was our huge thing because the security cameras were linked to the phone.
1: Meaning those cameras they fished out of the lake unquestionably belonged to Denise. And while amazingly, investigators were able to recover security camera images from Denise's waterlogged phone, none of them were from the critical moments of the murder. But the more the detective spun scenarios for who might have wanted to kill Denise Hollowell, the less likely it seemed to be a stranger, a madman, emerging from the woods.
4: How does a perpetrator come upon an axe, murder his victim, and then take the security cameras and toss them in the lake out back? That's a strange sequence of events.
3: Oh, very strange.
1: Weeks into the investigation, detectives had exhausted most leads.
4: Have you discounted the theories of a home invasion gone wrong? Have you discounted an angry boyfriend, associates of the boy in the house?
0: We had discounted a lot of theories that were out there because there was just no evidence leading us to that.
1: Which made them consider suspects closer to home.
5: Coming up, not far from that home, a friend and neighbor was living in terror.
6: Each one of us had wasp spray next to our bed so that we could shoot him with wasp spray.
7: You thought he was a killer?
6: I thought he was a killer.
5: When Dateline continues.

0: But the more investigators dug into family history, they learned he concealed another personality altogether. Neighbor Bayush watched the wheels come off her lakeside friend.
1: What I hear is that it got progressively worse because he was partying and stuff, and he was actually starting to get in trouble. He got kicked out of that Christian school that he was going to for a while. And I think that's when Denise stopped sort of putting him on a pedestal.
0: Those close to Denise told detectives his mother laid down the law about his sneaking girls into the house after dark. They argued about where and whether he'd go to college. His school grades had cratered. Rick and Juanita along the shoreline could hear the raised voices.
2: It'd be very colorful.
3: Really?
2: Oh, yeah. With both.
3: She's vocal and so is he, huh?
2: Once it gets going, she deals bull right with him.
0: Carlos, by his own telling, had been drinking since the age of 11, taking all manner of prescription pills. And detectives heard he was dealing drugs in the woods near his house, hence all those mysterious cars. He'd intentionally wrecked the beloved pickup his mom had bought him.
4: He'd done several things, ran his car into a tree.
3: Why did he do that? Was it a purposeful act?
4: He says it was a suicide attempt. I think he did it just to make her mad, just to show her.
0: One day, Carlos gobbled a handful of pills and OD'd. Investigators learned he was committed to a secure mental health facility for a few days and ultimately diagnosed with bipolar disorder and depression. He was put on medication. By the spring of 2019, Denise seemed to have had it with the willful son throwing away all the opportunities she tried so hard to create for him. Carlos was thrown out of the house. He was taken in by a married couple he'd come to know through a mutual friend. They were Damien and Stephanie Irving.
5: He is a warm, beautiful, funny, charming, smart person who is struggling also with many issues.
0: The couple seemed to enjoy having Carlos around.
6: Carlos is a really nice guy. I mean, the first time I met him, he was like so chill. He actually listened to us a lot. I mean, he didn't rebel.
7: I think in his perspective, he seemed happier, maybe a little less stressed because they were a little bit more lax on the rules. But he did mention a few times that he missed his mom.
0: And she missed him. But investigators learned the issues between mother and son went even deeper, as evidenced by a list of demands Carlos texted Denise before he'd even consider moving back home. I want a notarized agreement from the bank with everything you say you will do on it. I want it signed. A vehicle that I could depend on for college that you cannot take away from me at any time unless I fail in college. A guarantee that you will pay for my apartment and distribute my college money for any other college-related expenses. The list went on.
3: As though it was written by a lawyer.
1: If
3: you want me back in the house, here are the conditions.
1: And that's what I mean. Carlos was a calculated person. Like, I'm not using the word lightly when I say he was intelligent, you know?
0: Family friends told investigators Carlos and his mom patched things up. He moved back home.
7: I think maybe they swept it under the rug and did what they need to do to get along again.
0: All of these anecdotes the cops were hearing, the mother-son fights, the suicide attempts, the boys' wild partying, made detectives think back to their first impression of Carlos. Something about him was just off.
8: Well, are you hanging in there, man?
9: Just trying to accept the fact.
10: When I watched the video back, he's flat. He just doesn't have a whole lot of emotion to go behind it.
3: His mother's been murdered, an axe in her head. And nothing's going on?
10: No, it does not appear. Whatever's there just seems false.
3: What are his concerns? Is he asking about what's going to happen to me, or?
10: He wants, at that time, he wants to go home. He wants to go somewhere and lay down.
0: And even though Denise's good friend Amy agreed to take Carlos in the morning after her murder, she could barely choke down her fear of this boy she'd known all these years. The reason why her husband had bought a large guard dog for the family.
4: We had wasp spray in every room because, you know, it shoots 20 feet. So each one of us had wasp spray next to our bed so that if he came anywhere near us, we could shoot him with wasp spray.
3: Were you frightened for your well-being?
4: Yes. I was torn because on the one hand, he could have just been a kid whose mom was just brutally murdered and he was in shock. And I know Denise would have wanted me to help.
3: To do the decent thing.
4: Right. On the other hand...
3: You thought he was a killer.
4: I thought he was a killer.
0: Amy wasn't alone. By now, investigators had zeroed in on Carlos as their prime suspect.
11: We had our suspicions that it was Carlos because his story wasn't adding up.
3: What made your nose twitch? How was the story coming out different?
11: Everything. He went from, I went outside at one point, now he's adding that he ran around the house, now he's saying that he went to a different part of the yard. His story is like...
3: Yeah, maybe he's remembering stuff. It's been a bad day.
11: It could be. But when she started questioning him about what he just told you, that changes right behind it again.
0: And there was something else. Detectives remembered asking Carlos about surveillance devices around the home the night of the murder.
12: We have a lot of those signs that say surveillance or beware of dog and stuff like that.
13: You guys actually got surveillance up?
12: No.
13: So like a scare tactic?
12: We have one camera on the side of the house that doesn't even work. It's just there. Just for looks.
0: Carlos was referring to the broken outdoor camera his neighbor Rick had helped install. But he made no mention of the three perfectly good indoor cameras detectives later found dumped in the lake. Investigators could see exactly where in the house those cameras had been hooked up, their charging cords left dangling. The evidence was stacking up against the teen.
14: The evidence was not leading us really on any direction other than the fact that the son was in the home alone with the mother and the dogs.
3: It kept coming back to the son, didn't it?
14: It was absolutely pointing right back at the son.
0: So investigators kept eyes on him. A week into the case, Child Services removed the 17-year-old from Amy's home and placed him with another family.
4: I hugged him and I wished him well, but I was relieved when he was gone.
0: Weeks passed as detectives worked to piece together the evidence.
10: He was still our prime suspect, but we didn't have enough to hold him.
0: They felt they still needed a little more. By mid-August, the missing link came to them in the form of Carlos's own cell data. Its GPS tracking ability proved to be invaluable. They would confront Carlos with its story in their second interview. The detectives picked him up at his foster family's home and brought him back to the station.
3: Does he realize what's going down?
10: No, he doesn't have a clue.
15: Coming up, are these the footsteps of a killer?
3: You can see the connect the dots of footprints leaving the house?
10: Very easily.
3: And going to where?
10: He's actually on the phone while he's throwing the things in the lake.

As detectives narrowed their investigation, they kept coming back to the last person who had seen Denise alive, her son, Carlos. Carlos was indeed a bright, charismatic golden child, with his welcoming smile and the yes ma'am, yes sir handshakes.

0: September 16, 2019, a little more than 2 months after Denise Halliwell was brutally murdered, investigators brought her son Carlos in for questioning a second time to confront him with key evidence. But if Carlos was nervous, he wasn't showing it.
1: He was excited. He's like, yeah, I wanted to know more about the case.
2: Those are nice. These are such a...
3: Yeah, my mom's.
1: We get him in there, start talking to him. I let him know that, hey, I'm new to the case, even though it's months later. Just run me a quick rundown of what happened that night.
0: Carlos recited his story again. The nap, the barking dogs, finding his mom. When he was done, Detectives Holloway and Ramos challenged Carlos with a different version of the story, the one told by his own phone.
2: On your phone, there's really no dead time. Your phone's being used almost the entire time.
3: Yeah, it's probably stayed on.
2: No, I mean somebody physically using it.
0: Why was that important? Because it meant he was lying about being asleep. Analysis of his cell activity showed he was actively using it around the time of the murder. And get this, forensic investigators were able to track all his motions, every time his finger touched the screen, when his phone was plugged or unplugged, even whether it was being used in landscape or portrait mode.
2: Of course, every time you flip it, plug it in, anytime you access something, every website you look at, you're looking at sports, stuff like that, just like you told us before. But it shows it was active almost the entire time you were home.
3: Like, back and forth on the house, or like just on one steady thing?
2: Different stuff.
0: Carlos appeared to be squirming, but he stuck to his story. He had been asleep.
3: Yeah, as soon as the dog was barking, that's when I woke up, and that's when I started moving back around.
1: And then we also get the cell phone tower data as well.
0: Remember, Carlos had used his cell to make that frantic call to 911.
4: I need someone fast. I need EMTs. I need people.
5: Okay.
0: The phone tracked him footstep by footstep as he moved about. When plotted out, it was almost like an animation.
1: We were actually getting a step every second.
6: You can see the connect the dots of footprints leaving the house?
1: Very easily.
6: And going to where?
1: Goes down to the lake. At the same time, he's on the phone with dispatch.
4: Oh, my God. Oh, my God.
5: Okay, just stay on the phone, okay?
4: Oh, my God.
1: He's actually on the phone while he's throwing the things in the lake.
0: The timeline synced perfectly with the time that Denise's phone and those cameras went dead.
2: On your phone itself, it also tracks your GPS locations. That whole time frame from when you called 911 on.
3: I didn't go down by the lake. I could see it, but I didn't go down there.
2: It tracks you all the way down there. GPS, I mean, it looks like they connect the dots the entire way.
7: So you start turning over your cards.
8: We start going one at a time. We start letting him know that we know what he told us about finding his mom was false.
3: I don't remember going down there.
2: Okay. All right, you know we have a dive team, right?
3: Yeah.
2: And then we searched the entire lake behind there.
3: Okay.
2: Will we found anything out there, you think?
3: Nothing.
2: Nothing of?
3: No.
1: I mean, he's adamant. I actually had to bring the cameras into the room.
6: Tell me about that.
1: So I have the evidence brought in. And I asked him, was like...
2: So does that look right there?
3: No, sir.
2: This camera is one side of here.
3: Okay, then yeah, it's one of the ones that are facing towards the window. Okay.
2: Guess how many we found.
3: There's only one in the house?
2: No, you know there's only one in the house.
3: No, sir, I know of one.
2: There's three cameras in the house.
3: Okay.
2: What else do you think we could have found in the lake that day?
3: I don't know.
2: You don't know what else we could have found out there?
3: No, I'm going to assume her phone since she's got the camera.
8: Once we start showing him, he knows the gig is up. There's no more bluffing. Because he could sit there and bluff all day, the evidence is not going to lie, and it didn't.
0: After all the denials and the sticking to his guns, Carlos appeared cornered. What his interrogators didn't tell him was that they'd already obtained an arrest warrant for him. They had it in their pocket all along. The cuffs went on. After a long evening, the sheriff did a perp walk with the accused. Not a madman from the woods, as so many seem to want to believe, but the son of the victim. Inverness, Florida would wake to another startling headline about the Halliwells. It was the boy, and he was going on trial. But so was Denise.
9: Coming up, is this why Denise was killed?
10: The story from prosecutors is that Carlos is not getting what he wants because his mom is holding him down.
9: Or was it more complicated?
11: In front of Carlos, she said, I don't want him anymore.
12: Yes.
9: When Dave

0: Kayla Cook was in the middle of her school day when she got an urgent text from a friend.
1: She basically said, Carlos just got arrested. And so I looked it up, and it turned out to be true.
0: For Kayla, the arrest was upsetting, but hadn't come as a complete surprise. Her parents had distanced their daughter from Carlos after Denise's murder.
1: They had stopped me from seeing him. They finally had the conversation with me about how he was probably the one who did it.
2: That must have been a difficult conversation, huh?
1: I think that conversation, it was probably the most I've ever cried in my life.
2: Did you think Carlos was capable of this very brutal murder?
1: No. No, at first I didn't believe that he did it at all. Just the way that, you know, he was around me, the way that he treated me, the way that he treated my parents, it was not like him whatsoever.
0: The arrest didn't come as a shock to Denise's friends. In the months prior to her murder, the usually private Denise had confided in those she trusted, saying she was afraid of her own son.
3: She asked me to make sure her dogs were okay if something happened to her. And that was what I knew.
2: What?
3: That's what I knew. It was very serious. Yeah.
2: That's kind of chilling to be told of
3: very chilling.
2: By a friend.
3: Very chilling.
0: Carlos was charged with first-degree premeditated murder, to which he pleaded not guilty. Despite his age, 17 at the time of the murder, the state attorney chose to try Carlos as an adult. That call was a blow to his public defender, Ed Spate.
4: It does go from being punishable by about, you know, 6 years in a juvenile program up to facing the possibility of, you know, life in prison.
0: By the time the trial began in July 2021, almost 2 years had passed, and the Carlos Hollowell who entered the courtroom did not look at all like the smiley teenager he once was.
5: Carlos had changed. More tattoos throughout his face, on his arms. Very stocky, buff, gruff person.
0: Reporter Buster Thompson was in the gallery as the state presented its case.
5: The story from prosecutor is that Carlos is not getting what he wants. He's not able to be with his friends because his mom is holding him down. He says he wants to go to vocational school, but his mom's getting in the way. And it all builds up to him swinging the axe into her head. It's Carlos being fatally selfish.
6: You solemnly swear or affirm testimony.
0: To help prove premeditation, the state called Detective Chris Holloway. He told the jurors about a disagreement Carlos said he had with his mom on the day of the murder.
7: Now, what did he tell you that they argued about?
8: It was about his schooling. If he wasn't going to college, she was not going to support him whatsoever.
0: But school wasn't the only point of contention. His mom was fed up with Carlos's partying, too.
6: Step right on up there, make yourself comfortable.
0: Carlos's good friend Kylie was called to testify about a text she received from Denise the day before the murder.
9: Carlos is trying hard to get his life together for his future. He really needs his friends to help him be successful by not giving him or bringing him weed and beer. If he can't do this, he won't be staying here.
0: When Kylie saw Carlos later that day, she showed him the text.
10: His response was, yeah, like, it'll, like, I'll take care of it or something along those lines.
0: Is that ominous?
5: It's a little ominous. That, again, went to another notch in this kind of premeditation.
0: But the key to the case was all of that digital evidence.
11: State calls Corey Allen.
0: The state called digital forensic investigator Corey Allen to show how Carlos tried to cover up after he killed his mother. He testified about Carlos's movements as he was on the phone with 911.
11: You have the lake over here, and you have several GPS pings in here, and then one section of them right here in the house.
0: That, coupled with the evidence retrieved from the waterlogged devices, proved Carlos was the one who disconnected the cameras and threw them and his mother's phone into the lake before law enforcement arrived. And the state saved its say goodnight evidence for last. They played that interview of Carlos talking to detectives.
12: On your phone itself, it also tracks your GPS locations, that whole time frame from when you called 911 on.
0: Turns out, as they confronted him with that rock-solid evidence, Carlos's story started to change.
13: Once I found my mom, I did panic.
0: Carlos admitted to throwing his mom's phone and the security cameras into the lake, but said he couldn't remember much else.
12: You'd have to remember some of it.
13: I remember being outside at the shed and grabbing the axe. And that's it. That's all I remember.
0: They kept on pushing him.
13: I remember sharpening the axe, and then all of a sudden it's in the back of her head.
12: So after you hit him in the axe, is that when you call 911 right after?
13: Immediately.
0: The state called it a full-on confession. And with that, the prosecution rested. It seemed like a slam dunk, but not to defense attorney Spate. He had a different spin on the case, even though he didn't contest that Carlos was indeed the killer.
2: You're saying he is the one with the axe in his hand. He does commit the crime.
4: Yes.
2: But you're saying the crime is not murder. Is that right?
4: We argued that it was manslaughter.
2: So you're going for a lesser here, huh?
4: Yes, sir. If he were convicted of manslaughter, the worst he faced is 15 years in prison.
0: While the state portrayed Carlos as a teenager fed up with his mom's rules, who as a consequence planned her murder, the defense countered with a psychological argument, saying Carlos was struggling with lifelong abandonment issues, saddled to a mother unable to handle him. Jurors, in the moment, he simply snapped. Carlos's defense attorney had heard about Denise's parenting style from Damien and Stephanie Irving, the couple Carlos temporarily lived with before the murder.
14: When I was asked by detectives, do you believe he could do this? My answer was yes, but not because I believe he was a murderer. It was yes, because I know what Denise is capable of. So I think she probably must have done something really, really bad.
0: In the 6 months leading up to the murder, they said they had front row seats to the toxic relationship between Carlos and Denise.
15: She is very controlling, and it's like it's her way or he has to go. It's just like she wants a puppet.
0: The issues going on inside the home escalated to physical fights. Damien was so concerned, he called a family meeting between mother and son.
15: I looked at her and said, you guys need to stop putting your hand on each other, because if you don't, one of you guys going to end up doing something bad.
0: It was clear to Stephanie that Carlos had deep-rooted issues tied to his brother Angel and the fallout from the abuse allegations.
14: Carlos had a real fear of abandonment because he lost his brother, someone who was a part of his family, someone that he grew up with. This Angel was part of their home for many, many years. When he saw Denise just give that boy away, he felt he could be next.
0: But the jury wouldn't get to hear any of those stories of domestic drama. The judge excluded them.
4: We weren't even allowed to mention the fact that he had a brother.
0: Or the fact that Denise had been arrested for child abuse. What's more, the judge excluded testimony from doctors whom the defense planned to call about Carlos's mental and emotional state at the time of the murder.
2: You had very little to work with here.
4: We had very little to work with.
0: And so, within the limits imposed by the court, Carlos's defense attorney was about to put Denise's mothering on trial by calling Stephanie Irving.
6: You solemnly swear or affirm testimony.
0: Stephanie recounted how she and Damien offered Carlos a place to stay.
16: Denise brought Carlos very late in the evening. She basically said she did not want him back. She believed that Carlos was causing her stress that she wasn't able to tolerate anymore.
4: She said, in front of Carlos, she said, I don't want him anymore.
16: Yes.
0: I don't want him anymore. Crushing words, said the defense, for a boy who had been rejected before. After calling only one witness, the defense rested. Carlos chose not to testify. So each side now made its final arguments.
17: Members of the jury, there is no doubt that the defendant in this case killed his mother premeditatedly, putting the axe in her head.
4: If he'd planned it, he'd have disconnected the cameras, gotten rid of the cameras, and gotten rid of the phone before. Those were the actions of somebody who had acted without thinking, was panicking. Not somebody who was planning and premeditating.
0: After 3 days of testimony, Carlos's future was in the hands of the jury. It took them less than 90 minutes.
18: We, the jury, find the defendant is guilty of murder in the first degree, as charged in the indictment.
0: Guilty of premeditated murder. It's also incomprehensible. It begs an answer to the question, why? The only person who can answer that is Carlos himself.
2: Let me show you where chairs. Come on this way.
0: And he agreed to sit down and tell us what really happened in a jailhouse interview.
2: Why do you think it happened? Why couldn't you get past that day?
15: Every day I ask myself that question. Just make it through the next day. But I made the conscious decision to kill my mother. And

0: 2 months after Carlos was convicted, he was back in court for sentencing. And when Judge Richard Howard made his ruling, he didn't hold back.
1: You see the size of this thing? This was buried in her skull up to the hilt.
2: It is the ruling of this court that the defendant to be sentenced to life imprisonment without the possibility of parole.
0: There is, though, one caveat. Because Carlos was a minor at the time of the homicide, his sentence will be eligible for review by a judge in 2044. By then, he'll be 42 years old. Carlos addressed the court and spoke directly to his mom, as though she were in the room.
3: Words can't describe how I feel right now and how much I miss you and how sorry I am for what I've done. I love you so much.
0: He loved her, yet he killed her. What was that? There were so many unanswered questions. Well, now you're going to hear the story in Carlos's own words.
4: Carlos, my name is Dennis from Dateline.
0: We sat down with him dressed in jailhouse orange to try to get inside his head. He said early on he and his mom got along well.
3: Things were great, actually. You know, things were fun.
0: That is, until his younger brother Angel entered the picture and accused his mom of child abuse.
3: That was tough for me because they actually came to the house and arrested her in front of me. I actually saw it happen, and that, to me, was scary.
4: At the time of allegations of child abuse, you backed up your mother's position. She didn't do this kind of thing to me.
3: Correct.
4: There's no hands-on, there's no psychological abuse. Have you changed that? Are you now saying that your mother did abuse you?
3: Yes, and a lot of people want to take the side of, no, it didn't happen, you did. What would you do, man? What would you do if you were adopted into somewhere, taken out of one home and put into another? This is all you know. And then that threat of being taken out at home again for a second time, being taken, ripped out from your family.
0: Eventually, he was allowed to move back home. Denise was cleared of any wrongdoing, but Carlos said things weren't the same.
3: Things got a little bit more strict and a little bit distant. You know, my mother and I, we were close. We were tight. And then...
4: You're saying were, past tense?
3: Yeah, we started falling off a little bit. The connection we really had just wasn't... I didn't really feel that anymore.
4: She's opened up her heart and her bank accounts and her household to raise you. Give you whatever you wanted. Put you on the best road.
3: Until it was time to get back.
0: Time to give back, as in help pay the bills, said Carlos. He claimed as he got older, his mom expected him to contribute money to the household. Their relationship only worsened when he started abusing drugs and alcohol. He said when they fought, his mom's words turned from anger to rejection.
3: I don't love you. Should have never adopted you.
4: She regretted adopting you?
3: Her exact words were, if I didn't adopt you, you would still be on the streets. You know.
4: So, young man, you owe me.
3: Yeah, and she definitely made it clear, very clear, how much she spent on me.
0: Those alleged words of rejection came up again, said Carlos, on the car ride home from the funeral on the day of the murder.
3: Well, at first it was, you know, why the heck are you not going to university, man? I pay for your college. You're a disappointment to me. And then it got to same typical. Should have never adopted you. You would have still been on the streets. You would have never had the opportunity that I had given you.
4: Those kind of harsh words, huh?
3: I don't take those words kindly, though.
0: Carlos said later that afternoon he went outside to do some yard work. Said he had to chop down a tree. He got out the axe and started to sharpen it.
3: I started thinking about, you know, everything my mom and I talked about in the car. You're not worth anything. You're a disappointment. You know, these words that she has told me over time that are all accumulating that just kind of built up one day.
4: Hit a boil?
3: I went to the tree. Never actually ended up chopping the tree.
4: So the axe is in your hand and you're headed back to the house. What's in your mind?
3: I was going to walk inside and just get a cup of water and come back out. But it ended up not working out that way.
4: Did you go to your mom's bedroom? She's asleep? What do you do, Carlos?
3: I swing the axe.
4: Drove the axe into her head.
3: Yeah. I didn't look. Try to turn away from it. soon as I open my eyes, I look, kind of like freak out, and I hear attempts of breathing.
4: There's your mom in her bed, gasping, making noises, axes in her head. What is going on with you? She's asleep? What do you do, Carlos?
3: Swing the axe.
4: Drove the axe into her head.
3: Yeah. I didn't look. Tried to turn away from it. As soon as I opened my eyes, I look, kind of like freak out, and I hear attempts of breathing.
4: There's your mom in her bed, gasping, making noises, axes in her head. What is going on with you, Carlos?
3: Telling my mom I can get help.
4: Carlos, a little late for that, huh?
3: Yeah.
4: How could she do anything that was so repellent to you that you would go and get the axe and kill her?
3: There really is no excuse for it. There's no reason I should have done that.
4: When people look, they don't see remorse. You know, you're talking it, but they're not seeing anything deep there. You know what they mean?
3: Yes. I have a very hard time being emotional. In private, I will shed a tear.
4: Were you crying for yourself or for what you'd done?
3: For both.
4: Because there's poor me and poor mom, right?
3: There's a point where you take responsibility.
4: People are still looking for you to say, I am as sorry as I can be that I killed my mother in the way I did.
3: I am very deeply and truly sorry for what I did. I did something very heinous and very unimaginable. I miss her. I love her. And I wish I could take things back, but I can't because I did that. I made that choice.
4: Do you accept that you should be incarcerated?
3: Yes.
4: You don't have a problem with that?
3: No. None whatsoever. You take a life, you owe a life.
0: Two lives destroyed, but so many more changed forever. Consider Amy, Denise's lake sister. She and Denise had plans to grow old together. They used to meet by the lake and talk about their lives. Amy still comes down here from time to time to reflect and think about her sweet lost friend Denise.
4: How do you want Denise to be remembered?
5: She was a beautiful person, inside and out. Very caring, compassionate, fun, generous. She was a good friend, a good big sister.
0: A woman in the end, great-hearted enough to reach out and adopt two children in desperate circumstances. In the early years, it seemed such an inspiring family story. Denise and her golden boy. Who could have seen the ending?
6: That's all for now. I'm Lester Holt. Thanks for joining us.
7: We walked to her house. I get this eerie feeling. I was so afraid to walk up the stairs. It just felt like we were in a horror movie.
8: You have a 22-year-old pregnant female that doesn't show up for her baby shower.
9: Her family was frantic.
8: Absolutely.
10: Somebody please help our daughter. No one wanted to report on her story. I had someone tell me she wasn't newsworthy.
11: No one that we knew of wanted to hurt her.
8: She was all over social media, and that is crucial.
9: Because when that stops, that tells you something.
8: Absolutely. We were looking at anyone close to Akia.
12: Went to her room, and all her stuff was gone.
13: I can't tell you what happened to her. I don't know.
14: If I was a detective, I would be looking for us too.
9: You got one guy, two women. This is a love triangle if there ever was one.
15: It's classic. People commit heinous acts when they're desperate.
10: Anything but this. Anything but this.
6: A young mom with a baby on the way vanishes. A frantic family and an urgent mystery. I'm Lester Holt, and this is Dateline. Here's Josh Mankiewicz with The Day Akia Disappeared.
16: The arrival of a new baby can offer promise, possibility, happiness. And sometimes those first cries from an infant are also the last moments of innocence before the hard realities of life change everything. Happiness, possibility, and hard reality. Akia Eggleston was on a first-name basis with all three.
7: She was excited about this baby shower. I'm having a baby shower. Hope you come. And I was like, of course, you know, I'll be there.
16: It was May 2017. Akia's aunt, Zenobia Wilson, was excited for her niece, who at 22 was 8 months pregnant with her second child. Akia's stepfather, Sean, and his wife, Angelique, were happy too, and impressed by how Akia had organized her own baby shower.
17: She planned it herself.
18: She planned it herself.
17: She paid for it and planned it. She was ready for it.
19: She was looking forward to it. Yeah,
18: absolutely.
17: It was a day to celebrate.
16: Akia was already a single mom to a beautiful 2-year-old named Emery. Her best friend, Stephen Foster, had always been there for Akia and her daughter.
20: Emery, she is my goddaughter. Loved her like my own child. And Akia was happy.
16: The tables were set. The balloons filled. The guests beginning to arrive.
19: How many people were at the shower?
20: It was a good 15 to 20 people.
19: People dressed up with presents.
20: Yeah.
19: They have a party.
20: Yeah.
16: There was just one thing missing.
7: I got a phone call around like 2:30. Hey, we're all here. She's not here. And I'm like, what do you mean she's not here? She's not here and she's not answering the phone.
16: Akia's bestie, Stefan, was supposed to be her ride that day. He says he was waiting for word from Akia to come and get her.
20: I started getting phone calls asking me, where's Akia? Where's Akia?
7: Because everyone knew the condition she was in. She had a very complicated pregnancy. And from what I know, it was so complicated that if she was to lift something heavy, she could rupture her placenta. That's how bad it was. So she knew she couldn't even lift past like 5 or 10 pounds.
16: The next call was to 911.
21: What's the address of emergency?
22: Yes, I was calling missing report.
21: Who's missing?
22: Akia Eggleston.
16: Stefan and other guests decided calling 911 was not enough.
20: That's when we all collectively decided, let's go down to local police department.
19: You get a phone call.
17: Her grandmother called me, and she said, Akia is missing. And I said, what do you mean she's missing? Like, she can't be found missing.
19: What do you think had happened?
18: I was thinking, hopefully, she's in a hospital.
17: Right.
18: You know, a complication had arisen, and she had to go to the hospital. That was my first thought. Somebody took her to a hospital, and we don't know where she is.
19: I mean, the baby was due within, what, a couple of weeks? A
18: couple of weeks, yeah.
19: So not inconceivable that the reason she's not there is she's having the baby.
18: Right.
17: Correct.
18: That's what we were thinking.
17: That's what we were at least hoping.
18: And hoping,
17: at the time.
18: Yeah.
17: I'm hoping.
18: Yeah.
16: In their desperation, Akia's family rushed to her home, hoping she'd somehow be there. Instead, they found a chaotic scene.
7: As we walked to her house, I get this eerie feeling like something's not right.
16: Aunt Zenobia says the furniture was gone, and so were Akia's clothes.
7: It doesn't make any sense. I was so afraid to walk up the stairs. It just felt like we were in a horror movie. Like, what's upstairs? We haven't seen her. We haven't heard from her. And we see this hole in the wall.
16: Something had clearly happened there, they thought. But what? The family scoured the outside area.
18: We did a search at the nearby park close to her house with her grandparents and
17: friends
18: us and her aunts and her friends and family. We just searched and scoured that whole park.
17: I remember the day we did the search. I remember getting into the water, walking the shoreline of the park.
19: And thinking, I hope I don't find anything.
17: Thinking, I hope I don't find anything.
18: Scared to death.
16: Worse still, they learned no one had actually heard from Akia in a few days.
19: with every minute that goes by and you don't hear from her, that's just a little bit more bad news, isn't it?
18: Agony and devastation.
16: What Akia's family needed most right then was for police to get their teeth into Akia's life. That would mean talking with the people she knew.
1: I can't pull this girl out of thin air.
16: And hearing stories Akia's family knew nothing about.
2: I do not know. And if somebody is telling you that I'm hiding something, no. No.

0: When Akia Eggleston didn't show for her own baby shower, her family knew something was wrong, really wrong. They knew she would never just up and leave, and certainly not without her 2-year-old daughter. Akia had lost her own mother at just 17. And if she'd been in any kind of trouble, she'd never mentioned it to her parents.
1: She was always good and happy and bubbly and talking about her future endeavors, but she never really told us what was going on. Everything was all rainbows and unicorns.
2: When you would say to her, who are you going out with? Who are you dating? She'd say,
3: I'm working. I'm having fun. There's no problems. Everything's great.
2: Step back.
3: Right, step back. I'm an adult now.
0: Now, with Akia missing, they wondered what she hadn't told them.
2: What are police telling you?
3: Communication wasn't that great because it was always, well, we can't tell you anything because it's an ongoing investigation.
0: Baltimore police did search the area around Akia's house.
2: You guys did a canvas?
4: Yes.
2: Nobody reported screaming. Nobody heard a fight?
4: No.
0: Terry McClarney has been with the Baltimore Police Department since before Akia was born.
5: We went through every house over here, all the houses up there, came out with maybe 24 detectives, and then another time with about a dozen, and no one could tell us anything.
0: As Akia's due date came and went, Detective McClarney and his partner Jill Beauregard began to piece together a timeline leading up to Akia's disappearance. These are the last known images of her in a bank 4 days before her baby shower.
5: One problem was that she was last seen on May 3rd and wasn't reported missing till May 7th. So you have that time frame, and the fact that those days went empty were suspicious in and of themselves.
0: Detectives also learned Akia's usually constant Facebook activity abruptly stopped on the afternoon of May 3rd. The last thing she ever posted was this invitation to her baby shower, which was to be in 4 days. And Akia's pregnancy had not been easy.
6: And she was 8 months pregnant, high-risk pregnancy. So to just disappear on her own, highly unlikely.
2: When that stops, that tells you something.
6: Absolutely.
2: Yeah.
6: So, you know, a number of interviews are conducted, and we quickly realize that she's in a relationship with an individual by the name of Michael Robertson.
0: Michael Robertson was Akia's boyfriend and, according to her, the father of her unborn baby.
7: Yeah, I'm Lieutenant McClark.
0: It wasn't long before he and detectives were face to face.
7: She's gorgeous. She's gorgeous, man.
0: Michael and Akia were from the same neighborhood. He was older, but they eventually started dating. He said it wasn't just Akia's beauty that attracted him. It was her heart. When Michael was down on his luck, Akia opened her home to both him and his children, sharing what little she had.
7: I had literally nowhere else to go, and nobody else would help. She didn't want nothing from me. She just really wanted to help me out because she cared.
0: Michael Robertson told detectives he and Akia were not exclusive. That's why Michael questioned whether he was, in fact, the father of that baby.
7: Like three other guys, man, that could be this kid's father.
0: Michael said he told Akia he would take a DNA test once the baby arrived. And that if it was his, he would step up. He told investigators that's when Akia started asking for more than he was ready for. He said that's why Akia broke up with him 6 days before the baby shower.
5: She had put his stuff in bags, and he said, I can take a hint, you know, so I'm out of here.
8: So when you got there and your stuff was packed, did you wait for Akia to get there?
7: Yeah, I waited for a while. I called her and I texted her, and I didn't get no response. And I was like, well, okay, I can take a hint. And so I gathered my stuff and I left.
8: This was the Monday before the baby shower.
7: Yeah, this is before the baby shower. It was.
8: So have you seen her
0: Michael insisted he wanted to help, and he pointed investigators to someone else. Someone he said they really should be looking at.

0: Baltimore detectives were trying to follow the trail left by a missing mom-to-be named Akia Eggleston. Michael Robertson was her boyfriend. He said they'd broken up days before she vanished, and he hadn't heard from her since.
1: I do not know where she is. She's not with me. I can't pull this girl out of thin air.
0: Michael had told police about someone who might know exactly where Akia was. Her best friend, Stefan Foster. Michael claimed Stefan was obsessed with Akia.
1: He was trying to be with her. So any time she called and said, jump, he'd ask her. Like, he was always there at the drop of the dime.
2: By all accounts, Stefan is devoted to her.
3: 100%. If she needed money, he would provide her money for rent. If she needed a ride somewhere, he was right there.
0: Investigators learned Akia trusted Stefan so much, she gave him the passwords to both her Gmail and Facebook accounts and a key to her apartment. Stefan was a security guard and owned a gun. That made Zenobia wonder.
4: If he did kill her, it would be a crime of passion because he absolutely loved her.
0: In his interview, Stefan told Detective McClarney Akia was supposed to meet with him the week she disappeared.
5: I was supposed to give her $200 for rent, and I was surprised he did not try to contact me at all that day.
0: What Stefan said next was intriguing. He was so worried about Akia, he let himself into her townhouse days before the baby shower, before anyone had reported her missing. Stefan said he found it all troubling, but not troubling enough to alert police or her family. Investigators looked deeper into Stefan and Akia's relationship.
6: You and Akia were dating?
5: Yeah, but that didn't last long, but we stayed friends.
0: When investigators looked at Stefan and Akia's Facebook exchanges, they discovered explicit and intimate messages.
3: Stefan Foster and Akia Eggleston were having sexual relations.
2: They're not boyfriend-girlfriend. This is friends with benefits.
3: Yes. Stefan Foster was in love with Akia, but Akia did not reciprocate the same feelings.
2: That can create all kinds of things, which I know that you guys have seen before. Jealousy,
3: absolutely.
2: Anger, and sometimes rage.
3: And murder. It could be, yes.
2: Were you guys boyfriend and girlfriend?
0: When I spoke with Stefan Foster, he insisted he and Akia were never really in it for the long haul.
7: And I didn't see myself being fully committed at that time. I didn't see her being fully committed with me at that time either, so.
0: Still, Stefan admitted he was hurt when he heard from someone else that Akia was pregnant.
2: A little upset because it wasn't you, or a little upset because you thought, you know, we're friends, you should be telling me.
7: I want to say a little bit of both, to be honest. A little bit of both. Then we got into a little argument about it.
2: Were you ever angry enough at Akia to hurt her?
7: Nah. I wouldn't even hurt a fly.
0: As for his visit to Akia's townhouse days before the baby shower.
2: When you go to her house and you see that all the stuff's missing, you think about calling police?
7: At that time, no.
2: Because?
7: I just decided, all right, I'm going to wait until the baby shower. And if I don't hear from her, then I know something is truly wrong.
2: When police asked you where you were on the evening of May 3rd, what'd you say? Where were you?
7: Most likely at work.
0: From the moment Akia went missing, Stefan said he was focused on helping the police investigation.
2: You went on social media and you wrote, if I have to move mountains or take a life, I'll find you.
7: Oh, yeah. I was worried for her safety. If I had to do what I had to do to, you know, find her, I would have did it.
0: As police worked to confirm Stefan's alibi, their investigation continued into Akia's life and the people in it. That would lead to someone who was not Akia's friend. Someone very, very angry with her.
8: I know we gave you this opportunity.
9: Right.
8: That if you were honest with us, unless you killed her, and I just don't think
9: what
8: you
9: the f- oh my f-

0: of the missing population are people of color, yet their cases are under the radar.
1: Natalie and Derica Wilson are the co-founders of Black and Missing.
2: I initially spoke with Angelique.
3: I'm guessing you could hear in her voice how desperate she was.
2: Oh, absolutely. I can hear the desperation. I can hear the frustration. I can hear the sadness. And hearing Akia's story, we wanted to give that family hope.
1: They did that, pushing to get Akia's story told by local newsrooms.
2: The strategy is utilize media to apply pressure to law enforcement. That media pressure is what motivates them to add more resources to the case.
0: We reached out to just about every local station in Baltimore, and they were not open to covering it at first, but we kept pounding the pavement.
4: There are still few clues in the 23-year-old's disappearance.
1: By September 2017, 4 months after Akia went missing, her face was on every newscast in Baltimore. National media followed. Dateline featured Akia's story in our Missing in America series. Investigators continued mining Akia's social media and came up with their most promising lead yet. They discovered Akia's relationship with Michael Robertson started out as an affair.
5: He was in another relationship with a female by the name of Haley Pomeroy, and he had a child with her. And was soon to have another child with her. And Haley is in love with Michael.
3: But he couldn't stay away from Akia.
5: And he couldn't stop lying to her or to Haley.
3: What did Akia think of Michael Robertson?
5: She was in love with him.
3: This is a pretty classic love triangle here.
5: Absolutely. She finds out about Akia and she loses it. And Haley has a temper. An extremely volatile temper.
1: On Facebook, Haley's scorn for Akia was easy to see. She called Akia a homewrecker. The stakes got a little bigger when, just 3 weeks before she disappeared, Akia posted a 3D sonogram of her baby.
5: And when Haley sees it, she loses her mind because she took one look at the sonogram and said, "That's Michael's baby. That's Michael's nose."
1: Investigators wanted to know if Haley's rage led to Akia's disappearance. They brought her in.
6: "You tell us everything that happened right now.
7: I don't know anything.
6: I know we gave you this opportunity.
7: Right.
6: That if you're honest with us, unless you killed her, and I just don't think
7: what
6: you
7: the f-. Oh my f-. She's
6: but
7: dead.
6: No, we don't know that, but we're assuming she is. Where is she?"
8: I think being interviewed by us was very emotional for her. She would be combative with us, then she would collapse and cry.
3: Does she deny that she pretty much hated Akia?
8: No, she didn't deny that.
7: "Are my feelings hurt that you my fiance and you? There's a possibility you're carrying his child? Yeah, my feelings hurt. Am I going to do anything to you? No. I mean, let's be quite honest. I don't have a vehicle. Nothing. Like, how? I don't even have the brain capacity to deal with that. None."
8: We would go pretty hard at Haley at one point, thinking
3: she's going to crack.
8: She's going to tell us, and she didn't.
1: So police let Haley walk. They hoped her cell phone records might ultimately show if she'd told the truth. But that kind of data would take months, sometimes years, to subpoena and analyze.
5: We couldn't proceed forward without the results of those records.
1: Baltimore police were about to gain a powerful ally in their investigation, courtesy of Akia's aunt, Zenobia. Desperate for help, she had picked up the phone and called the FBI.
9: I kept calling. And they eventually get me this lady named Summer.
5: I got a phone call from a concerned relative of Akia Eggleston.
1: FBI agent Summer Baugh.
3: Something made you want to get involved here.
5: I heard the voice of her family member, and that was impactful.
1: It turned out to be a good fit. Agent Baugh is an expert at analyzing social media and phone records. Akia had plenty of both, connecting her to dozens of people in the months before she went missing.
5: If there was a record out there that could tell us what someone was saying, where they were located, almost what they were thinking based on their communications, we were going after that.
1: Veteran FBI agent Patrick Dugan.

0: and also came on board.
1: It appeared to me from the get-go that foul play was involved in one way, shape, or form.
0: In the United States, the leading cause of death for pregnant women isn't some medical complication. It's homicide. And while Faith may have kept her family's hope alive, investigators were no longer searching for Akia. They were looking for her body.
1: She stopped communicating with everybody else, and because of the state of her pregnancy, she was not going to walk out the front door and disappear into the sunset.
0: That made her death all but certain.
2: This is a case without a body.
1: Right. And DNA evidence recovered from clothing, from skin, from any sort of contact that a suspect may have with a victim. It's evidence that you always want to have.
2: That slows everything down when you don't have that.
1: Sure. Sure.
0: 2017 came to an end. Then 2018. To Akia's family, it seemed police were not taking the case seriously.
3: To us on the outside looking in, we just didn't see any movement, any traction.
0: 2 years after Akia disappeared, Black and Missing booked Sean on The View, where he criticized the investigation.
4: There was a time when I think Sean thought we quit.
2: You did not.
4: No.
5: It's just that we cannot share everything with the family as we're going through the investigation.
0: Over those years, investigators would interview more than 100 people and examine thousands of digital records. Bit by bit, they got closer to solving the mystery and finding the person they were looking for.
5: Every time we would show him another piece of forensic evidence, yes, he would say, well, this definitely looks bad for me. And then I would say, and wait, it gets worse.

0: In 2021, almost 4 years after Akia vanished, investigators believed they were finally close to getting answers about the day she died. They believed it happened May 3rd, 2017, 4 days before that baby shower. They even thought they could pinpoint the time she was killed, 5:22 p.m.
1: She was mid-conversation when all of her social media stopped, and the last thing that she sent out was her baby shower invitation.
0: And combined with phone records, that little morsel of digital truth gave investigators some clarity about the people they'd been looking at.
2: Where's Stefan at 5:22?
3: He was seen at work, and he's there. He's in uniform.
4: And his location data puts him at work as well.
2: Where's Haley at 5:22?
4: Haley is with her mother, taking care of her newborn baby and their already one-year-old daughter.
2: Where's Michael Robertson at 5:22?
4: Michael Robertson is in Akia Eggleston's apartment, alone with Akia.
0: Michael Robertson, Akia's boyfriend, the man she was in love with, was the only person who could not be ruled out.
5: I don't know where she is.
0: 3 days after Akia vanished, Robertson abruptly changed his cell phone number. He also refused to speak with Akia's parents and didn't join in the search for her, even though she was carrying a baby police believed was his.
4: She's 8 months pregnant with his son, and he doesn't even search for his own son.
0: He initially told investigators Akia had broken up with him, except Akia never mentioned that to anyone, just the opposite. Days before the baby shower, she texted friends saying she and Michael were moving in together. That bank visit, investigators say, was to get cash for a deposit on an apartment.
6: What Akia either didn't know or didn't want to think about was that Michael Robertson was the kind of man who uses and discards women. He already had several different children with several different girlfriends, and it seems he offered many of them little in the way of financial support. All of that makes Akia's decision not to tell her parents who she was involved with a little easier to understand.
0: On that final afternoon, Akia's phone records show she called Michael and then ordered a Lyft to drive him to her house. Maybe that's when he told her there'd be no apartment or that he was going back to Haley. And maybe that's when Akia Eggleston realized exactly what kind of man the father of her child was. Investigators believe a fight started. They think it ended quickly and violently. They also believe Robertson's internet searches hinted at what he did afterward.
4: Michael Robertson does like 18 Google searches where not just trash goes, but where does dumpster trash go?
3: And where does Baltimore City trash go?
4: Yes. And I don't know how often you Google where your trash goes, but not too many people really care where their trash goes once it's in the garbage and out the door.
0: About 30 paces from Akia's house is this dumpster. The police theory is that Michael Robertson waited until dark, then carried Akia out. She was less than 5 feet tall, and even with the baby, she weighed perhaps 120 pounds.
7: We believe she was wrapped up in a blanket that probably came from her bed. Her dresser was also missing, and we believe that he jockeyed the dresser out of the apartment because there were holes in the wall. We also believe he used her dresser then to ultimately cover up her body.
6: And she's gone before anybody starts looking for her.
7: That's correct.
0: A compelling murder theory, one without a ton of evidence to back it up. Investigators really needed a confession. He looked different now. In the years since Akia's disappearance, Michael and Haley got back together, moved to Michigan, and had two more children. Now he was back in a police interrogation room, facing FBI agent Baugh and Baltimore detective Beauregard.
8: We have spent years reconstructing everybody's life that was involved, which is what led us here to you.
0: First, Michael's breakup story. They told him they had proof that he saw Akia 2 days after he claimed they had split.
8: We know this because not only do we have the phone records to prove it, but we have the Lyft driver identifying you as the individual. Okay, so now you're with Akia. You're at her place. Mm-hmm. She's at her place. What do you guys do that night?
0: On the tape, he doesn't answer right away. He stares at the table.
1: His head drops. And I think we were both holding our breath, waiting for him to admit it.
4: And it is profound in that moment. The room is so silent you could hear a pin drop. And when he picks up his head, he says,
5: "That was the night we got into it."
1: That's when we got into it.
6: Which is an admission that they fought that night.
1: Yes, in her bedroom.
0: Robertson told them Akia stepped out of the shower and caught him texting Haley. That's when she drew a line.
5: It's either be with me or be with her. But you can't have both of us. So I chose Haley.
8: What could have happened to Akia when she stops sending messages at 5:22 p.m. and you're at the apartment? That's what doesn't make any sense.
5: Nothing happened between us.
0: Michael stood by his story, despite all that circumstantial evidence. He didn't crack.
5: You want me to explain against all of this, and I can't. I can't. But I can't tell you what happened to her. I don't know. And I did not do anything to her. I didn't
8: do
5: anything to her.
8: Do you understand that these records are like DNA? Do you understand this?
5: I didn't kill her. I didn't hit her. There was no accident. I didn't push her. I didn't bump into her and knock her in the street. I didn't do anything to her.
0: There would be no confession. What there would be was a trial. Michael Robertson was charged with 2 counts of first-degree murder, one for Akia and one for her unborn son. His plea? Not guilty. For prosecutors, this would be an uphill battle. They had no body, no fingerprints, no DNA. In fact, no proof a crime had occurred at all.
6: You ever do a no-body case before?
9: No, sir.

0: No one can truly be prepared for the place Akia's family now found themselves, because now they knew for sure she was gone.
1: The hope was done. Every little hope that we had that we were going to find her was done after that.
0: Akia was presumed dead, but without a body, and none of the evidence that comes from that. Michael Robertson was arrested for her murder, but it would be one tough case to prove. On a hot Baltimore summer day in July of 2023, Michael Robertson finally stood trial. Kurt Bjorklund was lead prosecutor.
2: You ever do a no-body case before?
3: No, sir.
2: A lot harder.
3: Yes. In most murder cases, usually the body's on the scene.
2: And that body normally tells you a story.
3: You can learn a lot from the body. And most importantly, you know that they're dead. When there's a no-body case, for a lot of people, there's always that lingering thought, well, how can we actually prove that they're deceased?
0: Bjorklund argued Akia would never have simply disappeared. Someone had clearly harmed her. And what Bjorklund did have was the mountain of digital evidence carefully compiled by investigators over the years. The most damning of that was cell phone information from the hours just after Akia stopped posting on Facebook.
4: One of the most compelling pieces of information we have is Akia's phone and Michael's phone moving together away from her apartment after the time when all of her communications stopped.
2: And during that time that her phone is moving downtown along with Michael's, she's not texting anybody, she's not calling anybody, she's not using her phone.
5: Correct.
4: Right.
2: And that, for her, was unusual.
4: For any 22-year-old.
0: Investigators said cell phone tracking showed Michael left Akia's house after killing her and took her phone to get rid of it. It was the one piece of evidence Michael Robertson could not even try to explain away.
6: Here's why it gets worse, Michael. These are from back to Akia's records. Akia's phone that she never uses again is located downtown, too.
7: Oh, hell no.
6: It happened, Michael. These are maps of the records. I know. It is bad.
2: He wasn't thinking about the fact that her phone could be tracked even though she wasn't alive anymore.
4: Because he never expected us to outsmart him.
0: In court, Kurt Bjorklund told the jury it was the investigators who'd outsmarted Michael.
3: It can only be him, and that's just looking at the cell phone evidence, the cell site evidence.
2: You presented this as a kind of an emotional crescendo for him, like this love triangle had reached a kind of a breaking point.
3: Yes. Imagine the weight upon Michael Robertson. This is what finally got him to do this. He couldn't find a way to extricate himself from the situation.
2: Haley was putting pressure on him, Akia was putting pressure on him, and his lies were going to catch up to him.
3: People commit heinous acts when they're desperate. He cracked. It was too much for him to handle. And that's why he planned to do this.
0: Robertson's attorney, Jason Rodriguez, took issue with the whole case, arguing there was no evidence any crime had been committed.
2: You think there's the slightest chance that Akia Eggleston is still alive?
8: I very much hope so. I very much hope so,
2: but I don't think she is.
8: You know, unlike most cases, no one's able to have that ultimate certainty that there normally is.
2: Because there's no body.
8: Correct. Not only no body, but there was no, like, trace evidence of a body.
0: Rodriguez also argued others might have had a motive to kill Akia.
2: The defense tried to make a suspect out of Stefan.
3: They tried. There was no evidence of that.
0: Even so, a prosecutor's confidence can never forecast a jury's verdict.
2: As the case winds down and the jury has it, what'd you think?
9: It was
1: tough.
9: It was tough.
10: The trial was 3.5 weeks long. Just being there every day, I felt like I was being tortured.
0: After 2 days of deliberation, and 6 years since Akia failed to show up at her own baby shower, the jury came back. Michael Robertson was found guilty on 2 counts of first-degree murder.
9: They came back with a guilty verdict, and it was like a sigh of relief for that one moment. But still, we don't have Akia.
1: The weight is still there.
9: Yeah, it's definitely still a weight there.
0: Michael Robertson is serving two consecutive life sentences. As final resting places go, no one should wind up here. A landfill in Northern Virginia. Investigators say this is where Akia's journey ended. After Michael Robertson put her in the dumpster by her house, it is now too unsafe to excavate. Akia and her unborn son will forever remain missing. That's something Stefan will always struggle with.
2: You know, if she picked you instead of Michael, she'd still be alive.
5: Yeah, I've relived that to this day, actually.
2: I know you think about that.
5: Yeah. Quite a bit, you know.
0: Akia's family learns the same lesson every day as they walk out of their home past this yellow ribbon. A reminder that Akia's still not here.
2: She's still part of your family.
9: Oh, she's absolutely part of the family.
0: They're still looking back at what they didn't know, what they weren't told. The warnings that exist now only in hindsight.
9: Parents, know your children. Children, don't be afraid to talk to your parents. Love on each other and never be afraid to say the truth.
2: Because if you knew the truth, you'd still have your daughter.
1: Yeah. Absolutely.
9: Yeah. And that's the truth.
11: That's all for now. I'm Lester Holt. Thanks for joining us.
12: Hopelessness. You know, where did she go? Who did she see? I just want to know what happened to my sister.
11: A young mother is missing in a case gone cold.
13: It was so important to me to know the truth behind that evening.
11: Then detectives had an aha moment. To solve the case, they would turn to something you probably use every day, Facebook.
14: Why don't you establish a Facebook account? I thought that could actually accomplish a great deal.
11: And that's when everything started to change.
12: Something happened to her.
11: In court, you'll see it all come pouring out. A hidden crime and a son's heart-pounding moment.
13: This is a horrible crime. I'm glad we know the truth.
11: I'm Lester Holt, and this is Dateline. Here's Keith Morrison with Secrets in the Mist.
15: January 2013, Point Vicente, California. The wet, gray morning cold has settled in to stay. At noon, a police boat sets off into the pea soup fog. The Hail Mary Pass, apparently, a slim chance to find the truth at last. But why out there? Why after all those lost 30 years? Maybe some cases are destined to stay cold, easier that way. Before they came along with their wild ideas about murder and Facebook of all things. And now this, their doomed errand into the fog. Her name was Carol Jean Meyer, though she was Carol Lubon when all this happened back in March 1981. The night of the slamming doors, the harsh words, the car roaring away. And it's an old story anyway. Pretty girl gets pregnant at 15, marries the guy. Pretty soon she's at 20-something with two kids and a hankering to live. Really live, for a change. And this particular pretty girl?
12: She was fun. She was outgoing. She had a lot of friends.
15: She had these two sisters. Terry was the younger one. Gail, the older.
16: We were very close and made each other laugh all the time.
15: But Carol Lubon wasn't laughing at the end of March 81. For one thing, she wanted to be somebody, her own somebody.
12: I know that Carol wanted to complete school and further her career, and that's when she went back to study architecture.
15: Sure, her husband was a nice kid, and she loved him once with all the intensity of first love. the handsome high school football player who'd hang around on her front porch. Dear Mike stepped up and married her after the baby was born.
16: He was a good father. He just seemed to really enjoy his kids.
15: Enjoyed Carol's family, too, especially her dad, Milt. Milt brought young Mike into the family house painting business.
16: We just took to him immediately. He was always a very likable person.
15: Friendly, loyal, but not exactly ambitious. He didn't seem to mind at all settling down to a modest existence, them and the two kids all cramped up in a two-bedroom, one-bath house in Torrance. But Carol did mind it very much. She'd had a secret affair by then, maybe more than one. She got herself a cute little red car, an Audi Fox, ordered personalized plates, CJ's Fox. The car is long gone now, so we did this one up to look just like it. And quite often she'd get in her little car alone and go roaring off to school or to meat markets like the local Red Onion was back then.
12: I know she was going to the Red Onion. I never went there with her, so I don't know what she was like.
15: And then that night in March, kids off to bed. Their son, Mike Jr., was just a boy, 10 years old.
17: I was in bed. I had just got a new stereo for my 10th birthday, and I was listening to the headphones.
15: From his bed, he could see something happening out in the hallway.
17: I remember them getting into an argument, which was unusual.
15: Because they just didn't.
17: Not that I knew of. And I remember her marching past and going out the front door and slamming the door.
15: You heard the slam.
17: I heard the slam of the front door. I know that.
15: And the next morning,
17: we got up and she wasn't there.
15: Mike Sr. told Carol's dad that Carol had demanded he sign papers to sell their house, and he didn't want to, and she got mad, and they argued, and he went to bed, and when he woke up in the morning, she was just gone.
16: So we just assumed she needed to get away for a few days, but as the days went on, we got extremely worried.
15: Nearly a week after Carol departed, her red Audi Fox showed up in the parking lot of the Red Onion, dusty, as if it had been there a while.
17: I remember being upset about it. She was gone, and I didn't know where she went.
15: They drove around, looking for her, went to bars, Carol's picture in hand. The Torrance Police Department opened a file, but they couldn't answer any of the questions. Like, had she just finally gotten fed up with Mike and this little place and gone off to start a new life somewhere else? Or had she been in an accident or something worse? More than a week after Carol disappeared, there was still absolutely no sign of her. And then something strange happened here at the house, something very strange. Could it be that Carol, unbeknownst to anyone, sneaked back in here when nobody else was around? Imagine what it was like back then in that little house. Mike thinking things over. On a hunch, he said, he placed tape on Carol's dresser drawers, a little trap. One day he took the kids to Universal Studios, and sure enough, when they returned, he noticed the tape was broken, and some mail on the counter was moved as well. A few weeks later, it happened again. Some of Carol's clothes went missing, along with some money from a place no burglar would know to look, under the butter dish in the refrigerator, where Mike said he and Carol kept $100 in emergency cash, and now $60 was missing. Just like Carol, said her sister Gail.
16: She would have not taken all of it. That was in Carol's personality, to just be very fair.
5: Made sense then.
16: Mm-hmm.
15: And then there were those mysterious phone calls.
12: We'd get the calls on special days, her birthday, my birthday. My grandmother would get calls.
5: And just silence on the other end.
12: Yeah.
5: What did you do?
12: We would say, Carol, we love you. We hope you come back. We felt like she was finding a happier life somewhere.
5: And understood that to make that successful, she might have to make a complete and total break.
12: Yeah.
15: Almost 3 months after Carol vanished, the detective handling her case put it in the inactive file. In his report, he wrote, no foul play involved.
17: I remember thinking about her all the time, and I used to play records over and over that she liked, and I'm just thinking, where is she? When is she coming back?
15: Eventually, Mike started dating a 19-year-old named Carrie, brought her into the fold.
16: We were happy that Mike was going on with life.
15: And so they did all go on with life. And many years went by. Until the morning in a whole new millennium, when a Torrance detective happened on the case of the missing young mother, and somewhere in the back of his brain, a little light turned on.
18: I just had a hunch that this just didn't sound right to me.
11: Coming up, doubts about Carol's disappearance grow, and others also would have suspicions about what really happened. Later, they turn to a surprising source to help solve the mystery.
14: Why don't you establish a Facebook account for Carol?
11: Would they find the answer on Facebook?
15: In March of 1981, Carol Lubon, a lovely young mother of two, known to be unhappy in her marriage, suddenly vanished, departed for parts unknown, leaving behind not just her husband, Mike, but her son, Mike Jr., then just 10 years old.
17: I never felt that my mother abandoned me. I was never upset with her, ever.
15: Really?
17: I never thought she did. I don't know why. I just was upset she wasn't there. I thought she would be there, show up at a graduation or something.
15: But she didn't. And at family gatherings as the years went by, Thanksgiving, Christmases, that awful question, why would she leave them, remained the unmentionable elephant in the room.
17: When it came to my family, I think they didn't talk about it because they figured it would upset me or my sister.
12: My family's pretty closed to talking about heavy things, so something like that, rarely talked about.
15: It was an ultimate heavy thing.
12: Yeah.
15: Could you see it in your mother's eyes or your father's?
12: In my father's, for sure.
15: What would you see there?
12: A lot of emotion, a lot of sadness. I'm going to cry thinking about it.
15: In 1987, almost 6 years after Carol vanished, the Torrance Police Department revisited the case, and time seemed to have altered Mike's memory a little. A few more details had come back to him. Remember, soon after Carol vanished, Mike said they argued, he went to sleep alone, woke up in the morning early, and she was gone. But in 1987, he remembered, they argued, went to bed together, she got up at 5:30 in the morning to go to the bathroom, he woke up, then drifted back to sleep, and woke up to the sound of a car engine starting and driving away. Odd. But memories do play tricks. Anyway, it didn't seem terribly significant, so the case went back into the file and got colder. Mike took over the house painting business from Carol's dad and went on to marry Carrie and have two more sons. Gail and Terry raised their own families, and it was having babies that started to change Terry's way of looking at her sister's disappearance.
12: As unhappy as you might be in your life, and you might leave your husband, you would take your kids with you.
15: And so when you began to suspect that she wouldn't leave her children,
12: mm-hmm.
15: What did that mean to you?
12: That something happened to her.
15: In 1996, 15 years since they'd heard from Carol, the police came around again. This time they scanned the Lubon's backyard with ground-penetrating radar, even dug up the ground. Didn't find a thing. Funny thing, though, about 4 months later, the local paper, The Daily Breeze, did a little story, interviewed Mike, and this time his memory was slightly different. He remembered that on that terrible morning when Carol left, he heard the garage door go up before she drove away. Just one more little detail, though nothing profoundly different. And of course, no evidence whatsoever of any crime. Case went away again. And then one day in 2002, a detective named Walt Delsine was rummaging through some cabinets behind his sergeant's desk.
18: I was just being nosy. I thought, what is this?
15: It was the Carol Lubon case folder. At that point, more than 20 years old and cold as they come.
18: I'd never even heard of it before. And I go, this is interesting. I wonder if this lady's still missing.
15: Of course, she was. So again, he read through the police reports. Couldn't help but notice the subtle changes in Mike's story.
18: And I thought that was kind of strange because I wouldn't think you would forget the last time you saw your wife.
15: And so he went to see Carol's parents, her mom, Melba, her dad, Milt.
18: And he looked up at me. He was starting to cry. And I'm like, Milt, are you okay? And he said, he goes, I just so happy. I can't believe you guys are still interested in this case.
19: How much did that have to do with you driving ahead on this case, that conversation?
18: A lot. I'm the father of three daughters as well. And I thought, what if this was my middle daughter?
15: Milt died 1 month later, never knowing what happened to his beautiful middle daughter. But when Terry went to her father's funeral and saw Mike there, a private thought ate at her. Mike must know something.
12: I didn't say anything. I tried to keep away. He was, of course, paying his respects to my family, but I couldn't carry on a conversation with him.
15: Meanwhile, Walt Delsine had become a little obsessed. He had many other, more pressing cases, but something kept pulling him back to Carol Lubon.
18: I actually would shove some of my work away. I got in a little trouble for that sometimes.
15: For years, Detective Delsine chipped away. Until finally, in 2010, 8 years after he found that musty old blue file, he decided to pay a surprise visit to Mike Lubon. His colleagues thought he was a bit nuts.
18: There was those that thought, well, yeah, what do you think, he's going to admit it to you? And I go, well, I played enough sports in my time. I know you're not going to get anywhere if you don't try. You never know.
20: Hi, Detective Delsine. We want to talk about Carol.
15: What story would Mike tell this time?
21: Coming up. This version was straight out of 007.
22: I think I did that James Bond thing with the paper on the door. Paper balls.
21: But one detail did ring true.
22: She said, you make my skin crawl.
18: I'll bet you she did say that.

0: For 8 years, Torrance Police Detective Walt Delsine worried away at the Carol Lubon file, drawn by an irresistible hunch that this young mother did not disappear voluntarily. But actual evidence of a crime? Just wasn't any. So finally, in 2010, 29 years after Carol supposedly walked out on her family and never came back, Delsine decided it was time for a surprise visit to Michael Lubon. He went over with his sergeant.
1: He invited us in. We did catch him unexpectedly, but that was the plan.
0: But was Mike upset or thrown off? Not at all.
1: Very nice, like I anticipated he would be, because I'd now heard from everybody in the family how Mike's a good guy.
0: So, together, they went over again the details of that last night back in March 81. And right away, Mike remembered a little more about the night Carol presented him with a real estate contract and a demand they sell their tiny house.
2: She came in and gave the papers and said no. Did she just say, turn around and walk away with it? What happened?
3: She said, you make my skin crawl.
0: You make my skin crawl?
1: Yeah. And I thought, bing, I'll bet you she did say that. So I pushed him some more for more details.
0: And the details were, once again, a little different. About when and where he last saw her, for example. It wasn't when he'd went to bed around 10 p.m., as he said on one occasion, or 5:30 the next morning, as he also said. No, this time Mike said he last saw Carol about 10:30 or 11 p.m. in the bathtub.
2: How was he in the tub?
3: I used the bathroom.
0: And then he said, maybe around midnight or 1 or 2, he heard the garage door go up, and he went to the door and actually saw Carol's car driving away.
3: I see.
4: You got taillights. See taillights.
3: Yeah.
4: And you're sure it was her car?
3: Yeah.
0: Also, remember that story about putting tape on the dresser drawers after Carol left and that later he found it broken? Didn't remember that now.
2: You didn't do the tape then?
3: I don't know what that is.
2: Okay. You don't know what that is?
3: No.
0: But as he sat here in 2010, he did remember some other traps he'd set, even more elaborate.
3: I would take, like, baby powder and put it on the right inside the door. So if somebody stepped in, I'd see there would be mess.
4: Baby powder? Mm-hmm. Okay. And what else? Anything else?
3: I think I did that James Bond thing with the paper on the door.
4: Paper on the door?
3: Paper balls.
4: Okay.
3: That's about it.
0: By now, Detective Delsine was working with his colleague Jim Wallace and Deputy DA John Lewin. Lewin specializes in tackling the most difficult of cold cases.
5: Do you remember when you saw the results of that interview, what you thought?
6: Yeah, I thought that his memory had grown in areas where it shouldn't, and in areas where he should be saying the same story was different. And that's the hallmark of deception.
5: Sure.
0: But the mind plays tricks. The mind invents things and inserts them into your memory, and you believe them as strenuously as if they actually happened.
6: That's an interesting theory. I don't think it's really supported. Memories can be lost. But memories don't increase in details over the years, and they don't increase in different details. And that's a sign of what we call a lie.
7: His version of what happened from the start made no sense to any of us. This is what makes the case.
0: And why would Mike lie? To the cold case team, it seemed obvious.
1: He killed her that night. She stopped living that night. And everything else that's going that doesn't make sense, it's all because it's a lie. If you know it's a lie, then it all lines up.
0: Remarkably, Mike Lubon continued to talk to them three more times of his own free will, very friendly, without an attorney. He even let the prosecutor take a crack at him.
8: If you were me, if you were in my position, tell me what you would think.
3: Probably what you're thinking.
8: Which is?
3: That I did it.
8: Well, Mike, I can tell you. You know, sometimes, you know the kind of murder cases we get? We get cases where the husband finds out that his wife is cheating on him and kills her. So
3: nothing to do with that.
0: Did you catch what Mike said? It had nothing to do with that. Lewin did.
6: When you just look at sentence structure and you look at how people talk and communicate, it wasn't about that. What is the it?
0: You gave that great significance, didn't you?
6: Oh, absolutely.
0: So they kept at Mike. And at one point, it seemed to them, he was on the verge of confessing.
3: Listen, why don't you give me a few minutes, or a few
9: few days or something to think about it a little bit.
10: I'll come up for it when I come back.
0: But when he came back, he didn't give them anything, and they were right back where they started. Suspicion, sure, but no evidence of a crime. No way to even prove Carol was dead. Jim Wallace was a detective who finally hit on an idea. To use a tool that didn't even exist when Carol Lubon fought her husband on a March night in 1981.
11: Coming up, the long arm of Facebook.
12: It's a kind of a place where we say, here I am, but it's also a place where you can find people.
11: The result, a dramatic turn in the case and fresh heartbreak for Carol's family.
13: Another nightmare on top of the first nightmare.

0: Deputy D.A. John Lewin and the Torrance Police Department cold case team believe Mike Lubon killed his wife, Carol, back in 1981. But they had one big problem. They couldn't prove Carol was dead.
1: The biggest assumption is going to be, well, how do you know she's not just out of the country or across the country or changed her identity?
0: Kind of an important question with no answer. And then in January 2011, Jim Wallace got the flu. Lucky break. No, really.
1: And I was laying in bed and my wife came in, and unfortunately when you work these cases, all you talk about, because we are a dedicated cold case team, is you're talking about the case you're working.
0: Sure.
1: I'm sure she was tired of hearing it. But she mentioned to me, why don't you establish a Facebook account for Carol? I thought that could actually accomplish a great deal.
0: Of course, back in 1981 when Carol disappeared, Facebook creator Mark Zuckerberg wasn't even born yet. But 30 years later, Detective Wallace knew social media and its potential to connect to millions of people around the globe instantly. It could determine, once and for all, he thought, whether Carol was alive or dead.
1: Because all of us know from using Facebook that it's, number one, it's a kind of a place where we say, here I am, but it's also a place where you can find people.
0: Surely if Carol was still alive, Wallace thought, someone on Facebook or Twitter would know something. Of course, Wallace also knew Carol would look vastly different 30 years after her disappearance, so he found an age progression artist to create an image of what she might look like today. And then he placed that photo, and others like it, on Facebook and other sites.
1: And it turned out it was a great point of contact for me to contact 350 friends and family of Carol. And right away we said, has anybody seen Carol? And we discovered immediately that nobody had seen Carol since the night she disappeared.
0: And if Carol merely Googled her own name, she'd find herself at Wallace's website, caroljeanmeyerlubon.com. But that never happened, which meant something very significant, said the detective.
1: She's not looking for herself. She's dead.
0: Or a farmer's wife in Uruguay who doesn't go on the computer much.
1: Maybe.
2: Lots of people are not on Facebook.
1: Right.
2: I don't check or Google things. It doesn't mean that she is dead, for sure.
1: Absolutely.
2: It just means you've... It's a fairly good case
1: In this large cumulative thing that we're looking at, it's yet another piece that points to the same conclusion.
0: If Carol was dead, if Mike killed her, taking the accusation to court would be risky. Totally circumstantial, of course. No body, an unclear motive, a sympathetic defendant. But Prosecutor Lewin decided to roll the dice. 30 years after Carol Lubon vanished from her family's life, on April 13th, 2011... Mike was arrested for Carol's murder.
2: When you went to the family and said, we're going to charge him, what was their reaction?
1: Mixed, at best.
0: Mixed? That's a mild word. How about upset, horrified, mystified? In fact, most of Carol's family members believed the idea Mike could have murdered Carol was just ludicrous.
3: Well, he was a member of our family, you know, and nobody wanted to see him be arrested or him be the reason or any of that. It's like another nightmare on top of the first nightmare.
1: This was a case where I think the family would have been more than happy to believe that Carol is still out there somewhere. She's not dead. And their beloved son-in-law is not a killer.
0: But of all Mike Sr.'s family members, perhaps no one was as torn as his namesake firstborn son, Mike Jr., who loved his father unreservedly, followed him into the family painting business, worked side by side with him for decades, and who had confessed to detectives that, like his Aunt Terry, he too had doubts about his father. Doubts that had taken root shortly after Mike Sr.'s second wife left him.
4: He talked about my stepmother constantly for years, was nonstop.
2: And why was that so significant to you?
4: Because he never talked about my mother.
2: At all?
4: Never.
0: But Mike never confronted his father.
4: I just knew in the back of my mind that this could be a possibility. And I really honestly, at that time, I never wanted my father to go to jail. I just wanted to know. And it was so important to me to know the truth behind that evening.
0: To get the truth and avoid a trial, Prosecutor John Lewin was willing to make a deal.
5: We had offered him voluntary manslaughter if he gave us Carol's body.
2: And he turned you down flat?
5: He did, repeatedly.
0: Mike pleaded not guilty. The case was going to trial. And if members of Carol's own family didn't believe Mike did it, what would a jury think?
6: Coming up, a father in court and a son on the stand.
4: I was really, really stressed out about that.
6: And he watches his dad answer this.
7: Isn't it true, Mr. Lubon, that Carol lived her last breath in that bathtub when you murdered her?

0: It was September 11th, of all days. September 11th, 2012, 31 years, 5 months, 12 days after the last known sighting of Carol Lubon. An inauspicious day to begin the prosecution of a popular man? Could be. But Deputy DA John Lewin went ahead anyway.
1: What I'm going to be able to prove, beyond any reasonable doubt, ladies and gentlemen, is that despite the fact that Mike Lubon is a decent man, he murdered his wife.
0: Of course, Lewin knew that to prove a murder had occurred, he had to show the victim was in fact no longer alive. For that, he turned to Detective Wallace, who explained to the jury the Facebook and social media presence he'd created for Carol had turned up a whole lot of nothing.
2: Have you been contacted by anybody, either by phone, email, in writing, who says, you know what, I've seen Carol Lubon after the day she disappeared?
3: No.
0: Though, as Lewin and his team also let the jury hear, family members like Carol's sister Gail believed what Mike told them, that Carol had run off.
4: Has it been hard for you to accept the possibility that she may be dead?
5: Well, yes.
4: Is it made even more difficult by the fact that you care deeply for the defendant?
5: Yes.
0: And younger sister Terry, even though she had suspected Mike for years...
1: Do you still think of Mike Lubon Sr. as a part of your family?
5: Yes.
0: But most anguished of all, Mike and Carol's son, Mike Jr.
4: Is there anything about the way you remember your mom that would make you think or made you feel that she would leave you and never come back and never say goodbye?
3: No.
0: He loved his dad, but also secretly doubted him, something he'd never revealed until now.
6: I was sweating so profusely during that whole trial. He never knew I had these feelings. So on the stand publicly, I had to basically say, yeah, I'm thinking maybe there's some weird things about your story. And it was the first time that my father really would have known I felt that way. So I was really, really stressed out about that.
4: How hard is it for you to be here today?
3: Very.
4: Do you want to believe that your dad is responsible for your mother's disappearance?
3: Do I want to believe it?
4: Yes.
3: No.
4: Let's assume that your dad, in fact, did kill your mom. Would you want to see him punished for it?
3: No, not particularly.
0: Prosecutor Lewin knew the ambivalence of these family members did not help his case. But...
1: in the end, my job isn't to make sure that the family members get what they want. My job is to make sure that, you know, Carol's killer is held responsible.
0: But was Mike a killer? His attorney, Kevin Donahue.
7: I think the police are just wrong.
0: No forensics, no witnesses, not even a body. The defense might have stopped right there. Instead, they decided to gamble. Mike was a nice guy. Jury should see that.

0: opened the front door and went out, and the garage door was up, and the car was gone.
1: In earlier versions, didn't Mike say he heard the garage door go up and then saw tail lights as Carol drove away? Why had his story changed again?
2: What's the deal with that? Did you hear the garage door?
0: I don't think so.
2: Why do you think that now? What has jogged your memory?
0: Because I think over the years, I thought about this night so many times. And I just, you know, I'd seen that car back out of that driveway many, many times, you know, when she was leaving. So I think I just thought repeatedly in my mind that that's what I thought happened. I saw the car. I can see it right now.
1: He never thought for a moment, he said, it would be the last time he'd see his wife.
0: I thought maybe she had gone out that night and went dancing and stayed the night with a friend.
1: What did happen to her? Mike insisted he simply didn't know.
2: Did you have anything to do with killing her?
0: No.
2: Do you have anything to do with her disappearance?
0: No. Other than I didn't sign the papers and it made her upset, but that's it.
1: Successful testimony? Maybe. But now the downside. He'd have to answer questions from John Lewin.
3: Do you lie sometimes?
0: No.
3: You never lie?
0: I don't say never. I mean, a light lie? Or who knows?
3: Well, I'm asked, have you ever lied about something serious that wasn't a white lie in your
0: no.
3: life? In your entire life, you've never lied once about anything that wasn't a white lie?
0: I'll just say, not that I can remember.
1: In fact, Mike had a hard time remembering a lot of things Prosecutor Lewin asked about.
0: I don't remember. I don't remember going to bed. I don't remember saying that. I don't know.
1: But how on earth, asked Lewin, could he not remember the last time he saw his wife?
3: Would you agree that that would be one of the most significant events, details of your entire life?
0: Yes, but I doesn't mean I had to remember it.
1: Lewin wasn't buying it.
3: Isn't it true, Mr. Lubon, that the last place that Carol lived, her last breath, was taken in that bathtub when you murdered her?
0: No.
3: What are you looking at the judge?
0: So I'm waiting for him to correct you. No. I didn't murder her. I'm sorry. In the bathtub?
3: And Mr. Lubon, if you had murdered her, you would tell us today that you did, if I asked.
0: I would have admitted it.
3: You would have admitted on the stand today?
0: Yes.
3: Do you think that statement's believable?
0: I think so.
3: I'm done.
1: Of course, believability was a question for the jury to decide. And decide they did. Though, as you'll see, that wasn't the end of the story. Not by a mile.
4: Coming up, a son overcome with emotion. A final push for the truth.
3: Please, for your family, for your kids, tell us what happened.
4: And then, a final fateful twist.
5: It just is the ultimate answer. This is it.

0: Okay, let's call the jurors out.
1: There are few things in American life as dramatic, as weighted with consequence, as the moment a jury, verdict in hand, files into a courtroom. Had they been persuaded that Mike killed Carol, or even that she was dead? Mike's family held its collective breath. So did the prosecutor and the police.
2: You know, you don't know what to expect.
1: And now, here was Mike's fate.
3: We, the jury in the above entitled action, find the defendant, Michael Clark Lubon Sr., guilty of the crime.
1: Guilty of second-degree murder, Mike Lubon was going to prison. And longtime Detective Jim Wallace felt surrounded by a very unfamiliar reaction.
4: I've had cases before where you get done, you know, and you walk out of the courtroom and the family throws their arms around you. They're just so grateful, right? That's not this case.
5: I was just very surprised that the jury would convict him on such little evidence. And I don't think any of us are happy to see Mike go to jail.
1: And you still believe Mike is a nice guy, believable guy?
5: Yes.
1: What Gail and the rest of the family wanted most were some answers.
6: It's not so much that I want Mike to pay for what he did. I just want to know what happened to my sister.
1: And at the sentencing hearing in December 2012, Mike's own son echoed those sentiments.
7: Guilt or innocence aside, I've never wanted my father to go to prison. I've only asked that if he knows anything, to please let me know.
1: And then Mike Jr. made a heartbreaking plea to the court.
7: He's been a good father and a good person. If he's sent to prison today, I want him to know I'm going to miss our time together. It's going to be hard to see the world change without him. That's okay. I humbly stand before the court today to request leniency from my father when giving his sentence. Thank you for the opportunity to speak.
1: After that, well, then the strange tale of the much-loved convicted killer took quite a remarkable turn. It happened that very day in court. Prosecutor Lewin.
8: I'm asking right now as we sit here, Mr. Lubon's going to have a chance. Please, for your family, for your kids, just let it go. Tell us what happened.
9: Can I just have a moment?
1: The judge granted a recess so Mike could speak with his attorney privately. Did he actually have something to confess? They returned a few minutes later.
9: And we're asking to continue the sentencing.
1: Time to think? The judge pushed back sentencing by a month.
10: My hope was that he would tell us what happened, that he would tell us what he did with Carol, and that he would be honest about both.
1: For almost 4 weeks, they waited till January 7th, 2013. All eyes were on Mike Lubon as he entered the courtroom. And then shifted as one to Prosecutor Lewin, who told the court that that very morning Mike finally revealed to him the secret he'd been keeping almost 32 years. And so now Lewin did the talking, and Mike, for once, said not a word.
8: All of the information about them fighting about the selling of the house, he says that was truthful, that occurred.
1: Then Carol stormed out, and it might have blown over, as arguments do, but she came back 1:30 a.m. and said the one thing that would not blow over. Not ever.
8: She told him that she was going to be taking somebody else, another man, to her sister Terry's upcoming wedding. He said he was very upset.
1: She tried to comfort him then, he said.
8: And she was telling him, don't worry, you'll find somebody else, etc.
1: And that was the last thing Carol Lubon ever said.
8: He didn't want to hear it, and he said that he pushed her. She fell and hit her head on a heavy end table in the living room. He said that she didn't bleed, but he knew instantly that she was dead.
1: Detectives hooked Lubon up to a polygraph machine. How much of this was true?
8: After the polygraph, the test was done, he confronts him and says, you didn't pass. Now the defendant changes his story. And he says, okay, I punched her in the head, and I punched her hard. But he said only one time.
1: Then he told Lewin what he did with Carol's body.
8: After he killed her, he put her in the garage behind some carpet. He took her car the next morning to the Red Onion parking lot, dumped it there. At some point, she was placed in the trunk of Mr. Lubon's vehicle.
1: And then he said he took her to the ocean, put her on a raft, paddled out to sea, and dropped her down, a cinder block tied to her body. It was a shock, of course, a big shock. For so long, the family, or most of it, believed Mike. And now in this very public way, they finally knew that Carol was dead, and he, their sweet Mike, killed her. But the whole truth, was it actually out there somewhere? And so, on that cold and foggy January day, Mike, surrounded by a retinue of cops and lawyers, floated out into the mist to find Carol. Find whatever was left.
0: If they find the cinder block in the ocean after the search, if they find that, that will give me half of the closure I need.
1: She didn't get it because after the boat ride, Mike admitted his ocean tale was one more lie. And perhaps it was finally for the sake of his son, the son who never abandoned him, that he finally passed a polygraph and led investigators to the place he said Mike's mother had actually been all these many years. Police searched the area, but once again were unable to locate Carol's remains and give the family what they hoped for most, the chance to say goodbye.
7: I don't really know why getting her back is the ultimate bookend for me. I want to know that she's, you know, properly buried or cremated or whatever we will choose to do with her.
9: Why is that so important?
7: I think it just is the ultimate answer. This is it. There's no more wondering.
1: No, not about that. But his father in prison, 15 to life? When we last spoke to Mike, it was clear he had a good deal of wondering left to do about that man and what he took away.
9: Do you still love him?
7: Yeah, I do. I mean, I always will. I just got to figure out how I'm going to process these facts. I know. I don't know yet. I kind of thought a perfect punishment for my father was I was going to ask him to write one sentence about my mother to me every week he's in prison, you know, just to... So he has to think about her, and I have to... I can remember her again.
1: As those weeks turned to years, Mike Sr.'s children never gave up on him. They wrote letters in support of his parole, but in prison he stayed. Then, in September 2021, a surprising twist. Prosecutor John Lewin, on behalf of the district attorney's office, filed a motion to have Mike Sr.'s conviction reduced from murder to voluntary manslaughter. Lewin said he believed the story that Mike Sr. told after his conviction, that Carol was killed as a result of an argument about her wanting to sell their home and take the man she was having a secret affair with to her sister's upcoming wedding. Had he been aware of these circumstances, said Lewin, he would not have pursued murder charges. A hearing was held about a month later, and the motion was granted by the trial judge, who agreed with Lewin's assessment. In November 2021, Lubon's murder conviction was reduced to voluntary manslaughter. He was sentenced to 6 years in state prison, the maximum penalty for voluntary manslaughter at the time Carol was killed. Later that month, he was released from prison, having already served more than 10 years behind bars. As for Carol Lubon, her remains have yet to be found.
11: That's all for now. I'm Lester Holt. Thanks for joining us.
12: Three people come to me wearing suits, and one of them tells me that he hadn't made it. And I was like, no, he did. Just go check. They come back and tell me Miss Hoyt's husband didn't make it.
11: Racing down a Texas highway.
13: She saw me and then made the U-turn.
11: Bonnie, the mistress, in one lane.
14: I looked in my rearview mirror and it was Frances.
11: Frances, the wife, in the other.
14: I get her little finger.
13: The middle finger?
14: Right. I start following her.
13: I said, what the hell?
12: She breaks. And I break. And I hurt herself.
15: He's pronounced dead at the hospital. Two women in love with one man, hating each other.
16: You're getting text messages from Bonnie of the two of them having sex.
12: Uh-huh.
15: A Hollywood love story?
12: This was the man I wanted to marry.
15: Or a fatal attraction?
12: He goes, I can't get rid of this person.
15: And so many about to lose so much.
12: Why? I will live with that for the rest of my life.
11: In a case of horror on the highway, who really crossed the line? I'm Lester Holt, and this is Dateline. Here's Andrea Canning with Collision.
17: This is the story of two intense women battling for the heart of one much-loved man. It's about sex, secrets, and lies. Red-hot, Texas passion, and a bitter feud. All leading to a final showdown on a two-lane highway.
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19: I got a black Escalade and a black Range Rover. They're hauling ass. Back on the video.
17: A high-speed chase that went horribly, horribly wrong.
6: It was a nightmare.
17: When the dust settled, one life would be over, many others shattered.
20: We all lost here.
17: And the final chapter, passion, would write that one too. San Antonio, Texas, home of the Alamo, the Riverwalk, and the Hall family. Three generations of truckers with deep roots in the city. It was here that Bill Hall met the love of his life at the tender age of 16. Her name was Frances.
16: What happened the first time you laid eyes on Bill?
12: I just fell in love with him. I knew this was the man I was going to marry.
16: At 16?
12: At 16.
17: They married right out of high school. A year later, daughter Nikki was born.
16: Were your parents in love?
21: Oh, yes. We definitely saw love growing up in the house.
16: What was your relationship like with your dad?
21: Not your typical father-daughter relationship, like a best friend almost. I could tell dad anything.
17: 4 years after Nikki came Justin.
16: Did he really want a son?
12: Oh my God. When they pulled that baby out and they said, Mr. Hall, you have a son, that man cried.
17: Bill worked hard to give his young family a better life.
12: Bill used to clean airplanes. He went to college. And on the weekends, if he was off, he'd go dig ditches. We made ends meet.
17: But his true passion was big rigs. So one day, he up and quit school, started his own business, Bill Hall Jr. Trucking.
12: That's what his family did for a living, so it's in their blood.
17: Bill got his first truck and went to work delivering topsoil while Frances hit the phones to drum up new business.
12: He was a dreamer, and he always said, I'm going to go big, vieja. Vieja is a Hispanic term, which means old lady.
17: After just a few years, Bill and Frances turned that one truck into a fleet of 130. At its height, their empire was valued at more than $15 million.
16: All his dreaming paid off.
12: And hard work. He put his life, his heart, and soul into it. Bill was Bill Hall Jr. Trucking.
17: But for Bill, it wasn't all work and no play.
21: He was a daredevil. He loved racing. In his later years, he loved hunting. He was a man's man.
17: And also a bit of a ladies man, according to Bill's cousin Hank.
20: You know, beautiful women. You work hard, you play hard, and you do things, you know, that you're not supposed to be doing. He was a great man, but he was not the perfect man.
17: Bill's imperfections became painfully clear nearly 32 years into their marriage when Frances says she got a call from a mysterious woman. It was September 13th, 2013, Friday the 13th.
12: She goes, you don't know me, but I'm having an affair with your husband.
16: Wow.
12: I was in shock.
17: Heartbroken, furious, Frances says she confronted Bill and asked, was it true?
12: By that time, he is crying and telling me that he's sorry, that it's true. I was devastated.
16: This is 3 decades of marriage.
12: And I finally asked him, how long has this been going on? He cried again, told me 3 years. And I go, this is not an affair. This is a relationship.
17: About that, and only that, she and the other woman agreed.
16: You don't like the word mistress, do you?
5: No, I don't.
17: This is Bonnie Contreras.
16: What is it about that word that bothers you?
2: Mistress, it just sounds like, I don't want to say, yeah, that I was the side person because I was more than that to him. This man was the man I wanted to marry and spend the rest of my life with.
17: Bonnie was a 28-year-old single mom when they met, about 20 years younger than Bill and Francis. She said their love affair bloomed in the most unlikely of places.
2: I met him at a spinach festival.
16: Spinach?
2: Spinach festival. I was helping my aunt sell chicken on a stick, believe it or not. I know it sounds kind of corny, but that's how I met him.
17: Bill happened to stroll by that chicken stand with some friends.
2: As soon as I saw Bill, we kind of just locked eyes.
17: Bonnie was intrigued enough by this handsome older gentleman to sneak a peek at his ring finger.
2: No wedding ring. Nope. No mark. You know, I figured he's single.
17: According to Bonnie, the two started to spend nearly every day together.
2: I fell in love with him. I didn't expect it. It's not something that I was looking for at all.
3: I love my honey.
17: Bonnie said Bill told her he was separated from his wife and going through a divorce.
2: And I took his word. I never again bothered him about it.
17: He affectionately called her his Gorda, his chubby lady. And during their 3 years together, Bill lavished Bonnie with attention. Spa days. Vacations.
22: Bonnie, can you feel the love?
17: And even breast implants.
2: I wasn't that big. I was maybe a small B. And he goes, go do them. We'll pay for them.
17: And then, she says, a 5-carat diamond ring.
2: It meant love. It meant friendship. It meant a future together.
17: Bonnie denies calling Francis out of the blue. She says Francis had known about the relationship for years and that the two women even spoke by phone about the financial arrangements of a divorce.
2: Who was going to keep what? And, you know, she was just going on and on about the properties and about money, about the company. And I said, I'm not even asking for none of that stuff. I don't want none of it.
17: Whichever version was true, the two women had never met. Cousin Hank told Bill he needed to break it off with Bonnie before something bad happened.
20: I said, you need to get out of that relationship. Don't turn back.
16: Did you kind of feel like, hey, Bill, you're playing with fire? And
20: it's exactly what I told him. I said, you need to go fix this, man. You know, fix your house. Francis threw him out. He went back to Bonnie, and he would go back to begging Francis to go back. He was very confused. I had never seen Bill in it. Never in my life.
17: Francis was conflicted, too. Take Bill back or kick him out for good? The morning of October 9th, her anger boiled over.
12: He was brushing his teeth, and I glanced over, and I was enraged.
17: She started pulling his hair, tussled with him all around the house. Bill appeared to take the assault as a joke.
12: He was doing these little dances he does, and it upset me so much. And I kicked him, and he goes, stop already. I go, no.
17: She went after his prized possessions, knocking over his custom Harley Davidson and hitting their new Range Rover with a stick.
12: He pushed me down, I fell down, and he took off and waved at me, smiling.
17: The following day was rough for Frances. Her family coaxed her out of the house to watch her niece's volleyball game. Then, on her way home, driving her Cadillac Escalade.
12: I see Bill in his bike. In back of Bill, I see the Range Rover. And I'm like, who is that?
17: The vehicles were coming toward her in the opposite lane. And as they passed, Francis did a double take. Sitting behind the wheel of her family's brand new Range Rover was Bill's mistress, Bonnie Contreras. Francis said they locked eyes for the first time.
12: And of course, I get her little finger.
16: Like the middle finger?
12: Right. And I keep going.
17: Furious, she called her daughter Nikki.
21: She said, I'm turning around, I'm going to confront her.
16: What did you say to your mom?
21: I said, good, just be careful.
17: Not likely. All hell was about to break loose.
15: Two women now on a collision course. When we come back, Frances follows through on her threat.
12: I make the biggest choice of my life. I pulled over and I turn around.
15: Moments later, horror.
12: She breaks, and I break, and I hurt a thumb.

0: October 10th, 2013. Here on this stretch of San Antonio Highway, two women vying for one man spotted each other for the first time. Frances, the wife, and Bonnie, the mistress.
1: I make the biggest choice of my life. I pulled over and I turn around.
0: Turned around to chase down her romantic rival.
2: How fast are you going?
1: I'm doing about 65, 70. She's in a super sport Range Rover. This thing will go fast. My Range Rover.
0: Frances stepped on the gas and soon had Bonnie in her sights.
1: I'm asking her to pull over. She'd tell me no. Pull over. And no. But she kept playing this cat and mouse game. She kept braking.
0: She said Bonnie repeatedly slammed on the brakes, forcing Frances to slam on hers. Frances had a large slab of granite in the back of her Escalade from a home renovation project.
1: So I can hear this piece of granite every time I brake because it moves.
0: As Bonnie accelerated, Frances stayed on her. It was as if she had developed tunnel vision, could focus on only one thing.
1: I'm going to confront her. I'm done. I've had it with her. I'm going to tell her, you want him? Keep him.
0: The him in all of this? Bill had been riding his motorcycle in front of Bonnie. But as the chase unfolded, he suddenly slowed down.
1: All this time, Bill is in front of us, and I see Bill pulling over, and she's passing him.
0: Then, Frances said, Bill dropped back to her right.
1: And I'm passing Bill. I see Bill from my passenger window, and she brakes. And I break, and I heard something. I heard a thump.
0: That piece of granite again, Frances thought. And she continued to chase after Bonnie, still hell-bent on confronting her. Suddenly, Bonnie made a U-turn.
1: And as she makes a U-turn, I make the U-turn. She takes off.
3: I got a black Escalade and a black Range Rover. They're traveling at a high rate of speed. I don't know, 90, 100 miles an hour that black Range Rover was.
0: An off-duty officer spotted Bonnie and Frances and called it in.
3: They're hauling ass, driving on the wrong side of the road, acting like idiots.
0: Frances was still on Bonnie's tail when...
1: I hear this wind coming in.
0: The howl of the wind snapped Frances out of her trance. She looked back and realized her third row passenger window was shattered. And then she realized something else. She couldn't see Bill anywhere. Frances called her sister Connie, who lived close by. Then she called her daughter Nikki.
4: She goes, I can't find your dad. I don't know where your dad is. I'm turning around.
0: Frances started to make her way back down the highway. She spoke to Connie again.
1: My sister tells me I found him.
0: Connie had jumped in her own car and soon came upon Bill and his bike by the side of the road. He'd crashed and was in bad shape. Police were already at the scene when Frances arrived.
1: And as I'm running to him, an officer grabs me and I yank him. I heard somebody yell, that's his wife, leave her alone. And I get down to where he's at and he's alive.
2: Do you say anything to him?
1: I was just in shock. And he kept telling me, I can't breathe, vieja. And I told him, calm down, Dad. Calm down.
0: Bill had internal injuries. Whatever happened, the wreck was so severe, it even knocked his boots off.
5: Therefore, here comes your bird.
2: They took him away in the helicopter.
1: They got a gurney, and he grabbed my arm. And he goes, vieja, come with me. I go, I'm coming, Dad. And they take him. And I remember he told them, she needs to come with me.
0: But officers wouldn't allow Frances in the chopper, wouldn't allow her to go anywhere, in fact.
1: And I told the officer, I'm his wife. And he said, turn her up. And he handcuffed me, put me in the back, and they left with Bill.
0: It was only then, Frances says, that it all came together in her mind. The thump, the broken window. Somehow, Bill's bike and her Escalade must have collided.
2: I think some people might find it hard to believe that you wouldn't realize that you had hit a motorbike.
1: I didn't feel anything. I heard a thump. I thought it was this piece of granite.
6: Police detained her for questioning while Bill's family took up a vigil at the hospital.
4: When they told us that he had passed away, it was just complete shock.
7: I kind of screamed out and, you know, I just couldn't believe it. I didn't want to believe it.
6: Frances was still in the back of the patrol car when she got the news.
1: I noticed three people come to me wearing suits, and one of them tells me that he hadn't made it. And I was like, you're full of it. I go, no, he did. I go, just go check. They come back and tell me Miss Hall, your husband, didn't make it.
6: With Bill dead, Frances was not only a grieving widow, she was now clearly a suspect. Police took her to the station for questioning, but she wasn't ready to answer anything. Frances appeared to be in denial. But if Frances wasn't talking to the police, the other woman in Bill's life was. And she said Bill's death was no accident.
7: Coming up, Bonnie's story, terrifying.
8: I'm driving and I feel somebody hit me from behind.
7: What she says Frances was really up to on that highway.
8: I just let out a big old scream.
7: When Dateline...

0: On his last day on Earth, Bill Hall was staying with girlfriend Bonnie Contreras. The two had plans to pick up Bill's motorcycle at a storage facility for a bike rally they'd attend the next day.
1: And he was laying in our bed, taking a nap, and that was 2 hours before he died. I woke him up and I said, "Hun, it's getting late." I said, "We gotta go pick up the bike before it gets dark."
0: And that, Bonnie said, is how she and Bill ended up on the road that fateful evening. With Bonnie behind the wheel of the Range Rover, Bill in front of her on his baby blue motorcycle. Neither of them knowing that Francis, quite by chance, was coming from the opposite direction. But Bonnie's version of events would differ sharply from the tale Francis told.
1: He's driving, I'm driving. Somewhere along the way, we stopped at a light, and he pulled up beside me in the other lane. He tells me, "I love you so much, Gorda." He's like, "I'm so happy." And that was the last time I heard his voice.
0: The light turned green and everything changed.
1: He was in front of me and I'm driving and I feel somebody hit me from behind. At first, I thought it was an accident.
0: A sudden jolt, then another.
1: I feel another hit and I said, "What the hell?" And I looked through my rearview mirror and it was Francis.
0: Bill's wife. They'd spoken by phone, but never met. Bonnie said she never saw Francis on the road before she felt those jolts, never taunted her with her middle finger, as Francis claimed. Now, Bonnie said Francis wasn't just chasing her. She was actually repeatedly ramming her Cadillac Escalade into the back of the Range Rover.
1: I started screaming because she wouldn't stop hitting me. She kept ramming her vehicle into me.
0: She said Francis's story, that Bonnie kept slamming on her brakes, was nonsense.
2: You were accused of
1: brake checking her. No, I was trying to get away from that woman. So I started speeding up, and she kept ramming me from behind, and she threw me onto oncoming traffic.
0: Bonnie said she was hit so hard, her purse fell off the front seat.
1: And my stuff flew to the floor.
0: And here, another significant difference from Francis's version. Bonnie says that when she swerved back into her lane, she looked in her rearview mirror and saw Bill was now riding behind her, between the two SUVs.
1: And I see her coming up behind Bill, and I'm yelling at the top of my lungs. And I see her hit Bill, and I see Bill fly, and then I see the bike fly.
0: According to Bonnie, she saw Francis deliberately hit Bill from behind, then keep chasing her.
1: I was shaking and I was in shock. I didn't understand why she hadn't stopped when she hit Bill. I couldn't understand it. I still don't understand it. I felt like stopping, but I didn't know if she had a gun. And my first instinct is to make a quick U-turn.
2: So she does a U-turn too?
1: Yes, she's right behind me.
2: She's still hitting you?
1: She continues to hit me. And we even passed the scene of where Bill is clinging to his life. And even at that, she didn't bother to stop hitting me.
0: Bonnie eventually made her way back to where Bill lay by the road.
1: And I see just hecticness everywhere. Police cars, detectives, ambulance.
0: She said she tried to get to Bill, but the officers wouldn't let her near him.
1: No, I wanted to hug him. I wanted to tell him everything was going to be okay.
0: Bonnie watched the helicopter take Bill away. Hours later, a police officer gave her the news she was dreading.
1: He goes, "Bill has passed away." And I just let out a big old scream.
0: So there was Bonnie's version. This was no accident. Francis purposely rammed her repeatedly and fatally knocked Bill off the road.
2: Is there only one person to blame for this in your eyes?
1: Of course. It's Francis. She started that high-speed chase. She chose to turn around. Why? You know you're going to cause some sort of trouble.
0: And when investigators looked at the evidence and heard Bonnie's version of events, they came to the same conclusion.
3: Nico LaHood was the district attorney of San Antonio.
4: The bottom line for us was this: objectively, we do not support this behavior.
0: Francis was charged with aggravated assault with a deadly weapon for chasing after Bonnie. And for the death of her husband, Bill Hall Jr., she was charged with murder.
4: We felt that there was an attempt at an aggravated assault, and in that process, a life was lost, which gives felony murder.
3: But Frances said the real aggressor was Bonnie. And she said she had proof.
5: Coming up, Frances says Bill told her that Bonnie was obsessed with him, but that he wanted out.
6: He goes, I can't get rid of this person.

0: Francis Hall was out on bail, facing a murder charge for the high-speed chase that ended with the death of her husband, Bill. The key witness against her, Bill's mistress, Bonnie Contreras. But according to Francis and her daughter, if anyone should be blamed for what happened, it was Bonnie.
1: She has a lot of responsibility, or full responsibility, in causing this. She ruined a family.
0: The way the Hall family tells it, Bonnie was a gold digger, a stalker, and a liar who had been manipulating and threatening Bill for years. Frances said that after she learned about the affair, she learned the truth about Bonnie from Bill himself.
2: He laid it all out. He said, "I am going to tell you everything, vieja."
0: The family insists Bonnie told Frances about the affair because she was angry over, of all things, a manicure.
1: She was upset because my father wouldn't give her $100 to get her nails done.
0: They said Bill told them that Bonnie had been stalking their whole family on Facebook.
1: She had created a fake account with a fake profile picture and friend requested the entire family. Everyone except it. My mom had her, I had her, aunts, uncles, cousins.
0: The family said Bill told them that's how Bonnie gathered information that she would use to manipulate him.
1: If we went on a trip as a family, or if he took my mother to Las Vegas immediately after, he would have to take her somewhere.
0: According to Francis and Nikki, Bill said he wanted to break up with Bonnie, but she threatened to air their affair all over the internet.
2: He goes, "I can't get rid of this person. She had over 2,000 pictures. In my 34 years of knowing Bill, I don't have that many pictures. Who does that?"
0: Frances said Bill told her Bonnie also stalked her and her family.
2: "She knew where my kids lived. She knew my schedule. He said that I would go to my grocery store and she'd be there following me."
0: Even said the Halls followed her and Bill into a movie theater.
1: Bonnie tracked them and was sitting three rows behind them. She was kind of like a fatal attraction, just or psycho.
3: She claims that she was in love with Bill, that he was going to leave you, they were going to start a family, they were going to be married.
2: She got an abortion. Tell me if she was starting a family. She got an abortion.
0: Bill wanted Bonnie to have an abortion, said Frances, but Bonnie wouldn't do it unless Bill gave her something in return.
2: The only way she'd get an abortion if he bought her breast implants, which he did. She got rid of the baby.
1: I despise her, and she has not stopped embarrassing our family. It's like, can you just go away? Can you just leave us alone? Go find another married man, because this is what she does for a living. She strips or she gets with married men.
0: In the end, said the Halls, Bonnie told Frances about the affair as a final act of desperation, an attempt to hold on to Bill, who was about to drop her.
2: I think she finally thought, hey, I'm losing this man. I'm losing my bread and butter here, her sugar daddy. This girl was not in love with Bill. I don't even think she knows what the word love means.
0: Of course, Bonnie sees things very differently.
3: They've really gone after you with names.
4: Of course, and I understand where the Halls are coming from. It's a pretty big pill to swallow when your husband wants to divorce you after 32 years. You know, and of course they're never going to say anything good about me.
3: Do you want to clear it up? Were you an exotic dancer?
4: I worked at a strip club, yes. And that was way
3: before. As a dancer?
4: Before, yes. And that was a mistake that, I mean, I regret that. No one's perfect.
0: But the fake Facebook account, stalking Frances, the abortion in exchange for breast implants, none of that ever happened, said Bonnie.
4: For her to sit there and say that I switched a baby's life that was growing inside of me, coming from a man that I love dearly, for a breast augmentation, ridiculousness.
0: Each woman clung to her truth. The battle for Bill raged.
5: He couldn't stop Bonnie and really couldn't stop Frances, really, you know?
3: Sounds like two hurricanes.
5: Oh, yeah.
0: Then, about a week before Bill's death, the hurricanes collided. Not on the road, not yet. This war was waged via text.
3: You're getting text messages from Bonnie of the two of them having sex.
2: Uh-huh.
6: Coming up.
7: This is not an accident.
6: While another expert provides a demonstration that seems to show the SUVs never even touched.
8: That's simple physics.
6: When Dateline continues.

0: The battle over Bill Hall Jr. had gone on for weeks, and it all led up to a confrontation about a week before his death. Bill and Frances met at this hotel. She said they were trying to work things out. But then, Bonnie showed up at the front desk,
1: saying she was his wife and she needed to get access to his room. And my dad told him, no, she's not my wife. My wife is here with me.
0: Security asked Bonnie to leave, though she insists she never claimed to be Bill's wife. But all parties agree. That night, an all-out war began via text.
1: You're getting text messages from Bonnie of the two of them having sex.
2: Uh-huh. Pictures of sexual positions.
0: Photos with captions like, this is what he really likes, you fat old woman.
1: Normally, the mistress keeps a very low profile.
2: She wanted to make sure I knew now she was in the picture.
0: Did she ever? Many of the messages are too graphic to show, but you can get a good sense of them from these excerpts. Let me know if you want some good juicy pics of me and your hubby. You stupid old person, keep fixing yourself up. Maybe he'll find you more attractive.
1: What's the worst text message she sent you?
2: The hollow bitch.
1: She actually called you
2: hollow
1: because
2: of my hysterectomy.
0: Complete with a diagram to reinforce the point. Bonnie admits she sent those nasty texts.
1: You have to imagine, though, that people are going to see this and they're going to think that some of those text messages are cruel.
3: Never sent her pictures of me and Bill having sexual intercourse. What I did send her pictures of was 3 butt pics of me. And that's because she infuriated me because she told me that my butt looked like a broken saddlebag. It looked like a broken toilet seat. Trust me, she was going at me very hard.
0: In fact, Bonnie says it was Frances who started the text war.
3: Plain and simple, I was defending myself.
1: The text that Frances said hurt her the most was the one where you called her hollow and sent the diagram of a woman who had had a hysterectomy. That is
3: cruel.
1: That would hit a woman hard.
3: And I'm not happy about that.
1: Why did you do it?
3: Because I was pissed at her. She was telling me vicious, ugly things.
1: Did you send any back to her that were nasty as well?
2: Not really, no.
1: Because it'd be hard not to engage.
2: Well, yeah. I started to at the hotel, but I think I did 1 or 2.
0: Had him in the palm of your hand and couldn't keep him, Frances wrote to Bonnie. Keep sending. Fatal attraction. Cops need all the pics.
2: I mean, I couldn't keep up. I text slow. This girl's young. She knows technology.
0: Bonnie says Frances more than held her own. Don't flatter yourself. He's been cheating on you with me. But, says Frances, the nastier texts Bonnie received didn't come from her. She says Bill sent them.
2: Bill grabbed the phone and he said, let me take care of her.
3: No, he didn't. That was her. It was her sending those text messages. Bill wouldn't have never disrespected me like that.
0: But if there was any doubt that she'd been following the Halls, she seemed to confirm it herself by sending photos of their house and Frances's car.
1: Why were you sending those pictures?
3: To piss her off, to defend myself. Bill didn't love me, her telling me that Bill was using me.
1: But Bonnie, you're the one who's having the affair with Bill, so why are you attacking
3: Because she
1: wife?
3: Was attacking me, and I will defend myself.
0: 1 week after that text message feud came the car chase that left Bill Hall dead. Nearly 3 years after that, Frances Hall went on trial for murder. Prosecutors Stephanie Paulison and Scott Simpson laid out the case for the jury.
4: We understand why she was angry, but that's not justification to go attempt to run down your husband's mistress and kill him in the process.
0: The star witness for the prosecution, Bonnie Contreras.
5: I start to get hit from behind.
0: Bonnie told the jury how she watched with horror as she believed Frances deliberately knocked Bill off the road.
5: I see her hit Bill with the truck. And I see him fly off the motorcycle.
0: Bonnie said she later discovered Frances' daughter, Nikki Hall, had left a message on her voicemail during the car chase, a message that seemed to speak to Frances' intent that evening.
6: Told you to watch your back, you stupid slut.
3: What does that tell you? That they were out to cause harm to somebody.
7: This is not an accident.
0: Tim Lovett was the state's collision reconstruction expert. He said the evidence showed Frances chased and hit Bonnie.
7: That Escalade definitely hit that Range Rover at least 2, maybe 3 times.
0: But Francis's defense attorneys, Lee Cutter and Jean Brown, said investigators made a big mistake when they bought into the story of Bonnie Contreras.
4: Everyone got their information from one person at the scene. That's Bonnie. And Bonnie lied her ass off.
0: Defense accident reconstructionist Charles Rubel said there was no physical evidence to back up Bonnie's claims that Francis had hit her over and over again. No evidence, he said, the SUVs had even touched.
8: Not even once.
0: And remember how Bonnie said her purse flew forward off the seat when Francis hit her?
9: This is her purse in her car. I get hit from the rear. Where's my purse go? It doesn't dump in the front. That's simple physics.
0: In fact, he said, the purse falling forward supports Francis's claims that Bonnie was repeatedly slamming on her brakes.
9: She does a sudden brake, and she's moving like this. Then the purse would go into the floorboard. Bonnie Contreras is not telling the truth.
0: What's more, both defense and prosecution agreed Bonnie was wrong about her contention that Bill's motorcycle was struck from behind. Evidence showed the motorcycle actually collided with the side of Francis's SUV.
10: She can't believe a damn thing she said on there.
0: In closing arguments, the defense said Bill's death was simply a terrible accident, and Francis Hall had suffered enough.
10: She's been living in hell for 3 years. Let her go home. Let her be with her family. And let her mourn her husband.
0: But the prosecution told the jury Frances must be held accountable for her actions.
10: Of course the defendant hated Bonnie Contreras. We don't blame her for that. Any wife would. What we do blame her for is getting in her Escalade, chasing after Bonnie, and then veering into Bill. There's your felony murder.
0: The jury deliberated into the night. Who would they believe?
11: Coming up, the verdict.
12: The jury found the defendant.

0: The jury deciding Francis Hall's fate deliberated into the evening hours of September 8th, 2016. And then, just before 8:45, a verdict.
1: We, the jury, find the defendant, Francis Hall, guilty of murder.
0: Guilty of murder and aggravated assault. Francis's friends and family were shocked.
2: It was the worst feeling in my life.
0: It was a moment Francis herself did not seem prepared for. But things weren't over yet for Francis. There was still a second phase of trial, sentencing. Texas law allows the defendant to be sentenced by either the judge or the jury. Francis chose the jury, the same one that found her guilty. The defense believed it had found a secret weapon in the Texas criminal code.
3: We said, this caveat, this was written for Francis Hall, if anyone ever.
0: The law calls it sudden passion. Essentially, that the defendant was immediately provoked to a degree of anger that would make an ordinary person incapable of cool reflection. The defense told the jury sudden passion gripped Frances when she spotted Bill and Bonnie on the road.
3: She sees this woman who has not let up and tried to ruin her life for the last month.
0: The stakes were enormous. A finding of sudden passion could drastically reduce Frances's sentence from possible life in prison to a maximum of 20 years. And a minimum of just 2. For the first time, the jury heard from Francis Hall directly.
4: You don't understand. I love this man heart and soul. I gave him my life. I would have never hurt him, never.
0: In her final arguments, defense attorney Lee Cutter insisted Francis Hall's actions were a textbook example of sudden passion.
5: The text messages, the calls, the taunting, those would probably make you really hate someone. But never having seen them until they drive by in your car, if that's not sudden passion where you are incapable of thinking clearly, I don't know what is.
0: But prosecutor Scott Simpson told jurors not to be swayed by emotion.
6: You shouldn't for one second feel ashamed or bad for doing what you believe to be right.
0: After about 3 hours of deliberations, the jury was ready.
7: We unanimously find the defendant caused the death of Bill Hall under the immediate influence of sudden passion. We assess her punishment for a term of 2 years.
0: 2 years, the absolute minimum sentence.
2: What is going through your mind when you hear that? Because things were looking bad.
4: Oh, yes. I was like, thank you, Jesus. I can do this.
0: And she did. On September 7th, 2018, after serving her sentence, Frances walked out of prison a free woman. We thought that this was the end of the story, but we were wrong. There was a whole new chapter. In June of 2022, Frances was indicted in a multi-million-dollar fraud scheme. She was accused of providing false payroll information to get lower insurance premiums for the company she and Bill founded. The Texas Department of Insurance said the scheme allowed the company and its owners to avoid more than $9 million in premium payments. We planned to speak with Frances in person, but due to COVID concerns, we met via Zoom in September 2022. She denied the charges in the indictment.
8: I'm an honest woman. I didn't do anything illegal. I didn't falsify anything. I'm innocent. I don't have anything to hide.
9: How many more bombshells is there going to be?
0: We also caught up again with Bonnie.

0: Or is it her?
1: I don't even think she knows what the word gold digger means. What I'm going through right now has nothing to do with gold digging. Now, what she did on her free time with my husband, that's gold digging. I have Bill's kids. I have Bill's grandkids, something she'll never have. And I have all the memories of Bill. That's not a gold digger. That's a wife. So she should have maybe looked it up on the dictionary first.
2: In May 2024, Frances pleaded no contest to second-degree felony fraud charges. She was sentenced to 10 years community supervision and ordered to pay $150,000 in restitution. The woman who served 2 years for killing her husband received no additional prison time.
3: That's all for now. I'm Lester Holt. Thanks for joining us.
4: I couldn't comprehend what was happening. I couldn't sleep, losing my husband. It's an image that is never gonna go away.
3: A father out for a walk with his son.
4: I heard shots, very loud shots.
3: The child survives, the father doesn't.
4: All he was asking was, honey, tell me, how's the baby? Is the baby okay?
5: It was an execution.
6: Yes.
3: The killers never caught.
7: We're waiting for a phone call, waiting for a break. Nothing was coming in.
3: Then, 1 month later, another shooting. The victim, the dead man's partner. And no question this time, who the killer was.
4: I panicked because I thought he was reaching for his gun. And that's when I shot.
3: Was it self-defense?
4: The lead detective kept telling us everyone's life is in danger.
3: Or was it something else?
8: It's a lousy excuse to kill somebody.
3: What secrets were stored on this tape?
9: When you come out, I'll play.
3: Villain.
10: I just couldn't believe what I heard.
3: Or victim.
11: Hug your family. Kiss your children. You don't know when you're going to lose them.
3: I'm Lester Holt, and this is Dateline. Here's Keith Morrison with Miami Heat.
12: It was dusk in Miami. The day's heat retreated. Parks filled up. Soccer games were called to order. Orlando Mesa loved the evening ritual. He and his 18-month-old son, Noah. Orlando doted on the boy.
4: He was a hands-on dad.
13: Yay!
12: And Noah's mom, Cindy, was there to record it all.
4: My husband was an outdoor person, so, you know, he was always doing things, you know, with Noah.
12: And so, on a spring evening of the gathering dusk, Orlando walked behind Noah, who rolled along on his toy car. A security camera watched them toddle down the sidewalk. They disappeared around a corner.
4: That was the worst date of my life.
12: What happened? Well, that's still being debated, in a way. A chain of events, certainly, of which a father-son evening stroll may have been the first, but certainly not the last. But a moment first to fill you in. Cindy, or Genepsy, the name she was born with in Cuba, came to Miami as a teenager, and she was bright and ambitious. She learned English pretty much from scratch, became a hairdresser, experimented with her own quite frequently, as you'll see. It was back in 2006. Cindy Carballo had been invited to a Super Bowl party. Lots of people there, in the crowd and the noise. She didn't notice Orlando Mesa, but he noticed her.
4: According to him, it was love at first sight.
14: Did you feel that way too?
4: Not at first.
12: And then after that Super Bowl party, she got very interested in that funny, handsome guy named Orlando, the mechanic with the wild, curly hair.
4: He definitely was a jokester, so he made me laugh.
12: Orly, as she called him, was as ambitious as she was. He didn't just fix cars. He bought a couple of lunch trucks, and then he branched out into real estate development. Having tried marriage once, Cindy was reluctant to try again. But Orlando was not a man inclined to entertain doubts. And one weekend, he invited Cindy to a barbecue party.

0: He surprised me. He knew that I love mariachis. And all of a sudden, all these mariachis, they come in and singing, and he gets on his knees and he proposed. So it was exciting.
1: That's a day you don't forget.
0: Never.
2: So, in short order, they got married and had a baby and became a family.
3: Why'd you pick Noah as a name?
0: They had a book on baby names, and I saw the name Noah, and it said it meant new beginning. So I loved it.
2: So it was a new beginning, as amply recorded as any new parents could make it. But if this was the beginning, then what was this? That early evening in April 2008, Rolando and Noah heading down the street with his toy car. They turned the corner, out of camera range now. And then
0: I heard shots, very loud shots, and I went outside. That's when I saw my husband full of blood, crying for help. And I'm sorry. It's an image that is never going to go away. I didn't see my son at first, so I thought the worst. I went crazy because I thought my son was kidnapped.
2: Then from the front yard near where Orlando fell, a neighbor called out.
0: And she said, "No, I have your son." My brave neighbor, she took my son from my husband's arms. When I ran to grab my son was shot full of blood.
2: Neighbors called 911.
4: My baby's been shot.
2: In the distance, as the caller spoke to 911, a woman screamed. It was Cindy.
4: How old is the baby? How old is the baby?
2: Cindy held her son for dear life. Orlando tried to speak.
0: All he was asking was, "Honey, tell me, how's the baby? Is the baby okay?"
2: Then an agonizing decision. Ride in the ambulance with her baby, or stay by her dying husband.
0: Of course, I was torn in two, but my main concern was my baby. So I jumped immediately in the ambulance.
2: As Cindy sped away to the hospital with Noah, the paramedics worked on Orlando, where he fell, but it was too late. They could not save him. Felix Guadarrama, then a detective with the North Miami Police Department, went to the hospital to check on the boy and deliver the bad news.
5: That's the toughest part of my job.
3: How did she take it?
5: She obviously became even more upset. Yeah, everybody started crying. It was just horrible to hear news like that.
2: But little Noah would make it, would be okay, thanks to his father's selflessness.
0: My son was shot in his arm and in his leg, but, you know, his father protected him.
6: Held him and covered him.
0: When they were shooting at him, he just lifted my son up.
6: Keep him away from his body.
2: What do you miss most about him?
0: Being with him all the time.
6: That was when your life made sense.
0: Well, that's what I knew. Us together with our baby.
2: But now Orlando was gone, and little Noah was wounded and suffering. And so she took him home to care for him there in a house that felt empty.
0: I couldn't sleep, seeing my baby suffer with the wounds, losing my husband. He was very loved by everyone in my family.
2: Clearly, however, there was someone who didn't feel the same way about Orlando Mesa. And before long, said Cindy, she and the North Miami police came to the very same conclusion about who that might be.
7: When we return, Cindy points to someone she thinks is a possible suspect and begs for help in bringing her husband's killers to justice.
0: Hug your family. Kiss your children. You don't know when you're going to lose them.
7: When Dateline continues.
2: They were just going for a walk on a pleasant Miami evening, and yet When her husband was gunned down and killed, her 18-month-old son wounded, Cindy Carballo didn't quite get it right away that hers was a particular kind of nightmare. This was an execution.
8: What does it do to your head when you think that? Somebody wanted him dead.
0: I couldn't comprehend what was happening. I was just in pain that I had lost my husband.
2: 3 days after the shooting, Cindy went before TV cameras at police headquarters.
9: Hug your family. Kiss your children. You don't know when you're going to lose them.
2: Holding her son Noah, his injured arm wrapped in bandages, she appealed for help to find the killers.
9: Most little information that you know, please just come forward.
10: Police had urged her to make the appeal, hoping that all the emotion would help generate some much-needed leads. Though there was one lead, both amazing and ultimately frustrating. Right there, just below the roofline of Cindy and Orlando's house, was a security camera. Trevor Shin was a major with the North Miami Police.
11: We had video footage that we obtained from the victim's home.
2: That's the camera that captured father and son heading out of the house and down the street on that last walk they took together. Then watch this. A car barrels up to the curb. Two men burst out, guns drawn, run around the corner, out of camera range. That's where they open fire on Orlando and Noah. Within 15 seconds, they're back in the car, speeding away. But they're not done.
11: He was on the ground. They come back by, and now you have a second rally of shots.
10: It was an execution.
11: Yes.
2: Nobody could identify the two you could see on the video. Best witnesses could say was they were African-American males with dreadlocks. One caller said she thought she saw a third man in the car besides the two shooters.
12: I think about three people in the car.
2: They found the car, eventually, abandoned. It had been stolen. And the evidence trail cooled dramatically. As for what the motive was, no one seemed to know.
0: It was shocking because my husband was very much liked. He didn't have any known enemies.
2: Was that true? Detectives at the North Miami Police Department threw out a wide net, and they got some help from Cindy.
11: When you're working a homicide, you want to reach out to the people who are close to the victim.
10: Yeah.
11: Spouses.
10: Of course.
11: Best friends, business associates. You want to get as much information. Are there beefs? Are there bad businesses?
2: That's when Cindy thought about her husband's new business partner, a man named Elon Nissim, the guy he got involved with in real estate development.
0: When the police questioned me and they said who are his friends and partners, that he had any incident, that's when I said, well, you know, there was an incident with this business venture.
2: Cindy met Elon Nissim and his girlfriend Nikita at a birthday party for their daughter, who was Noah's age. And then, said Cindy, Orlando told her later, not long before he was murdered, that Elon lost a big packet of cash Orlando entrusted him with.
0: My husband gave Elon Nissim money to purchase lots to get in the business.
2: A lot of money?
0: My knowledge was $180,000, and there was a robbery, and the money was gone.
2: $180,000 lost in cash? That's the sort of thing makes a cop sit up and take notice.
10: Tell me about the links between Nissim and Orlando. What were they doing together?
11: Some small real estate, from what we understand.
10: But all these sound like businesses on the up and up.
11: Yes.
2: Cindy began to suspect that Nissim must have had a reason to want her husband dead. But as for what he may have done...
5: I don't think she could say. She just kept saying that he had to be involved. And there was an issue over money. It was just like her gut feeling this guy was involved.
2: And then, the 20th of May, 1 month to the day after the murder, the investigation had stalled. Cindy was at home, alone, packing to move out of the house she shared with Orlando. What happened? Well, sometimes it could take a while to figure out who did what to whom.
7: Coming up, a knock, a shot, and a mystery.
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